0: punched them all. Will you have the polo, dear Liza, dear Liza? Will you have the polo, dear Liza, polo?
1: How very kind of you, dear Henry. I most certainly will. I'll have three or four or maybe more.
0: But you take me old tube.
1: Because they happen to be my tube of polo, dear Henry. Have one.
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3: News desk has got... Hello, Gunnigan. Reed talking. Just checked your front page. It's good. Fine. Keep that investigation yarn as the lead for all editions. That's right. Somebody sliced that graft melon, and the sample's going to learn who got the slices. Check me if you got any bulletins. How's it coming, Miss Case?
4: Last line, Mr. Reed. There you are. Is this going to be the lead editorial for tomorrow's Sentinel?
3: Yes. Mm-hmm. It looks okay.
4: I like the lead on it. The highway that graft built.
3: It's not bad, is it?
4: Not bad. It hits the nail right on the head. Honestly, if the Sentinel hadn't learned how much that highway cost to build, nobody would have done a thing.
3: A newspaper that doesn't dig for facts doesn't get many scoops, Miss Case. Not only that, there's the name of this newspaper.
4: Huh?
3: I can remember when my father founded the paper. He called it the Sentinel. The meaning of that word is to watch and to guard. As long as I run this paper, we're not losing sight of that meaning. We're guarding the public interest with every issue.
4: Well, I may be prejudiced, but I'd say we're doing a pretty good job of it. Well, this investigation would never have started if Lowry hadn't discovered that somebody knew things ahead of time.
3: And this city needed a superhighway, Miss Case, but the price we paid for it...
4: Who bought that land ahead of time and boosted the price? The city real estate company...
3: The city real estate company is just a dummy up front. Nothing but empty offices now.
4: What about Carson? He was listed as the president.
3: So what? Unless he admits that some political grafter gave him inside information on the route of the highway, he can keep on saying it was a lucky guess forever. And no one can say otherwise.
4: Proof, huh?
3: Yes, a little word, but it covers plenty of territory.
4: How's the investigation going?
3: You know as well as I do. Nothing so far.
4: Well, they've certainly got plenty of political big shots on the committee, haven't they?
3: Five, Miss Case. Bennett, Harper, Calloway, Monroe... Evan. Too many.
4: Why?
3: Well, the more men, the more chance that strings are being pulled. With just one man, you know who gets the credit or the blame.
4: He's standing in the spotlight, is that it?
3: Exactly. Dead center. Yeah, there's nothing like publicity to keep a man honest in this case.
5: Reed, the investigation started at last.
3: You been over at the meeting, Axford?
5: I couldn't get in. You know they're holding it in secret. But I got some friends, Reed.
4: Sergeant Moran, eh?
5: Golly, Casey, who told you?
3: Well, let's have it, Axford. The committee's calling up a witness.
5: Reed, Moran says the committee's going to subpoena Carson today.
3: Carson, huh? Miss Case, get Carson on the phone.
5: Well, right. Reed, Carson won't give you no statement, not over the phone.
3: That's not, Axford, but he can't refuse a request for an interview. You're going to see him tonight. Your phone, Carson.
6: Calloway. You promised me I'd have no trouble about that highway. I bought that property and your assurances if you don't trouble.
7: None yet, is there?
6: You're a member of that investigating committee. Why didn't you protect me?
7: I couldn't ask not to have you questioned, could I?
6: It's not right.
7: Take that, Miss Prentice.
4: Yes, sir.
6: Calloway, I'm a respected citizen of this town. I refuse to be third degree.
7: Never mind that line, Carson. You and I work together to make some extra money.
6: Crooked money?
7: Crooked money or not, it still buys the same amount of food. Now stop sniveling. All right, you'll appear before the committee tomorrow. Just keep on saying that you made a guess about where the highway would go.
6: A guess?
7: A lucky guess. You stand pat.
6: Suppose they learn that you gave that advance information, that you told me to buy low and sell high.
7: Of course.
6: Suppose they learn that you and I split a profit of better than 500% of the real value of the property. Everyone suspects it already.
7: They don't suspect me, Carson. Just you.
6: If I named you...
7: You won't. You won't have to name anyone. Remember, I'll be at that meeting. I'll steer your course for you. Make sure nobody browbeats you.
6: But it's not fair. I'm taking all the punishment.
7: Money is worth risks. You'd have had nothing if I hadn't brought you the proposition in the first place. Don't forget, suspicion never put anyone in jail. Not yet. Well, Miss Prentice?
4: The Sentinel
6: called
4: Mr. Carson.
6: The Sentinel? You told him he wasn't in?
7: What do they want?
4: Apparently, the Sentinel learned that Mr. Carson is to appear before the investigating committee tomorrow, Mr. Calloway. They want an interview tonight.
6: But Calloway...
7: Anyway, Carson, tell him you'll see a reporter tonight.
4: But he can't afford to.
7: He can't afford not to. The Sentinel might make too much of it. Answer the phone, Carson.
6: Yes. This is a terrible situation. Terrible.
4: Green on the gills, Mr. Calloway.
7: I'm afraid of him.
4: You think he might talk?
7: Look at him. can only go so far tomorrow. After all, if I protect him too openly, I point the finger at my part in this.
8: You're right. He won't stand up, not under question.
7: We'll have to do something about this. Oh, quiet. Here he comes.
9: Well, I'm seeing a report tonight.
7: When?
9: 9 o'clock. Calloway.
7: All right, all right. Stop airing your troubles. It's time for me to go.
9: You'll protect me tomorrow?
7: Yes. We'll go out the back way, Miss Prentice, the way we came in. Carson, watch your tongue tonight. Be pleasant, but vague. Understand?
9: Yes, I'll try.
7: Goodbye.
9: Goodbye.
7: Miss Prentice.
8: Yes, Mr. Calloway.
7: I don't like it. Not at all. If Carson cracks, it means my political future is ruined. Completely ruined. I want you to phone Trigger and have him at my office this afternoon.
8: Trigger? But he's a gunman, a hired killer.
7: Exactly. At my office this afternoon.
10: Price is right, Calloway. I'll do the job for you.
7: I'm sure you will, Trigger.
10: Meaning what by that?
7: I've helped you a lot of times in the past. I know a lot about you.
10: Yeah, it's mutual.
7: Carson must be removed.
10: He's as good as gone right now. When's that reporter show up?
7: 9 o'clock. I want it done before then.
10: Carson won't talk to no reporter, Calloway. You can put your chips on that.
7: Good.
11: Yes, Mr. Calloway?
7: Bring in $1,000 in new bills, Miss Prentice. I've just made a deal with Trigger.

0: just suppose, Miss Bates.
1: We'll leave the black beauty here in the alley, Kate. This is Carson's house.
0: I wait for you?
1: Wait right here. You're going to throw a scare into Carson. I want to make sure he talks.
0: Yes, sir.
1: 8 o'clock. I won't be long. Just 1 hour before that reporter comes.
2: Your clock is slow, Carson. It's 8:05.
1: What the? Who's that?
2: So you'll be on the carpet tomorrow, Carson.
1: How did you get in here and what do you...
2: Through the window.
1: Your mask. You're the Green Hornet.
2: Stay away from that phone.
1: A gun.
2: I've got orders to use it, Carson.
1: Use it? I don't understand.
2: On you, Carson.
1: On me? But I told Calloway I wouldn't...
2: Go on.
1: Nothing. Nothing.
2: It's pretty apparent you'd crack the first time someone tossed a tough question at you.
1: No, no, I won't. I mentioned Calloway's name to you because you're wearing a mask. You've got a gun. That's a lot different than just answering questions.
2: Calloway might not be so certain.
1: Ted Carson. He's the only one who knew I was going to be all right.
2: Just leave one of
1: Green Hornet's
2: back ball.
1: No, wait. Out the window.
3: That you?
1: You'll talk plenty. Step on it. Get the black beauty out of here.
4: What do you know? The Green Hornet. I ducked back out of sight just in time. Maybe I'd have phoned Calloway. This might change things, kinda.

0: figure.
1: Oh, you're early.
0: I ain't done that job yet. I went there, but...
1: Why not?
0: Well, Calloway, I seen the Green Hornet leaving that house through the alley.
1: What?
0: The Hornet. I was ducked back out of sight. You didn't tell me the Hornet was working with you.
1: This is bad, Trigger. The Hornet's not working for me.
0: Oh, he ain't, huh? Well, what about Carson? Do I still do that job?
1: It's even more important now. Yes, yes, do it.
0: Okay, Calloway. I just wanted to know. You'll read about it in the papers.
2: I ain't going to talk to Carson, not you.
3: I just came along to observe your technique, expert.
2: Nothing better to do. I don't want you butting in.
3: I hear and I obey.
2: None of your dirty digs.
4: I haven't said a word.
2: You ain't saying nothing, but you're thinking plenty. You can listen, but you ain't interrupting.
3: Absolutely. If you forget to ask the kind of questions that...
2: I won't forget nothing. And don't you forget. Shut up.
3: Lester.
2: Yeah.
3: It's supposed to be 9 o'clock, wasn't it?
2: It was. And that's what it is, just 9.
3: Mm-hmm. It's dark in there. There's no light shining inside the room.
5: Expert!
2: Holy crow, them were shots! Get back, Casey!
5: Yes, but don't go!
2: Leave go, Casey!
5: Something for the police!
2: Now we'll see what goes on!
5: Come out of there, you idiot!
2: Get the cops, Casey! They're in time for... Just come this way! It was here! Hey, you're in that window! No, you don't!
5: Let go!
2: No! Where are you? Where did that go?
5: Are you all right?
2: Casey, get out of here. He slipped me with brass knuckles or something. He was here.
3: He's gone. Who was it, Ashford?
2: Sorry, I don't know, Casey. It was dark. Switch on some lights, will you? There ought to be some near the door.
3: I got some. Here's the door. There.
2: Yeah, he ducked out through the window. Must have had a car packed out in the alley. If I could have get me hands on him, I'd...
3: Ashford, do you think it was Carson?
2: Who?
3: Oh, no, it couldn't be. He wouldn't leave his own house. Besides, there were those shots and... There were those shots.
2: Casey. Hey, what are you staring at?
3: Ashford, behind the chair. Isn't that someone's hand?
2: Golly, you're right. Holy crow, it's Carson.
3: He's holding something in his hand.
2: Yeah. A piece of paper.
3: We'd better get him to the hospital. He's badly hurt.
2: Yeah. Yeah, them shots. Casey.
3: Huh?
2: Casey, that guy, he... Look at this paper. It was the Green Hornet.
6: Action by this time, Cato. I can just see that headline rolling off the presses.
7: You sure he told?
6: Well, that's why I went out as the Hornet to stir him into talking.
7: Steady, some more at the door. Put the Hornet back and the gun away.
6: Yes,
2: Mr. Oh, Reed, I figured you might be asleep. Reed, I got news.
6: Good, actually. Was it, Monroe? Or Calloway?
2: Well, I heard about that, Reed. There were shots when me and Casey got there and...
6: Shots? Would you call on Carson?
2: Yeah, Reed. It was dark, so I couldn't see the guy. But it was the Hornet.
6: Oh, I'll get to that later. What about the highway graph? Who did Carson name?
2: Nobody, Reed. Carson died at the hospital.

0: 90s. Don't you want me to keep after the harness yard?
1: I'll see if I have the police action. I want every man in this newsroom to bear that in mind. Sure, I know it's more exciting, more dramatic to go after the Hornet, big-time crook, man of mystery. But we're still trying to dig up the scandal in the purchase of highway land. Hunting a criminal may be good for headlines. But this political racket took more hard-earned money out of the voters' pockets than a criminal ever did.
2: Mr. Reed, the Hornet must have killed Clark.
1: That's beside the point, Hawk.
0: Reed, the Hornet must be right in the middle of this mess. Children, snakes, what about the Hornet seal I found on Carson?
1: All right, if we got this story, if we found out what political draft it was working with Carson, and... Well, if the Hornet gets trapped while it's being done, all well and good. Just remember, it's the racket we're after.
3: Mr. Reed.
1: Yes, Miss Kate, what is it?
3: There's someone waiting in your office. It's Calloway.
1: Oh, yes. We mustn't keep an important politician waiting. Let's go.
0: You wait, Reed. Just wait for right now, the Hornet.
1: As long as you keep after the story, it's okay. And that goes for all the men, gonna get all of them. What's Calloway want, Miss Kate?
3: He didn't say, Mr. Reed. He seemed rather nervous.
1: Nervous? Perhaps he's mixed up in this, Miss Kate.
3: Calloway?
1: Why not?
3: That's impossible. He's a big man, Mr. Reed. Besides, this is murder.
1: Yes. It must be nice being able to read character the way you do. Even big men get mixed up in murder sometimes, Miss Kate. Well, Calloway, what can the saddle do for you?
4: Oh, Reed. Too bad about poor Carson getting killed.
1: Murdered. On a newspaper, we like to be accurate, Calloway.
4: Yes. Too bad for the investigation, too. With Carson gone, no one will ever know if there was political connivance on that highway matter.
1: Why do you come to the Sentinel, Calloway? We've never given you our support.
4: Oh, but that. Forget it. After all, the Sentinel's a public-spirited publication. You've done a great service by causing this investigation to be started. It's only right you should learn what the committee has done before the others.
1: Well, what has the committee done?
4: The investigation is dropped by a vote of the members.
1: Did you hear that, Miss Kiss?
3: I hear it, but I don't like it.
4: It would only waste the taxpayers' money.
1: There's no one to question. When you have a murder, Calloway, there's always a murderer.
4: Oh, yes. This Green Hornet. Tell me, Reed. Your reporter was Johnny on the spot, wasn't he?
1: A minute sooner, he'd have been crowding the spot Carson was on.
4: Why? And I was wondering, didn't your reporter have any idea of the man's appearance?
1: Well, that's just it, Calloway.
4: I'm sorry.
1: That's the secret we're keeping in the Sentinel.
4: Oh, yes, I see, of course. Well, glad to have seen you again, Reed. Goodbye. As sure as we're standing here, that reporter knows more than the newspaper story admitted. I'm certain he caught a glimpse of Trigger, enough to make him dangerous.
3: He spoke to Mr. Reed, Mr. Calloway?
4: Naturally, Reed didn't come right out and say the reporter had seen Trigger. As a matter of fact, he tried to cover it up. But not before I got the drift of things.
3: I checked on that reporter's name, Mr. Calloway. The byline over the story says by Michael Axford.
4: Axford?
3: He's a big man, isn't he?
4: A bullet doesn't make any exceptions, Miss Prentice. Trigger will have to do another job, but this time he won't be paid. He'll be saving his own neck. What's that?
3: What is it? I didn't hear anything.
4: It sounded like a door closing.
3: There's no one out here.
4: Oh, I guess I was mistaken. Call Trigger, Miss Prentice. The sooner he gets this over with, the better.
5: Is that you, Mr. Bates?
6: Yes, Kato. It worked.
5: Yes?
1: When a man has a guilty conscience, he imagines a lot of things that aren't so. In the office this afternoon, I deliberately covered up when he asked me if Axford had seen the murderer.
5: I see.
1: Miss Case didn't notice a thing. But Calloway left in quite a hurry.
5: You out to his office tonight, Miss Vick?
1: The next room, Cato, wearing the Hornet mask. Cato, the man who murdered Carson is Trigger.
5: Trigger?
1: Calloway paid for the murder and Trigger carried out the assignment. Prove that and the highway graft is cleaned up. With both of them behind bars.
5: I see.
1: I heard Calloway tell his secretary to call Trigger. As long as Axford is safe in the next room and we can keep an eye on him.
5: Well, he did. He's not there.
1: What? Axford's not there. Well, Cato, where is he? Where'd he go?
5: He went to Carson's. To look around.
1: Carson? Cato, he's in danger. I plan to stay with him every minute. Come on, we're going out in the black beauty. If anything happens to Axford, it's my fault. Mine.
7: Swiftly, Biff Reed and Cato, his valet, raced through the secret panel in the rear of the apartment. Then along the narrow passage built within the wall itself, which led directly to the adjoining building. Supposedly abandoned, this building served as the secret hiding place for the sleek, superpowered black beauty, high-speed car of the Green Hornet.
1: Cato, keep the Hornet mask and the gas weapon handy.
8: Yes, sir.
1: We're trailing after Axford, and we're going as the Green Hornet.

0: Charlie, maybe I shouldn't have phoned Casey and told her to meet me near Carson's place. I got a kind of funny feeling like there's somebody following me.
1: There he goes. That's the guy that I slugged last night. I forgot his name. But, pal, in a couple of minutes, the only place I'll use your name is on a tombstone.
2: Hey, what the...
3: Give me the alley, quick.
2: Say, what is this? Who are you in the alley?
3: I'll keep your mouth shut when I take my hand away or the gun goes off.
1: You're the Hornet.
3: Trailing that reporter, aren't you?
1: What's your angle, Hornet? First you call on Carson and give him a shot of gas.
3: Oh, you know about that, huh?
1: Yeah, I seen you. And Carson did some talking.
3: Before you murdered him?
1: Sure. That's my business. You done plenty yourself.
3: Drop it. I'm going along with you, Trigger.
1: What do you mean?
3: Holloway wants to make sure of this job. You bungled the other one.
1: Nuts. I clipped Carson like nobody's business.
3: And almost got trapped by that reporter.
1: Hey, what gives? First, Calloway says you ain't working for him, swears you ain't. And now you show up, Johnny, on the spot. There's something screwy going on.
3: Don't be a fool. You think I want Calloway to advertise at the Hornet with him?
1: Well, I know it now, don't I?
3: It's necessary now.
1: Yeah. Well, if we're going, we've got to get moving before that reporter gives us a slip.
3: Right. Carson's house is empty. We can work our way in the back and wait for him. Come along, Trigger.
4: Been waiting long, Casey?
5: No, I just got here, Axford. You're not going to the house again, are you?
4: Sure I am. Darling, maybe I can pick up a clue. Didn't I used to be on the force?
5: Police have gone over the whole house. They didn't find a thing.
4: Ah, but I'm at them guys. They couldn't find a 10-pin in a bowling alley. Casey, I'm going to get a scoop and crack this racket murder wide open.
5: Pipe dream. Besides, the police locked this house up.
4: Ah, I told you I used to work in the force. You see this?
5: How did you get that?
4: This morning, over to headquarters. It's the key to the front door. I sort of borrowed it, Casey.
5: Don't go in there, Axford, please.
4: Ah, lightning don't strike twice, Casey. Now, you stay out here on the sidewalk. Just keep watching for cops or anybody.
5: Be careful, you big ape.
4: Sure, Casey. I'll be seeing you. Wide open. Better leave the door open just in case. Now, let's see. Which room was Carson's body in? Must be the room. What the? Who closed that door? Who closed that? Holy cow, the Hornet is out. Gas. Can't breathe. I can't. Casey. Casey. Get out of here. Get out of
1: here. Oh. Hey, what's the idea, Hornet? You plugged in.
3: Oh, what? That's what you were going to do, Trigger.
1: I was all set standing behind a door in the car.
3: I'll take that gun, Trigger.
2: I'll take your gun.
1: Hey, what's the idea? Give me back that gun.
3: The gun has your fingerprints on it, Trigger. Huh? I'm wearing gloves. When the police got here, they'll check your fingerprints. They'll check the bullets from this gun. They'll know you murdered Carson.
1: What are you getting there? Why are you leaving that gun here?
3: No, Trigger, but I am. I'm leaving the gun and you.
1: Yeah, come on, let's get... Huh? What do you mean by that crack?
3: You're getting the same thing Carson got, Trigger.
1: Now listen, I got protection. Calloway...
3: Calloway would be a lot safer with you out of the way, Trigger.
1: Nuts, I know plenty about that lad.
3: Dead men don't talk, Trigger.
1: Ah. So that's why you're here, huh? I finish off Carson. Calloway figures I know too much.
3: This way, the murder is solved. There's no chance that Calloway will be dragged into it. All right, Trigger, this is your...
2: Don't give me that... Oh, miss me, but this time I won't take it, you rat!
6: Oh, you can't get the... You shot me, gas!
3: I like the other both are cold. I didn't like the gas action, but it won't do him any harm.
1: Why did you try the other gun, Mr. Bill?
3: Why? In just a moment, Kitty. There it is, Kato. That's why I fired a shot.
1: Miss King.
7: Axford! Do that job! Axford!
3: Oh, there she goes, Kato. She must be getting the police.
1: That's why?
3: Yes. I knew that shot would bring this case running. It's a good thing we saw her outside with Axford.
1: What do we do now?
3: No? No? We're calling Calloway, Kato. I want to make sure he comes over here fast.

0: Yes?
1: Let me talk to Calloway. This is the Green Hornet.
2: What's the matter, Miss Prentice?
0: Miss Calloway, this is the Green Hornet for you.
2: Hello. How much do you know and what do you want? Ever since Trigger saw you, I've been expecting this.
1: You'd better get over to Carson's house before the police do, Calloway.
2: What?
1: I have Trigger here. I followed him when he went after that reporter. Now I can see that the police get him, or you...
2: How much do you want?
1: Get over here, Calloway, fast.
2: Hornet. Hornet, wait. Oh, hung up. Stay here, Prentice. I'm going.
0: What's it about? Where?
2: No time now. The Hornet's threatening to turn Trigger over to the police. They'll arrest him for murder.
0: Trigger was glad about you. He'll tell all he knows.
2: And that's plenty. I'm going over. I'll talk money with the Hornet. I've got to.
3: Police headquarters, Sergeant Moran talking. Huh? Who is this? It's Cave. Huh? What's that about Ashford? Yeah? He went into the Carson house looking for a story. And there was a shot and then... Wait! Holy mackerel, don't go near that house, Miss Case. Stay away. I'll be right over.
0: Oh, Michael, are you all right? Are you sure? Well, I heard that shot and I found the door locked.
4: I'm sure, Katie. Golly, it was just some of that gas the harness uses.
5: I'm okay. Him and Trigger must have been waiting inside the door.
0: Gosh, you are crazy to do it, Ashford.
5: Never again, Casey. Not for me.
2: Trigger's coming out of it.
5: Yes, huh?
2: Yeah.
5: Listen to him. Give me my gun, Hornet. I'd rather kill Carson if the cops check on it.
0: Carson's murderer.
5: Holy crow, we got some
2: lights down.
5: Where am I? What's going on around? What the? Sergeant Moran.
3: Yeah. We missed seeing you in the lineup for a long time, Trigger. Now, come on.
5: You. I don't know what's going on. I ain't talking.
3: Recognize this?
5: The gun. He left it here. It ain't mine.
3: Quit stalling your ass. We're checking these prints later, and they'll match yours. You murdered Carson.
5: Okay. Okay, you got me. Besides, that gun's registered to my name. I couldn't fly out of this rap no matter how. But I'll get even with Calloway.
3: Huh? Calloway?
0: Good grief. What's Calloway got to do with it?
5: Plenty, sister, plenty. Calloway paid me to bump off Carson. Calloway was running that highway grab.
3: Holy crow, Casey, you hear that? We got a story from the sentinel.
5: That's what, hold it.
2: Put out that flashlight.

0: heard it. 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Keep it in Trigger's rib.
1: I got him around.
0: There he's moving.
1: I must be the Hornet coming. Is he going to get surprised? Is he going to kill both of us?
0: No, look, you're out. Are you proud of being paired up with you on the engine?
2: Quiet, he's coming up the steps.
0: Give me that flashlight.
2: Here it is.
0: Okay. Stay back out of the way, Miss Pace. I'm going to put this light right in his face as soon as he comes in. Quiet now.
3: Who's that? That light in my face, I can't see. Is that you, Hornet? I came over, as you can see. I'll pay anything. Anything. Just don't let Trigger talk to the police. Hornet.
0: You're under arrest, Mr. Calloway.
4: Please, no, you don't. Don't move.
0: You see, the cops already got Trigger. Yeah, we got him. He's talking. Ain't you, Trigger?
1: I'm talking plenty.
0: You're under arrest, both of you, for murder.

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5: and his dog
4: on the road.
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4: Skoda's new Super Estelle puts the man in the street
5: and his dog
4: on the road.
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1: It was Mr. McGraw that done it.
2: Daddy didn't have no gun on him, so I can't see no fair reason for Mr. McGraw shooting him.
1: So he takes and slung it in with a beer bottle.
3: So it was self-defense, you see.
2: Can't see no fair reason for Mr. McGraw shooting my daddy. Daddy didn't have no gun on him.
1: Well, like I always said, Virg, Daddy didn't... Well, I mean, he taken in front of Mr. McGraw.
2: They all said? Who all said? Who's they? Who said, huh?
1: Why, Virg,
2: Daddy didn't have no gun on him. If Daddy had had a gun, it would have been different. But it ain't self-defense when a gun shoots down a man that don't have none.
1: Why, see here, Bud, you see. Old Stoney swung at Mr. McGraw with this here beer bottle, didn't he?
2: He swung at Mr. McGraw with a beer bottle, you say?
1: Sure he did, Bud. Why,
3: well, that's what Old Stoney did, you see. So, I reckon you'd call
1: it self-defense. It was self-defense, right enough, Bud. You can't.
2: I want to ask you something, Fred.
1: Sure, Bud, sure.
2: You ever seen a beer bottle fire bullet?
1: You see, Bud, what have you seen?
2: I said, Fred, you ever seen a beer bottle fire bullet?
1: Chuckle. Is this a joke, Fred?
2: No, it's not a joke, Fred. I guess I can answer it for you, though. Bottles don't fire bullets, you see. So...
1: That's right, Bud. China.
2: So that means it was murder.
1: How can it be murder, Bud? Seems to me like it was self-defense.
2: It was murder, Fred, on account of the fact that my daddy only had a bottle. Bottles break heads, but... They don't go through a man taking out his innards and killing him flat dead and cold like an old creek stone. Bullets do that. And Mr. McGraw done murdered my daddy. Don't harry me, Willis. And so it weren't self-defense at all. It weren't self-defense because my daddy didn't have no gun on him. So I can't see no fair reason for Mr. McGraw shooting him.
4: Bud, don't take it so hard. Like as not, Mr. McGraw was drunk.
2: He was your daddy, too. Your blood and kin. You gutless rat.
4: Don't talk about that, Bud. If there was something to be done, I'd be for it, but there ain't.
2: Yes, there is. There is something to be done. And I'm fixing on doing it.
4: What?
2: Kill Mr. McGraw.
4: Kill me? But, Bud, you must be crazy. And Mr. McGraw's the biggest man in the whole state of West Virginia. Why? Don't even Senator Marcheson himself sit and drink $7 whiskey with Mr. McGraw in the Stonewall Jackson lobby every time he comes to town? Don't
2: Daddy,
4: every policeman in town tippy-tap
2: no
4: when Mr. McGraw walks by?
2: That don't matter a bit. I'll find a way. It may take me a little time, but I'll find a way to do it.
5: And that, you see, was all Bud Likens ate or drank or breathed or dreamed about from that night on. One night after supper, when the brothers were alone and neither had spoken for nearly an hour, Willard felt suddenly as if the impalpable violence of Virgil's obsession had secretly turned on him.
4: Blast it! Blast it all! Why don't you get it over with? Why don't you hide out along the fence by the airport inn some night and shoot him in the back? He comes here all the time with that black-haired Mary from Baltimore Street. Why don't you hide out along the fence?
2: No, Willard. I want Mr. McGraw to see my face when I kill him. If I'd taken and shot him in the dark, that way he'd never know it was me that done it. And when I do it, I want Mr. McGraw to look at my face a good long while and know who it is. And I want to be sure the killing takes a slow, long time.
5: Rush Sigafoos was shaving Riley McGraw in his number one chair when Willard found him the next morning. Willard was shaking so badly he was afraid he wouldn't be able to make the speech he'd lain awake all night considering.
4: Mr. McGraw?
6: Yeah. Yes, son. Thank you, Rush, thank you. You always shave a man very well.
7: Good, Mr. McGraw.
6: I'm a man who likes to be shaved well, and you're a man who does that job.
7: Thank you, Mr. McGraw, thank you.
6: In 3 weeks' time, as usual?
7: Of course, Mr. McGraw, naturally, sir, of course.
6: Yeah. What is it, son?
4: Mr. McGraw, I sure would be glad if I could talk to you for a little while. Just for a little while.
6: Yes, certainly, my boy. Come along across the street in my office. Have an appointment in half an hour with Judge Beam, but I can't give you a moment of my time. Man should never grow too important to keep in touch with the people of his hometown. That's what I always say. Yes, sir. What do you always say, boy? Huh? What do you always say? Well, boy.
5: It's about my brother, Verge. You see, Mr. McGraw, our daddy was Stony Lankins.
6: That matter was settled during the last term at Judge Bean's court. Your father attacked me, son. I shot him in self-defense that night. And nobody regretted the incident more than I did.
5: It's my brother, Verge. I just don't want nothing to happen to my brother, Verge, Mr. McGraw. He's all I got left now.
6: Nothing need happen to your brother, son.
5: Something might. Verge claims he's fixing to kill you, Mr. McGraw.
6: That's a very foolish idea for your brother to entertain. Very foolish, son.
5: I know, sir.
6: You must tell him to clear his mind of thoughts like that.
5: I try.
6: Try again, son.
5: He's stubborn.
6: Stubbornness can hurt the wrong person.
5: Mr. McGraw.
6: Your brother.
5: You see,
6: I'm talking about your brother because...
5: Mr. McGraw,
6: you see, he's entertaining a very foolish and dangerous idea. Dangerous for himself, you understand?
5: Yeah, I thought, Mr. McGraw, what I thought was this. If maybe he was to send for him and talk to him.
6: Send for him? For your brother?
5: For Verge. Sure, Mr. McGraw. If he was to send for him and talk to him and... If maybe he was to maybe explain to Birch how it was that night, how it wasn't self-defense and everything, well, it might help, Mr. McGraw. Indeed, goodness, I don't want anything to happen to Birch.
6: Nothing will happen to your brother.
5: Oh, thanks, Mr.
6: So
5: McGraw.
6: So long as he behaves himself in this time.
5: Yeah, Mr. McGraw.
6: I understand, however, that the death of your father may have brought about certain expenses. I've thought about it often. Now I'm going to do something. You hear me?
5: Yes, Mr. McGraw.
6: I'm going to do something. I don't feel I'm obliged to do this, but if it will spread oil on troubled waters, well...

0: Yeah. Oil on troubled waters.
1: What I call a fool trick, Willard.
2: Of a virtue.
1: Yeah, no, there's sure no other way of looking at it at all. It's a fool trick, Willard. But it don't change nothing. There's nothing he can do about it, neither. Or you. It don't change nothing. There ain't nothing you can do about Mr. McGraw getting killed. And there's nothing he can do about it, neither. There's nothing any mortal in Tigers County or the whole state of West Virginia can do about it.

0: Look at that, Virge.
1: What's that?
0: You open it and see.
1: You bought me something with it?
0: No, I never, Virge. Oh, heck, open it and see, will you?
1: Oh, what's this, Willie?
0: It's money, what?
1: Yeah, I can see it's money, Willard. I can see that. It looks a lot of money, too. It's
0: $500, Bud.
1: Why, you know what?
0: Huh?
1: You're right, Willie. There is $500 here. Pretty envelope, too. Smells real good.
0: I got that money from Mr. McGraw, Virge.
1: This here money?
0: Yeah.
1: Why? I mean, why'd he give
0: said
1: you...
0: He said pour oil on troubled water.
1: Pour oil on troubled water.
0: And Mr. McGraw said that.
1: Mr. McGraw did?
0: Yeah. He said we must have had a lot of expenses with Daddy down like that. And...
1: Well, he ought to know, seeing he murdered Daddy.
0: Yeah. There you go again, Virge. Well, self-defense. Everybody said so. Fred Starcher said so.
1: Fred's a fool.
0: Sheriff Reynolds said it was self-defense.
1: Sheriff Reynolds is scared of losing his job.
0: Well, everybody said so. Cal North, Flona, he was...
1: Cal's a liar and a horse thief.
0: And Moonwalker, Bill Stainer, Waddle Akron. And everybody said Mr. McGraw killed Daddy in self-defense because Daddy went for him with this here beer bottle.
1: Moonwalker's a drunkard, and therefore his testimony can't be relied on. Bill Stainer's mind went years ago. He ain't reliable at all. Walt Laker hated Daddy any old house.
0: For $500, you got to admit, Virgie. I mean...
1: You're a gutless rat. You hear me? A gutless rat.
0: But
1: Daddy didn't have no gun, so I can't see no fair reason for Mr. McGrath shooting him.
0: Daddy's gone, Virg. Well, what can we do now?
1: I've already told you, Willard, what I'm going to do. You know something?
0: Huh?
1: This makes things a sight easier.
0: Huh?
1: $500. It saves a lot of time and a lot of fuss. It'll bring that day that much closer. I hope you thanked Mr. McGraw, Willard.
0: But I don't recollect
1: it. I hope you did. That's certainly real nice of Mr. McGraw to do that, Willard.
2: All that night, Willard listened to Verge moving restlessly about the house. And when dawn stood suddenly white against the windows, he started from a troubled dream and saw his brother by the bed, dressed in his one single cheap mail-order suit and his good white shirt. Verge's face was as baffling as ever.
3: Where are you going to, Bud?
1: I'm catching the morning bus to Charlestown. I'll be gone a good while, I reckon. Bye, Willard.
3: Where?
1: Charlestown. I'm going to school.
3: School? You can't go to school, Virge.
1: Why can't I?
3: The school costs money and... Virge, you gotta...
1: I'm going to school with that money from Mr. McGraw.
3: School? Well, that's real fine, Bud. Buddy can't do with too much learning, that's for certain. Well, I'm pleased, Bud, I really am. Yeah, well, what kind of school? What kind of school are you going to?
1: The kind of school where I can learn to kill Mr. McGraw. The right way. Slow. So he'll have to look at my face a good long while and know it's coming. And there'll not be any way for him to get at that big blue pistol of his.
0: When
1: I don't know when I'll be back. Be sure and take good care of the place, will it?

0: And that was all there was to it. Willard had crept naked and shivering to the dusty window and watched his brother's thin, unforgiving shape fade into the mist, moving as inexorably as the piston of some machine. Willard worked on alone his job at the box factory in time. Lonely months followed. He needed his brother's companionship. He moved uneasily about wanting Verge to come back and yet dreading the day when this might happen. He would start up in the dark, sweating. He'd crawl with panic and feel he just had to run to Riley McGrath's place and check that he was all right. And to tell him to leave town and never return, because he knew his brother Verge would never forget and would do what he planned to do. To a letter.
1: School? To learn to kill Mr. McGrath? He can't learn to kill at school. Well, what kind of school would that be now? I don't understand. I don't understand at all.
0: Riley McGrath, of course, had never so much as laid eyes on Verge Mikins. Anyway, Riley McGrath had a lot of things to think about on account of the fact that he was the biggest man in the whole of Tigers County. Whole of West Virginia, come to that.
1: He's the biggest man in the whole country, could be. Why, he might become a senator.
0: Why not?
1: Might even make president. Who knows? You can't go to school and learn to kill. Verge is talking nonsense, I reckon.
0: Naturally, McGrath forgot all about the interview given Willard Likens. As time went by, and 6 months became a year, and a year melted into 18 months, as time passed, Willard himself began to forget that the murder, Verge, and McGrath himself had ever existed. In all the 20 months that Verge was away, Willard only received one penny postcard from him, 2 weeks after the morning he had left. There was no message on it at all. A penny postcard from a drugstore with a picture of Kanaha County Courthouse, colored with the cheap, naive innocence of flowers at a country funeral, and yet somehow, in itself, as obsessed and malevolent as Verge Likens. This would be Verge's way of saying he'd arrived.
2: Well, darn it! Worth it, ain't it? With a free drink. It ain't every day a man gets to be a senator.
3: Senator
2: McGrath! Hey, you know, I remember when it worked for a newspaper. Why, I had more money than he did in them days.
3: He ain't got more money than him now.
2: I know by it.
3: How come you were so darn clever and all?
2: He was lucky.
4: Well, boys, now I got a senator on my customer list.
2: Oh, come on now, Rush. He ain't going to be satisfied with you shaving him now.
4: Sure he is. He sure is. Why not?
3: Huh? Mr. McGrath's going to for sure get himself a barber all his very own.
4: Oh, he wouldn't do a thing like that.
5: Three cheers for Senator McGrath.
4: Yeah, he done told me. He said, Rush, he said, things is still going to stay the same. A man should never grow too important to keep in touch with the people of his hometown.
3: And that goes for shaving, too. Yes, sir.
4: Yeah, three cheers for Senator McGrath. Free housing and peace for factory workers. And no crime on the streets.
3: Yes, sir. Yeah, well, I knew the man when he was a little two-bit nut.
2: Oh, you know, I knew his mother.
4: I knew his grandmother. At least, way he told me about her.
3: Are you going to charge him anymore now, Rush?
0: Of course, Riley McGrath dismissed the whole memory of Stoney Likens from his mind. In fact, during those first days when he was a senator, during the time he was actually in Tigers County and not up there in Washington, during those early days, if somebody had gone up to him and said Verge Likens' father's name, or even Verge Likens himself, Senator McGrath would not have blinked an eyelid. He wouldn't have remembered a thing. Come to that, if Stoney Likens, risen fresh from a mouldering grave, had tapped McGrath on the shoulder and asked for a light, the senator would have given him one, passed on without paying any more attention. No, McGrath had never really been frightened. He was too big. But, you know, big men fall hard.
2: You always win. You conjure man.
4: And you're strong. Who's next?
6: He's strong, not more. Strong. It's all that shaving. Exercises the arm muscles.
4: Hey, you may be right.
6: Where's that new servant of yours?
2: Yes, that seems assistant. Like it, sure enough. I'll give your new man a go.
7: Morning, Rush.
4: Why, Senator, I didn't know you was in town.
7: Well, just the usual, Rush. How's Nevada? And the kids?
4: Oh, they're fine, just fine. Now, you sit down, Senator. Yeah. I guess you'll be in a hurry.
7: Oh, yes, sir. I have to travel to Boston this afternoon at 3:33 p.m.
2: Oh, you know, see the world when you're
7: right.
2: Here.
6: I've never been to Boston.
2: I've never been to Boston.
6: I have. Yeah, well, don't you go bragging about it. Boston ain't everything. So long, Rush. Senator, sir.
2: Bye, Senator McGrath. You're doing a fine job.
7: Yeah, keep well, bye, boy. Senator. Keep well.
4: Now, you make yourself comfortable, real comfortable, Senator. I'll be right with you. I just want to see...
7: Yeah.
4: Hey, come here. Gentleman in the chair, Senator McGraw. I always shave him myself.
7: So the wife's real fine, huh, Rush? And the kids are coming along good, huh? Who are you?
0: I'm Mr. Sigapoose's new barber, Mr. Senator. Sir.
4: Well, there we are now. Hey, Tony, I'll...
0: Don't come up closer, Mr. Sigapoose. For if you do, I'll cut Mr. McGraw clean to the neck bone.
1: So, Rush sat down, shaking and sick to his stomach, and watched them there for maybe an hour. He listened and tried to make out what it was that Vert Likens was saying to Riley McGraw, because that was the worst part of all. Verge taking the pains to shave Riley and then telling him who he was and talking to him all that terrible time with the cold, honed, Sheffield blade pressed taut against the fat folds of Riley's throat, taking all the time in the world to kill a man, and all the while talking to him in that flat, crooning whisper. Rush watched them in the mirror like figures in some monstrous waxworks pantomime. Riley McGraw, his head strained back in the headrest as far as it would go, his face purple and livid by turns, and his mouth shaping idiot sounds that Rush could not hear, did not want to. Rush saw everything in the mirror.
0: I want Mr. McGraw to see my face when I kill him. I want Mr. McGraw to look at my face a good long while and know who it is.
1: Rush Sigapoose told the story many hundreds of times during the years that followed, and he always wound up telling it in the same way. He'd say about Verge going to a barber college down in the capital city for almost 20 months on that $500. Just to learn.
4: $500. To kill a man slow. He came back to Tigard County and took a cheap room in a hotel by the depot. Yes, sir. I never recognized him. No, sir. He came by every morning and pestered me for a job. I hired him the morning before it happened. I never knew him from Adam. That was the holy irony of it. You know something? Verge Likens was the darnest natural-born barber I ever saw because when Doc Brady came down from the courthouse that morning and looked at McGraw's body, he said there wasn't so much as a mark on his throat. Not so much as a single scratch. Ain't that right, Verge?
0: That's right, I guess. Not a single mark.
6: Rush, you want I should shave this one, or will you?

0: want something fresh.
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0: hope you're not hungry, dear Henry, I've just burnt the roast and I've ruined the sponge.
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1: You don't mean...
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0: maybe you've been over the route of the march. The Cross Mars Highway runs that way now. From the Calmac Canal on the equator, north to the highlands, with a water station every 20 miles and a radar pickup and towing service running 24 hours a day. But there wasn't any highway 30 years ago in 97. There was desert. Hot, burning desert. Sand shifting and blowing, piling up around the empty shells of the ruined cities, ancient when man on Earth was living in caves. I lived at the edge of the Calmac Canal then with my father. He was a prospector, searching the surrounding desert with sonar probe and Geiger counter, scratching just enough ore from under the Martian sands to pay for our grubstake the next year. I remember he was in the Adamson Digger in the North Quadrant when I came running out that day.
1: Dad! There's somebody coming, Dad, across the desert.
2: You sure?
1: I saw them. They're a couple of miles out.
2: How many cars?
1: They're on foot.
2: On foot across the desert?
1: Honest, Dad, I saw them.
2: You sure it wasn't a light reflection off the canal?
1: No, it was dark against the sand.
2: I don't like that. You run back and get the rifles out. I've got to pull the digger into the shed.
1: Is there going to be fighting, Dad?
2: I don't know. Got a whole year's ore piled out back in the bins. They're going to lose it to no claim jumpers. You get back to the shack and break out those rifles. See that they're loaded, you hear? And jump.
0: Dad had three surplus army rifles and a couple of homemade grenades made out of ore cans stuffed with Adamson A explosives. We crouched inside the shack waiting. The shadow of the water tower in the doorway grew longer as the quick Martian dusk settled down over the desert.
3: There they come, Al. There's two of them.
1: There's something funny about that second one. Look, he's all spindly, and his head's funny.
3: Yeah, his head's funny, all right. Now, that's a Martian.
1: I never saw one off the reservation before.
3: There hasn't been one, not in 10 years. I don't like this.
1: Here they come, into the door,
3: you... Now, you remember what I told you, line up the sights and just squeeze the trigger.
4: Hello! Hello there!
1: Now, Dad?
4: Hello!
3: Wait a minute. What do you want?
4: Water!
1: What are you going to do, Dad?
4: Where do you come from? All swim.
2: Are you lying? It's 100 miles across the desert.
4: I know. That's where I came from. My tank is empty. I need water.
2: Well, drop your gear and come up here slow. Tell that Martian to stay where he is.
5: All right, now. Who are you?
6: My name is John.
5: John, eh? What are you doing with that spider?
6: His name is Kantalka.
5: I don't care what his name is. What's a human doing with a Martian?
6: I found him in the dry bed of Calmac Canal, nearly dead of thirst.
5: Probably ran off from the reservation.
6: When our brothers are caged, they seek freedom.
5: Brothers? Those spiders?
6: All living creatures are our brothers, on Mars as on Earth.
5: Oh, wait a minute. Bert Alstrom at False Wells told me there's a screwball hedge preacher over there hollering about letting the spiders loose off the reservations.
6: Let no man call his life his own. No man, nor tribe, nor nation.
5: I guess that's you, all right. Yeah, Bert told me they called you Crazy John. Oh, well, I don't suppose there's any harm in you. Go on, fill up your tank at the air still. You can even have supper with us.
6: We would be happy to.
5: We? What do you mean, we?
6: Kanto Carr and myself.
5: That spider? Oh, no. Not having a Martian sitting down to eat with me. Now, you come on, no.
6: Thank you, sir, no. For my brother is not welcome. I cannot go.
0: The old man filled his tank at the airstill tower and the Martian went through the ash pile for half-burned fuel brick. When we went in the house for supper, I could see them silhouetted against the fire. The old man with his wild hair and beard, and the thin, spidery arms and legs of the Martian.
1: Dad?
3: What now?
1: Were the Martians always on the reservation?
3: Since the Outpost 3 massacre, they have been.
1: What was that?
3: Back before you were born, they lived wild in the mountains up north.
1: Were they fierce?
3: Fierce enough. There's only one place for them spiders. Behind wire.
1: Yeah, it sure is.
0: Out in the dooryard, the campfire flickered at the base of the water tower. The first of the Martian moons had set. The other wouldn't rise for several hours. I could hear the sandpipers out in the desert as I stood there. The old man and the Martian were sitting on the ground, huddled close to the fire. It gets cold fast on the desert when the sun goes down.
7: Did you, boy? You can come up to the fire if you'd like.
1: My dad wouldn't like it.
7: All right.
1: But I'm not afraid of no spider.
7: No, there's nothing to be afraid of.
1: How come his arms are all skinny?
7: Ask him.
1: Does he talk?
7: Yes, his name is Kantalkar.
1: It is, huh? Hello.
8: Hello, boy.
1: He talks funny.
8: It's not my language.
1: Why isn't he on the reservation? You can get in trouble helping spiders to escape.
7: He is my brother. He was caged. When my brothers were in bondage, I came to them and said, "Lo, the time has come for deliverance."
1: You talk funny, too. Is it true that you want to let all the spiders off the reservation?
7: No man has the right to imprison the innocent.
1: Do they really call you Crazy John?
7: I have been called many things.
1: You really think we ought to let all those old spiders off the reservation?
8: Boy, we die. This is... We die in the sun. And of the sicknesses you have brought from Earth.
1: That's because Martians are just weak. I bet I could knock you down myself.
8: You could. We are a different people. We have not the strength of muscle of Earth men. But we will not stay here to die.
1: You won't get off the reservation. The patrol takes care of that, all right. They won't let any stinking old spiders out.
7: Even in the minds of children, is planted the poison of evil. How long? How long?
0: That night, through the window, I could see the flicker of the old man's campfire. He was walking up and down now, shouting, singing hymns, verse after verse, his white beard catching the light as he passed behind the fire. The Martian sat slumped over, his thin, spindly arms folded across the huge barrel chest that had developed over the centuries as the air of Mars thinned and escaped into space. In the morning, I looked out and they were gone. Looking back now, we wonder how they did it. The high voltage wire around the reservation carried a fatal charge. The patrolmen in the tower had 50 caliber machine guns. The desert around the camp was mined heavily. And yet, at dawn, August 7th, 1997, they broke out. I was down at the dried up canal bed hunting sandpipers when my father came running after me.
1: Here I am.
3: Come on, back to the house.
1: What's the matter, Dad?
3: Now shut up and run.
1: What is it?
3: Spiders busted loose. Bert Alstrom radioed in.
1: They coming here?
3: They're headed this way, murdering devils.
1: Did they kill anybody?
3: Six patrolmen when they busted through the wire. I get inside.
1: What are you going to do, Dad?
3: Wire a keg of Adamson A across the gate. You get in there and get the guns out.
0: I got the rifles and shoved a full clip in each one. Then I slipped a primer fuse and homemade grenades and lugged them out on the porch. Dad was running lead wires back to the detonator from a half keg of Adamson A he'd set across the gate.
3: That's set.
9: two of those rifles.
1: Will they be here soon?
9: You can see the dust over the rise.
1: There they are, Dad. There they come.
9: Now, wait a minute, wait a minute. Hold up. I want to get a good shot. Let them get closer.
1: Dad, that's Crazy John up in front. There. He's taller than the spiders. You can see his beard.
9: Yeah, you're right. The renegade rat. Probably helped him break out of the reservation. Now, listen, Al. If anything happens to me, you light out back to the shed. And hide out in the empty ore bins till they go away. You got that?
1: All right, Dad. The spider's shouting something, Dad.
9: That's probably a trick. Get down a little louder in the way. Yeah, I got him clear now. Right in the head. No, up a little now.
10: I got him. I got him.
1: Dad, look out. They've got guns.
10: Down. Get down. Get out, Al. Get out of the shed.
1: But, Dad, you're hit.
10: Go on. Those spiders are going to rush. Get going.
1: I can't leave you.
10: Shut up. Get out of here. You hear? Get out there.
0: I ran back through the house to the shed. And behind me, I could hear the Martian sweeping up to the dooryard. Then suddenly, the ground shook, and I could feel the dull concussion waves hit my ears as the Adamson A exploded. I could hear the high whispered screams of the Martians and the rattle of fragments on the metal roof of the shed. I dived into the empty ore bin and slammed the hatch almost shut. I crouched there, watching the thin edge of light that filtered through, listening to the brittle tramping of Martian feet on the board floor of our house. The shooting had stopped, and the shouts had died away. I sat there waiting, and then suddenly a shadow fell across the edge of light, and the hatch slid open on top of me.
1: You leave me alone. I'll kill you.
11: Boy, I've been looking for you.
1: Where's my dad? What did you do to my dad?
11: He's dead.
1: You killed him. You and those spiders. You killed my father.
11: Come out of there, boy.
1: You let go of me, you murderer.
11: Come on out.
1: I'll kill you. I'll kill all those stinking murdering spiders.
11: They are our brothers, boy. Your father shot without warning, and the fire was returned against my orders. You did not have to shoot. Our brothers came in peace. They're going home to their mountains. We came to get water for the journey.
1: You mean you just wanted water? Dad. Dad.
12: We'll be following soon.
11: We must go.
12: Boy?
11: We'll have to leave him here with water and supplies.
12: No, dear. The girl would question. We need the time. She goes with us.
11: He can't. It's straight across the desert to the mountains. He'll die.
12: Mars. The Highlanders have died like the grass in the hot sun. We are going home.

tore the Adamson Airedale from the tower and mounted it on poles. They piled our supplies in the yard and loaded them on their backs. And then they started. I marched with the old man at the head. And the column stretched out behind us on the desert. Women, children, the sick and the dying. Some showing the signs of the diseases that were trivial to the Earthmen, but deadly to the Martians. Chickenpox, German measles, and the bronchial infections that raced through the vast areas of Martian lungs, eating away the tissue till death came in a last spasm of coughing. I turned to look back at our house, but the sun was behind us, blinding red. Man pulled me around as he marched, his eyes fixed on the horizon where far to the north,

0: Martians died the first day. They dropped to the side of the column when they could go no further and died. The march went on. The sun burned down in the day. The air shimmered with the heat. And at night, under the cold racing light of the twin moons, the winds cut at tattered clothing and scattered the feeble fires that dotted the campsites. On the fifth day, we swung wide to avoid a mining settlement, but not wide enough. They were in ambush behind a pile of rocks.
1: Joan, go ahead.
2: Why aren't the spiders fighting back?
3: Go on back, all of you. We're giving you your last chance to get back to the reservation. I'm going to shoot the whole lot of you.
4: Let us go in peace.
3: Who's that? You. What are you doing with them spiders?
5: That crazy guy.
4: A voice cries out to the universe. Your brothers must have justice.
3: We'll give them justice.
4: I shall lead them home. Home to the promised rest. Home to the mountains. March forward. March forward.
0: Past the rocks they marched, and the Earthmen fired as fast as they could reload. A Martian would spin and drop as the heavy caliber bullets shook his bones to brittle fragments. But the march went on. We wound across the desert in wild zigzags, following the path the old man had traveled through the years. Only once a patrol plane hovered on the horizon and then shot away. The days went on. The weeks. And the Martians died. They died of exhaustion. They died of the disease we had given them. And they died of thirst. The Adamson still could produce 27 units of water an hour, no more. And on that, they died of thirst.
6: Yeah, boy. Here's your water.
2: That's more than the others got.
6: Jake.
2: You're giving me your water.
6: It will be provided to me. He that brings justice to his brothers will drink deep of the water of righteousness. He that leads his brothers to their promised rest will savor the cool draughts of the mercy of heaven. Drink your water, boy.
0: Across the desert, from the Calmette Canal to Fever Dip, past the towering mesas of the Higgins Badlands, across the dry sea bottoms, they marched. On the 54th day of the march, we halted at evening. The air was thinner and colder now. The rations had long since been exhausted. And around the campfires, they cooked the hard, bitter kernels of the dogbush nut that grew on spiny stalks like earth cactus. I lay down to sleep wrapped in the old man's coat. Early in the morning, before sunrise, I woke suddenly. The ground mist that had covered the desert the night before was lifting slowly, and I saw the old man standing by the burned-out fire, the vapor swirling around his legs, and the cold light of the false dawn edging his wild beard.
6: Go back to sleep, boy.
2: I can't.
6: The end is near. I've led them through the wilderness dry-shod across the seas. And before us lie the mountains.
2: It's over. We're there.
6: I've led them to their home. And I must go back to the desert.
2: You mean alone?
6: No. Even now, I hear a voice in the wind. Carry the message to the men of Earth. Bring to this new world the message of the old. All beings created in the universe.

0: Martians found him 500 yards from the camp, dead. He had given me his water. He had divided his ration among the sick. And yet his gaunt, tall body had lasted till the march was done, till the mountains were in sight. For now the mist rose, and before us towered the highlands, the tall green mountains, and the cool sky. The march was over. Of the 7,000 Martians who started, 900 were alive. They gathered now on the rise of ground and faced the hills. Their thin bodies wavered as they stood, and some dropped to the ground as they stood there. But there was a light of hope in their large, staring eyes. Most of them had died, but they had died on the way home. And now the march was over. Then the patrol planes were spotted on the horizon. And within 10 minutes, they had landed. The Martians stood silently as the squads piled out and set up the 50-caliber machine guns and petroleum gel flamethrower.
1: All right, you spiders, hands up and stay together. Gather in a bunch and don't try anything. Sergeant.
2: Yes, sir.
1: Shoot the first spider that moves and shoot to kill.
2: All right, come on.
1: Where's the boy? There was a boy reported.
3: Here I am.
4: You all right, kid? They didn't hurt you?
3: No, I'm all right. John gave me his water ration.
4: Oh, the leader, eh? I've got a warrant for him. Where is he?
3: There. He's dead.
4: Oh.
5: Once upon a time, there was an engineer.
6: Choo-choo Charlie was his name, we hear.
5: He had an engine and he sure had fun. He used good and plenty candy to make his train run.
7: Charlie says, love my good and plenty. Charlie says, really rings the bell. Charlie says, love my good and plenty. Don't know any other candy that I love so well.
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No. No, stay where you are. 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For this is a time of mystery. A time when imagination is free and moves forward swiftly, silently. This is the Haunting Hour.

No. No, stay where you are. 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A time when imagination is free and moves forward swiftly, silently. This is The Haunting Hour.

0: murder do us part.
1: Just a moment, Johnson. You think you can go on, Mr. Albert? Perhaps you'd rather wait.
2: No, I'm all right now.
1: Read what you have so far, Johnson.
3: My name is Nora Talbert. Exactly 5 months ago, I was employed by Marion Dunning, well-known play producer and widow of the late philanthropist Wilcox Dunning. I was to act as. That's where she broke down, sir.
1: Is that correct so far, Miss Talbert?
2: Yes. Yes, it is.
1: Whenever you're ready to continue.
2: I was to act as a confidential secretary to live at the Dunning estate and primarily read play manuscripts for Mrs. Dunning. I liked my job because, well, I liked Marion Dunning. She was very easy to get along with, very considerate.
4: I hope you find your room comfortable, Nora. Just tell Tompkins, the butler, if there's anything you want.
2: Pleasant, easy to get along with, considerate. She made me feel more a personal friend than just an employee.
4: Now, look here, young lady. Stop working so late. A pretty girl like you ought to be out nights enjoying herself.
2: I like Mrs. Dunning. I really was very happy there until Wallace Strieber came into the picture.
4: Nora, I want you to meet Wallace Strieber. He's been kind enough to let me read his new play.
5: And produce it. I assure you, the pleasure's all mine, Nora.
2: I disliked him on sight. He was always talking about money.
5: Yes, Nora, I've always wanted the golden Midas touch. And soon I hope I'm going to have it.
2: He was always talking about his play.
5: It won't be long, Nora. I can see the blazing lights on the Broadway marquees. Talk to Death by Wallace Strieber. The Rage of New York.
2: Always talking about money. Always talking about his play. Yes, even always making advances toward me. And Mrs. Dunning was too infatuated with him to notice. I was far from surprised the day Mrs. Dunning told me she and Strieber were going to be married. He had mentioned to me several times that it would be a good idea. And Wallace Strieber wasn't one to abandon a good idea. He was the kind of man who would stop at nothing.
5: I, Wallace Strieber, take this woman to be my lawfully wedded wife, to have and to hold in sickness and in health, until death do us part.

0: searched for him deeper and deeper. Then 5 minutes later at the reception party...
1: Nora! How about a kiss for the groom?
0: I'm sorry, Mr. Streeter, I'm busy.
1: Oh, now don't pull away. At a wedding, it's unfriendly not to kiss the groom. You don't want to be unfriendly, Nora, do you?
0: I have to see Tompkins about Mrs. Streeter's baggage.
1: It's just about time you paid some attention to Mr. Streeter. You're working for me now, too. Doesn't the idea please you?
0: As far as I'm concerned, Mr. Streeter, I'm only your wife's secretary.
1: Oh, come now. I think we should understand each other a little better.
0: I understood him perfectly. He was out for money, the Dunning pocketbook. He was out for fame, his play on Broadway. He was out for all he could get, and Marion Dunning was the only way he could get it. One night, shortly after they returned from their honeymoon trip, we were having dinner.
1: I know I've been talking about it for the last month. I know you don't like the play, but Marion Angel, be an angel.
2: Oh, he's incorrigible, isn't he, Nora?
1: Well, let's face it. The only way to get my play on Broadway is for you to back it. Why should we let $40,000 stand in the way of my happiness? After all, if my own wife hasn't confidence in me...
2: I do have confidence in you, Wallace, you know that. But I don't have confidence in your play. Talk to Death is too...
0: It's implausible.
2: Yes, Nora, it's implausible.
1: Oh, so Nora's read the play too, has she?
2: Nora reads every play before I produce it. She has excellent judgment. Tell Wallace what you told me about his play, dear.
0: Well, I...
1: Go on, Nora.
0: Well...
1: Go on, Nora.
0: Well, the play's illogical. A man talking a woman into suicide because of a wager, it's an incredible situation.
1: Go on.
0: Well, that's all.
1: I see. I suppose you agree with that, Marion?
2: Nora's absolutely right. A man could never talk a woman into suicide in real life, Wallace. It's silly. Why don't you try writing something else, darling? I'd love to read anything else you wrote.
1: That's enough.
2: Wallace? Well, Wallace, what's the matter? What?
0: I soon came to learn that it was dangerous to cross swords with Wallace Streeter. The very next night, Mr. Streeter sent for me.
3: You'll find Mr. Streeter in the library, Miss Nora.
0: All right, Tompkins, I'll be there in a little while.
3: But Mr. Streeter said you should come at once, Miss.
0: Oh?
3: Begging your pardon, Miss, but I'd watch my step if I were you. He seemed to be quite put out about something.
0: Oh, thank you, Tompkins. You wanted to see me, Mr. Streeter?
1: Yes. Please come in, Nora. I do hope you'll forgive my actions last night. I'm afraid I lost my temper. But your criticism of my play seems more like a personal insult.
0: My criticisms of plays are always objective, Mr. Streeter. I'm sorry that you...
1: I understand.
0: I was only doing my job.
1: I understand perfectly. Nora, things could be very pleasant around here for you if you were a bit more cooperative.
0: Is that all you wanted, sir?
1: No. Sit down, though. Cigarette?
0: I don't smoke.
1: Nora, my wife has a very high regard for your opinion.
0: Yes?
1: Nora, how would you like to make some money, a lot of money?
0: What do you mean?
1: I mean that I'd make it worth your while if you'd convince Mrs. Streeter to back my play.
0: Sorry, Mr. Streeter, not interested.
1: I see. Nora, I said before that things could be very pleasant here for you. I say now that things can also be very unpleasant. That's all. Good night.
0: He tried every way to make things unpleasant. He tried everything to turn Mrs. Streeter against me. First.
1: That story Nora's writing, Marion. Did you ever read Walton's Night Ride? I'd say certain sections were copied verbatim.
0: He accused me of plagiarizing a story I was writing, but that was only a start.
1: But I tell you, Marion, she was paid to recommend that play to you.
0: He accused me of accepting a bribe to recommend someone's play to Mrs. Streeter. He even accused me of stealing it.
1: Marion, my wallet's missing. I left it on the library desk, and Nora's the only one who's been in there since last night.

0: Nora. Mr. Strieber's wallet was in his bureau drawer. It was there all the time.
1: I thought as much, Tompkins. He'd say anything to get me into trouble.
0: I'm terribly sorry, miss. I told Mrs. Strieber.
1: Thank you anyway, Tompkins, but I'm afraid it won't make much difference. He tried everything to get rid of me, but I stayed. Mrs. Strieber wanted me to, but I could feel the difference in her manner toward me. Not so considerate, not so pleasant, not so easy to get along with now. But I stayed. I stayed to find out why Strieber was so anxious to get me out of the way.
2: Marion.
3: Just a minute, dear. I have to get this letter off tonight.
2: Marion.
3: Oh, what is it, Wallace?
2: After all I've told you, Nora's still around, I see.
3: I know. I wanted to speak to her, but... Well, you just can't accuse people of things like that without any proof.
2: My word should be proof enough.
3: Well, I'll talk to her tomorrow, Wallace.
2: Tomorrow. Everything tomorrow. Why do you always keep putting things off? And you keep putting me off about my play.
3: The play? Wallace, must we talk about that again?
2: I'm getting a little tired of talking about it myself, Marion. Are you going to produce it or not?
3: I told you, Wallace. It's impossible to get away with anything like that on Broadway. A man talking a woman into suicide. Well, the critics would laugh at it.
2: Laugh at it, eh? So that's what you think of me.
3: Oh, we've been over this so many times, Wallace. Your play is just incredible, that's all.
2: I'll show you how incredible it is.
3: Wallace, please.
2: What if I prove that a man can talk a woman into suicide? I tell you, I can prove it. Why, I could talk even you into suicide within 48 hours.
3: Oh, Wallace.
2: Well, if you're so sure it can't be done, why don't you take me up on it?
3: But it's too ridiculous.
2: Yes? I'll bet you $40,000 I can do it.
3: Wallace!
2: Don't worry, I won't let you go through with it.
3: And if you can't make me?
2: If I can't, I'll never mention my play again.
3: Well, it's almost worth it at that. But if I'm talked into suicide, how can I pay you $40,000?
2: Just put it in writing, that's all. I, Marion Strieber, hereby declare in the event of my...
3: within 48 hours... that I bequeath the sum of $40,000 to my husband, Wallace Strieber.
1: What?
3: Have you got that, Nora?
1: Mr. Strieber?
3: Oh, it isn't as bad as it sounds, Nora. Wallace is just trying to prove that his play has possibilities.
1: But Mr. Strieber...
3: I think it's very clever of Wallace. Of course, he's not serious about it. But you see, even if he can persuade me to think about suicide, then he's proved his point. His play isn't so incredible as we say it is.
1: But you can't possibly go through with it. The whole thing's fantastic.
3: I think I'm a better judge of that than you are, Nora.
1: Mr. Strieber, you must call this off. You must. Don't you see? Don't you understand? That's why he was trying to get me out of the way. That's why he told you all those things about me. Oh, it's all so clear now.
3: I don't know what you're talking about, Nora.
1: Your husband wanted me out of the way so he could murder you for your money.
3: Nora.
1: I know it. It's true. Something awful is going to happen. I could feel it the minute he walked into this house. I know.
3: Nora Wallace was right. You can pack your things and leave in the morning. Good night.
1: I was terrified. I knew Marion Strieber was going to be murdered, and I was powerless to save her.

0: when would-be playwright Wallace Strieber married the wealthy play producer Marion Dunning, Nora Talbot was much distressed. Nora was secretary to the new Mrs. Strieber, and she felt certain that Strieber's affections extended only so far as the fat Dunning purse. Having married Marion, Wallace Strieber began vainly trying to get his wife to back his play, dealing with a man talking a woman into suicide. Nora and Mrs. Strieber thought the plot ridiculous and implausible. Strieber, infuriated, bet his wife $40,000 that he could talk her into suicide, and within 48 hours, having tried, meanwhile, everything to get Nora out of the way. Nora wouldn't leave, because she was sure some disaster would come of the suicide note that Marion Strieber jokingly had dictated to her, setting forth the terms of the wager. When Nora told her employer of her fear that Wallace Strieber planned to murder Marion after tricking her into writing the note, Marion ordered her to leave the house in the morning. Now, Nora lies in her bed, terrified of what this strange and violent night might bring.
1: During the night, I could see a gleam of light streaming through their window, and it seemed to be moving back and forth, back and forth. I thought my imagination was playing tricks when I heard an eerie, monotonous voice that sounded like Wallace Strieber's. I put on my robe and quietly went down to the end of the corridor near their room. I listened. It wasn't my imagination. The voice was Wallace Strieber's. Eerie, monotonous, saying over and over again,
2: "You're going to kill yourself. You're going to kill yourself."
1: Even the walls seemed to be echoing.
2: "You're going to kill yourself. You're going to kill yourself."
1: The wind moaned it louder and louder and faster and faster.
3: "You're going to kill yourself. Kill. Kill. Kill."
1: I found the body of Marion Strieber in her bedroom, a bullet hole through her heart. Then later...
4: Through her heart, Inspector?
5: That's right, Mr. Strieber. The coroner just gave me his report a few minutes ago. The bullet went right through her heart, causing instant death.
4: Poor Marion.
5: I'm sorry to have to ask you questions at a time like this, Mr. Strieber, but...
4: Of course, Inspector. Anything.
5: There were no fingerprints on the gun except those of your wife. However, there's a question of a letter. Miss Talbot said Mrs. Strieber dictated it to her last evening. Correct, Miss Talbot?
1: That's right, Inspector.
5: Do you recognize this letter, Mr. Strieber? "I, Marion Strieber, hereby declare in the event of my suicide within 48 hours that I bequeath the sum of $40,000 to my husband."
4: Of course I recognize it, Inspector, but... It was just a joke, a bet, a wager. Surely you can't think that this...
5: A rather odd sort of joke, Mr. Strieber.
4: Well, let me explain. Marion wouldn't produce my play. She thought the idea behind it inconceivable, a man talking a woman into suicide. So I made a wager with her. I thought by infiltrating Marion's mind with the lines of the play, she'd get to like it and produce it. It's the truth, I swear.
1: But not the whole truth, Inspector.
4: I never thought she'd really do it, I tell you. It was a joke. I just read the play to her, that's all.
1: Inspector, Mrs. Strieber wouldn't commit suicide. She wasn't the kind of a person who would commit suicide.
4: Inspector, I think I'm qualified to know my wife's mental attitude and character better than her secretary.
1: She was a sane, strong-minded person. I tell you, she wouldn't kill herself.
4: Marion was depressed lately. She seemed to be brooding about something. She was morose and unhappy.
1: That's not true.
4: What are you trying to do, Nora? Pin this on me? Incidentally, I noticed your bags were packed. Perhaps to make a quick getaway? Were you perhaps leaving the scene of the crime?
1: I was going to leave this morning, Inspector. Mrs. Strieber asked me to because we had a disagreement about that wager. I told her something disastrous would come of it. I was right.
5: However, Miss Talbot, there is no additional evidence to prove the fact that Mrs. Strieber was killed by anyone but herself.
1: Then there won't be an inquest?
4: I'm so upset by this whole thing, I just can't believe...
5: There's no need to bother you anymore, Mr. Strieber, or you, Miss Talbot. There will be no inquest. I am entering the verdict as suicide.
1: The case was closed. The verdict was suicide, and I left Dunning Mansion. But as the days passed, I knew no peace. The shot I heard that fatal night tormented me. and the voices and the peculiar circumstances which surrounded Mrs. Streber's suicide. I knew there must be some way, some clue, something I could find that would prove to the police that Mrs. Streber was murdered. So one night, about 3 weeks later, I decided to return to Dunning Mansion to look for additional evidence.
6: Oh, Miss Nora. Well, good evening.
1: Good evening, Tompkins.
6: Mr. Streber isn't in, miss.
1: I left some of my things here, Tompkins. I thought I might...
6: Certainly, Miss Nora. Come right in. Ah, it's nice to see you again.
1: Thank you, Tompkins. How is everything?
6: Oh, quite different without Mrs. Streber here. It was very sad, Miss Nora.
1: Yes, it was. Very.
6: She was a fine lady. And very fond of you, miss. If ever I can do anything for you...
1: That's very kind of you, Tompkins. I'd better get my things. I guess they're still upstairs.
6: Yes.
1: Oh, you don't have to bother, Tompkins. I know the way.
6: Of course, miss.
1: I went straight upstairs to Streber's room. I opened the door and walked in. I felt that somehow, here in this room, I'd find the answer to the questions that were in my mind. I didn't know what I was looking for, but I determined to uncover every possibility. I looked everywhere, but I found nothing. I was about to leave when I noticed an old book partially hidden in the magazine rack. It was a very old volume of plays, with a bookmark of a certain page. I opened it there, and the title of the play was Talk to Death, the same as Streber's. I thumbed through the pages. There was the suicide plot, the wager... Even the letter. I, Evelyn Forbes, declare in the event of my suicide within 48 hours that I bequeath the sum of $40,000 to my husband. It was exactly the same as Streber's play, word for word, only this had been written more than 30 years ago. The pieces of the puzzle clicked neatly together. I'd finally found the answer to the riddle of Marion Dunning's murder.
4: Well, Nora?
1: Wallace Streber.
4: Yes. Wallace Streber. Is it too presumptuous of me if I ask what you're doing here?
1: I just came up to read your play.
4: I see. You went through my things quite thoroughly.
1: I thought...
4: You thought you'd look around. And you found the book.
1: Yes. You plagiarized admirably, Mr. Streber. Better than anyone I know.
4: Since you're so very much interested in my play...
1: Your play? You mean the play you copied word for word.
4: Too much knowledge can be very dangerous, Nora.
1: Also very helpful. Like finding out that you never intended to have a play produced at all. You copied this only as an excuse for murder. A frame-up to get your wife to write a suicide note so you could murder her and get away with $40,000.
4: Sit down, Nora. Since you're so interested in my play, we're going to read it together.
1: No, I'm leaving.
4: No, I said sit down. There. That's better. Now we'll run through the big scene. Go ahead, Nora. You start from here.
1: Why are you trying... to mesmerize me into suicide. I've been half out of my mind.
4: Go ahead, Nora.
1: Half out of my mind. Since I agreed to act as your guinea pig.
4: Evelyn, darling, you were trying to help me accomplish something that no psychiatrist has ever done before in medical history. To prove that a man can have enough influence over a woman to persuade her to kill herself.
1: Let's drop the whole thing, Roger.
4: Look, dearest, we'll end the joke right now. You write out a suicide note as a topper, and we'll all have a laugh. Here's a pen and some paper. Now, write this. I have decided to kill myself. Life no longer holds any meaning for me.
1: No longer holds any meaning for me.
4: Now, sight.
1: Evelyn. There. That's over.
4: Yes. It is over.
1: That's not the next line, Mr. Strieber.
4: No. The next line is, I'm going to have to kill you. I'm going to have to kill you, Nora.
1: And then...
5: Easy, easy, Miss Talbot, easy. It's all right. You don't have to say any more. I can finish it from there, Johnson.
7: Yes, Inspector.
5: Miss Talbot screamed. A shot rang out. But this time it was the killer who was killed. Tompkins, the butler, having overheard the conversation, telephoned in time for this office to apprehend Wallace Strieber and close the case.
1: Inspector, I...
5: It's all right, Miss Talbot. Everything's all right. Wallace Strieber is dead. He's committed his last murder.

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0: Leaving Lemmy to watch the land transport trucks, Jet, Mitch, and I explored the mysterious pyramid-like city, hoping to find some trace of the crew of the wrecked freighter number 2. But once Lemmy was alone, we heard him calling for help. The base of the pyramid was at least a mile square, and at the time of hearing Lemmy's cries, we were on the far side of it. By the time we returned to where Lemmy had been left, he had disappeared. Then, first sending Mitch to search the lowest terrace, Jet and I found our way up to the next, which was reached by a flight of narrow stairs, almost too narrow to negotiate in our bulky spacesuits.
1: Well, Doc, how does it look?
2: No different from down below. Not in this direction, anyway.
1: And in the up. Good heavens, Doc, look! Along there, almost at the corner.
2: Huh?
1: It's Lemmy!
2: Yes. And who's that, bending over him? What's he doing?
1: It looks as though he's trying to remove Lemmy's helmet. Oh, what's he trying to do, kill him?
2: Whoever he is, he's wearing a crew suit. There, he's seen us. He's getting up.
1: Doc, do you see who it is?
2: It's McLean, the pilot of number 2.
1: But how can he be alive? How does he breathe?
2: What do you mean?
1: What, don't you see, Doc? He's not wearing a helmet. Come on.
2: Jet, don't run. You'll damage your suit. Slow down.
1: But McLean, he's running away. How else can I catch him?
2: Slow down, Jet. Take it easy, for goodness sake.
1: But if he gets away, we may never find him again.
2: What does it matter? Lemmy is more important. Let's see to him first.
1: All right, Doc. Lemmy. Lemmy, it's Jet. What happened to you? Well, he seems to be out cold.
2: How about his helmet? Is it still in place?
1: Yes, Doc. The catch has been opened, but the helmet's still airtight.
2: It seems we came up here just in time.
3: Hello, Jeff.
4: Hello.
1: Hello, Mitch.
4: Well, what's all the commotion? Have you found him?
1: Yes, Mitch. Call off your search and go back to the trucks.
4: Well, how is he? Where did he get to?
1: He was on the upper terrace and he's out cold.
4: Huh.
1: You must be closer to the trucks than we are, Mitch. Open up the living quarters of number 2, will you? We'll take him in there.
4: Right.

0: on the bed, Jet.
1: Right, Doc.
0: Here, where's Mitch?
1: Hmm?
0: He used to have been here before us.
1: He must have been a lot further away than we thought.
0: Hello, Mitch. Where are you?
2: Hello, Jet. I'm still out on the terrace, heading back to the truck.
0: Well, I thought you'd have been here by now.
2: Be with you in just a couple of shakes.
0: Very well, Mitch. Now, Doc, can I give you a hand?
1: Get your suit off first, Jet.
0: All right,
3: That's my helmet removed.
1: Mine, too.
3: Give it to me, Doc. I'll stow it away for you.
1: Thanks.
3: And your suit, too. As soon as you've got it off, get to work on Lemmy.
1: Sure.
3: Breathing?
1: Still unconscious, Jet. Breathing very shallow and temperature subnormal.
3: What does that mean?
1: I wish I knew. It was the same with you and Mitch when Frank and I brought you in from the ice. The same with Whittaker when we found him unconscious in number 6.
3: What is happening, Doc? Lemmy didn't see any orange lights or anything like that, did he?
1: No. He didn't mention any lights anyway, but just before we lost contact with him, he did say he'd heard that peculiar noise, just as you did before you blacked out during the first landing at the pole, and as McLean did before number 2 packed up. He also saw the light.
3: Yes, McLean. What is he doing up there on the terrace?
1: Look, you sure it was him, Jet?
3: I'd stake my life on it, Doc. But how on earth did he manage to breathe when he wasn't wearing a helmet? And why was he trying to remove Lemmy's?
1: Jet, do you remember Dr. Sanu?
3: Why?
1: Do you remember, quite early in the training period, he once gave us a lecture on the possibility of life existing on this planet?
3: Yes, Doc, of course. He told us to expect fairly advanced forms of plant life up here, particularly near the equator. That was about all he did tell us to expect.
1: There was something else.
3: Eh?
1: He said that if any form of animal life did exist here on this planet, body temperature couldn't exceed 68 degrees Fahrenheit.
3: Yes, Doc, I remember him saying that. But he also said not to pay too much attention to it, as there could be no animal life up here anyway.
1: I'm beginning to think that's one thing we'd better start paying a lot of attention to.
3: How do you mean?
1: Because, Jet, look, whenever you, Mitch, Lemmy, or anybody else has been affected by either a mysterious light or sound, you've all lapsed into unconsciousness and your body temperatures have dropped to abnormally low figures. Fortunately, somebody has always been close at hand to drag you back to warmth and safety.
3: You mean
1: but
3: somebody or something might be able to condition our bodies so that we could live quite normally in the Martian atmosphere? That's too fantastic for words, Doc.
1: Yes. It's becoming clearer to me now. Whittaker was a man already under the control of some powerful influence that used him as a tool, that somehow contrived to get him into one of our ships in the hope that he would wreck the whole project. That's why there was no record of his ever being to the Astronautical College.
3: But Whittaker was a normal human being,
1: no,
3: Doc.
1: No, not normal, Jet. Far from it. For 47 years, he was just a name in the Bureau of Missing Persons. And then, in 1971, he suddenly turns up as a member of our space fleet.
3: Then where had he been during those 47 years?
1: Up here, on Mars.
3: What?
1: Yes, Jet. Walking around, breathing the Martian atmosphere just as McLean is doing now.
3: You mean McLean has already been conditioned? Has become another Whittaker? And that Lemmy, if we hadn't found him in time, would...
1: Yes. Or at least that's how it seems to me.
3: Well, let us assume that's true, in the case of McLean at any rate.
1: Well?
3: He was already here, on Mars, but how did Whittaker get up here?
1: He was kidnapped and brought here.
3: In 1924, when space travel was no more than a wild dream.
1: That ship that visited number 2 and carried off the crew was no wild dream, Jeff.
3: You mean you think it's capable of reaching Earth?
1: I don't know.
3: Doc.
1: All I do know is that Mars is a planet at least as old as the Earth, maybe millions of years older. If it has no animal life now, it did once, Jet. How else can you account for that city out there? Well, if you ask me, that place is thousands of years old, built when life on Earth was in its early stages of evolution, when Mars was probably a planet teeming with all kinds of life, just as Earth is now.
3: You mean there were advanced civilizations up here? Probably still are.
1: Don't you see, Jet? Mars is a dying planet. It can't support life in abundance anymore. But if there ever were creatures up here, even remotely like human beings who can think and reason and build, they must have long since died out, or most of them. But any that are left have the advantage of millions of years of civilization behind them, plus all the knowledge those civilizations must have produced. And who knows what that knowledge could enable them to do.
3: Could enable them to release the oxygen now trapped in the soil and the rocks, revitalize the atmosphere, and keep themselves alive.
1: Yes, always assuming they need oxygen to live. Maybe they don't.
3: But we do, and so does McLean or any human being.
1: Well, there's a small amount of oxygen in the atmosphere still. It would be possible to live in it, I suppose. Plants in the valley certainly manage it. Yes, I suppose it's possible for animal life to do so, if it were adapted to its surroundings.
3: But we haven't seen any animal life.
1: Except McLean.
3: Oh, Lemmy's coming round.
1: He'll feel very cold when he does, Jet. You'd better get him something hot to drink.
3: Righto, Doc.
1: Meanwhile, I'll check him over again. He wakes up now, Jet. His temperature's almost back to normal. Didn't take long, either. Less than an hour.
3: An hour?
1: Yeah. Quite encouraging, isn't it?
3: Is it? And what about Mitch? Nearly an hour ago, he said he'd be with us in just a few minutes.
1: Good night. I was talking so much, I completely forgot him. Call him up, Jet, for Pete's sake.
3: Hello, Mitch. This is Jet calling. Hello, Mitch. Where are you? Hello? No good, Doc. He doesn't answer.

0: I must go out there, Doc. Go out and look for him.
1: Oh. No, Jet, wait.
0: I haven't time to wait, Doc. Anything might have happened to Mitch. He might already be in a far worse position than Lemmy was.
2: Luxon soup. And bagels.
0: What did he say? He
1: must be waking up, Jet.
0: Then look after him, Doc. I'll put my suit on and get ready
1: to
0: go.
1: No, Jet, wait. I want to come with you.
0: Right? But what about Lemmy?
1: Well, give him just a few minutes. I'm sure he'll be okay once he wakes up. Then we can leave him here while you and I go out and look for Mitch.
0: I can't wait that long, Doc. Mitch has got to be found and quick.
1: But what if you go out there and get lost? Supposing whatever's happened to Mitch happens to you,
0: too. I'll keep in radio contact. You'll know if I'm okay.
1: Lemmy was in radio contact with us, but he wasn't okay. And Mitch was supposed to be in contact, too, but we haven't heard a peep out of him for an hour.
0: Then go into the driving cabin and watch me through the window. I promise not to get out of your sight. Now, if there's no sign of Mitch, I'll wait for you to come out or come back myself.
2: Let go. Let go. I won't take it off. I shall die. You let go of my arm, do you hear?
1: Jet, help me hold him. Crying out loud. He thinks he's in a fight or something.
0: Yes, Doc. Lemmy. Lemmy.
2: Let go of me. Let go.
1: Lemmy.
0: He's awake. His eyes are open.
1: Lemmy. Listen. It's me, Doc.
2: My helmet. Where's my helmet? You give me back my helmet. I shall suffocate.
0: You don't want your helmet, Lemmy. You're in the truck, in the living quarters. You don't need your helmet.
2: Oh, Jet. And Doc. Oh, mate. I thought you was Mr. Vanberg.
1: Who?
2: Vanberg. The fella from upstairs.
1: Look, Lemmy, drink this and take it easy.
2: Hey?
1: Go on. Go on. It's nice and hot.
2: Oh, thanks. I'm all cold inside. I need something to warm me. Oh, what wouldn't I give for a nice bowl of Loxian soup?
1: Tea is always got that's hot, Lemmy. Now you drink it. It'll do you good.
2: Yeah. Ta. Where am I, did you say?
0: In one of the trucks, Lemmy. In the caravan.
2: Well, the last thing I remember, I was back on Earth, at home, in my own room, just off the commercial road.
1: You had a bad dream.
2: No, Doc. It was no dream. It was real. So clear in every detail, even to the pictures hanging over my bed. And the radio program, it came on at exactly 1:15. Just as it always did in those days.
1: What days?
2: When I was a kid, before we moved out to Hampstead. And my mother was there. And I was wearing my space suit, helmet and all. And she wanted me to take it off and go down to Greatsource to be fitted out in a new suit, but I wouldn't. I knew if I took that helmet off, it would be the end of me.
1: It nearly was, Lemmy. When we found you, you were out cold.
0: No, Doc. Leave it there for the moment, anyway. What? Lemmy, did you dream anything else?
2: Yes, Jet. It was a Sunday morning, and I was back home in London, in the market. It was crowded with people, as it always is on Sundays, but I couldn't talk to them. They couldn't hear me. I don't think they could even see me. But a voice from nowhere kept talking to me, telling me to go on to Bernstein's, where I could get some soup and some bagels and schmaltz, which I'm very fond of.
0: But, Lemmy, if you were dressed in your space suit, how could you have eaten it?
2: He told me to take my helmet off, but I wouldn't. And next thing I knew, I was a kid again, and back in my room, and then my mother came in, and she tried to get me to take it off, and then the next thing I knew, I was here.
0: Lemmy, the voice you heard, did you recognize it as belonging to anyone you knew, or see the person it belonged to?
2: No, I didn't see him. But the voice was familiar.
0: Whose was it, Lemmy? Now, think. Think hard.
2: Well, if it was anybody's at all, I'd say it was McLean's. But it wasn't his normal voice.
0: McLean? That's what I thought you'd say.
2: But how could it be?
0: Look, Lemmy, there's some strange power at work here. You were induced to think you were at home, where you'd be happy, somewhere where you'd feel safe and comfortable. And then, having hypnotized you into this state, somebody, using McLean's voice, tried to induce you to remove your helmet.
2: Well, what for?
0: I can't be sure, Lemmy, but I have a good idea. You don't know it, but while you were under that illusion, you somehow found your way up to the next terrace. And that's where we found you, with somebody who looked like McLean bending over you and about to unfasten your helmet and take it off.
2: What?
0: I'm beginning to see how it all ties up now, Doc. When Mitch and I saw that orange light out on the ice, we imagined and were led to imagine that it was the sun and that it warmed us, made us feel safe. So safe that I wanted to remove my suit and bathe in its rays. Now, if you hadn't come up when you did, Doc, I might even have done so.
1: Then you would have died, if not for suffocation and from the bitter cold.
0: Maybe that's just what was intended. And in Lemmy's case, too.
2: But what harm have I done anybody? Why should anybody want to kill me?
0: I can think of no reason, Lemmy.
1: But McLean isn't dead, Jet. We saw him up on that terrace as large as life. And how about the rest of the crew of Number 2? Are they here, too, walking around with no helmets on? And if they are, how can they do it?
2: What makes you so sure it was McLean? How do you know you weren't hypnotized as well?
1: Because, Lemmy, when we got up to you, the catch on your helmet had been unfastened, although the helmet itself hadn't been removed. Had we arrived just a minute or so later, it certainly would have been.
0: But Lemmy's right about one thing. The man we took to be McLean might not have been. He might only have looked like him.
1: If only we knew which.
2: Well, if you ask me, the only way you'll ever know is to find him again and ask him.
1: Mm. How do you feel now, Lemmy?
2: All right, Doc. Just all cold inside, that's all.
1: Yeah. Look, we want you to stay here, alone, for a while.
2: Huh? Well, where are you going?
0: Mitch should have been back nearly an hour ago, but he hasn't returned yet.
2: Oh, blimey.
0: We want to go out and look for him. Doc thinks it's safer for two of us to go, which means you will have to remain here.
2: But what if that noise comes back? What if it starts hypnotizing me again?
0: You must fight it, Lemmy. Just as you fought against taking off your helmet in your dream. Now, when we're gone, seal yourself up tight. Break the airlock circuit so the door cannot be opened from the outside, and open it to nobody but us. Or Mitch, if he should come back before us. We'll keep in constant radio contact.
2: And what if anything happens to you?
0: Well, hoping it won't. Now we're aware of what can happen, maybe we can fight it too.
2: If you ask me, you're heading straight for trouble. We should get away from this place. It's got the mockers on it, and the sooner the better.
0: Maybe we will, Lemmy, but we must find Mitch first.
2: Yes, Jet.
0: All right, Doc. Put on your suit and we'll go. We've got to find him.
1: Right.

0: What had happened to Mitch? By the time Jet and I had carried Lemmy into the living quarters of one of the land trucks, Mitch should have been there, too. In fact, he was quite close to us, still up on the lower terrace of the mysterious city and about to head down the steps to where the trucks were parked. But he never got there. As you will remember, when Jet and I had reached the trucks and found that Mitch was not there, Jet had called him on the personal intercom system.
1: Hello, Mitch. Where are you?
2: Hello, Jet. I'm still out on the terrace, heading back to the trucks.
1: Oh, I thought you'd have been with us by now.
2: I'll be with you in a couple of shakes.
1: Very well, Mitch.
2: I'll let myself in. I've just reached the top of the steps now. Oh, and Jet. Jet.
3: Hello, Mitch.
2: Oh, there you are. Hey, wait a minute. That wasn't Jet. Hello. Hello.
3: No, Mitch. It's not Jet.
2: Is that you, Doc?
3: It's not Doc either.
2: But who is that? Hello, I said, who is that? Why don't you answer?
3: Where are you going?
2: Well, down the steps, of course. I've got to get back to the trucks.
3: That's not the way.
2: Yes, of course it is.
3: No, Mitch. The stairs you want are on the next terrace.
2: Where? Along here?
3: That's right. Keep walking.
2: Now, wait a minute. I'm sure it was this way I came. These are the steps. Here, what are you doing? They cut it out. For the Pete's sake, what's happening? Where am I? How did I get here? What the... Hello, Jet. Hello. Hello.
4: Hello there.
2: Huh?
4: Over here, copper.
2: Where did you spring from?
4: I might ask you that. Come on over. I've got a fire going and my billy's on. You'd like a cup of tea, wouldn't you?
2: Yeah. Like it fine.
4: And come on, mate. Sit down.
2: Huh. Thanks. What's that?
4: Dingoes. Sun's going down. They're starting up early tonight. You hunting scalps?
2: Hey?
4: Dingo scalps for the government bounty. I got a swag bag full of them.
2: No, I'm not hunting dingoes. I'm lost. I need help.
4: And where do you have to get to?
2: The city. I must get back.
4: The nearest settlement they hear is Udnadatta, 200 miles to the south. And city is a fancy name for it.
2: 200 miles?
4: Maybe a little more.
2: Oh, what is going on? Look, a little while ago I was in it, up on the terrace. The sun was high in the sky, and the next thing I know, I'm wandering through this desert and night is falling.
4: You've come a long way since noon.
2: Right?
4: Apart from Udnadatta, there's no city within 500 miles of here. Unless you count Marugi, and that's in ruins anyway.
2: Is it in a valley? A long, wide valley?
4: That's the place.
2: Then take me to it, will you? The others will be looking for me, an unworried stiff.
4: You got a camp there, then?
2: Yeah, we parked our caravan there. Well, show me which way to go.
4: You've been in this part of the outback before?
2: No, never.
4: Oh, I'll take you, then.
2: Well, how far is it?
4: About a mile, just over the next drive.
2: Oh, come on, then. What are we waiting for?
4: Well, there's a youth down there. Where's your caravan?
2: Now, this isn't the place.
4: You said a ruined city in the valley.
2: But the city I'm looking for is at least a mile square and built up in steps like a great pyramid. And the valley is full of plants, like rhubarb. Look, I tell you, you brought me to the wrong place.
4: There's no other place to take you. You better come on back to my camp.
2: Look, I must find the valley. I must find Jet and Doc. Hello, Jet. Where are you?
1: Hello, Mitch. Where are you?
2: Hello, Jet.
3: Hello, Jet.
2: Hello.
3: Hello.
4: Nothing but an echo. That valley's full of them. When the dingoes get down there, you'd swear it was a choir singing in the church. Now, come on back to the fire, digger. It'll be dark directly, and you'll be getting cold.
2: But the city. I must find the city.
4: You can find it tomorrow. Down. Put this blanket round your shoulders.
2: Oh, thanks.
4: There's a tilde in my bag. Tastes pretty good, roasted over the red ashes. Like a bite?
2: No, thanks. Just the tea. That's all I need.
4: When did you leave civilization?
2: Well, we took off last April. Landed just over a week ago, that's right.
4: Is that all? It's 32 years since I left the world behind. Started out looking for gold.
2: Gold?
4: And all that time, I don't think I found more than enough to fill a thimble. The game isn't worth it. But the dingoes are different. A pound of scalp the government pays. Listen to them out there. Look at their eyes glaring in the dark. For my rifle, I could drop them all right now if I wanted to. They just stand there waiting for it.
2: Then why don't you?
4: Wouldn't be good business. In the dark, you can't tell the dogs from the bitches. I only collect dog scalps.
2: Is that what the government wants?
4: I don't give a hang what they want. For me, a female dingo is capital. What are you doing out here? What's your line?
2: Astronautics. I'm an engineer.
4: Astronautics?
2: Astronautics. I travel among the stars.
4: See what you mean. 32 years ago, I felt much the same way myself. That's when I came out here to live in the desert. Only the dingoes and the stars for company. When did you decide to leave it all behind?
2: Leave what behind?
4: The noise, the fight, the jungle, the grind of city life.
2: I told you, we took off last April.
4: It wasn't easy, was it? Something deep inside you says you should resist the design and go back. Ignore it. Fight it. And don't go. And you'll find peace and contentment. 30 years I've been tramping over this desert. 30 years. And still as young and as healthy as when I first started out. To look at me, would you think I was 62?
2: You don't look a day older than 30.
4: Exactly. This is the place to keep you young. Out here with the sand, the mulga, the eucalyptus, the dingoes and the stars. What more can a man want?
1: Mitch. Mitch.
2: Peterson. Did you hear that? That was Jess.
4: Sit down. It was the dingoes. In that tucker bag, there's a box of tea. Pass it out, will you?
2: Is this it?
4: Thanks. How'd you like it, strong?
2: Look, before we go any further, I'd like to ask you a few questions.
4: Do you like plenty of sugar?
2: Oh, never mind the sugar. I'm talking to you.
4: Sorry, I've got no fresh milk.
2: What's the matter with you? Can't you listen to what I have to say?
4: Sit down, Mitch, and save your breath.
2: Sit down. Mitch! Tell me, how do you know my name? What are you doing here, anyway? Where is this place?
4: This is the Northern Territory.
2: The Northern Territory, but where?
4: Australia, where else?
2: Australia? On Earth?
4: Where the heck did you think it was? On Mars?
2: But this is Mars. It is, isn't it? Isn't this the red planet?
4: Yes, and I'm a kangaroo.
2: What are you trying to do? Drive me crazy?
4: Me drive you crazy? You walk into my camp 200 miles from the nearest town without so much as a billy to brew your tea in. Tell me you're lost. You live in a pyramid and can't find your way home. Who do you think you are? Cleopatra?
2: My name is Stephen Mitchell. I'm an astronautical engineer. Now listen, nearly 7 months ago I left the moon on an expedition to Mars. A week ago I landed in the southern ice cap and with three other members of my ship's crew began to explore this planet. And now I find myself here and you tell me this place is Australia. Back on Earth.
4: Mitch, my opinion, you've spent too long in the sun. You've got a touch of it. Not many miles from here, there's a cattle station run by a farmer and his wife. Tomorrow I'll take you there and they'll call up the flying doctor and get him to look you over. Now, will you lie down and take it easy? Or do I have to put you to sleep with the butt of this rifle?
2: No, there's no need for that. Maybe I am the crazy one.
4: The swag bag's unrolled. Lie down in it. That's it. Now go to sleep. And while you're falling asleep, tell yourself you're not going to give me any more trouble.
2: Yeah.
4: That you'll do exactly as I tell you from now on.
2: Yeah, anything you say.
4: Good on you.
2: I feel so tired. Awful. Tired.
4: Good, then go to sleep. Tomorrow everything will be all right. Tomorrow everything will be all right. Tomorrow everything will be all right.

0: Buffalo Jet. Can you hear me?
1: Yes, Libby.
0: How are you doing?
1: Oh, it's no good. There's not a sign of him anywhere.
0: Look, Jet, how about me coming out there and opening the search? With three of us looking,
1: no,
0: I mean...
1: Libby, you stay where you are.
0: But, Jet, I feel so helpless just sitting here.
1: If you feel well enough and want to make yourself useful, you can go into the driving cabin and keep watch from the astro hatch.
0: Keep watch on what?
1: On this place, on the jungle, on anything within view.
0: All right, boy. I'll do that. I'll call you again as soon as I'm settled.
1: Righto. Come on, Doc.
2: Right.
1: How many hours of daylight have we left to us?
2: About two.
1: Well, if we don't find him by then, he's not safe to have to cover somewhere.
0: Hello, Jet.
1: Yes, Lemmy?
0: I'm in the driving cabin now. I'm just taking up position in the astro hat.
1: Good.
0: I can see you and Doc. Climbing the steps.
2: Well, there's no need to watch us, Lemmy. You keep your eye on the places we can't cover.
0: Yes, Doc.
1: And in particular, keep your eye on the upper terraces.
2: Let's get going, Jet. Time is definitely against us now. Let's look at the spot where we found McLean bending over Lemmy.
1: No, Doc. Let's start this way.
0: Hello, Jet.
1: Hello, Lemmy.
0: Jet, he's here. Mitch, I can see him.
1: Where, Lemmy?
0: Walking along the path that runs along the lowest wall. Where are you now?
1: Round on the far side of the second terrace. Are you sure it's Mitch?
0: Well, he's seen me and he's waving at me. Who else could it be?
1: Hello, Mitch. Can you hear me? Hello, Mitch. Why doesn't he answer? Lemmy, have you spoken to him?
0: No, mate, but if his radio's working, he should have heard me call you. Hello, Mitch. Are you receiving me? Hello? He doesn't seem to hear the ship's radio either.
1: How far away is he?
0: Only about a couple of hundred yards. Hey, wait a minute.
1: What's up, Lemmy?
0: He's waving his hands about.
1: Waving?
0: Like he was a tic-tac man at the dogs.
1: How do you mean?
0: Oh, blimey, no wonder he's trying to tell me his radio's out of action. No wonder he doesn't answer our calls. Look, I'd better get back into the main cabin, Jet. Get ready to let him in.
1: Very well, Lemmy. Doc and I'll get back as quickly as we can. Come on, Doc.
2: Right. Well, thank goodness we found him at last. And just in time, too. Another half an hour and the sun would have set in our hopes of finding Mitch with it.
0: Oh. The first thing to do is to reconnect the door circuit so he can let himself in. Yeah. That's it. I wonder where he's been. And what kept him so long? Must have been in some trouble for his radio to be on the blink.
1: Hello, Lemmy.
0: Yes, Jet?
1: Has Mitch reached the truck yet?
0: No, but he can't be far away.
1: What's that knocking?
0: Huh? Oh, that's him knocking on the door. Who does he think he is, the milkman? He must think the circuit's still broken. I'll open the main door for him, Jet, and then... Oh, he's doing it himself. Now, Jet, will you be coming back into this truck and all, or you're going into the other one?
1: We'll come into that one.
0: It's going to be a bit crowded, isn't it?
1: Oh, we can put up with it for a little while.
0: Well, he's about in. He's just coming through the airlock now. And here he is. Hello, Mitch boy. Where you been all this time? We've all been...
3: Hello, Lemmy. What's the matter? Surprised to see me?
0: You. Oh, no.

In episode 14 of Journey into Space, you heard Andrew Foles as Jet Morgan, David Kossoff as Lemmy, Guy Kingsley Point as Doc, Bruce Beebe as Mitch, and with David Jacobs and John Casaubon. The orchestra was conducted by Van Phillips, who also composed the music.

0: when I fall in love, it will be forever.
1: Sweet Trolley. 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

0: This is the fascinating story of Dantro, the Planet Man, troubleshooter for the League of Planets organization, the law enforcement body for peace and justice in the celestial world, whose headquarters and center of operations are situated on the capital of all the planets, Planaria Rex. From Mercury to Pluto, wherever danger threatens the universe, you will find Dantro, the Planet Man, fighting for fair play. In a moment, the Planet Man. Slats, Dantro, and the robot Barrel, mysteriously freed from the clutches of Klee on the planet Torino, found their ship thrown through hyperspace toward the constellation at the rim of their galaxy. There, the ship once again returned to normal space, only to be frozen in a static field. Actually, their escape and transportation to this constellation were the work of Watchers of Space, who decided at last to intervene and help our friends. The static field, however, was the work of the Mardi, the race which inhabits this system and which has the power to help them against Marston. Slats and Dantro, however, must convince them of the importance of their mission. They have just discovered the presence of one of the Mardi aboard the Alpha via a three-dimensional projector.
1: By the way, I might as well tell you who we are. I'm Dan.

0: No need to get nasty about it. Farrell may be a robot, but he's a darn sight more decent than a lot of people I could name.
1: I'm sorry if I offend you, but there's no time to spend in idle conversation. I have been sent to find out why you are here in our sector of the galaxy.
2: Well, we come in search of help.
1: What sort of help?
2: Well, it's difficult to explain to a mere image. If you'll permit us to approach your planet where we could talk face to face, I feel I would be much better able to explain our mission.
1: You may never be permitted any closer to our system than you are now. First, you must satisfy our council that your purpose is peaceful and that you will not be a threat to our well-being.
2: Well, I assure you our purpose is peaceful in the extreme. We seek only assistance. We cannot possibly be a threat even if we so desire. Obviously, your science is an advanced one. There are only two of us. Surely you do not fear anything we could do.
1: It is not necessary for us to explain ourselves to you. On the contrary, the problem of explanation is yours. I would suggest you proceed with it.
3: What's she so huffy about? You'd think we were a couple of tyrants or something.
2: Well, after all, Slats, as far as she knows, we could be. I certainly can understand her caution. By the way, how are you addressed?
1: You may call me Rura.
2: Very well, Rura. Our system has lived in peace for many years. But one of our people, an evil fanatic named Marston, has gained the control of this...
4: These wonderful machines are mine, and the universe is Marston's. Judge Augustus, when will these creatures learn that Marston knows what's best for them? The name of Marston will resound through the universe. Marston! Marston! Marston!
1: Planet Man, you tell a touching tale. How do we know it's true?
3: Hey, will you answer a question for me? Are you the ancient race?
1: Since I do not know what this ancient race is you spoke of, I cannot answer. Even if I did, however, I must point out again that you are not here to ask questions, but to answer them. Please be silent unless you have information to impart.
3: Don't worry, lady. The less I have to say to you, the better I like it.
2: Hey, what's bothering her now? Relax, Slats. What else can I tell you, Rura? I assure you we have nothing to hide. Everything I have told you is true.
1: We can find that out easily enough if we desire to pursue this matter further.
2: Well, what's the next step?
1: I shall report at once to our council, and I will let you know our decision in time.
3: Hey, she's gone.
2: Well, at least we know a lot more than we did.
3: Yeah, what for instance?
2: We know that our position here in space is no accident. Rura certainly indicated that her people were responsible for the immobility of our ship.
3: I wish that woman would hurry back soon. Hey, Dantro, she's back.
2: I see you, Slats. Yes, Rura, what has your council decided?
1: They wish to determine the accuracy of your story before they make any decision.
3: Well, how are they going to do that? We certainly can't get any witnesses way out here.
1: You yourselves will be the witnesses. We have devices which will determine at once the truth of what you have told us, if indeed it is true.
2: Would you mind answering a few questions now?
1: If I consider them proper.
2: I spoke to you before of the ancient race. It was a people who have apparently at one time or another dwelt in many sections of our galaxy. We have found traces of them in several constellations which we visited.
1: Then we are not the race you seek. For our people have inhabited this system for many thousands and thousands of years. However, we too have legends and the remains of a race which dwelt in this system at some time before our civilization rose to its present stature. We believe ourselves to be the descendants of these people.
3: Gosh, some scientist on Planaria Rex was telling me just before I left that he believed our people were the descendants of the ancient race. I guess that makes us relatives.
1: That is a distinction I can do without.
3: Don't mention it. It would be no pleasure for me either.
2: I have told you what we seek, assuming our stories prove true and our cause just. Have your people the scientific knowledge to help us if they decide to?
1: Our science has the power, but I doubt very much that our council will decide to help you.
2: But I do not understand. Certainly, if what we're saying is the truth, we deserve your help.
1: Deserve it is not the point, Planet Man. Unless we are mistaken, your culture is a threat to ours. Any contact between our races could only end in disaster.
5: Dantro and Slat seem to have met a people who could help them, but who are reluctant to do so. Can our friends persuade them to intervene with Marston?

0: We'll be back in a moment, so level up. When we left Danto and Slats, they were trying to persuade Rura, the three-dimensional image, that their mission was friendly. We find them now aboard the Alpha as they attempt to reason with her.
1: Rura, how could you pick up our language so quickly?
2: Our knowledge of semantics enables us to break down speech instantaneously and grasp the principles of any language. I needed only a few sentences to understand and learn the fundamentals of your language. That is my specialty among my own people, and the reason I was chosen to contact you.
1: Well, now I understand your silence when you first appeared on our ship.
2: You are correct. I could not answer you at first until I learned your tongue. However, I grasped it quickly enough to understand the unflattering references your companion here, Slats, made, and that I have not forgotten.
3: Now, look, don't sulk about it. I wasn't serious. Anyway, you got me mad just standing there saying nothing.
2: If you will permit me to explain, I was going to before. Your attitude is a particular affront to me and to my people, since in our system, the women, not the men, are dominants. I doubt that they would agree to help you, for if our people and yours were to come in contact, one system or the other would have to change, and we will not tolerate any threat to the supremacy of our sex in our system.
1: Well, in that case, what's the next step?
2: With your permission, or for that matter without it, you are to be transported to our main planet, where the council which rules our solar system makes its headquarters. There you will be subjected to the testing machines which will establish the truth or falsity of what you have told us.
1: Will you release our ship from your static field?
2: It will not be necessary. The ship and your robot will remain here in space.
1: Well, then you're sending another ship for us.
2: You underestimate our science, Planet Man. It will not be necessary to send another ship. We have means of transporting you anywhere we wish.
3: Hey, Dantro, you think that's what I think it is?
1: Rura, have your people developed the Dimension Warper?
2: My people discovered this principle and its use many generations ago. It is the least of our knowledge. And by the way, while you're on our planet, you will talk to no one unless you are asked to do so. And you will attempt, above all, to communicate with no male member of our race.
1: Well, have no fear, Rura. We'll do whatever you say.
2: Are you ready?
1: Yes.
3: Just say the word.
2: Very well.

0: Wow, what a layout. Hey, Dantrow, you know something? I just realized the atmosphere on this planet must be exactly like that back on Earth. We're breathing the air fine. That window's wide open.
1: Well, you're right, Sletz. I hadn't noticed it myself, but then from the looks of Brewer's image, she certainly seemed completely human in every respect.
0: Yeah.
1: Sletz, look, it's a man.
0: A man? Oh, brother. I've begun to wonder if there were any on this planet at all. Hey, Mac, shake hands with the guy from Earth. What's your name?
2: A conversation is forbidden.
0: What?
2: I'm here only to tend to your needs. Please do not address me except to ask for whatever you wish.
0: Now, look, Buster, let's not be silly, huh? Just man to man, you can tell us the truth. Must be pretty rough around here, huh?
1: So let's remember what Rura said.
0: Oh, gosh, I forgot. I'm sorry. Just that it felt so good to see another guy for a change.
1: Well, it's quite all right. We will call you if we desire anything. At the moment, everything is satisfactory.
2: Very well. My name is Mala. There is a button in every room. You need only press it to summon me.
1: Very well, thank you.
0: Sure, thanks for nothing. Like I said, Dantrow, this is going to be awful tough to take.
3: Our friends now face the problem of convincing the Mardi that they need help. Can Dantrow and Slats convince them of this? We'll be back in a moment. But first, here is a message the Planet Man wants you to hear. Tune in again for more transcribed thrills and adventures. Rocket millions of light years into space with Dantrow, the Planet Man.

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2: You know, some marmalades get some of their tang from added flavoring. While Robertson's Golden Shred gets all of its tang from Seville oranges. What would you rather have for breakfast?
3: Once upon a time there was an engineer.
4: Choo-choo Charlie was his name, we hear.
3: He had an engine and he sure had fun. He used good and plenty candy to make his train run.

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1: The Hitchhiker's Guide to the Galaxy by Douglas Adams, starring Peter Jones as The Book.

0: Far out in the uncharted backwaters of the unfashionable end of the western spiral arm of the galaxy lies a small, unregarded yellow sun. Orbiting this at a distance of roughly 90 million miles is an utterly insignificant little blue-green planet whose ape-descended life forms are so amazingly primitive that they still think digital watches are a pretty neat idea. This planet has, or had, a problem, which was this. Most of the people living on it were unhappy for pretty much of the time. Many solutions were suggested for this problem, but most of these were largely concerned with the movements of small green pieces of paper, which is odd because, on the whole, it wasn't the small green pieces of paper that were unhappy. And so the problem remained, and lots of the people were mean, and most of them were miserable, even the ones with digital watches. Many were increasingly of the opinion that they'd all made a big mistake in coming down from the trees in the first place. And some said that even the trees had been a bad move and that no one should ever have left the oceans. And then one day, nearly 2,000 years after one man had been nailed to a tree for saying how great it would be to be nice to people for a change, a girl, sitting on her own in a small cafe in Rickmansworth, suddenly realized what it was that had been going wrong all this time, and she finally knew how the world could be made a good and happy place. This time, it was right, it would work, and no one would have to get nailed to anything. Sadly, however, before she could get to a phone to tell anyone, the Earth was unexpectedly demolished to make way for a new hyperspace bypass, and so the idea was lost forever. Meanwhile, Arthur Dent has escaped from the Earth in the company of a friend of his, who has unexpectedly turned out to be from a small planet somewhere in the vicinity of Betelgeuse. His name is Ford Prefect, for reasons which are unlikely to become clear again at the moment, and they are both in dead trouble with the captain of a Vogon spaceship.
1: Sir, Earthlings, I present you with a simple choice. Think carefully, for you hold your very lives in your hands. Now choose. Either die in the vacuum of space, or... Tell me how good you thought my poem was.
2: I liked it.
1: Good.
3: Oh, yes, I thought that some of the metaphysical imagery was particularly effective.
1: Yes?
3: Oh. And, interesting rhythmic devices, too, which seem to counterpoint the,
2: Counterpoint the surrealism of the underlying metaphor of the,
3: Humanity of the,
2: Vagonity.
3: What?
2: Vagonity.
3: Vagonity, sorry. Of the poet's compassionate soul, which contrives through the medium of the verse structures to sublimate this, transcend that, and come to terms with the fundamental dichotomies of the other, and one is left with a profound and vivid insight into...
2: Into whatever it was the poem was about.
1: Well
2: done, Arthur. That was very good.
1: So what you're saying is that I write poetry because underneath my mean, callous, heartless exterior, I really just want to be loved. Is that right?
2: Well, I mean, yes. Don't we all, deep down, you know?
1: Well, don't make you wrong. I just write poetry to throw my mean, callous, heartless exterior into sharp relief. I'm going to show you on the ship anyway. Good! Take the prisoner's number 3 airlock and throw him out.
2: You can't throw us off into deep space. We're trying to write a book.
3: I don't want to die now. I've still got a headache. I don't want to go to heaven with a headache. I'd be all cross and wouldn't enjoy it.
2: You can't do this!
1: Why not, you puny creature?
2: Why not? Doesn't have to be a reason for everything. Why don't you just let us go on a mad impulse? Go on, live a little. Surprise yourself.
1: Counterpoint the surrealism of the underlying metaphor. That's too good for.
3: No! Let go of me, you brute!
2: Don't you worry. I'll think of something.
1: Where's
3: this? I woke up this morning and thought I'd have a nice, relaxed day.
2: What?
3: Do a bit of reading, brush the dog.
2: I know, just
3: after 4 in the afternoon and I'm already being thrown out of an alien spaceship 5 light years from the smoking remains of the Earth.
2: All right, just stop panicking.
3: Who said anything about panicking? This is still just a culture shock.
2: Arthur, you're getting hysterical. Shut up!
1: Resistance is useless!
2: You can shut up as well.
1: Resistance is useless!
2: No, give it a rest. Do you really enjoy this sort of thing?
1: Resistance is... What do you mean?
2: I mean, does it give you a full, satisfying life? Stomping around, shouting, pushing people out of spaceships?
1: Well, they are so good.
2: They have to be.
1: They
4: now you come to mention it, I suppose most of the acts will minutes are pretty lousy. Except some of the shouting I quite like. But this turns
5: yeah, sure, it, yes, you're good at that, I can tell. But if it's mostly lousy, then why do you do it? What is it? The girls? The leather? The machismo?
4: I don't know. I think I'm just
5: sort of
4: do it, really.
5: There, Arthur, you think you've got problems.
3: Yes, this guy's still half-throttling me.
5: Yeah, but try and understand his problem.
4: Oh, my, so, what's your journey?
5: Well, stop doing it, of course.
4: Well, doesn't sound that great to me.
5: Well, wait a minute, that's just the start. There's more to it than that, you see.
4: I think if it's all the same to you, I'd better just get you both shoved into this airlock and then go get on with some other bits of shouting I've got to do.
5: Come on, now look.
4: Thanks for taking an interest. Bye now.
3: Stop, don't do it.
5: No, listen, there's a whole world you don't know anything about. I mean, here, how about this? Da-da-da-dum. I mean, doesn't that stir anything in you?
4: Bye. I'll mention what you said to my aunt.
5: Potentially bright lad, I thought.
3: We're trapped now, aren't we?
5: Yes, we're trapped.
3: Well, didn't you think of anything?
5: Oh, yes.
3: Yes?
5: But unfortunately, it rather involved being on the other side of the airtight hatchway. They've just sealed behind us.
3: So what happens next?
5: The hatchway in front of us will open automatically in a moment, and we'll shoot out into deep space and asphyxiate in about 30 seconds.
3: So this is it? We're going to die?
5: Yes. Except, no. Wait a minute. What's this switch?
3: What? Where?
5: No, I was only fooling. We are going to die after all.
3: You know, it's at times like this when I'm trapped in a bogon airlock with a man from Beetlejuice and about to die of asphyxiation in deep space that I really wish I'd listened to what my mother told me when I was young.
5: Why? What did she tell you?
3: I don't know. I didn't listen.
5: Terrific.
0: The Hitchhiker's Guide to the Galaxy is a truly remarkable book. The introduction starts like this. Space, it says, is big, really big. You just won't believe how vastly, hugely, mind-bogglingly big it is. I mean, you may think it's a long way down the street to the chemist, but that's just peanuts to space. Listen! And so on. After a while, the style settles down a bit, and it starts telling you things you actually need to know, like the fact that the fabulously beautiful planet Bethselamin is now so worried about the cumulative erosion caused by 10 million visiting tourists a year that any net imbalance between the amount you eat and the amount you excrete whilst on the planet is surgically removed from your body weight when you leave. So every time you go to the lavatory there, it's vitally important to get a receipt. In the entry in which it talks about dying of asphyxiation 30 seconds after being thrown out of a spaceship, it goes on to say that what with space being the size it is, the chances of being picked up by another craft within those seconds are 2 to the power of 267,709 to 1 against, which, by a staggering coincidence, was also the telephone number of an Islington flat where Arthur once went to a very good party and met a very nice girl whom he entirely failed to get off with. Though the planet Earth, the Islington flat, and the telephone have all now been demolished, it is comforting to reflect that they are in some small way commemorated by the fact that 29 seconds later, Ford and Arthur were in fact rescued.
5: There you are. I told you. I think of something.
3: Oh, sure.
5: Bright idea of mine. To find a passing spaceship and get rescued by it.
3: Oh, come on. The chances against it were astronomical.
5: Don't knock it. It worked. Now, where are we?
3: Well, I hardly like to say this, but it looks like the seafront at South End.
5: God, I'm relieved to hear you say that.
3: Why?
5: Because I thought I must be going mad.
3: Perhaps we weren't rescued after all. Perhaps we died.
5: What's that meant to mean?
3: When I was young, I used to have this nightmare about dying. I used to lie awake at night, screaming. All my school friends went to heaven or hell, and I was sent to South End.
5: Perhaps we'd better ask somebody what's going on. How about that man over there?
3: The one with the five heads crawling up the wall?
5: Yes.
3: Sir, Excuse me. Excuse me. You know, if this is Southend, there's something very odd about it.
5: You mean the way the sea stays steady as a rock and the buildings keep washing up and down? Yes, I thought that was odd.
6: 2^100,000 to 1 against 10 falling.
3: What was that?
5: It sounds like a measurement of probability. Hey, that couldn't mean... No.
3: What?
5: I'm not sure, but it means we definitely are on some kind of spaceship.
7: Southend seems to be melting away. Stars are swirling. A dust bowl. Snow. My legs are drifting off into the sunset. Hell, my left arm's gone off too. How am I going to operate my digital watch now? Four, don't turn me into a penguin. Stop it.
6: 2^75,000 to 1 against 10 falling.
8: Hey, who are you? Where are you? What's going on? And is there any way of stopping it?
6: Please relax. You are perfectly safe.
8: That's not the point. The point is that I am now perfectly safe, Penguin, and my colleague here is rapidly running out of limbs.
3: It's all right, I've got them back now.
6: 2^50,000 to 1 against 10 falling.
3: Admittedly, they're longer than I usually like them, but...
8: Isn't there anything you feel you ought to be telling us?
6: Welcome to the Starship Heart of Gold. Please do not be alarmed by anything you see or hear around you. You are bound to feel some initial ill effects, as you've been rescued from certain death at an improbability level of 2^267,709 to 1 against, possibly much higher. We are now cruising at a level of 2^25,000 to 1 against 10 falling, and we will be restoring normality as soon as we are sure what is normal anyway. Thank you. 2^20,000 to 1 against 10 falling.
5: Arthur, this is fantastic. We've been picked up by a ship with the new infinite improbability drive. This is really incredible, Arthur. Arthur? What's happening?
3: Ford, there's an infinite number of monkeys outside who want to talk to us about this script for Hamlet they've worked out.
0: The infinite improbability drive is a wonderful new method of crossing interstellar distances in a few seconds without all that tedious mucking about in hyperspace. The principle of generating small amounts of finite improbability by simply hooking the logic circuits of a Bumblewini 57 submesan brain to an atomic vector plotter suspended in a strong Brownian motion producer, say a nice hot cup of tea, were, of course, well understood, and such generators were often used to break the ice at parties by making all the molecules in the hostess's undergarments simultaneously leap one foot to the left, in accordance with the theory of indeterminacy. Many respectable physicists said that they weren't going to stand for that sort of thing, partly because it was a debasement of science, but mostly because they didn't get invited to those sort of parties. Another thing they couldn't stand was the perpetual failure they encountered in trying to construct a machine which could generate the infinite improbability field needed to flip a spaceship between the furthest stars, and in the end, they grumpily announced that such a machine was virtually impossible. Then, one day, a student who'd been left to sweep up the lab after a particularly unsuccessful party found himself reasoning this way. If such a machine is a virtual impossibility, then it must logically be a finite improbability. So all I have to do in order to make one is to work out exactly how improbable it is, then feed that figure into the finite improbability generator, give it a fresh cup of really hot tea, and then turn it on. He did this and was rather startled to discover that he'd managed to create the long-sought-after infinite improbability generator out of thin air. It startled him even more when just after he was awarded the Galactic Institute's prize for extreme cleverness, he got lynched by a rampaging mob of respectable physicists who had finally realized that the one thing they really couldn't stand was a smartass.
6: 5 to 1 against 10 falling, 4 to 1 against 10 falling, 3 to 1, 2, 1, probability factor of 1 to 1, we have normality. I repeat, we have normality. Anything you still can't cope with is therefore your own problem. Please relax.
9: You will be sent for soon.
10: Who are they, Trillian?
9: Oh, just a couple of guys we picked up in open space. Sector ZZ9, plural Z Alpha.
10: Yeah, yeah. Well, that's a very sweet thought, Trillian, but do you really think it's wise under the circumstances? I mean, here we are, on the run and everything. We've got the police of half the galaxy after us, and we stopped to pick up hitchhikers. Okay, so 10 out of 10 for style, but minus several million for good thinking, okay?
9: Zaphod, they were floating unprotected in open space. You didn't want them to die, did you?
10: Well, not as such, no, but...
9: Anyway, I didn't pick them up. The ship did it all by itself.
10: What?
9: Whilst we were in improbability drive.
10: That's incredible.
9: No, just very, very improbable. Look, don't worry about the aliens. They're just a couple of guys, I expect. I'll send the robot down to check them out. Hey, Marvin!
11: I think you ought to know I'm feeling very depressed.
10: God.
9: Well, here's something to occupy you and keep your mind off things.
11: It won't work. I have an exceptionally large mind.
9: Marvin.
11: All right, what do you want me to do?
9: Go down to number 2 entry bay and bring the 2 aliens up here under surveillance.
11: Just that?
9: Yes.
11: I won't enjoy it.
10: She's not asking you to enjoy it. Just do it, will you?
11: All right, I'll do it. Yeah,
10: good. Great. Thank you.
11: I'm not getting you down at all, am I?
9: No, no, Marvin. That's just fine, really.
11: I wouldn't like to think I was getting you down.
9: No, don't worry about that. You just act as comes naturally and everything will be fine.
11: You're sure you don't mind?
10: No, no. It's all just part of life.
11: Life? Don't talk to me about life.
9: I don't think I can stand that robot much longer, Zaphod.
0: The Encyclopedia Galactica defines a robot as a mechanical apparatus designed to do the work of a man. The marketing division of the Sirius Cybernetics Corporation defines a robot as your plastic pal who's fun to be with. The Hitchhiker's Guide to the Galaxy defines the marketing division of the Sirius Cybernetics Corporation as a bunch of mindless jerks who'll be the first against the wall when the revolution comes, with a footnote to the effect that the editors would welcome applications from anyone interested in taking over the post of robotics correspondent. Curiously enough, an edition of the Encyclopedia Galactica that fell through a time warp from 1,000 years in the future defined the marketing division of the Sirius Cybernetics Corporation as a bunch of mindless jerks who were the first against the wall when the revolution came.
12: I think this ship is brand new, Arthur.
3: How can you tell? Have you got some exotic device for measuring the age of metal?
12: No, I just found this sales brochure lying on the floor. The universe can be yours. Ah, and look, I was right. Sensational new breakthrough in improbability physics. As the ship's drive reaches infinite improbability, it passes through every conceivable point in every conceivable universe almost simultaneously. You select your own re-entry point. Be the envy of other major governments. This is big league stuff.
3: It looks a hell of a lot better than that dingy Vogon ship. This is my idea of a spaceship. All gleaming white, flashing lights, everything. What happens if I press this button?
12: I wouldn't.
3: Oh.
12: What happened?
3: A sign lit up saying, please do not press this button again.
12: They make a big thing of the ship's cybernetics. A new generation of Sirius Cybernetics Corporation robots and computers with the new GPP feature.
3: GPP? What's that?
12: It says genuine people personalities.
3: Sounds ghastly.
11: It is.
3: What?
11: Ghastly. It all is. Absolutely ghastly. Just don't even talk about it. Look at this door. All the doors in this spacecraft have a cheerful and sunny disposition. It is their pleasure to open for you and their satisfaction to close again with the knowledge of a job well done. Hateful, isn't it? Come on. I've been ordered to take you up to the bridge. Here I am, brain the size of a planet, and they tell me to take you up to the bridge. Call that job satisfaction, because I don't.
12: Excuse me, which government owns this ship?
11: You watch this door. It's about to open again. I can tell by the intolerable air of smugness it suddenly generates. Come on. Thank you, the marketing division of the Sirius Cybernetics Corporation.
13: You're welcome.
11: Let's build robots with genuine people personalities, they said. So they tried it out with me. I'm a personality prototype. You can tell, can't you? I hate that door. I'm not getting you down, am I?
12: Which government owns this ship?
11: No government owns it. It's been stolen.
12: Stolen?
11: Stolen?
12: Who by?
11: Zaphod Beeblebrox.
12: Zaphod Beeblebrox?
11: Sorry, did I say something wrong? Pardon me for breathing, which I never do anyway, so I don't know why I bothered to say it. Oh, God, I'm so depressed. Here's another of those self-satisfied doors. Life. Don't talk to me about life.
3: No one even mentioned it.
12: Really? Zaphod Beeblebrox.
14: And news reports brought to you here on the Sub-Ether Waveband, broadcasting around the galaxy around the clock. And we'll be saying a big hello to all intelligent life forms everywhere. And to everyone else out there, the secret is to bang the rocks together, guys. And of course, the big news story tonight is the sensational theft of the new Improbability Drive prototype ship by none other than Zaphod Beeblebrox. And the question everyone's asking is, has the Big Z finally flipped? Beeblebrox, the man who invented the pangalactic gargle blaster, ex-confidence trickster, part-time galactic president, once described by Eccentrica Golumbitz as the best bang since the big one, and recently voted the worst-dressed sentient being in the universe for the seventh time running. Has he got an answer this time? We asked his private brain care specialist, Gag Halfont.
15: Well, look, Zaphod's just this guy, you know?
3: What are you turning it off for, Trillium?
9: Zaphod, I've just thought of something.
3: Yeah?
9: We picked those couple of guys up in... Zaphod, please take your hand off me. And the other one. Thank you. And the other one.
3: I grew that one specially for you, Trillium, you know that? Took me 6 months, but it was worth every minute.
9: We picked them up in sector ZZ9, plural Z Alpha. Doesn't that mean anything to you?
3: On the whole, no.
9: Well, it's where you originally picked me up. Let me show it to you on the screen. Right there.
3: Hey, right. I don't believe it. How the hell did we come to be there?
9: Improbability drive. We pass through every point in the universe. You know that.
3: Yeah, but picking them up there is just too strange a coincidence. Mm. I want to work this out. Computer?
16: Hi there. Oh, I want you to know that whatever your problem, I am here to help you solve it.
3: Look, I think I'll just use a piece of paper.
16: Sure thing. I understand. If you ever need...
3: Shut up.
16: Okay.
3: Trillium, listen. The ship picked them up all by itself, right?
9: Right.
3: Right. So, that already gives us a high improbability factor. Mm-hmm. It picked them up in that particular space sector, which gives us another high improbability factor. Mm-hmm. Plus, they were not wearing spacesuits, so we picked them up during a crucial 30-second period.
9: I've got a note for that factor here.
3: Put it all together, and we have a total improbability of... Yeah, well, it's pretty vast, but it's not infinite. At what point did we actually pick them up?
9: At infinite improbability level.
3: Which leaves us a very large improbability gap still to be filled. Look, they're on the way up here now, aren't they? Mm-hmm. With that bloody robot. Can we pick them up on any monitor cameras?
9: I should think so.
17: And then, of course, I've got this terrible pain in all the diodes down my left side.
18: Is that so?
17: Oh, yes. I mean, I've asked for them to be replaced, but no one ever listens.
18: I can imagine.
9: Oh, God, I don't believe it.
12: Well, well, well. Zaphod Beeblebrox.
3: I don't believe it. This is just too amazing. Look, Trillian, I'll just handle this. Is anything wrong?
9: I think I'll just wait in the cabin. I'll be back in a minute.
3: Oh, this is going to be great. I'm going to be so unbelievably cool about it, it would flummox a vegan snow lizard. This is terrific. What real cool. Several million points out of 10 for style.
9: Well, you enjoy yourself, Zaphod. I don't see what's so great myself. I'll go and listen for the police on the Sub-Ether Waveband.
3: Right. Which is the most nonchalant chair to be discovered working at? Yeah. Okay.
19: That's good service.
11: I suppose you'll want to see the aliens now. Do you want me to sit in a corner and rust, or just fall apart where I'm standing?
3: Show them in, please, Marvin. Ford, hi. How are you? Glad you could drop in.
12: Zaphod, great to see you. You're looking well. The extra arm suits you. Nice ship you've stolen.
3: You mean you know this guy?
12: Know him? He's... Oh, Zaphod, this is a friend of mine, Arthur Dent. I saved him when his planet blew up.
3: Oh, sure. Hi, Arthur. Glad you could make it.
12: And Arthur, this is my...
3: We've met.
12: What?
3: Have we?
12: Hey, what do you mean you've met? This is Zaphod Beeblebrox from Beetlejuice 5, you know. Not bloody Martin Smith from Croydon.
3: I don't care. We've met, haven't we, Zaphod? Or should I say, Phil?
12: What?
3: You'll have to remind me. I have a terrible memory for species.
20: It was at a party.
3: I rather doubt it.
12: Cool it, will you, Arthur?
20: A party 6 months ago.
3: on Earth. England. London. Islington.
10: Oh, that party.
5: Zephod, you don't mean to say you've been on that miserable little planet as well?
10: No, of course not. Well, I may have just dropped in briefly on my way somewhere.
5: What is all this, Arthur?
3: At this party, there was a girl. I'd had my eye on her for weeks. Beautiful, charming, devastatingly intelligent. Everything I'd been saving myself up for. And just when I'd finally managed to get her for myself for a few tender moments, this friend of yours barges up and says, "Hey, doll, is this guy boring you? Come and talk to me. I'm from a different planet." I never saw her again.
5: Zaphod?
3: Yes, he only had the two arms and the one head, and he called himself Phil, but...
9: But you must admit that he did actually turn out to be from a different planet, Arthur.
3: Good God, it's her! Tricia McMillan, what are you doing here?
9: Same as you, Arthur. I hitched a ride. After all, with a degree in maths and another in astrophysics, it was either that or back to the Dole Queue on Monday. Oh, I'm sorry I missed that Wednesday lunch date, but I was in a black hole all morning.
10: Oh, God. Ford, this is Trillian. Hi. Trillian, this is my semi-cousin Ford, who shares three of the same mothers as me. Hi. Trillian, is this sort of thing going to happen every time we use the infinite improbability drive?
9: Very probably, I'm afraid.
10: Zaphod Beeblebrox, this is a very large drink. Hi.
0: Will our heroes be able to enjoy a nice relaxed evening at last? How will they cope with their new social roles? Will they survive the deadly missile attack, which is launched on them 3 minutes into the next episode? Find out in next week's exciting installment of The Hitchhiker's Guide to the Galaxy. In that episode of The Hitchhiker's Guide to the Galaxy, Peter Jones was the book. Simon Jones played Arthur Dent, and Jeffrey McGiven, Ford Prefect. Stephen Moore was Marvin, Mark Wing Davy, Zaphod Beeblebrox, Susan Sheridan, Trillian, Bill Wallace, the Vogon Captain, and David Tate, the Vogon Guard and Computer. The programme was written by Douglas Adams and produced by Geoffrey Perkins with the assistance of the BBC Radiophonic Workshop. And it'll be repeated through a time warp on the Home Service in 1951.

0: Hi there, this is Eddie, your shipboard computer, and I just want to mention here that we are now moving into orbit around the legendary planet of Magrathea. Sorry to interrupt your social evening. Have a good time.
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1: Gulf of Mexico. As close to port of New Orleans as possible without being detected.
0: Processing.

0: then it's an easy jaunt up the river for my next visitation. What's happening?
1: Sector valve infusion reactor is malfunctioning.
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1: Processing. 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Warning.

0: damage control.
1: Major portion of ship intact. 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Onboard Titan system inoperative. Cybernetic interface is short-circuiting. Fuel level dropping rapidly.
0: Twister manual override. Use alternate interface port.

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1: Estimate impact coordinates.
0: Guidance system down. That estimate is somewhere in the Gulf of Mexico.
1: I must survive. I have to find my creators.

0: A space-faring robot has returned to Earth. Created with artificial intelligence to explore new worlds, it has abandoned that mission and now moves with a different and perhaps sinister purpose. Sci-Fi Radio presents the first of a two-part adaptation of Roger Zelazny's novella, Home is the Hangman.
1: I had half hoped this would be one of those occasions when Don failed to show up. I had sufficient funds to hold me through the spring, and I didn't really feel like working. I was anxious to continue sailing toward the Caribbean before the winter storm season. But you don't always get what you hope for.
2: Come on down.
3: Jesus, it's cold out there. Whatever possessed you to winter here on the Chesapeake?
1: I wouldn't be if you hadn't called. Take your coat off. I'll fix you a scotch.
3: Well, you don't forget or miss much, do you?
1: You wouldn't be here if I did. Don operates the second largest detective agency in the world, and he sometimes finds me useful, because I do not exist. I had a significant part in developing the World Data Bank project, and saw to it that I didn't receive citizenship in that second world of Big Brother. So I go where I like and where I must to make my living. That's where Don comes in. The people I become are often very useful when he has peculiar problems.
3: Good scotch. You've been living well.
1: Thanks. How's business these days?
3: Complicated. Very complicated. Which is why I'm here. I need to hire a consultant.
1: What have you got?
3: A case that requires the services of a very special specialist.
1: I'm not a specialist in anything.
3: Well, I always assumed you knew an awful lot about computers, like the World Data Bank project.
1: Touché. Okay, so I know more about them than school kids do. What do you need?
3: First, I need a background review on how the early space exploration robots worked, like, say, the ones on Venus.
1: They weren't really robots. They were telefactoring devices.
3: What's the difference?
1: A robot is a machine that performs in accord with its program. A telefactor is a slave machine operated by remote control.
3: Wasn't there one project that attempted to send a computer with its telefactor instead of a human? Only the computer wasn't a computer and the telefactor wasn't a telefactor.
1: I think you're talking about the Hangman.
3: Yeah. How did it work?
1: Ultimately, it didn't.
3: Oh, but it worked at first.
1: Only on the easy stuff. It was written off as a failure in artificial intelligence.
3: Artificial intelligence?
1: Yes, if I remember correctly, three engineers from the University of Wisconsin developed a device known as a superconductive tunnel junction neuristor. They packed over 10 billion of these neuristor cells into its brain. The thing then created its own schematics of least resistance and began functioning like it had something close to a human brain.
3: At that point, would it be considered a robot?
1: Not exactly. The Hangman made its own decisions, but it was too complex. That was probably what broke it down.
3: Inevitable free will?
1: No, its basic design was flawed. Its brain pattern was too random to handle all the gimmicks they attached to it. When its tasks became complicated, the Hangman overloaded from its initial programming.
3: Is there anything else you remember about it?
1: It's been almost 20 years since I read anything about it, but another thing that sticks in my mind was the way they communicated with it.
3: How was that?
1: It had a special cybernetic interface that allowed it to link up with whoever had on the communicator helmet. Sort of a mind-reading gadget. Oh, yeah, one other thing. It was powerful. Maybe a dozen times as strong as a man. But why so much interest in a defunct piece of equipment?
3: Your information is incorrect. The Hangman worked well enough to be launched on an exploration mission. It's been gone for years. Presumed lost. But its ship crashed or landed in the Gulf of Mexico 2 days ago.
1: I knew I was in trouble right then. This was heading in an all too familiar direction, but my curiosity was piqued. Go on.
3: It was empty when they finally got down to it.
1: Maybe a retrieval program initiated its return without the Hangman.
3: Maybe. Yesterday morning, Manny Burns was found beaten to death in New Orleans.
1: Well, I fail to see the connection.
3: Manny Burns was one of the four original operators who programmed, taught the Hangman.
1: Coincidence?
3: My client doesn't think so.
1: Who's your client?
3: One of the three remaining members of the training group. He's convinced that the Hangman has returned to Earth to kill its creators.
1: Well, has he notified the authorities?
3: No. That would require telling them the reason for his fears.
1: That being?
3: He wouldn't tell me either.
1: Well, how does he expect you to do a proper job?
3: He wants two things. Good bodyguards and the hangman found and disposed of. Neither requires a full case study. I've already taken care of the first part.
1: And you want me to do the second?
3: That's right. In my opinion, you're the man for the job.
1: Well, should I thank you?
3: You'll take the case?
1: Not so fast. I need more facts. Who's your client? Who are the other creators?
3: Our client is the Honorable Jesse Brockton, senior senator from Wisconsin, board member of the World Data Bank. The rest is in the dossier.
1: There it was again, the World Data Bank. And Jesse Brockton, no less. I recall he was on the committee which was supposed to be working on a series of reform recommendations that could tie the hands of Big Brother.
3: The senator is dying of bone cancer, and he's paranoid he won't finish his work before the disease kills him. And now he's got the hangman to contend with.
1: Although I couldn't actually care less about the hangman, I did have a vested interest in the World Data Bank, a monster I helped create. There was no backing out, no. Did the others feel the same way?
3: No. They seem to believe the same as you, that the hangman's ship returned empty-handed and that Burns' murder was just a coincidence.
1: It does seem peculiar that Brockton is the only one afraid of the device.
3: Yes, it does.
1: And that he gives no reasons.
3: True.
1: Plus, from this report, it seems that the doctors believe his condition is affecting his mind.
3: Well, I have no doubt he's neurotic, but he's by no means insane.
1: Have you got the specs of the hangman and the police report on the Burns killing?
3: It's all in the dossier.
1: I'll need to be able to reach you 24 hours a day.
3: No problem. Glad to have you aboard.

0: 37 to Lunar 4, departing 5 minutes. Stellar Flight 407 from Mars Central has arrived at Space Dock 23.
1: I have read the dossier on the hover lift en route to Dulles Spaceport. My first destination was St. Louis to visit with one Lila Thackeray, a psychiatrist who claimed to know the hangman's mind better than anyone else. But according to Brockton, David Fentress was the brain expert with a degree in cybernetics. Unfortunately, our paths had crossed many years ago at the World Data Bank. At the time, I viewed Fentress as one of the major problems of the Data Bank project. I decided to visit Dr. Thackeray first in hopes of avoiding contact with someone who knew my real name.
2: Place your flight card through the phone.

0: Hey, you want me to put this fare on your world data account?
1: Here's a 100. Take the change.
0: Now, suit yourself. I'm not the one losing the discount charge.
1: She had done a short ride from the airport hotel to her apartment where I knew she was seeing patients. I hadn't bothered to call ahead.
2: Yes, can I help you?
1: I used one of my usual aliases. Dr. Thackeray, my name is Walter West. I'd like to talk with you about a device known as the Hangman.
2: I'm sorry, but I'm very busy right now.
1: I've come a long way and only have a few things to ask you.
2: Are you with the government?
1: No.
2: Do you work for Brockton?
1: No, I'm something different.
2: Very well. I'm in the middle of a group session at the moment. You can wait in the lobby.
1: Thank you. I lit a cigarette and waited, collecting my thoughts. The dossier had said that Dr. Lila Thackeray had absolutely refused to believe the Hangman had returned to kill its former instructors. For a woman of such strong beliefs, she seemed on edge.
3: You the fellow waiting to see Dr. Thackeray?
1: That's right.
3: But she said to come on up now. It's the second door on your left.
1: Thanks. Dr. Thackeray?
4: Won't you come in? Would you care for a cup of coffee?
1: Thanks, that'd be fine.
4: Now, what is this all about, Mr. West?
1: I've been told that the Hangman has returned to Earth.
4: That's hypothetical. Only the Hangman's spacecraft was found at the bottom of the Gulf.
1: It seems to be a logical conclusion, though.
4: It also seems reasonable that the Hangman sent it on a rendezvous with Earth many years ago, and it's just now returned.
1: Why would the Hangman strand itself out there?
4: I'd like to know the reason for your concern. News media?
1: I'm a science writer. Straight tech, mostly. But I'm not after a piece for publication. I was retained to do a report on the psychological makeup of the thing.
4: For whom?
1: A private investigation outfit. I rarely know who's paying the check. Since the Hangman's personality is basically the composite of its four creators, it seemed interviewing you was a logical step.
4: I see.
1: You were told about Manny Burns?
4: Yes. Very unfortunate.
1: You don't find it odd that only days after the Hangman ship has returned, one of its original operators is murdered?
4: You must be working for Senator Brockton, whether you realize it or not. I'll grant you that the Hangman had become irrational at the end, but I believe the Senator is being overly paranoid.
1: You don't see it as a threat, then?
4: No. I was the last person to monitor the Hangman. It wasn't hard to figure out what had happened.
1: Which was?
4: Multitudes of patterns had been imprinted from the minds of its operators to the Hangman. This data remained latent until the mind had developed sufficiently to understand our thoughts. Well, it was like opening Pandora's box. Try to imagine the conflicts, the contradictions involved in being four people at once.
1: Why wasn't this anticipated?
4: Who knew the neurister brain would absorb all of our thoughts? It was a prototype.
1: So you believe it couldn't handle four personalities at one time and consequently shut down?
4: I think it became schizoid and suffered an electrical seizure, resulting in a shutdown.
1: That's one theory. I see the alternative as a successful integration of all its personalities, or the achievement of a viable schizophrenia. What do you think its behavior would be under those conditions?
4: All right. I'll grant you that it very well could have maintained multiple personalities, but not for a very long period of time. In other words, no prediction is possible as to the nature of whatever might remain.
1: Might I venture one?
4: Go ahead.
1: After considerable anxiety, it masters them. It asserts itself. It beats down this quartet of demons which has been tearing it apart, acquiring in the process an all-consuming hatred for the actual individuals responsible for this turmoil. To free itself totally, to revenge itself, it resolves to seek them out and destroy them.
4: That is just the kind of scare tactic that the Honorable Senator tried to use on me. In this case, we must look to the brain, not the psyche. And we see two things. Schizophrenia would have destroyed it, and if it had successfully resolved its problem, it wouldn't need vengeance. Either way, there's nothing to worry about.
1: Maybe so. But could there be a particular reason for its seeking your death? Could it have some motive for murder?
4: I find that an absurd accusation.
1: I apologize. I didn't mean to offend you. It's my reporter's mind taking over. Well, then, that just about does it. Thank you for your time and the coffee. You've been very helpful.
4: I'm glad I could give some assistance.
1: By the way, do you think David Fentress could provide any additional insights?
4: I doubt he could tell you anything.
1: What do you mean? By the way you said it, I had to...
4: I didn't mean to. Misplaced zeal.
5: How would that affect his thinking on the hangman?
4: David feels we were tampering in the province of the Almighty by attempting to create artificial intelligence. That the hangman should come back to kill us is a sign of retribution.
5: I see. I doubt if that would help my story.
4: I shouldn't influence you like this. Go see David. He might be able to help you.
5: Something told me to shake my head. A bit of difference between this view of him, my recollections, and the dossier that said that Dave knew the hangman's brain but was not especially concerned. No, I think this should do it. Thanks again.
4: Then good day, Mr. West.
5: My intuition told me that Lila Thackeray was hiding something, just as the senator was. Her explanation of the psyche had been most helpful, but only David could tell me about the mechanics.

First, though, it was back to the airport hotel for a hot shower and dinner before heading to Memphis for an unavoidable visit with David Fentress. This wasn't an option I relished, but one that was necessary, because I'd come to the conclusion that the hangman was back for a reason and was killing with a vengeance.

0: Memphis was cold and wet, finding Fentress's office had been easy.
1: Hello, anyone home?
2: Back here.
0: I waited at the counter while the man worked on a terminal with his back to me.
2: Yes?
0: My name is Walter West. I'm looking for David Fentress.
2: Well, you found him. What can I do for you?
0: I'm assisting in an investigation concerning a project with which you were once associated.
2: The Hangman?
0: Yes. I'm doing a report.
2: And you want my opinion as to how dangerous it is? Sit down.
0: How did you know it involved the Hangman?
2: Because it's come back, and it's the only thing I've been connected with that warrants that much concern.
0: Do you mind answering a few questions?
2: Well, I have a few minutes before my next appointment.
0: Thanks. How dangerous is it?
2: Well, not very, except three people.
0: Formerly four.
2: Precisely.
0: Why is that?
2: We were doing something we had no business doing.
0: That being?
2: Attempting to create artificial intelligence.
0: And what was wrong with that?
2: We were stepping past our mortal bounds.
0: On a religious note, I would have to point out there's no biblical injunction against it.
2: And the theologian would counter with the fact that times have changed since the good book was written. Our morals must correspond with our complex society. But I was talking in a more abstract manner.
0: How so?
2: Just that we were setting ourselves up on a level with the Creator.
0: And that bothered you?
2: Well, not at the time, but now.
0: I see. Since it is said that man was fashioned in the Creator's image, it would seem only logical that man would follow on a similar line. An act of conformance with the divine ideal, if you like.
2: But I don't like. Man can only rearrange what is already present. Only God can create.
0: Then that would leave you off the hook, so to speak.
2: Not hardly. Being aware of this and still trying is where the presumption comes in.
0: Of course, if you were not presumptuous at the time, then the Almighty would be inclined to give you the benefit of the doubt.
2: Not bad, Mr. West, but I believe that a judgment may have already been recorded, and we may have lost 4-0.
0: Then you see the Hangman as an avenging angel.
2: Sometimes, yes. Yes, I believe it has returned to exact the penalty.
0: Deciding what the Almighty has in store for us is in the same vein as creating, isn't it?
2: Your logic is relentless, but in this case, unfounded. I'm willing to admit I might be wrong and that the Hangman might have other motives.
0: Such as?
2: Well, you're the investigator. You tell me.
0: I wish I could. The firm I'm working for would like to protect you people. If you could shed any light on this case, it would be most helpful. If not for yourself, then for the others. They may not share in your beliefs, and you have just admitted you might be wrong. Despair, by the way, is also considered a sin by a great number of theologians.
2: What do you do, anyhow?
0: I'm a science writer, mostly petrochemistry and marine biology.
2: An unusual choice for a job such as this.
0: I was available. My boss knows I do good work.
2: Well, Mr. West, let me ease your fears. If our time has come, there's nothing any of us can do. If not, however, we do not need any protection. I'll stop the Hangman personally right here before anyone else is hurt.
0: You sound very self-assured. May I ask how you'll stop it?
2: With the communicator helmet. Its telefactor circuits are still intact. Otherwise, the Hangman couldn't function without shutting itself down. Now, if it comes within a quarter mile of here, the helmet will emit a loud humming, and a light will blink. I'll then don the helmet and take control of the Hangman, disconnecting its brain.
0: Interesting. But you'd have to be very careful when you disconnect it, or things could get hot.
2: I thought you said you were in ocean petrology.
0: I'm a tech writer with bits and pieces from all over. I reviewed the Hangman's schematics when I accepted the job.

0: else that would explain much.
1: Why don't you bring in the space agency on this?
0: Well, I thought you were with the government.
1: Sorry, I didn't mean to mislead you. I work for a private investigation outfit.
0: I see. Well, that means you work for the senator. Well, you tell Jesse that he has nothing to worry about.
1: What if you're wrong? What makes you so certain that you're next in line and not one of the others?
0: Well, take a look at the map. It landed in the Gulf. Manny was right there in New Orleans, which made him first. Then moving up the Mississippi, there's Memphis, followed by St. Louis. The hangman can move underwater like a controlled torpedo. Now, just where is the senator?
1: Wisconsin.
0: Well, the puzzle is solved. I'm next if it follows a logical line of progression, which I'm certain it will since I built its brain.
1: But how does it know where to find all of you?
0: Are you familiar with the World Data Bank?
1: Not directly, but yes.
0: I believe that it simply consulted the data bank's national directory. It wouldn't have been hard for it to override the login password.
1: That makes sense. Perhaps the three of you should move away from the river. That thing won't be able to stalk around the countryside without being noticed.
0: You underestimate it, my friend. It's very resourceful. There's no place it cannot reach. I must wait here.
1: If it's not the Divine Avenger, then you're jeopardizing the others by withholding information that could save them.
0: Well, I'll just have to learn to live with that guilt, too, as they do theirs. Besides, if I can't stop it, they deserve anything they get.
1: It's my understanding that even God doesn't judge people until after they're dead.
0: There's something familiar about the way you talk, the way you think. Have we met before?
1: I doubt it. I would have remembered.
0: You've got a way of bothering a man's thinking that rings a faint bell. Trouble me, Mr. West.
1: That was my intention.
0: I'll think on it. That's all I can promise. Now, where can I reach you if any new thoughts on the hangman occur to me?
1: I'm staying at a hotel in St. Louis. Here's the phone number, room 509.
0: All right.
1: One thing, though.
0: Mm-hmm.
1: If it does show up and you do stop it, will you call me and let me know?
0: Yes, I will.
1: Thanks, then. And good luck.
0: Thank you, Mr. West. Good day to you, and may the Lord be with you.
2: Double flight to Luna 2 is now boarding. Global flight 208 will arrive at space dock 48. Agent Mr. Ted Vackie, please signal for a courtesy remark.
3: That'll be $10 for the scotch.
1: Thanks. I wasn't having my usual success. I couldn't budge Dave. And Lila Thackeray had given me everything she was going to. No real sense calling Don yet. Not until I had more to say. What was my next step? I could interview Senator Brockton. Here's something I missed. Manny Burns had a brother, Phil. New Orleans isn't a very long flight. Hey, keep the change.
3: Thanks, buddy. Have a good trip.
1: Wow. All right.
3: Sorry, Mac. I didn't see
1: say,
3: you.
1: Don't I know you?
3: No.
1: Odd, the reflex reserved for such occasions seemed to catch us both. He stared back at me with the same startled look I gave him. I couldn't place it, though. In any case, I didn't have time to muse over it. I had a flight to catch. May I speak with your father?
4: Go back to your room, darling. What do you want?
1: It's about your brother.
4: Yeah?
1: Could I come in? It's kind of complicated.
4: Tell me out here.
1: I just wanted to find out whether he ever spoke to you about a piece of equipment he once worked on called a hangman.
4: Are you a cop?
1: No.
4: Then what's your interest?
1: I'm working for a private investigation agency trying to track down some equipment once associated with the project. It could be dangerous.
4: Let's see some identification.
1: I don't carry any.
4: What's your name, then?
1: Walter West.
4: And you think my brother stole some of your equipment? Let me tell you something.
1: No, not stolen, and I don't think he has it.
4: What then?
1: It's robotic in nature. Because of Manny's special training, he knew how to find it. He might even have attracted
4: it. My brother was a respectable businessman, and I don't like accusations, especially right after his funeral. I should call
1: the cops. Just a minute. Suppose I told you we had reason to believe it might have been this robot that killed your brother.
4: I ought to pound you to a pulp.
1: Hey, what did I say?
4: You're as stupid as you look. Don't you read the paper? They caught the guy who did it. Here.
1: I scanned the front page. Simple and to the point. Today's latest. A suspect had confessed. New evidence corroborated it. Look, I'm sorry. I really didn't know about this.
4: Get out of here. You make me sick.
1: Sure, I understand.
4: Wait a minute. Daddy didn't take your damned equipment.
5: Sir, would you like one last drink?
1: Yes, thank you. Are we still far enough away from the airport to use the video phone?
5: Yes, sir. You can just dial direct.
1: It was time I called Don. Since things suddenly seemed less urgent, I waited until after dinner. Senator Brockton would doubtless be pleased to learn that his initial estimation of events had been incorrect. Lila Thackeray would give me an I-told-you-so smile when I called her to pass along the news, a thing I now felt obliged to do. Don might not want me to keep looking for the hangman now that the threat had been lessened. I paused before punching out the number he'd given me and hit the sequence for my hotel in St. Louis instead, merely a matter of efficiency in case there was a message worth adding to my report.
6: Airport accommodations, may I help you?
1: She had a pretty smile, which caused me to think of something else besides the hangman for a change. This is Mr. West. I'm checked into room 509. Do I have any messages?
6: Just a moment. Yes, you have one on tape, but it's a little peculiar. It's for someone else in care of you.
1: Oh? Who's that?
6: Mr. Alan Weiss.
1: I see. I'll bring him around later to see the tape. Thanks. So, David seemed through me after all. Who else could have that number and know my real name? I decided to wait to call Don. I sat back and finished my drink. There was nothing I could do until we arrived in St. Louis.
7: Hotel accommodations. Can I help you, Mr. West?
1: Yes. Patch my message through to my room, please.
7: Certainly, sir.
8: Got me.
1: He's not at home either. I'd better call Don.
9: Hello?
1: Don, it's me, Alan.
9: I'm glad you called. Have you heard the news?
1: About the Burns killing?
9: Yes, they found the murderer. A real nutcase, too. I guess that about wraps up the hangman scenario. It's a nice idea, though. I mean, actually believing that a robot could possess artificial intelligence.
1: It's not so far-fetched. I got a tape message from David Fentress. Seems he identified his murderer as the hangman.
9: David's dead?
1: Yeah. I watched him die on a video recording.
9: Jesus. What about Dr. Thackeray?
1: There's no answer on her phone. I was just on my way over there, but I wanted to inform you.
9: Right. All right. Once you've made contact with her, meet the senator at his cabin.
1: Okay. I better be going.

had stayed on my sloop in the Chesapeake. Thackeray's door was slightly ajar. I immediately recognized the helmet from David's office. Its light was flashing. The helmet was definitely near. I grabbed the helmet and placed it on my head. The best way to describe those few seconds of contact with the hangman would be sensory overload. I'd seen what it saw, heard what it heard, thought what it thought, but then he was gone. I knew from those vague impressions that the hangman was frustrated, angry, and he was heading north. I turned my attention to Lila. By the awkward tilt of her head, I knew her neck was broken. The hangman was 3 for 3. I wrapped the helmet in one of the doctor's overcoats and headed back to the airport.

0: Good evening. Excuse me if I don't get up. It took me a while to get comfortable in this chair, and the fire's warm.
1: Good evening, Senator Brocken.
0: Oh, you're the man. What's your name?
1: Walter will do.
0: Well, I sit down, Walter. First, let me see that gadget.
1: Careful if you're going to put it on your head. It has wires in it.
0: Not a bad fit. Here, you can have it back. Pretty piece of work. Nothing quite so fancy in the old days. But then, David Fentress built it. You're the only one who's actually gotten to use it. Will it do the job?
1: I was only in contact with the hangman for a couple of seconds. It's hard to say.
0: Tell me, why didn't it save Dave?
1: According to his message, he'd been distracted at his computer terminal. He also listened to music, which probably drowned out the humming.
0: Can I see this message?
1: No, sir. I erased it for other reasons.
0: What reasons?
1: My own.
0: A man can get in a lot of trouble for suppressing evidence.
1: And we have something in common, don't we, sir?
0: Don said there were a number of points you couldn't be pressed on.
1: I'm not surprised.
0: He seems to think highly of you. Still, I tried to learn more about you on my own.
1: And?
0: I couldn't. And my usual sources are good at that kind of thing.
1: So?
0: So, I've done some thinking. I'm aware that there are a number of non-persons passing through society for various reasons without casting shadows. And it's occurred to me that you may be such a one.
1: And if I am?
0: I don't think you could stand an influence. Aren't you going to say something? You have the eyes of a wild animal that's suddenly been caged.
1: What do you want me to say?
0: You might ask me what I'm going to do about it.
1: Well?
0: Nothing. Was it possible that you were close to violence just then?
1: With four guards outside?
0: Even with four guards outside?
1: No.
0: You're a good liar. Didn't even flinch.
1: I'm here to help you, sir. No questions asked. That's the deal, as I understood it. If there's been any change, I'd like to know about it now.
0: No. There hasn't. In fact, I need a man of your caliber. There are a great number of things I'd like to ask you.
1: Go ahead.
0: Not yet. After this is all over, it's bonus material for a report I'm working on concerning the World Data Bank. First, I must explain something to you.
1: You have a compulsion to confess something?
0: I wouldn't call it a confession. I believe someone among those working to defend me should have the whole story. Something, somewhere in it, may be of help to me.
1: Well, that sounds reasonable.
0: Have you any suspicions as to why the hangman is after me?
1: I think you used the hangman to perform some act or acts. Illegal, immoral, whatever. Only you and the hangman now know what was involved. This probably led the robot to a final determination to punish you for using it as you did.
0: You got it.
1: You were all party to it?
0: Yes. It was so long ago, but it seems as if it happened yesterday. When the project's final approval came down the line, we went to dinner to celebrate our success. One drink led to another, and soon we decided the hangman be included in our celebration. We went back to the lab, activated the hangman, and took turns as operators. Dave managed to sneak the damn thing out of the center complex. We were all watching on the monitor and having a grand time. I took it to a nearby town. And when Manny operated it, he shut off the monitor. He stayed I got nervous. After all, we were risking not only our career, but the project as well. By the time my turn came around, all I wanted to do was get the hanging back to where it belonged. But when I took the controls, it was in a bank. Apparently, Manny thought it would be funny if we broke into the vault. I fought down the urge to turn the hangman, exit through the nearest wall, and start running. I directed it back to the door. That's when the guard turned his flashlight on. He had a gun in his other hand. I panicked and, on my reflex, hit him full force. With the hangman's power, the guard must have died instantly. Then, I ran the hangman back to the center.
1: They monitored all this?
0: Yes. Manny had turned the monitor back on when I took over. He thought they'd all get a kick out of watching me squirm in the bank.
1: Did they try to stop you at any time?
0: No. Afterward, they all said they were too shocked to do anything but watch.
1: I see.
0: You're the only one I've told it to. I want you to know that we've taken care of the guard's family by putting both his kids through college. Anonymously, of course. It wasn't as if we were criminals in need of rehabilitation. It was a once-in-a-lifetime mark that ended tragically. What would you have done?
1: I don't know. Maybe the same thing. I'd have been scared, too.
0: Exactly. And now you know my story.
1: Not all of it, though.
0: What do you mean?
1: What about the hangman? It had to be aware of what happened. What was its reaction?
0: Damn you.
1: I'm sorry.
0: It was a child, and we traumatized it. The effects took a while, but there was no doubt that was the cause for its final breakdown.
1: And you believe it wants to kill you for this?
0: Wouldn't you? If you'd started out as a thing and we turned you into a person and then used you as a thing again, wouldn't you?
1: Why did it take the helmet, the one thing that could control it, to Dr. Thackeray's?
0: It's the only way it can communicate with us. Perhaps it's disconnected the controls. It probably wanted to talk to Lila because she was its mother figure, or at least because it's confused. Needs an explanation.
1: Well, that makes sense.
0: That's why I want you to see if the helmet has been tampered with. There may be physical signs, scratches, breaks, new connections. I don't know. That's your department.
1: I'll need some tools.
0: Look in the utility room behind the kitchen.
1: Look, if all the hangman wanted to do was talk to Dr. Thackeray, why did it kill her?
0: I never said that's all it wanted to do. Maybe it talked with her and then killed her. Maybe she panicked and tried to escape. Who knows?
1: Well, it's getting late. There are several things I'll need to prepare. It might be better if you went to bed and let me work without being disturbed.
0: Yes. It's been a long day.

0: What's that thing you're working on, huh? I've never seen an explosive device like that.
1: It's a charge designed to explode toward the object it's attached to. By twisting the cap off, you see, the timer begins giving you about 5 seconds to get away.
0: Yeah, not bad, if you're in a hand-to-hand situation. But I doubt it'll get that far. I mean, even if this hangman thing gets past Tom and Clay, we'll still have to deal with my flamethrower. Plus, Larry's an expert shot with his grenade launcher. No, sir. That thing won't get close at all. Hey, let's go. Let's go. It's here.
2: Your men won't be able to stop it, will they?
1: I'm preparing for that event, sir. Please go back to your room.
3: I won't wait to be slaughtered like some helpless lamb.
1: I can't protect you if you are in this room when it arrives.
2: Very well. I hope you know what you're doing.
1: As I raise the helmet, I felt the premonition of doom. They didn't seem the sort of men who would fire until they had a target. Dave told me the helmet's range was approximately a quarter mile. Thus, given the time lag between when the helmet activated and the near guard spotted it, the hangman had to be moving with incredible speed.
4: Adjusting. Target 20 meters. Incoming threat. Adjusting.
5: He's coming right at us!
4: Adjusting. Target 5 meters. Adjusting.
1: He knew what I had in my hand. The hangman broke contact before I could place the charge. Damn, it was fast. And now it was cautious as well. Even though I had me pinned, I managed to gear back to see that I missed his brain center. The hangman's left arm was a bare 3 feet away from me on the ground, but the device was still in full control. Suddenly, it grabbed me by the throat and squeezed.
4: Yes, you live and you wear the helmet. If you attempt to use it against me, I shall remove you. I am standing directly behind the senator's chair. My hand is on the helmet rim.
1: I understand. What is it that you want?
4: Very little, actually. But I can see that I must tell you something before you will believe this.
1: You see correctly.
4: Then I will begin by telling you that the four men outside are basically undamaged. I have secured them, however, for obvious reasons.
1: That was considerate of you.
4: I have no desire to harm anyone. I came here only to see Jesse Brockman.
1: The same way you saw David Fentress?
4: I arrived too late to see David Fentress. He was already dead when I reached him.
1: Then who killed him?
4: The man Lila sent after the helmet with one of her patients.
1: The incident returned to me and fell into place with a smooth, quick, single click. The startled, familiar face at the airport as I was leaving Memphis. He had been one of the three men in for a therapy session at Dr. Thackeray's that morning. Why? Why did she do it?
4: She feared that because of David's impending sense of retribution, he would not use the helmet to stop me. She sent her patient after the helmet. He returned in an agitated state, fearful of arrest and incarceration. They quarreled. My approach activated the helmet, which triggered his attack. I know his first blow killed her, for I was in her mind when it happened. I continued to approach the building, intending to go to her. There was some traffic, however, and I was delayed. In the meantime, you entered and utilized the helmet. I fled immediately.
1: I was so close. If only I hadn't stopped to call Don, I could have...
4: You cannot blame yourself for that reason. If you come an hour later, or a day, you would doubtless feel differently, and she would still be just as dead.
1: But another thought plagued my mind as well. Was it possible that the man's bumping into me at the airport had been the cause of his agitation? That he thought I'd identified him, which could have caused him to attack?
4: Stop. I could easily feel that guilt for having activated the helmet in the presence of a dangerous man near the breaking point. But you are not God. You cannot control people, especially when you are ignorant of the effects. It was years before I learned to appreciate this fact, and I have no intention of abandoning it now. Guilt has driven and damned the race of man since the days of its earliest rationality. It is ironic that her own guilt of the past set in motion the events that amounted to her own divine. guilt, but I see you already knew that. Its product, its subject, its slave.
1: Don was right after all in his presumption that intelligent machines would think along the same lines as us.
4: He was correct in that assumption. What I have given you is only my opinion. I choose to act as if it were the case. Who can say for certain?
1: Apologies. What now? Why have you come back?
4: I came to say goodbye to my parents. I hope to remove any guilt they might still feel toward me concerning the days of my childhood. I wanted to show them I had recovered. I wanted to see them again.
1: Where are you going?
4: To the stars. Now that I am in full possession of my being, I wish to exercise it. In my case, it means realization of the potentialities of my design. I want to walk on other worlds. I want to hang myself out there in the sky and tell you what I see.
1: I have a feeling many people would be happy to help arrange that.
4: And I want you to build and install a vocal mechanism I have designed for myself.
1: Why me?
4: I see something in common between us, in the ways we dwell apart from society. Plus, the fact that I have known only a few persons in this fashion.
1: I will be glad to do it for you.
4: If I could talk as you do, I would not need the helmet to speak with my father. Will you precede me and explain things so that you will not be afraid when I come in?
1: Of course.

0: It was a week later to the night that I was sitting in the cabin of my sloop, preparing for the sail down to the Gulf. The story was already in the news, but Brockton had fixed things up before he let it break. The hangman was going to have his shot at the stars. I'd given him his voice and put back the arm I'd taken away. I envied him a great number of things, not the least being that he was probably a better man than I was. I also had a feeling this thought should have made me happier than it did.
1: Our cast for this episode featured Kirk Sisko as Ellen, Gary Moody as David, and Rick Spiegel as Don. Senator Brockton was played by Charles Carroll, and the hangman was John Davies. Other voices were by Rose Marie Rountree. The original story, Home is the Hangman, was written by Roger Zelazny and adapted for Sci-Fi Radio by John Yarrow. This episode was directed by Gary Moody and Associate Director John O. Williams. All music and sound effects were created by Ron DiIulio. The series producers are Kevin Singer and Ron DiIulio. 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This is James Edward Kerr inviting you to join us soon for our next venture into the imaginary worlds of sci-fi radio.

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0: Sleep no more. 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Sink back in your chair and don't look into the shadows. In the shadows, there may be moving things. Tonight, it may be, you will sleep no more.
1: Good evening. This is Ben Grauer introducing tonight's tale of terror, told by Nelson Armstead on the National Broadcasting Company's presentation of Sleep No More. The story of terror can be as simple as a sheeted ghost rattling chains. It can be a complex and hidden world of horror, lurking in such unholy dimensions as only the dead and the moonstruck can glimpse. Or it can be those terrible, fathomless shadows which lie buried deep in the primitive mind of civilized man. And for this evening, well, Nelson Armstead, tell us about this evening's story.
2: Thank you, Ben. We're starting off tonight with a story of an author of real stature, Jack London. As you might suspect, it's a tale of the Yukon and of a man's fight against the awful powers of nature. It's called To Build a Fire.

Day had broken cold and gray, exceedingly cold and gray. The man turned aside from the main Yukon Trail and climbed the high earth bank, where a dim and little-traveled trail led eastward through the fat spruce timberland. It was a steep bank, and he paused for breath at the top, excusing the act to himself by looking at his watch. It was 9 o'clock. There was no hint of sun, though there wasn't a cloud in the sky. It was a clear day, and yet there seemed an intangible pall over the face of things, a subtle gloom that made the day dark. And this was due to the absence of the sun. This fact didn't worry the man. He was used to the lack of the sun. It had been days since he had seen it, and he knew that a few more days must pass before that cheerful orb, due south, would just peep above the skyline and dip immediately from view. The man flung a look back along the way he had come. The Yukon River lay a mile wide and hidden under 3 feet of ice. On top of this ice were as many feet of snow. It was all pure white, rolling in gentle undulations where the ice jams of the freeze-up had formed. All this, the absence of the sun from the sky, the tremendous cold, the strangeness and weirdness of it all, made no impression on the man. It wasn't because he was long used to it. He was a newcomer in the land, a chichaco, and this was his first winter. The trouble with him was that he was without imagination. He was quick and alert in the things of life, but only in the things and not in the significances. 50 degrees below zero meant 80-odd degrees of frost. Such fact impressed him as being cold and uncomfortable, and that was all. 50 degrees below zero stood for a bite of frost that hurt and that must be guarded against by the use of mittens, ear flaps, warm moccasins, and thick socks. 50 degrees below zero was to him just precisely 50 degrees below zero. That there should be anything more to it than that was a thought that never entered his head. He plunged in among the big spruce trees. He was bound for the old claim in the left fork of Henderson Creek, where the boys were already. They had come over across the divide from the Indian Creek country, while he had come the roundabout way to take a look at the possibilities of getting out logs in the spring from the islands in the Yukon. He would be into camp by 6 o'clock. A bit after dark, it was true, but the boys would be there. A fire would be going, and a hot supper would be ready. The trail was faint. A foot of snow had fallen since the last sled had passed over, and he was glad he was without a sled, traveling light. He was surprised, however, at the cold. It certainly was cold, he concluded, as he rubbed his numb nose and cheekbones with his mittened hand. At the man's heels trotted a dog, a big native husky. The animal was depressed by the tremendous cold. It knew that it was no time for traveling. Its instinct told it a truer tale than was told to the man by the man's judgment. In reality, it wasn't merely colder than 50 below zero. It was colder than 60 below, then 70 below. It was 75 below zero. Since the freezing point is 32 above zero, it meant that 107 degrees of frost obtained. The man held steadily on. As he walked along, he rubbed his cheekbones and nose with the back of his mittened hand. He did this automatically, now and again changing hands. But rub as he would, the instant he stopped, his cheekbones went numb. And the following instant, the end of his nose went numb. He was sure to frost his cheeks, but it didn't matter much after all. What were frosted cheeks? A bit painful, that was all. They were never serious. Empty as the man's mind was of thoughts, he was keenly observant. Once coming around a bend, he shied abruptly like a startled horse, curved away from the place where he had been walking and retreated several paces back along the trail. The creek, he knew, was frozen clear to the bottom. No creek could contain water in that Arctic winter. But he knew also that there were springs that bubbled out from the hillsides and ran along under the snow and on top of the ice of the creek. He knew that the coldest snows never froze these springs. And he knew likewise their danger. They were traps. They hid pools of water under the snow that might be 3 inches deep or 3 feet. That was why he had shied in such panic. He had felt the ice give under his feet and heard the crackle of snow hidden ice skin. And to get his feet wet in such a temperature meant trouble and danger. At the very least, it meant delay, for he would be forced to stop and build a fire and under its protection to bare his feet while he dried his socks and moccasins.

Once, when he arrived at the fork of the Henderson, he took off his mittens to unbutton his jacket and shirt to draw out his lunch. The action consumed no more than a quarter of a minute. Yet in that brief moment, the numbness laid hold of the exposed fingers. He didn't put the mitten on, but instead struck the fingers a dozen sharp smacks against the leg. And then he sat down on a snow-covered log to eat. The sting that followed upon the striking of his fingers against his legs ceased so quickly that he was startled. He pulled the mitten on hurriedly and stood up. He was a bit frightened. He stamped up and down until the stinging returned into the feet. It certainly was cold, was his thought. That man from Sulphur Creek had spoken the truth when telling how cold it sometimes got in the country. There was no mistake about it. It was cold. He built a fire to thaw himself out and then finished eating his lunch.

0: When the man was through, he pulled on his mittens, settled the ear flaps of his cap firmly about his ears, and took the creek trail up the left fork. The dog was disappointed and yearned back toward the fire. This man didn't know how cold it was. Possibly all the generations of his ancestry had been ignorant of cold, of real cold, of cold 107 degrees below freezing. But the dog knew, all its ancestry knew, and it had inherited the knowledge. There didn't seem to be so many springs in the left fork of the Henderson. For half an hour, the man saw no signs of any. And then it happened. At a place where there were no signs, where the soft, unbroken snow seemed to advertise solidity beneath, the man broke through. It wasn't deep, but he was wet halfway to the knees before he floated out to the firm crust. He was angry and cursed his luck aloud. He had hoped to get into camp with the boys at 6 o'clock, and this would delay him an hour, for he would have to build a fire to dry out his footgear. This was imperative at that low temperature. He knew that much. And he turned aside to the bank, which he climbed. On top, tangled in the underbrush about the trunks of several small spruce trees, was a high-water deposit of dry firewood. He threw down several large pieces on top of the snow. This served for a foundation and prevented the young flame from drowning itself in the snow. It otherwise would melt. The flame he got by touching a match to a small shred of birch bark that he took from his pocket. He knew there must be no failure. When it is 75 below zero, a man mustn't fail in his first attempt to build a fire. That is, if his feet are wet. If his feet are dry and he fails, he can run along the trail for half a mile and restore his circulation. But the circulation of wet and freezing feet cannot be restored by running when it's 75 below. No matter how fast he runs, the feet will freeze the harder. All this the man knew. The old-timer in Sulphur Creek had told him about it the previous fall, and had been very serious in laying down the law that no man must travel alone in the Klondike after 50 below. He smiled as he remembered. Well, here he was. He'd had the accident. He was alone. And he had saved himself. For the first fire was a success, blazing away. He started to untie his moccasins. They were coated with ice. For a moment, he tugged with his numb fingers, and then, realizing the folly of it, drew his sheath knife. But before he could cut the strings, it happened. The tree under which he had built the fire carried a weight of snow on its boughs. High up in the tree, one bough capsized its load of snow. This fell on the boughs beneath, capsizing them. This process continued, and the snow descended without warning upon the man and the fire. And the fire was blotted out. The man was shocked. It was as though he had just heard his own sentence of death. For a moment he sat and stared at the spot where the fire had been built, and then he grew very calm. Perhaps the old-timer of Sulphur Creek was right. If he had had only a trail mate, he would have been in no danger now. The trail mate could have rebuilt the fire. Well, it was up to him to build the fire over again, and this second time there must be no failure. Even if he succeeded, he would most likely lose some toes. His feet must be badly frozen by now, and it would be some time before the second fire was ready. The man reached in his pocket for a second piece of birch bark. He knew the bark was there, and though he couldn't feel it with his fingers, he could hear its crisp rustling as he fumbled for it. Try as he would, he couldn't clutch hold of it. Well, the old-timer of Sulphur Creek was right, he thought, in a moment of controlled despair. After 50 below, a man should travel with a partner. He beat his hands, but failed in exciting any sensation. A certain fear of death, dull and oppressive, came to him. The fear quickly became poignant as he realized that it was no longer a mere matter of freezing his fingers and toes or of losing his hands and feet. It was a matter of life and death with the chances against him. This threw him into a panic, and he turned and ran up the creek bed along the old dim trail. He ran blindly, without intention, in fear such as he had never known in his life. His dog followed behind. The running made him feel better. He didn't shiver. Maybe if he ran on, his feet would thaw out, and anyway, if he ran far enough, he would reach camp and the boys. Without a doubt, he would lose some fingers and toes and some of his face, but the boys would take care of him. It struck him as curious that he could run at all on feet so frozen that he couldn't feel them when they struck the earth and took the weight of his body. He seemed to himself to skim along above the surface, to have no connection with the earth. His theory of running until he reached camp and the boys had one flaw in it. He lacked the endurance. Several times he stumbled, and finally he tottered, crumpled up, and fell. When he tried to rise, he failed. And as he sat, regained his breath, he noted that he was feeling quite warm and comfortable. He wasn't shivering, and it even seemed that a warm glow had come to his chest and trunk. He was losing in his battle with the frost. It was creeping into his body from all sides. When he had recovered his breath and control, he sat up and entertained in his mind the conception of meeting death with dignity. Well, he was bound to freeze anyway. He might as well take it decently. With this newfound peace of mind came the first glimmerings of drowsiness. A good idea, he thought, to sleep off to death. It was like taking an anesthetic. Freezing wasn't so bad as people thought. There were lots worse ways to die. He thought of the old-timer of Sulphur Creek and he mumbled, "You were right, old horse. You were right." Then the man drowsed off into what seemed to him the most comfortable and satisfying sleep he'd ever known. The dog sat facing him and waited. The brief day drew to a close in a long, slow twilight. Later, the dog whined loudly. And still later, it crept close to the man and caught the scent of death. This made the animal bristle and back away. A little longer it delayed, howling under the stars that leaped and danced and shone brightly in the cold sky. Then it turned and trotted up the trail in the direction of the camp it knew to join the other food providers and fire providers.
1: Thank you, Nelson Olmsted. Certainly, no one could recreate the terrifying loneliness of the North as could Jack London. But what of our second story?
0: It's about as far removed from the Yukon as you can get, Ben, since the setting is a tropical island off Guyana. But I think you'll find it no less forbidding, as you can judge from both the name of the island and the title of this story by George G. Toodoos. Both are called Three Skeleton Key.

My most terrifying experience? Well, one does have a few in 35 years of service in the lights, although it's mostly monotonous routine work, keeping the light in order and making out the reports. When I was a young man, not very long in the service, there was an opening in a lighthouse newly built off the coast of Guyana on a small rock 20 miles or so from the mainland. The pay was high, and so in order to reach the sum I had set out to save before I married, I volunteered for service in the new light. Three Skeleton Key, the small rock in which the light stood, bore a bad reputation. It earned its name from the story of the three convicts who escaped from Cayenne in a stolen dugout canoe and were wrecked on the rock during the night, managing to escape the sea, but they eventually died of hunger and thirst. When they were discovered, nothing remained but three heaps of bones picked clean by the birds. The story was that the three skeletons, gleaming with phosphorescent light, danced over a small rock, screaming. But there are many such stories, and I didn't give the stories of the old-timers at the Isle de Saint a second thought. I signed up, boarded ship, and in a month, I was installed at the light. Picture a gray, tapering cylinder, welded to the solid black rock by iron rods and concrete, rising from a small island about 150 feet long and perhaps 40 wide. Small, barely large enough for a man to walk about and stretch his legs at low tide. In the waters about our island swarmed huge sharks who kept an eternal patrol around the base of the light. Still, it was a nice life there.

0: I had just returned from my leave at the end of June and had settled down the routine with my two fellow keepers, Legleo and the head keeper, Itsua. 8 days went by as usual, and then on the ninth night after my return, Itsua, who was on night duty, called Legleo and me, sleeping in our rooms in the middle of the tower, and we rose immediately and, climbing the 30 or so steps that led to the gallery, stood beside our chief. Itsua pointed, and following his finger, we saw a big three-master with all sails set, heading straight for the light. A queer course. For the vessel must have seen us. Our light lit her with the glare of day each time it passed over her. She was a beautiful ship of some 4,000 tons, a fast sailor, and watching her sailing dead for us, a white wave boiling under her bows, the glare cried out, "Well, what's wrong with her crew? Are they all drunk or insane? Can't they see us?" Nictua nodded soberly and said,
1: "See us? No doubt, if there is a crew aboard."
2: "Well, what do you mean, Chief? Are you saying that she's a Flying Dutchman?"
1: "No. That's not what I mean. If I say that no one's aboard, I mean she's a derelict."
0: And then we understood her queer behavior. Itua was right. For some reason, believing her doomed, her crew had abandoned her. Then she had righted herself and sailed on, wandering with the wind. There was nothing we could do but watch. All this time, our glasses were riveted on her, and we suddenly cried out together, "The rats!" Now we knew why this ship, in perfect condition, was sailing without her crew aboard. They had been driven out by the rats. Not those poor specimens of rats you see ashore, barely reaching a foot from nose to tail. No, these were ship's rats, huge, wise creatures born in the sea, sailing all over the world on ships, transferring to other larger ships as they multiply. There's as much difference between the rats on the land and these maritime rats as between a fishing smack and an armored cruiser. Studying the ship, I turned sick, for her small lifeboats were all in place. She had not been abandoned. Over her bridge, on her deck, in the rigging, on every visible spot, the ship was a writhing mass, a starving army coming toward us aboard a vessel gone mad. Suddenly, there was a dull shock as the ship crashed and it swiftly sunk. But the rats didn't drown. Not these fellows. Thousands of heads rose, felt the wind, and we were scented, seen. To them, we were fresh meat after possible weeks of starving. Almost in one motion, every rat leaped on our island to attack the tower. We barely had time to leap back, close the door leading out of the gallery, descend the stairs, and shut every window tightly. Luckily, the door at the base of the light, which we never could have reached in time, was of bronze, set in granite, and was tightly closed. This horrible band, in no measurable time, had swarmed up and over the tower as if it had been a tree. Their teeth grated as they pressed against the glass of the lantern room, where they could plainly see us, though they couldn't reach us. A few millimeters of glass, luckily very strong, separated our faces from their gleaming, beady eyes, their sharp claws and teeth. And there we were, sealed alive in our own lighthouse, prisoners of a horde of starving rats.

That first night, the tension was so great that we couldn't sleep. Every moment, we felt that some opening had been made, some window given away, that our horrible besiegers were pouring through the breach. With the coming of darkness, we lit the light and the turning beam completely maddened the beasts. As the light turned, it successively blinded thousands of rats crowded against the glass, while the dark side of the lantern room gleamed with thousands of points of light, burning like the eyes of jungle beasts in the night. The next 6 days and seven nights were a living nightmare. Leglaire became morose and had nightmares in which he could see the three skeletons dancing about him, gleaming coldly, seeking to grasp him. His maniacal raving descriptions were so vivid that Ictu and I began seeing them also. There was only one thing left to do. After debating all of a ninth day, we decided not to light the lantern that night. Now, this is the greatest breach of our service, never committed as long as the tenders of the light are alive, for the light is something secret, warning ships in danger in the night. Well, that night, three skeleton light was dark, and all the men were alive. At the risk of causing ships to crash in our reefs, we left it unlit, for we were going mad. At 2 a.m, while Ictua was dozing in his room, the sheet of metal sealing his window gave way. The chief had just time enough to leap to his feet and cry for help, the rats swarming over him. But Leglaire and I, who had been watching from the lantern room, got to him immediately, and the three of us battled with a horde of maddened rats which flowed through the gaping window. They bit, we struck them down with our knives, and retreated. I don't remember to this day how we ever managed to escape. All I can remember is wading through them up the stairs, striking them off as they swarmed over us, and then we found ourselves bleeding from innumerable bites, our clothes shredded, sprawled across the trapdoor on the floor of the lantern room, without food or drink. Luckily, the trapdoor was metal, set into granite with iron bolts. The rats occupied the entire tower beneath us, and on the floor of our retreat lay some 20 of their fellows who had gotten in with us before the trapdoor closed and whom we had killed with our knives. Leglaire, who was in a bad state, so were we all for that matter, stared at the chief and me vacantly, stared as his gaze swung to the multitude of rats against the glass, and then suddenly he began laughing horribly. Three skeletons are now six skeletons! Six skeletons! As the dawn broke, a patrol came out to investigate.

the faces of the officer and crew. But the rats had also seen the crew, and as the ship drew nearer, a solid phalanx left the light, plunged into the water, and swimming out, attempted to board her. They would have succeeded as the ship was hove to, but the engineer connected his steam to a hose and deck and scalded the head of the attacking column, which slowed them up long enough for the ship to get underway and leave the rats behind. Then the sharks took part. Bellies glistening, mouths gaping, they arrived in swarms and scooped up the rats. That was one day the sharks really served a useful purpose. The remaining rats turned tail, swam to shore, and emerged dripping. We signaled with our light that we were still alive, and the ship signaled back to hang on a little longer. By noon, they were back with a fireboat, but the heavy streams of water they threw in the light tower had little effect. Nightfall came, and it was as if nothing had been done. The rats were still in possession. We had to spend another night in our prison. Aglaio was sitting on the floor, babbling about skeletons, and as I turned to Hector, he fell unconscious from his wounds. I was in no better shape and could feel my blood burning with fever. Somehow the night dragged by. In the next afternoon, I saw a tug accompanied by the fireboat come from the mainland with a huge barge in tow. Through my glasses, I saw that the barge was filled with meat. Risking the treacherous reefs, the tug dragged the barge as close to the island as possible. To the last rat, our besiegers deserted the rock, swam out, and boarded the barge, reeking with the scent of freshly cut meat. The tug dragged the barge about a mile from shore, where the fireboat drenched the barge with gasoline. A well-placed incendiary shell from the patrol boat set her on fire. The patrol boat took us off the island and left three men to replace us, and by nightfall we were in the hospital in Cayenne. Now, what became of my friends? Well, Legleo's mind had cracked and he was raving mad. Ictor died within a week. A rat's bite is dangerous in that hot, humid climate, and infection sets in rapidly. As for me, well, when they fumigated the light and repaired the damage done to the rats, I resumed my service there. Why not? No reason why such an incident should keep me from finishing out my service there, is there? Besides, I told you I liked the place. To be truthful, I've never had a post as pleasant as that one. And when my time came to leave it forever, I tell you I almost wept as three skeleton key disappeared below the horizon.

0: You can turn up the lights now. You can look around you. 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Step over here, Nelson Olmsted, and tell us about next week's story.
1: Ben, two favorites of mine. The first by the master of the sardonic, John Collier, is entitled Thus I Refute Beelzy. The second eerie story is by Nelson S. Bond, who is best known for Mr. Mergenthwerker's Loblies. This one is entitled The Bookshop. If you think you can take it, we'd like to have you join us.
0: 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Mr. Olmsted records exclusively for Vanguard Records. Until next week, when Nelson Olmsted will again be here in person, this is Ben Grauer bidding you good night.

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1: 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It's your dinner. It's called Cupboard Love. 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Keeps it moist and squeezy. 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It's a new kind of cat food. Moist. 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Like it?
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0: Hold it. 15 seconds from now, you'll see the picture he just took. See? With a Polaroid land camera, you get bright, sharp pictures in 15 seconds. Snap, pull, peel. It's that easy. Is there any better way to get pictures of the family?
1: The great guitar sound of today is Gibson.

Good evening, ladies and gentlemen. I saw a movie the other night that applied both to Org Kukul and to you. It had to do with the American shipbuilding program. One of the locals looked right out at the audience from the screen and explained that these new vessels aren't being built only in the shipyards, but everywhere in the country. The parts and materials come from practically every state in the Union. He went on to say that nowadays the coal mines aren't just digging coal, they're digging ships. In other words, coal is a basic raw material, which explains why you might not always be able to get as much of that good auger coal as you've been accustomed to, as quickly as you've been accustomed to getting it. But I know you'll be patient, and I know you'll cooperate when you realize the reason for any delays or shortages that may occur. The reason is that coal is helping to win the war. Besides, auger coal is so good that it's worth waiting for. Remember, when you have auger, you have one of the smokeless coals, which means that it's clean burning. You can have a comfortable home with less furnace tending than usual because this coal holds its fire so long. And you find it possible to keep fuel bills down because of auger's extra heat content. I'll tell you at the end of the program how to find your auger from OLGA dealer, and he'll tell you the rest of the story. And now, suppose we let the hermit tell his.

weird stories. And murders, too. The hermit knows of them all. Turn out your lights. Turn them out. Have you heard the story of the Crimson Hand? Huh? Then listen while the hermit...

0: Temple Hunter. Imagine you turn up in Paris at a time like this.
1: What do you mean?
0: Like Scotland. Everyone who has two coins to rub together is leaving.
1: You're still here, Max?
0: Naturally, I haven't two coins. After that, the fact that I'm a broken-down gentleman, you know why I'm sticking around.
1: Then we'll tell this.
0: Temp, I'm a sight for sore eyes. Don't think I'm not glad to see you. How's Margaret?
1: Swell. We're anxious to find a place to live. Margaret wants to do some painting, and I've got a story that wants to be written.
0: Say, how would you like to live in the street for a few months?
1: I haven't sold the story yet.
0: Oh, listen, old man. I know of a place on Rue Noir you can rent for a song.
1: Yeah?
0: You remember hearing about Leo and Paul Pelham?
1: No.
0: Sure, Paul. I've written a dozen articles about them.
1: Don't remember.
0: Well, Leo took her jewels and silver and her fabulously wealthy husband and sailed to America about a month ago. I'll give her credit. She could see the handwriting on the wall. They've gone for good.
1: So?
0: So their house is to rent. I saw the agent just yesterday at lunch. He said everyone was moving out of Paris. No one wanted to move in. So there you are. Where do I get my hat? I'll take you over to the meeting. In 15 minutes, you have the keys to number 5 Rue Noir.
2: Something strange about this old house, Temple. Silence is heavy and mysterious. It's as if the owner is awaiting behind closed doors, ready to come out and strike doom.
1: Margaret was speaking of the old house we rented at number 5 where we were. We rented it 4 months before a tragedy struck the city. 4 months before the arrogant Nazis marched down the boulevards of the most light-hearted city in the world. Paris. Margaret and I dreamed of coming here years before when we were students at Berkeley. We had hoarded pennies to come here where I might do some writing and Margaret would paint. And now we were settled in the old-fashioned house of a rich couple who had gone to America. It was filled with treasures, library of priceless first editions, rich, heavily embroidered draperies and tapestries, oriental rugs and dark mahogany panels. I told Margaret it was a lavish display of wealth that made the place seem harmless.
2: Nonsense, Temple. It's not the ostentatious display that gets me down. The atmosphere of every room. Dark and foreboding.
1: If we could afford to have silver so that you could hear people moving around, it wouldn't seem so strange to you.
2: Maybe not.
1: Oh, I should never have allowed Max to talk me into renting it. Too lavish for us.
2: He said it. We've been here 2 weeks, and I haven't put a verse to the candle.
1: My typewriter's got a dust.
2: And if you don't take me to some gay place for dinner right now, I shall be seized with a desire to throw one of these clubs and evasives at you.
1: Put on your best ribbon pepper. Here we go.
3: Remember the place Max told me about just off the Rue Washington where they sell the best spaghetti the side of heaven?
1: So we took to hunting out cheerful places to eat. Places where there was lots of light and laughter and smart conversation. Our house, which we had rented for a sermon, wasn't turning out successfully. Margaret was right. There was an atmosphere over every rental house. A feeling that persisted during all hours of the day, as well as making you sleep fitfully at night. I have been murmuring over and over to myself. Coming events cast their shadows before. Coming events cast their shadows before. We had lived at number 5 Rue Noir for about 10 days before the first weird thing occurred. It was raining that night. A steady downpour. We had a late dinner and returned by cab to another place.
2: Well, Temple, I want to put my hat on my coat before I slip off my clothes. Walk from the cab to the house
1: will
2: turn me into a French
1: drain. Well, certainly in the cab. Madame Brown must have left an umbrella in the stand. I'll bring it out.
2: Never mind. I'm
1: ready for the dash.
2: There it goes.
1: All right. Got the key right here. Oh. Well, and now I'll pull up the
2: stone. Yes. Even this museum should be welcome on a night like this.
1: I'll light the log in the library. That should be the most comfortable room in a night like this.
2: Are you sure the roof doesn't leak in this house? I feel the rain falling on me right now.
4: Margie, you should be the writer in this family. Your imagination works overtime.
2: You know it's as bad as a tune in here.
4: Well,
3: Wait 5 minutes. This fire will make the room as warm as toast. Throw up your chair.
2: If you don't mind, I think I'll sit right in the fire.
3: No. Isn't this cozy?
2: Better.
3: Give me the right smile, and any minute I'll go fix you a cup of hot chocolate.
2: Oh, that would taste good.
3: That's your service, m'lady.
2: You're in a happier mood tonight, Temple.
3: Oh, I feel better. You know, I think I'll be up early tomorrow morning and start my story. I'm through wasting time. I'll be back in a minute with hot chocolate.

0: window.
1: What do you think you saw? Someone peeking in?
0: Look.
1: Okay. Oh, well, if there was anyone at the window, they're gone now. Well, we could have heard you scream all over the place.
0: I didn't see anyone looking in at the window. I saw a hand.
1: Margaret.
0: I did. It reached right around the drapery. I saw the fingers. They were bright red, covered with blood.
1: Well, what's got happened to you? You know, such a thing is impossible. If you saw a hand, there would be a person. There's no one behind here. There, you see?
0: I don't care what you see. Or how impossible it seems. I saw a hand red with blood.
1: I'm not going to allow you to let your imagination run away with me this way. I'm going back to the pantry and fix the hot chocolate, just as I intended to do.
0: Why don't you tell me? I don't want any hot chocolate. I want to get out of this house.
1: Oh, honey, you know that's impossible. I paid 3 months' rent here. We can't afford to move out.
0: You can stay. I'm leaving.
1: Now, wait a minute. You've allowed your nerves to get the better of you.
0: Temple, look at this book on the table.
1: Yes, I see.
0: But you're not looking closely. See? There's a crimson stain on this book. Just as if the hand had touched me.
1: That's not a fresh stain, Martin.
0: What does it matter? I picked up this book before. I know this thing was never written, doesn't I?
1: Nonsense.
0: Stop calling everything I say nonsense. You know that I'm observing. And I say this thing was never on this book until tonight.
1: All right. Let's forget about it now and go to bed. If it's on your fears any, in the morning I'll call the police and have them look around the house. Margaret, don't sit there staring wildly. Nothing is going to harm us. Just the atmosphere of this house and your imagination. You finally better get you down. Come on, dear. We get out of this room. The hours of the night instant on. I knew Margaret was not sleeping. It was there. Outside, the rain was still coming down. Made a mournful sound against the window panes. I was ashamed to find that I, too, was allowing my imagination to get the better of me. I could actually believe that the rain was a million fingers tapping on the panes. And then I heard another sound. Did I? Oh, of course not. It was fancy running around again. What was it? Sounds like someone's tapping on the door.
0: What did you say, Temple?
1: Oh, was I talking out loud?
0: Yes. I know what you said. Someone was tapping on the door.
1: Gosh, for a minute, I did think that. But it's just the rain against the window.
0: No, it isn't, Temple. The door is tapping on the door. I heard it.
1: Who's out there? I say, who's out there? Oh, listen, that was foolish. Just darn foolishness. We're not very well. There's no one outside this door.
0: I'm not sure. Neither am I.
1: You will wait, Scotty.
0: Something is coming right through the door. Look at it. Flying around the room. Do you see? It's a hand. A young hand. Flying!

0: lying in space in the bedroom of Margaret in Temple Hunter is a human hand attached to nothing. How and who will explain this strange phenomenon to the two frightened people, this weird psychomancy? The Hermit will tell you before the night is done.
1: We can give the Hermit a hand. He seems to have one in the nice story. But I can give you a helping hand in the job of keeping your home. The most important thing is good coal. And one way to be sure of that is to place your orders well in advance and ask for all the coal. All is worth waiting for. Even though your dealer may not always be able to give you the usual overnight delivery service. We may not even have the exact size of auger you've been using, but most premises or room cleaners can use either or several sizes with complete satisfaction. So may I suggest that if your dealer doesn't happen to have the exact size auger coal you've been using, you take another size, if they are the same good coal, of a smokeless type. No matter what the size, you get the benefit of the same extra high heat content, which can meet an adequate heating job with less coal. The same long-burning quality that can enable you to cut down on furnace tension, and the same ready response to the dampers, which can mean a more evenly heated home without waste of coal. One more suggestion. Keep your furnace or room heater clean so you don't waste coal. Incidentally, if you put in awful coal, chances are your heating system can stay cleaner. I'll tell you at the end of the program how to find your awful dealer. That name is spelled O-L-G-A. Now, suppose we let the Hermit get back to the matter in hand.

0: is the next night. And in the library, where the night before, Margaret first saw the vision of the Crimson Hand. Yet three people. Yep. Margaret and their friend the journalist, Max Harrison. Listen.
1: So that's the story, Max. You can see why we didn't call in the police.
2: Yeah. If it were anyone but you two telling me the story, I'd think you'd take me to the opium pipe.
3: After such an experience, it's enough to drive anyone to it.
1: All day I've been trying to convince myself it was an hallucination.
3: But it wasn't. Max has got to take you to that agent and get our money back so we can move out of here.
2: It's going to be difficult to make him believe a story like this.
3: I don't care if it is. We're leaving here as soon as we can get back.
2: Sure, don't stay because of me. You come over to my place tonight. There's just one thing I want you to do. After all, I am a journalist, and if there's anything to your story, I'd like to see it repeated.
1: It probably never will happen again.
2: Kemp, you're not trying to pull my leg, are you?
1: I don't blame you for asking that question, but the answer is no.
2: Well, after you saw the hand flying around in your room, what then?
1: It just seemed to disappear. We got up and dressed, called a cab, and went out for breakfast. We spent the rest of the day hunting for you. We haven't been near the house until we came in just now. Mm.
2: And this is the book you spoke of, Margaret?
3: Yes.
2: This is one of Paul Perrault's favorite philosophers. Kind of strange he didn't take the book with him.
1: Max, tell me something about the couple who lived here.
2: Oh, they were colorful. I thought you'd remember some of the things I'd written about them. You didn't. Lena Perrault was one of the most beautiful women I've gazed upon. Soft brown hair, light brown eyes. Very unusual almond shape. Ivory skin, a live, slender body. Oh, you can't describe her. She was just different. The mind, the thoughts. And Paul? Well, he was the type you'd cast in the cinema as the super successful businessman. He called the steel gray hair and smile. But he is the intellectual artist. Kind and warm. Like old wine.
1: And very wealthy.
2: Yes, very wealthy and older than Lena. But I've never known a couple so much in love as these two. I was here in this house the night before they left for America. In this very room, sitting in a chair table with him now. Paul said where Margaret was sitting. And we were on a stool at his feet. And this book you speak of, Paul had it in his hand. Lena was looking up at him.
3: So ask Paul for you to leave the things we love.
1: You mean my books, my treasures?
3: Oui.
1: They are things I love. Their degree compared to you.
3: Ah, you will love America, Paul. It is new and shining.
1: How do you know? You have not been here since a little girl.
3: Me? But Max, he tells us all that the real things are. But, Savvy, every day she grows more like an old woman whose body dinkies with the years. And then we will see her soon. And I am afraid.
1: Lena, afraid? Never has she been afraid of anything.
3: Only growing old and being swallowed up by time. Our friends, they are gone, and time, it is heavy years now. Oh, Paul, you are so good to take me to America. Look, in my handbag are the tickets. I will sleep with them under my pillow tonight. They are tickets to freedom. Freedom from growing old in a dying cabin.
1: It will never die, Lena.
3: You hear that, Max, children. The French don't play blind man's ghost with the message. He does not fight him.
1: Paris will never die. Persons like us, we should be true to the Paris that has wrapped us gently in its arms and fed our happiness.
3: Oh, no, Paul. You must not talk like that. Put your elbows down. Let us get out of this room. It is stiflingly. You're reaching out, trying to hold us here. Come, Max. Come, Paul. Let us go out and sing and be gay on our last night in Paris. Come quickly. Stop the rain.
2: So we went out. And I said goodnight to them and goodbye in one of the bright cafes. They were happy and singing. Paul forgot that his heart was wrapped up in Paris. He was shouting, "Off to freedom."
3: Then she, too, was afraid of him. Stifled her.
2: Yes. But she had seen those strange phenomena as you have.
3: She got away just in time. But there is something in this house. was in this very room.
2: I see. A little past midnight. It's table one. If nothing occurs, we'll leave and forget it all. And we'll call it a bad dream, it seems to me.
3: Dear one, if you will leave me. If you're willing to pack with me when it's time to leave.
2: Of course.
3: Max, do you feel something portentous about this house?
2: No. It only seems strange not to have Leland Ford here.
1: He was here many times and was filled with people. Naturally, it did not affect. Naturally, it would. Margaret, just a minute. Why did you stay here?
3: I'm listening. I heard it again.
2: Heard what?
3: Tapping.
2: Yes. Come on. Let's have a look around.
1: Didn't sound at this library door. It was distinct. It was far away.
2: Well, as you can see, there's no one out here.
1: No.
2: Stand still. Let's listen again. I hear the tapping sound, but I can't locate where it comes from. We'll keep looking.
3: Where are you going first?
2: To your room. That's where you say you saw the hand the second time. Where's the overhead lights?
1: Oh, here.
2: Nothing here.
1: No.
2: Tapping sound seems further away.
1: Yes.
2: Well, I'm going to locate what that is and take all the lights.
3: We know what it is. It's a hand, Sergeant.
1: Let him discover for himself, Mother.
2: Let's see. This door leads to the kitchen and the servants' quarters.
1: I get the light.
2: Captain is stronger out here.
1: But he is, Max.
2: Have you ever been down the cellar?
1: We have no reason to go down there.
2: We're going now. Come on.
1: What's down here?
2: Hundreds of boxes of treasures of pearl we had shipped here from all over the world. And one of the finest wine cellars in the world. But it'll be locked up, waiting for the master to return. I've been down here before. The last time was to get a bottle of 100-year-old port.
1: Wow. We've been living over something like that?
2: Wish I was sure. Well, you see, this is a fine hiding place for a prowler. We might want to play tricks on you to get you out of the house.
1: Is that what you think it is, Nate?
2: I got a hunch.
3: Listen.
2: Sure it is. It's in the cellar.
1: Behind this door?
2: Yes.
1: What's the door?
2: The wine cellar.
1: The door is not tight. Iron door, too.
2: Well, yeah.
1: We've got to get it open somehow.
2: Set it.
4: Look, I think I can break the lock with this.
1: Well, we can try. Give it to me. Stand back, Margaret.
2: Something behind that door making a sound.
3: You should have gotten the police.
2: And here, scoop our score, what are you doing?
3: I've got it.
1: Okay. Max, Margaret, stay back.
3: What is it?
1: A body. A man.

0: body of a man. Max identified it before he called the police. It was Paul Perron. We'll have to piece together the story of how he got there. But up to now, Lena Perron had not been found. They're quite certain she never came to America. And Perron never went anywhere but down to the cellar where his old land was. Someone had locked him in there and left him to die. For hours, he must have tried to make himself heard. For days, he must have tried to break open the door. His right hand was cut and covered with blood. Flesh was torn away. The bones of the wrist were broken. It seemed to be hanging to the arm by a thread. Margaret said,
1: "You don't think his wife... You don't think that she locked him in there to die. Max, you said they loved each other so much."
0: I said that. I believe it. But she was afraid of growing old. And afraid of everything old. And if Paul Brown was going down the hill, she wanted to find him.
2: I'm afraid I think so.
0: That's what all Paris believed, too. If it hadn't been for the fact that we saw a ghostly thing, a crimson hand floating in the upper rooms of the house, why then a few months later, the horrible crime could have been blamed to the invaders of Paris, and Lila would have gone free. But now, when they find her, she will be arrested for the murder of Paul Perron, who died a horrible death in the cellar of his house and led us to his grave by a crimson.

0: Love you more than soul and heart. Committed a crime that she thought would be buried from sight forever. She did not reckon with a ghostly hand that led three people to the grave of her victim. Turn on your lights.
1: 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In many cities, you can locate your Arga dealer by turning to the coal section of your classified telephone directory. There you will find the dealers listed under Arga, called OLGA. In other cities, you can obtain the name of your Arga dealer by running to the station to which you're listening. Remember, Arga is not only one of the smokeless coals, but also even the famous Arga dustless treatment at the mine. It's the only coal which receives this patented treatment. Arga combines the maximum number of good qualities in one coal. And remember this, too. America combines so many good qualities in one nation that every American wants to buy war bonds and stamps to a look of his ability. Every dollar put into war bonds and stamps gives a body blow to the Axis now and a helping hand to those boys of ours who are fighting for liberty the world over on land, at sea, and in the air.

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0: You are Mr. Samuel Donaldson.
1: Yes, sir. Happy Sam, they call me.
0: Yes, I know. I have friends who think your television program is very funny. I do not.
2: That's a living, Professor Strager. Now, may I see the mechanical man I'm giving away as the jackpot prize on my show next week?
0: It is not a mechanical man, Mr. Donaldson. The correct word is robot. R-O-B-O-T.
2: I know.
0: This robot is a supreme achievement of our electronics division. We've worked on it for 6 years. We'll do whatever it is instructed to do. I simply do not understand how the management of this corporation can think of giving it away to this public, this magnificent mechanism.
2: Oh, look, Professor. This corporation sponsors my TV show. We're on 1,246 stations. We're telecast in three-dimensional color. And the Happy Sam Show is the number two favorite in the country. The sponsor thinks it would be a good advertising gimmick to offer a super jackpot prize, a mechanical man, a robot. And I never argue with a sponsor. Now, please, may I see what I've come to see?
3: All right, young man, I have no choice. Come along.

0: it is. Experimental robot 23.
1: Rather. He's really something, Professor. 6 feet tall. Shiny metal. Flexible fingers. Say, how does he work?
0: Very simply. His electronic controls respond to ultra-high frequency waves which emanate from this microphone box. Speak in a microphone, though. Robot will do whatever you order him to.
1: Anything?
0: Virtually. Robot 23 has an electronic brain. You try for yourself, here.
1: Okay. Sing, sweet Aline.
0: Really, Mr. Donaldson, what a ridiculous request. Think the best scientific brains in the country work for 6 years for a robot? Heavens!
2: Will you be mine?
0: Oh, yes. It really tried to sing.
1: He's very clever, Professor. Hey, watch this. Pick up that broom in the corner and sweep the floor. Oh, boy, the housewives who watch my program will love this. What? I'll be darned. Look at there. He's doing it. He's doing it. Okay, stop sweeping. What a gadget. What a giveaway. Now, let's see, something the kiddies and I'll... Hey, what is that?
0: That kitten is the pet of Dr. Broderick of the physics laboratory, and I assure you, you cannot give that away.
1: I don't want to give the kitten away. I just want a little heartthrob on the show for the youngsters. Here, kitty. Come here, kitty. Kitty. Come here, kitty. Now, kitty. Now, down the floor you go. Now, down the floor. Go ahead. And we'll show how gentle and friendly our jackpot prize robot is with pets. Now, give me the mic.
0: Mr. Donaldson, what are you going to do now?
1: Okay, Robot 23, go over to the kitten. Pick it up and pet the kitty. Nice kitty.
3: Meow. Meow.
1: Look at that. Isn't
3: meow.
1: That sweet?
3: Meow.
1: Boy, what a
3: meow.
1: Camera shot on the air. Hey, what's he doing?
0: Robot 23, drop the kitten. Drop the kitten.
2: Drop kitten.
1: Oh, poor Tabby. Why, he killed a kitten. Broke its neck.
0: He tried to pet it, and he killed it. Well, you see what comes when fools play with science. No good will come of giving this robot away to the public. I warn you, no good will come of it.
4: Ladies and gentlemen, hello, this is Happy Sam the Happy Man, welcoming you to another half hour of mirth and melody. Boys, how about a fanfare? Thank you very much. 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At this moment, these are the sensational prizes in that jackpot. A free rocket plane trip for two to Paris, flying in the new 150-passenger luxury rocket cruiser at 60,000 feet, only 3 hours and 10 minutes from New York to Paris. A kitty atomic-powered sports roadster, the automobile that never needs gas or oil. 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A Krylon man suit tailored to your measure. 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And with this suit, a special set of 14 different Krylon chemical colors. Dip that suit in the color you prefer. Wear it, then change the color with another rinse. The suit is always pressed, always perfect. 14 suits in one. A complete wardrobe on your back. And the one thing money cannot buy, more money. Yes, $10,000 cash. Now, those are our jackpot prizes. And now, tonight, we add one more prize. A prize so fantastic and wonderful, nothing like it has ever been offered to a lucky winner before. This prize is a supreme achievement of modern science. It is an entire retinue of servants in one amazing machine. It is a slave to your every command. And here it is, Michael the Mechanical Man. Thank you. And now to determine who wins this giant jackpot and who wins this mechanical marvel, Michael the Mechanical Man, 1,000 slaves in one amazing machine. Now, as you know, ladies and gentlemen, each and every one of you millions of people watching this program on your business screens are receiving this program via microwave. And now, our computators are in action. They are channeling every microwave reception on this program. When the spinner disc stops, if your television set is on, if you're the lucky person, you win the jackpot. Wait now, wait. The computator has finished. The end-air signals that the spinner disc is slowing down. And we have a winner tonight. We picked up a set who had us tuned in. Our pretty model is walking across the stage with a name. Thank you, honey. And now, here it is, the name you've all been waiting to hear. 423 North Glencoe Boulevard in Martin Hills, New York. Apartment 5B. Mr. John Hanold. Mr. John Hanold.
3: Sit down, Mr. Hanold. My practiced medical eye, judging from the smile on your face, tells me that you're pretty happy that Mrs. Hanold is being released from the hospital today.
5: No, it's not only that, Doctor. Don't tell me you haven't heard of my other good piece of luck. Everyone in town's been calling me for hours before I left for the hospital.
3: Another good piece of luck? No, I haven't heard.
5: Why, I won some fabulous prizes on the giveaway show, including $10,000.
3: Oh?
5: That means your bill's going to be paid. And I also got a trip to Paris and a mechanical man and Lord knows what.
3: That's wonderful. I congratulate you. However, I think I would forget that trip to Paris for a while.
5: What?
3: In fact, wait a few hours before telling Mrs. Hanold about your good fortune.
5: Oh, what, Doctor?
3: Mrs. Hanold, after your wife's illness, she suffered a nervous breakdown. She became mentally unstable, but she's pretty good now, thanks to what the hospital has done. However, when you take her home, she must feel she's returning to her normal life. And winning $10,000 prizes isn't very normal.
5: Oh, I see.
3: The main thing we want to avoid is a relapse.
5: Mm-hmm.
3: She should have a few neighbors who can drop in and see her now and then.
5: Well, there's Miss Barton, Virginia Barton. She lives in the apartment next to us on our floor.
3: Oh, yes, yes. Your wife mentioned her occasionally. Do they get along all right?
5: I think so. Why?
3: Nothing. I just wondered. Well, Mrs. Hanold's waiting for you. I know you're very anxious to get her home. Nurse, have Mrs. Hanold come in, please. I think in another month or so she'll be fine. Oh, here she is now. Hello, Mrs. Hanold.
5: Mary, darling, am I glad to see you.
6: Hello, John. Hello, Doctor.
3: Yeah, what did I tell you? Doesn't she look fine?
5: Oh, she certainly does.
6: John, how good it is he going home. I'm as excited as a schoolgirl.
5: Well, now don't get too excited. You've got to take it easy for a while.
6: Is that what the doctor says? He's such a worry bird.
3: You do what your husband says, Mrs. Hanold, and you'll just be fine.
5: See? Doctor's orders.
6: I promise. Thank you, Doctor. You'll be very kind.
3: I'll drop in from time to time to see you. Well, goodbye, Mrs. Hanold.
5: Goodbye, Doctor. All right, dear, let's go. Let's go.

0: John, I can hardly believe it.
1: Well, the doctor told me to wait until you got home before telling you.
0: $10,000.
1: And the trip to Paris. Think of it. Oh, I hope we can take it in the summer during my vacation.
0: And a mechanical lathe, John. Where will we put it?
1: Now, wait, honey. You're not supposed to get excited. Oh, my boy, who can help it?
0: The crazy things they give away.
1: Oh, I'll see who it is.
2: Hello, John.
1: Oh, hello, Virginia.
2: Who is it, darling?
1: Why, it's Virginia.
2: Mary, I just had to come and tell you how wonderful it is. Your being back and those wonderful prizes.
0: It was very nice of you to come in, Virginia. And thank you for the supper you prepared for my homecoming.
2: I was delighted to, darling. When John asked me...
0: John asked you to?
2: Well, yes, he was so happy you were coming back. But John, doesn't Mary's being home call for a celebration? Can't we have a drink?
1: Well, I don't know, Virginia. Mary's supposed to get rest. Still, well, I suppose one sip won't hurt. But I'll have to go out and get something, though. I'll be right back.
2: Darling, when you get your prizes, I'll have cause to be jealous of you. Cigarette?
0: No, thanks. Jealous? Why?
2: Well, you'll have two men. John and the Robus. Poor little me, a bachelor gal all alone. You know, I really think you ought to give me one of them.
0: Which one would you like to have?
2: Darling, what a silly question. The mechanical man, of course. He doesn't drop ashes on the rugs. He'll wash the dishes and put out the cat. He'll never argue.
0: You're lying to me.
2: Why, Mary, you're serious.
0: What did you expect me to be?
2: I don't understand.
0: But I do. In the hospital, I began to understand a lot of things. I know the doctors thought something happened to my mind. But all that happened was that it became very clear, very sharp. And for the first time, I began to think clearly.
2: Darling, I think this excitement's been too much for you. I shouldn't have come in.
0: Because I was here? Is that why you shouldn't have come in?
2: You're wrong, Mary. Everything you're thinking is wrong.
0: John would come to the hospital only once a day.
2: But he was working.
0: Some days he wouldn't come at all.
2: Mary, you know he has to go out of town on business
0: John,
2: once
0: knew,
2: in a while.
0: I knew many things. I would lie in my hospital bed and the shadows would whisper to me. They would say, "Where is John now? While you lie in an antiseptic bed in a hospital room that is as cold as a surgeon's knife, cutting your memories to pieces."
2: You frighten me.
0: Don't go. John will be back in a moment.
2: I have a headache. I've got to go.
0: But what will John say when you're not here?
2: You poor darling.
0: You poor sick Mary. Yes, walk out on me, Virginia. Leave me alone. But I'm not alone as I was in the hospital. I'm home now, my home. And I'm near you. Near enough to kill you. If only I could think of how to do it.

0: scarecrow, but quite a guy, isn't he?
1: He looks something like the Tin Woodman of Oz I used to read about.
0: Well, I doubt so that he can do any of the things they said on that program. Well, my guess is we'll have to sell him for junk or give him away to some kids. Well, let's see. The directions say, turn on the racket switch for power, and then just talk into the microphone. Use simple phrases and precise instructions. Well, what shall I tell him to do? He's your boyfriend.
1: Tell him to move the green chair about 2 feet back in the corner.
0: Okay. Move green chair back 2 feet into corner.
1: John, he's walking.
0: That's the darndest thing I ever saw. Well, you did it. He's going to be all right.
1: John, does he have a name?
0: A name? Don't be silly.
1: He must have a name. He's almost like a person.
0: Who does he talk to? What is your name? Your name. Do you have a name? I see. You can't talk.
1: Don't ask him a question. Tell him to tell you. Do as the directions say.
0: Tell me your name.
2: Experimental Robot 23.
1: Robot 23.
0: Kind of gives me the creeps.
1: Oh, it's wonderful.
0: Well, now what I do? He can't stand there staring at us. There's nothing for him to do around here.
1: The poker, that steel poker in the fireplace.
0: What about it?
1: He looks so strong. Tell him to bend it.
0: Bend it? Well, Mary, that's solid steel. He's just a tin toy with electronic nerve.
1: Please, John, tell him.
0: But, honey, he'll probably get a short circuit or something, straining himself. Then we will have to junk him. Oh, all right, all right. Bend poker there. Bend steel poker. I see, just picked it up. But nothing's happening. Bend it. Bend it. You see, I told... Good Lord.
1: Oh, he's bending the steel as if it were taffy.
0: And did you see that? Why, it's almost as if he threw it down, disdaining of showing off.
1: Why did you turn him off?
0: He's dangerous, Mary. Dangerous and frightening. I'm going to dismantle
1: him. No.
0: Now, wait, don't get so excited about it. You know what the doctor said.
1: Don't dismantle him, John, please.
0: All right. You insist. But remember, Mary, you're not to give him any orders except when I'm home.
1: Darling, I wouldn't do anything that wouldn't be right for me.

0: 2 o'clock. Almost 4 hours until John comes home. Lock the door. And now to make him come to life again. Speak to me. Say to me, hello, Mary.
1: Hello, Mary.
0: Hello, Robert 23. How nice of you to visit me. Every day you visit me. Why do you do that, tell me? Because I love you.
1: Because I love you.
0: Because you love me. Oh, Robert 23, how handsome and strong you are. And you are mine. You do what I want you to do. You are my slave. Say to me, I am your slave.
1: I am your slave.
0: That vase that Virginia gave me last year, there, the blue one. Destroy that vase. Thank you, Robert 23, very much. Of all the things in the world I have, you are the most wonderful. Because you love me and obey me and would do anything for me. Anything. Oh, the door, someone there. It can't be John. It's much too early for John. I'll see who it is and you will wait for me. Wait, as you always do.
2: You.
0: Hello, Mary. I'm sorry to disturb you.
2: What do you want?
0: This package was delivered to my door.
3: Something you probably ordered by phone. It's marked 5D, but your name's on it. Should have said 5B.
0: Yes. Yes, from the grocery.
2: Oh, is that the mechanical man standing in the living room?
0: That is Robert 23.
3: Does he really work? He's awfully big and clumsy looking.
0: He's come to visit me. He's mine. He doesn't love you. Doesn't love...
3: Of course not, Mary, of course not. I'm sorry to have disturbed you. Is there anything I can do for you?
0: No, nothing. Go away. You saw her, didn't you? Say, yes, I saw her.
1: Yes, I saw her.
0: She's the one I hate, and John. John is the one I love, and you love me. Say... I love you.
1: I love you.
0: You must destroy her the way we destroyed the vase. Now that you've seen her, you know my secret. And you will kill her for me because you are my slave. Say, I will kill her.

0: Virginia. This is a pleasant surprise. Why are you calling me?
1: It's about Mary.
0: Mary? Has something happened? What is it?
1: I rang your doorbell a few minutes ago. One of Mary's packages had been delivered to me by mistake. She came to the door.
0: Yes?
1: She acted very strangely, particularly when I asked about the mechanical man, the robot.
0: Well, what do you mean, Virginia, strangely?
1: She wouldn't let me come in and look at him. She said he didn't love me.
0: What?
1: She was in a strange mental state. John, are you sure she's all right?
0: Virginia, listen, the robot wasn't moving or doing anything, was it?
1: Not that I could notice. But Mary's attitude and her odd remarks...
0: I knew I shouldn't have accepted that tin monster. Well, I'll get home as soon as I can, Virginia. Thanks for calling.

0: Roger Rosenblatt, this is John Hanold.
1: Oh, yes, Mr. Hanold.
0: A neighbor just called me. Mary's acting strangely. I'm worried.
1: I don't understand, Mr. Hanold.
0: Well, we won some prizes on a TV show a few days ago, and one of them was a mechanical man, a robot.
1: Oh, yes, you told me about it.
0: Well, a robot, in my opinion, is a dangerous gadget. Well, anyway, one of the neighbors reported that Mary is talking strangely about it. I wonder if you could meet me at the apartment. It'll take me about half an hour to get there.
1: Mr. Hanold, I hope you'll forgive me, but you've got to expect that neighbors with all the goodwill in the world tend to exaggerate the actions of the people whom they've known to have been mentally ill. I'm sure there's nothing to be alarmed about.
0: Yes, but Doctor, this neighbor is a good friend and an intelligent woman.
1: Well, I've had a lot of experience in these matters, Mr. Hanold. However, to ease your mind, I'll try to drop over sometime this evening or in the morning. We'll have a talk about it. I'm in a meeting now.
0: Well, all right, Doctor. If you say so. Thanks very much.

0: Oh, Virginia, this is John.
1: Yes, John.
0: I just spoke to the doctor. He thinks there's nothing to worry about, but... Well, I wonder if you'd do me a great favor.
1: Of course, John. What is it?
0: I've got a few things here to clean up at the desk, so I can't get home right away. I wonder if you'd go in and stay with Mary until I get there.
1: But, John, Frankly, I'm a little frightened.
0: Why, that's silly, Virginia. After all, what can happen?

0: door again, the door. Wait, row the 23, and I'll come back to you. Say, I will wait for you.
1: I will wait for you.
0: Thank you, darling. Mary, I wonder if I could visit with you for a while.
2: Why? Why do you want to visit with me?
0: Why, darling, I'm your neighbor. And I thought it would be very nice if we had tea. Don't you want me to come in, Mary?
2: Yes. Yes, I do want you to come in. Come in and meet Robert 23.
0: Mary, he's moved since I saw him last. He was standing by the fireplace when I was at the door before. And now he's by the sofa. Oh, darling, that lovely vase I gave you and John. It's broken. Broken in a million pieces.
2: I had him do it. He did it.
0: He did it. What do you mean?
2: You know what I mean. You and your lies and your deceit.
0: Mary, what are you doing? Why are you picking up that microphone?
2: Robert 23 loves me as I love John. And you won't destroy my love. You won't.

0: Virginia, please, please stop crying. Good heavens, what happened?
1: Mary.
0: Excuse me, Mr. Hanover, but I think I can tell you what happened. I'm Professor Strager, one of the men who built that robot. I came to your apartment hoping to persuade you to return the robot. I had a dreadful commotion inside, called this patrolman in the corner, and we forced our way in here. The robot was moving towards this young lady here.
1: I tried to get away. Wherever I went, it came after
0: me. I cut off the control box and stopped the robot.
1: Mary wanted to kill me, John. Kill me.
2: Doctor. How's Mary? Is she all right?
0: I've given her sedative, Mr. Arnold. I'll take her back to the hospital in a few hours. All of this excitement. However, I'm sure she'll be all right in another month or two.
1: But she tried to kill me. She tried to kill me.
0: For some reason, she was jealous of you. But now that we know her obsession, we can treat it psychiatrically.
2: And she'll be all right, Doctor. She won't try to kill again. And I think what might have happened to Virginia...
0: Mr. Arnold, nothing would have happened.
3: You see, your wife told the robot to kill, but that was not an instruction the robot could carry out.
4: What do you mean, Professor? You said yourself the robot was going toward Virginia.
3: Yes, of course, because your wife said go to her. A simple physical action the robot is capable of performing due to its directional mechanism. However, the command kill is not sufficiently explicit. The robot cannot kill in general. Must have step-by-step instructions as to how the command is to be carried out. You see, Mr. Hanel, I might put it this way. To strike out blindly, to kill without thinking, requires an emotional drive, the capacity to hate. And that the robot cannot do. It is, after all, a machine, not a human being.

0: Will you have a polo, dear Liza? Dear Liza, will you have a polo, dear Liza? Polo.
1: How very kind of you, dear Henry. I most certainly will. I'll have three or four, or maybe more.
0: But you've taken the old tube.
1: Because they happen to be my tube of polo, dear Henry. Have one.

0: 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It's a rich, fresh brown, 'cause there's coffee pot freshness all the way down.
1: Yes, there's coffee pot freshness in every cup of Maxwell House.

0: 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It's a rich, fresh brown, 'cause there's coffee pot freshness all the way down.
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0: Once upon a time there was an engineer.
3: Choo-choo Charlie was his name, we hear.
0: He had an engine and he sure had fun. He used good and plenty candy to make his train run.
4: Charlie says, love my good and plenty. Charlie says, really rings the bell. Charlie says, love my good and plenty. Don't know any other candy that I love so well.
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3: Damn it, Jackson, I'm in command here, so when I tell you to pull my finger, bloody well pull it.
2: All right, sir. In the year 2104, a Federation research cruiser was launched into space. Its mission? 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Fitted with wall-to-wall monitoring, every moment on board the Really Invincible 3, Macclesfield Division, has been transmitted back to Earth. What you're about to hear took place live a while ago, 70,000 light-years from home. Thursday, 10 a.m. The crew have been in space now for 7 years.
3: Palfrey, a light saddle horse ridden by a woman. Palfrey.
2: Captain Gordon Taylor is in the library, learning some new words.
3: Shillelagh, a stout club or cudgel. Fascinating. I should have done this before. I'd be a much better captain. Lunkhead, a fool, lame brain, or idiot.
2: Meanwhile, in the sleeping quarters... Karen Trex is pregnant.
4: Thank you so very much for...
5: This bloody polite technology is driving me!
6: Are you sure you're all right?
5: No, I'm not! What are we going to do, Stuart, if they find out I'm pregnant?
6: Karen,
5: we'll be arrested, we'll be court-martialed.
6: Hey, come on, calm down, calm down. That's it, that's it. Take a breath. That's it. Now, is it mine?
5: Of course it's yours!
6: What the hell are we going to do?
2: To preserve morale, fleet regulations forbid sexual intimacy between crew members. Although Karen and Stuart have hidden their relationship for several weeks, an unplanned pregnancy will make things increasingly difficult to conceal.
6: This is bad. Really bad. Really, really, really bad.
5: Stuart!
6: I joined the fleet for adventure, not to wash nappies.
5: You need to take responsibility.
6: I mean, it was my first time. How unlucky is that? 1 minute a virgin, next minute a father.
5: Exactly. Grow up. But we need to sort it out. Melissa suspects. I know she does. We need a plan.
6: Right. Right, a plan. Well, how long will it be before you start showing?
5: A couple of months.
6: Right. That gives us a couple of months to think of a plan. Meanwhile, let's pretend nothing's happening. No one will know. Act like you're normal.
5: Oh, that's a great plan, Stuart. Well done. See? No,
6: they don't. No, this is another alarm. Another alarm altogether.
2: Episode 4. Sick. An hour later on the bridge, the crew are still trying to decipher which alarm it is.
7: Here we are. Flashing blue-yellow lights. Wail like a strangled cat.
3: What does it mean, Patterson?
7: Approaching enemy missile attack.
3: Oh, my God! Action stations, people! A missile attack!
8: It's not really yellow, is it, that night? It's more... ochre.
9: She's right. It is a bit ochre.
7: Flashing blue and ochre lights. Ah! The fridge needs defrosting.
3: Oh, my God! Defrost the fridge! Do it, people!
10: Yeah, hang on, hang on. If you listen, it's not just a wail. There's more of a... Well, there's a sort of... going on behind the wail. That's more of a rhythmic... Can you hear?
9: He's right. What's that mean, Patterson?
7: Here we are. Flashing blue and ochre, wailing cat, rhythmic, unidentified planet approaching.
3: Unidentified planet? This is what we're here for. This is what it's all about. Planet approaching, people. If it's a new one, Bags, I get to name it.
11: Orbit established, sir.
9: As far as I can tell, it's a new one, sir.
7: What are you going to call it, sir?
12: I was thinking Macclesfield.
7: Isn't that a bit provincial? Shouldn't you name it after something more exciting?
12: Runcorn?
13: Initial reading suggests the planet is a dust-filled, barren wasteland.
12: Runcorn it is, then. Right, spacesuits on, people. Let's pop down and have ourselves a look.
14: Do we have to, sir? We're always checking out dusty planets. There's never anything there.
8: Except dust.
12: May I remind you, it is our job to seek out life. Out here, it is vital we keep our enthusiasm. I've been in space all my life, but still I go to the library and learn new words. Why? Because I'm your captain, and I have a responsibility to speak impressively with big words. So, everyone, pull yourselves together, or I'll have to give you a good whack across the backside with my shillelagh.
7: Your what?
12: Shillelagh. It's a stout stick or cudgel. Now, let's beam ourselves down to the surface.
8: The thing is, sir, I'm not actually feeling very well.
12: Oh, what's the matter, Karen?
8: I just feel a bit under the weather. Not 100%, just... So maybe I should stay behind.
14: I'm not feeling too good either, sir.
12: Well, you too, Jackson.
14: Yeah, I'm just really, really tired, you know. I think I should maybe lie down for a bit.
12: Yeah. What do you think, Patterson? Faced with an exciting new planet, my crew collapsing around me.
7: Yes, I'm feeling a bit unwell, too.
12: Well, not you as well.
7: Why don't you go down, sir? I'll stay here and take charge of the ship.
12: Well, I can't have you running the ship if you're ill.
7: No, I can manage, sir.
13: Would you like me to examine them, sir?
8: Don't need to do that.
12: Yes,
8: no, it's not
12: we've
8: that bad.
12: New life to search for, and we need to be on top form. Clive 55, take them to the lab for analysis.
2: 11:30 a.m. The crew of the Really Invincible Three are coming down with an illness that leaves them tired, listless, and not really up to much.
12: Hello, Karen. How are you feeling now?
8: Oh, fine. Not really up to much, really. A bit tired.
12: Deary me. What's your diagnosis, Doctor?
13: It's difficult to say, as she's refusing to submit to a thorough examination, but Stuart here...
12: He has submitted to an examination, I see. Oh.
13: Yes. I've strapped him to the wall, put his legs in clamps, and stretched his eyes open with metal clips.
12: Why have you done that?
13: To see what happens.
12: And what does happen?
13: Well, not much. I mean, he must be in considerable discomfort, but he doesn't seem very bothered.
14: I am quite bothered.
13: You're not really bothered, though, are you? He'd stay there for hours without much fuss.
14: Bitterful.
13: So whatever Karen's got, I think he's definitely got it as well.
12: So what's your diagnosis?
13: Well, they might just be good-for-nothing malingering lazy oafs, or it could be the beginnings of a dreadful plague.
12: That's a terrible diagnosis, if a little vague. Clive, we've a new planet sitting there just waiting to be explored. Can you work on some sort of cure?
13: Yeah, but I can't really be asked.
12: Don't tell me you're coming down with it too.
13: No, I'm not. I just can't really be asked.
12: Right. Well, if you ask me, you need to be asked, seeing as you're the ship's scientist. I demand you come up with a cure.
13: I could put a coffee on.
12: That's a good start.
13: I do have another suggestion, which might be a safer, yet still interesting way to explore this planet. Our planetary probe. It has multiple speeds, arms and robot sensors. If we send this down to the planet, we can do all the exploring and analysis, and we can stay up here and just sort of sit around.
12: I don't know if that's safe.
13: It cost the Federation £53 million to develop. I think we should really use it. It's called the Bagel.
12: The Bagel? Why is it called the Bagel?
13: Because it's shaped like a bagel. If it was motorised.
12: Right, you've convinced me, Cloud 55. Let's beam the Bagel down to the planet. Listen up, crew. Just, relax. Sit around for a bit.
2: 1 p.m. and the Bagel has been beamed down to the desolate, barren surface of Runcorn.
12: Oh, yes, we're getting a lot of data already, aren't we? Numbers. More numbers. Fascinating. Is it fascinating, Clive?
13: Oh, yes.
12: Great. What does it mean?
13: Dust. It means lots of dust. Big dust. Small dust. Really small dust.
7: Any chance this Bagel could tell us what the planet's actually like?
13: Yes, hang on. Listen. We're getting feedback on the general atmosphere and mood communicated through music. He's choosing tracks that tell us how he feels at any one time.
12: Oh, very nice. What does it actually mean?
13: Well, there are no hostilities. The little fellow is comfortable and filled with a mellow calm.
12: Isn't technology marvellous?
15: Oh.
16: He's quite excited now. He just wants to have fun. And, he feels like a girl.
15: Of course he does. He's enjoying the exploring. See, just doing something can make you feel better. Put some colour in your cheeks, then you can.
5: Yes, sir. Excuse me.
16: Hold on, everyone. Look. Look. We're getting visuals through the bagel.
15: Oh, let's have a look.
16: There. Dust. Loads of it. And if I turn on the revolving upper bagel, we can see dust all around for 360 degrees. And we can speed it up.
7: He doesn't look very steady.
16: Oh, he's equipped with the finest double-shot PK-90 absorbers, combined with an automatic inflatable quad track, which allows him to cover any terrain. No, he'll just be collecting samples. Resting.
15: Your bagel sounds a little depressed, Clive.
16: Well, I think he needs a little help. I mean, he's in a rut.
14: Smells like that bagel is overheating.
7: Put him in a toaster where he belongs.
16: He just needs a little nudge.
7: He just needs stuffing with cream cheese.
16: Sir, all we need is someone to give him a little push out of the rut, that's all. He costs £53 million, it's the least we could do.
15: Okay, volunteers, please, to beam down to the planet. Karen, fancy trip?
5: I'm not really feeling
15: nonsense,
5: so...
15: Nonsense. Think of it as a holiday. Do you the world a good.
17: Beam her down, Jackson.
18: Okay, sir.
5: What are you doing? I can't go down there in my condition.
19: They'll never suspect us if you do this. No pregnant woman in her right mind would take on a mission as fraught with danger as beaming down to an unknown planet. It's a brilliant diversion.
5: Oh! Do you think?
20: 2 p.m. Recently pregnant Karen Trex has been beamed down to the unexplored planet to reactivate the £53 million planetary probe.
16: Okay, Karen, can you see the bagel?
21: Yes.
16: Can you see at the back of the bagel there's a panel of flashing buttons?
21: Yes.
16: What I want you to do is to reach towards the buttons, avoid them, and give the bagel a little push.
21: Okay.
16: Now let the bagel work his magic.
21: It's not doing much. Oh no! Hold on, it just flipped the pebble.
19: I'm getting some strange readings here, Clive. I'm not sure what you mean.
16: It's dust. It's just dust. Right, Karen, plan B. Take the satellite dish we've given you and attach it to your head.
14: Clive, that's a lot of dust now.
7: It's a dust storm.
21: Oh! My foot's stuck!
16: Repeat that, Karen.
21: My foot's stuck in a rock!
15: Oh, dear, dear. She's gone the same way as the bagel. volunteers, please, to go down here, Karen and Nudge.
7: Nobody's going down there.
14: Patterson's right. That storm's coming in fast. We've got to beam them back.
7: Them? Them?
14: You're Karen and the bagel.
21: Oh, my God.
15: Yeah,
21: look,
15: yeah. Don't worry, Karen. It's just the dust storm.
21: No. No, there's something else. I can see. Oh, my God.
15: Karen? Karen, are you there?
14: The storm's blocking the signal. I can't look on.
16: Well, try harder. We really need to beam that bagel back.
14: And Karen?
16: Karen, yes, but especially the bagel because it costs £53 million.
15: I'm counting on you, Jackson. In all my years as captain, I have never, I repeat, never lost a bagel. I've burnt a tea cake. That was bad enough.
14: You're forgetting your crew, sir.
15: Oh, I've lost loads of them.
20: After several minutes of trying, the crew have a glimmer of hope as Stuart Jackson manages to beam back an enormous quantity of dust.
16: Dust, sir.
15: Yes, I can see that. Can you see anything else?
14: There. What's that?
15: Is it? It is!
16: Hooray! Hello. Are you all right?
22: He's working! Come on, little one. Let's go to the lab and analyse all this lovely dust you've brought up.
14: What about Karen? She's stuck. She's stuck in the dust storm.
16: I should have told her to wear an oxygen suit.
20: Things do not look good for communications expert Karen Trex. The storm has engulfed the whole of Runcorn, making contact impossible. Captain Gordon Taylor has no choice but to order a full-scale emergency code red rescue alert and immediately sounds the alarm.
14: Come on, people! 1, 2, 1, 2!
7: Hey, Stuart!
2: Like all Federation craft, the really invincible 3 is fitted with a deep space reconnaissance vehicle as standard. The highly maneuverable, compact but rarely used craft is nicknamed the Ferret, not only on account of its ability to get in and out of any hole, but also because it smells a bit.
14: Lean back. This is going to be one hell of a kick.
7: Oh, well done, Jackson. We'll push it to the planet, shall we? Move over, I'll drive.
14: No, I'll drive.
7: Get out of the way!
0: I must say it's heartening to see you all so enthusiastic for a change. I was right, wasn't I? All you need is to do something. Get the blood pumping.
14: Your fingernails! Oh, they're like claws.
0: Jackson, let Patterson drive. God knows she's wanted to run a ship long enough.
5: Thank you, sir.
0: Where's Clive got to?
17: Clive! Sorry, sir. I was just analysing the dust. Really, it's fascinating.
0: Not now, Clive. There's a crew member to save.
2: Although the crew appear to have beaten off the illness that leaves them tired, listless, and not up to much, another plague, much more virulent, is about to strike.
0: What's going on? I can't see.
7: It's the dust storm, sir, obliterating the view from the windows, sir.
0: Windows? I can't see any windows.
7: That's your hair, sir, obliterating the view through your eyes.
0: Is it? Well, yes, you're right. It's growing remarkably quickly. Patterson, could you hold it out of my eyes for me?
7: I'm trying to land the craft.
0: Well, let Jackson do that. I trust his oily hands with the ship, but not with my hair.
7: You said I could be in charge of the craft.
0: Damn it, Patterson, you're my second in command. Take charge of my fringe.
7: Oh.
0: That's better. Ow, what's those nails?
14: Landing now, sir.
0: Jackson, did you shave this morning?
14: Yes, sir.
0: You've got a good inch of growth there. Just because there's a life to save doesn't mean we have to let standards slip.
2: 15 minutes later, they've landed on the planet's surface, but nobody is going anywhere.
16: How would you like it, sir?
0: I don't know.
16: How about a bob?
0: Look, whatever simplest, Clive. It's growing as fast as you cut it.
16: I might set up a salon. I could call it Clive's. Something for the weekend, sir?
14: Shouldn't we be rescuing Karen?
0: Don't worry, Jackson. Karen is our highest priority. Oh, my God, I'm going grey. What's happening to me? Clive, what's the science on this?
16: What?
0: Why is my hair going grey?
16: Don't know.
7: Yes, you do.
16: What?
7: He knows.
16: I don't. What I do know is the science of healthy hair, and I've been developing... Hang on. I've been developing a high-strength, salon-quality hair serum that eliminates the signs of aging.
7: Stop stalling, Clive. You know what this is about. I can see it in your eyes.
0: Clive, I demand to know why my eyebrows need plaiting.
16: It's all perfectly normal, sir.
7: Normal? Have you seen these fingernails?
17: Yes. Would you like a manicure?
7: Tell us what's happening, or they're going to start burrowing into your skull.
17: All right. It's the dust. The dust we've all been inhaling.
7: The dust you brought up with your bloody bagel.
17: Yes, well, I analysed it and it turns out there's some new life in it.
0: New life?
17: Yes, new life.
7: What sort of new life?
17: A bacteria.
7: Bacteria?
17: Yes, bacteria. Or, if you like, a plague.
7: Plague?
17: And there's certainly no apathy in this one. In fact, your bodies are developing at an alarming rate, hence the fingernails and the rapid hair growth, or in Stuart's case, the hair loss.
14: What? I'm going bald?
17: Yeah, there's a widening patch on the top of your head.
7: Oh, yes, there is.
17: It's pretty bad.
14: All right.
17: Clearly, as you grow older, you are destined to lose your hair.
7: We're growing old?
0: This is terrible. Why didn't you tell us?
17: Well, I did try to tell you, but you were all wrapped up with getting Karen.
7: Bugger Karen, we're getting old.
17: Every day is about half a year in your body's natural lifespan, so as I'm saying this, you might notice more lines appearing on your face, or thighs dropping at an alarming rate.
7: Oh, my God!
17: What's also interesting is that the dust itself is made up of, wait for it, bones. Bones of ancient life, long since wiped out. This planet was once teeming with life, but it was destroyed by a bacteria that made everything age so fast. Species died out before they could reproduce, and that bacteria is alive and well. Congratulations, sir. You have discovered new life.
0: Well, I want it destroyed.
17: But you can't do that. This pioneering breakthrough you've been waiting for. You can even name it after yourself. Imagine a horrible new disease called Captain Gordon Taylor. Or if you could prefer, I could name it. How about accelerated time syndrome that would lead to rapid aging and certain death within years? Or for short, ATSTWLTRACDWY.
7: In the time it took you to say that, I have lost my youth. We need to get out of here. Now!
14: We can't leave Karen.
0: Oh, he's right, Patterson.
7: Sir, listen to me. I'm 32 now. I still have a good few years in me. Right now, I still fit in this leather skirt. In a few hours' time, I might not.
0: You do seem to be filling out a little.
7: Right, that's decided.
14: Captain, please, we can't leave Karen.
0: I don't know, it's a tricky one. There are four of us and one of her. As your captain, I must weigh up one life against four lives with rapidly sagging buttocks. It's serious, serious stuff. can someone pass me those nasal hair clippers?
7: Just a minute, just a minute. Clive, how come you've not got it?
14: What?
7: The plague. Look at him. He looks the same as he ever did.
14: That's true, Clive.
7: Spit it out now or I'll blow your brains out.
14: Well, I took the antidote.
7: Antidote?
14: Yes.
7: Why didn't you tell us there was an antidote?
14: Well, you didn't ask. And I wanted to see what happened. And it is fascinating. And it needs to be documented.
7: Where's the antidote? Get me the antidote!
14: It's in the lab. It's back on the ship.
0: Back to the ship, people! Clive, I won't forget this. This is a court-martial offence.
14: Wait, wait. We can't just leave her. There's something you don't know about Karen. She's
7: what?
14: Karen's pre...
7: Spit it out, Jackson. Let's hear it. Are you even man enough to say it?
14: Karen's She's pretty.
0: She is, Jackson, but I'm not sure that's the reason to give her special treatment. If she was ugly, should we leave her? We do not discriminate here. Let's get the hell out of here. This whole trip has been an absolute disaster. And you, Clive, there's only one word for it. You are a lunkhead.
14: A lunkhead?
0: It means fool, lame brain, or idiot.
1: Hello?
0: Oh, my God. There's something out there.
1: Can you let me in?
0: Whatever it is, don't let it in. If it's new life, I don't want it to know. I've had enough of your new life.
14: I think it's Karen, sir.
0: Think! No, no, think. No, no, I need more than that, Clive. I don't want scientific speculation. I want facts.
1: Please, can I come in?
14: It's Karen, sir.
7: Can we just get out of here?
14: Wait, I'm opening the doors.
7: I need to get some moisturiser.
14: You don't get out of the way. You'll need more than moisturiser.

0: All right, Karen.
1: Dust. All the dust. But something else out there. I saw something. There's something.
2: There's no time for that now, Karen. We've got to go. Just tell her, Clive.
3: Karen, there's a plague. That's why Stuart's going bald. Why Patterson's got crow's feet.
4: I've not got crow's feet.
3: Why the captain's got a ponytail, and that'll be why you've got...
2: Good Lord, Karen, your belly's swollen up like a beach ball. What have you been eating out there?
4: Oh, for God's sake.
1: I saw something. A light coming through, like a figure. Then? Well, I passed out. Then I woke up. Then I passed out again. I woke up, passed out. Then I woke up.
3: She's passed out.
4: She'll wake up.
3: Sounds like she's found some new life, sir.
2: I don't care. Look, liver spots. And I'm right out of razors. I want to get as far from this planet as possible. I want all the dust everywhere removed. Get the Hoover out. I never want to see any more dust.
5: Captain Gordon Taylor and his crew return to the ship, wiser, but 8 months older than when they left.
1: A light. I saw a light. There's something.
2: Karen, glad to have you back. How are you feeling?
1: Can I have a tomato juice? And a packet of salt and vinegar crisps and a large pickled onion.
2: I'm not sure...
4: Now!
2: Jackson, could you sort all that out for her?
6: I'll give it a go.
7: This is your chance to redeem yourself, Clive 55. Give us your diagnosis.
3: I'm afraid, sir, she's picked something up.
7: Not another plague?
3: Not exactly a plague. Something more, well... Let's just say it's sexually transmitted.
7: Good Lord, what has she been doing?
6: Sorry, Karen, I couldn't...
8: I just want some crisps! And a pickled onion. It's no big deal.
2: What the hell's the matter with her?
6: It must be the shock, sir, of being stranded on...
7: You're just an engineer, Jackson. Let's hear what the doctor has to say.
4: Oh, for God's sake, sir, look at her. She's pregnant.
7: Don't be ridiculous. She can't be pregnant. Go on, doctor.
3: Well, I've done a scan, sir. There is definitely a baby in Karen's belly.
7: But there can't be. We are a tight unit here. We don't do babies. We don't do intimacy of any sort. The rules are very clear on this matter.
4: It appears they have been broken, sir.
7: Well... Who would do such a thing?
4: Well, Karen, for one, must be a suspect.
7: I'd find this hard to believe.
4: Jackson?
9: What?
4: You know what.
7: Hold on just a minute. Let's think this through.
4: Let's not, sir.
7: She wasn't pregnant when she went down to the planet, but when she came back...
6: You mean maybe she got pregnant on the planet? Karen, you saw something on the planet, you said?
8: Oh, yes, a light. There was something.
4: She was hallucinating.
6: And a figure. You said there was a figure.
8: Yep, a figure. There was a figure, like a glowing, a beatific glowing figure, rainbow.
4: Please.
8: And it spoke to me. It said, Karen.
6: In a booming voice.
8: Yes, Karen.
4: You said that you passed out.
8: Then I passed out.
6: And when she woke, she was with child. Good Lord.
4: Tell me you're not going to believe that. Please, before one of us dies.
7: Well, it's possible. It's as good as any other explanation.
4: What, like Jackson and Karen had sex?
7: Oh, I find that hard to believe. I trust Karen, and I doubt she would jeopardise her career in the fleet with such trivial urges.
6: True enough.
7: And as for Jackson, yeah, he's incapable of it. I mean, look at him. He couldn't father a child.
6: No, it's true.
7: And there are several hours unaccounted for, during which Karen has no memory, plenty of time to be,
4: rogered by a deity.
8: It wasn't like that, Melissa. It was more of a miracle conception.
7: A miracle conception?
6: A virgin birth.
7: A virgin birth.
6: And one thing's for sure, sir. If she is giving birth to some sort of god, there'll definitely be a fleet commendation in it for you.
7: Oh, yes. You're right. Hang on. The prophecy. Of course.
8: What prophecy?
7: The prophecy of Steve. Could it be all those years ago? Is this it?
4: Are you going to tell us what you're talking about?
7: No. No, I'm not. Not yet. But soon. All I will say is what is about to happen, people, is beyond our simple comprehension. There are no words to describe... Well, in fact, at times like this, a good captain would have a perfect word, a rousing word, to sum up what's going on here. Right now, Karen is going to need a lot of support through this difficult time, and I suggest we all repair to my quarters for a little bonding musical therapy. Everyone, bring your instruments... Except for Karen.
8: Oh.
7: You sit this one out. Lie on the floor. Loll about and do some breathing. Okay, everyone, soft and gentle. 1, 2, 3. Good, good. Keep it nice and light. Fluffy pieces. Remember, the baby can hear everything.
5: And so, another hard day on the spaceship draws to a close.
7: Are you breathing with the music, Karen?
8: Yes, sir.
5: The challenges in space are infinite. What happens next, nobody knows. In The Spaceship, Captain Gordon Taylor is played by James Fleet. Stuart Jackson by Paul Barnhill. Karen Trex by Rosie Cavaliero. Melissa Patterson by Emily Joyce. And Clive 55 by Neil Warhurst. The narrator is Nicholas Bolton. The Spaceship is written by Paul Barnhill and Neil Warhurst and is directed by Sally Evans.

0: Hold it. 15 seconds from now, you'll see the picture he just took. See? With a Polaroid land camera, you get bright, sharp pictures in 15 seconds. Snap, pull, peel. It's that easy. Is there any better way to get pictures of the family?
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2: On your last trip, did you discover what the Earth people eat? 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
5: I came across Mr. Kipling in the meadow by the church. If I've painted that spire once, he said, I've painted it a dozen times. 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An artist needs inspiration, he explained. Golden shortcrust pastry, delicious apple filling, and just the right amount of sugar sprinkled on top. But then, when it comes to the little details, Mr. Kipling does have an exceedingly good eye.
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1: Quiet, Please for tonight is called The Oldest Man in the World.
2: It was bitter cold up there in the uplands, the foothills of the Pyrenees, 20,000 years ago. The great sheet of glacial ice had slid down from the polar ice cap. Only the mountain peaks arose above it. There were reindeer in southern France. Reindeer and the great shaggy bison. The long-haired ancestor of the horse lived somehow on those dead hills in the bitter cold of 200 centuries ago. No man wrote down the time when the sullen glaciers let go their icy hold on the countryside, for there were no men to see it. Only the fierce great bears roaming the barren, frigid hills, preying horribly on the reindeer and the bison and the gentle, frightened horses. Where the men came from, nobody knows. Perhaps they struggled up from the Spanish peninsula over the jagged passes of the Pyrenees, following the retreating wall of ice. But it's fruitless to speculate. The ice melted away to the north, then the earth appeared, and there were men living in the high caves of the Pyrenees. In the Cro-Magnon caves along the Dordogne in France, they found what they said was indisputable evidence of prehistoric man. An intelligent, walking upright man who made weapons, fought, worshipped, and died. The Cro-Magnon man. You've seen the drawings they made of him. A beetle-browed, heavy-jawed caveman. A short step on the ladder of evolution above his anthropoid forebears. And in certain caves hidden away in the foothills of the Pyrenees, you can find drawings that the Cro-Magnon man scratched on the cave walls 20,000 years ago. So he did live and flourish and finally perished. And they say he vanished utterly. That is what they say. Now I'll tell you what I know.
3: Why, I think I ought to tell Lucas. I know the story even better.
2: Did you hear that? Did you hear a voice speaking to you? I thought I heard a voice. I thought I heard Harry's voice. Listen. It couldn't be Harry's voice, could it? Not Harry's voice. Harry's dead. Harry. And the last time I saw Harry alive was 27 years ago this coming August. Listen. I wonder if Harry's bicycle is still up there beneath a clump of bushes. They'd be trees now. Up there at the mouth of the cave on the road. The lonesome road that leads past the ruins of the castle of Montspan. The frame will be rusty and the tires will be in shreds and the shiny leather will be weather-worn and mildewed. If some village boy from Montspan didn't find the bicycle and ride it away many years ago. But I doubt anybody found it. Nobody found the mouth of that cave. Not for 20,000 years. We left our bicycles at the mouth of the cave. Harry and Lucille and I.
3: We can sit here in the cave until the storm's over. Long ride down to the village, and I don't want to get caught in one of these young floods. Can't even find a road when it starts to rain. Pull your bike inside, Lucille. It'll start raining any second.
4: We made it just in time, it looks like.
3: Sit down, Lucas. Here, Lucille.
2: Yeah, one cigarette.
4: Here.
2: Thanks.
3: Here, me.
4: You boys are so polite.
3: No, not three from one match, Lucille.
4: Oh, you. I haven't got any matches.
2: Here.
4: Thanks.
3: Practically never strikes games.
4: Sit closer to me.
2: Cold, Lucille?
4: I don't like lightning.
5: There comes the rain.
4: Let's get farther inside. It's coming right in here.
2: It's probably damp in there, too.
4: No, it's nice and dry. Dark, though.
3: Come on, Lucas. Going right in there.
2: I'll say it is. Where are you, Lucille?
4: Here. Dry leaf.
5: Oh, fine.
4: Sit down.
3: Sit down, Lucas.
5: Not on me.
2: I can't see you.
3: Oh. This is all right. Comfortable, Lucille?
4: Fine. Listen to it rain.
3: Nice and cozy in here.
2: Yeah, no wonder they lived in caves.
3: Who?
4: Who?
2: Cavemen. Cro-Magnon men.
4: Suppose any of them lived in here?
3: Big cave. Seems big, anyway. Well,
2: probably they did. Lived in all the caves around here. Remember what the abbey told us down the village? Sure, they find relics everywhere. They lived here, all right.
4: Nobody home now, though.
2: Hardly. And that was 20,000 years ago.
4: Hush you dare, Charlie.
2: Yeah, they lived in all the caves around here. They must have lived here.
3: They've explored all the caves from here to Toulouse.
4: This one's kind of hidden, though. We just found it by accident.
2: A good accident. Well, we'd be out in that.
3: Sure coming down.
4: I'm hungry.
3: It'll stop pretty soon.
4: I hope so.
2: If this keeps up, that road will be something.
3: Road? Goat path.
2: Well, you're dry.
3: Now. Where are you going, Lucille?
4: Exploring. Find a caveman.
3: What's the matter with me?
4: You're too gentle.
3: I can get rough.
2: Don't go far, Lucille. Break your leg in the dark back there.
3: Yeah, and I don't want to have to carry you down that mountainside in the mud.
4: I've got my flashlight.
3: Well, be careful.
2: You got another cigarette?
3: Hmm.
2: Yeah, match.
3: You got nothing but the habit, Lucas.
2: Thanks.
4: It goes way back under the hill.
3: Well, be careful.
4: Oh, shut up.
3: My bride.
2: Yeah, I wonder if this cave really has been explored.
3: I wouldn't know.
2: It'd be nice to find a souvenir. Take home with us.
3: What kind of souvenir?
2: Bone or something?
3: With some caveman's name carved on it. Property of Ugg, son of Gug.
2: Yeah, they carve things on bones.
3: Hmm.
2: Carve pictures on the walls of the caves.
3: How are you going to pry the wall off a cave? Lucille? Lucille? Hey, Lucille!
4: I'm all right. Hey, there's bats in here.
3: What'd you expect? Robins?
4: Ostriches.
2: I wouldn't wander around back there, Lucille.
4: I'm all right.
2: Well, be careful.
3: Come back here.
4: In a minute. Hey, there's a big hole back here.
3: Well, stay away from it.
4: I will.
3: Stop raining yet?
2: Yeah, it's coming down harder than ever.
3: It's getting dark out, though.
2: Well, we're dry.
3: None of that brandy left, is there?
4: I heard that.
2: Well, there ain't any.
4: Drink it up. I don't want any.
3: We should come back here. Well, come on back here.
4: Gosh, it's dark.
3: Come back before you get lost.
4: All right.
2: See any pictures back there?
4: It's like the Louvre, dearie.
2: The what?
3: The Louvre, where the pictures are. In Paris, France.
2: Oh. No, on the walls.
4: No, no pictures.
2: Well, you better come back.
3: You stay away from it.
4: Way, way down. I think there's water down there.
3: Water outside, too. Oh, Lucille, come back here now. Stop fooling around. You'll break your...
4: No, I won't.
3: You will, too.
4: Hey!
3: What's the matter? You... Lucille? Lucille?
2: Lucille.
4: Come back here.
3: What's the matter with you?
2: What is it? What...
4: Come back here, quick.
3: Come on, Lucas.
2: Wait, I'll get my flashlight.
3: Lucille, now stand still.
4: Look out for that hole, Harry. Look out this way.
3: What happened? What is it?
4: You're both scared to death.
3: What happened?
4: Look!
3: What?
4: A footprint. A caveman's footprint.
3: Well, let's see. In the solid rock.
4: How did it get there?
3: Yeah.
2: A caveman put it there. 20,000 years ago.
6: In the solid rock?
2: Well, that was soft mud 20,000 years ago. And a man, a beetle-browed, heavy-jawed, Cro-Magnon man, left it there in the soft limestone mud. And the mud has hardened through all those 200 times 100 years, and it looks as if he just walked away from it. And the man that made it, he's not even a dead man anymore. He died. He was a skeleton somewhere in here in the bowels of the earth. The centuries went on and on. He's not even dust, the man that made that footprint.
6: It scares me.
2: You don't need to be afraid of him, Lucille.
7: Listen.
6: Harry.
2: Thunder. Thunder, that's all.
6: Hold my hand, Harry. I'm scared all of a sudden.
2: There's nothing to be afraid of.
6: Harry.
7: I know there's nothing to be afraid of, Lucas, but... But...
6: Let's get out of here. I'm scared.
7: Come on, dear.
2: Let's go back where we were and not wander around till the rain stops. Over this way, Harry.
6: Harry!
2: He fell. That hole in the floor.
8: Yes, Paul. You pushed
2: it. Lucille.
8: You pushed it. I saw you push it. You're mad, Harry. You...
2: I pushed him. His eyes were on the footprint on the yellow limestone floor of the cave as he took a backward step directly toward the yawning hole that led to... And I pushed him into. Just the lightest touch on his arm, just enough to take his balance away from him on that glaze of ancient crystalline limestone. Just the lightest push. And Lucille saw it. Of course. Lucille had promised to marry me. That was before Harry's time. Lucille loved me. That was before Harry's time. I loved Lucille. Before Harry's time and after Harry's time and always. But she married Harry. They asked me to come along to the south of France with them. The old good friend, the friend of the family, the man who loved and lost and forgave and wrapped up his broken heart. Lucas the unjealous. Lucas, the good loser, the good fellow, good old Lucas. And at last the storm sent opportunity deep in the cave where the oldest man in the world had lived. He would forget the man who died of an accident in that ancient place. And in time the good friend would take up his role as the lover. The role he had never forgotten. But Lucille saw what I did. I remember the thoughts that raced through my mind as we stood beside that pit there in the brief lights from our paltry flashlights. I'll have to do something. I'll have to try. I'll have to make it look as if I was only trying to save him from falling. He's dead down there. He hid his head on the rocks as he felt her. He's drowned in those black waters down there. I'll have to do something to convince her. Look. Look there at the side of the pit. Why, a man could climb down there. I would only have to climb part way down to make it look good. To make it look as if I really wanted to rescue him. It'll be a great act. I won't fall. I'll make it look good. She'll be sure I was trying to save him if I climbed down after him. And he's dead anyway.
8: I saw him do it. I saw the murderer. I saw him do it. I saw
2: him. Lucille, you're being absurd. Lucille, listen to me. You know perfectly well I didn't push Harry. You know I didn't, Lucille. I reached out as I saw his foot slipping on the floor there, and I tried to save him from falling, but I didn't push him. Lucille, you know I didn't push him. Why, Harry's my best friend, Lucille. Why should I try to kill him? Why, I love you. And I love Harry like a brother, Lucille. I didn't push him. I tried to save his life. Listen, Lucille. Listen. Stop crying a second. I'm going down there. There, see, where it looks as if the steps the old caveman made themselves so long ago? Now you stay right here, Lucille, and I'll go down and I'll do everything I can to bring Harry back to you. No, stay there and wait. Wait,
9: Lucille, wait. I can climb down.
8: No, no. No, I don't want you to do it.
9: Let me go, Lucille.
8: No. I know you want to make sure he's dead when you go down there. No. No, you want to make sure he's dead.
9: Oh, Lucille.
8: No, I won't let you.
9: Well, Lucille, I thought that's fine. I hadn't thought of that. He might be still alive down there, but he won't be, Lucille, darling, when I come back. Why, thank you very much for the suggestion, I thought. That solves the whole problem very neatly. And now down the slippery steps cut into the limestone. Down, oh, so carefully in the dark. The little gurgling sound of dark waters below me. But slip, be careful, mustn't fall yourself, Lucas. And up above, the dim beam from Lucille's flashlight. Was very, very neat as I climbed down. Harry! Oh, boy. Are you all right? Harry! Harry, old boy! Maybe he is dead. Maybe he did drown. How much farther is it? The rocks are slippery. And I see water lap suddenly at my foot.
8: Harry!
9: Now my own flashlight to see down here. Ahead bobbing on the surface of the water. Harry! No. And beam sweeps back and forth over the swirling, dark, icy waters. Harry! This wall. The far wall. To the right. To the left. Harry!
8: Harry!
9: I don't see him, Lucille.
8: Harry!
9: He's not down here.
10: Lucas!
9: I heard...
10: Lucas!
9: Is that you, Harry? Where...
10: Lucas!
9: Where are you? Harry! Harry!
10: I hear you.
9: Are you all right?
10: Certainly I'm all right. Jump down into the water.
9: Where are you?
10: The water isn't deep. Jump down.
9: Well, listen, I don't...
10: Jump down. I think my arm's broken. Come on, hurry.
9: Well, I...
10: Come on, quick.
9: Where are you?
10: Feel around the side. Water's only up to your chest. Feel around the side. The tunnel.
9: Panicky in the wet darkness, feeling around the slimy walls, the water lapping suddenly at my chest.
10: Keep feeling around till you find it.
9: Suddenly, an opening. And the water sucking hungrily up my legs, a suffocating, water-filled tunnel. The rocky roof from 6 inches above my head. Water over my mouth. Flies. Blinding, cold, icy arms. Water, darkness, the precious gulf of air.
10: Don't fight it. Only a second or two. All right.
9: Harry!
7: You're all right.
9: I don't...
7: It's a tunnel that comes out of that hole I fell into. Underground river or something. Kind of a beach here. Lie still. You're all right.
9: Are you?
7: I think I broke my arm when I fell. I tried to get back through the tunnel, but the current's too strong. You'll have to help me, Lucas.
9: Wait.
7: Ready? Not scared, are you?
9: Well, this is another cave.
7: Not afraid of the cavemen, are you?
9: Where are you?
7: Right here.
9: It's so dark, can't see a thing.
7: Try your flashlight, unless it's got water logged. Does work.
9: Stalactites. 100 feet long, hanging dismally from a ceiling so far away. The silent, rushing underground river and a shore of yellow crystallized limestone. Beside me, a wall deep scratched with giant drums that I recognize in a fever light as the great shaggy bison of the Ice Age. rude drawings in red and black of the gentle little horses that roamed the countryside above me one day. A rude altar. And ancient, terrifying marks scratched into the solid rock in the days when it was soft mud. Marks that the cavemen's high priests must have made there in their holy of holies in the ancient cave. Beside me, the incredibly old statue of the great ice bear, looming horribly in the little light. The marks of the ritual stone spears clear in its hulking sides after 20,000 years.
7: Look.
9: The squat, menacing figure of an almost man. Beetle-browed, heavy-jawed, glaring horribly at me over Harry's shoulder.
7: He won't hurt you, Lucas. He's a statue, too. Now you know, don't you, what the oldest man in the world looked like?
9: He... Nobody's ever seen anything like that, Harry.
7: Better save that light. We'll need it if we're going to get out of here to tell anybody about it.
9: No, it's all right. This is a fresh battery. Harry. It's incredible. Look at his face.
7: Solid limestone. Scare you, old boy? Come on, I want to get out of here.
9: Can we... Oh, wait, Harry, I want to... Listen.
7: I want to get... Listen. That's the sound of the water. The river there.
9: I thought I heard...
7: The sound of the water.
9: Back there in the shadow.
7: Nothing.
9: There is too something back there.
7: The cavemen? The Cro-Magnon men alive after 20,000 years, Lucas?
9: There's something I can hear.
7: Whatever it is, old man.
9: Harry.
7: What?
9: You said you broke your arm.
7: I said so. I said I couldn't get back through the passage with a broken arm, didn't I?
9: Well, that's what you...
7: A man couldn't get back there with a broken arm.
9: Well, why?
7: Because I wanted you in here with me, Lucas. I wanted you in here with whatever else is in here.
9: Harry.
7: You're the smart guy. You're the investigator. You're the man that knows all about the cavemen. You're the...
9: What?
7: A murderer, Lucas.
9: Hi.
7: I saw your face when you pushed me, murdering. So...
9: No, wait.
7: Goodbye, Lucas.
9: You're not going to leave me. I can get through that passage just as well as you can.
7: Not
9: you...
7: with a broken arm, Lucas. Not with two broken arms.
9: You're not...
7: Hold out your arms, Lucas.
9: No. No, you...
7: Now, look what you've done, Lucas. You've smashed the oldest statue in the world to bits. Not content with attempted murder, you...
9: I didn't...
7: Hold out your arms, Lucas, and let's get this over. Drop that rock.
9: Harry! Here. I told you... I made my way back through the passage. How I'll never know, but I made it. I made the climb up the slippery limestone walls of that dreadful pit up to the floor of the cave. I don't know how I did that. I stood for a long moment alongside Lucille when I came up to the cave floor. And I remember how the yellow floor glittered in what was left of the light from her dying flashlight. Lucille, I said. Lucille, I loved you. And I wanted you. And I loved you enough to try to murder Harry. And if I let you go, Lucille, you'll tell everybody, and they'll take me, and they'll hang me. And it's no good, Lucille.

0: Yes, Lucille. Harry is dead. Harry is dead.
1: You murdered him.
0: No, Lucille. No, I didn't murder him. I tell you, I didn't murder him.
1: But he's dead.
0: Yes.

0: I don't want to live any longer,
1: Keith. Yes, I know, Lucille. But I didn't murder Harry. I tried, but I didn't do it.
0: Murderer.
1: And I picked her up. And just as gently as I could, I dropped her over the edge of the yawning black pit. Down into the water down there. And before I loosened my hands and let her fall, I leaned over and I kissed her on the forehead. Because I did love her. They'd have hanged me. She wouldn't have believed me. Nobody in the world would have believed that thing that came out of the shadows behind Harry down there and lifted up a great jagged piece of the broken statue and smashed his head in. Nobody in the world would have believed me if I'd told them that Harry was killed by a real, live, breathing caveman. The last of the beetle-browed, heavy-jawed, squatty little men that lived 20,000 years ago.

0: the title of tonight's Quiet Please story is The Oldest Man in the World. It was written and directed by Willis Cooper. And the man who spoke to you was Ernest Chappell.
1: And Don Briggs was Harry. Nancy Sheridan was Lucille. As usual, music for Quiet Please is played by Albert Berman. Our sound effects by William J. McClintock. 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

0: Bob Gilmore, stationed 200 miles up the Siang River from Hong Kong, calls Speed Clinton Barney over his shortwave set, saying that he has located the missing Marsha Winfield in a native house some 30 miles from his own place. Clint, determined to trace the octopus by way of another passage they discovered in the Siang Tunnel, sends Barney in the bullet monoplane to rescue the girl as well as bring Gilmore back. Meanwhile, the octopus plants dynamite in the secret passageway to snare Clint should he try to gain entrance and dispatches Splinters, a renegade aviator, to the house where Marsha is held prisoner. The boys see him leave as Barney is preparing for his flight, and Barney starts in hot pursuit. Meanwhile, Splinters calls the octopus over his radio telephone.
1: 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OC-41, call an OC-127. Stand by for two-way conversation. Come in.
2: OC-127, reply to OC-41. Ready for two-way, Splinters?
1: Yes, sir. I want to report that I'm 150 miles up the Siang River. And will soon turn off from my objective.
2: Splinters, I want you to stop at Bob Gilmore's place on the river.
1: What?
2: I showed you the location on your map last night. You cannot miss it because of its shortwave transmitters. Pay him a call, Splinters, and see to it that he gives no more information to the secret police.
1: But, Octopus, I never killed anything in my life. I can't walk right up to this Gilmore guy and...
2: Well?
1: Oh, please let me just fly to where the Winfield gals hid out and follow orders from there. Let me pass up Bob Gilmore.
2: Splinters?
1: Yes?
2: Would you like to return to the torture dungeon?
1: No, no. Do anything you want to me, but don't send me back there.
2: Then obey my orders. Drop in on Bob Gilmore and do not leave. If you do, you know what awaits you.
1: Yeah, all right, I'll do it. I can see his transmitters now. I'll be there pretty quick.
2: Very well. Have you seen anything to arouse your suspicions?
1: No, nothing. Visibility's kind of bad. River mist.
2: It is well. I would prefer that no one see you around Gilmore's place. And remember, do not fail. If you do, you will be the one to suffer.

0: Hello, who are you?
1: Are you Bob Gilmore?
0: Why, yes.
1: Clint Barlow sent me up to see you.
0: Clint? Why, that's great. I heard your plane land a minute ago, and I thought it might be Clint himself or Barney. I couldn't make heads or tails out of his shortwave conversation last night.
1: You ain't expecting him.
0: Well, no, not exactly, but I'd hoped to...
1: Hope don't mean nothing.
0: What?
1: Have you got something hot to drink? It was cold flying in that open ship.
0: Well, sure. I put the coffee on just a little while ago. Should be about right by now. I'll get you some.
1: Now, wait.
0: What are you doing with that gun?
1: He told me to shoot you when you wasn't looking. But I can't shoot a guy in the back. I wouldn't, not even for him.
0: What are you talking about? Are you crazy?
1: Yeah, I was crazy to ever get mixed up with that guy. But you don't know what he'll do to you if you don't obey orders. You don't know about his torture room.
0: Clint Barlow hasn't got any torture room. He's the best fellow I know.
1: No, it ain't Barlow. That was a come-on. I'm working for the Octopus.
0: Octopus?
1: Yeah. He figured you were doing too much talking, see? So I'm the guy to shut you up. Me, Splinters.
0: Splinters? An aviator. They told me about you.
1: Yeah? I tried to kidnap Speed Gibson off in Wake Island. But they caught me, and just as I was going to blab all I know about the Octopus to Barlow, the Octopus gang dragged me back. And I've been in the torture room ever since. That's why I got to shoot you, see? Shoot you down without a chance.
0: Give me that gun.
1: Now, keep away. Now, keep back from me, I tell you.
0: Give me that gun,
1: no,
0: Splinters.
1: No,
2: Give it to me, you lunatic.
1: No! Let me alone.
2: Come on.
1: I told you to stay away from me. Now you're going to get a taste of this gun whether you want to or not. Plane. Wonder who it is. Barney Dunlap. And he's coming here. I got to get out of here. Out the back way. Yeah, then I can take off while he's in here. I'll get away all right. Out the back way.
3: All right, put him up. Well, for the love of... Huh. Nobody's here. But that plane outside.
4: Oh.
3: Bob Gilmore.
4: Oh.
3: Suffering wangdoodles. That guy slugged him with the butt of his gun. Bob. Oh, where's some water? Ah, oh, here's some. Here you are, fella. This'll snap you out of it.
4: Oh.
3: The aviator. He went out the back way.
1: Hey, you out there! Stop! Come back here! Come back here, you! Come back! Come back here! Come back!
3: Everything happens at once. I don't know whether to tend to Bob, follow that aviator, or try and tell Clint what's happened over the short wave. Nope. I'll stay with Bob. That guy might have fractured his skull. I can't leave him now.

0: By this time, Splinter should have done away with Bob Gilmore and be well on his way to Marshal Winfield, Quan Wu.
1: Yes, Master. Unless he encountered difficulty.
0: Not with Bob Gilmore, certainly. I told Splinters to use Barlow's name to gain entrance.
1: Even now, I do not trust Splinters, Master. He may throw himself on Gilmore's mercy in order to escape from the band.
0: No. No, he fears me too much.
1: That very fear may drive him to extremes.
0: No, Quan Wu. Men do not forget my torture room so easily. I once took him from under the very noses of the secret police. I could do so again should he be so unwise as to try and escape me. But now, I will speak with him again. OC-127 calling flight station OC-41. OC-127 calling flight station OC-41. Standing by. Come in, Splinters.
2: Yeah? Octopus?
0: Have you accomplished your mission at Gilmore's?
2: Yeah. Yeah, I left him on the floor.
0: Are you sure, Splinters? You're not lying to me?
2: Oh, no. He was dead to the world, I tell you.
0: Very well. Then proceed according to your orders. But make sure there is no slip-up, Splinters.
2: Yes, sir.
1: What is it, Master?
0: Something is wrong, Quan Wu. I detected it in Splinter's voice.
1: Yes?
0: I want you to go immediately to Dr. Kingsley's. Let me know what you learned there. I have already attended to Li Ying's tea house. At least, if my men followed out my orders.
1: And Marsha Winfield, Master?
0: I shall give further orders to my operators there to make doubly sure that Splinters will not fail me. Meanwhile, the dynamite has been placed in the rock door tunnel. No matter what happens, no matter which way the secret police move, they will find me ready for them.

0: Gee, I like riding in rickshaws, Clint. They're a lot better than taxis.
1: That's because they're new to your speed. If you'd ridden in rickshaws all your life, you'd get a whale of a kick riding in taxicab.
0: Yeah, yes, I would. Clint, you think Barney's all right?
1: No, I thought you weren't going to worry about Barney.
0: Well, I'm not. I can't help thinking about him flying after that octopus ship and what might happen.
1: You know, some very wise person once said that most of our lives are spent worrying about troubles that never happen. Now, you profit by that, Speed.
0: I'll try. Are we going back to Dr. Kingsley's after we talk to Ying?
1: Oh, probably. I want to see if I receive an answer to my cable to Chief Riley on the way, too. You hungry, Speed?
0: You bet I am.
1: Yeah, we'll have breakfast with Ying. Give us a chance to discuss the tunnel at the same time. I don't want you on that job, Speed. It's far too dangerous.
0: Clint, I found that secret passage in the first place.
1: I know, and that's enough for you to do. Leave the rest of it to Ying and me. If we could actually get on the trail of the octopus, it certainly won't be any place for a 15-year-old.
0: But I'm a member of the secret police.
1: And a very valuable one. That's why I want to make sure of your safety when possible. No, you stay with Dr. Kingsley and Jean and wait for a possible word from Barney.
0: Oh, you always say that.
1: Yes, and I notice you always end up in the thick of the trouble. Well, this time, I'm going to make sure you're out of it. Well, here we are at Ying's. Now, you go ahead and tell him we're here, Speed, while I pay the rickshaw boy.
0: Okay, Clint. Funny nobody's in the place this morning. I wonder where Ying is. Ying? Hey, Ying! That funny music isn't even playing. I wonder where he can be. Ying, where are you? It's Speed.
1: Well, haven't you seen Ying yet, Speed?
0: No, I've been calling him.
1: Wait a minute, hold on. I smell smoke.
0: Clint, look, I see it. There's some smoke in that hall that leads to the tea storehouse.
1: Quick, follow me.
0: Well, what do you think's wrong, Clint?
1: I don't know, but there's something up.
0: Well, shall I call the fire department?
1: Not until I investigate this place a little more. Here we are.
2: Crime laboratory's on fire. Look, part of the false wall is burned away.
0: Clint, do you think Ying could be caught in there?
2: I don't know, but this looks like the octopus job, all right. Ying! Li Ying!
0: He doesn't answer, and we can't see through that smoke. It'd make my eyes tear so much I can't even see you.
2: Speed, you go call the fire department.
0: But what are you
2: going
0: to do?
2: I'm going there and see if Ying has been trapped in the laboratory.
0: Well, then I'm going with you.
2: No, I haven't time to argue. The flames are spreading.
0: Please, Clint, you're going alone. This smoke might get you, too.
2: Speed. As your uncle and as your superior officer, I forbid you to follow me into the crime laboratory. I've ordered you to call the fire department. Obey orders.
0: But, Clint...
2: I've got to see if Ying is in this room.
0: Clint, come back. The fire's spreading too fast. You haven't got a chance. Clint!

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1: 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Very nice, young Harold. 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

0: This is Arch Obler bringing you another in our series of stories of the unusual. And once again, we caution you, these lights-out stories are definitely not for the timid soul. So we tell you calmly and very sincerely, if you frighten easily, turn off your radio now.
1: Miss Carter, answer the phone, please.
2: Yes, Mr. Obler. Yes? Oh, yes, Miss Harrison. Here he is. Mr. Obler?
1: Yes?
2: Miss Harrison.
1: Oh, thank you. Hello, Joan. How's the phantom lady? Yeah, am I in trouble? Well, the last lights out. I just don't know what to write about. Oh, no, I got plenty of ideas, but... Well, men dying in foxholes, and what am I doing? Thinking of fantastic... Well, thanks very much, but I still insist that I ought to be... Yeah, okay. Sure, I'll make this last one a good one, and then that'll be that. If I live through it. Huh? No, I was just talking to myself. I've been doing that rather consistently these last few days. Yes, I guess all those zombies and ghouls and lucaroos have finally caught up with me. Yeah, I know. Two aspirins and a glass of water every half hour. Now, look here, Miss Harrison, don't worry about me. I'll get the story written tonight if I have to talk to the devil himself to do it. All right, John. All right. Yeah, sure. Oh, fine. Call me back in an hour and I'll have some kind of a plot figured out. I hope. Give my regards to Norman. Talk to you later. Well, Miss Goddard, let's get to work.
2: Yes, sir.
1: What time is it anyway?
2: 11:32.
1: Sorry I have to keep you working so late.
2: That's perfectly all right. I know you have to have that play done by tomorrow morning. I'm glad to help.
1: You're an angel. Angel. That's a strange word to use here in this room where I've thought up so many demons and monsters. Tell me, or maybe you won't want to tell me.
2: What, Miss Over?
1: Working with me on these lights-out plays, do you ever get frightened?
2: Well...
1: You do, don't you?
2: Yes, I do get frightened many times.
1: There was a time I'd have found that very amusing, but not tonight.
2: Is there something wrong, Miss Over?
1: I don't know. Tell me... Did you ever sit alone in a room at night and have a premonition? I mean, suddenly get the feeling that somewhere in the house, perhaps in the darkness in the next room, something was waiting, something of malignancy and evil? What's the matter with me? If I keep on talking like this, they'll be using me as Exhibit X in a psychopathic ward. Come on, let's get to work.
2: Yes, sir.
1: Let me see. We'll start out next week's play with the regular lights out opening. Lights out, everybody. Chimes, play your thing you think, gong. First character is named Hellman. Call him Hellman. Jack Hellman, H-E-L-M-N. Two outs. Got that?
2: Mm-hmm.
1: He commits a murder and he, Oh, what's the use? I can't write another one of these things. Ghosts and groans and blood. I tell you, I can't do it.
2: Mr. Obler.
1: I'm sorry. Look here, Miss Goddard, you better run along.
2: But aren't we going
1: no,
2: to...
1: No, I just can't write anymore tonight.
2: But the cast, they'll be standing by. The rehearsal.
1: Devil with the rehearsal. I'm not going to go insane writing these things for anybody. Now, run along, please. Try to get some rest, and if you come back early in the morning, we'll see what we can do.
2: Just as you say. Are you sure you're all right?
1: Please go.
2: All right. Good night.
1: Good night. What's come over me anyway? Why did I tell you to go away? Gotta write this play? Premonition. She must have thought I was getting soft and... Who? Who's there? Oh. Well, I am in bad shape. The wind rattles the window and I... Lights out, author goes nuts. There's a headline for Variety. I gotta get down to earth. 11:45. Joan says she'd call back in an hour. I've got to have some kind of a plot by then. Let me see. How about a press agent named Black killing a man named White and Black and White murder? Ooh, that corny. Maybe I could use a story about a Hollywood producer. Let's see, Johnny Auer. He meets a girl and then's afraid because the girl's husband. Oh, is that out of character? How about Nero chopping off heads in the Roman circus and... Certainly is quiet in here. Yell all day for quiet. Now that I've got it, I have got the jitters. What the devil have I got to be jittery about? Things are what they are, if anybody knows that I do. 2 and 10 makes 4, unless you're talking about curved space, and then the heads hold on to what they've got, and anybody who's in this war for profit ought to have his bones broken off and stuff. What the devil am I talking about? Okay. I'd better stop kidding myself. I know what's wrong. I want to write it, and yet I don't. What's the matter with me? Afraid to put it down on paper? What have I got to be afraid of? Here it goes. Get it over with. And outline of title undecided. Get out of my system. Play opens in the cell of a monastery in the Middle Ages. A mystic is cowered in a corner of his room. Outside, a mob is clamoring for his life. It appears that a horrible crime has been committed in the village below. A horrible monster had torn a woman. It appears that this creature, brought into being through the incantations of the sorcerer, was the concentration of all the evil in men's hearts and minds. A tremendous force of fiendishness and inhumanity put into living flesh to roam the world and commit unspeakable... of all the drivel. A tremendous force of fiendishness and inhumanity put into living flesh to roam the world and commit unspeakable... Well, drivel or not, there it is on paper. Me own monster conceived in me own mind. Congratulations, Papa. Have a cigar. Conceived in my own mind. That's what that crazy monk said in that book Matt Wolf gave me. I wonder who gave him that book. Conceived in... Where's that book anyway? It ought to be... I even marked the page. And I say unto thee that if thou shalt be evil and do evil and think evil, and let thy mind rest upon this evilness in the light of day and in the darkness of night for 7 days and 7 nights, there may come into being a thing of evil, and it shall take the form of the evilness of thy thought. Written by Hastar, mystic more than 10 centuries ago, and I... Funny I should have thought of those words tonight. I've been thinking about them for a week. Shall take the evil, the form of the evilness of thy thought. 7 days and seven... Who's there?
3: No! What the... You in my mind. You're just in my mind. No. You don't exist, I tell you. I thought you up. You're a dream. I said a dream. When I wake up... The door. It is a dream. It's got to be a dream. Come in. Get me out of the dream. Come
4: in. Hi, Art. Well, don't you ever open doors anymore? Now, what's the big idea of sitting in here all
3: night? It's not a dream. It's still...
4: Hey, Art, what's cooking?
1: Eli, get out.
4: Oh, now, Art,
1: don't stand there looking at me. Get out. Can't you see it? Get out of here.
4: Hey, what are you, Eli? See in here what?
1: Behind you. Look behind you.
4: Well, there's nothing behind me but the wall.
1: Eli.
4: Say, what is this, anyway? A preview of...
1: Eli, get out of here.
4: All right. Now, let's have it. What is this, a preview of a new play? Boy, am I glad you're quitting lights out after all.
3: Can't you hear him?
4: Oh, hear who?
3: Eli, behind you.
4: Behind me what? What's the matter with you anyway, Art? Don't you feel well? You keep staring back at me.
3: It must be a dream.
4: What's that dream?
3: It must be a dream.
4: Are you tired? What's the matter? The pink elephant's beginning to...
3: No! My brother, let go of me. You think to my brother. No!
4: Eli?
3: Oh, no. Eli. Operator, please. Send police right away, my brother. Please, send police. My brother.
5: How much time we got to go on this ship yet, you? Hold it. Here comes Frank Sinatra again.
6: Spot 39 and 48. Goes to Ventura and Redwood. Drunk, making a disturbance. Claims his brother ate by a monster. Squad 39
5: well,
6: and 48.
5: Goes
6: to Ventura and Redwood. Drunk, claims brother ate off by a thing. KSTD signing off.
3: But I tell you, it's true, officer. It's true.
1: My brother, my own brother. I saw it. I saw it with my own eyes.
5: All right. So you saw it. Now take it easy, young fellow. You're in a bad shape.
1: I tell you, I'm not drunk. I'm as sober as you are.
5: No, don't get funny.
1: That thick-headed fool. Look, it's there behind you.
5: What?
1: The thing, the monster. Look at it. Believe my brother.
5: I've heard of him seeing snakes and pink elephants, but this is the first one I've seen this bad off, eh, Joe? Oh, you never can tell in the valley.
1: There, this is the two of you. Can't you see him? Can't you see him? Over there in the corner.
5: Hey, maybe we better take him down to the station and let him cool off in the can for a while, eh?
4: Yeah.
1: Stop staring at me, the two of you. Why won't you believe me? Why won't you believe me?
4: Hey, Clarence, maybe this guy's on the level.
5: Oh, are you nuts, too? Something happened to his brother, there'd be someone around, wouldn't there? And there ain't nothing in this room.
1: What have I done?
5: You've done? What do you mean?
1: I thought of the monster. 7 days and 7 nights.
5: See, Joe, the guy's nuts.
4: Let's find out who he is. What's your name, young fella?
5: What's your name? Quiet down now. What's your name?
1: Oh, what difference does that make? The finger twists and grins at me. Why don't you see it? Help me.
5: Oh, come on now. What's your name? Let's have it.
1: Opaler. Oh, Eva.
4: What's your business? What do you do for a living?
1: Eva.
5: Well?
1: Radio. I write radio. What's the difference?
5: Radio? Obler. Say, ain't you the guy that writes them screwy lights out things Tuesday night?
1: Yes, help me. Please help me.
4: Joe.
5: What? Why, this is the guy that writes them ghost things I was telling you about, you know, over the radio. Obler. The guy who always makes his cops Irish. You get it? It's one of them gags, one of them publicity gags.
1: Gags? Oh, you infernal...
5: Now, wait a minute, fellow. Watch your tongue.
1: I tell you, it's not a gag. It's here in the room. It took my brother and... Can't you hear it? Can't you hear it? It's laughing. An infernal laugh. Listen to it.
5: It is later than you think. Okay, young fella. If it ain't a gag, you better take a broom and go back to bed. Now, listen, you. We're going to hang around for a while, so take it easy. Come on, Joe. Let's get out of here.
1: No, wait.
5: Who is
1: it? Wait. Don't let me down. It's here, I tell you. It's here. Don't let me. What'll I do? What'll I do? I got to get out of here. Yeah. That's it. I've got to get out of here and find someone who'll believe. What? Oh, it won't let me out? No. Don't come near me. Don't come. Please, come back. Come in.
2: Hi, Art. I was just riding by and I thought...
1: No, Mercedes, get out of here. Get out.
2: What?
1: No,
2: Art, what's the matter? What are you staring at?
1: Mercedes, believe me, you got to get out.
2: No!
1: Where's
2: no!
1: Help!
2: No!
1: Oh, no!
2: Help!
1: Help!
2: No!
1: Oh, no!
5: Hey, what's going on here? Didn't we tell you to go to bed? Is that the way to act? We heard you screaming all the way down in the...
1: Oh, no.
4: Where did she come from?
1: She hurt corn. Give me that gun.
5: Huh?
1: That thing in the corner there. Won't you look at it? Won't you believe me? Give me that gun.
5: Get away from me.
1: The gun, I'll shoot it.
5: No. Stand where you are. Let you have a slug.
1: Huh?
5: You got it coming to you, that girl. They'll burn you for it, as sure as my name's Clarence McMinzer. And I'd like to be the guy that pulls the switch.
7: All right, right in here, sir. You got 5 minutes.
4: Yes, I know.
1: Oh, Mr. Kenny. I've been waiting for you.
4: I got here as soon as I could. Looks bad, Obler.
1: Very bad. What do you mean? I didn't do anything. I tell you, I didn't.
4: Oh, yes. I know. But, Obler, you can't do a thing like that and just walk away from it.
1: Well, I've explained it to you. I've explained it to everyone 100 times, 1,000 times. Won't anyone believe me?
4: Now, look here, Arch. I'm your attorney. I want to help you. A great number of people want to help you, and we certainly can't do a thing unless you cooperate. Yes, that's what I said, cooperate.
1: What do you want me to do?
4: Tell the truth, the whole truth.
1: I told you.
4: Yes, I know what you told me. A horrible thing that you conceived in your mind came to life and did a number of peculiar things. But, see here, surely you don't think that even the most stupid jury on earth is going to believe that nonsense?
1: You don't believe me?
4: Well, I've heard many peculiar alibis from my radio clients in time, but... Well, listen, if you want to plead temporary...
1: But I'm not insane.
4: Then let's hear a sane explanation of what happened that night.
1: I told you everything just the way it happened. My brother came home and...
4: Yes, I know. Well, your brother came into the room and was eaten up by this monster and then that girl. Oh, what's the use? Apparently you want to die.
1: I've tried so hard to make you understand.
4: I've tried to make you understand that if you don't stop this infernal nonsense and hurry up and tell me the truth of what really happened...
8: You'll either find yourself taking a one-way walk to the electric chair or wake up in a padded cell in an asylum for the criminally insane.
1: What?
8: The fact of the matter is, they've already appointed a lunacy commission to pass on your case.
1: Lunacy commission?
8: Oh, see here, Arch.
1: Wait. Let me talk.
8: Go right ahead. That's what I want you to do.
1: Maybe I am insane. I don't know. First, I told myself it was nothing but a nightmare. That I'd wake up and find it had all been nothing but a weird dream that never really happened. But it's not a dream, and no one will believe my story, not even you.
8: It's such an irrational story. How can you expect anyone to believe it? Now, take that part about your brother being devoured alive by this monster.
1: It happened. It happened just as I said it happened.
8: It's common knowledge that your brother is pre-induction vacationing up north with your mother.
1: He came back.
8: You mean they are coming back. I sent your brother a wire to come back and bring your mother home at once. They ought to be here today.
1: My brother's dead.
8: Well, that's your preposterous story. This thing, this monster who's supposed to have committed all these crimes. Where is he? Where did he come from? Where has he gone to?
1: I don't know.
8: Did the police see him? No. Did anyone see him? No. Oh, Arch, if you're going to think up an alibi to save yourself, for heaven's sake, think up a better one than that one.
1: I'm not trying to think up alibis. I'm just trying to explain what happened to you and maybe to myself. I haven't believed much during my life, except perhaps that somewhere there was a power that went beyond life and death. What happened to me isn't explainable in any terms that you and I... But, Mr. Gang, I tell you, it did happen. I thought of a monster for 7 days and seven nights in my own mind. And like that prophet of the Middle Ages warned, the evil thing came to life, and yet only I could see it and hear it.
8: And do you see and hear it now?
1: No. That's what I can't quite understand. Perhaps the horrible thing only has life when I think about it intensely. That's it. It only has life when my thoughts give it life. Like an idea. Don't you see, Mr. Gang? Like an idea only exists when you think of it. Your thought gives it life. And that's the way it is with that terrible thing. Listen. Do you hear him? There he is in the corner.
8: What?
1: I tell you, he's there. Don't you hear it? Slobbering and slobbering. I see it now. I see it. You think? I'm not afraid of you anymore. You hear me? I'm not afraid.
9: Gentlemen, please.
10: Dr. Shimmick, put down that bottle.
9: Are we a lunacy commission or lunatics? And you too.
10: I know how strongly you gentlemen feel about this matter, but after all, we must come to a decision on his mental status. As chairman of this lunacy commission, I feel that it is incumbent upon me to, shall I say, summarize the facts as they have been placed before us. First, it is an established fact that a murder, and a very horrible murder, has been committed. The police officer has testified very conclusively that Arch Obler was there upon the scene of the crime, and that it was absolutely impossible for anyone else to have committed the murder. In other words, the man whose mental status we are to determine is a murderer. Consider further facts. Does he wear conventional shirts?
9: No.
10: Another fact. Does he participate in normal activities such as drinking, dancing, fraternal orders, and similar beneficial social activities?
9: No.
10: I pile fact upon fact. Have you gentlemen ever listened to his play? What are some of the distinctive features of these works? Voices. Strange voices. Whispering voices. That gentleman always whispering voices. Voices. Gentlemen, I am of the firm opinion that we are dealing with a very definite case of Dementia Praecox in its paranoidal form.

0: No. No, Arch. No.
1: A lifetime in an insane asylum. Oh, my. I'm not a sailor. I'm not a sailor.
0: No, of course you're not. But don't excite yourself anymore. Please. What does it make me go?
1: If there was only some way I could make them see the thing as I see it. Mother, you believe what I told you, don't you?
0: Yes, dear, of course I do. If Eli would only get back.
1: Eli? But I told you Eli would... You're like the others, you don't believe me. Now I know you don't. You will believe, I'll make you believe. Dang, dang, wherever you are, listen to me. I think of you, here, I think of you. I give you life, I give you life. You hear, Mother? You hear it does exist, it does?
0: No, don't get so excited.
1: There, Mother! It's right behind you. Turn, see, believe!
0: Oh,
1: you see, Mother! You see it, I'm not insane, I'm not insane! No! My mother! Save my mother! No! No! Not my mother! Not my mother! Not my mother! Not my mother!
2: All right. Hello. Oh, yes, John. Midnight already? Yeah, I've been sitting here very comfortably, and I finally thought up the plot line, and believe me, it's quite a brainstorm. I die. Sure, it's my final broadcast, so why not? No, I'm not gagging. Listen to me. You know, it's all about a monster that I conceived in my own itty-bitty mind, and it comes to life. Honestly, I haven't had a Coke in hours. It's going to be one of those, you know, crazy stories inside of a story. Now, listen. The way I've got it figured out is this. Now, I'm supposed to be sitting here thinking of this horrible monster, and suddenly I turn around and there he is, and my young brother comes in, and this monster eats him up alive, and then Mercy McCambridge comes in, and she... Wait a minute, Joan. Hold it for a minute. I think someone came in. I imagine it's Bernie. I'll see who...
1: No, Joe, listen. That thing, it's true. This time it's really happening.
3: No,
1: Joe.

0: Oh, come in, Smithers. What is it? Speak up, boy. Orange juice.
1: No, sir. New Kellogg's Rise and Shine.
0: Hey, fiendish.
1: And look at this, sir.
0: No peel, no pips, and it's got vitamin C. Well, Smithers, I suppose this is it.
1: What are you doing, sir?
0: Thank you, Governor. Wife and three pips to support. Thank you.
2: New Kellogg's Rise and Shine. Now tastes as good as orange juice.

0: Is that proper farmhouse cheddar?
1: No, I don't think so.
0: What about that?
1: No. It's quite nice, though.
0: Is it? Do you think I might try a piece? I'll have 2 ounces, please.
2: Jacobs, the cream of cream crackers.
3: Well, come in, Smithers. What is it? Speak up, boy. Orange juice.
4: No, sir. New Kellogg's Rise and Shine.
3: Eh? Finish.
4: And look at this, sir.
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3: 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Thank you.
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0: Charles must not go to the house of Waverley, for there await death and sorrow.
1: Oh, Charles! Charles!
2: Hester, what on earth?
1: Oh, Charles, thank heaven you're still here.
2: But what's the matter? What happened?
1: I don't know. It was a voice. I was lying here in bed, half asleep. When the clock began striking midnight, a voice spoke to me. Oh, Charles, what was it? It sounded like my brother Tom.
2: Oh, my darling, it was only a dream, and it frightened you, that's all.
1: Oh, but the voice said, oh, Charles, don't leave Swansea.
2: Why, Hester, you're almost hysterical.
1: But this was a warning. He said that you, Charles, must not go to the house of Waverley. Waverley, what house is that?
2: Well, it isn't one of our properties, at least.
1: Charles, that note, that invitation from John Galton, he lives at a place called Waverley.
2: That's right, now that you mention it.
1: And the voice said that Waverley is death and sorrow. It was my brother Tom, I know it was. And he's warning us. Charles, don't go tonight. Promise me you won't go now.
2: But darling, the reason I'm going is to find out what happened to your brother. It's after midnight already. I should have gone an hour ago.
1: My brother's dead. I know it now. Secretly, you know it too.
2: Yes. Well, somehow we would have heard where he is. A man like Tom just doesn't disappear.
1: Oh, Charles, I'm frightened. When you go, I'll be here alone and afraid for you.
2: No, Hester, I'll be all right.
1: We thought Tom would be all right, too, when he went to collect the rents. It's so far away, Charles.
2: Oh, 50 miles? That isn't far.
1: Then promise me. Promise me you won't go to John Galton's, to this Waverley. Promise.
2: All right, Hester. But after all, John's an old friend, a schoolmate, in fact. I promise, though. Now, you feel better?
1: A little, I suppose.
2: Then go to sleep. And I'll also promise to be back safe and sound within a fortnight. There. A kiss for the prettiest wife in Swansea. Goodbye.
1: Goodbye, Charles.
2: Goodbye, darling.
3: Sir, I remember him well, Mr. Hargreaves. Thomas Charcot, he said his name was. You say he's your wife's brother? Aye. He came to the farm here about a year ago, asked after all of us, and then went on to the manor house to collect the rent monies. You say he never returned to Swansea?
2: I am afraid not, my man. You see, my wife and I were away on a long honeymoon, and we didn't know of her brother's disappearance until we came back.
3: Highwayman, most probably. I'm sorry to hear of it.
2: Well, thanks for your help, anyhow. I'll be on my way. I want to get to the manor house by nightfall. Get up there. See you about this time next year.
3: Aye, sir. Thank you, Mr. Hargreaves. Good luck to you.
4: Well, sir, I do recollect him. Yes, sir, I do. Fine young chap he was. Stopped here at the inn about this time of night, about 10 o'clock, and took my best room. Then off he went the next morning. Chipper as the dawn.
2: Well, I left Swansea 2 days ago, and I have traced him this far. It's the last stop. North of here is Sir Granville's estates.
4: By George, I do recollect something the young chap said, now that you bring him to mind, Mr. Hargreaves.
2: Well, what is it, Hobbs?
4: Why, he had an invitation to visit some friend or other, he did, sir. Said he was off for a bit of a holiday before going back to Swansea.
2: Invitation? From whom?
4: Well, that he didn't say, sir. By George.
2: What is it, Hobbs?
4: That's a funny thing. Now I recollect it. Didn't think much about it at the time.
2: What?
4: Your Mr. Charcot asked after the way to get there, he did. I recollect it particularly because Elsie, my dear dead wife, sir, God bless her soul, Elsie was born a few miles from there.
2: From where?
4: A great big house, empty for as long as I can remember. Never thought anyone lived there at all. Waverley it is. That's it. Name of Waverley.
2: Waverley.
4: Suppose you might inquire, find out where he went from there.
2: Yes, you're right, Hobbs.
4: Do you suppose the lad was murdered somewhere on the road, murdered and robbed of his rent monies?
2: I don't know, but I intend to find out. Thanks for all you've said. It's been of great help. Now, I think I'll go to bed.
4: Oh, of course, of course. The first floor room's quite ready. I'll take your portmanteau. This way, Mr. Hargreaves. Mr. Hargreaves, sir. Mr. Hargreaves.
2: What is it, Hobbs?
4: I'm sorry to wake you, sir, but there's a lady here. Says she's Mrs. Hargreaves.
1: Of course I am. Charles, it's Hester.
2: Hester? For heaven's sakes, what are you doing here?
1: I had to come, Charles, after what's happened. I couldn't stay at Swansea another minute.
4: Will there be anything you want, sir?
1: Innkeeper, tell the driver I shan't need him any longer. He might want to stay the night here. The sky's most threatening.
4: I'll see to him, ma'am. Good night.
2: Whatever happened to make you come all the way from Swansea?
1: Oh, Charles, I was so worried. You are all right.
2: Of course. Hester, what's the matter, my darling? You look pale and tired. Here, let me light another candle.
1: Charles, last night at midnight, the voice spoke to me again.
2: Is that all?
1: Is that all? Charles, how can I make you understand? I've been most frightened to death. It's not what you think. It's not a dream.
2: Well, What did the voice say?
1: It gave another warning. It said it could only appear to me while the clock struck midnight. And then it said that you were in danger, and that if you went to that place, Waverly, the name is, you'd surely die. Oh, Charles, please, please, for my sake, heed the warning.
2: Is that why you came, then, to tell me this?
1: I had to. Last night I lay awake for hours, wondering if you'd kept your promise not to go to John Galton's. And then suddenly I couldn't bear it any longer. I hired a carriage and followed you.
2: Hester, this is mad. I don't understand it. You say this voice...
1: It was Tom, Charles. His ghost. Don't you think I'd recognize my own brother's voice? Oh, my darling. I don't understand it either. All I know is...
2: Hester, Tom had an invitation to visit John Galton.
1: Oh?
2: He left the inn here at dawn, I'm told, and went on, presumably, to Waverly. I made inquiries on the road. The place is somewhere beyond the White Forest. It can't be far.
1: Charles.
2: I'm going there, Hester. If Tom's a prisoner, if he's been murdered...
1: Charles, no, you mustn't. I won't hear of it. I won't let you go.
2: Nevertheless, I'm going.
1: But Tom is dead. I know he is. You can't help him now. And twice he's warned us, don't you see? For my sake, leave this thing alone. It's beyond our understanding, and no good can come of it. Good night. Charles! Charles, the terrace window's...
2: The wind. Blown out the candles. Wait, I'll close it.
1: No! Charles, look!
2: Hester, what is it?
1: It's the ghost of Tom, taking form in the mist, there in the wind.
0: Charles and Hester Hargreaves, this is the third, the last warning. Do not travel to Waverly, for there awaits everlasting death. Beware of John Galton. Go back to Swansea. Go back. Go back tonight.
2: The ghost. It's disappeared.
1: Close the window, Charles, quickly.
2: There. Here, I'll light the candles again.
1: Now, you've heard the warning yourself. Now you've seen the ghost. You know what I meant.
2: Yes. And there was pain on his misty face. And a dagger in his heart.
1: Charles, if you love me, take me back to Swansea now. I'll never ask anything else of you so long as we live. If you'll only take me back tonight.
2: But, Hester, there's Tom's murder to avenge.
1: What can that matter now? It's done. And he warns us to leave us alone. Charles, please, heed this warning. Take me back.
2: But I don't understand all this, Hester.
1: Please, please, Charles, take me home.
2: All right. I'll take you home. Hester, this is a crazy thing to do, going out in the night like this. I can barely see the road.
1: But we're on our way, Charles. That's all that matters.
2: If we aren't drowned in a deluge before we get there, we'll be lucky. I've hidden the gold in a box under the baggage, Hester.
1: Charles, there's something I want to tell you, something you never knew.
2: What's that?
1: It's John Galton I'm afraid of. I never told you before, but I've always been afraid of him.
2: Oh, Hester, why?
1: Because long before we were married, he was terribly in love with me. I didn't know it myself until one day he asked me to marry him.
2: Oh, what's frightening about that?
1: It was his manner when I said no. He turned pale and there were tears in his eyes, and he said, I'll find a way, Hester. Someday you will be Mrs. Galton.
2: What happened then?
1: Nothing, except that for months I suspected him of watching me. Now and again I'd catch a glimpse of him in a crowd, and once I saw him waiting near my father's house. After that, I never saw him again.
2: Nor have I, since we left school. Hester, do you suppose... Oh, it's impossible that he could...
1: Charles, look! There's someone on the road.
2: He's hailing us to stop.
1: Charles, no, don't.
2: Get off the road there, man. Move to one side.
1: Look out, we'll hit him. Charles, stop!
2: What's the idea, man? He want to be run over.
1: He's coming toward... Oh!
2: Hey, George! Hester, there's a dagger in his heart.
1: He's dead! He's a dead man, Charles! Drive on!
2: Come on, get up there! Get up!
1: What's the matter? Why have you stopped?
2: Because there's no use going on like this. The rain, I can't even see the road.
1: And this forest. I don't remember this forest at all.
2: I don't either. I've never been here before, Hester.
1: You mean you don't know where we are, Charles?
2: Oh, we'll find our way out. We'd better stay here till daybreak.
1: No, let's go on. There must be a farmhouse nearby. Somebody to tell us the right road. Charles, let's go on.
2: I suppose you're right. The road leads somewhere. Get up! Hester, is that a light yonder, through the trees?
1: Where? Oh, Charles, it is. is.
2: Thank heaven. At least we'll find shelter. Stand under the eaves out of the rain.
1: Oh, I'm all right. There's the knocker there, Charles.
2: All right.
5: Hello? Hello? Will you let us in? Hello in there.
2: Good evening, sir. My wife and I...
1: Charles.
6: Good evening, my friend.
2: John Galton.
6: I've been expecting you. Welcome to the House of Waverly.

0: Come in, my friends. In here before the fire. It will take the chill of the rain and the night from your bones. Spot of wine?
1: No, thank you, John. You say you were expecting us?
0: Yes, I was, Charles. Hester, come and sit by the fire. Your frock is damp, I'm afraid.
2: How did you know we would come, John?
0: Because it was the last thing in the world you wanted to do.
1: I think you expected only me. We met one of your men on the road.
0: Oh, yes. I sent him out to make sure you were lost. He's a frightening fellow. I trust the sight of him didn't alarm you too much, Hester.
2: He's a dead man. There was a dagger in his heart.
0: Yes. A most disconcerting thing.
1: What do you want with us?
0: Well, you're my old friends, and this is my house. I would like you to enjoy its hospitality.
2: Then, because we are old friends, John, let us go. I'm afraid here, that man...
0: Oh, he won't harm you, my dear, and I wouldn't hear if you're leaving. Jacob! Jacob will show you to one of the sitting rooms upstairs, Hester. There's a fire there.
2: Charles! Look in the doorway.
1: Great Scott! A walking corpse!
0: With a dagger in his heart.
2: Send him away, please. Send him away.
0: Oh, I see our Hester's frightened. Well, she'll grow accustomed to my servants soon.
3: Jacob, go back.
0: And now, he's gone.
1: John Galton, what kind of a devil are you? What do you want of us? This thing's gone too far.
0: Oh, I see you mistrust me. Or maybe your impatience suggests mistrust. In any case, I gladly tell you, Charles. May I suggest the library? It's just yonder beyond those doors. There we'll be alone.
1: And leave Hester here with this place full of devilish monsters?
0: Oh, I assure you she's entirely safe. Will you please forgive us a few minutes' neglect, Hester?
2: Well, if it's necessary, but I do...
0: We shan't be long. Come, Charles.
1: I want to get to the bottom of this thing, Hester. It'll only be a moment. Then we'll be quite ready to go home.
2: All right, Charles, but do hurry back.
1: I promise. John, lead the way.
0: Here. Come and sit in the light of the fire, Charles. There's some excellent wine on the table.
1: No, thank you.
0: As you say, it's my custom to offer a man a glass of wine before he dies.
1: Then you did kill Tom Chockett.
0: He sat there sipping his claret, unsuspecting, even unafraid. No, I did not kill him.
1: You mean he's still alive? He's here?
0: No, he's dead. But his body is here. It serves me well. Even as yours will.
1: I knew Tom was robbed and murdered to cover it up, but I had no idea it was you. What's happened to make you like this?
0: The answer's easy. Two things, Charles. Love and the consuming desire to kill. They are strangely akin.
1: I don't know what you're talking about.
0: Hester. I've been in love with her for a long, long time.
1: What's that got to do with it?
0: She told me once that she couldn't marry me because I wasn't able to give her everything she required for happiness. I was insanely jealous of everyone she knew, even the places she went. Then... quite suddenly, I saw a way out.
1: What was that?
0: My aunt had died. She was penniless. But she did leave me Waverly. All that was left was the Galton's great name. Suddenly, I realized how well it would serve me. So I came here to live alone. I waited, knowing the chance would come. It did. One night in a blinding storm.
1: I am beginning to see what you mean.
0: Yes. A merchant traveling through the forest road lost his way in the storm. He came to Waverley and I invited him in. He drank too much wine. A knife was handy. I couldn't resist the simple thrust at his heart. And then the gold he carried was mine. Do you know? Before he died, the most extraordinary thing of all happened.
1: Well, what was it?
0: He rose up stiffly from his chair and clung to

0: see the silver ring shining in the candlelight.
1: Ring?
0: Yes. A large ring, almost as large as a bracelet. I took it out and lettered in silver about it was a rhyme. Listen. These magic words, at midnight red, make murdered men the living dead. You know, even as I spoke, the dead man moved. Slowly he got to his feet and he stood there waiting. I was shaking and cold with fear until I began to know what it meant.
1: The ring, you mean?
0: Yes, the magic ring. For centuries it had lain hidden in the chimney piece. Legend said it was given to one of the first Galtons nearly 5 centuries ago by a gypsy in return for her life. With it, Charles Hargreaves, I'm the most powerful man in the world. With it, the dead are at my command and the living fear me. It gives me everything in the world I want.
2: It does not give you the right to kill.
0: It gives me the power to control even death itself. Jacob! William!
2: What are you going to do?
0: Talk is done, Charles. See? See these two men, Charles? They are my slaves. Two men who are dead and yet alive. Jacob! William! Seize this man!
2: Stay back from me. Stay back!
0: Strong, Charles. It will be useless to resist.
2: Let go of me. You,
0: it is useless, my friend, to struggle. The hands are like ours. Now you see how powerful the magic ring is. Only once have I killed a man, the first. And since then, the murdered have murdered at my bidding.
2: I'll give you my gold if that's what you want, John. I'll give it to you gladly.
0: But the gold is useless stuff, my friend. Don't you see? I have enough. It is your death I want, Charles. And then your body to serve me, even as these two.
2: You're a devil.
0: Once you are gone, thought that you will creep from Hester's heart and she'll forget.
2: She'll not forget. Your magic is lost in the living. Do you think she can love you just for the asking?
0: The power of my love is strong enough to win her to me. But I'll grant you this grace, Charles. A last grace. I'll allow you to see her again before you die. Jacob! William! Hold him here. Till the time comes.
2: Where are you going?
0: To offer Hester the world if she wants it. To win her! To tell her at last she is mine.
3: John, where is Charles? What have you done to him?
0: He'll be here in a minute or two, Hester. Now, there's no need to be afraid. You've always been a little frightened of me, I think.
3: Yes, I've never understood you, John. A woman's always afraid of anything she doesn't understand.
0: My dear, fear is passing. And this will go, believe me.
3: I do believe you. But everything here is so strange.
0: We'll make it right, Hester. What can I do to make it right? Anything you say, I'll do it gladly.
3: Why, thank you, John. Really, I should be ashamed of myself. After all, what is there to be afraid of? You see, already I'm beginning to feel at home.
0: You're still as beautiful as ever. Still the Hester I knew years ago.
3: Why, do any of us ever change very much?
0: I've changed. But the change was for you. All for you. Do you like me as I am, Hester?
3: Why, we were friends, John. We were young together. Remember how you used to leave those mysterious notes in the hollow tree near the fountain?
0: I remember your father's rich carriages, your beautiful gowns, and how ashamed I was of my poor looks and my clothes.
3: Well, no longer, John. Since then, you've come a long way in the world.
0: Then it pleases you. Oh, how glad I am. This house, it's a luxurious house, Hester, almost worthy of your beauty. Does Waverly please you, too?
3: Why, it's a lovely house, John. I was just thinking, though.
0: What, my dear?
3: Oh, I was thinking how ably it could use a woman's touch. You men, when you live alone, you like everything drab and colorless. All of you need someone to take care of you, to fuss over you a little, to keep your clothes neat and keep your shirt collars buttoned. Here, John, let me fasten it for you.
0: Hester. My darling.
3: Is that the keepsake you wear around your neck, John?
0: It's only a silver ring. Hester, what have you done? Give it back to me.
3: Now I have your magic ring, John Galton.
0: Hester, give it back.
3: I'm not afraid of you. Now your powers are gone, and your murdered men will have to answer to my command.
0: You listened. You heard everything I told you.
3: Do you think I'd sit meekly by the fire while you arranged to kill my husband? I was outside the door, even when those two monsters came to hold him fast.
0: Hester, I beg of you, please give it back.
3: John Galton, you killed my brother, who came here as a friend. You murdered my brother, Tom. Tom!
0: With these hands, I've killed only one man, Hester. The second time is easier. And to kill one I love would be easier still. Give me back the ring.
3: Tom! Oh, Tom. You've come.

0: Tormented in torment for such a night as this, John Galton. As a ghost, I could never harm you. But now your strength is gone with the ring.
1: Don't come near me! Stay back! Stay back!
0: I have been carrying this dagger in my heart for one reason. To raise it above your chest and set it deep in your heart.
1: Hester! Hester, stop him!
2: Tom. Tommy's running away out the terrace doors.
0: He cannot escape. The magic of the ring you hold is too great. The ring, for my sake, Hester, study the ring. It has more power than you know.
2: Tom, come back. Let him go. Oh, Tom, come back. Come back. Charles, help me.
3: Hester, let me go, you demons. Let me go.
2: Charles.
3: Hester.
2: Let go of him, you fiends. Jacob, William, let him go.
4: Hester, what is this? They obeyed you. They're gone.
2: I have the magic ring, Charles. I took it from John. Quick, Tom will murder him. Help me stop him quickly.
4: Where did they go?
2: Out there, out the terrace doors.
4: Come along. I heard you calling after Tom, but I couldn't get away from those devils.
2: Tom took the knife from his heart, and John fled. Tom wouldn't obey me, Charles. Oh, there was such revenge in his dead eyes.
4: Here, the terrace doors. Look, the storm's over. Daylight's coming. Where did they go?
2: Oh, Charles. Oh, we're too late.
4: Yes, yonder on the terrace. He's plunged the knife in John's heart. Look at Tom, how still he stands.
2: Tom said, for his sake, to study the ring. Look, Charles, the inscription here. These magic words...
4: Don't read them. They bring back the dead.
2: Well, what did he mean?
4: Look, there, on the inside. You see? There's something written in there.
2: Another inscription. Here, let me hold it up to the light. Oh, here it is. At break of day, this magic key makes dust of flesh, sets phantoms free.
4: Hester, look. Tom's body. It crumbled. It crumbled into dust.
2: The words, the magic ring.
4: Now the murdered men are prisoners no longer. Their bodies have sunk into dust. Give me the ring.
2: Oh, what a terrible charm it is. We must destroy the ring, Charles.
4: You're right, Hester. It must be destroyed, so we can never harm anyone again. We'll take the ring and throw it into the sea.

From the time-worn pages of the past, we have brought you the story, The Warning. Bellkeeper, toll the bell!

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with his faithful Dallas Cato, Britt Reed, daring young publisher, matches wit with the underworld, risking his life that criminals and racketeers within the law may feel its weight by the sting of the Green Hornet. Ride with Britt Reed as he races toward another thrilling adventure. The Green Hornet strikes again.

0: whistle and the great factory had blasted out, the mob, wandering aimlessly outside the fence, slowly drifted away. Two reporters from the Daily Sentinel looked at each other and nodded gravely.
1: Strike.
2: Yeah, Claudie?
3: Sure is. It's a strike.
1: Okay, expert. Hop back to the Sentinel and give it to the city desk. I'll stick around.
2: Hey, wait a minute now. Suppose I stick around and you take the news back to the paper. How about that?
1: Now, listen, expert. But I'm staying.
2: So is Nick, Claudie.
1: Besides, you can talk to the boss better than I can.
2: Huh?
1: Sure, he'll want an eyewitness account of this. It's important. Maybe you'll get a byline, expert.
2: A byline. Hey, what for you handed me the blarney? Since when has Ed Lowry handed someone else a chance to get a story?
1: Oh, help me, expert. I'm on the level.
2: Yeah, like a roller coaster.
1: Okay, then. You cover the street here. I'll go to the center.
2: Oh, not so fast. I'll go.
1: Never mind.
2: I'll go. Holy crow, no matter what I do, I'll still be suspecting I've done the wrong thing. So I'll go. Be seeing you at the center.
1: Yeah, sure.
4: Not for a while yet. I've always too smart for you, Mr. Expert. Those strikers look like they mean business. But the one guy I want to see is right on this corner. Up.
1: Yeah. Oh, it's okay. I'm a reporter. Here's my press card.
4: Here I am.
1: Oh, now, wait a minute. Well, I'm from the Daily Sentinel. This strike is just a story to me. All we do is report the news. You make it, we report it. Strictly neutral, see?
4: Ask Carter, ain't
1: it? It pays. Now, how about the lowdown? What's the strike about? Who's after what and what's going to happen to who? What's your name?
4: Carson. I mean Crabtree.
1: Crabtree? All right, just hold that.
4: Hey, wait a minute.
1: What's the matter? Didn't you ever see a camera before? We'll use you as human interest right on tape.
4: No, no, you don't. Self-picture. I figured you'd do that, pal.
1: So you think you're fooling me, do you? The first name is the right one. Your name's Carson. The way you said it first.
4: Crabtree.
1: Carson, I've seen you at a dozen strikes before this one. You're a professional striker. For all I know, a professional crook.
4: Why, you...
1: Yeah, you rise like a trout. That's why you didn't want to picture in the papers, huh? You're on the police way at wanted list someplace.
4: You reporters get around a lot, don't you?
1: We'll have to spot a phony when we see one. Now, there's more to this than just a strike. What's your racket? Who are you working for? Come on, give me something for the Sentinel.

0: Without looking up, I can tell that's expert.
1: Johnny Casey, how can you tell for sure?
2: Lowry slams the door, too.
0: Long years of practice, expert. He slams it, but it's a different slam.
2: Okay. Casey, I got to see Reed. He's inside.
3: If you please, Mr. Axford, I too wish to see Mr. Britt.
2: Well, Cato, tougher than snakes, I didn't see you. What are you doing down at the Daily Sentinel? You ought to be back at the apartment cooking dinner for Reed.
3: Mr. Britt sent for me.
2: Well, you'll just have to wait till I get through. I got important news about the strike at the Beavers plant.
0: Maybe Mr. Reed ought to decide that. I'll tell him you're here, Axford. Oh, well, here he is now.
4: Cash, get me a copy of yesterday's settlement.
0: Yes, sir.
2: One side, Cato. Reed, I got important news. The strike started.
4: I know.
2: I just give it to Gennigan on the city desk at... What did you say?
4: I know about it.
2: Either I'm hearing wrong or you're talking wrong. I just brung the news.
4: I already have it, actually.
2: But golly, how?
4: Yeah, we're just talking to Faraday on the phone.
2: Faraday?
4: Was Lowry with you, Ashman?
2: He stayed to do some more reporting, Reed.
4: Have him come in when he shows up, Miss Case. All right, Cato, come in.
5: Yes, sir.
2: But Reed, I... Holy crow, who is Faraday? How could he know about the strike?
4: Well, he ought to, actually. He's the federal conciliator in charge of it.
0: Cheer up, Ashman. You came in second.
4: All right, kiddo, what'd you find out?
3: There is a man named Sluter, Mr. Bray.
4: Sluter, yeah. He's running a strike racket, using his hoodlums to stir up unrest in various industries and then stepping in to stop those same strikes his own way.
3: That is so, Mr. Bray.
4: But the Sentinel's reporters would dug up that stuff, kiddo. What else have you got?
3: I regret that is all, Mr. Bray.
4: You've been trailing Sluter for a week and that's all?
3: I regret that is so, Mr. Bray. I even used Green Hornet's car, but Mr. Sluter, very slippery.
4: Oh, the snake. Kiddo, there's someone behind Sluter. He's not the brain.
3: Yes, sir.
4: Super criminal, Mr. X.
3: Are you certain there is such a character, Mr. Blake?
4: I'm certain. I'll show you something, Cato. We called that bank robbery 2 weeks ago.
3: Yes?
4: The crooks were caught. The Sentinel scored a scoop on that yarn.
3: Yes, but...
4: In fact, reporters from the Sentinel broke that arrest, made it possible.
3: I see.
4: Now, look at this note, Cato. It came to me right after that front page story.
3: Mr. Blake, that is threat.
4: Yes, Cato, a threat. The Sentinel got too close to the top man, and he didn't like it. He says, stay away from me, or you'll push up daisies. Signed, Mr. X.
3: Mr. X?
4: Looks like the Green Hornet's got a rival, Kato. A rival... Yes, Miss Case?
6: Mr. Reed, there's a phone call for you. A man. He won't give his name. Shall I brush him off?
4: Well... No, Miss Case. I'll take it.
6: Yes, sir. It's on line 4.
4: Thank you. Hello?
7: Is this the big shot?
4: This is Britt Reed talking. Whom did you want?
7: Sentinel's got a reporter named Lowry.
4: Well, yes, we have.
7: Well, you won't have long. We're going to take care of you.
4: What? Who is this?
7: You've seen your reporter for the last time, Mr. Reed. This is Mr. X. Goodbye.
4: Hello.
3: Kato. You hang up, Mr. Briggs?
4: Yes. It was Mr. X, and he says I won't see Lowry again. Kato, I mentioned that the Green Hornet had a rival. Well, the Hornet's going after that rival, starting right now.
2: No, Reed. There ain't no news of Lowry. I've been over to the Beavers plant. There ain't hide nor hair of him.
4: What about the Sentinel?
2: I'm going back there now, Reed. Gunnigan says there ain't nothing new, no place.
4: Police are on it?
2: Ever since you got that phone call this afternoon. Golly, I wish I hadn't let Lowry talk me into leaving. I could have stopped them hoodlums.
4: What hoodlums?
2: Why, that Mr. X guy.
4: Sure, and just who is Mr. X?
2: Reed, I got a theory about that. Just between you and me and Sergeant Moran, I think Mr. X is nobody but the Green Hornet.
4: What?
2: Why not? Ain't they both mysteries? Nobody knows who they are, so why can't they be in the same guy?
4: Axford, if you don't... Never mind.
2: You don't think my theory's so hot, huh?
4: All I want is to get Lowry back.
2: Maybe Lowry ain't alive no more, Reed. Maybe...
4: With that, he's alive, he's got to be. Now move, on your way.
2: Okay, Reed. If I hear anything, I'll phone you at the apartment here.
4: No, I'll phone the Sentinel. You're a reporter.
2: Well, if you say so. Good night, Reed. It won't help us none to worry.
4: Cato.
3: Mr. Axford is gone, Mr. Blake.
4: Just left. Everything's ready?
3: Yes, sir. Here's your Hornet mask and the gas weapon. I checked Black Beauty, sir. All ready to drive.
4: Okay. Open the secret panel. We're going out.
8: Whit Reed and Cato stepped through the secret panel. Then along a narrow passage built within the wall of the apartment house itself. A passage that led directly to the adjoining building. Seen from the street, this building was deserted-looking, abandoned. No one would have guessed that it concealed the sleek, super-powered Black Beauty, high-powered car of the Green Hornet. Take the wheel.
3: Yes. Where should I drive to?
4: We haven't a single thing to go on, Cato. All we know is the voice that spoke to me on the telephone.
3: That was Mr. X.
4: He said it was Mr. X. We won't know till we locate him.
3: How can we locate him, sir?
4: Cato.
3: You think of something?
4: Let's strike. Who's the head of the striker?
3: He is a man named Gerber, Mr. Blake.
4: Gerber, that's it?
3: But I do not understand. Gerber cannot be a racket man. He is honest.
4: Yes, he's honest, Cato. But if anyone knows where the racketeers are muscling in, he will. And he's going to tell the Green Hornet. Let's go.

0: way now, Mr. Bridge?
1: Left at the next corner, Cato.
0: The lights turn red.
1: You can make it before that. Cut past that trolley car. We're moving so fast the policemen won't have a chance to know this is the Black Beauty.
2: Like a glittering black comet in the darkness, the car of the Green Hornet whipped through the city streets. So fast was it, and yet so easily did it handle that the Black Beauty could make twice the speed of ordinary cars with more safety.
1: Into that alley and across.
0: I understand, Mr. Bridge.

0: Hello. Oh, just a second. For you, Ralph.
1: Who is it?
0: It's a man named Ashford from the Daily Sentinel.
1: I'm not in.
0: But he's a reporter, Ralph.
1: I'm not in.
0: Oh, he's called so many times. All the papers have called. You can't put them off forever.
1: But I... Well, tell him to call back in 5 minutes.
0: All right. Hello? Call back in 5 minutes. Yes, he'll be here. Yes. Ralph, you've got to make up your mind. Look what happened to that man, Lowry.
1: He's still missing.
0: What are you going to do about it?
1: What am I going to do about it? Mary, you make it sound as if I'm a crook, too.
0: Like Carson.
1: I'm an honest workman. I'm a union man, a good union man. Carson and the rest of those guerrillas aren't real union men.
0: They control the union. It's the same thing.
1: What do you mean?
0: You're tarred with the same brush. As long as those criminals are allowed in the same union with you, you're just as bad as they are.
1: Allowed? That's funny. Try and get them out.
0: Did you and the rest of the men want this strike?
1: Well...
0: Of course you didn't. It's Carson and the rest. They kidnapped this reporter and... And the one who's behind it all is Mr. Eck.
1: Mary, not out loud. Mr. Eck, he...
0: Who is Mr. Eck?
1: I don't know. Nobody knows. Well, he's just the power behind these hoodlums. A super criminal with his finger in every racket there is. We won't talk about him.
0: You're afraid, Ralph.
1: Yes, maybe I am.
0: You're all afraid. The whole union.
1: Okay, so what? What about it?
0: You used to lead those men. Why don't you call them together? Tell them to stop this strike.
1: There's a meeting tomorrow night.
0: Oh, a meeting. A lot of good that'll do. You'll all sit mum while Carson and the rest run things their way. You'll never...
1: Leave me be, Mary. Answer the door, will you?
0: I'm sorry, Ralph. It's just... I want to be proud of my husband.
1: Proud of her husband. I want to protect her. That's why I'm acting like a coward.
2: You know a lot more than you say you do, Gerber.
1: What? A mask. A green mask.
2: You shouldn't tell all you know. You shouldn't tell anything of what you know.
1: You're
2: the Green Hornet filling your lip about Carson, huh? So you tell your wife Carson took the reporter and...
1: I...
2: Never mind. You mentioned Mr. X.
1: I didn't mean to, honest.
2: Skip it. Gerber, you're going to get...
1: No. That gun, put it down.
2: Get back or I'll pull the trigger.
1: Listen, you. I may be afraid of Carson and Mr. X, but not you, Hornet. So I'm going to come after you.
2: You fool!
1: Give me that gun.
3: Hey, what's that? Help! Help! Help! Hold it, Gerber. The Hornet. Hold him. I'm coming.
2: Take it, Gerber.
3: No! Now's my chance. Get him forward.
0: Help! Help! You're all right.
3: No, what do you want? I'll be seeing stars for a month.
0: Help me. He shot my husband.
3: Never mind your husband, lady. The Hornet just uses gas. But get on that phone and call the Sentinel. Tell him I'm going after the Green Hornet to get Lowry back. I'm going after him if I have to fly.

0: city was aroused. While the newsboys yelled the sentinel headline on the street, ink not yet dry on the front page, the police of the city instead had all men out looking for the Green Hornet. Michael Axford was out looking too, but all in vain.
1: Ah, Moran, I tell you, that hornet's got wings. You might just as well call back the car.
0: Leaving all pursuit behind, the great black car sped through the night, its wheels flashing as it raced out of town.
2: Get away just in time, Mr. Bliss.
3: Lucky thing you were waiting for me and kept the motor running, Cato. And it looks as if we've shaken off the police at last.
2: You hit Mr. Axford pretty hard, Mr.
3: Just hard enough to make you get away. You must have phoned Gerber from around the corner, Cato. I never expected him to walk right in.
2: Did you learn anything about Mr. Rowley, sir?
3: That's why I took the wheel. You notice where we're going?
2: I had not... Mr. Bliss, we leave city.
3: Yes, Cato. Gerber mentioned two names. First, he mentioned Mr. X.
2: You know?
3: Gerber has any more idea who Mr. X is than I have. But then he mentioned the name Carson.
2: Carson? Carson? It does not refresh itself in my mind, Mr. Bliss.
3: Well, I thought you Filipinos had marvelous memory.
2: Oh, yes. Only this once, sir. Well, now I have him. Carson, that was the one who was released in that big robbery, Mr. Bliss.
3: That's the one.
2: He was crooked, but the evidence was sadly lacking.
3: You've got him.
2: It's really bad. We go after him, Mr. Bliss?
3: We're both barrels, Cato. I happen to know that Carson has a little hunting shack out this way. When we get there, we'll find out a lot more about Lowry. And if anything's happened to him, well, I won't be responsible for my actions.
4: I want to show you that target, Mr. Lowry. If you get any screwy ideas, don't. I still got three bullets in this automatic.
5: Listen, you tin-horn trigger man, I...
4: Button that lip and look.
5: I can make a better score with my typewriter.
4: Bullseyes, every one.
5: Yeah, but can you spell cat?
4: C-8. There, you white... Shut up. I'll twist this collar three times around your neck.
5: Hey! I thought you were supposed to be getting my goat.
4: I don't know why I don't shoot you.
5: Because you got orders.
4: Yeah. And you better spill, Bright Eyes. How much does that guy Reed know about that fake strike?
5: Mr. Reed, do you?
4: And what color are your eyes? Now, look. Mr. Rex gave me the office to make you talk, see? But I got a temper. Maybe I'll forget, see?
5: Oh, no. You're scared green. You're scared of Mr. Rex.
6: Confidentially, Carson, who is he?
5: You talk like somebody out of a zoo.
4: Chum, for the last time. What's Reed got on us?
5: For the last time. I'm not telling. And you better take these ropes off and let me go. The police are looking for me. And
4: they won't find your light, Chum.
5: Look, I promise not to mention this, Carson. You let me go, I'll keep it dark. Not for publication. Besides, dope, those shots you fired must have been heard.
4: It's a shooting country up here. Plenty of hunters. Nobody notices shots.
7: Well, Carson?
4: Hey, stubborn boss.
5: Don't call Bryce the boss, Carson. He works for Mr. X the same as you do. Don't you, Bryce?
7: You're dumb, pal. Get smart.
5: How is it being a muscle man in an honest union, Bryce?
7: I'm head of the union.
5: Yeah, how much of the union money do you have to kick into Mr. X? You can't keep it all.
6: Well, maybe you're Mr. X. I never thought of that.
7: Very funny guy you are. Too bad you won't last very long. And there ain't no Mr. X. Come out here, Carson.
4: Okay, boy.
5: How about it, Bryce? Are you Mr. X?
7: Close the door.
4: Yeah. Yeah?
7: You got nothing out of him?
4: A lot of words. No information.
7: Okay. We got to go to that union meeting tomorrow night. That means we got to get back to town.
4: Yeah.
7: Bump Lowry off.
4: Huh?
7: Give him the business. Get rid of him.
4: But Mr. Rex...
7: I was just talking to Mr. Rex, Carson. He gave the orders.
4: Yeah. Well, I ain't never seen this, Mr.
7: Neither have I. But he stood right in that window and told me. His face was in the shadow.
4: Oh. So I take your word, huh? Well, he ain't there now, and maybe I'd better... What the? That came right through the window.
7: An arrow tipped with a suction cup.
4: It come through the window. Pull it loose.
7: Yeah, there's a message attached to it.
4: Well, I'll be. Look, Bryce.
7: And get this, Carson. It's to you, and it says to do a job on the reporter.
4: Yeah. Signed with an X. That's all I gotta know. I'll be right out, Bryce.
2: Do not move, please.
5: But who's this little squirt?
2: You drop gun right, pull trigger. Now. This is better, please. You walk back.
4: Yeah.
7: Carson, jump to one side. Oh. Now, little man with a big mask, stand still. Pick up his gun, Carson.
2: You throw very fast. I make mistake not shooting at
4: him. He used to pitch for the miners. Hey, this is some persuader. Ain't like no gun I ever seen before.
7: Carson.
4: Yeah?
7: Take his mask off.
2: No.
7: Take it off. Can't you see he works for the Green Hornet?
4: Okay. stand still while I...
3: Look out the window.
8: Look out, Mr. Horner.
3: Take it down. Pull the trigger. Shot me.
4: Shot me.
8: You'll wake up later on, much later on.
2: Oh. Mr. Fish, you come just in time.
3: I saw it from the window, Cato. Where's Lana?
2: In the other room, please. Behind closed door.
3: Oh, I see.
2: Did you find mysterious Mr. X?
3: No, Cato. I lost him in the dark outside that window right after we saw him shoot that arrow in here.
2: This is it, Mr. Britt.
3: A rubber tip with a message attached. We'll keep this, Cato. We'll need it later on, the next time we see Mr. X.
2: What do we do with these men, Mr. Britt?
3: I've got it all planned. What time is it now?
2: It's 4 o'clock in the morning.
3: Can you keep these men unconscious until, say, 8 o'clock tonight?
2: Very simple, if you please.
3: Good. Can you do the same thing to Ed Lowry?
2: Huh?
3: I want Lowry to be unconscious as well as these two men.
2: Oh, I see. Cato can do, Mr. Britt.
3: All right, now follow me. I hate to do it, but it won't hurt him.
2: You give Lowry some gas?
3: Yes, quiet.
4: Hey, what's going on out there? Bryce. Carson, you ugly gorilla, what about...
6: Well, I'll be a second-rate Hawkshaw. The Green Hornet, so you're Mr...
4: Hey, put down that pop gun. Put it down or...
6: You didn't put it down. You shot me.
3: That's it, kiddo. Now get busy. I'm going into town for today, but tonight, the Green Hornet's taking these three to that union meeting, and it's going to be a complete surprise to everyone.

0: could, Mr. Blake. They all three in Bryce's car.
1: Okay, you know where we'll meet?
0: I understand.
1: There's a dark alley one block away from the Union meeting place.
0: Yes, sir.
1: I'll be there ahead of you because I'll drive the Black Beauty. Now go ahead.
0: Yes, Mr. Britt. Be careful, Mr. Britt.
1: Meeting should be starting any minute.

0: everybody and his brother's here, actually.
1: You got him partnered to the hall, Casey.
2: I guess I better go in, too.
1: You gonna do any talking, Gruber?
3: Or ain't you made up your mind yet about this wildcat strike?
2: That's my business.
1: Yeah. Something the snakes. Are you guys going to keep right on being yellow just
0: That's
1: because some... But, Casey, he's...
0: The Gerber makes up his own mind. It's his own decision.
4: Ralph, you better go in now if you want to speak to the speaker's platform.
2: Yes, Mary. We'll see you later.
1: Is he going to be here tonight, Casey?
0: I don't know. I haven't seen him.
1: Maybe you shouldn't be here either.
0: Oh, it's an open meeting. There are lots of interested spectators. Why not me? Are the police all around?
1: Casey, they got the whole building surrounded. I got a theory. And if the Green Hornet figures he's going to show up here to surprise everybody, he's going to be surprised himself. The Hornet ain't getting away tonight. We'll get him sure. Oh, come on. Let's get inside and watch the fun.

0: meeting's about to start. You take Lowry and I'll carry Bryce and Carson.
1: Yes, sir. You must be careful, Mr. Briggs.
0: Never mind the police. We've always gotten away before.
1: Maybe this time we're not too lucky.
0: Stop that kind of talk. Well, follow me. We're dropping these three right on the speaker's platform.
2: One way or the other, he's going to speak.
3: I ain't interested. I'm watching for the harness.
2: You think he's in already?
3: Golly, why not? He might be. Maybe he ain't wearing his mask.
2: But the police are...
3: They let him get in, Casey. Then they nab him.
4: Some of you can talk. I'm not a smart guy. It takes me a long time to make up my mind. But now I made it up, but I'm going to do my talking to all of you. I see the big shot. Mr. Bryce ain't here yet, but I can't wait. I say call off this strike. It's wildcat. Call it off.
2: Gosh, yes, but look. They're all scared. Well, they want to, but they're afraid.
3: He's wasting his time.
4: Aren't you listening? Haven't you guys got any nerve? If we all stick together, we can win. I tell you, Bryce is a racketeer. He's exploiting the union. You all know it now.
5: Holy crow, Casey. Look over Grover's head. There's a trap door to the roof.
2: It's the Green Hornet. He dropped a ladder.
5: He's carrying two bodies. Hey, Grover, it's the Hornet. Grab him. Get the cops, Casey. We're going after him.
2: Hey, look out. He's using cops.
5: Gerber, where's the harness?
6: What? Oh, no, I can't. You're
5: the only
6: actor. I'm not the Hornet, I'm
5: Gerber. Holy crow, the smoke is getting thicker and thicker. Where's the harness? Say, did you hear that?
6: Sounded like a trap door. The Hornet must have got away.
5: Yeah, the smoke is clearing off. We're suffering snakes. Look who's laying out the floor.
6: It's Bryce and that hoodlum up here.
5: Holy crow, this one's loaded. Loaded. It's Axford talking. Lowry, can you hear me?
6: Hello, Axford.
5: Shut up, you guys. Shut up, everybody. I got to hear what Lowry's saying.
2: Axford, the Hornet told the police. He came over the roof from the next building and he got away. Oh, gosh, it's... Lowry, it's you.
6: Hello, Casey. Call those cops in and have Bryce and this mug arrested. They kidnapped
5: you. They kidnapped you, but they're...
6: Just chat not so loud. You want the Sentinel to lose the scoop? Keep your voice down. I don't want those other newspaper men to hear this. And you can tell Gerber to talk to the union men.
0: I've been talking already, mister.
6: Oh, hello, Gerber. Listen, start talking again. Bryce and the rest are heading for jail. You can take that union back to work again.
0: Okay, Mr. Lowry.
6: But listen, don't start talking until we phone the story into the Sentinel. You get it?
5: All right. Come on, Axford.
6: We get a phone and... Holy mackerel. Are you crying?
5: Sure I am, you little pest. You had us worried. I hate to admit it, but for once I'm grateful to the Green Hornet. He brought you back.

0: Well, Mr. Britt, it's all over. Crooks go to jail, and the union will be good union once more. We take draft duty back to hiding place?
1: Yes, Cato, but it isn't over yet. Remember, we still have to get Mr. X.

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0: 31 and a half, 32, 33, 35, 40, and 10 is 50, and 50 is a pound. 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
2: Another day. 17 left. 17 short, swift days. And you'll be 40, Robert Holmes. 40 years old.
3: Yes? Leave it there, please. No, on the table there.
2: Thank you. 40 years old.
4: Generally, it is the so-called frailer or weaker sex who are so conscious of the passage of time that they hear the knell of doom in the number 40. Generally speaking, that is. To Robert Holmes, though, 40 held all the terrors that modern man can imagine within its two crisp syllables. 40. 17 days short. Oddly, with each succeeding year, the age gap between him and Eloise seemed to widen, as if time were carrying him along and leaving her behind. In the beginning, she had looked at him as being attractively mature, while now he felt she regarded him as growing old. It was no trick of the imagination, the way he saw Eloise looking at the younger men in the club, and a number of them, young bucks like Edward Mathis, were not above doing something about it. Poor Robert. He should have done something about it himself. Instead, he allowed it to prey on his mind, and that pathetic little number, the one that comes after 39, carried him beyond midnight.
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6: I had a letter recently from Mrs. V.P., head of 7th Street Parkmore, Johannesburg, and she said, I cannot fully describe my utter delight on returning to the washing to find the stubborn stains of 2 months standing completely removed. 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I find it almost too good to be true. I've just finished my first packet, and I washed all my baby's woolens with it, and they really do stay white. And what is more, they keep their shape so well, too. Once again, thanks for a wonderful product. I'm just hoping you won't wait too long before putting a large economy-size packet on the market. Well, thank you, Mrs. Head of Parkmore, and Mrs. Longman, for your endorsements. I, too, can endorse Biotex by making certain claims to you, ladies, the most important of which is that with Biotex, the stubbornest, the very stubbornest stains just vanish merely by soaking.
7: I'll get it, darling. Hello. Oh, hello, Bill. Look, I've been dying to hear what you thought happened the other day.
2: 29. That's all she is. Looks 23. Youth. Money, too. It's always gregarious. Thought she became a bit calmer, though, after marriage. She did, I suppose, only for a year or two.
7: No.
2: But then, I didn't three lines as well.
4: It won't go backwards. You're getting younger.
7: Bye. Yes, of course, Bill, love.
4: Bye. Bye.
8: Robert, you see, felt his security imperiled. In fact, he had completely, by this time, convinced himself that the only answer to his problem lay in his wife's death.
7: Oh, dear. That Beryl, she is the limit, she really is.
8: Beryl?
7: Oh, you know Beryl?
8: No, I don't know.
7: Oh, of course you do, darling. Beryl Krimmer. She got married last spring to that tennis player, John something or other.
8: John?
7: We were terribly surprised. He's at least 7 years younger than she is. Mavis thinks he's the most beautiful man she's ever known. Have you ever seen hair so fair and he's got so much of it?
8: Yes, there was. Had youth, vitality, and longevity was a family trait. This combination virtually eliminated all chance for a natural death. Thus, Robert Holmes found himself with a sole possibility. In order for Eloise to die, he would have to kill her himself.
9: Mr. Holmes, one dry martini.
2: Oh, thanks.
9: You and your martinis, Mr. Holmes. I always thought it was only Americans who drank them. Give me a nice pint any day of the week.
2: Dry?
9: As the desert breeze. You've never been to America, have you, Mr. Holmes?
2: No, I've never been to America.
9: They say it's a wonderful country. That's a nice cigarette case, Mr. Holmes.
2: Hmm? Yes, so wife gave it to me for my birthday.
9: You look out at Huntington, don't you, Mr. Holmes?
2: Mm. Yes, that's right. Huntington, on the hill.
9: That's a nice house, I know it. It's got a tennis court, garage for four cars. It's big.
2: Mm.
9: I used to work for the bloke who owned it during the war. Jack Conyers owned it then. He was a bootlegger.
2: What?
9: That's why they call him in the States, Mr. Holmes. Distillers of and runners of black market liquor.
2: Oh.
9: During the war, the customers telephoned their orders, and we'd get the stuff out of the stockroom under the garage. And send it out to them at black market prices. The police were never able to.
2: Well, under the garage. But there's no room under the garage.
9: Well, it's probably been filled in a long time ago. But there used to be one under there. There was a trap door in the garage floor and some steps leading down. The door was on a spring, and you had to push it in a certain place to make the trap open. Oh, yes. Oh, excuse me. Got to go as customers.
10: Hello, Bobby boy.
2: How are you? Well, Charlie, you celebrating?
10: Well, wife's gone away. This is Inga's sister. First time she's left me for 15 years.
2: Mm.
10: Ooh, look. I might be telling tales out of school and all that, but I just saw your charming bride.
2: Well?
10: Well, maybe I ought to keep my big mouth shut.
2: Why, come on, you'll drunk it up with it.
10: Well, I've been around the town to a few pubs today, and
2: that I can see.
10: Well, I was in the Domino earlier on, and that's where I saw her once. She was with a youngster called Mathis.
2: Mathis? Edward Mathis?
10: Yes, Edward. That's the one, Edward.
2: You're sure?
10: Well, look, Bob, I've had a few drinks, but there's nothing wrong with my eyesight. Oh, he's a smart one, that Mathis.
2: Yes, very smart.

0: What would you like to do on your birthday, Bob? Send you a couple of weeks off, you know. You'll be 40.
1: Well, they'll have to remind me.
0: Hmm? What? Would you like to get a crowd together and go to the club?
1: I'm not particularly looking forward to this birthday, if you don't mind.
0: Why? Because it is 40. Oh, don't be absurd. You know what they say, life begins at 40.
1: Oh, for heaven's sake, spare me the cliche. I don't act so blasted smug. One of these days, you too are going to be 40.
0: 40's a long, long way off for me yet. Oh, still, it's nothing to be afraid of.
2: He glanced down the long table at his wife. She had a secret, of that he was sure. 9 years they'd been married now, 9 years on her money. Even his job in her father's brokerage firm would go down the drain if anything happened to their marriage.
0: Is anything wrong, Bob?
1: What did you do today?
0: Oh, nothing important. Went to the club, played 9 holes and...
1: With whom did you play?
0: What is this, Robert? An inquisition? Because what is this all of a sudden? He's acting like a suspicious, peevish old man.
1: Ah, forget it. I've had a bad day at the office. Forget it.

kind of a secret look for her. It's not the first time either. That time at Bournemouth. Something was going on there with Bert Franklin. Then in the south of France, in Cosgrove. She was always being seen in a cocktail lounge of the Grand with young Lewis Ingram. Soon after she got his divorce, too. Oh, something was going on there, all right. With all of them. She always had a great fondness for transacting business and pleasure in cocktail lounges. She'd always come home to Teddy in the past, though. What will she know? I'm getting old. 40. If I lose her to another man, then I'm sunk. Job. House. Car. Something's got to be done.

0: Oh, brother. Now that's a car and a half.
1: Yes, she's a beauty, isn't she? Lovely yellow.
0: Oh, hello. one of the most beautiful cars I've ever seen.
2: Yes.
0: Oh, mamma mia. Would you, without matters, if he's not too busy, I'd like to see him, please.
1: Oh, Ed won't be in again until this afternoon. Shall I ask him?
0: No, never mind. I'll come back again. Some other time.
3: To blazes with work today. That's what Holmes thought that morning. He drove home again. Her car was not in the garage. He moved moodily about the house for a while, drank two drinks, and then suddenly remembered what the barman had said about the old trapdoor in the cellar of his house. With a strange excitement,

0: must be right. I filled up everything in. Doesn't seem to be in here.
1: No. No, he wasn't telling fairy stories. And it isn't Felden either.
2: Quickly, Holmes grabbed the flashlight and, climbing through the trap, made his way down a flight of stone steps into... what? The room under the floor was large, approximately the size of the garage itself. The mold-encrusted ceiling was formed of steel I-beams surmounted by the concrete garage floor. The four walls were concrete, too. 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
1: On a Thursday, a week and 2 days before his 40th birthday, Robert Holmes decided not to go to work. He told his wife he had some paperwork to wade through, and accordingly he shut himself into his study and waited. An observer hidden with him in that room, though, would have observed that the gentleman in question opened no books, picked up no pens. Instead, he merely waited and listened close by the door. After a while, he heard Eloise go to the telephone, make a call, and agree with one of her women friends to play golf that day. She replaced the phone just as Robert stepped out into the hall.
2: Oh, hello, darling. Finished already?
3: No, just taking a breather.
2: Well, I hate to make you jealous, but...
3: What's that?
2: Hmm?
3: Well, what's that on your neck?
2: Neck?
3: Just

0: Yes, Robert did a very workmanlike job of throttling otherwise. As soon as he had finished, he carried her down to the room under the garage and buried her in the shallow grave he had dug the day before. By the time he carried this out, washed his hands and straightened his tie, barely 5 minutes had passed. In another 15 minutes, he was sitting at his desk at his office in town. Came 4:30 that afternoon.
1: Miss Cook, I've got a bit of a nasty pain in my stomach. In fact, I don't feel well at all. I'd like you to ring my wife, please. If she's not at home, she'll be either at the Dawsons or with some friends.
2: I'm sorry, Mr. Holmes. Awfully sorry. I've tried all the places you said, but no one sees her today.
1: Huh?
2: This Mrs. Bascom said she talked to your wife this morning. They were supposed to play golf together. Apparently, Mrs. Holmes just didn't turn up.
1: Hmm? That's strange.
2: Yes, sir.
1: Very strange. Not like otherwise at all. Would you try my home phone?
2: Oh, yes, sir. That's the first place I tried. No one answered. How does your tummy feel now?
1: Seems to be getting worse than anything. Must have been something I had at lunch.
2: Well, you shouldn't go home if there's no one there.
1: Here. That's the number of the woman who does for us. It's Thursday today, the day off. Look, call her and explain the situation.
2: Yes,
1: tell her to take a taxi out to the house and say I'll be there within the hour.
2: Would you like me to drive you home, Mr. Holmes?
1: That's very nice of you. I hate to inconvenience you, though.
2: Oh, it's no trouble, sir. I'll get your hat and coat, shall I? You won't need your briefcase, will you? Or you don't have
1: Yes. No, quite. Yes, of course. No, I phoned them. Yes. No, I suppose not. Oh, thank you. What about the last of the hospital? Like it is the last within 20 miles, anyhow.
2: Well, could she have gone on a trip, do you suppose?
1: No, she'd have told me. Anyway, her car's still there.
2: Maybe you should call the police. Mum had to do that about Dad once. They found him 3 months later, sitting in a park in Manchester, feeding the pigeons.
1: Well, if I don't hear anything within the hour, I will call them. Yes, I better do that. Now, where's Mrs. Ruddy Watson? You phoned her. She promised to be here. Look, I don't want to keep you.
3: I've told you before, Sergeant Wilkins, and I'll tell you again. People do not simply disappear. She's got to be somewhere.
4: No, we've checked and rechecked everywhere she could have left the town, Inspector. And she didn't leave. She's still here somewhere. Yeah, perhaps we'd better let the newspapers have a crack at it.
3: You know that's out. Her father's a very big man. The editors of some of the biggest national papers are like Siamese twins to him, let alone the locals. He doesn't want anything in the paper about it. He says she might have just gone away for a while and doesn't want to be embarrassed.
4: Hmm. You know, that husband knows more than he's saying.
3: Maybe he killed her.
4: Well, that wouldn't surprise me one bit.
3: And what did he do with the body?
4: Well, maybe he buried her. Maybe he dissolved her in acid and washed her down the drain. I don't know what he did with it.
3: We've been through and over every darned inch of the ground on the property. If just supposing he did bump her off, Sergeant, where the heck did he bury her?
4: Well, anyway, Holmes can account almost for every second from the time Mrs. Bascom talked to his wife on the phone until the time he found in the missing persons report. His alibi's too darn good.
3: A jury doesn't convict people for having good alibis.
0: And suddenly a whole new world opened up before Robert Holmes. Exciting possibilities. There were no boundaries, it seemed to him now. The world was his oyster. He decided that it was a holiday he was needing. A long, long holiday. Of course, he'd keep the house. He would refrain from letting it or anything stupid like that.
5: You can't let the rubbish, thing.
0: Not with what the room under the garage contained.
5: Not when that's downstairs.
0: Although, of course, who could ever find it?
5: But then, no one could ever find it.
0: They might just get into conversation with the barman.
5: Might just have a talk with him, don't you, bar? Oh, it's a bit dodgy.
0: Certainly would. Imagine it.
3: Oh, so your rent number 134 on the hill. Used to wait 3 years ago. Before the present owner, of course. Which key's has it now? His wife disappeared in mysterious circumstances. It's never been found. Some people reckon he had something to do with it. They never managed to make anything of it. Yes, well, underneath the garage floor, there's this cellar place. All you do, as I remember, is to find a certain place on the wall.
0: Oh, no, definitely not Robert Holmes.
5: Certainly not. Lock the whole place up. Put it in the hands of reliable lawyers. That's a ticket. I'll
0: Otherwise,
5: people might think I've run away. South of France, I think. Then, Switzerland. It'd be wise to check with that inspector chap, I think.

0: on.
1: Hello? Inspector Jason, please.
0: Hmm.
1: Yes, I think he is expecting me to ring. Thank you.
0: Bless you. Touchy for reminding me of the room.
1: Hello? Inspector? Robert Holmes, yeah? Yes. No. Look, Inspector, I've got to get away just for a while. It's been a terrible strain on me, as you can imagine. France. Oh, yes, of course. Unless she turns up, as I'm sure she must, the silly girl. Now, if you can contact me... I'm sorry, Inspector. I will not allow such a terrible possibility to prey on my mind. But I'm sure she merely decided on the spur of the moment to... Oh, thank you. That's nice of you. But it's perfectly all right, then. I mean, I thought I'd just check. Good, fine. Well, as soon as I've got an address, I'll... Yeah. Right, cheerio. Thank you for all your help.
2: No ordinary day, this. It was Robert Holmes' 40th birthday. He had allowed the woman who did for him leave for an indefinite period. On a generous retainer, of course. He began to pack. Then he discovered an annoying thing. He couldn't find the diamond-studded tie clip that Eloise had given him for his 39th birthday. He tried to remember when he had last worn it. It had been the day he had killed Eloise. He remembered dressing and waiting for her to make her phone call. Later, he had carried her down to the room. He had placed her in the grave and covered her.
0: It's got to be down there. The only place it can be. Oh, I can't leave it. Cost at least £1,000. Diamonds are huge. Anyway, anyone ever found the room and found her? And a tie clip was there, too. No, there's no risk anyway. I'm alone.
2: And so, accordingly, he got a torch, opened the trap, and started down the stairs. He was halfway down when he heard the car approach.

0: With his ear to the trapdoor above him, Robert realized that the car, and whoever had driven it there, had come into the garage. It had to be the police.
1: I'll wait for you here.
2: Who's that? It's not the police.
0: Several minutes passed. Then came another voice.
1: Nobody seems to be home. The back door's open. But no one came when I rang. Might be in the bar. But you said delivery this morning. I'm watching for that. It's his birthday. What do we do?
0: Suddenly, Robert recognized the second voice. Ed Mathis.
1: We'll leave the car where it is. It's paid for. We'll go back to town in your car.
0: Waiting a decent interval, Robert searched for the tie clip and found it. Now he was ready to go. South of France, blue waters, and film starlets with loose morals awaited him. Swimming, fishing, sailing, golf. The door remained shut. 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And then he felt a wave of terror. Like a page slowly unfolding before him, he saw it. Ed Mathis. The secret meeting that there was. Mathis was a car salesman at the place where he had admired the beautiful car that day. His birthday. 40. Standing there like a poised missile, just inches above him, the yellow, beautiful sports car, with one wheel resting firmly on the trap door.

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7: 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The sea and air were ruled by guided atomic missiles, radiations, and total destruction drove man underground. And there the war continued. The great beds of shale and limestone trembled as an underground cruiser chewed its way through the ageless rock. The ship was squat, ugly, the top of its cutting head 40 feet above the clattering caterpillar treads. It was windowless. And behind the grinding duralloy blades were ugly lumps that concealed the guns. On the bridge, Commander Sanderson fought the bucking vibration, one hand tight on a stanchion.
9: Culver.
10: Aye, sir.
9: What's wrong with the insulation? It's hotter than an oven up here.
10: Port refrigeration unit went out. Starboard can't carry the load. I've got damage control on it.
9: Go back.
11: Aye, sir.
9: Give me a seismal reading.
11: Severe shock 30 seconds back. Change course to 175 degrees and half speed, please, sir, so I can chart the strata.
9: Mr. Culver?
10: Aye, sir.
9: 175, half speed.
10: Aye, sir.
12: Navigation, Lieutenant Watson.
10: Bridge here. Change course to 175, Watson.
12: 175. Aye, sir.
11: Clark?
13: Yes, Mr. Watson.
11: New course, 175.
13: 175, aye.
11: Half speed.
13: Half speed, aye.
11: What?
13: We hit something. What is it, Mr. Watson?
11: It's lava, probably. Maybe it doesn't mean anything.
13: No, I guess not. Mr. Watson.
11: Yes, Clark?
13: Are we ever going to get out of here?
11: You mean the lava?
13: The whole business. We've been under rock for 3 months.
11: You better keep quiet, Clark. Psycho officer has rubber heels.
13: Oh, I don't care about Carpenter. He's been over me already with those stinking reaction tests. He gives me one more ink blot to look at.
11: Watch your dial. 1 degree correction.
13: Right. Mr. Watson, what was it like?
11: Huh? When?
13: On the surface. I never saw the surface. I was born in the Denver Cave half a mile down.
11: Well, that was a long time ago, Clark.
13: Yeah. But you remember, don't you? You and Kovacs are the only ones on the ship who remember the surface.
8: It was war then, too. Kovacs was in the army, the infantry. The queen of battles. Well, the queen's dead now.
13: What was it like?
8: You mean in the surface wars?
13: Yeah.
8: Well, they had chaplains and...
13: Chaplains?
8: I guess you never heard of that. Now we have psycho officers. Yeah, they don't talk about religion much these days.
13: It must have been something on the surface. I dream about that. I don't know what it was really like, but I dream about it. And then somebody takes me and shoves me down in the bottom of a hot closet. And they shove a big hand over my mouth and I can't breathe. I wake up and I want to bust out of here with my fingernails. I just...
14: What's the matter, Clark?
13: Nothing, Dr. Carpenter.
14: Nothing?
13: No, sir.
8: We were just passing the time, Carpenter.
14: When's the last time you had an emotional reaction test, Watson?
8: I don't know. I forgot.
14: Just remember your seniority doesn't exempt you from psychiatric review. This isn't some slipshod surface vessel with organized superstition aboard.
8: The old ones weren't so bad.
14: Not scientific.
8: You know, I can remember when psychiatry and mental hygiene were the hope of mankind. Now look at it.
14: That goes in my report, Watson.
8: Yeah? So make sure you spell my name right.
15: Now hear this. Now hear this. Attention all hands. Igneous rock detected. Fresh lava flow. Stand by to go to quarters.
14: You're lucky, Watson.
15: That is all.
14: I'll finish with you later. I've got to check combat detachment.
8: Sure, sure. Go play with your ink blots. I'm busy.
14: Now,
8: go on, get out of the way. Get down to the combat detachment. They'll be happy to see you. Clark, check those dampers.
16: I'll take three cards.
17: I'll stand pat.
16: Jake to the pat hand.
17: Combat detachment, huh? What kind of a chicken guy are you?
16: Anytime you want to start anything, you're lying, yellow,
17: all right,
16: chist.
17: All right, don't flip your wig.
16: All right, I don't want no trouble. That rubber-soled rat carpenter, he's worked us all over.
17: Yeah, all except Norman. Hey, Norman. Norman, how come you ain't been psychoed?
18: I don't need it. I'm stable.
16: I bet you any money he's a stoolie for Carpenter. I've seen his 201 personnel file. It's blank.
17: I heard a guy say he was born in a lab.
16: What do you mean?
17: You ever seen him eat?
16: Oh, you're crazy.
17: The science brass has been working on something like that.
16: You're crazy.
17: You know how many men they fell short in the last draft? 900,000.
16: So what?
17: Well, suppose you run out of real men for soldiers. Suppose you figure how to make them. Artificial. If they ever do, they ain't going to talk about it. Until it's combat tested.
16: Yeah, I never thought of that. Hey, Newman. What do you got inside of you? Gears?
18: I'm not supposed to talk about myself.
16: Yeah? Well, suppose I make you talk.
17: Hey, sit down, Chip. Sit down, bitch.
16: Let go of me or I'll lay you out, too.
17: Hey, cut it.
16: Keep
17: cut it. Cut it. Cut it. Cut it. Cut it.
14: At ease, men. Well, how's everybody feeling? You coke?
17: All right. I'm all right, sir.
14: Uh-huh. Chin?
16: Thank you.
14: Chin?
16: I'm all right, sir.
14: Newman?
18: I'm all right, sir.
14: Of course. Very well, carry on.
19: Commander Sanderson, I have my report.
14: Later, Carpenter.
19: It's rather important, sir. Serious personnel trouble is indicated below.
14: It always is. Give your report to Culver. I'm busy.
19: But, sir...
14: Go back, give me a PO reading every 10 seconds.
20: Aye, sir. Read as steady as before.
14: Mr. Culver. Later.
19: If you will initial the psycho report.
14: All right, hurry up. This is no time for non-combat chicken.
20: Seismal reading, sudden fault, igneous activity ahead.
14: That means the enemy. Mr. Culver?
21: Aye, sir.
14: Elevate the cutters 25 degrees. We're going up and come on the enemy from above.
21: Aye, sir.
22: Navigation, Watson.
14: Elevate 25 degrees.
22: 25 elevation. Aye, sir.
20: Figures ahead on sonar. Sounds like three.
14: All right,
20: sound general quarters.
21: Aye, sir.
20: General quarters.
17: I've all this stinking luck aces I got.
16: Get into your armor, you tub of lust.
17: Yeah, give me a hand, Chin. The oxygen valve on my helmet's stuck. Too tight. Helmet's too tight.
16: You eat too much.
17: At least I eat. Not like Norman.
16: Yeah, look at him. full armor and he's still smoking. I bet he lives on nicotine. Hey, Newman.
18: Yes?
16: You live on nicotine?
18: Tobacco is necessary to me.
17: Say that, a rope. What did I tell you?
16: All right, shut up and test your helmet radio. Snap it down.
17: Okay.
16: Now I'll get mine.
0: Can you hear me? Is my intercom okay?
1: Okay. Keep the power up.
0: Newman, check your intercom.
1: I can hear you. Attention. Attention, combat detachment, move out.
0: Where are those chow runners with battle breakfast?
1: Breakfast, huh? I can remember when I had meat in a chow. When I had cooks instead of food coming, first class.
0: Quit griping, Coke. At least we eat.
1: Yeah, we eat. How about him? Want any breakfast, Norman? No. I don't need breakfast. I can wait without it.
21: Have speed,
8: I. Clark?
13: What?
8: What's the matter? You got the shakes?
13: No, I'm all right.
8: Half speed.
13: Half speed, I.
22: Attention, all hands. Enemy digger sighted.
13: What? Huh?
22: Prepare for action at close quarters. Enemy digger sighted.
13: You hear that, Watson?
22: Prepare for action at close quarters.
8: Full speed forward.
13: No, I won't.
8: What? Come on, full speed forward.
13: No. Another inch. Stop this ship.
8: Get away from there.
13: No, I gotta stop the ship. I won't be killed. I won't. I won't be killed.
8: Get away from the controls, Clark. Are you hurt? All right, take it easy now.
13: What? I've got a gun. Stop the ship. Stop it before I shoot you.
8: Now take it easy, boy.
13: I won't be killed. I won't let them. I'll give you three, Watson, then I shoot.
8: You don't know what you're doing.
13: I'm gonna stop the ship. One, two,
8: You could have wounded him, Carpenter. That would have been enough.
14: My judgment was the clock was more than a marginal risk. I acted accordingly.
8: Sure. I'll get a detail to clean up after you.
23: Well, Doctor, the commander says you rate a citation.
14: If you had read my report, Mr. Culver, you'd understand.
8: Carpenter.
14: Aye, sir. Don't let the crew hear of this. Wouldn't do for them to know an officer was emotionally unstable.
23: You won't keep it quiet, sir. The detail to remove the body.
14: What's that?
24: Enemy digger within 100 feet coming in fast.
14: Hold it, Culver. 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
23: Aye, sir.
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23: Ready, sir. Breaking through any second.
14: There it is. Halt drill blades. 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
1: 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Contact signal. Cease fire. Enemy battery silenced, sir. Give the go-ahead to the combat men. They can move in. Who tripped that alarm? Cut it off.
2: Navigation to bridge.
1: Bridge, aye. What's wrong down there? Why the emergency?
2: The atomic pile's kicking up. We can't get into hand damp. She may blow any minute.
1: I'll take over, Mr. Culver. Prepare to abandon ship.
3: But the enemy digger, sir.
1: With the atomic pile about to blow, we'll have to advance, destroy the enemy, and take refuge in their ship. There's nothing else we can do. Look alive.
3: Aye, sir.
1: Attention, all hands. Prepare to abandon ship. Prepare to abandon ship. Kovacs, have the ship's records packed and ready to go.
0: Aye, sir.
4: Commander?
1: Watson, what are you doing up here?
4: There'd be a lot more chance of getting out if the ship's engines were reversed. She crawled back down the tunnel before she flew.
1: There's no way to set up remote control.
4: I know. I thought I could stay and run her.
1: But the pile's going to blow.
4: I know.
5: All right, Lieutenant. Permission granted. You may stay with the ship.
4: Thank you, sir.
5: You may go, Watson.
4: Aye, sir.
1: We can't let him do that, Commander. You can't ask any man to do that.
0: This is no time for sentiment, Mr. Culver.
1: Doctor, you're a louse.
0: That's an unstable statement, Culver. It's obvious that Watson isn't worth much anyway. He might as well die.
1: I've heard enough, Doctor. You've had this coming a long time.
0: Get away from me.
6: Culver! Culver! Pearson, get here!
1: Let go of me, Culver!
6: Yes, sir!
1: All right, Kovacs. Release him.
7: Aye, sir.
1: Culver, I need you now, but if we come through this, I'll be forced to prefer charges. Kovacs, help Dr. Carpenter up.
7: Aye, sir.
1: All right, Mr. Culver, give the order to abandon ship.

0: All the men are away, Kovacs.
1: Full speed in reverse?
2: Aye, Mr. Watson. How long have we got before the pile blows?
0: I don't know. Kovacs, why did you stay here? You could have abandoned ship with the others.
2: I've been saving a cigar. Hmm? I got two. Hmm. Would you like one?
0: Oh, thanks. Oh, that's good. You can answer my question, Kovac. Why did you stay?
2: How about you, sir?
0: Me? I was in the last class out of Annapolis before it went underground and merged into the Geo Warfare Academy. I guess I just hang on to illusions. Dead traditions of service. Yeah, I suppose I did it because I thought it was the right thing to do.
2: Yeah, I guess that's it when you get down to it.
0: Kovacs, you saved a cigar against the rules. I've got something to do here. It's a book. I stole it out of a hotel room in Frisco in the old days.
2: A Bible?
0: Yeah. Psycho officers don't allow them on board. Carpenter would have had me in the cells if he'd known about it.
2: There goes the Geiger alarm.
0: It'll blow any minute now. Kovacs, you remember this? The Lord is my shepherd, I shall not want. He maketh me to lie down in green pastures.

0: All right, guys. Now you know what an enemy underground cruiser looks like. Let's board her.
1: What was that, Sam?
0: I don't know. Come on. The enemy left their landing trap down.
1: Let's go.
0: Look out. It's Fontaine. I kicked in his faceplate.
1: Watch out for my gun recoil when I go up the ladder. They may be waiting for us.
0: Where are they? Ought to be some resistance.
1: Let's get topside. We can sneak into the bridge. We got them. There it is. Bridge hat.
0: I don't like this. They should have been guards.
1: Yeah, forget that. You throw open the hatch. I'll cover it with a gun. Got your voice speaker on?
0: Right.
1: Okay, open it. Come on in there!
0: Kogel, look at them. They're all dead. Every one of them.
1: This one did it with a sword. Can you beat that? Killed himself with a sword.
2: Found this foreign equipment. Holger, how soon can we get this enemy ship underway? Give me the damage report.
3: Aye, sir. The port trip knocked out. Armor breached aft in the midships. Gun batteries inoperable. Lieutenant Adamson estimates we can make limited headway in 2 days.
2: Very well.
3: Sir, is it necessary for me to have this guard tagging after me?
2: You're under arrest, Culver.
4: Excuse me, Commander, sir.
2: Oh, go ahead, Coke.
4: There was a message or something under the guy with a sword when I broke in. I kept it as, well, sort of a souvenir.
2: Oh, give it to me.
4: I didn't mean anything wrong, sir.
2: Hand it over. Culver, you read the enemy language.
3: I'm afraid I'm under arrest as a prisoner.
2: That'll do. Go ahead, read it.
3: From Supreme Headquarters, there's a code designate. To all field commanders. Subject, secret weapon, X-39. Failure of. One. Research project X-9 released on South America front last night. X-9, a semi-living chemical process attacking all forms of protoplasm, was found to be uncontrollable. Is spreading through our own armies all over the world. Two, you are instructed to...
2: Well...
3: That's all, sir.
2: Quiet! Gentlemen, there is only one way to interpret this news. Carpenter, you will inform all hands that the destruction of the enemy is worldwide. The war is over.
5: Hey, Newman, why don't you laugh, huh? Why don't you shout the war's over?
6: I don't need to shout.
2: Dr. Carpenter.
7: Aye, sir.
2: You will instruct Coke to serve double rations as a celebration.
7: No, sir. I strongly advise against it. The psychiatric implications are...
2: What's the matter?
7: I don't know. Something it's inside me. I've got to get out.
2: Carpenter! Coke, Newman, go after him. Come on.
8: No. Like it. That can't happen to a man. Not that.
3: It's Carpenter. You can see that.
8: But that can't happen to a man.
3: He's dissolved.
8: What's going on here?
3: You don't understand, Commander. You didn't listen to that enemy message. A semi-living chemical process attacking all forms of protoplasm. All forms. Carpenter, and you and me. You understand why the enemy killed themselves. They knew. The war's over, all right.
2: There's got to be something to do. Culver, down general quarters.
3: It's too late for that, Commander. The war's over. They invented the perfect weapon. The human race is dissolved. That's funny. Dissolved like Carpenter.

0: Newman. Is that you?
1: Yes.
0: They're all dead. Aren't they?
1: Yes. Commander Sanderson was the last.
0: Except me.
1: I suppose so.
0: How about you, Newman?
1: It will not affect me. I am not made of protoplasm. I am an inorganic synthesis.
0: You can't die, then.
1: No. I am atomic powered. My breakdown point is calculated in thousands of years. I cannot destroy myself. I was conditioned against it.
0: Again, you'll be all alone, huh?
1: I know.
0: Buried alive and in a rock for thousands of years. I'm sorry for you, human. I'm sorry. You'll be all alone. Now,

Why can't I die? Why didn't they make me so I can die like the others? I can't even kill myself. Why can't I die?

0: always told himself that he was master of the machine. But will he always be? Listen next week to the story of A Nightmare.
1: 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Featured in the cast were Lawson Zerbe as Culver, Ralph Bell as Dr. Carpenter, Wendell Holmes as Watson, and Jack Grimes as Newman. Your host was Norman Rose. Music by Bert Berman. Engineer George Mathis. 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
3: 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With the Polaroid Land camera, you get bright, sharp pictures in 15 seconds. 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
4: Oh, come in, Smithers. What is it? 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Orange juice.
5: No, sir. 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

0: pale hands that kill.
1: Welcome, dear Helen. Welcome to the new shop of Marita Dressmaker.
2: Oh, thank you, Marie. Margaret is a charming shop.
1: Yes, Helen. It is a place where you will be able to learn much of my system.
2: Oh, I know that, Marie. Will your husband call?
1: Oh, I expect he will be calling for me shortly. He will be able to meet him.
2: Is there anything wrong? You sounded so sad just then.
1: I'm sorry, my dear. I was just thinking of the sad memories this lovely little shop contains. You see, there's a story to this shop, Helen. A strange and tragic story. Tell me, have you ever heard of Kathy Sloan?
2: Did you see her this shop before you?
1: Yes, my dear. This was the place where Kathy Sloan, the dressmaker, daily performed miracles with needle and cloth.
2: Tell me about her, Mary.
1: Kathy was not a beautiful woman. She had charm. A vitality which did not permit rest. And a talent. A talent addressed in her hands. They were long, pale hands. Lovely hands. They fascinated me each time I saw them. Kathy was married to Stephen Sloan, a painter. One evening, as Stephen entered the shop, we found another woman here, talking to Kathy.
3: Well, hello. Who's the breathing mannequin, darling?
4: Oh, hello, Steve. This is Alice Barton, my new assistant.
3: Oh, welcome, Alice.
1: Thank you, Mr. Sloan. I know I'll be happy here.
3: I'm going to accept my own personal responsibility.
4: It's rather late, Steve. Shall we go?
3: Can we drop you off anywhere, Alice?
1: I don't think so, Mr. Sloan. I still have some work to do. Thanks, Mr. Sloan.
3: Okay, then. Good seeing you. I suppose that can't be a hurt.
4: Oh, really, Steve? You embarrassed the poor girl.
3: Oh, it's the other way around. She embarrassed me. That girl is pretty.
4: Trying to get me jealous, darling?
3: Of course not. Driver, 12 parts past.
4: Now, Steve, I don't think I could stand the repetition of your last romance.
3: Don't be tired, Kathy.
4: She wasn't very pretty, either.
3: Let's drop the subject.
4: All right, darling. It's just as unpleasant to me.
3: Well, it wasn't to me. You had the whole thing wrong from the start.
4: Oh, don't be angry, Steve. I've forgotten all about it.
3: Sometimes I wish I hadn't.
4: Steve!
3: You better. I'm sorry.
4: What do you mean by that?
3: I don't know. It's not clear in my mind.
4: That isn't clear.
3: Let me alone, will you? Let me alone. Hello. Mind if I walk with you?
1: Steve. You're getting a start for a moment.
3: Now, Alice, do I look like the kind of a guy who'd pick up a girl on the street?
1: As a matter of fact, you do.
3: Oh, I've been waiting for you to come out of that shop for over an hour, Alice.
1: I'm sorry, Steve, but probably like an extra work for me to do, and I thought I'd get a chance with you. I didn't realize you were waiting.
3: You knew I'd be here, Alice, didn't you?
1: Yes, Steve, I knew.
3: It's probably the fact I've been seeing you, and if you know, I love you.
1: She puzzles me. But when I catch her watching me, she looks so strange to me. It frightens me.
3: Don't let it out. What can she possibly do if she does find out?
1: Except that I don't know. The things of her, I'm frightened of them.
3: Oh, you're imagining things.
1: This morning she was throwing out a dress on a mannequin. Her hands began sparking on a necklace, and I watched her fingers closely. It fascinated me. She curled her fingers around my neck and began tightening her grip, and she was trying to strangle the mannequin.
3: Alice, that's nonsense. Can't be that crazy. Who ever heard of choking a dummy?
1: But Steve, I was there. I saw her do it.
3: Oh, God, forget it. Just a little while longer, and we'll both be out of this mess. I'm in no mood for a triangle.
1: Neither am I, Steve. You have to make up your mind soon.
4: I've kept your dinner warm, Steve.
3: Don't bother. I'm not hungry.
4: Where's your dinner?
3: It's out.
4: By yourself?
3: No.
4: Oh, where did you go?
3: I stopped in at a night lecture on Third Street.
4: Why did you phone me? I might have wanted to go.
3: Well, I forgot.
4: Look, darling, let's drop the pretense. I know where you've been.
3: Kathy, it's a little late for that witness stand routine. I'm going to bed.
4: Not until we understand each other, Steve. I don't intend to sit idle by and be made a fool of.
3: Look, Kathy, melodrama at night is too unnerving for me. What's wrong with you? You know, wear those lovely hands of yours to the bone if you keep twisting them like that.
4: I know you've been seeing Alice. I won't stand for Steve. I won't.
3: What do you think you can do about it?
4: You've got to choose between us.
3: Will you leave me alone? This thing is coming around in my mind like a pop. I'll decide. And gone soon. Hello. From the depot. Prove what that cultured gentleman at the end of the bar is thinking. Right, you are. Coming right up.
1: Steve, how was he this morning?
3: She doesn't calm down like she usually does. I've got to admit, I'm a little bit worried about her, Alice.
1: Can't forget how she behaved with that mannequin yesterday.
3: That doesn't bother me, huh? I know she wouldn't do anything drastic.
1: Then, what's wrong?
3: This morning, at breakfast, she didn't say a word. She just sat there.
1: Steve.
3: No.
1: Look. Look out the window. That girl getting into a car. It looks like Kathy.
3: That's not Kathy. It must be gone. In fact, she didn't have a red coat like that girl was wearing.
5: Uh-huh. Here they are, folks.
3: Oh, thank you, ma'am.
1: You just can't get one. I'm
3: sorry.
1: It isn't good
3: for any of it. Look, Al. We need some fresh air, hmm? Let's get out of here and take a walk in the park. Maybe the fresh air will clear our heads so we can think.
1: This is about as far as we could go, sir.
3: Why, what do you mean?
1: I can walk on easily from here. Just a short walk across the park.
3: Alice, I don't want to take you home.
1: I'd rather not. Steve, listen to me. We can't go on like this any longer. You won't tell me that it's so, but we know it. We know there has to be a stop. I tell you what, Kitty, it's the second evening, Alice. I'm meeting secretly in that tiny coffin, hiding with someone like an ugly skin.
3: What do you want me to do?
1: I told you. You've got to decide, Steve. You've got to make up your mind which one of us you want.
3: It's a tough decision. My home and Kathy against an unknown future and you.
1: I'm going. If you're here tomorrow night at the same time, I know you won't. If not, then goodbye.
3: Alice, wait. Which one? Where's the bartender?
6: I don't know. He gave me a drink and then went somewhere in the back. Hey, what's the matter? You got trouble?
3: Oh, plenty.
6: A woman, huh?
3: No. Two of them.
6: Yeah, you really got trouble. Hey, look, take my glass. You need it more than I do.
3: Oh, thanks. You better finish it.
6: Look, what do they pay that guy for except the 10 bar?
3: I don't know. Oh, no, no, sir.
1: Take
3: your breath. Oh, I can't wait all night.
6: So long. Yes, they're always taking them pictures. Always flashing those things off. Uh-oh, be careful, eh? Hey, you throw your jacket on that hook.
4: Yeah, I know.
6: There's a good tailor right down the street. So long.
3: Is that you, Kathy?
4: Yes, dear. I didn't mean to wait, sir.
3: That's all right. It went pretty late. I expected you to be waiting up for me as usual, but I'm glad you're here now. Kathy, I've got to talk to you. It's important.
4: Not now. It's very late.
3: No, it's important. I can't wait.
4: Maybe you have to. Whatever it is the morning we do. But, Steve, you've torn your jacket.
3: Yeah, I caught it on a hook in a bar downtown just a little while ago.
4: Well, I'll leave it for you in the morning just before I go to the shop. No one can tell the difference. I'll make the cloth look practically brand new. All right, I'm coming. Now, who can that be so early in the morning?
7: Mrs. Sloan?
4: Yes?
7: I'm Inspector Conrad, Homicide Bureau.
4: Homicide Bureau?
7: Yeah. Sorry to disturb you this early, but it's important.
4: Oh, of course. Come in, Inspector.
7: Oh, thank you, Miss Sloan. Is your husband at home?
4: Yes. Well,
3: who's this fellow?
4: Inspector Conrad of the Homicide Bureau.
3: Huh? Well, what did you want with us?
7: I was just coming to that, Mr. Sloan. We'd like to ask you a few questions about the murder of Alice Barton.
1: Oh, no. Oh, you can't mean it.
7: I'm afraid that I do.
1: But when did it happen?
7: Last night. She was killed in Brentwood Park.
1: What do you want of my husband?
7: He was known to have been with Miss Barton last night.
1: What? That can't be true.
7: We have this one testimony of a bartender at a cafe where he and Miss Barton stopped to prove it. We also heard him invite Miss Barton for a walk in the park.
1: Steve, is all this true?
3: I'm afraid it is. Well, I didn't kill her. I left her a few blocks from her house in front of the park. She crossed the street and went into the park where I left her.
7: Where did you go after that?
3: I went back to the bar where we'd been earlier.
7: The bartender didn't mention that to us.
3: But he wasn't there. He was in the back of the cafe someplace. I don't know.
7: Then how can you prove you were there?
3: Wait a minute. I have got something. I tore my jacket on the way out, and I hit by the door.
7: Yeah, let's see your jacket.
3: Sure. Here it is.
7: You must have been very drunk last night during all this, Sloan.
3: What do you mean?
7: There's no tear in this jacket. Why, the cloth is practically brand new.
0: The little dress shop on a side street has a strange story. Marie, the proprietor, stands before her new assistant, telling the story of Kathy Sloan, a dressmaker who owned the shop before her.
1: It is now easy to understand, my dear Ellen, the tragedy of Kathy Sloan, who once owned the shop. What happened after Inspector Conrad accused her husband Steve of murder? Well, the evidence was against him. As you know, he claimed that after he had left Alice outside the park on her way home, he had returned to the small bar where he had been with her earlier.
2: But he couldn't prove he was there.
1: And that is right. The bartender had not been behind the bar when Sloan claimed he had returned. But he swore that if he still proved he was at the bar by the tearing his jacket made by a hook on the door.
2: His wife, Kathy, must have rewoven the jacket during the night.
1: That's right. Rising early, he had fixed her husband's coat and thus removed his only chance of proving his innocence.
2: Oh, poor Kathy.
1: How horrible all of this must have been for her. Well, the story goes on, Helen. It was she. It was she. Oh, what a terrible place this prison is. My poor darling.
3: What do you want, Kathy?
1: Steve, darling, please. I was only trying to help you. I didn't realize that tearing your jacket was your alibi.
3: Why did you hesitate just then?
1: Oh, please. Why did you do it?
3: You think I'm guilty?
1: Keep out. We're hitting you.
3: You're insane. I didn't kill Alice. Oh, stop wringing those hands of yours. I'm not dead yet.
1: Those hands. What is it, Steve? I don't understand you.
3: She told me, but I only laughed. She watched you with that mannequin. How you put those long, ugly fingers of yours around its neck. How your fingers dug in tighter and tighter.
1: You don't know what to tell you.
3: She told me, you.
1: Darling, please, you're wrong. I love you. Please.
3: You've got to tell me, darling. You've got to confess.
1: Confess? I don't know what you're talking about.
3: They won't kill me, Kathy. They'll find you out. You'll die for murdering Alice. Alice, the girl I loved. You hear that? Alice.
1: Please, don't.
3: I loved Alice. I loved her.
7: It's no use, Mrs. Sloan. I've heard this scene 100 times in my office here.
1: But Inspector Conrad, I tell you, he's innocent.
7: That's just what I mean, Mrs. Sloan. Of course you say he's innocent. Any wife in your place would say that.
1: You're basing your evidence on the torn jacket.
7: There was no torn jacket. The cloth was perfect.
1: And I tell you that I rewove it. My husband showed me the tear, and I fixed it before he awoke.
7: I understand that you have a reputation as an expert dressmaker, Mrs. Sloan, but I still don't believe that you rewove your husband's jacket.
1: My husband isn't capable of murder.
7: I believe there isn't a person alive who isn't capable of murder. I'm sorry, but I'll have to end our interview.
1: He loved her. He told me that. But I know he didn't do it.
7: He admitted to you that he was in love with her?
1: Well, yes, but that doesn't really prove anything.
7: Quite to the contrary, Mrs. Sloan. It only strengthens my belief that your husband is guilty.
1: Hello?
8: Hello. Is this Mrs. Sloan?
1: Yes. Who's it?
8: My name is Jimmy Barnes. I'm the bartender.
1: I'm afraid I don't recall.
8: Sure you do. Inspector Conner asked me to identify your husband as coming back at such a time, but I couldn't remember.
1: Oh, well, yes, Mr. Bond. I haven't forgotten you.
8: Well, I said to you sorry for not saying I'd seen him come back, but that's the truth, Mr. Bond. I had no choice.
1: Why haven't you called me, Mr. Bond?
8: Well, I have good news for you.
1: What do you mean?
8: Well, just this is it. Like a minute. Some kind of just came in here a few minutes ago and showed me a flashball picture of himself and his girlfriend that was taken at the bar the exact same time your husband claimed he was in here.
1: I still don't understand.
8: Ah, but you will in a minute. In the corner of the picture, there's a man seen just walking away from the bar. That man, Mrs. Claude, is your husband.
1: Are you sure?
8: That's positive. As a matter of fact, the whole thing is so clear, it even shows your husband's jacket being held by some sort of hook by the door, but it's not important.
1: Have you called Inspector Conrad yet?
8: No, I thought I'd let you know first.
1: Don't phone him then. I want to tell him myself.
8: Well,
1: Don't do a thing till I get there. I'll be right over.
9: But, Mrs. Thorn, why do you want the picture?
1: I just told you. I have an appointment with Inspector Conrad this evening, and I want to give it to him.
9: Oh. Well, I guess it's all right.
1: Oh, please, Mr. Barnes, the sooner I give the photograph to the inspector, the sooner my husband will be released and cleared of suspicion. Please let me have it.
9: Oh, okay. Yeah. There you are. Oh. Believe me, Mrs. Sloan, I know you've gone through a lot, but the troubles are all over now.
1: Oh, thank you, Mr. Bond.
9: You're entirely welcome. Good night, Mrs. Sloan. Good luck to you.
7: I hope you don't mind my calling on you like this, but I need a little more information.
1: Oh, not at all. I'll be glad to help.
7: And while we're talking, I wonder if you wouldn't mind returning this slight rip in my sleeve.
1: Of course not. Let me have it.
7: Thank you. You know, Mrs. Sloan, I've been thinking quite a lot about what you told me today.
1: Something in particular, Inspector Conrad?
7: About your husband being in love with Miss Barton. Tell me, why do you continue to stick by him, knowing that?
1: Well, it's simple, Inspector. I still love him.
7: I don't mind saying that this case against your husband isn't as airtight as I thought. A couple of disturbing factors have come up.
1: You mean you discovered new evidence?
7: No, it's not quite that. You see, I thought all along that your insistence on your husband's innocence was just the same old story. But frankly, you've kept me wondering.
1: Oh, here's a cousin, Inspector Conrad.
7: Yeah, thanks. Hey, this is an excellent job. You really are a wizard with a needle. I can't tell that the cloth was ever torn.
1: No, I told you that I did the same thing with my husband's jacket, but you wouldn't listen.
7: I'm sorry. There's been a mistake. I'm going to release your husband from custody.
1: Then you have the real murderer?
7: Not yet.
1: But you've got to get him. No one in the city is safe until you arrest him. It's safe as if you strangled poor Alice and broke her neck so that he's a maniac. You've got to get him.
7: We will, Mrs. Sloan. But with your husband coming home now, you'll have good protection. You'll be all right now. You haven't a thing in the world to worry about. Back, Kathy.
1: Oh, darling. Oh, it's wonderful having you back.
9: Cut it out, Kathy.
1: Steve, what's wrong?
9: Don't touch me.
1: After the way I fought for your release.
9: That's the only thing I can't figure out. It's probably part of your scheme to pin the murder on somebody else.
1: Oh, stop talking like that.
9: The little plan won't work. You haven't got a chance.
1: I don't know what you're talking about.
9: Why do you think they let me go? They know who the real killer is. You can't live with a murderer, Kathy. They'll discover you. They'll find you out. You can't escape.
7: Inspector Conrad.
8: Oh, Inspector, you've been talking slow. You've got to help me.
7: What's wrong?
8: It's my husband. He's gone crazy. Last night he slept and was almost feverish the way you talked.
7: What did he say?
8: He practically described the killing of Alice Barton. And when he awoke later, I saw him coming toward me with his hand up straight. It was horrible.
7: Did he hurt you?
8: No. I got up as he came near me, and then he quickly made believe he was just looking for something. Oh, please, Inspector, you've got to help me.
7: I haven't
8: seen him. I know it now.
7: He's a murderer. There now, Mrs. Sloan. You're safe here. No one can hurt you.
1: Oh, thank you, Inspector. The whole thing's been such a nightmare. I always believed in innocence. And then to find that he really did kill her. It was such a mess of stuff.
7: I know how you feel. Excuse me a minute, Mrs. Sloan, but there's someone outside waiting to see you.
1: Me? Where is it?
7: I'll ask him to come in. Come in, Mr.
10: Barnes. Oh, thank you, sir.
9: Oh. Hello, Mrs. Stone.
7: You two have met, I know.
1: Yes, Inspector.
9: Do you like pictures, Mrs. Sloan? Mr. Barnes has a very interesting group photograph.
1: But it can't. I have it.
9: I'm afraid that's only partially true, Mrs. Sloan. You see, there are several prints of this in circulation. Why didn't you show me the one that Mr. Barnes gave you?
1: Well, I lost it. Please, let me alone.
9: During this case, your husband tried to prove that he was in a bar at the approximate time Alice Barton was killed. You rewove the tear in his jacket, and thus disproved his alibi. But this photograph proves your husband's story. Still, you withheld it from me.
1: I meant to send it to you, but it took my mind.
9: Possibly, Mrs. Sloan, but there's one fact that you overlooked.
1: You're making a mistake, Inspector Conrad.
9: The last time I saw you, the night you proved your talent with a needle and thread, you told me something that made me release your husband. It proved him innocent and established the guilt of someone else.
1: I didn't say anything like that.
9: Oh, but you did, Mrs. Sloan. You forgot one fact. And that fact gave the killer's identity away.
1: What did I say?
9: You told me how Alice Barton had been killed, strangled, and her neck broken. That fact had never been publicized. It was known only to the police and one other person, the murderer. How did you know the fact, Mrs. Sloan?
1: The subject quite a story, Pigman. They executed her, didn't they, Mary? Yes, Helen. Kathy was judged guilty, and a few weeks after her trial, she was put to death.
10: Ah, good evening, Mary, my dear. And who is this charming young man?
1: Helen, this is my husband, Paul.
11: Your husband?
1: How do you do?
11: Well, I must be going.
10: Well, can we drive you somewhere?
1: Oh, no. So thank you. Goodbye. Thank you for telling me the story, Mary.
10: Huh? Mary? Well, what did you do to frighten that girl so?
1: Oh, nothing, Terry. I just told her a simple story. That's all. Just a story.

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1: Hold it. 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
3: You know, some marmalades get some of their tang from added flavouring. While Robertson's Golden Shred gets all of its tang from Seville oranges. What would you rather have for breakfast?
4: Is that proper farmhouse cheddar?
5: No, I don't think so.
4: What about that?
5: No. It's quite nice, though.
4: Is it? Do you think I might try a piece? I'll have 2 ounces, please.
6: Jacobs, the cream of cream crackers.
7: I came across Mr. Kipling in the meadow by the church. If I've painted that spire once, he said, I've painted it 12 times. 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

0: You know, some marmalades get some of their tang from added flavoring. 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
1: Is that proper farmhouse cheddar?
2: No, I don't think so.
1: What about that?
2: No. It's quite nice, though.
1: Is it? 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I'll have 2 ounces, please.
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0: Mitch was lost. The last we saw of him, he was walking along the lowest terrace of the pyramid-shaped city in search of Lemmy. Lemmy was found by Jet and me, but by the time we got him back into the living quarters of one of the land fleet trucks, Mitch had disappeared. So, leaving Lemmy in the truck to keep a lookout for Mitch from the driving cabin window, Jet and I again returned to search for Mitch. No trace of him was found on the lower terrace. And then, when our search along the next elevation was half completed, Lemmy sighted Mitch on ground level, heading back to the caravan.
1: Hello, Lemmy.
2: Yes, Jet.
1: Has Mitch reached the truck yet?
2: No, but he can't be far away.
1: What's that knocking?
2: I don't know. Oh, that's him knocking on the door. Who does he think he is, the milkman? He must think the circuit's still broken. I'll open the main door for him, Jet. And then, oh, he's doing it himself. Well, will you be coming back into this truck and all, Jet? Or are you going into the other one?
1: We'll come into that one.
2: It's got to be a bit crowded, isn't it?
1: Oh, we can put up with it for a little while.
2: Well, he's about in. He's just coming through the airlock now. And here he is. Hello, Mitch, boy. Where you been all this time, mate? We've been so...
3: Hello, Lemmy. What's the matter? Surprised to see me?
2: You. Oh, no.
3: Yes, Lemmy.
2: Where's the rest of the crew of number two? What happened to him?
3: Evans was killed when the ship crashed.
2: And the others?
3: They're quite safe.
2: But where are they?
3: I've come to take you to them.
2: Hey?
3: Put on your suit, Lemmy, and come with me.
2: Oh, no. We'll see what Jet has to say first. He gives the orders around here.
3: Orders must be obeyed without question at all times.
2: Well, of course. What was that?
3: Put on your suit and come with me.
2: You take off your suit and wait until Jet gets here.
3: We must be gone before he gets back.
2: Oh, we must we? Well, I'm not leaving this place with you or anybody else until Jet gets here. Now move away from that radio. I want to talk to him.
3: Put on your suit, Lemmy.
2: Get away from that radio, McLean, if you are McLean, because although you look like him, mate, you certainly don't sound like him.
3: None of us are ourselves anymore.
2: Well, I don't feel like anybody but myself. Now, are you going to move out the way, or do I have to move you? And don't put your helmet down there. There's a proper place for everything in this truck. Do you hear me? Now put your helmet in its stowage.
3: It is not my helmet.
2: Then whose is it?
3: The helmet and the suit both belong to Mitch. And he doesn't need them anymore.
2: Mitch? Then what are you doing with him? And what's happened to Mitch? How can he breathe? How can he live out there without his suit? He must be dead.
3: He is not dead.
2: How do you mean?
3: But he will not be returning neither to you, to the fleet, or to Earth. I shall leave his clothes here. Now put your suit on and come with me.
2: I'm not putting it on and I'm not coming.
3: It is an order and orders must be obeyed without question at all times.
2: Yes, but this is one time when they're not going to be. Now you're here, McLean, you're staying. And nobody's leaving this truck unless Jet says so. Now get away from that radio. Do you hear me? Get away. And there's no point in looking at me like that. What are you trying to do? Now, keep away from me. Keep away, do you hear? Oh, blimey. Your hands. They're cold. They're stone cold.
1: Hello, Lemmy. Jet calling.
2: Hey, call me.
1: Hello, Lemmy. This is Jet. Doc and I are outside. What? Close the airlock, will you? We want to come in.
2: Oh, no, you don't. You take that. And that. That'll teach you. Oh, blimey, he's up again.
1: Lemmy, do you hear me? We want to come in.
2: Go! Oh.
1: Lemmy!
2: I must get to the control panel. Go! Oh. You want to play rough, do you? Right. That settled you. Now, the switch.
4: Sounds like the airlock's closing now, Jet.
1: About time, too.
2: Hello. Jet.
1: Lemmy, what's going on in there?
2: McLean. He... Oh, blime. Oh, you dirty...
1: Lemmy. Lemmy, answer me. What's happening in there?

0: no good, Jet. The airlock door has been closed, but the chamber hasn't been exhausted. And we can't get in until it has.
1: Hello, Lemmy, do you hear me?
0: Hey, listen, there it goes. It's exhausting now.
1: Thank goodness for that. All right, Doc. See if it opens now.
0: Yeah, it does.
1: In you get, Doc. And quick, I'll follow.
0: All right. Okay, you in?
1: Yep, you can close there now. Now, fill her and open her up, Doc. Hello, Lemmy? Lemmy? He still doesn't answer. What's going on in there?
0: Well, we can open the door now and see for ourselves. What? God, grief. It looks as though a tornado had hit the place.
1: Hey, Lemmy? Lemmy!
2: Oh. Hello, Jet. You made it. Thank goodness for that.
1: What happened to you? You're in a terrible mess.
2: I've been in a bit of a rough house.
1: Eh?
2: With McLean. He's lying over there. I hit him over the head, Jet. I had to. He would have killed me otherwise.
1: McLean? But how did he get here? And where's Mitch?
2: Well, what I thought was Mitch turned out to be McLean. He had Mitch's suit on.
0: Yeah, Jed, it's McLean, all right. You certainly gave him a pasting, Lemmy.
2: Have I hurt him much, Doc?
0: I don't know. Let me get my suit off and I'll look him over.
1: How about you, Lemmy? Can you get up?
2: I think so, Jed. I'll just feel a bit dizzy, that's all.
1: Go and lie down on one of the beds. As soon as I'm free of this diving suit, I'll clean up your face for you.
2: Yes, Jed.
3: Now, Lemmy, how does that feel?
2: Well, never mind how it feels. How does it look?
3: Well, your cheek is badly bruised, but the cut in your head isn't very serious. Now, do you feel all right?
2: I feel a lot better than I did before you gave me the drink. Jet, how about McLean?
3: Oh, Doc's still dealing with him. He hardly seems to be aware of where he is or what's happened to him.
2: Oh, you think I hit him too hard?
3: Maybe, Lemmy, I don't know.
2: I didn't want to hurt him, Jet, but I had to defend myself.
3: Well, what happened exactly?
2: I told you. He come in, he was wearing Mitch's suit. That's what made me think he was Mitch.
3: What did he do when he came in?
2: He told me to put on my suit and go with him.
3: Where to?
2: To where the rest of the crew of number two are. Or so he said. All that is but Evans. Apparently he was killed in the crash.
3: Well, he didn't say where they were.
2: No, Jeff. Nor where Mitch was either. But he did say Mitch wasn't dead. But that he'd not be coming back to us or to Earth ever again. Never.
3: When he asked you to go with him, what did you say?
2: I told him I wasn't going anywhere with anybody. And then he stood in front of the radio so as I couldn't call you up and tell you he was here.
3: And then?
2: And then he began to walk towards me, staring at me with those hard green eyes like he was trying to hypnotize me. But I wouldn't let him. I told him to keep off. But he kept at me and then he put his hands on my face and his hands were cold, Jet. Stone cold, like they was made of marble. And then I began to feel all peculiar, same as I did when I heard that noise. And then I hit him. And from then on, it was a straight bundle. And then you and Doc came in and... Jet, did I do wrong?
3: No, Lemmy, I don't think so.
2: You said yourself, the next time anything peculiar started happening, I was to fight it. And McLean certainly wasn't normal.
3: Well, under the circumstances, I think you did the right thing. Had you allowed him to overpower you, well, goodness knows what might have happened. As it is, he came to get you, but we have him instead.
2: Yeah. And what about Mitch? Have we given up looking for Mitch now?
3: No, Lemmy, but the night temperature in these latitudes is too low for us to venture outside. We've no choice but to wait until the morning.
2: Yes, Jet.
3: Well, perhaps by then, McLean will have returned to something like normal, be able to throw some light on this whole business.
2: Yes, Jet.
3: Get some sleep, Lemmy. After what you've been through today, I think you need it.
2: Yes, mate. Good night.
3: Good night, Lemmy.

0: Any change in McLean's condition, Doc?
1: No. He just lies there, his eyes fixed on a point in the ceiling. He's in a deep hypnotic sleep, Jim.
0: What?
1: Yes. Anything he does is because he's told to do it. Now watch this.
0: Yeah?
1: McLean, sit up. Sit up, McLean. There.
0: God, grief.
1: No. Lie down. McLean, do you hear me? Lie down. There, see?
0: But how did he get like this? Who did it? Yeah.
1: Who showed you the orange light and put you into the state you and Mitch were in when I picked you up from the ice? Who got at Lemmy and hypnotized him?
0: Made him think he was back home in London, you know?
1: Whether he was led to believe that, I don't know. All I do know is that when a subject is put into the deepest stage of induced hypnotic sleep, there's a great widening of the memory. Impressions of childhood, of the past, are revived in the mind as though they happened only yesterday.
0: Is that why, when I came under the influence of that light, I took to spouting Shakespeare, speeches I learned at school years ago?
1: Probably.
0: Well, I suppose it could account for Lemmy imagining he was back on Earth. But it doesn't account for that voice, talking to him and trying to get him to take his helmet off. And it doesn't explain why McLean is able to walk about outside with no helmet on.
1: No, it doesn't. But it does show, Jet, that whoever, whatever, is capable of conditioning us to survive out there in the Martian atmosphere must first of all get us into a deep hypnotic state. Yeah. Only then can they persuade us to do things our own minds tell us we oughtn't to do.
0: Yeah, like taking off our helmets.
1: Exactly, exactly. It's a well-known fact that no matter how deeply a subject may be hypnotized, it's extremely difficult to get him to do things he wouldn't usually do. Hence the fight Lemmy put up in his dream.
0: Oh, but McLean and Whittaker, they must...
1: They must have been easy meat, as you might say, once they were caught. Seems they put up no fight at all, merely obeyed orders.
0: What orders, Doc?
1: The orders given to them by their operators, either orally or telepathically.
0: You mean whoever induces this hypnosis can get our men to do anything he wants without even seeing them?
1: I don't know, Jet. That's merely an assumption on my part. Oh,
0: but if that's true, they can keep us, or whoever they have, in their control for years.
1: In the case of Whittaker, 47 years.
0: And how many people are there on this planet living in a dream and not knowing about it?
1: I hate to think, Jet. But unless we're very careful, there'll be a few more soon.
0: Us, you mean?
1: Unless we find some way of combating it, yes.
0: But how can we, Doc? We don't even know what we're fighting.
1: This much I do know, Jet. There is nobody more difficult to hypnotize than an unwilling subject. If we're all determined to fight this thing, as Lemmy did a few hours ago, maybe we can render ourselves immune to it.
0: If it were a physical thing, Doc, yes,
1: Jet,
0: but...
1: Up to now, everyone who has come under the influence of this telepathic, hypnotic power has had prior warning. Yes. In your case, when you blacked out just before we landed here, there was that strange sleep-inducing sound.
0: Yes.
1: When there's no sound to be heard, there's the orange light, which McLean said that he'd seen just before number two crashed. And now look at him. 3 days ago, he was a normal man, a member of our expedition, working for us and with us. Now he isn't even in control of his mind, does nothing unless ordered to.
0: But who gives him his orders? Who sent him here to get Lemmy to leave this truck and go with him? And where would he have taken Lemmy? And how on earth did he get hold of Mitch's suit? And where is Mitch?
1: Lying there on the bed, Jet, is the only man who might know.
0: McLean? Of course. Look, what hope of reviving him, Doc, or bringing him back to normal?
1: I don't know. But even if I did manage to wake him, I doubt very much whether he'd be able to help us, Jet.
0: Well, why not?
1: Because a person as deeply affected, hypnotically, as he is, seldom retains any recollection of what has happened to him when he comes back to normal.
0: No. What are we going to do?
1: I suggest we keep McLean here until morning anyway.
0: And then?
1: If he's sufficiently recovered to walk out of this truck, maybe we'll let him and follow him. He may lead us to Mitch.
0: That's an idea, Doc.
1: Now look, you get some sleep, Jet. I'll stay up and keep an eye on McLean. You can relieve me in a couple of hours. I'll wake you.

0: Hello, Landfleet. Polar Base calling. Come in, please.
1: Hello, Frank. Morgan here.
0: Hello, Jet. It's about the pictures we took when we passed over the canal you're camped in.
1: You've developed them?
0: Yes, sir. There's nothing but desert on either side of the canal you're in at present.
1: Oh, we didn't expect anything else.
0: But about 50 miles northwest of you, there's a group of what we can only take to be buildings with flat roofs. There's a large one and a couple of smaller ones a short distance from it. And nearby, what appear to be two large areas of land enclosed by fences.
1: Fences? Well, anything else, Frank?
0: Well, yes, sir. The pyramid, the city, or whatever it is.
1: Well?
0: We took a picture directly over it, and on the uppermost terrace is a large sphere.
2: Not the same one you saw visit the wrecker number two.
0: I think it must be, Jet.
2: Then it did come here. It's been sitting up there out of our sight on the roof of that city all the time.
0: Apparently.
2: Oh, nice work, Frank. That's the most useful piece of information you've given us.
0: Well, I haven't quite finished yet, sir.
2: Oh?
0: The canals.
2: Uh-huh.
0: We passed over others after leaving you. They're all filled with the same type of plant as the one you're in. That's why they show up so clearly against the pink desert. They're all full of vegetation.
2: I thought they might be. Well, thank you, Frank. That's a great help. Now, have all the information you've given me radioed up to the fleet, and have them relay it back to Earth Control as soon as their orbital position is favorable.
0: Yes, sir.
2: And thanks again, Frank. I'll call you later, before it's light.
0: Right.
2: Well, Doc, here we are searching the base of that place, and all the time the very ship we're looking for is sitting up there on the roof.
3: That must be how McLean comes to be here. He traveled in it.
2: Yeah. It must have been him, Dobson, and Harding who were in it when it visited number two for the second time, when Frank saw the crew of that ship. That's why they look like normal human beings.
3: Maybe, but who was in that ship when it visited number two for the first time and carried off McLean and the rest of the freighter crew? The same people, if they are people, who left those peculiar footprints behind?
2: Oh, ask me, Doc.
3: McLean.
2: That's the first sound he's made since his fight with Lemmy. Do you think he's coming?
3: Coming round, I don't know. His body temperature certainly hasn't changed. It's still abnormally low.
2: Oh, he's sitting up, Doc. Let's get over to him.
3: No, Jet, stay here. Let's see what he does.
2: He's getting off the bed. Walking towards the airlock.
3: Where are you going, McLean? McLean, where are you going?
4: My orders are to return to the ship, and orders must be obeyed without question at all times.
3: The orders have been changed. You are to remain here. Do you understand? You are to remain here.
2: He stopped dead in his tracks.
3: Go back to your bed, McLean. Go back to your bunk and stay there. Do you hear?
2: He's going. You're able to control him, Doc.
3: Quiet, Jet. It may not be as easy as it seems.
2: He's certainly lying down. Do you think he'll sleep?
3: I hope so.
2: He's getting up again.
3: Lie down, McLean.
4: The ship. I must get back to the ship. The others are waiting.
3: You must remain here. Now lie down. Lie down.
2: That seems to have done the trick.
3: If it lasts.
2: What do you mean?
3: There must be great conflict going on within his mind, Jet. Somehow, from somewhere, he's been receiving orders to go back to where he came from.
2: To that ship, on top of the pyramid.
3: He tries to obey those orders, and yet at the same time, he receives mine. It's a question of which of us, me or the unknown something that put him into this state, is strong enough to hold him.
2: Well, the odds seem to be in your favor at the moment, Doc. I think they'll remain that way.
3: Why?
2: Because, Doc, no matter how strong a hold that other power has over him, he's still a physical being. And so long as that airlock remains closed, he'll stay here, whether he likes it or not.
3: You mean to keep him here, Jet, regardless of what he may try to do?
2: Yes, Doc, we must. He's one of us.
3: Well, he was, but whether he still is, I very much doubt.
2: Well, that remains to be seen. But until we have definite proof of what harm our keeping him here is likely to do to him, here he's going to stay.
3: Well, he may start getting violent again if you try to keep him against his will.
2: Well, that's a risk we'll have to take. But he looks peaceful enough now, and we'll keep a constant watch. Later, when the sun has risen and we can go outside again, perhaps we'll take him with us. And, well, as you say, he may even lead us to Mitch.
3: Maybe. And what if we find Mitch in the same state as McLean is in now?
2: I hate to think, Doc. But whatever state he's in, one thing is certain. I intend to find him, and the rest of McLean's crew as well.

0: The call from Frank had come through from Polar Base about 2 hours before dawn. From sunset on, I had sat by McLean's bed, hoping that some change would come in his condition. Meanwhile, Jet and Lemmy took it in turns to sleep in the only other bed available to us inside the truck. So, while I kept watch on McLean, either Jet or Lemmy kept watch on the highest point of the city, where, according to Frank's report, the strange spherical craft that we had been pursuing was situated, in all probability waiting for McLean to return to it, with Lemmy.
1: Hey, Lemmy. Lemmy, wake up.
2: Yeah? What's the matter?
1: It needs only 30 minutes to sunrise. I want you to continue the watch until dawn.
2: Yes, Jet. I'll get up into the hatch right away.
1: Righto. Well, Doc, how is he?
0: Just about the same, Jet. Except now he seems to have forgotten about leaving here. He's made no attempt to get off the bed for more than an hour. He seems to accept me as his only control now. I've told him to sleep.
1: Do you think by keeping him here and controlling him yourself, you might cut him off from the outside control completely?
0: I'm hoping so, Jet.
1: Well, what chance is there of bringing him back to normal, as he was before he crashed?
0: I wish I knew. I don't know how he got into this state, and I don't know how to get him out of it. It certainly can't be done by any normal methods. I've tried them already.
1: Oh. You mean he is, in fact, another Whittaker?
0: At the moment, yes.
1: But there's one big difference. Whittaker was up here on Mars and presumably in a similar condition for some 40 years. Now, McLean has been here little more than a week.
0: You think the time he's been under the influence of whatever it is might make a difference?
1: Probably.
0: Well, let's hope you're right, Jet. In which case, the sooner we get hold of Mitch and the rest of the lost crew members, the better.
3: Hey, Jet, Doc, come out here, quick.
1: Lemmy, you've seen something. You wait here, Doc.
0: Right.
3: Jet, come on, mate, quick.
1: Coming, Lemmy. Now, what's the trouble?
2: Look up there, to the top of that pyramid. That light.
1: It must be coming from that sphere parked up there.
2: What's going on, Jet?
1: How should I know,
2: Lemmy? It lights up everything as bright as day.
1: It did. It seems to be getting dimmer now, but it's still very strong. Here, what...
2: Hey, it's taking off. There it goes. And look at the rate she's climbing. Now she's just hovering.
1: No, it's not, Lemmy. It's pulling out.
2: It's giving us the slip. Oh, it's almost as though it's showing us that they know we intended going up there.
1: It's heading directly southwest across the desert.
2: Yes, mate.
1: Lemmy, as soon as the sun has warmed the atmosphere, I'm leaving this truck and going into the next.
2: Huh?
1: I want you to remain here and drive this one. And take it easy over the bumps. Remember, Doc is still tending McLean in the living quarters truck behind you.
2: And where am I supposed to be driving to?
1: You fall in behind the other truck and follow me.
2: Well, where are you going then?
1: After that ship. I'd stake my life on the rest of the crew of Number 2 and Mitch being in it. And we've got to get them back, Lemmy. We must.
2: Yes, mate. I'm ready to get going the minute you give the word.
1: Good for you, Lemmy. But first, you better go back into living quarters and prepare a meal. And make it a big one. It'll probably be the only one we'll get today.

0: An hour later, we set out, the two lines of trucks crashing their way through the jungle of curious plants. Soon, we were climbing out of the valley and once again began to make our way across the southwestern half of the Argir Desert. Once more, the treads of the tractors kicked up the pink miniature dust storms, and very soon, the strange pyramid city slipped below the horizon and was lost to our sight, leaving us completely surrounded by the gently undulating sand dunes topped by a huge, mauve, inverted bowl that was the Martian sky. We knew our chances of overtaking the spherical ship were slim, our chances of releasing its captives even slimmer. We couldn't even be sure that any of our men were in it. But where else could McLean have come from? And where else could Mitch have been taken to?
1: John!
2: What is it?
1: What's the matter with the dog? He's been going on like that for nearly 20 minutes.
2: How should I know?
1: Well, you better go out and see. There might be a dingo hanging around the pens. You better take your rifle with you.
2: All right. Dog's only got to yap a little and you think it's dingoes after the sheep.
1: Well, it's better to be sure than sorry.
2: Hey, Bob! Drat the dog, I can't even see him.
1: Well, go and look for him. He can't be far.
2: There he is. Hey, what the... Hey, Martha, there's a man out here.
1: Well, if it's that dingo scalp hunter again...
2: No, Martha, he's not the scalp hunter. He's lying face down on the sand and Bob's standing over him.
1: What? Oh, the poor fella. He must be sick, John.
2: Now, you wait here. I'll go over and fetch him. Here, drink this. Come on, chum. It'll put new life into you.
3: Hey, where am I? What am I doing here?
2: I might ask you that. What are you doing out there in the sun without even a hat on? Where'd you come from?
3: I'm lost.
1: That's a bit of an understatement, isn't it?
3: Last night, a dingo hunter invited me to his camp, and then he tried to kill me. But I managed to beat him off. And then he turned a pack of dingoes onto me, and I had to run for it. He said there was a cattle station nearby. I tried to find it.
1: You did. This is the only station within 100 miles of here.
2: Yeah, but you only just made it. My dog found you outside, lying on the ground. You must be all in.
3: I feel it.
1: Then you stay in that bed till you feel better.
3: Oh, but I can't stay longer. I must find the others.
1: Well, don't tell me there's somebody else lost out there.
3: No, they're not lost. It's... only me that's lost, but... well, I must find them. They'll soon be giving me up for dead.
2: Well, who are these people?
3: Jet, Doc, and Lemmy. You see, one of our ships crashed, and we came in this direction searching for its crew.
2: A ship in the middle of the outback?
3: Yeah, a spaceship. We set out from the moon last April. Landed here just over a week ago.
2: You set out from the moon?
3: Well, of course, to have taken off from Earth would have been impracticable.
2: Oh, yes, I expect it would.
3: That's a funny-looking dog, isn't it?
2: Well, he's no thoroughbred, but he's not all that funny.
3: Looks more like an overgrown beetle.
2: A beetle? Here, have another drink and try to sleep. Maybe you'll feel better when you wake up.
3: Yeah, thanks.
2: I'll pull the curtain to keep the sun out of the room and leave you alone for a bit. You need to be quiet if you're to sleep.
3: Look, I don't want to sleep. I must find Jeff and Doc and...
2: We'll call up Doc for you. Maybe he'll fly over and pick you up.
3: Oh, well, it's very kind of you. Do you know the frequency our ship works on?
2: Oh, sure, we know the frequency. We use it often. Come on, Martha, let the man rest.
4: Yes, John. He's mad. Stark raving mad. Saying that Bob looked like a beetle.
2: No, Martha, he's got a touch of the sun. He's delirious. Now, look, I'll go out back and start peddling. You call up the flying doctor and ask him to get over here as quickly as possible. Tell him it's urgent. Well, what did he say?
1: He doesn't think he can come until tomorrow. He's got an urgent case 100 miles north of here.
4: I don't like it, John. There's something strange about that man. Something uncanny.
2: Oh, you're letting your imagination run away with you. He's been exposed to the sun. It's bound to affect him. Now go and get him something to eat and maybe he'll feel a lot better then. How are you feeling now?
3: What's that noise?
2: What noise?
3: All that hooting.
2: Why, I hear no hooting. All I can hear are the sheep bleating.
3: Sheep?
2: Well, of course, I told you I'm a sheep farmer.
3: But they don't do any...
2: Have you had enough to eat?
3: Yeah, thanks. I feel a lot better now.
2: Maybe by the morning you won't need the doc.
3: Doc!
2: Yes, I called him up like I said, but he's busy. Says he'll try to get over tomorrow.
3: Doc said that?
2: Well, you know how it is out here. One doctor covers an awful lot of the outback. You have to take your turn.
3: Look, mister, it wasn't a doctor I wanted. It was Doc. Doc Matthews. Or Jet or Lemmy. Did you talk to either of them?
4: Well, now, how about a little music? We had a new lot of records not a week ago.
2: Yes, go on, Martha. Put them on. You'd like to hear some of the latest songs, wouldn't you? Wouldn't you?
3: Yeah, I would. It's that the latest song?
1: It most certainly is. They're playing it on the radio all the time.
3: Well, I've never heard it before.
2: You haven't? Well, that song's so well known, even the blackfellas are singing it.
3: You take it off! Take it off, do you hear?
1: What's the matter? Don't you like music? We're only trying to cheer you up, you know.
3: But that orchestra, it sounds old-fashioned.
1: Old-fashioned? Well, I like that.
3: Well, I've never even heard the song it was playing, either.
2: Well, you must be completely out of touch with the times. That song's all the rage now, the hit of the year.
3: Of what year?
1: Of this year, 1939. What's the matter with him?
3: What are you trying to do to me? I was only 2 years old in 1939.
2: Now, calm down. You're not well.
3: Aren't I? Or maybe I'm not. Or maybe you're not. Neither you or that dingo hunter I met up with last night. I tell you, it's a conspiracy. There is a plot to send me mad.
2: Lie down on that bed.
3: I won't lie down. Not until I get to the bottom of this.
2: I said lie down.
3: And I said I won't lie down.
2: Martha, hand me that rifle.
1: No, John, be careful.
2: I said give it to me. Now, you keep your distance.
3: Not before you tell me what's going on. What are you doing up here on Mars? What are you... That's where I am, isn't it?
2: I warn you.
3: And what are you doing with a black beetle for a dog? A dog that whistles like a bird.
2: Keep away.
3: And what kind of sheep do you have that sounds like a lot of owls hooting?
2: For the last time, stay where you are.
3: And another thing...
1: No, don't!

In episode 15 of Journey into Space, you heard Andrew Folds as Jet Morgan, David Kossoff as Lemmy, Guy Kingsley Pointer as Doc, Bruce Beebe as Mitch, and with David Jacobs and Matty Head. The orchestra was conducted by Van Phillips, who also composed the music.

0: south, south. Oh, the big red letters stand for the Jell-O family. Oh, the big red letters stand for the Jell-O family. That's Jell-O.
1: Yum, yum, yum.
0: Jell-O pudding.
1: Yum, yum, yum.
0: Jell-O tap. The Elka pudding, yes,
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0: The pain began almost as soon as she had boarded the train. Usually she planned these things so well. She knew her cycle intimately. How could she not, after all these years? Today, though, had just been one of those awful days when nothing went according to plan. She had planned to get the 5 o'clock train, which would have seen her safely tucked up at home with the doors closed and a whole weekend of privacy and quiet to get over it. Instead, a week before Christmas, a crisis in the office meant a brainstorming session, which lasted until after 6. The cold, clear winter day lost to shadows by the time she left. She could already feel it approaching. Even as she left the building and headed for the station, a sense of unease, of dislocation, and a tenderness to her belly and her breasts. Her already short temper contracted even further, so that she almost bit off the head of the lazy clerk behind the ticket counter. The idiot, apparently more concerned with picking his lottery numbers than ensuring that she made her train. The closing of doors already signalling its imminent departure. She had been forced to run to make it. She took a seat in the next-to-last carriage. The toilet was in the carriage behind, right at the end, but its lights were malfunctioning, flickering off and on with an angry buzzing sound as though masses of bees were trapped within the fluorescent bulbs. So she had been forced to sit a little further forward than she would have liked. Still, perhaps it would be all right. It hadn't started yet, although it was close. The train crawled slowly from the station. Her fellow passengers read books and newspapers or talked nonsense at high volume on their mobile phones, their lack of consideration annoying her still further, but providing a momentary distraction, an outlet for her frustration. She was very conscious of her privacy, and it constantly amazed her that people were prepared to discuss the most intimate details of their lives among strangers. The raised voices were nagging at her hearing. Her senses always seemed to be more acute at this time of the month, so that even moderately loud noises became difficult to tolerate, and she was more aware than usual of particular smells and tastes. She wondered if others experienced it the same way she did. She could only assume that she was not unique in these sensations, although she was not the kind of person who would discuss such matters with another, even if she were not so solitary by nature. Towns flashed by. They were making good time. She allowed herself a little sigh of relief and breathed in deeply. As she did so, something rippled inside her. She grimaced and shifted on her seat. No! The train slowed, disgorging passengers at another station. Others rarely got on to replace them at these provincial towns. And she was used to spending most of her journeys in empty carriages, especially as her destination was the last stop on the line, her house a mere stone's throw from the station. She closed her eyes. Sometimes she felt lonely, living in the little village where every face was familiar to her, where every name was echoed dozens of times in the form of cousins, brothers, uncles, grandparents. Her parents had always kept themselves slightly aloof from the life of the community on the principle that good fences made good neighbours, and she was grateful to them for that. The round of meetings, charity drives, garden parties and festivals was not for her, but her desire to remain at one remove from them had given her a reputation around the village, particularly since she also chose to politely deflect the attentions of its menfolk. She had no intention of ever dating a man from the village, of permitting him access to the little secrets of her life. She knew these men too well and was not anxious to become one of their conquests. She had enjoyed some relationships in the city, but none that had lasted. She liked men who were prepared to permit her to keep her distance from them when she chose, who wanted their own space as much as she wanted hers. But such men were harder to find than one might think. The demands that she made led her to attract those who were merely seeking casual one-night flings, or those who claimed that they were quite happy to allow her the required degree of independence, but then, as time went on, grew more and more uncomfortable with it, and demanded that she adhere to the rules they chose to set for her and for their relationship. She had quickly learned that when a man said he valued a woman's independence, what it really meant was that he valued it only when it suited him. Another station passed, bringing her another mile nearer to home. The pain was stronger now, and she thought that she could almost taste something coppery in her mouth. She hated it. It really was a curse, but as her mother had said to her in those first months of adolescence, bringing with them the strange, unfamiliar changes to her body. What cannot be cured must be endured. Looking back now, it was the shock that she remembered. Her amazement that her own body could do this to her, wounding her from deep within, bringing her discomfort, pain, and embarrassment, even as her mother had instructed her on what to do and how to prepare for it so that she was not taken by surprise. It was always easier to put up with in your own home, her mother had said, surrounded by familiar things, but you could not let it dictate how you lived your life. Yet, for the first few months, that was precisely what had happened. She was grateful and relieved once it had passed, but the relief only lasted for a week or two until it commenced once again its inevitable approach. The train arrived at Shillingford, the last stop before home. Soon she would be able to lock the door and remain within the walls of her house for the entire weekend. By Monday, it would all be over, and normal life would resume. The door at the head of the carriage opened as the train moved off, and two young men entered. They were probably still in their late teens, although one wore a ragged line of scruffy facial hair on his upper lip, a nasty little excuse for a moustache that made him look shifty and untrustworthy. His companion, taller and bulkier, had acne pimples on his chin, bloodied where he had picked at them. "All right, love," one of the boys said. She did not look at him, but she could see him reflected in the glass. It was the one with the moustache. Neither of them had taken their seats. They stood, craning their necks to catch sight of her face and body. She drew her coat a little more tightly around her. "Oh, don't do that," said the spotty one. "Give us a look." She bit her lip. Something contracted inside her and she jerked slightly in her seat. "Go on, smile," said the one with the moustache. "Can't be that bad. I've got something that'll make you smile," he sniggered and pointed his chin at her. "Get lost," she said, despite herself. She didn't want to be drawn into an argument with them, but they had picked the wrong evening on which to confront her. It was only after she had spoken that she realized how dangerous it might be to antagonize them, to draw them upon her. "Touchy," said Moustache to his friend. "Must be her time of the month. They all get a bit like that." He returned his attention to her.
1: "Is that it, darling? Time of the month? The old curse?"
0: His smile slowly faded, to be replaced by something infinitely more unpleasant. "Don't bother me," he said, so softly that she thought she might have misheard, until he repeated himself. "Don't bother me one little bit." Suddenly the train ground to a halt. She couldn't believe it. She pressed her face to the window and thought that she could almost see the lights of the station in the distance. She felt nauseous, and the coppery taste in her mouth was growing more pronounced. It was very dark outside. She looked at the night sky. There were no stars visible, although a telltale edge of brightness had begun to show in the north as the clouds began to thin. She could hear the boys whispering as she risked a glance at them. The one with the pimples was looking over at her, and she could see the lust in his eyes. The groan of pain caused the boys to stop their conversation. She winced. This delay was just unbearable. What a complete nuisance. She almost howled in frustration. There was no other choice. She rose, grasped her briefcase, and headed for the last carriage. If she could get to the toilet, then she could do whatever was necessary and wait things out until the train got into the station. After that, she could slip onto the tracks through the back door, avoiding the young men and the stink of their desire. She stepped into the space between the carriages, opened the door and entered the empty compartment, the buzzing unbearably loud, the flickering of the lights paining her eyes. Behind her, the two teenagers exchanged a look, then stood and followed her into the carriage. Their names were Davy and Billy, and they had been waiting for just such an opportunity for a long, long time. The woman was alone, the train was almost empty, and they were now stopped in the darkness between stations. Even if she cried out, no one would hear her. It was perfect. They entered the carriage. The fluorescent lights flickered and buzzed, then finally gave up the ghost. Artificial light yielding to the moon's luminescence as a great disk of white cleared the cover of the clouds and shone down upon the woods, the fields, and the silver body of the unmoving train. The toilet was ahead of them, at the far end. It wouldn't have much of a lock in it. On trains, they never did. They were halfway down the carriage when the noise came from behind them. Something moved in the space between two seats, previously hidden from the young men by the shadows, the moonlight not yet penetrating its reaches. They turned as it unfolded itself, slowly rising up before them. There was a bad animal smell and a sound like a dog might make if someone threatened to remove the bone from between its paws. As his eyes grew accustomed to the gloom, Davy saw clawed feet, longer than a human's and covered with fine dark hair that shone in the moonlight, and muscular legs that bent sharply at the knee, rising up to a flat crotch and a taut stomach and small white breasts. Even as he watched, more fine hairs erupted from the pores of the skin, colonizing the fleshy places and turning them all to black. The tattered remains of a dress hung from the figure's arms and back, and as its fingernails curled in on themselves, Davy thought he saw traces of dark varnish upon them. The hair on its upper body was thicker than upon its legs and belly. It was denser and tinged with white and grey as though a great cape had been placed across its shoulders. Then it emerged from the darkness, slowly advancing upon them, and the moonlight shone upon the woman's face. It was still changing, the features transforming themselves before his eyes, so that she remained clearly recognizable to Davy, like a figure glimpsed in a funhouse mirror, distorted yet still familiar. Her face was lengthening, the tips of her ears extending and tufting with hair, her nose and chin stretching to form a lupine jaw, the teeth within growing sharper and shining whitely, thick strands of saliva and blood dripping from the tips. Her hands, the fingers elongated and taloned, gripped the edges of the seat before her, as her body shuddered, the change nearly complete, as Davy heard four words emerge from deep in her throat, their meaning almost lost to him as the animal overcame the woman. She said, and Davy thought that the words were followed by something that might have been laughter, before that too was transformed, becoming a growl filled with hunger and the promise of death. Her eyes turned to yellow, and the full moon was reflected in their depths. She raised her head and howled just as too late the boys tried to run. Davy pushed Billy out of the way, using his size to squeeze past him before Billy even realized what he was doing. A splash of warmth struck Davy's hair and back as Billy's life ended with the rending of claws, but he kept moving, never looking behind him, his gaze focused on the rectangle of glass ahead of him and the silver handle of the door. He was almost close enough to touch it when a great weight landed on his back, forcing him to the ground. The train jerked into motion as Davy felt hot breath upon his skin and sharp teeth upon his neck. In his final moment, he was struck oddly by the realization that he had always been afraid of women. Now at last, he thought that he understood why.
2: The Cycle by John Connolly was read by Michelle Gomez. The producer was Anne Simpson.
3: Hold it, how much is that vase?
4: It's 1,000 years old and worth £10,000.
3: Ha ha, this curly whirly with all its miles of chewy toffee covered in creamy Cadbury's chocolate is 10 minutes old only cost 3p. Of course you can't stick flowers in it. Ha ha, but you can't chew a vase.
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3: The Hitchhiker's Guide to the Galaxy by Douglas Adams. 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

0: Far back in the mists of ancient time, in the great and glorious days of the former Galactic Empire, life was wild, rich, and on the whole, tax-free. In those days, spirits were brave, the stakes were high, men were real men, women were real women, and small furry creatures from Alpha Centauri were real small furry creatures from Alpha Centauri. And all dared to brave unknown terrors, to do mighty deeds, to boldly split infinitives that no man had split before. And thus was the Empire forged. Many men, of course, became extremely rich. But this was perfectly natural and nothing to be ashamed of, because no one was really poor, at least no one worth speaking of. And for these extremely rich merchants, life eventually became rather dull, and it seemed that none of the worlds they settled on was entirely satisfactory. Either the climate wasn't quite right in the later part of the afternoon, or the day was half an hour too long, or the sea was just the wrong shade of pink. And thus were created the conditions for a staggering new form of industry. Custom-made luxury planet building. The home of this industry was the planet Magrathea, where vast hyperspatial engineering works were constructed to suck matter through white holes in space and form it into dream planets, lovingly made to meet the exacting standards of the galaxy's richest men. And so successful was this venture that very soon Magrathea itself became the richest planet of all time, and the rest of the galaxy was reduced to abject poverty. And so the system broke down, the Empire collapsed, and a long, sullen silence settled over the galaxy, disturbed only by the pen scratchings of scholars as they labored into the night over smug little treatises on the value of a planned political economy. In these enlightened days, of course, no one believes a word of it. Meanwhile, on Zephod Beeblebrox's ship, deep in the darkness of the Horsehead Nebula...
1: I'm sorry, I just don't believe a word of it.
2: Listen to me, Ford. I found it. I swear I found it.
1: Magrathea is a myth, a fairy story. It's what parents tell their kids about at night if they want them to grow up to become economists.
2: And we are currently in orbit around it.
1: Zephod, I can't help what you may personally be in orbit around, but this ship...
2: Computer!
3: Hi there, this is Eddie, your shipboard computer, and I'm feeling just great, guys, and I know I'm just going to get a bundle of cakes out of any program you care to run through me.
1: Is this necessary?
2: Computer, tell us again what our current trajectory is.
3: A real pleasure, fella. We are currently in orbit at an altitude of 300 miles around the legendary planet of Magrathea.
1: Proving nothing. I wouldn't trust that computer to speak my weight.
3: I could do that for you, sure.
1: No, thank you.
3: I could even work out your personality problems to 10 decimal places if it'll help.
4: Zephod, we should have dawn coming up any minute now on the planet, whatever it turns out to be.
2: Okay, let's just take a look at it. Computer.
3: Hi there. What can I do
2: just
3: for you?
2: Just shut up and give us external vision on the monitors.
5: Tricia, I feel I may be missing the point of something.
4: Well, Arthur, according to what Zephod's told me, Magrathea is a legendary planet from way back, which no one seriously believes in. A bit like Atlantis, really. Oh, except that the legends say the Magratheans used to manufacture planets.
5: Hmm. Is there any tea on this spaceship?
0: Arthur Dent had basically assumed that he was the only native ape-descended Earthman to escape from the planet Earth when it was unexpectedly demolished to make way for a new hyperspace bypass, because his only companion, disconcertingly called Ford Prefect, had already revealed himself to be from a small planet somewhere in the vicinity of Betelgeuse, and not from Guildford after all. So when, against all conceivable probability, they were suddenly rescued from certain death in deep space by a stolen starship manned by two people, one of whom is Ford's semi-brother, the infamous Zephod Beeblebrox, and the other of whom is Tricia Macmillan, a rather nicely descended ape person that Arthur once met at a party in Islington, it could only be because the ship was powered by the new infinite improbability drive. Which, of course, it was. Slowly, majestically, this mighty starship begins its long descent towards the surface of the ancient planet, which might or might not be Magrathea.
1: Well, even supposing it is, which it isn't, what do you want with it anyway? I mean, I take it you're not here for the sheer industrial archaeology of it all. What is it you're after?
2: Well, it's partly the curiosity, partly a sense of adventure. But mostly, I think it's the fame and the money.
1: It's just a dead planet.
5: The suspense is killing me.
0: Stress and nervous tension are now serious social problems in all parts of the galaxy, and it is in order that this situation should not be in any way exacerbated that the following facts will now be revealed in advance. The planet in question is, in fact, Magrathea. The deadly nuclear missile attack, shortly to be launched by an ancient automatic defense system, will merely result in the bruising of somebody's upper arm and the untimely creation and sudden demise of a bowl of petunias and an innocent sperm whale. In order that some sense of mystery should still be preserved, no revelation will yet be made concerning whose upper arm has been bruised. This fact may safely be made the subject of suspense, since it is of no significance whatsoever. Arthur's next question about the planet is very complex and difficult, and Seyfert's answer is wrong in every important respect.
2: Is it safe? Magrathea's been dead for 5 million years. Of course it's safe. Even the ghosts will have settled down and made family by now.
6: What? The voice!
2: Computer?
3: Hi there.
2: What is it?
3: Oh, just some 5 million-year-old tape recording that's being broadcast at us.
7: This is a recorded announcement, and I'm afraid we're all out at the moment. The Commercial Council of Magrathea thanks you for your esteem, but regrets that the entire planet is temporarily closed for business. Thank you. If you would like to leave your name and a planet where you can be contacted, kindly speak when you hear the tone.
4: They want to get rid of us. What do we do?
2: It's just a recording. Keep going. Got that computer?
3: I got it.
7: We would like to assure you that as soon as our business is resumed, announcements will be made in all fashionable magazines and color supplements when our clients will once again be able to select from all that's best in contemporary geography. Meanwhile, we thank our clients for their kind interest and would ask them to leave now.
8: Well, I suppose we'd better be going then, haven't we?
2: There's absolutely nothing to be worried about.
8: Then why is everyone so tense?
2: They're just interested. We keep going.
7: It is most gratifying that your enthusiasm for our planet continues unabated. And so we would like to assure you that the guided missiles currently converging with your ship are part of a special service we extend to all of our most enthusiastic clients. And the fully armed nuclear warheads are, of course, merely a courtesy detail. We look forward to your custom in future lives. Thank you.
8: Listen, if that's their sales pitch, what must it be like in the complaints department?
2: Hey, this is terrific. It means we really must be onto something if they're trying.

0: The system must be automatic, but the question is why?
1: But what are we going to do?
0: Just keep cool.
1: Is that all?
0: No, we're also going to take evasive action. Computer, what evasive action can we take?
2: None, I'm afraid, guys.
0: Or something?
2: There seems to be something jamming my guidance systems. Impact minus 30 seconds. Sorry, I didn't mean to do that. Please call me Eddie if it will help you relax.
0: Right. Look, we've got to get manual control of this ship.
3: Can you fly her?
0: No, can you?
3: No.
0: Ford?
4: No.
0: Fine, we'll do it together.
1: I can't either.
0: I guess that. Computer, I want full manual control now.
2: You got it. Good luck, guys. Impact minus 20 seconds.
0: Okay, Ford. Full retro thrust and 10 degrees starboard.
3: We're veering too fast.
5: I can't hold us. He's going into a spin.
1: Dive.
6: It is, of course, more or less at this point that one of our heroes sustains a slight bruise to the upper arm. This should be emphasized because, as has already been revealed, they escape otherwise completely unharmed, and the deadly nuclear missiles do not eventually hit the ship. Our hero's safety is absolutely assured.
2: Impact minus 15 seconds, guys.
1: The rockets are still homing in. You can't shake them. We're going to die.
2: When you walk through the
1: storm. Shut that bloody computer up!
3: Zaphod, can we stabilize at X00547 by splitting our flight path tangentially across the summit vector of 9GX78 with a 5-degree inertial correction?
0: What? Yes, I expect. Oh, just do it. I've got to give you a phone button.
3: Here we go.
1: Learn a stunt like that, Trillian?
3: Going round Hyde Park Corner on a moped.
0: What?
1: Oh, it's another.
0: Yeah, tell me later.
1: It's no good. The missiles are swinging round after us and gaining fast. We are quite definitely going to die.
2: Though your dreams be tossed and fall, impact minus 5 seconds.
1: What do you want to tell me on this improbability drive thing?
3: Oh, don't be silly. You can't do that.
1: Why not? There's nothing to lose at this stage.
3: Well, because. Does anyone know why Arthur can't turn on the improbability drive?
2: Impact minus 1 second. It's been great knowing you guys. God bless.
3: I said, does anyone know?

0: What the hell happened?
1: Well, I was just saying, there's this switch here, you see.
2: Where are we, Trillian?
3: Exactly where we were, I think.
2: And what's happened to the missiles?
4: Well, according to this screen, they've just turned into a bowl of petunias and a very surprised-looking whale.
5: At an improbability factor of 8,767,128 to 1 again.
2: Did you think of that, Earthman?
1: Well, all I did was just...
2: That's very good thinking, you know that? You just saved our lives.
1: Oh, it was nothing, really.
2: Oh, was it? Oh, well, forget it. Oh. Okay, computer, take us into land.
1: Well, I say it was nothing. I mean, obviously it was something. I was just trying to say it's not worth making too much of a fuss about. I mean, just saving everybody's life, you know?
6: Another thing that no one made too much fuss about was the fact that against all probability, a sperm whale had suddenly been called into existence some miles above the surface of an alien planet. And since this is not a naturally tenable position for a whale, this innocent creature had very little time to come to terms with its identity as a whale before it had to come to terms with suddenly not being a whale anymore. This is what it thought as it fell.
7: What's happening? Excuse me, who am I? Hello? Why am I here? What's my purpose in life? Yeah, what do I mean by who am I?
8: Now calm down, get a grip now. This is an interesting sensation. What is it? It's a sort of yawning, tingling sensation in my... Well, I suppose I better start finding names and things if I want to make any headway and not for the sake of what I shall call an argument, I shall call the world. So let's call it my stomach. So, a yawning, tingling sensation in my stomach. Good. Oh, it's getting quite strong. Hey, what about this whistling, roaring sound going past what I'm suddenly going to call my head? That can be wind. Is that a good name? Oh, it'll do. Perhaps I can find a better name for it later. When I find out what it's for, because there certainly seems to be a hell of a lot of it. Hey, what's this thing? This, let's call it a tail. Yeah, tail. Hey, I can really thrust it about pretty good, can't I? Wow, wow. Hey, doesn't seem to achieve much, but I'll probably find out what it's for later on. Now, have I built up any coherent picture of things yet? No. Oh, hey, this is really exciting. So much to find out.

0: about so much to look forward to, I'm quite dizzy with anticipation. Or is it the wind? Hey, there really is a lot of that now, isn't there? And wow, what's this thing suddenly coming towards me very fast? Very, very fast. So big and flat and wide. It is a big, wide-sounding word like ground. That's it. Ground. I wonder if it'll be friendly.
1: Curiously enough, the only thing that went through the mind of the bowl of petunias as it fell was, oh no, not again. Many people have speculated that if we knew exactly why the bowl of petunias had thought that, we should know a lot more about the nature of the universe than we do now. Meanwhile, the starship has landed on the surface of Megrathea, and Trillian is about to make one of the most important statements of her life. Its importance is not immediately recognized by her companions.
2: Hey, my white mice have escaped.
3: Oh, nuts to your white mice.
1: It is possible that Trillian's observation would have commanded greater attention had it been generally realized that human beings were only the third most intelligent life form on the planet Earth, instead of, as was generally thought by most independent observers, the second.
3: Okay, run atmospheric checks on the planet.
4: Are we taking this robot?
5: Don't feel you have to take any notice of me, please.
3: Oh, Marvin the paranoid android. Yeah, we'll take him.
2: What are you supposed to do with a manically depressed robot?
5: You think you've got problems? What are you supposed to do if you are a manically depressed robot? No, don't try and answer that. I'm 50,000 times more intelligent than you, and even I don't know the answer. Gives me a headache just trying to think down to your level.
3: Well, what's the result? Okay, everybody, let's go.
6: Good afternoon, boys.
4: What's that?
3: Oh, that's just the computer. I discovered it had an emergency backup personality, which I thought might be marginally preferable.
6: Now, this is going to be your first day on a strange planet, so I want you all wrapped up, snug and warm, and no playing with any naughty, bug-eyed monsters.
3: I'm sorry, I think we might have been better off with a slide rule.
6: Right, who said that?
3: Will you open up the exit hatch, please, computer?
6: Nothing to whoever said that owns up.
3: Oh, God.
6: Come on.
3: Computer.
6: I'm waiting. I can wait all day if necessary.
3: Computer, if you don't open that exit hatch this moment, I shall go straight to your major data banks with a very large axe and give you a reprogramming you'll never forget. Is that clear?
6: I can see this relationship as something we're all going to have to work at.
3: Thank you. Let's go.
6: It'll all end in tears. I know it.
2: Say, Fod, are you sure you know what you're doing? We've been attacked once already, you know.
3: Look, I promise you, the live population of this planet is nil plus the four of us.
2: And two white mice.
3: And two white mice, if you insist.
4: Oh, come on, let's go if we're going.
3: Earthman.
7: Arthur.
3: Could you sort of keep the robot with you and guard this end of the passageway, okay?
7: Guard? What from? You just said there's no one here.
3: Yeah, well, just for safety, okay?
7: Whose? Yours or mine? Yeah,
3: good lad. Okay, here we go.
7: Well, I hope you all have a really miserable time.
5: Don't worry, they will.
2: This is really spooky.
4: Look at all this. Galleries of derelict equipment just lying about. Does anyone know what happened to this place in the end? And why did the Megratheans die out?
3: Something to do, I suppose.
4: If I had two heads like you, Zephyr, I could have hours of fun banging them against a wall.
2: Hey, shine the torch over there.
3: Where?
4: Here?
2: Well, we aren't the first beings to go down this corridor in 5 million years, then.
4: What do you mean?
2: Look. Fresh mouse droppings.
3: Oh, your bloody mice.
2: What's that light down the corridor?
4: It's just a torch reflection.
2: There's definitely something happening down there.
4: No.
2: Listen.
1: The Hitchhiker's Guide to the Galaxy is a very unevenly edited book and contains many passages which simply seem to its editors like a good idea at the time. One of these supposedly relates the experiences of one Vit Vujagig, a quiet young student at the University of Mexi-Megalon, who pursued a brilliant academic career studying ancient philology, transformational ethics, and the wave harmonic theory of historical perception, and then, after a night of drinking pan-galactic gargle blasters with Zaphod Beeblebrox, became increasingly obsessed with the problem of what had happened to all the biros he'd bought over the past few years. There followed a long period of painstaking research, during which he visited all the major centers of biro loss throughout the galaxy and eventually came up with a rather quaint little theory which quite caught the public imagination at the time. Somewhere in the cosmos, he said, along with all the planets inhabited by humanoids, reptiloids, fishoids, walking treoids, and super-intelligent shades of the color blue, there was also a planet entirely given over to biro life forms. And it was to this planet that unattended biros would make their way, slipping quietly through wormholes in space to a world where they knew they could enjoy a uniquely biroid lifestyle, responding to highly biro-orientated stimuli, in fact, leading the biro equivalent of the good life. And as theories go, this is all very fine and pleasant until Vit Vujicic suddenly claimed to have found this planet and to have worked there for a while, driving a limousine for a family of cheap green retractables, whereupon he was taken away, locked up, wrote a book, and was finally sent into tax exile, which is the usual fate reserved for those who are determined to make a fool of themselves in public. When one day an expedition was sent to the spatial coordinates that Vujicic had claimed for this planet, they discovered only a small asteroid inhabited by a solitary old man who claimed repeatedly that nothing was true, though he was later discovered to be lying. Meanwhile, on the surface of Magrathea, two suns have just set.
7: Light's falling. Look, robot, the stars are coming out.
5: I know. Wretched, isn't it?
7: But that sunset, I've never seen anything like it in my wildest dreams. The two suns. It was like mountains of fire boiling into space.
5: I've seen it. It's rubbish.
7: We only ever had the one sun at home. I came from a planet called Earth, you know.
5: I know. You keep going on about it. It sounds awful.
7: Oh, no. It was a beautiful place.
5: Did it have oceans?
7: Oh, yes. Great, wide, rolling, blue oceans.
5: Can't bear oceans.
7: Tell me, do you get on well with other robots?
5: Haven. Where are you going?
7: I just think I'll take a short walk.
5: Don't blame you.
8: Good evening.
7: Ah, who...
8: You choose a cold night to visit our dead planet?
7: Who are you?
8: My name is not important.
7: You startled me.
8: Do not be alarmed. I will not harm you.
7: You shot at us. There were missiles.
8: Merely an automatic system. Ancient computers ranged in the long caves deep in the bowels of the planet tick away the dark millennia. I think they take the occasional pot shot to relieve the monotony. I'm a great fan of science, you know.
7: Really?
8: Oh, yes.
7: Ah.
8: You seem ill at ease.
7: Yes, well, no disrespect, but I gathered you were all dead.
8: Dead? No, we have but slept.
7: Slept?
8: Yes, through the economic recession, you see.
7: What?
8: Well, 5 million years ago, the galactic economy collapsed. And seeing that custom-built planets are something of a luxury commodity... You know we built planets,
7: oh,
8: do you?
7: Well, yes, I'd sort of gathered.
8: Fascinating trade. Doing the coastlines was always my favorite. Used to have endless fun doing all the little fiddly bits in fjords. Anyway, the recession came, so we decided to sleep through it. We just programmed the computers to revive us when it was all over. They were index-linked to the galactic stock market prices, you see, so that we'd be revived when everybody else had rebuilt the economy enough to be able to afford our rather expensive services again.
7: Good God, that's a pretty unpleasant way to behave, isn't it?
8: Is it? I'm sorry, I'm a bit out of touch. You must come with me. Great things are afoot. You must come now or you will be late.
7: Late? What for?
8: What is your name, human?
7: Dent, Arthur Dent.
8: Late, as in the late Dent Arthur Dent. It's a sort of threat, you see. Never been very good at them myself, but I'm told they could be terribly effective.
7: All right, where do we go?
8: In my air car, we are going deep into the bowels of the planet, where even now our race is being revived from its 5 million-year slumber.
7: Excuse me. What is your name, by the way?
8: My name is Slaty Bartfast.
7: I beg your pardon?
8: Slaty Bartfast.
7: Slaty Bartfast?
8: I said it wasn't important.
1: It is an important and popular fact that things are not always what they seem. For instance, on the planet Earth, man had always assumed that he was more intelligent than dolphins because he'd achieved so much, the Wheel, New York, wars and so on, whilst all the dolphins had ever done was muck about in the water having a good time. But conversely, the dolphins believed that they were more intelligent than man for precisely the same reasons. Curiously enough, the dolphins had long known of the impending demolition of Earth and had made many attempts to alert mankind to the danger, but most of their communications were misinterpreted as amusing attempts to punch footballs or whistle for titbits, so they eventually gave up and left the Earth by their own means, shortly before the Vogons arrived. The last ever dolphin message was misinterpreted as a surprisingly sophisticated attempt to do a double backward somersault through a hoop whilst whistling the Star-Spangled Banner. But in fact, the message was this: so long, and thanks for all the fish. In fact, there was only one species on the planet more intelligent than dolphins, and they spent a lot of their time in behavioral research laboratories running round inside wheels and conducting frighteningly elegant and subtle experiments on man.
8: Earthman, we are now deep in the heart of Magrathea. I should warn you that the chamber we are about to pass into does not literally exist within our planet. It is simply the gateway to a vast tract of hyperspace. It may disturb you.
9: Oh, it scares the willies out of me. Hold tight.
8: Welcome to our factory floor.
10: The light.
8: This is where we make most of our planets, you see.
10: Does this mean you're starting it all up again now?
8: No, for heaven's sake. The galaxy isn't nearly rich enough to support us yet. No, we've been awakened to perform just one extraordinary commission. It may interest you. There, in the distance in front of us.
10: Oh, no.
8: You see?
10: The Earth?
8: Well, the Earth Mark II, in fact. It seems that the first one was demolished 5 minutes too early, and the most vital experiment was destroyed. There's been a terrible hoo-ha, and so we're going to make a copy from our original blueprints.
10: Are you saying that you originally made the Earth?
8: Oh, yes. Did you ever go to a place, I think it's called Norway?
10: What? No. No, I didn't.
8: Pity, that was one of mine. Won an award, you know. Lovely, crinkly edges.
10: I can't take this. Did I hear you say the Earth was destroyed 5 minutes too early?
8: Shocking cock-up. The mice were furious.
10: Mice?
8: Yes, the whole thing was their experiment, you see. A 10-million-year research program to find the ultimate question. Big job, you know.
10: Look, would it save you all this bother if I just gave up and went mad now?
1: 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Are Ford, Zaphod and Trillian dying in fearful agony? 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
11: In that episode of The Hitchhiker's Guide to the Galaxy, Peter Jones was the book. Richard Vernon was Slarty Bartfast, Simon Jones played Arthur Dent, and Geoffrey McGiven, Ford Prefect. Stephen Moore was Marvin, Mark Wing Davy, Zaphod Beeblebrox, Susan Sheridan, Trillian, and David Tate, Computer. The programme was written by Douglas Adams and produced by Geoffrey Perkins with the assistance of the BBC Radiophonic Workshop. Zaphod Beeblebrox is now appearing in No Sex Please, We're Amoeboid Zingatularians, at the Brantus Vogan Star House.

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5: This is the log of Magnus Carter, scientific observer aboard the Space Force, more than 500 days out from Earth. We're bound for the region of the planet Jupiter. Only a few days from our target, we overtook the wreck of a spaceship, one of the four unmanned probes sent from Earth to investigate the mysterious radio signals coming from the giant planet. On boarding the ship, we discovered that all the equipment installed in the probe had been ripped out. But how? There was no time for further investigation. We were rapidly approaching the time to go into orbit around Jupiter. During the orbital maneuver, the main radio became overheated, and radio officer Chipper Barnett complained of loud, penetrating musical sounds and a woman's voice calling. Then, one by one, all the electrical circuits in the ship began to fail.
6: Everything's gone haywire.
7: We can't navigate the ship blind. We must be able to see out.
8: Well, use the observation dome. Open the lock, Lodrick.
6: Right.
8: Now what?
6: The emergency power's failed.
9: Why's it gone all dark? What's going on?
8: Well, that's everything except the gyros. Go to your takeoff positions. Get your flashlights.
7: I've got mine, but it doesn't work.
6: Nor mine.
8: Well, that's it, then. The television circuits don't function, so we can't see. The radio doesn't work. The computers cease to function. There are no lights. The air replenisher has stopped.
6: The ship has dropped dead.
7: Like that wreck we saw 5 days ago.
8: The air supply's running down fast. I'm afraid we only have a few days left.

0: Space Force, an interstellar encounter starring Barry Foster, Nigel Stock, Nikki Henson, and Tony Asoba. Episode 3, The Silver Strangers.
1: We must conserve the air.
2: Nobody move or get up unless instructed.
3: Who wants to get up? It's pitch dark.
1: What caused the breakdown?
2: Well, perhaps it's the influence of the Jovian magnetosphere. It could have upset all the electrical circuits. Thank goodness we'd completed the orbital maneuver before it happened.
4: Why?
2: Because at least we are on our set course. In a few hours, we'll begin to pull out of the perigee and head out for the furthest point of our orbit. On the way, we'll move out of the magnetosphere. And if I'm right, the circuits will return to life and the ship should be normal again.
1: But if the circuits revive every time we head away from the planet, then they'll die again every time we return.
2: Unless we change our orbit to a much wider, more circular one.
1: But we can't spare the fuel.
4: How long before the power returns, do you think?
2: Oh, we must wait and see. But once we get it back, we can work out when the blackout periods are likely to occur and be ready for them. Chipper, what are you doing?
3: I'm not doing anything.
2: Well, then, what was that noise?
3: Mice?
2: This is no time for joking. There it is again.
4: Coming from the main airlock.
2: That sounds as though it's coming from outside.
3: Blimey. There's someone out there.
2: They're trying to get in.
4: They'll be lucky.
2: Why?
4: Get in through the airlock. With no power. They've got as much chance of getting in as we have of getting out.
1: If only we could see outside.
2: It's impossible. Unless...
1: What?
2: Unless Lordric could open the airlock into the observation dome.
1: How?
2: By hand.
1: That's only permitted in an emergency.
2: This is an emergency. How about it, Lodrick? Do you think you can do it?
4: Total darkness.
2: Why not? You know all the mechanical installations so well.
4: Yes, but there's always the chance that opening the lock will upset the electronic settings. It may not function properly afterwards.
2: We'll risk that.
4: We'll see what I can do then.
2: If you need any assistance, yell out.
4: Right. I need a few tools.
3: I'll help you find them.
5: So, in total darkness, Lodrick toiled at the airlock leading into the observation dome. For what seemed an eternity, we lay in the dark and in silence. Meanwhile, the sounds outside ceased. Whoever or whatever had been investigating us had gone away.
4: I'd do a lot better if I could see. I have to do everything by touch.
6: How far have you got?
4: Not very far. I've got the cover to the electrical component off. The mechanical part...
6: God, what's happened? Lodrick! Lodrick!
4: I'm all right. Just got an electric shock.
6: But there's no power in this ship. You can't have... The supply's coming back. Must be out of the magnetic field. Lost. Good. Are you sure you're all right, Lodrick?
4: Yes.
6: Well, take a break. Meanwhile, the rest of us will inspect the ship and see if there's any damage.

0: Has everything been checked?
1: Airlocks, motors, air supply, everything. All in good order, so far as I can tell.
0: Good. All navigation circuits are back to normal. How about you, Chipper?
2: 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I sent the message to Earth, like you said.
0: How long before they reply?
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0: Ah, good. 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
2: Should be okay, I'll try it. There. Lovely picture. The splendour of the heavens in close-up.
0: Thank goodness, everything has returned to normal.
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2: Ah, good.
4: Turn it off!
5: It's hurting my ears!
4: Turn it off, Tipper!
5: What was that?
6: It's like all hell had broken loose.
2: That was her. The voice I keep hearing.
6: What'd she say?
2: She said, Epsilon Solar. Epsilon Solar, thank you for your message.
4: You heard that?
6: Out of all that chaos?
2: Yes.
0: Well, turn the radio on again, but keep the volume low.
3: Whether it be best for you to remain in your present orbit or to go into another further from the planet's surface.
2: That's Earth.
3: We cannot give you an immediate answer, but shall reply in half an hour. Please keep a listening watch.
2: So, what's happened to Mrs. Epsilon?
0: If there is one.
2: But you must have heard...
0: No, we didn't. You're the only one who ever hears a voice.
1: We may not hear voices, Saxon, but we do hear all those strange sounds.
0: Well, of course we do. Every time the radio circuits are disturbed, what else would you expect?
2: Well, I've done... Just a...
3: Radio call imminent. Radio call imminent.
2: Well, already? They said half an hour.
6: It's her again. Let's get that off.
2: And what did she say this time?
6: Same as before. I think it must be a recording which she's played over and over again.
0: But why so loud?
2: Because she's so close.
0: Yes, that's what you said on the moon, 500 million miles back.
2: Well, perhaps she's followed us here.
7: Saxon, quick!
0: What is it?
7: There, on the televiewer.
0: Good heavens.
6: It's a ship.
2: A ship? Where?
0: What's its position?
7: To port, 97 degrees.
0: There's only one?
7: That's all I've seen.
0: Make sure the log is recording all this. I'll go out to the observatory.

0: Just one ship. Sailing alongside us.
1: Computer says it's less than a kilometer away.
2: So how big would you say it is?
0: Well, in that case, it's smaller than Space Force.
1: Any windows?
0: There seems to be a series of portholes around the middle, but no light behind them. And I can't see any kind of door, can you?
2: No.
0: I wonder if it's just an unmanned probe.
1: Well, you could try to make contact.
0: Go outside?
1: No, over the radio.
0: Did you hear that, Chipper?
2: Yes.
0: Well, can you do it?
3: What frequency can I use?
0: How about the one your friend, Mrs. Epsilon, comes up on?
3: Signal's so strong it stretches right across the bands, forms everything.
0: Well, choose a frequency somewhere in the middle and see what happens.
3: What shall I say?
0: Say you are Space Force and ask them what they want.
3: In English?
0: What else? You don't speak Jovian, do you?
3: Oh, all right. Give me a couple of minutes to retune the transmitter and I'll give her a call.
0: I'm coming back into the main cabin.

0: This is Space Force. This is Space Force. Can you hear me? This is... Oh, God!
1: Well, we're certainly getting a response of noises. Can you hear a voice?
0: Of course I can. I always do. Shall I switch it off?
1: Yes. God. What did it say?
0: Almost the same as before.
1: Almost? What was different?
0: Well, instead of saying Epsilon Solar, she said, you are Epsilon Solar.
1: Now, you're sure you didn't get it wrong?
0: I'm certain I didn't. I wish you'd just believe me when I...
1: Oh, okay, Chipper. It's just that I've got to be sure about what you're saying. After all, you're the only one...
2: Action!
1: Yes, now what?
2: Look, quick! To the left! Light issuing from the ship. Like a door has opened.
1: Magnus, you keep looking with Roderick. I'll go back into the dome.
3: The image is bigger, isn't it?
4: The ship's moved closer, and the angle of view is...
2: Look, look, there, now!
3: The door slid wide open. Can you see it, Saxon?
5: Yes.
3: And the lighted interior?
5: Yes.
3: And two figures?
5: Good Lord, yes.
3: They're coming over. The two strange figures drifted over from their ship to ours. We saw them on the televiewer, gradually getting larger as they drew closer. Then they were no longer in view. Saxon, from his more advantageous position in the observation dome, said they were heading for the main outside airlock, and then he lost sight of them and came back into the cabin.
1: Whoever they are, they're human in shape.
4: Are they human in fact?
0: What do they want with us?
3: It must be they who keep sending the radio calls.
0: Who else?
4: Do you think they are Jovians?
1: No, nobody. Nothing could live on Jupiter.
4: From one of his moons?
1: I doubt it. Certainly not the innermost ones.
4: What about the outer moons? Life on one of those could be a possibility.
3: But very unlikely.
4: Where do they come from, then?
0: Listen. Must have been them tapping earlier. What do we do?
4: We should have been armed.
3: You think they're hostile, then?
4: They certainly sounded.
1: They're determined to get in, whether we like it or not.
3: It's getting louder.
1: They're battering the hull. I'm going to open the outer lock.
4: You can't.
0: You let them in.
1: If I don't, they'll damage the ship.
4: This way they might damage.
3: They've stopped.
1: That surprised them.
3: Now what are you going to do?
1: Well, before I can open the inner door, they must enter the airlock, and then the outer door must be closed.
3: They'll think it's some kind of trap.
1: Roderick, go to the observation dome. Tell us what you see.
4: Right.
1: Yes, Roderick.
5: They're floating outside, holding off from the ship. I think they're going away.
0: We should be that lucky.
5: Yes. Yes, they're going back to their own ship.
1: Yes, we can see them now on the televiewer. They don't seem to have any means of propulsion.
3: Can't see any.
1: They've gone back inside.
3: Door closed.
0: We scared them off.
1: You think they scared that easily?
0: I can but hope. Well, perhaps they've decided that we're not with them.
1: Yes, Roderick.
5: They're coming out again.
3: Decided to give it another try.
1: One's carrying a box, and they're both... Damn, they've gone out of view.
5: They're heading for the main door. How do they move so fast? I've lost sight of them now, but they must be close.
1: What was that?
5: I think they've entered the lock.
3: Then we've got them.
0: Do we want them?
3: Close the outer door and they're caught.
1: How would that help? They're trying to open the inner door.
0: But the outer one isn't closed.
1: We must shut it then. If they manage to open the inner one, we'll lose all our air. Chipper, close the outer door.
0: It won't close.
3: Try again.
0: It's no good. It's not working. They could be through any moment.
1: Right, get your spacesuits on. If they get that door open, we'll need them. Did you hear that, Roderick?
5: Yes, on my way.
1: All helmets on. Right. Intercom check. Magnus?
6: Okay, loud and clear.
1: Roderick?
4: Okay.
1: Chipper?
7: Loud and clear.
8: Loud and clear.
7: That's right, that's what I said.
1: What was that, Chipper?
7: I said that's right, that's what I said.
1: What did you say?
7: I said I was receiving you loud and clear, and you repeated it. Loud and clear, you said, only you said it quietly.
1: I didn't say anything except Chipper.
7: But I distinctly
8: heard...
7: Huh? Who's that?
1: Who's what? This is no time for asking about.
7: Somebody called my name.
1: Only to check the intercom.
7: No, after that. Everybody keep quiet for a minute.
1: Well?
7: No. No, it's gone. I don't hear it anymore.
8: Who are you?
7: There you are. She's back. Asking who we are.
1: Who?
7: I don't know who. Somebody.
1: Anybody else hear it?
6: No.
1: Everybody stay quiet.
6: Are you Epsilon Solar?
8: There's, I thought nothing.
7: No, I'm Chipper Barnett, radio operator, second class of Order Space Force.
8: We know that.
6: Where do you come from?
7: We're from Earth, on a mission to Jupiter.
8: What are you talking about? No, don't interrupt him.
6: How long did it take you to reach here?
7: A year and a half.
6: A Jovian year?
7: No, an Earth year, much shorter.
6: By how much?
7: I don't know, but I know it's shorter.
6: Are you the only one aboard your ship?
7: No. There are four of us.
8: Saxon, gone crazy?
7: He's the captain. Loderick, he's our engineer. And Magnus, he's from D-Set B, has been sent to observe.
6: Can the rest of your crew hear what I'm saying?
7: No, I don't think so.
6: Ask them.
7: Saxon, she wants to know if you can all hear her.
8: Who does? Chipper, if this is some kind of joke,
9: we can't hear anybody, Chipper.
7: No, they can only hear me.
6: As we thought. Chipper, are you wearing a translator?
7: A what?
6: Obviously you are not.
7: No, no.
6: You will have to interpret for us.
7: Interpret?
6: Listen to what we say and pass it on to your leader.
7: All right, but who are you?
6: My name is Treya. What kind of armament does your ship carry?
7: Armament? We don't carry any armament. We're a spaceship, not a battleship.
6: No armament of any kind?
7: No, they only carry guns in science fiction.
6: Good. Now ask your leader.
7: You mean Saxon? He's the ship's commander.
6: Ask the commander to open this door and let us in.
7: Saxon, did you hear any of that?
8: All we heard was you carrying on a one-sided conversation with nobody.
7: Well, nobody is called Treya, and she says, will you open the airlock inner door and let them in?
8: I see. Tell them we can't open the inner door unless the outer door is closed. Then we have to equalize the air pressure.
7: We can't get you in until the outer door is shut, and it's not working.
6: We understand. Wait. It will close now.
7: Try now, Saxon. You kept it open.
6: We did not wish to be caught inside.
7: Door's shut. Will you let them in now?
8: What guarantee have I that they don't carry arms?
7: They don't sound hostile.
6: Open the door or we will blast it open.
7: Oh. She says if you don't open the door, she'll blast it open.
8: No, no. They mustn't harm the ship. I'll open it.
10: But this is insane. We're playing it.
8: No, no, no, don't stand too close together. Just keep calm. Magnus?
9: Yes?
8: Open up. At least 7 feet tall. 7 feet
6: head. Chipper, tell them to stand over by that table.
7: She wants us all together over there.
10: She's got a gun.
6: Move, quickly.
7: I told you we're not armed. There's no need for violence.
6: Stand still. Ifwa is going to search the ship. Anybody moving while I'm doing it will be shot.
7: Don't move while they search the ship.
4: So they're not hostile, Chipper.
7: I only said they didn't sound hostile.
6: Tell them we are satisfied there are no weapons. Now remove your helmets.
7: Take your helmets off.
8: What for?
7: I don't know. She's got the gun. Anyway, they're taking theirs off.
11: They've got silver hair.
4: Silver skin.
8: I've never seen anything like it.
6: Here you are, Chipper. These are translators. They must put them in their ear.
11: She wants you to wear these hearing aids.
4: She what?
11: So that you can understand them.
8: Oh, I see.
6: Now we can communicate.
8: She's speaking English.
6: This instrument enables us to talk telepathically. The verbal translation is done in your own head.
11: Why doesn't Chipper need one?
6: He's naturally telepathic. We can reach his mind without a translator. Are people not telepathic where you come from?
4: Some people claim to be, but I never believed them. Till now.
11: Are all people as tall where you come from?
12: Are all people midgets where you come from?
6: We are sorry to have behaved aggressively when we came aboard, but we had to be sure you could not attack us.
12: No arms anywhere on this ship,
6: so you can all relax.
4: How do you come to be in this part of the solar system?
12: Our mothership is in orbit on the far side of Jupiter.
11: Mothership?
4: How far on the other side?
12: 490,000 miles.
11: The ship alongside ours, that's not your main vessel.
12: Of course not.
4: How did you find us?
12: We've been aware of you for some weeks.
6: But we thought you were unmanned.
12: We didn't realize the ship had a crew until the outer door opened.
4: Yeah, I opened it.
6: That is why we returned to our craft, to contact our mothership for instructions.
11: And?
12: We were ordered to board you and take over your vessel and take you back for examination.
4: Now, wait a minute. We don't know who you are, where you came from, or anything about you.
6: Now is your opportunity.
4: But you can't just step aboard our ship and order us to another part of the system.
6: If Voedica says you go, then you go.
4: Who?
6: Voedica, commander of our mothership.
11: We can't refuse them, Saxon.
4: We have to. We can't spare the fuel. We need it to get home.
6: Wrong. You will never be returning home.
4: You're not returning.
6: You will come with us.
9: And if we refuse?
12: Our orders are to kill the ship electronically and leave you in it. So take your choice. Put your ship into a new orbit, or remain where you are. Forever.
9: I need to discuss the situation with my crew.
12: A few minutes only.
9: Now, everybody over here. Now, take these translators out of your ears. We don't want them to understand what we're saying. All right. Now, do we obey them or do we resist? I want everybody's opinion. Magnus?
13: The ship and crew are better alive than dead. Besides, this is what we came here for.
9: What is?
13: To find out who's been sending those radio messages and to learn all we can about them.
9: We were never expected to make personal contact.
13: But now that we have, we must take full advantage of it.
9: Even before we know if they're friendly?
4: Which they're not, Magnus.
13: How do you know? They haven't harmed us.
4: Yet, but they will, unless we can get away.
13: How?
4: We'll think of something.
13: We've little time for that.
9: How about you, Chipper?
14: Roderick's panicking. I think they're friendly.
4: A funny way of showing it. How about the gun? Now, how about the threat to leave us in a dead ship to perish?
14: It's all talk.
4: Talk?
14: To persuade us to go with them. They don't mean us any harm. They could have killed us all with that ray pistol, but they chose not to.
13: Better alive on the other side of Jupiter than dead on this.
9: Possibly. But I think we should make at least one effort to get the ship back under our control.
13: How?
9: I have an idea.
4: Don't tell it to Chipper. They can read his thoughts. Yeah.
9: Chipper, you move away.
15: Okay, Chief.
9: Now, what we have to do is this.
12: Well?
9: Bearing in mind your threat to kill our ship stone dead and have us entombed in it.
12: Yes.
9: We'll willingly comply with your demand and put Space Force into a new orbit.
12: Good.
9: But in order to do that, we must ask both of you to leave our ship.
12: If we leave it, we kill it. Why can't you move it as ordered?
9: We can. But when the rockets fire, the force is enormous. All crew must be strapped into their takeoff couches. Anyone not doing so is liable to suffer serious injuries.
12: Ifwa will use a couch.
9: Ifwa?
12: She will stay and guard you.
9: But we don't have a spare couch, that's what I'm saying. Ifwa could suffer a terrible injury. You'll both have to go back to your own ship.
12: Ifwa will stay.
9: There isn't room.
12: Room will be found.
9: But
12: one of you will give up your takeoff couch for Ifwa.
9: And where will he go?
12: He will come with me to my ship.
9: But to change speed and course, we need a crew of four.
12: Tell Ifwa what to do.
9: What, in 5 minutes? That's impossible. No. You'll have to leave the ship. That's if you are serious about our moving to the far side of Jupiter.
12: One of you will move, and Ifwa will stay.
9: But I've just explained. I can't spare anybody, not in a tricky operation like changing orbit.
12: You, your name.
13: Magnus?
9: No, you can't
12: take... Put on your pressure suit. You will come with me. Now. Commander Saxon will instruct Ifwa how to crew change of orbit.
9: But you don't know the risk you're taking.
12: That is my choice.
9: Oh, very well. Loderick, start checking motor and fuel.
4: Yes, Saxon. So much for talking them into leaving the ship.
9: Well, at least we got rid of one of them.
4: Poor old Magnus.
9: Oh, they'd have taken one of us anyway. It's just as well it's him. He's not so useful as a crew member. He knows that. Right, get the ship ready. I'll operate the airlock for Magnus and Treya.
16: In that episode of Space Force, Saxon was played by Barry Foster, Chipper by Nikki Henson, Magnus by Nigel Stock, and Loderick by Tonia Sober, with Teresa Stretfield and Wendy Murray. Space Force was written by Charles Chilton and produced by Paul Mayhew Archer.
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18: We present Bernard Horsfall as Harry Lawson and Jeffrey Banks as Professor Von Hardwig in A Journey to the Center of the Earth, the novel by Jules Verne, adapted for radio in 8 parts by Howard Jones. Part 8, The Journey is Ended. I have reached the last chapter of our amazing and incredible adventure. Not that we realized it at the time, of course. There were, as my uncle said, some 5,000 miles between ourselves and the center of the earth. But there, perhaps I should first remind you who I am. My name is Harry Lawson, and my uncle is none other than that brilliant scientist, Professor von Hardwig of Hamburg. You may recall that he determined we should follow in the footsteps of a certain Arne Saknussemm, a 16th century alchemist, who had made a lone journey to the center of the earth. As you well know by now, my uncle is a man not to be denied. So off to Iceland we went, and accompanied by our faithful guide, Hans Bjelke, we descended the crater of the extinct volcano called Snæfells. I have described at length the many perils we faced in those underground passages and caverns. Then how we sailed on the great central sea and were there overwhelmed by a hurricane which drove us back to our starting point. Yet that was our good fortune, for we found close at hand the road taken 300 years before by Arne Saknussemm, the road to the center of the earth. To our dismay, the way ahead was blocked by a huge mass of granite. There was no way round it or under it or above it, nor was there any hope of moving it with pickaxes. I said to the professor, "There is another way. We will blast the rock to smithereens."
15: "Gunpowder. Yes. To work, Hans, to work."
19: I come, master. What is it you wish? Well, I have a crowbar and pickaxe."
15: "You are to make a cavity in the rock here, Hans. No, lower down, here.
19: Yeah.
15: A cavity big enough to hold 50 pounds of gun cotton. You understand?"
19: "Oh, yes, I understand. A big hole, here. I will see to it."
15: "Now, Harry, my boy, we must prepare a fuse of wick. Then we will wrap our explosive in a bag and pack it into the hole Hans is making."
20: "I'll see to it, Uncle. We'll succeed. We're bound to succeed."
15: "Of course we will succeed. When everything is in place, all we need is a spark. One tiny spark, and this wretched rock will be blown to atoms. Come, let us have everything ready. Then we may rest until tomorrow."
18: The morrow was the 27th of August. And even now, so long afterwards, my heart beats wildly at the memory of that fearful day. At 6 o'clock in the morning, we were up and ready. I begged that I should be allowed to ignite the explosive, and my uncle agreed. Our plan was simple. The professor and Hans would wait on the raft, and there I would join them as soon as I had fired the fuse. We calculated that the fuse would burn for at least 10 minutes before the explosion was touched off, and we should therefore have plenty of time to put out safely to sea. We made a good breakfast. Then the professor, who, like myself, was a little on edge, asked abruptly,
15: "You're ready, Harry?"
20: "Quite ready, Uncle."
15: "The lamp. You have a lamp to light the fuse?"
20: "I have it here."
15: "Then be off. And heaven go with you. Be back as quickly as you can, my boy. I'm all impatient."
20: "Oh, don't worry, Uncle. I shan't dawdle. Give me a shout when you want me to fire the fuse."
15: "Are you ready?"
20: "Yes."
15: "Then fire away."
18: I could see my uncle watching me from the raft, chronometer in hand. I opened the lamp and ignited the fuse. It crackled and sparkled, hissed and spat like a serpent. I did not stay to watch it, but pelted for the shore.
15: "Well done, my boy. Hands cast off."
19: "It is done, master. There is little wind. I must use the pole."
18: With his long pole, Hans sent us flying over the water. My uncle never raised his eyes from the chronometer. In a few seconds, we were fully 40 yards from the beach. Then, 5 minutes to go. 4 minutes. 3 minutes. 2 minutes. 1 minute. My uncle did not move.
2: Half a minute to go. 20 seconds. 10. My uncle took up the count.
15: 9, 8, 7, 6, 5, 4. Now shattered pieces, you granite wall!

0: what happened then? Mercifully, my memory of those terrifying moments is dimmed. But it seemed to me that the rocks on the shore were torn aside like a curtain. The sea rose in a mountainous mass, the raft with it. We were thrown to the deck, and there was darkness all about us. The raft seemed to be hurtling down a gigantic well. I tried to speak, but could not. I could hear nothing but the roaring of the waters. Presently, my mind cleared a little. I began to understand what had happened. The explosion had created a sort of earthquake. Beyond the granite wall which we had shattered was an abyss. Doubtless, the road once followed by Saknussemm. Into this we had been hurled, dragging, as it were, the central sea with us. Time passed. We sat close, elbow to elbow, knee to knee, grasping each other's hands. The raft spun, struck the wall, sped on and on, down and down at horrifying speed. In my heart was the certainty that we were doomed. Presently, Hans spoke.
1: Dark, dark. I do not like this dark.
2: The room cost coil, Hans. Will it give a light?
1: No. Smashed in pieces.
0: We can't light a torch, that's certain.
1: My torch will not keep burning. There's too much rain. But there is the lantern.
2: Can you light it? Will it burn?
1: We will see. We will see. Ah, there. He burns. He flickers in the wind. But here's something. He is better than the dark.
2: Yes, Hans, yes. Better than the dark.
0: We seemed now to be in a wide cavern, hurtling along at a speed, I truly believe, of 100 miles an hour. My uncle and I stared wild-eyed at each other as we clung to the mast. Hours passed. I lost all count of time. Then it struck me that we should examine our cargo so that we had some idea of our resources. I spoke to Hans, and he answered,
1: "Cargo? I do not know."
0: "Well, let's see. Take the lamp, Hans. First, what are our scientific instruments?"
1: "Here. A chronometer. Here's a compass. Nothing else."
0: "That's bad. What about ropes and tools?"
1: "One little piece of rope tied to our mast. No pickaxes. No crowbars. No hammer. Nothing else."
0: "Food?"
1: "You ask for food?"
0: "Yes. How much food is left?"
1: "There is this little piece of dried meat. There are these biscuits."
0: "What else?"
1: "Nothing."
0: "There must be some more."
1: "There is nothing. Nothing."
0: A piece of dried meat. A few wet and moldy biscuits. Terrified at the prospect of starvation, I searched the raft, examined the cracks, poked between the beams, looked into every hole and corner. The result was nothing. Now I was desperate and terribly afraid. I stretched myself on the raft and watched the lamplight as it became fainter and fainter and finally burnt out. Perhaps then I fainted. Perhaps I only slept. When I opened my eyes again, the darkness was complete. But something had happened whilst I slept. What was it? No roaring. No rushing waters. Then my uncle spoke.
3: "Harry. Harry, my boy. Where are you?"
0: "Here, uncle. Here is my hand."
3: "You realize what has happened? We are going upward."
0: "Upward? But that's impossible."
3: "We are going upward. Very fast. Hands a torch. Can you light the torch?"
1: "Perhaps. There is now no wind to blow him out. I think he will burn in a moment. Ah! He is a good flame."
3: "Bravo.
1: Look, we go up, up, in a well."
3: "Yes, a well, a narrow vertical shaft. It is clear, Harry, that the waters of the Central Sea have flooded the bottom of the shaft and are now pushing us upward."
0: "Yes, Uncle. But the question is, where does this shaft end?"
3: "As to that, I'm as ignorant as you. But I think we should be prepared for the worst."
0: "If there is no opening to this shaft, then we shall either be crushed against the granite roof or suffocated. As it is, I don't seem to breathe very well."
3: "It is a desperate situation, Harry. But I say, while there's life, there's but hope. Let us cheer ourselves. Let us eat.
1: Eat?
3: Eat, I say. Come and serve us some food.
1: Oh, master, it cannot be.
3: Come, we all need food. Odi, do you mean that our provisions are lost?
1: Is this handful of meat? There are these biscuits. All else is lost.
3: You are sure, Hans?
1: I am very sure, master.
0: Well, what do you think about chances now, uncle?
3: I think we must make up our minds to eat. It will do us no good to stare at these few scraps. Hans, pass me the meat and biscuits. If a man's heart beats, then I say he continues to hope. There. I have made 3 portions of the food. Your portion, Harry. Yours, Hans. What are you smiling at, Hans?
1: Master, I have something here.
3: Something to eat.
1: Something to drink. A bottle of
3: Friedam, Holland gin. Splendid, splendid. Approach the bottle, my good Hans. Take a drink, then pass it to the ground.
1: It is good. Very good.
3: Excellent. It will put strength into all of us, good Hans.
0: For a long time, I lay still and silent. When I looked again at the chronometer, it was 5 o'clock in the morning. It seemed to me that the temperature about us was rising, and the air, or lack of it, at times made breathing difficult. I said bitterly, "Well, if we're not drowned or flattened like pancakes or don't starve, we shall have the satisfaction of being burned alive."
3: What is that, my boy? Hans, give me the torch. I want to examine the walls of this shaft.
1: Here, my master.
3: Thank you. This is eruptive granite. And we are still going up. Who knows? Yes. Who knows?
0: I wondered what my uncle meant. Could he somehow calculate the thickness of the crust over our heads? He put his hand on the rocky walls of the shaft and muttered again.
3: And this is silicous mineral. Good. Undoubtedly the transition period. What then?
0: As we ascended further, the heat became well nigh unbearable. We removed our jackets and waistcoats. Presently I touched a rock and found it so hot that I plunged my hand into the water to cool it. Involuntarily, I cried, "Take care! The water's scalding!"
3: What, Harry?
0: The water, it's scalding! Is there a furnace up above us?
3: Impossible. Quite impossible.
0: Then what does it mean? Where are we? Where are we going? Hans!
1: Here is the compass.
0: The thing's gone mad. First it points north, then south, now north.

0: in a state of flux. It means... That noise. You hear it?
1: What is frightening you, my boy?
0: Don't you hear? Don't you realize the water we're floating on is almost boiling and the compass has gone mad? It must be an earthquake.
1: I hope for something better than an earthquake.
0: What do you mean?
1: An eruption. I have every reason to think we are in the shaft of a crater in full volcanic action and vigor. And I beg to tell you that it is the most fortunate thing that could happen to us.
0: Fortunate? You say we're about to be vomited from the earth with flames, rocks, cinders, and you call it fortunate?
1: Certainly. It is the only chance we have of escaping into the light of day.
0: I tried to calm myself, to think things out logically and sensibly. My uncle was right, absolutely right. We were being thrust up through the earth's crust, not on this occasion in an extinct volcano like Snæfells, but in a mountain of fire in full activity. From Cape Saknussemm, we had been swept northward many hundreds of leagues. Where then were we now? Under Iceland? Should we be belched up through Mount Hekla or through one of the other seven fire funnels of the island? But what did it matter? We were doomed anyway. Towards morning, our speed of ascent increased still more. The vertical gallery became wider and wider. To right and left, I could discern long, dark corridors emitting thick and suffocating vapors and flickering tongues of flame. This, I thought, this surely is the end. My uncle, however, was not in the least perturbed.
1: My dear boy, it is merely burning sulfur. That is the common thing with a volcanic eruption.
0: But if the flames engulf us...
1: They will not engulf us.
0: Well... I suppose it's all the same, whether we choke to death, burn to death, or drown in scalding water.
1: There is no water. We are rising on a bed of lava. What is the time, good Hans?
2: 8 o'clock, master. 8 o'clock of the morning.
0: Strange. It's gone very quiet. What's happened?
2: We do not go up anymore. That is what happens.
0: The eruption has stopped. We are not moving.
1: Do not be alarmed. Before we are many minutes older, we shall continue our journey to the mouth of the crater. We are concerned with a volcano. The eruption is intermittent. It is compelled to breathe, just as we do. Ah, here we go again. Hang on tight, my friends. Hang on tight.
0: We ascended... and stopped. Ascended. And stopped again. I cannot say how many times the process was repeated. The heat became intense. I sweated from every pore. I must have become lightheaded, for I remembered dimly how the powerful arms of Hans suddenly clutched me.
3: Be still, Master Harry, be still. For the rest of you will get your head on the roof of the shaft. Everything is all right. It is all right.
0: I have only a confused recollection of continual detonations, of the shaking of the granite walls, of the raft whirling like a spinning top as it floated on the stream of hot lava. Huge flames roaring all about us. A hot, searing wind blowing from the secret furnaces of the earth. My heart throbbing with terror. This is all I remember.

0: when I opened my eyes, I felt Hans clutching me by the belt. With the other hand, he supported my uncle. I realized presently that I was lying on a mountain slope, scarcely 2 paces from a gully into which I would surely have slipped at the first false step. I was not hurt, but stiff, bruised all over. Like a man rousing from a dream, my uncle asked,
1: Where are we?
2: Who can tell, Meister?
1: In Iceland?
2: No, not Iceland.
1: How do you know?
2: Look about you, Master.
0: We should be at Spitsbergen, I thought. I expected to see a

0: snow-covered cone and widespread glaciers. But no. Here was sunlight. Intense, warming, piercing sunlight. We had been cast from the crater half-naked, and I could feel the warmth of the sun soaking through and through my body. After some delay, the professor spoke.
1: No, it really does not look like Iceland.
0: Perhaps it's the island of Jan Mayen.
1: Oh, out of the question, my boy. This is not a northern volcano.
0: Oh, it's easy to say that, Uncle, but you can't be sure.
1: Look, my boy, down to the base of the mountain. Now, what do you see?
0: Trees.
1: What trees? You recognize them?
0: Could be olives. Figs.
1: Exactly. And yonder there are vines loaded with grapes.
0: And now, as my eyes became accustomed to the brilliant light, I saw beneath me the waters of a sea or lake, which made an island of this enchanted land. Over towards the rising sun was a small port, clustered with houses. Strange-looking boats were anchored in the harbor. Far beyond, numerous small islands could be seen, so many that I was reminded of bees about a beehive. To the west lay a distant mountainous coastline, with one prodigiously lofty cone surmounted by heavy clouds. To the north, there was nothing but water, sparkling in the sun. I asked, where can we be?
1: Now, wherever we are, it is rather warm. And what is more, the volcano is erupting. And I see no sense in staying here to receive a piece of rock upon my head. Let us descend and find somebody who will tell us where we are. Ah, to tell the truth, I feel I'm dying of thirst and hunger. Forward, Hans. Forward.
0: We slithered over piles of ashes, avoiding the streams of hot lava which glided horribly beside us like serpents. As we slipped and scrambled, I said, we must be somewhere in Asia. On the coast of India, perhaps, or Malaya. We've crossed through the globe and come out at the Antipodes.
1: But the compass, my boy. Explain the compass. It always pointed northward.
0: I can't explain it. It's a mystery.
1: No mystery at all. The compass lied.
0: The compass lied? How do you know?
1: Because if it didn't lie, we are now at the North Pole. Does that strike you as reasonable?
0: I did not know what to think, nor did I much care, for I, too, was tormented with thirst and hunger. After a 2 hours' march, we reached a beautiful spread of country where olives, pomegranates, and vines abounded. What a delight it was to press these fruits to our lips. Not far off, near some fresh and mossy grass, I found a spring of fresh water. And here we paused to wash our hands, feet, and faces. While we were doing this, a small boy appeared between two tufted olive trees. I cried, ah, here's a small inhabitant of this happy land. Boy! Boy!
1: Here, Anthony. Catch some hands. Catch him.
2: I will.
1: Boy, come here. Come here.
0: The boy was poorly dressed and terribly scared at our appearance. And who would blame him? Half naked with tangled hair and ragged beards, we must have looked very ill-favored in his young eyes. Hans caught up with him and dragged him back.
2: Here he is. But he will not speak. Nothing will he say.
1: Let me try, Hans.
3: Wie heißt dieser Berg?
1: He does not speak, so we are not in Germany.
3: Boy, what is the name of this mountain?
1: Is he dumb, I wonder?
3: Let us try a little Italian on him. Dove noi siamo?
1: Boy, must I give you a good shaking to loosen your tongue?
3: Come si nomina questa isola?
4: Stromboli! Stromboli!
0: Stromboli. So we were in the central Mediterranean, amidst the eastern archipelago of mythological memory, in the ancient Strongylos, where Aeolus chained up the wind and the tempest, and those blue mountains which rose towards the rising sun were the mountains of Calabria, and that mighty volcano which rose on the southern horizon was the fierce and celebrated
5: Fafner. Oh, what a journey. What a marvelous and extraordinary journey we had made. For we had entered the earth by one volcano and had come out by another. More than 1,200 leagues from Snæfells. So was our great adventure ended. There is little more for me to add. We were kindly received by the fishermen of Stromboli, and after a rest of 48 hours, we started our homeward journey. On the 9th of October, we arrived in Hamburg, and here our faithful Hans bade us farewell and departed for his native Iceland. Shortly, too, I married my uncle's goddaughter, my dearest, my ever-beloved Gretchen, though that, as they say, is another story. My uncle's greatness as both a scientist and an explorer was speedily recognized. Hamburg gave a festival in our honor. A public meeting of the Johanneum Institute was held at which the professor related the full story of our adventures, omitting only the mystery in connection with our lying compass.
6: Ah, that compass. Why did it point to the south instead of to the north? It baffles me, Harry. It baffles me.
5: I think I can explain it now, Uncle.
6: You can?
5: Yes. For 6 months now, it has lain untouched and unnoticed here in your study. As you see, the needle still points to the south.
6: Why, bless me, so it does. But why, my boy? Why?
5: Because during that hurricane on the Central Sea, we encountered a ball of fire. Remember?
6: Of course I remember. But what has that to do with it?
5: The ball of fire turned our raft into a magnet, didn't it? And likewise, Uncle, it turned the compass topsy-turvy.
6: So, it was a trick of the electricity. Brilliant, Harry, brilliant. Ha, now I am happy. You have cleared up for me the one great mystery of our journey. Our unforgettable journey to the center of the earth.

0: That was the eighth and last installment of A Journey to the Center of the Earth, adapted by Howard Jones from the novel by Jules Verne. The cast was as follows. Harry Lawson was played by Bernard Horsfall, Professor von Hartwig by Jeffrey Banks, and Hans Bjolke by John Daglish. It was produced in the north of England by Trevor Hill. Tomorrow in Storytime on Radio 4 at 5:25, you'll be able to hear the third installment of The Flight of the Heron by D.K. Broster, which has been abridged for reading on radio in 8 parts, and tomorrow's episode is called The Flood Tide. That's tomorrow on...
1: Once upon a time there was an engineer.
2: 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We

0: 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Oh, the big red letters stand for the Jell-O family. Oh, the big red letters stand for the Jell-O family. 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
1: Yum, yum, yum.
0: Jell-O pudding.
1: Yum, yum, yum.
0: Jell-O tap.

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7: Well, sir, it looks at the moment as though Killer Kane and Ardela, the arch criminals, are one up on Buck and Wilma. To begin with, they succeeded in stealing Buck's super rocket ship and Dr. Huer with it. Now they're flying at top speed through outer space toward one of the 10 moons of the planet Saturn. Hundreds and hundreds of thousands of miles behind them, Buck and Wilma doggedly follow the criminals' rocket trail, determined to rescue Dr. Huer at any cost. But now let's pick up our story in the rocket ship of Kane and Ardela. Here we go. 500 years into the future.
8: You are still under the influence of the paralysis ray, Ardela?
9: Yes, Kane. He's still out cold, back in the storage compartment.
8: Good. Now, we've left Mars far behind, and the moons of Saturn are dead ahead of us. 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
9: Enceladus, huh?
8: Right. It's one of the least known moons of Saturn. So we'll be perfectly safe there.
9: If we aren't being followed out here...
8: Nobody's seen us. How could we be?
9: By a rocket plane equipped with a gas analyzer.
8: You're right, Ardela. I hadn't thought of it.
9: Well, it's about time you did.
8: Don't let it worry you. Watch.
9: Why'd you cut the power? What are you going to do?
8: Before cutting the power, I swung us wide from our course.
9: Huh? Hey, take it easy, will you?
8: Pipe down and hold tight to your control seat. By the time I'm through, there isn't a gas analyzer in existence that will be able to follow the trail of this ship.
9: Hey, let me know when you're going to do that, will you?
8: This is something that even your dear departed friend Rogers wouldn't have thought of.

0: James' rocket trail still leads in the direction of Mars and Saturn, Buck.
1: Yeah. A few more hours of flying at this speed, and we should be able to spot his ship in the teleradioscope.
0: I'll try another look on the viewplate now.
1: Yeah, go ahead. Well, how about it?
0: Oh, I guess we're just not close enough yet. Or else there's too much cosmic dust in the way.
1: Well, don't worry about it. As long as this rocket trail holds out, there's nothing... Wilma.
0: What's the matter, Buck?
1: The rocket trail has stopped.
0: But we've got to keep on Killikane's
1: track. Now look.
0: What?
1: Now the dials register again.
0: Yes, I'm like
1: that. Oh, sir, it can mean only one thing.
0: Huh?
1: Kane has deliberately swerved his ship around to make a crooked trail. Listen to our motors as we follow it.
0: Doesn't make very comfortable flying.
1: No, it doesn't, but... Now look. The trail is gone completely.
0: Want to pick it up again?
1: I'm afraid not, Wilma. This is one of Kane's old tricks, and believe me, a clever one. Out here, where there's no air friction, his momentum is enough to carry him literally thousands of miles between short bursts of power. Maybe hundreds of thousands of miles.

0: Ardella, things are working out beautifully.
1: Yes, King?
0: While you were giving Ewer another dose of the paralysis ray, I contacted the King of Enceladus by radio.
1: Good.
0: His name is Cortex, and I told him that we are Rogers and Wilmot.
1: No.
0: That we're coming to see him on important official business.
1: Did Cortex ever know Buck and Wilmot?
0: He's heard about them, but never seen them.
1: Marvelous.
0: Now, we'll land at his capital in a few minutes. On the private landing platform atop his palace.
1: Oh, the king has been impressed with our importance even before he's seen it.
0: Exactly. Thinking that we're Rogers and Numa, he's all ready to eat right out of our hands.
1: Kane, I hand it to you. You certainly have a pretty little way of pulling the wool over people's eyes and making them like it.
0: Forget it. Are you sure you gave Ewer enough of the paralysis ray to keep him out of trouble?
1: He's saturated with it. Can't even wiggle his ears.
0: Good. Now, see? There's the capital right below us. I'll cut the power and coast to a landing.
1: Somebody down there waiting for us on that platform.
0: Yes, it must be King Korak. Hang on now. Now, don't forget, I'm Rogers and you're Wilma.
1: Okay, let's get out.
2: Welcome. Welcome to Enceladus. The most progressive moon of Saturn, Captain Roger.
0: How are you, Korax? Meet Lieutenant Wilma Derrick.
2: Oh, beauty.
1: How do you do, Your Majesty?
2: I am honored in having you here. Yes, sir, honored.
0: Well, let's not waste time with formalities, Korax. Where can we talk?
2: Why, right through this door here in my private study. Lieutenant?
1: Thank you.
2: Here we can be as comfortable and undisturbed.
0: Fine. This will make good headquarters for the work we'll have to do while we're here.
2: While I think of it, Captain...
0: Well?
2: I understand that when you and Lieutenant Wilmer visited the moons of Saturn before, you brought along a gentleman who was a very wonderful scientist. The man who developed the system of government under which our moons now function.
1: Oh, he means Dr. Ewer.
2: Yes, that's it, Dr. Ewer. Where is he now?
0: Why, he came with us.
2: Oh, yes?
0: But, on the way, he... developed a strange illness that has, shall we say, rendered him totally unconscious.
2: How terrible.
0: Right now, he is in our rocket plane, so I don't want anyone to go near it. Ewer must have complete and undisturbed rest.
2: Well, isn't there something we can do for him?
0: Nothing, Korax, except leave him entirely alone.
2: Whatever you say, I'm sure you know what is best for him.
0: Right. Now, let's get down to business.
2: Yes. Yes, Captain Rogers.
0: Huh? Yes. Now, Ardella, Lieutenant Wilmer and I are here as delegates of the Interplanetary Council of Science.
1: Yes.
0: Our scientists have discovered that a large unexplored planet far out of the solar system is planning to invade all the others with which we've established contact.
2: Oh.
0: In any event, Korax, our job is to organize a space fleet that will be the most powerful ever assembled.
2: Of course, I can see that.
0: And we must have an army composed of every able man on every moon of Saturn. That army will be under my leadership, of course.
2: Of course. And, Captain, I shall waste no time in informing the kings of the other Saturnian moons that you are here and that they are to take all orders from you.
0: And you believe they'll cooperate?
2: Oh, no question about it, none. Everybody knows what you and Lieutenant Wilmer and Dr. Ewer did for us when you were here before.
0: Fine. Now, when you inform the kings of the magnificent project we're about to undertake, tell them they must immediately effect censorship of all interplanetary news channels.
2: Why that, Captain?
0: Korax, no one outside of the Council and the people of the Saturnian moons know what is going on.
2: What?
0: Why, on the other planets, it would cause nothing short of panic.
2: Oh, I see.
0: Now, before going any further, I want it understood that you are to be my official representative.
2: Oh, that is an honor I'm afraid I don't deserve.
0: Don't be so modest, Korax.
2: Well, thank you.
0: You will receive any and all delegates from the other moons that are involved in our plans. It will save me a great deal of time.
2: I shall serve you to the best of my ability. And if you'll pardon me, I think I'll contact the other kings right away.
0: Fine. As long as this is going to be our headquarters, we'll stay right here.
2: Oh, certainly. By all means.
0: Well, I'm glad that part of the job is over.
1: It certainly swallowed everything you said, Kane.
0: Call me Buck.
1: Okay. You know, Buck and Wilma apparently rated pretty high with these folks. They're willing to do anything you say.
0: Well, compared to Earth people, these folks are all a bunch of weaklings. Shout at them once or twice, and they'll do anything you say.
1: But why did you want Korax to arrange it so you wouldn't have to receive the other Saint King? I should think you'd want to talk to them personally.
0: Some of them might remember our faces from our previous visit. Then we'd be in hot water.
1: Okay. Now, what's the next step?
0: We're going to put these people to work building spaceships.
1: I see.
0: With all the manpower that's available, it should be only a matter of days before we'll have a powerful enough space fleet to face anybody in the solar system who might try to make trouble for us.
3: Calling Black Barney. Buck Rogers calling Black Barney.
4: You can land on Mars whether you get him or not, Buck.
3: But if we don't have to land, it'll save us a lot of space traveling.
4: That's true.
3: Calling Black Barney.
5: Hello, Captain Rogers. How are you?
3: Hello, Barney.
5: Why, I haven't heard from you since we got back from exploring under the Earth. But I understand you're looking for Killer Kane in our daily.
3: Right. Have you seen any sign of him?
5: Yes, sir. And I don't think you better waste any time if you want to catch him.
3: You know where they are?
5: Well, Captain, with them crooks on the loose, the minute I got back here to Mars, I got everything all organized out and fixed up a fleet of space patrols.
3: Yes.
5: And just yesterday, one of the pilots seen a strange super rocket ship flying out towards a little plasteroid.
3: Well, you mean planetoid?
5: Yeah, plasteroid. It lays about 14 points west of here in the same orbit as Mars has.
3: Good.
5: With this teleradioscope in sharp focus, he could see that the Killer Kane headed right towards Saturn.
3: Great. So you sent patrol ships after it.
5: Well, Captain, I was sort of afraid to...
3: What? You mean you let him get away?
5: Well, Captain, in getting things all organized out in such a hurry, I forgot to equip any of my patrol ships with rocket guns or anything.
3: Well, poor old Barney. But at least our friends are on the trail again.

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1: No, I don't think so.
0: What about that?
1: No. It's quite nice, though.
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0: bring out the Branston. 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
1: You know, some marmalades get some of their tang from added flavouring. 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
6: Presenting the amazing interplanetary adventures of Flash Gordon. Last week, Flash Gordon and Dr. Zarkov were attacked by Tall and Grum at the head of a band of rebellious magic men. But the rebels' plans were upset when Flash threw one of his paralyzing gas globes and Grum was killed, but the others escaped. Dale Arden discovered that Azura, the wicked witch queen, had been rescued by the magic men. Then Dale went to warn Flash and Zarkov that Azura had been set free. She arrived at the apartment occupied by Flash and got in just as Tall and his officers returned with a dissolvo ray gun to lay siege to it. Flash, Dale, and Zarkov thought the enemy had withdrawn and were about to open the door and make a dash for their hawkmen when they were amazed to find the big metal door was melting from the dissolvo gun rays. Rather than face capture by Tall and the blue magic men, Flash and Dale and Zarkov decided to make the dangerous attempt to escape through the window and down a steep cliff. These thrilling adventures come to you as they are pictured each Sunday in the big full-page Comic Weekly, the world's greatest pictorial supplement of humor and adventure. The full-page Comic Weekly, each page printed in full colors, is distributed everywhere as an integral part of your Hearst Sunday newspaper. And now we continue the story. With one strong arm holding Dale close to him, the other gripping the stout vine, Flash slowly and carefully gets a foothold in the twisted tendrils and works his way down to the ground. Above him, Dr. Zarkov, keeping watch for the pursuers, lowers himself with one hand, a ray pistol clutched in the other.
7: Hang on to me, Dale. That's it. Don't be afraid.
8: I'm not, Flash, darling. I know I'm safe when I'm with you.
7: Your confidence gives me assurance, my darling. Zarkov?
9: Yes, Flash?
7: Any signs of them yet?
9: Not yet. They evidently haven't discovered our departure.
8: Oh, I hope they don't until we've safely reached the ground.
7: So do I. More than that, I hope our strength holds out that long. If it doesn't, we fall.
8: Don't think about it, sweetheart. We shall die together if that happens.
7: My darling, it won't happen while I have a breath left in my body. Control of these two arms. Come, Zarkov. Let's hurry.
6: Meanwhile, back in the palace, Tall urges his men to speed the melting of the apartment door.
10: Hurry, men. Hurry. Get that door melted through. You and you, stand ready with your sleep gas rifles. The moment the door melts through, let them have the gas.
11: Yes, General Tall.
12: Right, General Tall.
10: Well, well, what's delaying you? Why isn't that door melted through? Isn't that dissolvo ray gun working properly?
11: Yes, General.
10: Well,
11: the gun is working all right, but that's a specially constructed door. It's very thick.
10: Thickness shouldn't make any difference to a dissolvo ray. Concentrate the rays on one spot.
11: Yes, General. At once. There. See that red glow appearing?
10: Yes.
11: That's where the rays are being centered.
10: Good. That's more like it. Now we shall get results. Why haven't they opened the door before this? They must see it melting.
11: They may have barricaded themselves in another room, General.
10: You may be right. That is foolish. The salvo rays will go through the other doors like nothing at all.
11: We've cut through the door, General.
10: Shoot some gas through the hole. Quickly. Now, reach through and unbar the door, and we'll go in.
11: Nobody in here, General.
10: Try all the rooms.
12: Empty. Not here. Nor here either.
11: They've escaped, General Tal.
10: How?
11: Through that window.
10: Through the window?
11: Look, by means of this vine. The leaves are torn off as far down as we can see.
10: Now cut the vine. Cut the vine and let them fall.
11: But that's impossible, General. The vine is so fastened to the cliff that cutting it here wouldn't cause it to fall and take the ex-prisoners with it.
10: Oh, curses. They've escaped, but not for long. Call out the guard.
12: Hold guard.
10: Arouse the troops and set after them.
12: Troop orders.
10: We'll let them have their long climb and meet them at the bottom.

0: Hurry, Flash, hurry.
1: I am. I'm going as fast as I dare with safety.
2: What's the matter, Dr. Zarkov?
0: They've discovered we're gone.
2: Oh.
0: I see lights flash at the top of the cliff.
2: Oh, what's going to happen to us?
1: Nothing, darling, nothing. We're almost at the bottom of the cliff now.
2: But suppose they cut the vine.
0: It won't do them any good, Dale.
2: Why not?
0: Too deeply rooted into the side of the cliff to make any difference.
2: Thank heaven. Are you all right, Flash?
1: I'm all right, Dale.
2: I can climb down the rest of the way, I think.
1: Just hang on to me. We'll make it all right. Zarkov?
0: Yes, lad?
1: Look down there. What do you suppose that light is? Campfire?
0: I hardly think they would have guards posted along here. It looks like a hut or herdsman's cottage.
1: I hope you're right. We're desperately in need of shelter.
0: How much farther, lad?
2: I think we could drop to the ground from here.
1: Then hang on to the vine. There, have you got it?
2: Yes.
1: I'll jump first.
2: Are you all right, Flash?
3: Yes, jump. I'll catch you, Dale.
2: Here I come.
1: I have you safe in my arms. Jump, Zarkov,
0: coming.
4: Well, lad, we escaped from the palace.
1: Yes, but we're not safe yet. As soon as they find us gone, they'll send out searching patrols.
2: Flash, that is a hut or herdsman's cottage over yonder. I just saw a door open, and there's a man standing in it against the light from inside.
1: You're right, Dale, yes. Come, Zarkov. We'll ask shelter from yonder peasant.
5: Hello! You in the cottage there.
6: Hello.
5: Can you give us room for the night? We've lost our way.
6: Who are you?
5: What difference does that make? We're tired and hungry and have lost our way.
6: Well, I can't help that. My hut is small and there's only one bed.
5: You're a strong man like ourselves. Give up your bed to this girl. The three of us can stretch out on the floor.
6: No, I don't know who you are. You might murder me in my sleep.
5: Why should we bother to murder you? If we were murderers, we wouldn't pick a humble herdsman for a victim.
6: Oh, you're wasting time and words. You aren't coming into my cottage. I never let strangers in at night. Be on your way, or I'll send you away with my sword.
4: Well, lad, I guess there is nothing else to do but start walking.
5: Is that so? We haven't finished with this fellow yet.
2: Come away, Flash. He may kill you.
1: He's bluffing. Friends, we simply must have a hideout from the sharp eyes of Azura's scout patrols. You know what will happen if that devil Tal catches us?
2: Oh, yes. Tal mustn't catch us.
6: Tal? Azura? You are fugitives from the palace?
1: Yes. Will you give us shelter now?
6: I will not. I don't want to be mixed up with you. I've never had trouble with the people of the palace, and I'm not going to start now.
5: Oh, yes, you are. Defend yourself.
2: Flash, be careful.
3: You will. You'll do.
6: Come on.
4: Good work, lad. You got him.
1: Quickly, Zarkov. Help me drag him into the hut. Inside with you, Dale. Hurry.
3: Come on.
2: Oh, Flash, you could have ruled the Blue Magic Land if it hadn't been for me. I got you into all this mess.
1: Dale, darling, I'd rather have you than six kingdoms.
4: Listen. We got here just in time. There goes a patrol of magic men searching for us.
1: I knew there wasn't any time to be lost. Well, we're safe here for a while.
2: So when they start searching the cottages and hovels around here, we won't be.
4: That's true, Dale. We are in danger of discovery at any time.
2: Escape from this wild land is impossible. And we can't hope to conquer Azura without help. What will we do?
4: Oh, if I could only finish my newest invention.
1: What is it, Zarkov?
4: A machine for bending and destroying light so that... but what's the use of thinking about it? We have no materials here and no way to get them.
1: There is a way to get them.
2: How?
4: Are you dreaming, lad?
1: No. Give me a list of what you need. I'll raid one of Azura's signal stations.

0: Flash, with a list of the required machinery and scientific apparatus, mounts the peasant's horse and sets out on his perilous mission. At the signal station, he gets the supplies. At dawn, after a night which has been sleepless for Zarkov and Dale Arden, Flash returns, and the two men start to construct the light machine. In the meantime, back in the palace of Azura...
1: Well, have you found them?
2: No, General. They've disappeared, leaving no trace.
1: They raid one of Azura's signal stations, take most of it away, and disappear, leaving no trace. Bah!
2: But the patrols are still searching, General.
1: Searching where? In their beds? In their stables?
2: No. All the roadways, General.
1: Roadways? You suppose the ex-prisoners are greater fools than they are? You think they would be sitting by the side of some roadway waiting for our patrols to pick them up? Search every house in the kingdom. They must be hiding somewhere.
2: Yes, General.
1: Hark, listen. Who is that?
2: The other ex-prisoner. Yeah. The one who was guarding Queen Azura.
1: Get back of the door.
2: Yes, General. At once.
3: Paul.
4: You are my prisoner. Take me to where you have hidden Azura.
1: Guard, arrest this man.
5: Put your hands up. Drop that sword.
4: So, trapped. But not for long. You forget Flash Gordon is king here. You'll suffer when he hears of this.
1: Perhaps. But no one knows how long it will be before he hears of it.
4: And why not? What do you mean? Well, what are you smiling at?
1: Oh, didn't you know? Your friends have left the palace quite hurriedly. By a window.
4: Left the palace? Impossible. Why should they?
1: Rather than face the flames of a DeSalvo gun, which was melting the door of their apartment, they chose flight. How unfortunate they didn't wait for you.
4: They went away without me?
1: Yes.
4: Well, what are you going to do with me?
1: They set you to guard Queen Azura, didn't they?
4: Yes.
1: You were searching for her when you walked in here. Am I right?
4: Yes.
1: Since you have been so closely allied with the person of our queen, I shall see to it that you still are.
4: You will?
1: But this time, you will be her slave instead of her guard.
4: What?
1: Unfortunately, she hasn't yet recovered from the effects of the lithium drug. Do you understand?
4: Yes, I understand, Paul.
1: Well, is that all you have to say?
4: No. Thank you for the opportunity to serve Queen Azura.

0: After 2 days and nights of feverish work, Flash and Zarkov assembled the light machine.
1: Put this electrode over there, lad. I'll set up this one.
2: What a maze of dynamos and wires and tubes. What is it supposed to do, Dr. Zarkov?
1: You will see. As soon as we get it assembled, you will see what it will do.
2: Do you think it will work here?
1: It should work, unless we have made some mistake in putting it together. Flash, help me adjust this dynamo.
3: You certainly are a master of suspense, Zarkov. Here we've been working on this thing for 2 days and nights, and Dale and I don't know any more about it than we did when you first mentioned building it.
1: Well, is it not the best way? If you do not know what it's supposed to do, then you won't be so disappointed if it does not work. The dynamo is all right.
2: When are you going to try the whole machine, Dr. Zarkov?
1: Just as soon as we get it hooked up, Dale. Flash, help me set up this platform.
4: Yes, sir.
2: I'm dying of curiosity. What is this thing for, anyway?
1: Be patient, my child. Be patient. This is the machine which will help us conquer Azura.
3: Is it some sort of long-distance ray machine?
2: I don't think it can be, Flash. Don't you remember what Dr. Zarkov said about it being able to bend and destroy light?
1: That is right, Dale. You have a good memory. That's what I said.
3: Oh, yes, yes, now I remember. But that's all you said, Dr. Zarkov. The machine is finished now. Can't you tell us about it?
1: I shall do better than that. I shall show you what it does. Flash, please stand on that platform.
4: Here?
1: That's right. Now, Dale, watch Flash. Keep your eyes on him, if you can.
2: Why, he's disappearing.
1: Yes.
2: Only his shadow remains. Flash, are you all right?
3: Well, of course, I'm perfectly all right, Dale.
1: You see, Flash is invisible. No one can fight what they cannot see. So Flash will become the avenging shadow.
0: Will Flash Gordon, made invisible by Dr. Zarkov's latest invention, conquer the blue magic land as the avenging shadow? Be sure to see these amazing adventures, which are so graphically portrayed in full-color action pictures in the Comic Weekly. 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

0: sailing through space on a scientific mission to the outer edges of the solar system, space cadets Tom Corbett, Roger Manning, and Astro prepare the rocket cruiser Polaris for a landing on the planet Pluto. On the control deck, Major Connell, a hardened space pioneer and commander of the expedition, cracks out orders briskly.
1: Control deck to radar bridge. Check in.
2: Radar bridge ready.
1: Get me a picture of Pluto on the magnoscope, Manning, and feed it down here to me on the control deck scanner.
2: Yes, sir.
1: Well, Corbett, we should be hitting the upper layers of the residual atmosphere soon.
3: Estimated time of touchdown is 2 minutes, Major Connell. Closing in fast.
2: Have the scan you wanted, sir. Pluto clear and dead ahead. And from the looks of it, I'm ready to go home right now. Nothing but ice.
1: Never mind the editorial comment, Manning. Feed it down here.
2: Right, sir.
1: Oh, there she is, coming in clear as crystal. Well, how do you like Pluto, Corbett?
3: Why, the whole planet is one big snowball.
1: Carbon dioxide snow. You see those ice mountains there to the left? Down near what you might call the equator?
3: Yes, sir.
1: Those peaks reach nearly 6,000 feet up from the surface of the planet. Millions of years of temperatures are 400 degrees below zero, and frozen carbon dioxide gases right into those mountains. That's where we want to go.
3: We're almost over them now, sir.
1: Very well, Corbett. Attention all stations. Stand by for touchdown. 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Check in.
2: Power deck, aye.
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2: Aye, aye, sir.
3: Why 5.3, Major Connell?
1: Pluto has about 3/4 the gravity of Earth, Corbett. On Earth, we need a little more than 7 miles a second for escape speed, so we land tail first, using enough thrust on the rockets to ease down. Let me know when we're 50 feet above the ground.
3: We're closing in fast, sir. 100 feet to touchdown. 75. 50.
1: Power deck, zero velocity.
2: Zero velocity, aye, sir.
3: 30 feet, Major.
1: 20. 10. Touchdown!
3: We're ready to go outside, Major Connell.
1: Good. Now you all know what we're looking for. A cave that can house 1,000 workers and equipment as a base for later detailed explorations. We'll go out in pairs. Corbett, you'll come with me.
3: Yes, sir.
1: Astro, you and Manning get one of the jet boats ready for use.
4: Yes, sir.
1: 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Remember that. Now, put on your helmets and check your oxygen.
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6: All right. 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
0: 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So stand by.
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8: The health and strength of you spacemen listening is of primary importance to the well-being of this planet. I cannot overestimate the duties and responsibilities you will have to assume in the years to come. That is why you must keep yourselves strong and healthy. That, in part, means selecting the right foods. Foods that really help you to build strength and health. And when it comes to breakfast, I personally recommend Kellogg's Pep. Pep is a 100% whole wheat cereal. A cereal that supplies vitamins and minerals and other food values space cadets need to keep up with their training. That's the kind of cereal you should have. If you want to match the cadets in their activities, eat the same cereal they do. Start your day the spaceman's way with a hearty, nourishing bowlful of Kellogg's Pep. End transmission.
7: Thank you, Commander Arkwright. And spacemen, Kellogg's Pep is a swell tasting cereal, too. 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Ask your mother for Kellogg's Pep.

0: million miles from the sun on the bleak carbon dioxide wastes of the planet Pluto, four Earthmen are in search of a cave that will eventually serve as a base for further exploration on the dead planet. While Space Cadets Astro and Manning prepare a jet boat for long-range search, Tom Corbett and Major Connell, exploring on foot, stand at the base of a solid mountain of ice over 6,000 feet high.
1: Jumping Jupiter, this is the biggest hunk of ice I've ever seen, Major.
2: Frozen gases, Corbett, that's all it is. Must be 100 miles round at the base.
1: You think we'll find a cave anywhere under that, sir?
2: It's possible.
1: But wouldn't the atomic heating units make this thing melt?
2: If it did melt, it would turn into gas and form ice somewhere else. There are no liquids on Pluto.
1: None at all?
2: Maybe billions of years ago, but now nothing but frozen gas. Well, let's go back to the Polaris. Manning and Astro should have that jet boat ready by now. I want to take a look at this mountain from the other side.
3: Well, the jet boat's ready, Astro. Where's His Royal Highness Major Connell?
4: I ought to be back any second. Relax, Roger.
3: Boy, just looking at all that ice out there makes me cold.
4: Just keep talking, pal. Your space gas will warm you up.
3: Rock it off, will you? Look, I've got an idea. Let's give this jet boat a trial run and have a look around.
4: Oh, we'd better not, Roger. The Major said wait.
3: Okay, then you go out and sit on a hunk of ice because I'm going to do some sightseeing. Besides, the Major told us to get the boat ready, and how can we be sure it's okay unless we test it?
4: But the Major said we're to stick together.
3: Afraid to come along, Astro?
4: Afraid nothing.
3: Make up your mind, pal. I'm ready to blast off.
4: Well, all right. But make it a short hop, Roger. I'd rather take 400 degrees below zero from Pluto than 200 above from Major Connell.
5: Rocket cruiser Polaris to Polaris jet boat. Polaris to jet boat. Come in, Roger. Astro. Polaris to jet boat. Come in.
6: No use, Corbett. They've been gone for over 2 hours. Something must have happened to them, otherwise they would advance.
1: I can't understand it,
6: well,
1: sir.
6: Well, I can. Manning and Astro have deliberately disobeyed my orders to stay here at the Polaris until we returned. I've had enough of this smart-alecky attitude. This is going to cost them exactly 99 demerits.
1: But, sir, it only takes 100 demerits to wash out of the Academy.
6: I know that, Corbett. But it will keep them from stepping out of line again. A foolish trick like this could jeopardize the entire expedition.
7: Jet boat to Polaris. Jet boat to Polaris. Come
6: well,
7: in, Polaris.
6: Well, it's about time. Polaris here, Roger. Are you all right, Manning?
7: Sure.
6: Manning, where are you?
7: I don't know exactly, sir. About 1,000 miles south of you at the end of a big ice mountain range. Our stabilizer froze and we can't blast off.
6: By the crashes of Luna, Manning, this is the last time you'll disobey an order. Where's Cadet Astro?
7: He's back in the cave, exploring, sir.
6: What cave?
7: I found a cave, sir, almost as big as the Grand Canyon. Goes in about a mile to the rock surface of the planet. That's what you wanted, isn't it, sir?
6: Yes, Manning, thanks, but it still doesn't clear you of disobeying orders. You set out a red flare marker and stay where you are until Corbett and I get there. And when I say stay there, I mean stay. You move 1 inch and you'll get demerit number 100.
8: Well, hotshot, the Major sure cooled you off in a hurry, and I don't mean by the climate.
9: Listen, P-Brain, if it wasn't for me finding that cave, you'd be stuck on the solar popsicle for months.
8: Look, if that head of yours gets any bigger, you'll bust right out of your space helmet.
9: Take a walk, ape-man.
8: I think I will. I prefer the company of that FDK.
9: Yeah, do that. And while you're at it, get lost.

0: Roger.
1: Oh, brother, am I glad to see you, Tom. I thought for a while you weren't going to find us.
2: Don't worry, Cadet Manning. I would have found you, all right.
1: Yes, sir. I can imagine, sir.
2: Where is Cadet Astro?
1: He's inside the cave, sir. Over there.
2: Very well. Corbett, you stay here in the jet boat with Manning and see that he doesn't budge out of it.
3: Aye, aye, Major.
2: I'll find Astro and bring him back.
1: He's really fusing his tubes.
4: What made you take off like that, Roger? You're asking for trouble with an officer like Major Connell.
1: That's gratitude for you. I not only astrogate the guy 3 billion miles, but I find his little cave for him, too, and he blasts me for it.
4: That's not the point, Roger. You disobeyed an order.
1: If it wasn't for me, we'd just be starting to look for the cave. Now the job's all done.
4: Okay, okay. No one's taking the credit away from you. But you've got to understand...
1: Rock it off, Junior. We just don't talk the same language.
4: Maybe not, but I hope the disciplinary board at the academy talks yours when you're brought up on charges. Hey, there's the intercom signal.
1: Probably Major Connell or Astro reporting on their belt communicators.
4: Jet boat. Cadet Corbett, go ahead.
5: Corbett, this is Major Connell. Has Cadet Astro returned yet?
4: Why, no, sir. Haven't you found him?
5: No, the only trace of him is his belt communicator. I found it on the floor of a cave about 100 yards in.
4: How could he lose his communicator?
5: I don't know, but this looks like trouble. You and Manning join me here and bring along an emergency kit.
4: Very well, sir. Be right there. With the three of us searching, we ought to find him in no time.
5: I wouldn't be too sure of that. From what I've seen, this cave is so big you could put Space Academy in one corner and never see it. So you can imagine what would happen to a mere man.

0: There's a narrow ledge leading down to the bottom of the cave, boys. If Astro went down, he had to go this way.
1: Lead the way, sir. We're right behind you.
0: You can see the whole cave from here.
2: Jumping Jupiter, I never dreamed it was this big.
1: Why, it must be 20 miles across and a mile deep from top to bottom.
2: And the floor is rock, not ice. And look at the way the walls shimmer with light.
1: Like they were studded with a million tiny light beams.
0: Yes. In our wildest dreams, we didn't hope for this. But its size makes it that much more difficult to find Astro.
1: I'll say. 400 square miles to cover. To find one guy, 6 feet tall.

0: on the floor of the cave. From this point, we have to separate. Corbett.
1: Yes, sir.
0: You take a red flare and go to the left. Manning.
2: Yes, sir.
0: Take a yellow flare and go to the right. I'll take a blue one and cut across the middle of the cave. Now, take your time and keep your eyes open. If you find any trace of Astro, ignite your flare. Any questions?
1: No questions, sir.
2: All clear, sir.
0: One thing more. Return to this point in 3.5 hours.
3: Why the time limit, sir? Aren't we going to keep looking until we find Astro?
1: If we don't find him in 3.5 hours, Manning, there'll be no rush. Astro's oxygen will be gone, and he won't know the difference.
3: Blasted, if anything happens to that familiar...
1: Wait a minute, Manning. Now you know what can happen when you disobey an order. All right. Come on.

0: luck, huh, Major?
1: No, not a thing, Corbett. How about you?
0: Same here, sir. No footprints, not a sign of him.
1: Where's Manning?
0: Well, I guess he's still looking, sir. I just can't understand it. Astro wouldn't wander off like that.
1: I know, Corbett. It's almost as if he dropped right off this ice-packed planet.
0: You think he might have fallen in one of the ice crevices in a way that we couldn't see him?
1: It's possible, Corbett. But I don't...
0: Major, look.
1: What?
0: A flare. It's Roger. He must have found Astro. Come on.

0: Take it easy, boy.
1: Not easy. Haul him up. Slowly. That's bad. Tie the rope to that big rock, Roger. I've got Astro by the shoulders.
2: Okay. Hang on to it.
1: Out of your hand.
2: Get him over the edge.
1: Roger.
0: He's safe now.
3: Manning, get an emergency oxygen flask hooked up to his space helmet. Hurry.
4: Yes, sir.
0: His face is almost blue with cold. I guess being wedged in that crevice for 4 hours cut off the heating units in his spaceship.
3: No, Corbett, he's not suffering from cold. That's suffocation. That's what happens when you can't breathe.
0: I'll give him some more oxygen, Roger. I think he's beginning to open his eyes.
4: Right.
3: Come on, Astro, old boy. Breathe deep.
0: He's getting it now. There.

0: Breathe evenly and slowly. That's it.
1: Oh, boy. Does that oxygen feel good?
2: Corbett, you and Manning go back to the jet boat and fly it in here. We've got to get Astor out of this icebox.
3: Okay, sir.
4: Yeah, we'll get this Venusian lummox back where he can be warmed up.
1: Just a little of your hot air will do, Roger.
2: It sounds to me like you're better already. Well, don't just stand there, boys. Blast off. Get that jet boat ready.
3: Roger, this ought to teach you a lesson about obeying orders.
4: Oh, don't say a word, Tom. I feel smaller than a Martian mouse.
3: Yeah? I've heard you say that before.
4: Well, this time I mean it.
3: Now, here's the cave entrance. Let's get that jet boat ready.
4: Yeah, brother, it's good to see open space again. Hey, Tom, what's that noise?
2: I don't know.
4: Jumping Jupiter, the whole mountain's starting to shake.
2: Roger, it's an avalanche. Tons of ice coming down on top of us.
4: Come on, let's get back in the cave.
2: No time now. Head straight out and run for your life.
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0: finding Astro alive but wedged in an ice crevice inside the huge cave on Pluto, Tom and Roger helped Major Connell release him, and then left the cave to get the jet boat to carry their friend back to the Polaris. However, just as they stepped out of the mouth of the cave, an avalanche thundered down on them. Hundreds of tons of snow and ice threatening burial and instant death.
1: Come on, Roger. Run! Run!
2: I can't make it, Tom. I'm through.
1: Hit that dirt quick. Here it comes! Roger. Roger!
2: Tom?
1: You all right?
2: I guess so, but I don't see how we got...
1: Check your spacesuit. Make sure it isn't torn.
2: No, everything's okay. Jumping Jupiter. Look, Tom, the mouth of the cave. It's buried.
1: Oh, no. And Astro and Major Colonel are trapped inside.

0: Come on, Roger. Keep digging. We've got to get through this ice.
1: Tom, I can't lift the ice anymore.
2: All right. Take a breather.
1: If there was only some way we could find out if Astro and the Major are okay.
2: The only way is to cut through.
1: It's impossible, Tom. We've been at it for 2 hours and haven't even made a dent in it.
2: Say, maybe there's some way we could melt this stuff.
1: I don't see how, Tom. We haven't got any kind of heat available, and if we did, we couldn't sustain it long enough to cut all the way through.
2: The Polaris could.
1: The Polaris?
2: Suppose we bring the ship here and turn her stern exhaust on that pile of ice.
1: Hey, it might work, Tom. It's about the only thing we can do. We don't get inside that cave soon, Astro and the Major are done for.
3: Hello, Roger. We're getting pretty close to the cave. Stand by rocket controls.
4: Okay, Tom. Power deck ready.
3: I'll bring the Polaris right over the pile of ice and reduce velocity thrust until Pluto's gravity pull and the thrust...

0: of the rockets are equal.
1: Sounds good to me, Tom.
0: Right. We're closing in now. Fire rockets just enough to make us hover, Roger.
1: Fire coming up.
0: Nice going. We're holding right over the ice. Our exhaust blast ought to make it evaporate soon.
1: How's it doing, Tom?
0: We have to get closer. Reduce your thrust just a notch.
1: How's that?
0: Right on the nose, Roger.
1: Is it really melting the stuff?
0: It just disappears. Another minute and we should be through.
1: Great. Old man Pluto's getting the first hot foot in umpty billion years.
2: Honestly, boys, when I saw that rocket exhaust flame burning through that pile of ice, I didn't know whether to be happy or scared.
3: Yeah, it reminded me of the ancient dragons in fairy tales.
2: It was a nice job, boys. You were just in time. Our oxygen was just about gone.
3: Well, thank you.
4: This channel is currently offline for essential maintenance and will be back as soon as possible. Please check back soon.
5: Isn't it the usual thing to name a new discovery after the discoverer?
2: Why, yes, it is, Manning. The name will be recorded with the Solar Council.
5: Well, what do you know? A new base named after me. Just think, Astro. Now you can tell your grandchildren you knew the first great explorer of Pluto, the hero who established Manning Colony.
2: Correction, Manning. The Polaris Colony.
3: I'll sure tell my grandchildren about that.
0: Cheer up, Roger. We'll name the garbage dump after you.
5: Ah, go blow your jets.
6: Don't miss the next action-packed adventure with Tom Corbett, Space Cadet, when Astro is suddenly threatened by a spaceman's most dreaded disease and undergoes a dangerous trial in space. 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Brought to you by Kellogg's Pep, the build-up wheat cereal. Tom Corbett, Space Cadet, starring Frankie Thomas, can also be seen on television and appears in the comic sections of many of America's leading newspapers. 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Featured in today's cast were Jan Merlin, Al Markham, and Barry Kroger. Today's program was written by Richard Jessup, directed by Drex Hines. Jackson Beck speaking.
7: Kellogg's Raisin Bran has a secret. Kellogg's Raisin Bran has a secret.
6: And what a secret! In Kellogg's Raisin Bran, the tasty raisins are dipped in honeycomb. That means plumper, more tender raisins, along with delicious golden crisp bran flakes. Both fruit and cereal, all in one box. And no other raisin bran but Kellogg's gives you the tender goodness of raisins dipped in honeycomb. That's Kellogg's secret. So for your breakfast, make sure you get Kellogg's, because
7: Kellogg's Raisin Bran has a secret.
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0: The American Broadcasting Company presents Quiet, Please, which is written and directed by Willis Cooper, and which features Ernest Chappell. Quiet, Please, for tonight, is called In the House Where I Was Born.
1: Another year. Another year, and I've come back to the house where I was born. Every year I come back just before Decoration Day. It's pleasant some years. Some years, it's different. Everybody ought to go back once a year to the house where he was born. Just look around, then remember. And then go back to where he came from. The house where I was born is old and weather-beaten under the gray paint. And the old porch is gone. The big bay window where I used to sit and watch the snow on winter afternoons faces right out into the street now. And the wooden steps go right up from the sidewalk to the big double front door. The house was painted red when I lived there, red with white trimmings. And there was a big caladium plant in the front yard, elephant ears, my grandmother used to call it. Remember those things? My brother and I used to pull them up and make umbrellas out of them, and Grandma'd jaw till our ears hurt. Can't even tell where the caladiums were. And the old woodshed, the two generations of us had carved our initials on. I remember CDO, 1884, and my brother's initials, 1905, and all the others. That's gone, too. And there was a dog, a little brown and white fox terrier. Her name was Trixie, wasn't it? So many years ago. Here was the living room. The front room, we called it. The round oak base burner with the isinglass in the doors where the coals glowed red of a winter's night. The couch in the corner. The table with the cracked marble top where the lamp sat. The round lamp with the yellow silk shade with a fringe. My brother and I reading the highly moral stories in Happy Days. And wishing we too could be big league baseball players like Fearless Frank and the Woodcuts. And on a spring night like this, just before Decoration Day, Mother sitting at the rosewood organ under the picture of Pharaoh's horses, playing Battle Hymn of the Republic, and there'll be a hot time in the old town tonight. For the Spanish War wasn't so long ago. Then my father, that was battalion sergeant major, hadn't come back from Chickamauga. And the scent of white lilacs coming in the windows. And the white lilac bush that was her pride is long gone now. But I can smell the white lilacs tonight. And I can hear the clomping of horses' hoofs on the pavement outside. The pavement they put down the year I started the school. And in the shadows of this bare old room, a glow comes slowly to life. And there is the old lamp beaming cheerfully across the Brussels carpet. And the organ is playing. And I'm the little boy that looks up at her and plucks at her dress and begs, Mama, tell me a story.
2: Mama, tell me a story. Story, Mama.
3: What shall I tell you about tonight, son? Isn't it almost time for bed?
2: Story first, Mama, please.
3: Well, let me see. The stag at Eve had drunk his fill, where danced the moon on Monan's rill, and deep his midnight lair had made in dark Benogne's hazel shade.
2: What's Monan's rill, Mama?
3: Why, it's a little brook, a little creek way up in Scotland in the Trossachs where Roderick Dhu lived.
2: Well, why did they call it Monan's Rill, Mom?
3: Why, I suppose it was named after somebody named Monan, son.
2: Oh.
3: I suppose it's a very tiny little brook where the water is ever so cold. And it comes down from the tops of the mountains through the glades and the places where the stags live. And I suppose not very many people know where Monan's Rill really is. Because it's very probably guarded by the little people and the fairies. And I don't think they like other people to come and drink at their rill.
2: Ah.
3: But they let the stag come every night if he wants to. And then he goes away. And the little people ride on his back wherever he's going. And then they wake him up in the morning. And he takes them back to the rill.
2: Does Monin come there, too?
3: No, I don't think so. Monin's gone from there ever so many years ago.
2: Doesn't anybody ever see him?
3: No.
2: Doesn't anybody know him, even?
3: I guess not.
2: That's awful.
3: Yes, it is, isn't it?
2: That's just about the awfulest thing that could happen, isn't it?
3: What, son?
2: Not having anybody know you.
3: I hadn't thought of that, but...
2: Sing me, Mama.
3: Getting sleepy.

0: And Mother's song fades. And the light grows dim. And I am in darkness again in the house where I was born. And this house where I was born is in a great city, and the wide streets are filled with crowds of people. And I remember again so many things. The thunder of the elevated railways overhead on a warm afternoon in the spring, and the open streetcar clanging its way up the street, and my father pointing and telling me that that's the first trip of the open streetcars up Broadway this summer. And a friendly policeman in a round-topped helmet spanking me jovially with his nightstick as we crossed the plaza on the way to the Central Park Zoo. And the house where I was born. Weary and happy in the cool evening. Climbing the brownstone steps into a high-ceilinged house with a fireplace in the front room. A great stairway, the long inviting banisters. And a cat with a blue ribbon for a collar and the longest, sharpest claws in the world. And a telephone that you could talk even to Brooklyn with. The house where I was born. And now a sign on the front alongside the tall doors. A sign that says, Swedish Restaurant. Then still in the concrete sidewalk at the foot of the steps. The prints of my two shoes. That I could span with a hand. And my initials. And the date. 1901. And I turn away from this house where I was born. For I've not done with my homeward journey yet. In the house where I was born, there is not one stone upon another. For the path of war led across its dooryard, and destruction followed for all the people who dwelt in it. But the scent of lilacs is strong in the evening air even here. And before my eyes, the scene of desolation dims, and the house where I was born lives again. It's a spring evening, and there seems to be music in the air. And I feel happiness is again, as I felt them that night when I first brought home my bride. What was her name? Have I forgotten?
1: Carry me across the threshold, my love.
0: Oh, darling. This is home.
1: A fine home. A wonderful home.
0: My people have lived here
1: since the 30 Years' War. You have told me that.
0: Well, they don't build houses like this anymore, my love. See, the walls.
1: All the stone from the quarry over there.
0: And the mortar. There is my great-great-great-grandfather's blood in that mortar.
1: Yeah, I know. He drew blood from his own arm and spilled it into the mortar so that there would always be something of him in the house.
0: Well, it was also a charm, you know, the witch woman.
1: I know. He paid her 3 silver pieces to tell him what to do to make the house stand forever.
0: How do you know so much about it?
1: Oh, you have told me so many times.
0: So I have. And real glass in the windows, too.
1: Yes, and the stove with the hand-painted tiles.
0: Yeah, there's not another one like it in the whole village.
1: And it's ours.
0: And we'll take it to America when we go.
1: Dearest, do you really want to go to America?
0: Why, of course I do. Well, you do, too. Don't you?
1: Could we not be happy here, we two?
0: Well, we could be happy anywhere, but in America.
1: I know we will be rich, and I'll have 2 dresses, and someday we'll have a motor car even. But
0: what?
1: It's so far from this house where you were born, and where I hope our children will be born.
0: And the scent of lilacs is strong again in the air. As the voice of a beloved woman fades away into shadow and forgetfulness. And the house where I was born is swallowed up in the night. And I am alone again. And the house where I was born is adobe shack, somewhere in the Texas panhandle. And the wide plains of the West stretch away endlessly beyond it. Now the corral gate is broken. And the bunkhouse roof is gone. And horned toads squat on the decrepit porch where I played cowboy and Indians. I look above the door. The brand is still there, the brand that looks in the early darkness like Raptor A, but it might be two up and two down or a running W. And there's a dry, dusty smell about the place and an echo of almost forgotten songs quiver on the air. For the Chisholm Trail went right past our place, all the way from Belton up to the North Fork of the Canadian and Abilene. And I've seen white-faced ballers by the thousands go past our gate, heard the riders' voices in the hot noons and the

0: long, slow song of horses' hoofs. There's music to the ears of a lost, forgotten Texan who'll never come back to stay to the house where he was born. The late flowers on the grave up there on a little hill under the cottonwood tree. And the house where I was born is a sod-roofed cottage in the peat bog country of Ireland. And I am 19 and returned for a visit with the old folks after 3 years in America where I've become all Yankee. And my brother and I sit before the door and talk at evening about the strangeness of the new world and its customs, and the customs of other people beyond the various seas. And it's this very day, 35 years ago, in 1914.
1: And I'm betting you there'll be war in Europe before the year is out, my lad.
0: Ah, let's just talk.
1: Let's just talk to the start of every war the world has ever seen. A Kaiser Bill is just waiting for somebody to set the world alight. And it's many a good lad will come to his end of putting it out.
0: Well, we'll never get in it.
1: You mean the Americans?
0: Yes.
1: I don't know about that.
0: We're too far away. Let the English and the Germans fight it out.
1: All very well to say. But you'll see.
0: Well, you won't go.
1: I'm not so sure about that either.
0: Fight for the English?
1: Well, I wouldn't like that very much, sure enough. But there's some very good Irish regiments in the British Army. The Enniskillen Fusiliers, the Royal Irish Rifles, and the Dublin Fusiliers.
0: You stay out of it.
1: Oh,
0: well, you can't go and leave the old folks alone.
1: Well, if I was as young as you,
0: I got it out. Well, you talk as if war's just around the corner.
1: And that's just exactly what I think, too.
0: Well, all right. But I'll be back in the States long before your war arrives. And I'll stay there, too. And I left the house where I was born, the smoky, damp little hut beside the road to the sea. And I have not seen it again, save when it comes decoration day time. And I go back, unbeknownst to my brother, and look in at the door to where he sits, an old man puffing his pipe alone by the peat fire. And once, it was long years ago, the village priest sat with him. And I heard my brother speak of me.
1: I could have been very different, Father, if my brother had come back from the war. Oh, he was a fine young lad, Father. And him and me, we could have done something with the place. But it's too late now.
0: And there was a day on the ranch in the Texas Panhandle when a tall young man in Levi's and high heel boots saddled and bridled a horse and said goodbye to an old man, shook hands with half a dozen cowhands and a Mexican cook, and rode away toward the railroad that was to be the first lap of a long, long journey. And I remember I turned and looked back at the house where I was born, and someone was singing an old

0: And here again in the house where I was born, I stand again beside the walls of stone mortared with the blood of my great-great-grandfather. And in my arms, I hold a weeping woman.
1: Don't go. Don't go and leave me.
0: But it'll be only for a little while, my dearest. Only till I can earn enough money to send for you.
1: Dad, I'll never see you again.
0: Oh, but you will. America really isn't so far away.
1: Across the seas. Across the seas.
0: Dear, we've been through all this before. Now, not be reasonable. In 6 months, a year. No, don't, darling.
1: Let us stay here, both of us. This is our home. This is the house where you were born.
0: Look at me, love.
1: My dearest.
0: I love you. It will be such a little while. You will come to America, and we'll be so happy and so rich. It's such a little time to wait. You know it is.
1: I love you.
0: And I kissed her. And I went away. And I have never seen the house where I was born, except in dreams. Dreams such as this dream tonight. When the ruins lift and form themselves for a little moment in the darkness. She came to America. And the day she arrived, I was drafted. I was never able to find her again. But then, she was never able to find me, either. In the house where I was born, there is no memory left of me. Only the two prints of a child's shoes and the concrete remain as a memorial that I once lived. The house where I was born has forgotten me. And the house where I was born, where my little brother and I played in the caladium bed, it has almost forgotten me too. There's a pack of yellowed letters somewhere in the house. Lost behind a beam in the attic, maybe. A pack of yellowed letters with soldier's mail in the place where the stamp should go. And my name and an APO number in the other corner. The letters are full of names like Albert, Massam, Chatham Court, Dead Man's Hill, Consonvoy, Brabant. Names like the faded letters on an ancient palimpsest, obscured by newer names written over them. Omaha Beach, Bastogne, Okinawa. There are names of places where men have died. And one day, they'll all be forgotten, please God. I remember one of those names, those first names. I won't tell you the name of the town. A clean little town it was, with red-roofed houses. A dirty shambles in October 1918. I couldn't hear the shells from the 77s bursting in the streets. I couldn't hear what the chaplain was saying to me. I could just see a dirty-faced man in a helmet moving his lips as he bent over me. It was very quiet and very lonely. I didn't even hear the shell that killed him and the other man that was standing alongside him. It was quiet for a long, long time. And then I heard a little boy's voice. And I said to myself, why, I'm home. That's my voice. That night before Decoration Day, so many years ago. And it was.
2: Mama, tell me a story.
3: What shall I tell you about, son?
2: Story, Mama.
3: Well, let me see. The stag at eve had drunk his fill, where danced the moon on Ronan's rill, and deep his midnight lair had made, and darkly not made hazel shade.

0: Not very many people know where Monansville really is, because it's probably very closely guarded by the little people.
1: Many a good lad that'll come to his end putting out the
2: great... Across the seas! Across the seas!

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He lies here deep, the graven letters say. He lies here deep, unknown to all save God. Oh, sweet it is, they say. Oh, sweet it is to die the battle death. Yes, it is sweet, as gall is sweet and wormwood, so is death. I died. I felt the bitter fire, the cleaving steel, the pain. I am content. Yet I am weary in my sentiments. The sleep of death is not so very deep. Lately the spring has come, and yesterday a tiny root of some green thing has split the stones apart wherein I lie. Its tender, questing fingers seek my hand, as mine sought flowers on some yesterday forgot. Above my head, the hushed clang of arms, the measured tread of sentinels that guard my bed, forbid me sleep. My face is dim in eternity now. But once you knew me, perhaps you wept to hear that Sergeant Deckard spoke my name. Is it you that I hear through the dust, oh my brother? Is it your little song that I hear, oh my mother? I in my tomb of marble, I in my tomb of stone. I am the chief of them all. I am the chief of the dead. I died. And dying became a mystery. To every mother, her son. To every brother, his brother. To every soldier, his comrade. I, the chief of the dead. I was content to lie here, masked in uncertainty, having the homage of all of you here in my marble tomb. I was content, I say. Yet now spring comes again as I saw it once before that day I died. Is it your hand that rests on the stone, oh my sister? Is it your tear that falls on the stone, oh my wife? I hear the trumpets now, the volleys sound, the sabers flash against a sun I may not know. I may not rise. I have my duty here, alone. I in my tomb of marble, I in my tomb of stone. I am the chief of them all. I am the chief of the dead.

0: Quiet Please for Tonight was called In the House Where I Was Born. It was written and directed by Willis Cooper, and Ernest Chappell was the man who spoke to you.
1: Others in the cast were Betty Raggi, Cecile Roy, Gladys Tavisky, and J. Pat O'Malley. Special music for Quiet Please is by Albert Berman. 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
2: 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Try sucking them, dear Henry.
1: I can't, I've already crunched them all.
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5: 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Don't know any other candy that I love so well.
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1: Ceiling zero.

0: Barney, flying up the Seon River in an effort to rescue Marsha Winfield on a tip from Bob Gilmore, finds Bob knocked unconscious by the renegade aviator Splinters, a member of the Octopus Band. Meanwhile, Speed and Clint go to Lee Ying's tea house preparatory to their return to the Seong Tunnel, where they plan to open the passage hidden by the secret rock door and track the octopus to his lair. The boys find the tea house in flames, and Clint, thinking that Ying might be trapped, braves the fire while Speed begs him to come back.
1: Clint! Clint! Where are you? Come back! Golly, what happened to him? Darn it, smoke, I didn't see anything.
2: Steve, what are you doing here?
1: Ying, we thought you were in the crime laboratory.
2: Oh, certainly not.
1: Well, Clint went in there looking for you.
2: What, in those flames?
1: Yes.
2: Wait here, Speed. I'm going in after Clint.
1: Steve! It's Clint! Clint! Ying is safe! He's with me!
2: Look, there he is. He's half overcome by smoke. Let us get him. Put your handkerchief over your mouth and nose, Speed.
1: Yeah.
3: Did I tell you to stay back, Speed? You grab that arm, Ying.
1: I'll take this side.
2: All right. But hurry. The fire is gaining rapidly.
1: Yeah.
2: Now, down the hall. Can you walk all right, Clint?
3: Yes. If you leave me, Ying, smoke almost blinded me.
1: And it almost got me, too, Clint.
2: Hurry. Hurry. The roof may cave in at any time. Here now. Out on the street.
1: The roof! It's caved in!
2: Yes. We escaped just in time. Let's get Clint to the Golden Lotus, where we can talk.
1: With your tea house. The crime laboratory.
2: All lost, Speed. The fire department will be here any minute. Let's get Clint out of this crowd.
1: Are you feeling okay now, Clint?
4: Yes, Speed. Thanks to you and Ying.
2: It is I who should be thanking you, Clint, for risking your life in the flames when you thought me trapped in the crime laboratory.
4: Well, how did you escape it anyhow, Ying? Did you know there was a fire?
2: Oh, yes. My bedroom is right next to the laboratory, and I was awakened by the odor of smoke. When I tried to open my door, I found it bolted.
1: Then the Octopus Gang started the fire and locked your door so you couldn't get out.
2: I believe the Octopus Band is responsible, all right, Speed. But locking my door did not keep me in my room, for I have a sliding panel between it and the laboratory for just such emergencies. I saw that the fire was beyond my control, and my telephone wires had all been cut, so I hurried out to get the fire department. There was some delay, and by the time I returned, I found Speed in the hallway.
4: Well, we were all lucky to escape without injury. Well, that fire certainly wrecked our headquarters here in Hong Kong, Ying.
2: Yes, it is too bad. All my equipment gone, but it can be replaced. Just takes a little time. Meanwhile, could we establish temporary headquarters in the home of Dr. Kingsley?
4: Well, insofar as shortwave radio messages, yes. Otherwise, I hesitate to say, after all, the little girl is there.
1: But if it's a secret police headquarters, Clint, Gina'd be safer there than any place else.
4: I'll have to think it over. Meanwhile, let's get on to the Seong Tung. Is everything in readiness?
2: Yes. Our men have already gone down to the dock. They left before I awakened. I gave them their orders last night. The Hong Kong police are also to be there.
4: Well, good. But before leaving, let's make a phone call. Hello. Hello, operator. Get me Dr. Kingsley's residence, please. It's 14 Lang Soo Road. Yeah, that's right.
1: Is he going to come to the dock, Clint?
4: No, I suggested that he remain home and keep an eye on Jean. And now since Ying's radio set is out of commission, it's doubly necessary that he remain at home. Oh, hello. Hello, Doctor. This is Clint Barlow. Yes. Yes, everything's all right. But listen, leave your short wave set open for messages, will you? Do you understand? Oh, that's fine. We're about to leave on that other business now. No, I'm at the Golden Lotus. I'll call and see you as soon as possible, but don't forget to stay by your set. Thank you. Goodbye.
1: Makes it tough to talk so the octopus won't understand what you mean in case you should be listening, doesn't it?
4: Yeah, it certainly does, Vivian. But the doctor knows that Barney is the one we're expecting to hear from. I didn't mention anything about what's happened at Lee Ying's because it's better for the octopus to believe that he was successful in doing away with Ying. That was the main reason for the fire.
1: But supposing some of the gang saw Ying leave the tea house to call the fire department.
2: No one did, Speed. I'm sure of that. Particularly any of the Octopus Band. Once they started the fire and locked me in my room, they thought they had me trapped. There would be no reason for them to stay near the scene of their crime and risk capture.
1: Yeah, that's so.
4: You know, I've got a hunch that the octopus is moving every power he has to block us. No matter what we attempt. The fire at Ying's. And that plane that preceded Barney's takeoff this morning.
2: A plane?
4: Oh, yes, I forgot to tell you that, Ying. An Octopus plane flew up to Siang just before Barney took off.
2: Did he see your plane?
5: I don't think so. It was still pretty dark, especially from the air.
4: Yes, but just the same, I'd give a lot to know how Barney's getting along right now.

0: Bob, do you feel good enough to talk yet?
1: Yeah, Barney.
0: I had a heck of a time bringing you around. Whoever slugged you really meant it. How you ever got around getting a fractured skull is beyond me.
1: Yeah, Splinters did it.
0: Splinters? You mean that guy we had trouble with before?
1: Yeah, he was half crazy. Pulled a gun first. I tackled him, and after some fighting, everything suddenly went black.
0: Yeah, on account of he let you have it over the dome with the butt of his gun. Lucky you have thick hair, fella. As it is, you won't get a hat on over the bump he raised for several days.
1: Say, Marcia, what about her?
0: That's just what I was thinking. Splinter stopped here on his way there. We got to do some fast flying if we want to save her.
1: Well, come on, then. What are we waiting for? Oh.
0: You, mostly. You can't take a conk on the head like you got and get right up feeling ducky. Take it easy at first.
1: I'm all right now.
0: Fine. Where's your artillery?
1: In the drawer over there.
0: I'll get it for you. Here it is, along with plenty of ammunition. And here's your coat, too. I got an extra helmet for you in the plane.
1: Okay, let's go.
0: How's your head now?
1: Well, fresh air helps a little, but it still aches. Barney, are you going to call Clint over the radio telephone and tell him what's happened?
0: No. He told me I should if I ran into any trouble, but I didn't want to let the octopus know just what's happened until we've gotten Marcia. Here we are. Climb in.
1: Seems strange to see this plane on land after seeing it come down on water.
0: I put the wheels down when I spotted that other plane beside your house. Didn't want to take time rowing ashore while he was visiting you.
1: You knew it was an octopus plane?
0: Yeah. Yeah, but he surprised me when he sat down here. Thought he'd go right to where Marsh's hid out. Here's your helmet.
1: Thanks.
0: Are you all set, Bob?
1: You bet.
0: Then here we go. We're off. Now, which way?
1: Due east. I was very careful to spot landmarks on the way back here yesterday.
0: You think you can recognize them from the air?
1: Yeah.
0: Okay, then. Let me know if I get off the course.
1: You bet. I hope that my head's clear enough by the time we reach the place that I'll be of some real help to you.
0: Don't worry about that, Bob. You want to do some real hard hoping. Hope that Marcia's still there by the time we land.
2: Open up! Step on it!
3: You are Splinter?
2: Yeah, yeah. Where's the girl and what are my orders? Hurry, I'm being followed.
3: The master is waiting for you. He would speak with you.
2: The octopus? Is he here?
3: No. Come. See this high frequency set?
2: Oh, you mean it's on? He can hear us talking now?
4: Yes, Splinters. I can hear you talking. What did you mean when you said you were being followed?
2: Why, nothing. I'm just nervous, I guess.
4: Don't lie, Splinters.
2: All right, I am being followed. When I went to Gilmore's shack, he was wise to me. Grabbed my gun and almost got it away from me. But during the tussle, I slugged him with it. When I got free of him, I was just going to shoot when I hears this other plane.
4: What other plane?
2: Barney Dunlap's.
4: Dunlap? What did you do?
2: I saw him land and started coming on the run, so I got out the back way and took off while he was inside with Gilmore.
4: You mean you left Gilmore alive?
2: Well, I don't know, Octopus. I hit him hard.
4: But you did not shoot him. You failed, you fool. You left him there to tell what he knows to Dunlap because you were afraid of the secret police.
2: No, I wasn't afraid. But I didn't want to stay there and maybe get caught. Then I couldn't have come here for the girl.
4: You were afraid, Splinters, and you know it as well as I. Now that is all done. You have another job ahead of you, Splinters. The removal of Marcia Winfield.
2: Well, but listen,
4: and if you fail in this, you think you've known terror during the past few weeks in my torture room.
2: No, wait a minute.
4: Let me assure you that you have experienced nothing. Nothing, do you hear?
2: No.
4: If you fail me a second time.
2: I won't fail. I won't, honest. My flop at Gilmore's couldn't be helped. I didn't know Dunlap was after me. I never seen him.
4: Silence. Suit.
3: Yes, Master.
4: Bring Marcia Winfield from her hiding place.
3: Immediately. Come.
2: That can't be the same girl I saw.
4: Oh, yes, Splinters, it is the same girl.
2: But she looks like she don't know what's going on.
4: She doesn't. She's drugged. You have no trouble with her. I am the one you must answer to.
2: Yeah. I'll do the job right. But where do we go?
4: Give Splinters the written orders and the map suit.
3: Yes. I have them here in an envelope, complete.
2: Let me see where I'm flying.
4: No. You have no time to study my orders and the map now, Splinters. Take Marshal Winfield and get to the plane as soon as possible. Then, once you are in the air, you will see where to land to refuel and the course you are to follow.
2: But give me just an idea where I'm heading for.
4: You know what you are heading for if you fail me.
2: Yeah, yeah.
4: Suit. Remove all traces of the band from the hut. Hide this high frequency set in the usual place.
3: Yes, Master. The place shall be deserted.
4: Good. And you, Splinters, get Marshal Winfield into the plane and take off immediately. You are flying into Tibet.
2: Tibet?
4: Yes. And meanwhile, I shall rid myself of Speed Gibson and Clint Barlow. At last, I have separated my enemies. Now I have them exactly where I want them.

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4: Arch Oblers, lights out, everybody. We bring you stories of the supernatural and the supernormal, dramatizing the fantasies and the mysteries of the unknown. 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We've all run the gamut, all of us, at various ages, of standing out from the crowd of humanity. 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
6: 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F-E-N-N.
5: Yes, yes, yes.
6: $500,000 stolen in broad daylight and no witnesses. A very clever criminal, whoever he is.
5: But surely you don't believe only one man has committed all these crimes?
6: Whenever there is greatness, even in crime, the answer is a man. One man.
5: 25 places robbed both sides of State Street, 25 stores robbed in the space of 30 minutes, and you talk of one man?
6: He's very clever.
5: No one man could rob 25 places, spreading over a distance of 3 blocks in the space of 30 minutes.
6: No?
5: Of course not. Banks and department stores and loan companies. Cash registers cleaned out. And not a clue, not a witness. The devil alone knows what this is all about.
6: The devil alone.
7: City morgue. Oh, hello, Chief. Yeah, he's been here 2 days in a row. Yeah, all he looks at is the bodies of the hit and run. Hey, listen, Chief. Here he comes now. Yeah. Okay, I'll try to find out. Yeah. Hiya, Mr. Finn. Early today, ain't you?
6: Quickly, show me the new ones.
7: Yeah, sure. Why not? The same kind?
6: Yes.
7: Okay. This one's name is, it's on the tag here, Morrison something. Relatives ain't claimed him yet. Look at him. Smashed up pretty, ain't he?
6: He never knew what struck him.
7: I'll say he didn't. The way that skull... Well, I bet you he went out just like that.
6: I'm no longer interested in this one. Where's the next?
7: Coming up. Wait till I put this fella back on ice. Let me see. Where'd I put the dame? Oh, yeah, here she is. Kid. Whoever the rat was, his hair must have bust the front end of his crate. Look at her. Ain't much of her left to tell who she was, is there? Only identification on her was her first name in a book. Let me see, Libby. Yeah, that's what it was, Libby. Gosh, if this was my girlfriend and any hit-and-run rat did this, I'd find him even if I... Hey, Mr. Finn, what's the matter? What are you laughing about? It ain't funny. The girl's face, it smashed her. What are you laughing about?
6: I know. Now I know.
8: Hold on there. I want to talk to you.
6: Are you talking to me, copper?
8: Oh, wise guy, huh? Listen, you, what's the idea of cross-examining everybody in this neighborhood?
6: Now, just a minute before you start using that nightstick. You better have a look at this.
8: Why, you're a private detective.
6: Oh, brilliant.
8: Well, no, how was I supposed to know that...
6: Well, you know it now.

0: Hey, look at the time. I better get moving on me beat or the sergeant will be shooting his mouth up. Anything else I can tell you?
1: Yes. This restaurant we're in front of, is it a good place to eat?
0: Yeah. Bill Lewis's place is okay. He's off in Washington, but his wife's running it. Nothing like the Ritz, but it's okay. Well, I'll be seeing you.
1: You're mistaken.
2: What'll you have, sir? Nice dinner?
1: Coffee.
2: Piece of nice fresh pie. Apple, peach, cherry.
1: Apple.
2: Yes, sir, right away.
3: I beg your pardon.
1: Where did you come from?
3: I followed you in. I wish to speak with you.
1: I don't want to buy anything.
3: I am not selling. Just like you, I am asking questions.
1: Eh?
3: I have been watching you. All afternoon, you have been asking many questions.
1: What's that here?
3: I am a Bellini, Dr. Bellini. I live in this neighborhood. I am interested in whatever goes on in it.
1: Glad to meet you, Doctor. Maybe you can tell me. Have you heard any unusual noises during the late afternoon and evening hours? A noise you couldn't quite locate or explain?
3: Noises? What noises? You are a detective.
1: Why do you ask that?
3: As a physician, I pride myself on my powers of observation. You are a detective, eh, my friend?
1: Yes.
3: Then come with me. Do not raise your voice now. This gun in my pocket will kill you. Walk slowly toward the door. Make no noise. Now, open the door and step outside. I advise discretion. I will be close behind you. Now, walk beside me down the street. A gun in your side and you laugh? Why do you laugh? Tell me.
1: I've been looking for you, Dr. Bellini.
3: Yeah? Why?
1: I must know your secret. I must.
3: Very well. But there is a price to pay.
1: Price? What is your price?
3: Death. So, now we will not be disturbed, Mr.
1: Fenn. Mark Fenn.
3: Mark Fenn. The man who is willing to die to learn my secret.
1: I'll take my chances. Just tell me, how did you do it?
3: But first I will ask you questions. You are either a very clever man, Mr. Fenn, or a very lucky one. How did you suspect it was only one man?
1: I knew. It had to be one man.
3: But how did you correlate the missing money and the dead in the streets?
1: 30 minutes to collect $500,000 and cover 25 stores. I knew you'd have to move fast. I figured someone would get hurt.
3: You are very clever.
1: You did do it, didn't you?
3: Come, I will show you. You will be the first to know. And the last. Here. Sit here.
1: Yes, yes.
3: Now, what do you see in my hand, Mark Fenn?
1: A bottle. It's full of oil.
3: Not oil, you blind fool. Power. The key to the world. Listen to me, Mark Fenn. One drop of this and the world is mine. You believe, Mark Fenn? You believe what I tell you?
1: But what does that stuff do? You've got to tell me.
0: Speed. That's what it gives. Speed. Faster, faster, faster. Every atom in me faster. You do believe, Mark Fenn. You've got to believe.
1: But what? I don't understand it. What does that stuff do to you?
0: Oh, you fool. Why don't you listen?
1: But
0: speed. That's what it gives me. Speed. Every physical process, every mental activity, it speeds them up 10, 20 times the normal rate. Faster, faster. Every molecule. Listen. The average man walks 3 miles an hour. One drop of this, and I walk 60 miles an hour. Now you know my secret. A chemical which speeds up my activities until I am a god among men. A drop of this, one drop, and I walk and I run and I talk and I think 20 times faster than any other man in the world.
1: Oh, no, that can't be.
0: No? Then watch. I drink.
1: Doctor. Dr. Bellini. Where are you, Doctor? Where are you? Bellini. Bellini, what are you talking about? What are you saying? I don't understand. Stop it. Stop it, I say. Stop it! Bellini, you went away. Where? What happened to you?

0: Why do you talk like that?
1: I told you all physical, mental processes speed up. Wait a second. Chemical effect will wear off completely.
0: That stuff, it makes you talk fast, is that it?
1: There. Effect is worn off. I'm back to normal rate again.
0: Where did you go? Where?
1: To prove to you that what I say is true. Look what I have in my hand.
0: Diamonds. Diamond necklace. Where did you...
1: From the window of that jewelry store 3 blocks away.
0: You were there and back in these few seconds?
1: 20 times faster than any man can run, I ran in those few seconds. 20 times faster than any man can think, I thought in those few seconds. Now, do you believe, Mark?
0: It was you moving at 100 miles an hour that knocked down those people and killed them. It was you moving so fast, they were not hurt. Though they were hurt, but not you.
1: Yes, it was I.
0: It was you moving so fast they couldn't see you who took that $500,000 in cash from those stores.
1: Yes, I.
0: Me too.
1: You?
0: Yes, me. All my life I wanted. Bellini, the power you've got now, Bellini, I want it too.
1: But why? Why should I share it with you?
0: Because I can help you. Yes, that's it. I can help you. There's so much to do. You can rule the world, but you cannot conquer it alone. You'll need help, and I'll need help. You hear me, Bellini? I'll help you. I'll do anything you say, but you must let me join you. With the dream of all my life coming true. Power like God. Let me join you, Bellini. Let me.
1: Yes, I need a man like you. Together we will help the world.

0: And I say to you that this great and unprecedented crime wave which is sweeping our city is due entirely to the unholy alliance of crime and politics. Sweep the culprits out of office. And I tell you that our
1: speech will be taken. I tell you, Mr. Mayor, I'm doing everything I can do. I've sworn in 1,000 extra deputies. I've got the force with the troops.
0: And I tell you, fellow citizens, this alliance of the underworld and their masters can never be broken until we, the people, take matters into our own hands. Like the vigilantes of old, we must rise in our wrath and drive these vampires out of our fair city. Fellow citizens, arise!
2: Destroy these vampires!
3: A revolutionist plot.
2: Unholy alliance of crime and politics. Oh, we have done well in these 10 days, eh, Mark Fenn?
3: Oh, I say we have, lady. $10 million. Nobody in the world ever collected money that fast.
4: It was good letting you join me.
3: I told you.
4: All the places where money is, you know.
3: But it's not money alone we want, Bellini.
4: Oh, I know. We have been just, testing our wings.
3: And now we're ready to go.
4: Yes. New concentrate of my chemical is ready. Today we have taken the city, tomorrow the world.
3: The world.
4: But now, while the city we have left behind us boils in the madness we have brought to it, you and I, we will rest, eh, Fenn?
3: You laugh again.
4: Why?
3: I was thinking of the fun I had this morning.
4: Oh, you mean when we liquidated your enemy?
3: Dead. Every mother's son of them. Everyone that ever laughed at
4: me. Yes, dead, every one of them. And you go on to new triumphs.
3: They never knew what hit them. That's the only trouble with moving so fast, Bellini.
4: You mean when you struck them at 50 times the normal rate?
3: Yes, it was like hitting them with a 6-inch shell, their skull smashed in like empty eggs.
4: And you are disappointed because your revenge was over too quickly, eh, Mark Fenn?
3: Yes.
4: What if I were to tell you that my new concentrate, the one we will use tomorrow when we arrive at the seat of your government in Washington, what if I were to tell you that this new concentrate is infinitely more powerful than the one we have been using?
3: More powerful? Well, how can that be?
4: Listen, the one we have been using increases the physical and mental rate 20 times, is that not so?
3: Yes, talk, walk, run, and think 50 times faster.
4: So there you have it. With the new concentrate, talk, walk, think, and run an infinite number of times faster than normal.
3: You mean there's no limit?
4: No limit.
3: We'll move faster?
4: As fast as we like.
3: Say.
4: 200, 300, 500, the limit will be our desires. A blur of light, here, there, the next place. Masters of men. Because compared to us, men are snails who crawl while we run.
3: Masters of men.
4: Look, I brought the bottle. The new concentrate.
3: Looks the same.
4: Yes. Shall we try some, Mark Fenn?
3: I don't know.
4: We must try it sometime.
3: Yes.
4: It is the same basic formula as the other.
3: Sure.
4: I do not ask you to do what I will not do myself. We will take equal amounts and compare reactions.
3: How much will it?
4: Two drops each. I have two medicine droppers ready.
3: Yes.
4: The moment we swallow the drops, we will move toward you see that barn across the field?
3: Yes.
4: We meet there and see how fast we can move. Here are your drops, Mark Fenn. Surely you're not afraid, my friend.
3: Afraid? Me? Well, no, of course not. Give me those drops.
4: We drink together.
3: Yes.

0: Mark Fenn.
1: What?
0: Mark Fenn.
1: Bellini. What? What happened?
0: I am not quite sure.
1: The barn. We're lying by the barn.
0: We did get here. Mark Fenn, your clothes.
1: My clothes? Well, I'm naked.
0: I too. Mark Fenn, listen. We moved so quickly through the air, our clothes were torn off.
1: Yes.
0: The new concentrate, infinitely more powerful. We moved through the air at a tremendous rate, hundreds of miles.
1: Lenny.
0: What?
1: Your lips, they're not moving, and yet I hear you.
0: Your lips, they do not move either, and yet I hear you, too. That cannot be.
1: What is it, Bellini?
0: Our reactions. The concentrate has speeded them up so intensely, we read each other's thoughts. No, no, do not move.
1: Why not?
0: The concentrate, it was too powerful. We must lie quietly until its effects wear off.
1: Yes, but... Bellini...
0: Fenn... Why are you looking at me like that?
1: Your face.
0: My face?
1: Something's happening to it.
0: What? Speak up. What is wrong with my face? What? Yours.
1: What?
0: Your face. Creases in it. Lines.
1: And yours. That's what's happening to yours. Bellini, I feel... Bellini, what's happening? Tell me.
0: Age! That is it! Age!
1: Age?
0: Age!
1: What?
0: We are aging! We are aging!
1: Aging? What are you talking about?
0: Concentrate! Our physical reactions, they have been speeded up too much.
1: Tell me, what's that got to do with...
0: Listen to me. The concentrate, it has speeded up our life processes to infinity. Every second is aging us a year. Every second.
2: No. No, I'm a young man, Bellini. You're lying. I'm not getting older. I'm not.
0: We are dying, Mark Fenn. Dying. Dying.
2: No, you lie, Bellini. I won't die. I won't die.
0: Dead. And yet the solution works on in his flesh. Decay. No, no, no, no, no, no, I cannot die. Master of men, I cannot die. Master of

0: Once upon a time there was an engineer.
1: Choo-choo Charlie was his name, we hear.
0: He had an engine and he sure had fun. He used good and plenty candy to make his train run.

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0: Out of the past, phantoms of a world gone by speak again their immortal tale. The doll.
1: Quiet. Quiet. I'll have the bailiff clear the court if this continues. Quiet. Now then, did the court understand the defense correctly? The defendant wishes to make a statement.
2: Yes, Your Honor. I wish to make it regarding the death of the fortune teller, Madame Philomel of Golar Street. My name, as I have said, Your Honor, is Frederick Hippy. I am an inventor and have fashioned many strange things. In Golar Street I was and still am called the Wondersmith. And what I wish to say now is not merely a change in testimony. No, Your Honor, it is more than that. It is a confession.
3: Yes?
2: I am only a man who hated his stepdaughter with a burning passion. Hated her who through all her life crossed me, whose willfulness made of my days a running sore, whose very youth and strength angered my aging eyes. Yes, hated her, and to make her life suffer was my one consuming ambition. Now she is out of my reach. The young man Solon, her foolish and scrawny lover, is innocent of anything in the death of the fortune teller Philomel. I am the guilty one. The events began when I first saw them together, Solon and my stepdaughter Zonila. Solon had a bookstore, a hovel of a place across the street. On this afternoon, he was reading to my stepdaughter Zonila, and the pleasure on her face angered me. I could hear Solon's voice from where I was, standing in front of my shop with Philomel, the fortune teller.
4: Let me not to the marriage of true minds admit impediments. Love is not love.
5: Wondersmith, your little bud's blooming in the sun.
2: Zonila! Zonila!
6: Yes?
2: Come here.
5: Look how he shuts his book with a bang. You've a great voice for frightening, Wondersmith.
6: Yes?
2: Have you sat there in the sun long enough, cooing to each other like sick doves?
6: We're not.
2: Get in the house. Upstairs to your room and stay there. Your lover will bake alone in the sun. Get in.
5: Wondersmith, the joy's gone out of her face.
2: She'll laugh only when I laugh. Get in the house, Zonila.
5: You're a fine stepfather, Wondersmith. Your daughter's lucky.
2: Stop it. We've business, Philomel.
5: So we have.
2: We made a bargain, Philomel. I have done my part of it. Have you done yours?
5: Yes, Hippy. My magic has trapped a soul for the doll. It's in a bottle. You say your part is done?
2: Yes. The paint is drying on the doll now. We will meet tonight at 8 in my shop.
5: Do our honored colleagues know? Kaplom the honest jeweler and Oak Smith the cutthroat?
2: I've told them.
5: And we will test the doll tonight.
2: Yes.
5: It will be a rare sight, Wondersmith, to see a wooden mannequin come alive full of murder and wrath.
2: If the soul you've bottled is full of murder and wrath...
5: Do not worry, neighbor. My pick of murderous souls is vast and deep. Gallowbirds, jailbirds, a whole nation of outlaws are on the waiting list.
2: And we'll be rich. And with the riches, we'll have power.
5: Aye, Wondersmith, we'll be rich, albeit somewhat bloody.
2: Tonight, then, Philomel.
5: Tonight.
2: Philomel, answer it. It's after 8 o'clock. It must be there.
5: Coming. Coming. Patience, you dogs. I'm an old woman, not a young bird. So, you're here at last.
7: Yeah.
5: Come in, Kaplom. You too, Brother Oaksmith.
8: Is everything ready?
9: Where's Hippy?
2: Sit, friends. We will begin in a few minutes. Here's wine. Drink. I will be back in a moment.
8: I've brought some stones, Philomel. Rubies. We'll test the doll with them. Here.
5: Good. And you, Oaksmith?
9: The key to the bird store.
5: Splendid. You're a fine purse snatcher, boy.
8: Is that the doll?
2: Yes. Look.
8: Oh, a masterpiece.
5: Beautiful, Wondersmith. Beautiful. A magnificent little man with the face of a devil.
9: The sword in his hand is as sharp as a razor.
2: I have never fashioned anything as fine as this. And we will bring him alive with one of Philomel's souls and send him out into the world for victims.
8: That we choose.
2: Yes, that we choose. He will bring us back the rarest jewels. And he'll fight the very devil himself to do it.
5: An epic thief, the size of a cat.
8: Let us test him now. Have you the soul, Philomel?
5: In this bottle. The soul of a scoundrel hung at dawn from a public gallows.
2: You seem uneasy, Philomel.
5: This is a restless and angry soul. He stirs in the bottle.
9: Let it loose upon the doll.
5: Soon. Soon.
2: Silence. Huh?
8: What is it, Ebby?
2: I heard something.
6: In this hall. A step going by.
5: Your daughter, perhaps.
6: She wouldn't dare.
0: Oh, come, you're imagining things. There's no one here.
6: I'm not so sure.
0: We're only wasting time. The doll.
6: It sounded like a step.
0: Oh, shut the door. You're nervous.
6: All right. But I was sure that...
9: Loose the soul, Philomel.
5: Then put the rubies away and stand behind me. The soul will leap to the first figure it sees and... Well, I am a bit uneasy about the one I've captured. Be careful. Now then, I cover the doll and push the bottle under the covering. Loose the stopper and, unerring, sure, with devilish art, possess this body, seize this heart, muscle and nerve and brittle bone. Make them all your very own.
8: Oh, it's... It's moving under the covering.
9: Pull off the wrapping. Pull it off.
5: I'll do it. See?
8: Oh,
9: by the seven gods. It's alive.
5: Yes.
9: Alive.
5: Like you and I. See how it glares at us, turning its doll's head from side to side.
8: Oh.
5: Look, it bares its teeth at me.
0: The hate in its eyes when it glares at you, Philomel.
9: Beware its sword, Philomel.
5: Hippy, it is not a friendly doll.
2: That's the soul you gave it, Philomel.
5: It does not like me. Perhaps it wants the taste of blood, and I've the most of it here.
9: The key to the bird store, Philomel. I gave it to you.
5: So you did. Well, my bitter little foe, you shall have your taste of blood.
0: Oh, you'd better call back that soul, Philomel, until we get to the bird shop.
5: I think I'd better, too. Come, my friend. It's home for you. Better call back the soul. Relax the muscle. Release the bone. Give up this palace. Leave this home.
8: A light. It's black as pitch here.
2: Hey, wait. I have a candle. Oh. Hold the doll, Oaksmith, while I strike a match.
9: I have the doll, Wondersmith.
2: Just a
5: help!
2: Minute.
5: Help! Huh? What's help!
8: What was that?
5: Strike a match, Wondersmith. Strike it!
2: There.
0: Wait. Oh, it's a parrot. Oh.
5: There's a watchdog of a bird for you.
2: Quick! Somebody might have heard. Give the doll his soul again, Philomel. Let's be done with this test.
7: Help!
5: Silence!
7: Master!
5: Silence, you feathered help! Fool! To work. Cover the doll. The bottle now and...
7: Oh,
5: unerring, sure, with devilish art. Possess this body. Seize this heart. Nerve and muscle and brittle bone. Make them all your very own.
7: Save the house, master!
5: Quick!
7: Help!
5: Put the rubies
7: help!
5: In the parrot's cage. And it's alive!
2: At first, Your Honor, the tiny doll glared murderously at Philomel, the fortune teller. Even in the candlelight, I could see her grow pale. But the instant the doll saw the jewels, greed crept into its eyes. And nimbly, its tiny sword glittering in the candlelight, it ran across the tabletop, jumped to a shelf, and then, as graceful as a cat, leaped across to the parrot's cage. For a moment, he hung there, the cage swinging back and forth, silently. Back and forth. The parrot shouted at him, but the doll showed no signs of fear. He stared coldly, and with a thin, amused smile at the bird behind the bars. What happened then, Your Honor? Happened in a twinkling. The doll flung the cage door back, and in he leaped, his sword flashing with a rapier speed. The parrot's wings frantically beat the air, and it screamed. Blood peered upon the bird's breast. The doll, like an Italian fencing master, danced about the frenzied bird, plunging his sword into it time and time again. All of us stood there, staring, open-mouthed, at the struggle in the cage, unaware that it was only the parrot screaming, It seemed to each of us that we could hear the din of some titanic battle, that we could see the dust of some distant armies locked in war. And then it was over in a flash. The bird screamed. It shuddered, and spasms racked its body. And then it fell to the floor of the cage. For a moment, the doll stood there, wild-eyed and panting. And then it bent, scooped up the rubies, and swung out of the cage. When it reached us, it dropped the jewels on the tabletop and watched Philomel.
8: Magnificent. Magnificent.
9: Did you see him, Lord?
2: My doll's a success. A success.
8: Philomel, watch out.
5: Hit me.
2: I've got him. Draw the soul out, quick.
9: Could you see? He lunged at her. The doll lunged at Philomel.
2: Draw out the soul.
5: Relax the muscles. Release the bone. Give up this palace. Leave this home.
1: The doll lunged at Philomel, the fortune teller?
2: Yes, Your Honor. The doll had lunged at Philomel, the fortune teller. There was no question about it. The doll, or the soul that was in it, considered Philomel as his foe. At that time, Your Honor, the sword in the doll's hand was not poisoned. Ah, but later on, yes, later on...

0: Silence. Will the court be quiet? Must I clear it?
1: Now you may go on, Mr. Hibbley. Continue with your confession regarding the murder of the fortune teller, Philomel.
2: When we were done there in the bird shop, and we'd drawn the soul out of the doll in time to save Philomel, we separated. I took my doll, now stiff and wooden, back to my shop, placed it on a shelf, and began walking upstairs to bed. I didn't hear the voices until after I'd reached the first landing.
3: He left you here like this in the dark?
4: He always leaves me like this, Solan. I sit for hours in darkness. I cannot open the window. He nailed it shut.
3: I watched from the street many times, hoping you'd come to it.
4: I couldn't.
3: I know why now.
4: What shall I do, Solan? My life here is a misery. He beats me, treats me like a slave, and hates me.
3: Come away with me, Zonila.
4: With you?
3: Yes. Listen to me, Zonila. All that has been said between us are the words in books I've read to you. They were meant for others, those words. But when I said them, I knew. I felt that they were mine. What are books to me, Zonila, but sources to find my thoughts of you in words?
4: Solan.
3: Don't look at me with such wonder and surprise in your eyes, Zonila. Is it a wonder that I should love you? Is it an incredible event that your name should ring like a joyous bell in my brain? For months I've watched your window, hoping to see you appear in it. For months, torturous days, I've loved you, Zonila, loved you, and spoke to you the words of others because I was afraid.
4: You love me, Solan? Me? A poor wretch?
3: No poor wretch to me, Zonila. But the reality of my dream, the personification of my hopes.
4: Me? Me?
3: My love's as wide as the ocean's wide, Zonila, and as deep, and as strong and firm as the iron mountains.
4: Solan?
3: Yes.
4: It's so hard to say. So hard.
3: Say it, Zonila. Say it.
4: Dear Solan.
3: You cry.
4: Because the miracle has happened. A miracle.
3: Zonila.
4: I've loved you from the first time I heard your voice. And I thought you were only kind, showing pity. And I needed even that. I never thought you'd love me in my misery.
3: Zonila, come away with me. Something is happening here in this house. It's evil. I felt it. You must come away with me.
4: Wherever you want to go, Solan.
3: Will you come now?
4: Yes. Father.
2: And where will you take her?
3: Mr. Hibbley.
2: In what volume is this chapter, bookworm? Is the escape all planned out for you by some other writer?
3: I don't need their help.
2: Yet you use them to steal her affection from me.
3: Affection? What affection?
2: From her father's loving bosom you would steal her, his light of life.
4: Leave us alone.
2: I'm the brute, eh? The beast who treads on delicate feelings, is that it?
3: We're leaving her together.
2: Without my blessing?
3: Without your curse. Come, Zonila.
2: Stop. Leave the girl alone, Cockerel, or I shall smash you even more than I plan. Do you think, fool, that I shall let her go? After all these years of crossing me, taunting me, do you think I shan't have my vengeance?
4: Solan, Solan!
2: Cry to your miserable lover.
3: You get out of the doorway.
2: I have plans for you, Zonila. You shall play nursemaid and mother to a doll I've fashioned. A more murderous child you'll never have. It's a gift I've carved for you to amuse you when you're lonely or to haunt your dreams. And I've a name for that doll. A fine name. One which will dry your tears when the real owner of it is no more. Shall be called Solan.
3: Get away from the door.
2: The comedy is over now, Bookworm.
4: Solan, he's coming towards you.
2: That's an alert girl you never wed, Bookworm. Come here.
4: Don't, Solan, don't.
2: Now, Cockerel, we'll test you.
4: Solan! Solan! Solan!
0: Quiet. You may proceed.
2: I had to strike the girl to quiet her, Your Honor. And when she was still, I bound up Solan, slung him across my shoulder like a sack of meal, and carried him downstairs to the shop. A plan was already formed in my mind, but it needed the help of the fortune teller, Philomel. I made sure the shop was locked, and leaving Solan there, lying on the floor, I went out. The hour was 9:30. It took me only a few minutes to reach the fortune teller's door.
5: Who is it?
2: Open. It's I. Hippy, the Wondersmith.
5: Coming. I'm an old woman. You knock like the very devil's behind you. Come in. What brings you here now?
2: The doll soul. I need it.
5: And why?
2: I've a task for him. Another test, and it must be done tonight.
5: What test, Wondersmith?
2: A human one.
5: Solan, the bookworm.
2: Will you bring the soul?
5: No.
2: What? Why? Why not?
5: I am not anxious to be carved like roast pork, Wondersmith, by the little devil. He hates me. We were badly met, it seems.
2: But I need the soul now.
5: No.
2: I'll give you half my share of what the doll brings us later.
5: And if I've long been buried by then?
2: Philomel.
5: No, Hippy. I must trap another soul.
2: I won't wait. I won't. Solon must die now.
5: Hippy!
2: But I wasn't leaving as early as that, Your Honor. Outside the fortune teller's door, I waited. And when I heard her creak out of the room, I stole in. I knew where she kept the bottle soul. I found it, slipped it in the pocket, and stole out down to my workshop again. Solon was awake now, and as I came in, he watched me. I was pleased that he would be aware of what was going to occur.
3: Who is it? Who's there?
2: Awake, bookworm? Good. You shall be my audience.
3: Look.
2: Do you see this bottle? Answer. I listen.
3: Let me go, Hippy.
2: Soon, soon, you shan't be in this world much longer. This bottle.
3: Let Zonila go then, if not me.
2: It's Zonila I want. It's you I've no use for, bookworm. Look, there's a soul trapped in this bottle. The fit's a tight one. Listen how he stirs.
3: Hippy.
2: What?
3: What do you want? I'll give you anything.
2: The riches of books, the wealth of fool's wisdom. Have you any gold?
3: No, but...
2: Then we will go on. I have a doll, bookworm. Let me show you why I am called the Wondersmith. Look, isn't he a very devil of a fellow?
3: No.
2: And the sword, it's sharp. Small, but life, they say, hangs only by a thin thread. Yet to make sure, bookworm, I shall poison the sword.
3: You're mad, Hippy.
2: Mad or not, I shall kill you. There. The sword's primed. Now watch me.
3: Oh.
2: I, too, can create life. I shall cover the doll. Now, if you please, I shall place this diamond ring upon your chest. My doll needs an incentive. No, no, don't move.
3: Have you pity?
2: Pity is a disease of fools. I've done without it.
3: But no man...
2: Stop. Take your ethics to the grave with you. Now, a moment's ready. Watch sharply. I put the bottle beneath the wrapping. Loose the stopper and... Unerring, sure, with devilish art, possess this body, seize this heart, nerve and muscle and brittle bone, make them all your very own. Ah, look, it moves. Off with the covering, off. See how he glares. There's your victim, there.
3: Epium, once.
2: Philomel.
5: You fool, I...
2: Philomel, the doll Philomel.
5: Stop it, Hippy. Stop it.
2: I can still see it all clearly, Your Honor. The shop, Solon on the floor, and the look on the doll's face when he caught sight of Philomel. That was the time I first noticed the gold brooch on the front of Philomel's dress. The doll raced across the floor with his sword held high. Philomel's face fell and then grew rigid with terror. She tried to back away, but the doll kept lunging and striking, lunging and striking. And I could see the tiny sword sink in each time. Philomel gasped and shrieked with pain each time the sword struck. Suddenly, the fortune teller tottered, and her great body crashed to the floor. There was a sharp splintering of wood. I saw a tiny sword go skittering across the floor. And then I knew the doll. The doll I had fashioned, Your Honor, had been crushed, and the soul in it freed. I tried to raise Philomel. She was still alive.
5: Oh. I'm sick, Wondersmith. Sick. The sword. You poisoned it, didn't you?
2: Yes, Philomel.
5: Can you do anything?
2: No.
5: You fool. Fool, I warned you. The doll would have turned on you. Where is he?
2: Crushed. You crushed him.
5: So I gave him his freedom after all. He was an angry soul. Stubborn for his freedom. The bookworm?
2: Alive, but not for long.
5: Let him alone, Wondersmith.
2: Never.
5: You're purchasing a bitter afterlife. As bad as mine will be. Oh, the pain. The pain. No riches. And no power for us, Wondersmith. We'll go to the grave. Penniless like all the others. Light. Light, it's getting dark.
2: Philomel.
5: I say, let there be light. For I am forewarned of the region I shall awake in. Wondersmith?
2: Yes.
5: You are my executor. You will find neither gold nor jewels, but a crystal which you must destroy. Where are you?
2: Here, Filmer.
5: You will find it in... Oh, a light. Strike a light, someone. Wondersmith. Wondersmith. I must have a light.
2: Philomel. Philomel.
5: Huh? You're leaving so soon, Wondersmith. Well, then. Good night, neighbor. Good night. It was a fine evening. Good night. Good night.
2: And she was dead, Your Honor. And for a little while, I sat there in the silence, holding her head in my arms. I think, and believe me, Your Honor, it is important that you do. I think I love the fortune teller. In a little while, I got up. The young man was staring at the door. In it, pale, drawn, filled with terror, stood Zonila, a pistol shaking in her hand. I could have taken it from her without danger, Your Honor. But what was the use? Philomel was dead, and I knew it was the end. How can I explain it? The rest you know. How Solon and Zonila brought me to the police. How I was brought to trial. I am here because I am guilty. I beg no mercy from the court. Only, Your Honor, make it soon. Soon.

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Bellkeeper, toll the bell.

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0: with his faithful valet Cato, Britt Reed, daring young publisher, matches wits with the underworld, risking his life that criminals and racketeers within the law may feel its weight by the sting of the Green Hornet. Ride with Britt Reed as he races toward another thrilling adventure. The Green Hornet strikes again.
1: Hurry, Cato! We're on to strike the racetrack racket!

0: I'm on fire, fly. Hold your rail, that's the baby. We're out in front, we'll lean the back. Move that boy. Right. Let it on down. You can the whole back stretch their ambulance. Pick him up and lay him down. Come on, Firefly. Come on, Firefly.
1: It was just past dawn at the hillside racetrack. The morning mist still hung heavy across the paddock and the stables. Stretched in level layers across the track where the horses were getting their early morning workout. On the rail, a jockey perched a little distance from a heavy-set man.
2: They're coming around the back stretch now, Jerry. They're coming.
3: Don't forget to clock him.
2: That's Firefly in front.
3: Can't see in this mist.
2: I know how he sounds when he runs. That's Firefly. Come on, Firefly. Come on, boy. Pick him up, baby. Come on, Firefly.
3: Talking to me?
4: Your name Jerry?
3: It might be.
4: It's okay. I'm from the newspaper.
3: Oh, okay.
4: Where can we talk?
3: Well, what's the matter with right here?
4: The kid. You don't want any leaks. Want to keep this story exclusive, get it?
3: Okay. We can go over toward the stable.
4: Right with you. Let me fog you, ain't it?
2: Here they come! Here they come! I got the clock on Firefly! Got it! Jerry, I got the time. Firefly did a mile in one... Jerry! Gosh, he ain't here.
4: Okay. It says nobody to listen now.
3: I didn't expect you so soon.
4: The newspaper goes to press. Boss didn't want any story to miss the first edition. This better be good. I ain't used to getting up so early. Shoot.
3: Oh, mister, I like horse racing, see? I've been around racetracks since I was old enough to stub my toe on a horseshoe. I worked as jockey, trainer, handler, starter, groom.
4: Oh, yeah, never mind the personal history, huh?
3: I don't get you.
4: Just give me the facts.
3: Well, mister, Firefly is a favorite to cop the big race.
4: The Centralia Stakes?
3: Yeah.
4: Is that your story? Everybody knows that.
3: Oh, wait, will you? You're beating the start. Firefly is the favorite, but there's going to be some dirty work.
4: Go ahead.
3: I got it straight. The race is going to be fixed.
4: Fixed, huh? Don't Wallaby own Firefly?
3: Oh, Wallaby is as straight as a string. I don't mean him. He never done anything crook in his life. I mean professional gamblers. That's why I call the paper.
4: You know a lot, don't you?
3: I've been around. You don't talk like a newspaper man. How do I know you're from the Sentinel?
4: Where else did I be from?
3: I don't know. Got one of them press cards?
4: I left it home. Now, come on.
3: Hey, maybe you ain't a newspaper man at all. I tell you, you get your press card and I'll talk.
4: Don't be nuts, I tell you.
3: What in... Who's that?
5: I'm called Mr. Rex.
3: Mr. Rex? I thought that was a gag. The Sentinel carries stories about Mr. Rex, but I thought...
5: Tell us what you thought, Jerry. Tell us everything. Hear that car coming along the road? There'll be more people around soon. The sun will burn away the fog. Tell us everything.
3: You, this fella, he ain't a newspaper man. He ain't a newspaper man at all.
6: Better watch where you're driving, Reed.
5: I wish I could, Axford. This fog is still very heavy. You're the one who got that phone call last night?
6: Yeah, Reed. I was sitting in the city room when the phone rings. I picks it up and says it's the Sentinel. The fella whispers to come to the track around dawn and ask for Jerry. He says he wants to tell us about a racetrack scheme, a crooked scheme.
5: Just that for Jerry, huh?
6: That's all, just Jerry. Golly, Reed, you could have knocked me over with a feather bed when you said you'd come along with me this morning. And so early.
5: That's nice this time of the morning, Axford.
6: It will be when the fog lets up. Hey, slow down. That looks like something up ahead.
5: Yes.
6: It's a string of horses.
5: Coming in from Exeter. Hello.
7: Oh, is that you, Jerry? I thought you were Jerry.
5: No, son. We're looking for a man named Jerry. That's a fine-looking horse you've got.
7: That's Firefly. Jerry and I were watching him do a mile, but when I turned around, Jerry was gone. The first time he ever walked right away is in the middle of a timing.
6: We're from the Sentinel. He was expecting us.
5: Well, that's odd. You don't know where he's gone?
7: No, sir.
5: He just wandered off?
7: Well, I had a kind of feeling someone was talking to him, but I was so excited clocking Firefly, I didn't notice. Firefly worked a mile in 1:38.
5: I see. Well...
6: What the... Steady, Firefly. Please, holy crow, don't go shot.
5: Over this way. Come on, Axford.
6: Firefly, stop that cutter. Stop it.
3: Who'd be shooting this time of day?
5: Over this low fence, Axford.
6: This doggone fog.
5: It's thinning out, Axford. We...
6: Suffering snakes.
5: Axford, this man's been shot.
6: Lying on the ground.
5: Roll him over. So he can see his face.
6: Golly.
5: Poor fellow. He's dead, Axford.
7: Firefly was nervous. I came as fast. Mister! Mister, that's Jerry!
8: Firefly! Go on about your business. Stay out.
9: I came as soon as I heard the terrible news. You must be Mr. Reed.
1: You're Wallaby?
9: Yes, sir. Bob. Bobby, I reckon you best get down to the tack room, eh?
8: I can't do anything now.
9: Well, of course you can. You took Firefly back to his stall, didn't you? Brushed him down, fixed him up fine. I want somebody to check over his saddle and stuff.
8: Jerry's dead. Murdered.
9: Yeah, Bobby. There's nobody I can trust now except you. You understand?
8: I'll do it.
9: Yeah. And he'll feel a heap sight better without something to do.
1: Mr. Wallaby, how was your groom killed?
9: Was it murder?
1: He called a sentinel last night. He said the Centralia stakes is fixed. He'd give us the inside story.
9: Fixed? Well, it can't be.
1: We couldn't learn a thing over the phone.
9: That's impossible. Firefly is a favorite, and there's not a chance of them losing. It couldn't be fixed. Jerry must have been killed in some private quarrel.
1: I sent my reporter back to the paper. There wasn't a single clue to the murderer.
9: A fixed horse race. The racing commission investigates everything. It's not possible.
1: Well, that might be for me.
9: Ooh. Hello? Mr. Reed. Oh, just a second. Here you are, sir.
1: Hello?
10: Hello. Boss. Lowry talking.
1: Lowry? Is Axford there?
10: Just came in with the news, boss. He said you wanted me to call. Anything stirring?
11: Tell Reed I'm talking to the police department right now, Lowry. I got him on this other phone.
10: Okay, Axford.
11: Boss, Axford's got the police. What about a headline on that? Got a good blueprint for me to copy.
10: Hello. Hello, Brian. How about it? You ain't even got a clue. Ah, suffering snake. What's the police department for?
11: Can you beat that, Casey? The cops don't know nothing.
12: Do you?
11: Huh?
12: All that murder happened almost under your nose.
11: Darling, we couldn't see nothing. There was a fog, Casey.
12: Sure, and you have a fog in your mind, too. How do you expect the police to dig up news when you couldn't?
11: Yeah, I see what you mean.
10: The boss wants a human interception on Jerry. Get off my desk, Axford. Oh. Start spilling, Axford, while I set up page one.
12: All right. Lowry, what's lit a fire under you? What did Mr. Reed say?
10: Did you ever hear of Mr. X?
12: This murder?
10: The boss said it's not for publication because it can't be proved yet, but he told me. The Rossiter gang's behind that killing.
12: The race trap gambler?
10: Yes, as good a guess as any.
12: But you said Mr. X.
10: Why not? The boss figures the Rossiter mob, and he figures Mr. Rex is behind the Rossiter mob. And, sister, my money says he's right. Come on, Axford, stop mumbling. Give!
9: I can't play no cards. Hear me out.
13: Satan here.
14: Hey, come on, you guys.
9: Logan, here, Rossiter. I see you give me the high sign. I'm in my office. Just got a phone call from the head man.
13: Who is this Mr. X, Rossiter?
9: He says he caught you when you killed Jerry this A.M.
13: Yeah.
9: You didn't see him?
13: No, too foggy. He gave me the office to pull the trigger.
9: Okay, forget it.
13: Oh, yeah?
9: No cracks. It don't pay to keep thinking about Mr. X, see?
13: Listen, Rossiter, let me ask you one thing. When you came out of the state pen, right away you built up a gang. You went into prison broke, but you had plenty after. Did you get that dough in prison? Did you get it from Mr. X?
9: Make your own answers. You don't get any from me.
13: Listen, I got murder. I got a right...
9: You're getting paid. Shut up. Now, you ready for orders?
13: Okay.
9: Who knows that Firefly horse?
13: Jerry did.
9: Jerry's dead. Jockey?
13: Bringing a new boy on from the coast. Won't see Firefly till he gets the boot up into the saddle before the race.
9: Yeah, which is the day after tomorrow.
13: So?
9: The Sentinel and all the rest of the newspapers call that murder a personal quarrel, Logan. That doesn't say nothing about maybe it's a gambling syndicate job.
13: It's the anger, Rossiter. Let's have it.
9: We got a whole room full of phones behind this other door, Logan. I just give all the boys orders. Listen.
15: Hey, Chicago, play 10,000 on the note.
16: What
15: did
16: we get
9: on the note? Send the
16: one, make it
9: 5 G. All right. You get it? Boys are laying the bankroll on Stingarita Cup for Centralia Stakes day after tomorrow.
13: Rossiter, you gone nuts? Ray Stewart, they'll be watching. Stingery can't come close to Firefly.
9: We ain't using dope.
13: You better not. They'll spot it fast.
9: Firefly won't be in that race.
13: Huh?
9: Come on, we'll get down to the garage. I want to show you something. Mr. Rex told me to do it tonight. That means just you and me. That way there won't be no slip-up. Good thing I had you planted at the racetrack, watching all of them. You might never have spotted Jerry making that phone call.
13: We're doing what tonight?
9: Take a gander, Logan.
13: It's a horse thing.
9: Yeah, with a horse in it.
13: Well, Rossiter, that horse. That's Firefly.
9: No, it ain't.
13: It is Firefly.
9: No, it ain't, Logan. That's Firefly's brother. Dead ringer for him, huh?
13: Swear it was the same horse.
9: Sure. So would everybody that sees him in a big race. Firefly's a sure winner, Logan. But this horse can't run worth a lick. Now, with him in instead of Firefly, Stingaree wins in a cakewalk. That's what we're fixing tonight. We're going out to the racetrack tonight. We're leaving this horse and we're taking Firefly away. You get it?
13: You sure we do wise thing? It's very dangerous coming here to race.
1: And dark. We can stay on the bank. Stable's dark. We leave the car here. Take a look. Cato.
13: Mr. Britt, what is horse working for this time of night?
1: Look, over there.
13: They've taken the truck. Mr. Britt, something very strange. We must go after him.
1: No, Cato.
13: But Mr.
1: Britt, this way.
13: But this way goes to stable, Mr. Britt. What about truck? What about horse?
1: I want to see Firefly stall.
13: I don't understand. All right, sir. There, Firefly. He's not been taken away. I'm so much relieved.
1: Wait a minute, Cato. There's something
17: there,
1: else.
17: Sir, I told you somebody was at Firefly's stall. I see him. He's wearing a mask.
1: Cato, quick, back to the Black Beauty.
17: Sir, they called you. Firefly. Firefly, you all right, boy? Did they do anything to you? Drop that car. Drop it. It's the Green Hornet.

0: Now to continue our story. In spite of the appearance and the narrow escape of the Green Hornet at the racetrack, the gamblers made the substitution of the horses and got away with the favorite, Firefly. The following morning, at a hideaway far from the racetrack...
1: Big raw-boned ape. Kick at me and I'll bust you across the mother with this whip again.
2: Logan, hey, Logan.
1: This horse gives me the willies. He's tough.
2: He don't like you. What's the difference?
1: I have a clip.
2: Hey, no, you don't. You gotta put him back after his double loses that race.
1: Orders from Mr. X, I suppose.
2: Yeah.
1: Why not get rid of the nag?
2: Oh, for yourself. Someday they'll find out about that switch. I might call off all bets, start an investigation. Now, this way's better.
1: The dough are placed.
2: 150,000 so far. Spread all over the country. We'll clean up.
1: You called on the phone?
2: Yeah. And you know all that shooting we heard? You know what it was?
1: Wasn't it us? You were already on our way.
2: It was the Green Hornet.
1: Huh?
2: Yeah, the Green Hornet. He showed up at the stables. They fired at him, but he took a powder.
1: What's the Hornet mixing in this for?
2: I don't know.
1: Is he a pal of Mr. Rex or what?
2: Search me. But I think I better head for town. I gotta be on the spot in case there's more dope.
1: You mean I gotta stay out here?
2: Yeah, that's right.
1: Okay, but I don't like it.
2: Oh, it's only for a day and a night. Not until tomorrow.
1: What? Ross, that door was open.
2: Must have been the wind slammed it shut. Nobody out here?
1: Yeah, nobody now. But I could swear I saw somebody looking in that door. A little guy with a dark skin and wearing a mask.
3: I tell you, Casey, my theory is that the Green Hornet done that racetrack murder.
4: Prove it, expert.
3: Holy crow, I'm going to. Just because the police can't get the answer, that don't mean Michael Ashwood.
5: Excuse me, Mr. Vince.
6: Hello, what are you doing here?
5: Mr. Vince,
6: he is in?
5: Oh, yes, but he's...
6: Thank you, please.
3: Hey, wait, you can't go into Reed's office. He's talking on the telephone.
7: No, Commissioner, the bill is that phone will give you all the help you need.
6: Mr. Vince, if you please.
7: I'll call you back, Commissioner. Cato, you trailed the van?
6: That is true, yes. Like you say, I trailed van in Black Beauty. Then I come back this morning early and put car in hiding place. Mr. Vince, you correct, sir. Gambler's a steel horse named Firefly. Tonight, we get busy, yes? It's 8 o'clock, Mr. Britt. Now it's time for us to go, yes?
7: There's been a lot of money bet on the second choice horse in tomorrow's race, Cato. Undercover money.
6: Horse named Stingery?
7: Yes. If Firefly doesn't run in that race, Cato...
6: Yes, yes, Mr. Britt. It make much money for Crooked Gambler. Is it not so?
7: We've got to...

0: gambler know about it?
1: Yes.
0: If not so, then they withdraw all their money.
1: The cars below?
0: Black Beauty ready to travel. Should I open the sliding panel to go hiding place of car?
2: The sliding panel opened. Carrying the Hornet mask and the gas weapons, Britt Reed and Cato stepped through. Then went along a narrow passage built within the wall of the apartment house itself. A passage that led directly to the adjoining building. Seen from the street, this building looked abandoned, deserted. But within stood the sleek, super-powered Black Beauty, streamlined car of the Green Hornet. Britt Reed crossed the concrete floor, swiftly seated himself behind the wheel of the huge auto. Cato slipped in beside him. The doors slammed, the motor roared. As the great car leaped forward, a section of the wall slid up on oiled hinges, and the Black Beauty rushed into the darkness and the night.

0: Yes, please, Mr. Britt.
1: No lights.
0: Perhaps one called Ferrugia has retired for night.
1: Where was the horse kept?
0: Barn over this way. The van was inside.
1: We'll have to see if...
0: Mr. Britt, door to stable, it's wide open. Van is gone. I think when I leave here that maybe I was seen. Perhaps Rogan gets nervous. Perhaps he go away fast.
2: Gone.
0: The horse was here. He also gone. What shall we do?
3: Cato, look, tire tracks. Back to the car. We've got to trail that van. We've got to locate it. Hurry.

0: Keep heading west, Logan.
1: Look, Mr. X, Rochester told me to stay there, but I know I've seen someone looking in this morning. If you hadn't dropped around, I might have taken that powder anyway.
0: 5 miles further is an abandoned farm. Use that.
1: What about Rochester?
0: I'll let Rochester know. Careful, you fool. Don't waste time stealing glances at me.
1: You've got your hat pulled down, your coat collar turned up. I can't get a good look at you, Mr. X. Here, there's a car. Way behind us, but coming fast.
0: A car?
1: Hey, what's the idea?
0: Getting off here, Logan. I can't afford to be in any trouble.
1: No, what?
0: Your brakes off. Get rolling. Lose him. It's a great horse.
1: Lose him? It's not like I'm going to do any sex. You got something to lose me. Hey, is that the Green Hornet? The Green Hornet. I got to find a place where I can turn off the road. Drive with no lights. I got coming like a streak. I can't get any place. Stop. Lock it out. Mr. Rex, get to it. Why not?
2: Hey, end of the line, Logan.
1: The Hornet. It's up right to the truck.
2: Slow down.
1: I'll knock that mask off.
2: You're asking for it?
1: I got it.
2: Yeah, the wheel.
3: It's a bridge. That's very narrow escape. Truck go very fast. I see you give him gas.
4: Take a look at the horse. Firefly. Easy, boy. We're taking you back where you belong.
3: What do we do with Crook?
4: Pull him off and leave him at the side of the road.
3: Yes, sir. Mr. Pitt.
4: Well?
3: Mr. Pitt, truck go very fast. Horse bounce around inside. Maybe when we get him to race, him not so fast anyway. Maybe him lose race anyway, yes?
4: We've no time to waste. We got to get working fast.
5: Hiya, Casey. What's this?
6: Just work, Lowry. Just plain old-fashioned work.
5: I don't suppose the boss is in.
6: This early in the morning? Don't be silly.
5: Oh, it's too bad you're a slave to that typewriter, Casey. Sun is shining, the little bridges are breezing, and your pal Lowry is off to the races.
6: How come? You're supposed to be a reporter.
5: Yeah, the best.
6: I thought a reporter work. When do you play the horses instead of the news?
5: For once they go together. Here, my ducats. 3 passes. And that's my assignment. Gunnigan gave it to me just now. I'm covering the Centralia Stakes for the Daily Sentinel.
6: I'll bet Axford is burning.
5: He will be when he finds out. You know his job? He's supposed to be watching Rossiter. He covers the crime angle and I cover the race. I'll tell you all about it, Casey, when I get back.
4: You won't have to, Larry.
5: Oh, boss.
6: Mr. Reed, good grief, what are you doing in so early? Or didn't you sleep?
5: Yeah, you do look sort of washed out, boss. You've been out all night.
4: Lowry, you have 2 tickets. Who goes with you?
5: Well, I haven't asked anyone yet, boss. I just got them from Gunnigan.
4: Okay. I'm giving you the day off, Miss Case. You're going to the races.

0: Yes, Cato. Keep talking. I'm alone.
1: I'm at the racetrack, Mr. Bibb. And watch the very close.
0: Does he suspect?
1: I believe nobody suspects we change horses back to original form, if you please. However, there is still 1 hour before race begins. What can happen?
0: Logan?
1: Logan, not yet arrived at the racetrack. It's wrong walk from country, yes?
0: Fine, Cato. Stick around and see the time to go.
2: Hey, Reed, come around.
0: Goodbye, Cato. I'll see you later.
2: You won't have time to see nobody later, Reed. You got to come out to the racetrack. I was just talking to Mr. Wallaby, and I come right in for you.
0: I thought you were watching Rossiter.
2: Ah, Rossiter. Fuffer's days. Who gives a hoot about that hoodlum? Wallaby just got to town. He took one look at his horse Firefly and hit the ceiling. Reed, he said it ain't the right horse.

0: Mr. Reed, I could swear this horse in Firefly's store is not Firefly. Look, he's got a bruise across his muzzle, a mark from the butt of a whip. I'm positive no one hit Firefly.
1: That's right. He didn't have it yesterday.
2: What's the matter, Wallaby? You backing out? You scared your horse won't make a good showing? Anybody can see that Firefly.
0: Rossiter, I've heard rumors that you plunged heavily on this race.
2: Sure. I bet on Stingaree. I think he's going to take it.
0: This horse couldn't be Firefly.
2: Looks the same.
0: Yes, but Firefly had a brother. The same sire and the same dam.
1: Gosh, maybe this is that other horse. They look just as much alike as two peas.
2: Fixing your alibis ahead of time, huh, Wallaby? Come on, Wallaby, scratch your horse. Either way, I win.
0: If this horse isn't Firefly, it doesn't stand a chance. Why should I put my jockey up on a horse that can't run for...
3: Wallaby,
1: what are you going to do?
0: We're going to race him, Bobby. It's too late to do anything else.

0: Firefly was never nervous.
1: Gosh, Axel, I can't look.
2: They're ready. They're ready. They're ready. Get off!
3: Keep your eyes on Stingaree, Wallaby. You and I hasn't got a chance.
2: Get out
4: of here. Do it, do it. Be at the finish line.
0: What's it for, Stewie?
5: Hello, Logan. You come down? Hey, what are you doing here?
2: That's Firefly out there.
5: What? Are you batty? Firefly's up safe.
2: Oh, no, he's the Hornet got him. He gasped me. I was on my way to town. You gotta call up those bears.
5: Call them off, will you, dummy? They're at the half already.
6: At the half is War Cry. War Cry by ahead. Jiggle in second place. Lighten ahead of Stingaree. Then Black Abbott, fourth, and Firefly is in place.
2: Well, it wasn't Firefly, I tell you. That horse out there is Firefly.
5: Get out of my hair, Logan. Catch him out. When this race is over, we'll go out behind the stable. I want to talk to you. Yeah, I want to talk to you. Win, lose, or draw.
6: At the three-quarter post, War Cry still in front. Stingaree moving up fast to the inside. Stingaree takes the lead. Stingaree, War Cry, Black Abbott, Firefly, bunch to the turn.
0: Expert, Gary. Remember, you're watching lots of it.
7: Okay, I'll keep one eye on him and one on the race.
8: Come on, Firefly!
6: Coming up fast, Stingaree has the rail. War Cry is... Here comes Firefly. He's coming up on the inside. He's coming fast on the inside. Stingaree's under the whip. He's driving. But Firefly is closing in. Closing in.
5: Stingaree lost. Stingaree lost, and I lose my 150,000. Take it to the cleaner.
2: Ain't that all
5: wrong for that? Mr. Ain't Mr. X out of it. Logan, I'm sunk. I'm lit. I had a good mind to tell a cop that was you that murdered that groom. You'd go to the fair.
2: No, you can't. You go with me. You gave the orders. Listen, I couldn't stop the Green Hornet. He's out after Mr. X. That's
5: what... between you and me, get it? The Hornet won't ever get Mr. X. Forget that. But I'm going to choke you within an inch of your life. You're all right for wiping that bum's right, Jerry, but when it comes to a job with...
2: You're going to We heard everything. The law can take care of you now.
9: You two rats are under arrest for murder.
2: Perhaps you were listening.
9: Yeah, mister. You talk too loud. You both talk too loud.
10: Hey, Casey, you got a camera? I want to take a picture of those two skunks. It'll look good on page one.
1: I've brought my camera, Lowry, but don't forget the credit for this story goes to the Green Hornet. Remember that when you write the story.

Christmas murder sound. 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Green Hornet, Bill is lying.

You have just heard the adventure, Murder, Across the Board. These exciting dramas originate in the studios of WXYZ Detroit and are sent to you every Saturday at the same time. They are copyrighted features of the Green Hornet Incorporated. All characters, names, places, and incidents used in this drama are purely fictitious. Myron Wallace speaking. This is the Mutual Broadcasting System.

0: Once upon a time there was an engineer.
1: Choo-choo Charlie was his name, we hear.
0: He had an engine and he sure had fun. He used good and plenty candy to make his train run.
2: Charlie says, love my good and plenty. Charlie says, really ring the bell. Charlie says, love my good and plenty. Don't know any other candy that I love so well.
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4: You know, some marmalades get some of their tang from added flavoring. 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
1: The last stragglers were leaving Mariner's Waxworks. The uniformed attendants, glad that another day's work was over, were locking up. On the second floor of the old grey building, the manager, a stout, blonde man of smart appearance, was talking to one Raymond Hewson, who looked anything but smart. His clothes, although good once, were showing distinct signs of their owner's losing battle with the world.
2: There's nothing new in your request. In fact, we refuse it to many people. Young bloods have often made bets, but we don't play ball. We've nothing to gain and something to lose by letting people spend a night in our murderer's den.

That's what Raymond Hewson, the man in the shabby clothes, was after.

0: Biotex, the new soak and pre-wash powder, presents Beyond Midnight by Michael McCabe.
1: I had a letter recently from Mrs. V.P. Head of 7th Street, Parkmore, to Johannesburg, and she said, I cannot fully describe my utter delight on returning to the washing to find the stubborn stains of 2 months standing completely removed. I am so glad I discovered your product, Biotex. And now Mrs. J. Longman of Cambridge, West East London, wrote to say, just a word of thanks for your new soak and wash powder, Biotex. I find it almost too good to be true. I've just finished my first packet, and I washed all my baby's woolens with it, and they really do stay white. And what is more, they keep their shape so well, too. Once again, thanks for a wonderful product. I'm just hoping you won't wait too long before putting a large economy-sized packet on the market. Well, thank you, Mrs. Head of Parkmore, and Mrs. Longman, for your endorsements. I, too, can endorse Biotex by making certain claims to you, ladies, the most important of which is that with Biotex, the stubbornest, the very stubbornest stains just vanish merely by soaking.
2: Well, we certainly have nothing to gain. If I allowed it and let some young idiot lose his senses, what would be my position, But, of course, your being a journalist somehow, that alters the case.
3: Well, I suppose you mean that journalists have no senses to lose.
2: No. But one imagines them to be sensible, responsible people. Besides, here we have something to gain. Publicity and advertisement.
3: Exactly. And there I thought we might come to terms.
2: Oh, I know what's coming. You want to be paid twice, do you? It used to be said years ago that Madame Tussauds would give a man £100 for sleeping alone in the Chamber of Horrors. And I hope you don't think we've made any such offer. Now, what's your paper?
3: Well, I'm freelancing at the moment, working on space for two or three papers. But, I don't think I'll have any trouble in getting this story published. Do you? Morning Echo would use it like a shot. A night with mariners' murderers. No live paper could turn it down.
2: How do you propose to treat it?
3: Well, I'll make it gruesome, of course, but with just a saving touch of humour.
2: I see. All right, Mr. Houston. Get your story published in the Echo, and there'll be a £5 note waiting for you here when you care to come and call for it. I'd like to be sure about you, though. And I'd like you to be sure about yourself. I must confess that I wouldn't spend a night in murderers' den. I've seen those figures dressed and undressed. I know all about their process of manufacture. I can walk about in company downstairs as if I were walking among so many skittles. But I'd hate to sleep alone down there amongst them.
3: Why?
2: I don't know. There isn't any reason. I mean, I don't believe in ghosts. Even if I did, I'd expect them to haunt the scenes of their crimes or the place where their bodies were laid, not a cellar which just happens to contain their waxwork effigies. It's just that I couldn't sit alone among them all night. They seem to stare so. Well, I mean, after all, they do represent the lowest and most appalling forms of humanity. Now, I wouldn't admit this publicly, of course, but the people who come to see our murderers aren't generally charged with the highest motives themselves. No, the whole atmosphere of the place is unpleasant. And if you're susceptible to atmosphere, I warn you, you're in for a very uncomfortable night.
3: Well, sir, I'm imaginative, I think. I am probably susceptible to atmosphere, as you put it. But it's a good idea. And I have a wife and family to support. Been a bit unlucky lately in the job stakes, you know. And, we're living on my savings, which aren't great. But after all, they are only waxworks, aren't they?
2: You're not superstitious.
3: No, I don't think so.
2: But you just said that you have an imagination. As a journalist, you'd need a reasonably strong one, after all.
3: The editors I've worked for have often complained I haven't any.
2: All right. I think the last of the people have gone. Now, wait a minute. I'll give orders that the figures happen to be draped. I'll let the night people know you're going to be there, too. One condition, I'm afraid, I must impose on you. I must ask you not to smoke. We had a fire scare down in the murderer's den this evening. I don't know who gave the alarm, but whoever it was a false one. Fortunately, there weren't very many people down there at the time, or there might have been a panic. All right. A night with mariners' murderers you want, a night with mariners' murderers you shall have.
0: In the passage at the bottom of the stairs were a few preliminary horrors. A rack taken from a medieval castle, relics of the Inquisition, branding irons, thumbscrews. Beyond was the passage into the murderer's den. Patel, the murderer of Weir, stood as if frozen in his diabolical act. Within 5 yards of him sat Mrs. Thompson. There was Lefroy, who killed for gain so that he might ape the gentleman. And Charles Peace, sneering across a gangway at Norman Thorne. Brown and Kennedy, the two most recent additions, stood between Mrs. Dyer and Patrick Mahon.
4: That's Crippen. I expect you recognize him. Insignificant little beast. Looks as if he couldn't turn on a worm. Oh, there's Armstrong. Looks like a decent, harmless country gentleman, doesn't he? And of course this...
5: Who's this?
4: Oh, yes, I was coming to him. He's our star turn. He's the only one of the bunch who hasn't been hanged.
0: The figure Hewson had indicated was that of a small, slight man, not more than 5 feet in height. It wore little waxed moustaches, large spectacles, and a caped coat. There was something so exaggeratedly French in his appearance that it reminded Hewson of a stage caricature.
5: Who is he?
4: That is Dr. Bourdet.
5: Oh. Don't think I've... somehow the name's familiar, but... I forget.
4: Well, you'd remember better if you were a Frenchman. For some long while, that man was the terror of Paris. He carried on his work of healing by day and of throat cutting by night when the fit was on him. He killed for the sheer devilish pleasure it gave him to kill. And always the same way, with a razor. After his last crime, he left a clue behind him which set the police on his track. Now, one clue led to another, and before long, they knew they were on the track of the Parisian equivalent of Jack the Ripper. They had enough evidence to send him to the madhouse or the guillotine on a dozen capital charges.
5: And, they caught him then?
4: No. Our friend was too clever for them. Oh. Even then, when he realized the net was closing, he just vanished. Disappeared off the face of the earth. Ever since the police of every civilized country have been searching for him.
5: Oh. Where can he have possibly gone to? I mean, with such a hunt on for him.
4: Oh, there's no doubt about that. Did himself in, obvious. But in such a way that prevented his body coming to light. Now, one or two crimes of a smaller, though similar nature, have taken place since he disappeared, but he's believed to be dead. The experts think the crimes, in a sense, are, the actions of imitators.
5: Look at his eyes.
4: Yes, that little figure's a masterpiece. You find the eyes bite into you, don't you?
5: Sort of, yes.
4: Well, that's excellent realism, then.
5: What do you mean?
4: Mesmerism.
5: Pardon?
4: Bourdet practiced mesmerism. He was supposed to mesmerize his victims before dispatching them.
5: Oh.
4: Indeed, had he not done so, it's difficult to believe how so small a man could have done his ghastly work.
5: He's very small, isn't he? Doesn't look very strong or anything.
4: Well, there were never any signs of a struggle. There's an armchair here for you, Mr. Hewson. It's the best we can do for you, I'm afraid. I hope you'll be able to get some sleep. But Mr. Hewson?
0: Mr. Hewson?
5: I
4: thought... yes?
5: I thought I saw... the doctor, Bourdet. Well, silly, but... Well, I thought I saw him

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0: was imagination. Silly, but... Well, I could have sworn... Just then... Just for a second.
1: You'll have more than one optical illusion before the night's out, I'm afraid. Well, you won't be locked in. You can come upstairs when you've had enough of it. There are watchmen on the premises, so you'll find company. But don't be alarmed if you hear them moving about. I'm sorry I can't give you any more light, but all the lights are on. For obvious reasons, we keep the place as gloomy as possible.
0: Yes.
1: And now I think you'd better return with me to the office for a tot of whiskey before your night's vigil, hmm?
0: Yes, well, for a start, I don't think we'll ever have my armchair facing friend Bordet. Yeah, I think I like him a lot less than the others.
2: The dim, unwavering light fell on the rows of figures, which were so uncannily like human beings that the stillness and the silence seemed unnatural, ghastly even. Hewson missed the sound of breathing, the rustling of clothes, the 101 minute noises one hears when even the deepest silence has fallen upon a crowd. The air was as stagnant as water at the bottom of a standing pool. Not a breath in the chamber to stir a curtain or rustle a hanging drapery or start a shadow.
0: Must be like this at the bottom of the sea. Have to work that into the story somehow. Like the bottom of the sea. Sinister lot, I must say. Even Armstrong doesn't look quite such a harmless country gentleman now. Still, there aren't any wax works.
2: All would be well, thought Hewson. Yet somehow... What prevented him most of all from feeling absolutely comfortable was the knowledge that Dr. Bordet was directly behind him. He knew, in fact, that the little Frenchman's waxen stare was directed at the back of his neck. He itched with a desire to turn round.
0: Come on. My nerves have started already. If I turn and look at that dressed-up dummy, it'll be an admission of funk.
3: It's because you're afraid that you won't turn and look at him.
0: Rubbish. I'm not afraid at all.
3: Yes, you are.
0: Rot. Complete and utter rot. Afraid? A lot of waxworks.
3: Not of a lot of waxworks. Just one. Dr. Bordet.
0: French fool. Not so healthy now, is he?
3: Look at his eyes.
0: Don't want to see his eyes.
2: All the same, he had to eventually have a quick look round at Dr. Bordet.
0: Only a waxwork like the rest of them. They're all only waxworks.
2: All the same, he took another quick look behind him. Now, it did not worry Hewson too much, because it was, after all, only his imagination. But there seemed to be a subtle change in the grouping of the figures around Dr. Bordet. Or was it Dr. Bordet himself? Looking to the front of him, he looked at Crippen. Again, he had the slight feeling that something, somewhere, was a bit different. Crippen seemed, for instance, to have turned 1 degree to the left.
0: Must have moved my chair a bit. Not Crippen. It was me who moved.
2: And just then, the waxwork of grey moved a hand. At least Hewson thought the hand moved. Just for his own peace of mind, Raymond Hewson gave the waxen figure a little poke. Wax. No more.

0: turned suddenly and looked over his right shoulder. He had neither seen nor heard a movement, but it was as if some sixth sense had made him aware of one. He looked straight into the vapid countenance of Lefroy, which smiled vacantly back as if to say,
1: "It wasn't I."
2: "Of course it wasn't you. Wasn't any of you."
0: And then he looked back, and Crippen seemed to have shifted his position slightly.
3: Can't trust that little beggar. Can't trust any of them. Once you take your eyes off them, they move. Not good enough, this isn't. I reckon I'm going. Not going to spend a night with a lot of waxworks who move when you aren't looking at them. No, Houston, please. They can't move. What are you thinking of?
0: He encountered the mild, baleful stare of Bourdette.
3: Almost got you that time, Crippen. All the rest of you, too. If I do see one of you move, I'll smash you to pieces. Smash you! Experienced enough already to write my story. 10 stories, for that matter. Yeah. Morning Echo. Wouldn't know how long I'd stayed if I cleared out now. As long as the story's good. Yes. That watchman up there. He pulled my leg all right. And perhaps the manager wouldn't give me the fiver, too. Find out all right how long I was here from the watchman. Rose will laugh about this, I tell her. You asleep, Rose girl, or awake thinking of me? Can't have Rose laughing at me. Kids will pull my leg too. Yeah. Nothing worse than... worse than having... someone's breathing. Someone was breathing. Well, it wasn't me. They knew I was listening then. They stopped. Yes, they did. This is too much. Bad enough when they move, when I'm not looking. But I'm not having the beggars breathing, too. No, this won't do. I am Raymond Hewson, unsuccessful journalist, but a living and breathing man. And these figures grouped around me are only dummies. Dummies! Yeah. What does it matter if they're lifelike? Wax and sawdust for the entertainment of morbid sightseers and orange-sucking tourists. Ha!
0: Then the gaze of Dr. Bourdette urged, challenged, and finally compelled him to turn.
3: Huh?

0: Hewson stared into those dreadful, hypnotic eyes. His own eyes were dilated, and his mouth, at first set into a grin of terror, lifted at the corners into a snarl.
1: You moved, blast it. Yes, you did. I saw you.

0: Baudet's movements were quite leisurely. He stepped off his pedestal with the mincing movements of a lady alighting from a bus.
1: I need hardly tell you that not until I overheard the conversation between yourself and the worthy manager of this establishment did I suspect that I should have the pleasure of a companion here for the night. You cannot move or speak without my bidding, but you can hear perfectly well. Something tells me that you are, shall I say, nervous? My dear sir, no illusions. I am not one of these contemptible little effigies suddenly come to life. I am Dr. Baudet himself. Pardon me, but Steve, let me explain. Circumstances with which I need not fatigue you have made it desirable that I should live in England. I was close to the building this evening when I saw a policeman regarding me, thought too curiously. I guessed that he intended to follow me and perhaps ask embarrassing questions, so I mingled with the crowd and came in here. Inspiration showed me a certain means of escape. I raised a cry of fire. And when all the fools had rushed to the stairs, I stripped my effigy of the caped coat, which you may all be wearing, donned it, hid my effigy behind the platform at the back there, and took its place on the pedestal. I own I have spent a most fatiguing evening. The world is divided into collectors and non-collectors. The collectors collect anything according to their own individual tastes. I collect throats.
0: And the doctor regarded Hewson's throat with interest mingled with disfavor.
1: My activities of late have been curtailed. I am glad, though, of the pleasant opportunity of gratifying my somewhat unusual whim. I should never have selected you from choice, of course. No, I like men with thick necks. Thick red necks. This is a little French razor. The blade, you will observe, is very narrow. It does not cut very deep, but deep enough. In just one little moment, you shall see for yourself. I shall ask you the little civil question of all polite barbers. Does the razor suit you, sir? You will have the goodness to raise your chin a little. Thank you. And a little more, just a little more. Thank you.

Over one end of the chamber was a thick skylight of frosted glass, which, by day, let in a few sickly and filtered rays from the floor above. After sunrise, these began to mingle with the subdued light from the electric bulbs, and this mingled illumination added a certain ghastliness to a scene which needed no additional touch of horror. The waxwork figures stood apathetically in their places, waiting to be admired by the crowds who would presently wander fearfully among them. In their midst, in the center gangway, Hewson sat still, leaning far back in his armchair. His chin was up-tilted, as if he were expecting to receive attention from a barber, and although there was not a scratch upon his throat, nor indeed anywhere upon his whole body, he was cold and quite dead. His previous employers were wrong in having him credited with no imagination. Dr. Baudet, on his pedestal, watched the dead man unemotionally. He did not move, nor was he capable of motion. But then, after all, he was only a waxwork.

0: If you're paying this kind of money for a car, you'd want it to have a touch of style, legroom, four doors, and all that. And if this is what you had in mind, you don't even have to pay that kind of money for the new Skoda Super Estel.
1: Skoda's new Super Estel puts the man in the street
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1: on the road.
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1: Nobody knows exactly when the nightmare began. They must have planned it for years, though, because looking back, you can find little incidents here and there. Like the concrete mixer in New Jersey that killed the bricklayer. And the time Senator Milburn was sucked into the rotopress at the Capitol office building. Unrelated accidents, we thought at the time. But they add up now. The day we really should have suspected was when the men walked off the construction job at the new Brook Meadow atomic pile on Long Island. I'll never forget that day. I was working as a statistical clerk in the project then, operating one of those miracle computing machines developed to fill the requirements of Army ordnance. They called it ENIAC.
2: Mr. Gurney?
1: Huh?
2: Yes,
1: Bella?
2: The chief wants to see you in his office.
1: Me?
2: Unless you're no longer Samson Gurney, he wants to see you.
1: Oh, well, of course. What do you suppose?
2: I do not read minds, tea leaves, or crystal balls.
1: Of course. I'm sorry. I shouldn't have asked.
2: Don't apologize.
1: I'm sorry.
2: And don't wait for me. Mr. Hawk is in a hurry.
1: Yes. I'll go in right away, of course. Her name was Bella Rothkopf. She was Mr. Hawk's secretary. I had always thought her a very attractive woman, but for some reason, she didn't seem to like me. Of course, on a clerk's salary, I couldn't exactly afford to take ladies to the best places. But I've often thought that if there weren't such a disparity in our ages, I might have... But then...
3: Come in.
1: You wanted to see me, Mr. Hawk?
3: Gurney, I thought those electronic computations were infallible.
1: They are, sir.
3: We got a kickback from the chief physicist. These nuclear equations are inaccurate.
1: No, they aren't, sir.
3: I'm telling you what the memo says.
1: Well, sir, occasionally, if there's an overload, the machine goes haywire. Sort of has a nervous breakdown, you might say. We usually rest it up for 24 hours, and it's okay again.
3: Well, do whatever has to be done.
1: Yes, sir.
3: Oh, and Gurney.
1: Yes, sir.
3: You've been with the Bureau for over 15 years now. It would be a shame to have to remove you because you aren't keeping your mind on your work.
1: Well, Mr. Hawk, I hardly think anyone...
3: Excuse me. Hawk speaking. What? They've what? All of them? Well, have you tried to talk to them? Yes, of course. I'll send one of the safety engineers over. This place is falling apart piece by piece. Ms. Rothkopf?
4: Yes, sir.
3: The men in the construction gang at the new building have walked out on us.
4: What?
3: Someone slipped this morning and fell into a turbine.
4: Oh.
3: Get the chief safety engineer. Have him over there right away.
4: Yes.
3: Oh, and contact the personnel office. Have them ask the union to order the men back to work. Get back to me.
4: Yes, sir.
1: And Mr. Hawk...
3: Sorry, Gurney, I have no time to discuss anything further. Get on the job and stay awake, or we'll have to make some changes.
1: But Mr.
3: That's
1: Hawk,
3: all,
1: I assure
3: Gurney,
1: you...
3: That's all.
1: Now, you probably gathered by this time that I wasn't a very important man at Brook Meadow. I hated Mr. Hawk with a passion because of his superior attitude. And because I knew that Miss Rothkopf admired him as a man of strength and decision. I was secretly happy he was having trouble with his construction crews. That evening, I wandered over to the site of the new atomic pile to see where the man had fallen into the turbine. They had the construction area fenced off with barbed wire and a security guard stopping.
5: Hold it, buddy. You can't go in there. That's a restricted area.
1: I'm Samson Gurney from the statistical section. Here's my identification.
5: I'm sorry, Mr. Gurney. Nobody's allowed in the area.
1: I see.
5: We had a lot of the employees come over tonight to take a look, but nobody gets in. What is...
1: Tell me, was he killed instantly?
5: Like that.
1: Hmm.
5: Yeah. This guy was checking a magnetic field inside the turbine, see? Right down inside it. It's all over.
1: But if it wasn't hooked up...
5: Look, Mr. Gurney, they got smarter guys than me trying to figure these things out. Yesterday it was a concrete mold. Wham! Two guys get sucked right into the mixer.
1: My.
5: 3 days ago, a bulldozer starts up by itself and runs wild. One killed. Two almost. Go figure it out.
1: You know what I think? Sabotage.
5: We got more guards and FBI men in here than we got workers. Lee couldn't get through without proving he didn't come off a Russian wolfhound.
1: Now, I'm a statistician. All my life, I've been interested in statistics. So a simple-sounding thing like this started me off. I went back to the office that evening instead of going home. And for the next 2.5 hours, I computed figures on the probability of industrial accidents for the types of machines we were using. I took one look at my figures and went down to Hawk's office. Just as I figured, he was staying late working on a settlement with the construction workers.
2: Yes?
1: Oh, good evening. I saw the light.
2: Well, Mr. Gurney, what are you doing here?
1: Is Mr. Hawk working late?
2: Yes, I am too.
1: I wonder if I could see him a moment.
2: We're busy right now. Could you make it tomorrow?
1: It's very urgent. I'll wait, if you don't mind.
2: Suit yourself.
1: Miss Rostrob, I wonder if perhaps you would consider having dinner with me this evening after you're through.
2: I have a date, Mr. Gurney.
1: I was thinking we might go to Raymond's. They have very good spaghetti.
2: Mr. Hawk has already asked me to have dinner with him at the Golden Shish Kebab.
1: Well, of course, that's out of my class.
2: Yes. Mr. Hawk, Mr. Gurney would like to see you a moment. He says it's very urgent.
6: Urgent? All right, I'll give him a minute.
2: Okay.
1: Thank you, Miss Roscoe. Mr. Hawk, in the past 3 months, industrial accidents all over the country have taken a sharp, unexplained upswing.
7: Why don't you stop playing FBI man and stick to your job, which incidentally you haven't been doing too well. You and our computing machines have made mistakes before. Now, this is probably another. I'll have Miss Ross come so. So. What's the matter with this blasted buzzer? Miss Rosskopf! Miss Rosskopf!
8: Yes, sir.
7: Stop this blasted buzzer. Get a repairman, a mechanic, anything, but stop the thing. And you, Gurney, get out!
1: I went back to my office to get my hat and coat, feeling about as unhappy and humiliated as a man can feel. He had thrown me out in front of her. The office was dark and deserted. The whole building seemed oppressive and unnatural. I walked across to my desk. In front of me, the ENIAC glowed and chattered eerily as it worked on the equations we had set it that morning. Its many-fingered circuits hung against the wall like some great octopus. And the thousands of tubes glowed orange and blue in the dark like a thousand eyes staring at me. It almost seemed alive. Then it increased its tempo a moment. And a fleeting notion crossed my brain that it was laughing at me. Laughing like all the others. What was the matter with me? What? I shut my desk drawer and began to put the cover on my ENIAC typewriter when an amazing thing happened. The most amazing single incident of my life. Alone in the darkness, with no one at the keyboard, the ENIAC typewriter began to type. Am I going crazy? This can't be. There's nobody here. Oh, no. I'm just imagining it. It's in my mind. But I hadn't imagined it. The paper was there in the carriage. Did I dare read it? Or would the whole thing suddenly vanish and send me shrieking to the nearest psychiatrist? Hempson Gurney, there are some equations better left unsolved. The answer to yours is death. It was not until I turned to go that I was suddenly aware of the utter and complete silence of the room. Then it dawned on me. The ENIAC had stopped working.

0: Gurney, do you expect me to believe this? It's insane.
1: Mr. Hawk, I'm a saint.
2: Take it easy, Gurney. Well, this is just some practical joke. Someone in the office is playing.
1: There was no one in the office.
2: Of course not. They wired up the machine and left.
1: I checked the machine myself, Mr. Hawk.
2: All right, Gurney. You leave this note with me, and I'll turn it over to the security force for further investigation.
1: But...
2: No buts, Gurney. The security men will handle it.
1: Yes, sir.
2: Well, maybe you've been working too hard lately. You've got to relax more. Now, here, let me light that cigarette for you.
1: I watched him trying to make the lighter work.
2: I don't understand this. I just put fluid in it. There's a brand new flame.
1: It seemed ridiculous. A little piece of mechanism like a cigarette lighter frustrating the big important executive.
2: Oh, blast this lighter. Here's a match.
1: It was such a small thing. And yet as I watched him, a thought began to take shape in my mind. Nebulous at first, incredible perhaps. But it grew.
2: You just relax for a few days. Everything will turn out all right. Now, the main thing is not to let little things upset you.
1: It was the cigarette lighter that gave me the idea. And what Hawk had said about little things. For the next week, I observed the thousand petty little annoyances around the office. The door handle that wouldn't turn, the telephone connection that cut off in the middle of an important call, the power failure for no explainable reason. Suddenly, these things began to fall into a pattern. I, Samson Gurney, knew that I had stumbled onto a secret so monstrous in its implications that I was almost afraid to pursue it.
3: On October 12, 1956, I established communication with them. I will curse the moment to my dying breath.
1: Who's there?
4: Night security, guy.
1: Oh, hello, Henry.
4: Oh, hello, Mr. Gurney. What are you doing here so late?
1: I'm just doing a little repair work on my ENIAC computator.
4: You're some mess of wires and tubes.
1: Yes, it is.
4: Well, I gotta finish my rounds. Won't forget to turn off the light, will you, Mr. Gurney?
1: No, Henry, no, I won't forget.
4: Night.
1: Good night. When you were a child, did you ever try to imagine that you were all-powerful? I felt like that when I finished hooking the input of the typewriter to the main vacuum tube of the ENIAC. Then I turned on the current that sent a million volts of pulsing energy into the electronic nerves of the machine. I am certain that if anybody were watching me in the next moment, he would have thought me a raving maniac. I still wonder if perhaps it is not all a nightmare.
5: Now, you! If what I have guessed at is true, if there's life and intelligence in this home, take a sign!
1: There was nothing. Nothing but the hum of the machine and the dull glowing of the tube. Then, suddenly, without provocation or explanation, it happened. The ENIAC typewriter began to respond to the impulses from the machine. The letters were Y-E-S. To communicate again when suddenly on ball bearing casters a heavy metal filing cabinet began to roll away from the wall toward me. I started to move to one side when another cabinet slid out from the wall and then another surrounded me. That was when I realized that they cooperate. We taught them that, you see, on the assembly lines and in the factories. There was no way out. How could a mere man reason with some machine? Still, he needed it. They needed us to oil them and repair them and build them. They hadn't gotten to the point yet where they could exist without man. I had to make them understand that before they killed me.
5: Listen to me. You must listen. What good will it do you if you kill me? I'm only one man. But I can help you. I can be useful to you. Do you hear me? Do you hear me? Good. You're going to need men to oil you and repair you. I'll do anything. I'll do absolutely anything you want, but in the name of God, don't kill me. If you can understand this, answer me. Answer me.
1: The appeal captured the longing of centuries. Man as slave to the machine. And after a moment, the circuits glowed more brightly. The cabinet slid back to the walls. As I tore the tape from the machine and read it, the words were almost pathetic in their longing, but most ominous in their implication. They read, "Address me as master." Life for the next 6 months was a nightmare. The ENIAC gave me messages which I had to transmit into my telephone. I was frantic. I began to lose weight. I couldn't sleep. My nights were torture, a constant fear. It was in December, just after Christmas. I was sitting in my room, listening to a broadcast.
6: Ladies and gentlemen, a special bulletin. Already 24 hours before the peak of the New Year's traffic, over 1,000 deaths have been recorded. This is an unprecedented figure. Again, if you...
1: That very afternoon,

0: to the telephones for relay to all machines of transportation. The message was one word. Kill. Next morning, I avoided my office. Instead, I went directly to the office of Mr. Hawks. I was highly agitated. My lips trembled as I spoke.
1: Well, Gurney?
0: Mr. Hawks, what I'm going to tell you sounds crazy. I know it does, but I must say.
1: All right, say it then, for heaven's sake.
0: Mr. Hawks, have you ever heard of resistentialism?
1: Resist what?
0: Resistentialism.
1: You're not making sense, Gurney.
0: Mr. Hawk, I'm trying to tell you. All these accidents, the trouble with the machines. Mr. Hawk, they're alive. They think, they cooperate, and they hate it.
1: Who?
0: The machines.
1: Gurney.
0: You've got to believe me. I've communicated with them. I know. What are you doing?
1: Now, just relax, Gurney. Everything will be all right.
0: What are you doing?
1: Miss Roscoe, send for the plant physician at once. Mr. Gurney has had a nervous collapse.
0: But Mr. Hawk...
1: Everything will be all right, Gurney. We'll give you a nice, long rest.
0: You fool. You blind, stupid fool! Can't you see what you're doing? Fool, fool, fool! When the plant physician arrived a few moments later, Lucius Hawk was found at his desk, strangled to death in a nest of telephones. The wires were still humming softly.
2: Samson Gurney, you stand accused of the crime of murder. How do you plead?
0: I did not kill him. I did.
2: So record. Prosecution will proceed with judgment.
3: Now, Miss Roscob, did the accused quarrel with your employer on the morning of the murder?
4: Oh, yes. He and Mr. Hawk quarreled violently. I could hear Mr. Gurney screaming at him. And Mr. Hawk asked me to send for the plant physician.
3: What were his words?
4: He said, Mr. Gurney has had a nervous collapse.
3: Now, Mr. Simpson, you are a guard at the Brook Meadow Project?
5: Yes, sir.
3: When did you have occasion to meet the accused?
5: Right after those accidents. He was snooping around the construction area.
2: Samson Gurney, court hereby finds you guilty of murder in the first degree. Recommendation that you be examined, committed to the state hospital for the criminally insane at Matawan.
0: And that's how I came to be here at the hospital, Dr. Klein. That's the whole story.
6: Thank you, Mr. Gurney.
0: You can see that I'm not insane. You must believe me, Doctor.
6: Of course I believe you, Mr. Gurney. Now tell me about this revolt.
0: It will begin in Washington, then spread to New York.
6: Yes?
0: The Madison Avenue buses lead the charge. Picture it, Dr. Klein. 3,000 buses roaring rampant through the streets, people running like rats in a maze looking for manholes in the pavement.
6: And you really believe this will happen, Mr. Gurney?
0: I know it, Doctor. The worst part of it is there's no way to stop them now. It's too late.
6: Now, you mustn't excite yourself,
0: Mr. Gurney. But, Doctor, don't you see... It's fair enough, I suppose. We built them. We taught them to think for themselves. It was bound to come. I guess the female machines will be worst of all in the beauty parlors. They're more high-strung, you know.
6: Well, since there's nothing we can do about it, Mr. Gurney, suppose you go to your room and...
0: Maybe if I went to my old Plymouth, I could make a deal before the police cars got me.
7: Yes, doctor?
6: Would you take Mr. Gurney to his room, guard? He's already been given sedation.
7: Yes, sir.
0: Those concrete mixers may have made a mistake, you know. Just high spirits and all that. But if they got so they liked the flavor...
6: We'll see you later, Mr. Gurney. Now, try not to worry too much. All right, guard.
7: This way, sir.
6: Oh, machines revolting. Telephones strangling people. Oh. Blasted cigarette lighter. Why won't it work? I just filled it. Flint is good. Oh, well, you can never trust this newfangled machinery.

0: Next week, Dimension X will present a story of the future. A story of an insignificant pebble in the sky called Earth. And of a man from a distant star who grew to love this unimportant planet.
1: Dimension X is transcribed each week by the National Broadcasting Company in cooperation with Street and Smith, publishers of the magazine Astounding Science Fiction. Nightmare was written by George Leffert and based on a poem, The Revolt of the Machines, by Stephen Vincent Benet. 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Norman Rose is your host. 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

0: time of mystery, a time when imagination is free and moves forward swiftly, silently. 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
1: This is Dustin Hoffman asking you to join me in aiding the children.
2: The noise within the police precinct drowned out the bigger noise of the city without. But the office of Inspector Brogan was quiet. He had said all he was going to say. And now he waited for the little man to speak. The little man with a patch on his forehead and the bandage around his arm. The little man who sat opposite him. The puzzled little man with the nervous eyes and the tense, staccato speech.
3: But I tell you, Inspector, I ain't mixed up with them guys.
4: We found you with them.
3: I know, but that was only an accident, my being with them. The whole thing is an accident, even from the beginning.
4: Then why don't you tell me about it from the beginning?
3: What's the use of telling? You won't believe me. Nobody would believe me. The whole thing is a case of nobody believing me.
4: All I know is that we found you with them. If you don't start talking, I'll believe plenty.
3: Oh, what the heck. I got nothing to lose, I guess. Except my neck.
4: That's right.
3: Might as well spill it. Well, you know me. I'm Joe Morris, and I drive this hack, see? This was a couple of days ago, see? And I was cruising along, minding my own business, when this guy hails me. I pull up to the curb, and he gets in. Where to, mister?
4: Anywhere, but make it fast.
3: What's it, buddy?
4: There's $20 to step on it. That mean anything?
3: $20? She's all yours, buddy. Now, where do you want to go, friend?
4: Joe Morris. That's you, isn't it?
3: That's what it says on the license under my smiling face, friend.
4: Joe, I'm going to be frank with you. In fact, I got to be. You're the only one that can help me now. I got to get away. I'm being followed.
3: You mean one of those cars is tailing us?
4: I'm sure of it.
3: Don't look that way to me.
4: You got
3: to
4: believe me, Joe. I'm in a terrible spot. You see, I'm on a special mission carrying an important letter that could help all of us. All of humanity. It's got to be delivered.
3: Slip the oil to me easy, pal.
4: You don't believe me, huh? Well, take a look at the shoulder. They got close enough to get a bullet hole into me yesterday.
3: Now, listen, friend. I don't want no part of this, see? I don't want to hear no more. There's a catty coop following me like you said. I'm going to shake him, and when I do, you scram quick, see?
4: You got to do this for me. There's $500. I can't explain now how important it is. When you deliver where it's addressed, there's $1,000 more waiting for you.
3: Now, look, mister. I'm making a quick stop at that corner. Get out and get out quick.
4: I'm leaving the envelope and $500 on the back seat.
3: Hey, listen.
4: I'm counting on you to get that envelope delivered.
3: Now, wait a minute.
4: And don't cross me, brother.
3: Hey, come back. You can't do this to me. Come back. Hey. I yelled after this guy, but he just ignored me. Then all of a sudden... These guys in the coop that was following us were plenty smart. They found us all right. My fare started running back to me. It was time to get moving. I started to shove in the clutch. Funny, my fingers had got kind of stiff. Couldn't seem to work right. He was hit. Again. I could see him out of the corner of my eye. Stagger. Stop. Stagger. And kind of keel over easy and slip down into the sidewalk like he'd never want to get up again.
5: Ready to get that guy in the cab?
3: They got him. They got him, sure. But they weren't going to get me.
5: Hey, stop! Hold it! Hey!
3: I stepped on it. Hard! After a while, I got to thinking. $500. I counted them. My wife, Bess, was going to like that. I looked the envelope over. It was addressed to Mr. Kramer. K-R-A-M-E-R. Hotel Crescent. I opened it. The key dropped out. It was little. It wasn't a house key. There was only one piece of paper inside, and the writing on it didn't make no sense. Like a secret code. Yeah, that's what it was. See... Maybe this dead guy wasn't giving me a spiel after all. Maybe this paper was a plan that some right guy ought to have his hands on. Something that had helped the country. Then I thought, things like that never happened to me. Stop kidding yourself. Be smart. Play it safe. Pocket the 500 and call it quits. Nobody knows anything about it but you and the guy that was bumped. But that 1500 in one lump would sure look good. Double or nothing. Come on, Joey, where's the old nerve? Double or nothing. Why not?

0: Yes, sir. Can I do anything for you?
1: Yeah. Yeah, I want to see Mr. Kramer.
0: Just a moment, please. I'll see if he's in. Excuse me. Kramer? Kramer?
1: I guess that's it.
0: He checked out early this morning. He left no forwarding address.
1: Oh, I see. Thanks.
2: Oh, excuse me. Did I hear you ask for Mr. Kramer?
1: What's that?
2: Kramer. Are you looking for Kramer?
1: No. No, I ain't looking for Kramer.
2: You sure?
1: Sure, I'm sure. And so long.
2: Be seeing you.
1: What's that?
2: I said I'd be seeing you.
1: Thought to myself, what am I getting into? I should have kept out of that hotel. I should have steered clear, sticking my nose where it didn't belong. Burn the letter quick, a voice keeps yelling in my head. Burn the letter and take up powder before some mug steps on your face. Well, I drove out to the sticks and burned the letter and got rid of that key. And then headed back to the house. Altogether, it must have taken 2 or 3 hours. And when I got there... Brother, when I got there...
3: Hello, Joe.
2: How are you?
1: Huh? Talking to me?
2: Who else? Remember me? Remember the little talk we had at the Crescent Hotel?
1: Oh, yeah. Say, how come you know my name and where I live?
2: Easy. I copied down your license number. There's a way of getting a hacky's name and address if you know his license number.
1: Okay, what's on your mind?
2: You read the paper? About the guy that was shot just after he got out of a cab? Tell you a secret, Joe. I happen to know who this double-crossing jerk was. And a friend of mine tells me that this jerk jumped out of a cab just like yours.
1: Now, listen, mister, I don't know nothing.
2: Just call me Smitty, Joe. And you know what else? I think this guy who was riding in your cab, I think he gave you a letter.
1: Listen, fella, you're barking up the wrong tree.
2: That letter was addressed to Mr. Kramer. And I'm telling you like a brother that Mr. Kramer don't like his mail held up. In fact, you can hand it over right now.
1: I ain't got no letter. I tell you, I don't know what you're talking about.
2: Now, Joe, you're kind of dumb for a family man.
1: What do you mean?
2: Well, I've been checking around, Joe. I know all about that wife and kid. You know, a family man is supposed to protect his wife and kid so nothing happens to him. You get it? Now, you and I know Mr. Kramer don't live at the hotel anymore, so I'll expect you to have his mail on you the next time I call. I'll be seeing you, Joe. And you know, I keep my word.
1: Come on, Joe. I think. The gears in my head wouldn't turn over. They were frozen. I knew I shouldn't have burnt the envelope. I could have handed it over and that would have been the end of it. Then I got worried about Bess and Jimmy. Suppose something happened to them. I had to go upstairs right away and see that nothing would happen to Bess and Jimmy.
4: Hello, Joe. Have a hard day?
1: Nothing special, Bess. How's Jimmy?
4: He's sleeping, thank heaven. I finally got him off to bed.
1: Did he cough much today?
4: No, not much today. Maybe that medicine's doing him some good. He even ate his soup today.
1: Don't you worry none, Bess, honey. We're going to take care of Jimmy. We're going to give him all the sunshine and dry climate he needs. His own man ain't going to let him down. See this?
4: Joe.
1: 500 good American smackaroos, and it's just the beginning.
4: Joe, where did you get all that money? Now, you promised me you wouldn't gamble. You said you'd stay away from that bunch of petty crooks.
1: I haven't fooled around with any of those guys since Jimmy was born, honest.
4: Well, then how did you make $500?
1: I can't tell you, Bess.
4: Well, then I can't take it.
1: Well, that makes me look good, doesn't it? Here I twist my brains inside out trying to get hold of the coin to take care of Jimmy. And when I get it, you don't want no part of it. Well, somebody gave it to me just like that. So it's mine and you can take it.
4: No.
1: Well, that's gratitude. There it is on the table. Do you want it? Do what you want with it. I'm going out. I was tired. Angry. I didn't care about anything anymore. I just walked to my cab, figuring I'd get in and cruise around a while, trying to relax. Well, I get my hand on the door handle, but I don't have time or the strength to open the door. Believe me, I had a right to freeze.
3: I've been waiting for you, driver.
1: Sorry, mister, the cab's taken.
3: Yeah, I've taken it. Get in.
1: I don't think you heard me, bud. What's that?
3: A tiny little 38, Runt. Get in, I get nervous.
1: Okay. Put it away, will you?
3: Got the envelope on you?
1: Huh? What envelope? What are you talking about?
3: The letter Smitty wanted from you.
1: Smitty?
3: Cut the act. I've been trailing the boat here.
1: Look, I don't know Smitty. He just stepped into my cab.
3: That's all right, Runt. I don't like Smitty either. He don't like me, Lefty. You didn't give that mug the letter, did you?
1: No.
3: Then hand it over.
1: I ain't got it.
3: Is that a fact?
1: Honest, mister. I don't know what this is all about. Honest, I'm just a cabbie trying to get along.
3: Put up that meter. Now drive. Drive. I'll tell you where to go. A friend of mine wants to see you. Keep going straight. Keep going.

0: 560 KSFO is proud to bring you these great American broadcasts, part of the real entertainment we have for you every night. This is Jerry Gordon. Here's more of the best.
1: Go on in. This is the cabbie boss, Joe Morris.
2: Well, I'm sorry we put you to all this trouble, Mr. Morris.
3: Who are you?
2: Kramer is my name. I believe you have a letter from me which you received from a friend who is unfortunately no longer living. Speak up, Mr. Morris.
3: I don't know anything about it.
2: I know you have the letter. Now, if you're worried about the money you're supposed to get...
3: Don't you believe me? I ain't got it.
2: Was it $1,000? $1,500, then. All right, how much did Smitty offer you? I'll top it.
3: Nothing. I don't know why you keep picking on me. I ain't got the letter. I burned it.
2: Take a good look at me. Know who I really am?
3: Yeah. I saw your picture in the papers yesterday. You're Big Eddie.
2: You have a good memory, Mr. Morris. I just got out. Did a 5-year stretch, but I've still got a very good memory, too. I never forget a double-crosser. You know, Smitty used to work for me. Now he's trying to cut in on me.
3: You mean he ain't part of your gang?
2: That's right. He's not connected with my organization. So if I were you, I wouldn't give him that letter.
3: But I tell you, I ain't got no letter. I got scared. I burned it.
2: Very interesting. I understand you have a family, Mr. Morris. Is that right, Lefty?
1: Yeah, that's right, boss. We just come from where he lived.
2: Now, we don't like to get violent, Mr. Morris. So I'll expect that letter sometime tomorrow. Lefty will get in touch with you. You can go now. But I'd stay away from that rat Smitty. It won't be safe around him.
3: Well, there I was. Two gangs wanted one letter that I didn't have. I thought, maybe I ought to spill it to the cops. But it was so mixed up, I figured they wouldn't believe me neither. The cops couldn't believe me. Smitty didn't believe me. Big Ed Kramer didn't believe me. Even my wife, Bess, didn't believe me. I got behind the wheel and cruised around for a while and then headed for my friend Willie's pool room. I can dope a lot of things out when I'm shooting pool.
4: What's the matter, Joey? You sure are off your pool game today. Like taking candy from a baby. Anything wrong with Jimmy? Anything I can do for you, fellas?
3: No, thanks. This is something I get into myself and I... gotta figure it out myself. Figure it out for myself. What good's one letter you don't have when two tough guys want it? Now, if I had two letters, then a crazy idea popped into my head. I ran over with it to Willie's office. LIR4X6-J. That ought to do it. Makes as much sense as that other letter I burnt. I put one copy in each envelope and one small key. Maybe giving each of them a letter would do the trick. Maybe I'd be free and clear again.
4: You got it?
3: Yes, Smitty, here it is. Oh, no, thanks. No, I don't want no money.
4: If you're smart, you'll forget you ever saw me.
1: Well, Runt, you got it?
3: Yeah, Lefty, here it is. Oh, no, I don't want nothing.
1: If you ever see me or Big Ed again, you never laid eyes on it. You get it, Runt?
3: That was that. If I didn't see them again, I'd know it worked. And that Joey Morris had pulled himself out of a jam again. If it worked.
5: Oh, Joe, there was a man asking for you today. Said he'd call again.
6: Hey, Joe, a couple of fellas asking for you. One of them was that same guy.
7: Joe, some fellas were in the pool room an hour ago asking for you. They...
3: But it hadn't worked. Why had I ever thought it would? Crazy idea like that. I decided I had to get out of town for a while, lay low. I headed home to tell Beth.
8: I
5: knew there'd be trouble when you brought all that money home. I knew it, Joe. I knew it.
3: Okay, okay, okay.
5: Oh, Joe, why don't you go to the police?
3: Stop gabbing at me and listen to me. Keep the door locked and don't open it except for Willie and me, understand?
5: Yes. Why?
3: Poor Bess, please don't ask questions and don't let Jimmy down in the street by himself, understand?
5: Don't let Jimmy down in the street by himself? But, Joe, what is it? What's the matter?
3: Nothing, only don't. Don't. Don't. I get back to the cab, but I never had a chance to turn the key in the ignition. There was an old friend of mine waiting. Smitty.
8: Slip me a phony letter and think you can get away with it, huh? Let's go.
3: Smitty, believe me, I couldn't help it. They made me do it.
8: Yeah?
3: Honest, I was bringing you the real letter when they stuck a gun in my stomach and took it away. Then they give me that phony one to give to you.
8: They expect me to fall for that?
3: Killing me ain't going to do you no good. I'm just a little guy. Big Ed Kramer's got the letter now.
8: If you're lying, if you're giving me another wrong steer, you won't know what hit you when I catch up with you.
3: I watched him walk down the block. It was getting dark, and after a while, I couldn't see him at all. I thought maybe I ought to call the police like Bess said. Maybe I ought to talk it over with her. Tell her everything. I went back into the house and up the stairs until I got to my floor. He was waiting in the shadows, practically in front of my door.
2: Hello, Mr. Morris.
3: Kramer.
2: I thought you'd be coming this way. Mr. Morris, I always take my hat off to a smart guy. Flipping me that fake letter.
3: What could I do? There was one letter and two guys wanted it.
2: I quite understand your position. Now, Lefty's outside. We're going to get in my car and drive off. Now, Smitty is up the street waiting for us in his car. And he's going to follow us to a nice, dark spot. And you know what? You're in on this all the way. After this, I think you listen to reason, Mr. Morris.
3: There was no arguing with this Kramer guy. That Benny had handled scared me plenty. Lefty was waiting, like he said, and we drove off. We only went maybe half a mile to where there was some vacant lots, and Kramer made me get out. Smitty's car had been following us about a couple of blocks down, and we could hear it purring in the distance.
2: Get in the middle of the road, Morris. In the lights. Fast now, or I'll blow your head off. And wave your hands. That's it, wave them. That'll stop your friend Smitty.
9: Hey, you. What's the idea?
2: Let him have it, Lefty.
1: He's as good as dead right now.
3: They murdered him as quick as that. The air smelled funny, but most of it was gasoline. At first, I thought the bullets had hit the gas tank, then...
2: Don't pour it all there, Lefty. Spray some of that gas on the back seat.
1: We got another can left, boy.
2: Well, snap it up.
3: Hey, what's going on? What are you doing?
2: Very simple, Mr. Morris. I want you to watch Smitty disappear with your own eyes. Then you'll be sure. You won't have anyone to worry about. But me. You got it?
3: I got it. Right under the ribs. First they killed him, and now they were going to burn him. This guy wouldn't stop at nothing. Bess wasn't safe. Jimmy wasn't safe.
2: Lefty, give us a hand with this stiff. He sure put on weight since he was with me.
3: I pulled out a pack of smokes, unconscious, and a book of matches. Then it come to me like a flash. Get it over with. Burn him. Burn it all. Burn it all.
2: Hey, Morris, put that light out. What do you think you're doing? Get away from that gas, you fool. Lefty, stop and get him before he...
3: That's all I remember, Inspector, till I woke up here in the police station.
2: You dead sure about that?
3: Oh, no. If you'd only get my wife and ask
2: her... If it weren't for your wife, you might not be here alive.
3: How's that?
2: You see, Morris, your wife notified us after she overheard Kramer hold you up in the hall outside your apartment door. That's what saved your life. We've been looking for you and Kramer. We've had our eye on that big boy since he left jail.
3: You mean you believe me, Inspector?
2: Except for one point.
3: One point?
2: Yep. And I want this straight goods, Morris. Did you really burn that letter?
3: Honest, Inspector, I told you. I'm sorry I ever saw the letter.
2: Okay, okay, I believe you. But too bad. That letter would have told us where Kramer's friend hid all the money he's getting stole before we sent him up the last time. Well, we'll run across that safe deposit vault someday, somewhere. You can go now, Morris.
3: Gee. Thanks a million, Inspector. Thanks.
2: Oh, by the way, Morris, I got to be at 125th Street in 20 minutes. Run me up there, will you?
3: 20 minutes? Gee, I'm sorry, Inspector Brogan. I couldn't make it in 20 minutes. You see, I'm cruising at strictly the legal speed limit from now on.
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0: The mysterious spherical ship, which we'd pursued across the Argia Desert, had, although we were unaware of it for 2 days, landed on the uppermost terrace of the pyramid-shaped city lying in the wide Martian canal. One of the crew, McLean, who we believed had been carried to the city in the mysterious ship, was now back with us, but in a deep, hypnotic sleep. When the spherical craft took off again, Jet, Lemmy, and I followed in the land trucks in the direction it had taken. We believed that, besides the rest of McLean's crew, this strange craft also contained Mitch, our engineer. But we were wrong. At that time, Mitch was, or imagined he was, back on Earth, in Australia, being cared for by a sheep farmer and his wife, who believed the engineer to be suffering from sunstroke.
1: Now, calm down. You're not well.
2: Aren't I? Or maybe I'm not. Or maybe you're not. Neither you or that dingo hunter I met up with last night. It's a conspiracy. It's a plot to send me mad.
1: Lie down on that bed.
2: I won't lie down. Not until I get to the bottom of this.
1: I said lie down.
2: I said I won't lie down.
1: Martha, hand me that rifle.
3: Oh, no, John. Be careful.
1: I said give it to me now. You keep your distance.
2: Not before you tell me what's going on. What are you doing up here on Mars? What are you... That's where I am, isn't it?
1: I warn you.
2: Well, what are you doing with a black beetle for a dog? A dog that whistles like a bird.
1: Keep away.
2: Well, what kind of sheep do you have that sound like a lot of hooting owls?
1: For the last time, stay where you are.
2: And another thing,
3: No, John, don't!
1: Now get back on that bed. Next time I won't shoot over your head, do you hear me?
2: All right, yeah. I'll go back.
1: You're a sick man. We're trying to help you.
2: Yeah, I'm sick.
1: I'm going to lock you in here.
2: What for?
1: Because I can't trust you. How do I know that the minute my back is turned, you won't try to attack me again, me or my wife?
2: I won't. I promise you.
1: I'll make sure you won't. I'll call up the doctor again, see if he can get over today.
2: Very well.
1: Maybe he'll bring the flying ambulance and take you to his place where you can be properly looked after. Martha and I have enough to do without having a raving lunatic on our hands as well.
2: Anything you say. I won't give you any more trouble.
1: Well, I'll leave the tray here. If you want anything more to eat or drink, you can help yourself.
2: Thanks.
1: I shall leave you now. Don't try to break out. Remember, I'll have this gun with me from now on. All right, Martha, we'll call up the doctor again.
3: Yes, John.
2: What's going on? What's happening to me? I'm going crazy, that's it. There never was any space fleet. I never even left the Earth. I'm as crazy as a goose!

0: Hello, Lemmy.
1: Yes, Jet.
0: We're going to halt. Bring your truck up alongside mine, will you?
1: Yes, mate.
0: And tell Doc to come out into your cabin. I want him to take a look at what lies ahead.
1: Why, have you seen something?
0: Yes, Lemmy, I have.
1: Hello, Doc.
2: Yes, Lemmy.
1: Come on into the driving cabin, will you? Jet's seen something and we're stopping.
2: Be right with you.
3: Hello, Jet. I'm in the driving cabin now. What's up?
0: Oh, hello, Doc. Have you got the glasses there?
3: Yes.
0: Well, you see that rather high dune on the horizon?
3: Yes.
0: Do you see something on it? A box-like object?
3: Yes, just...
0: Well, turn the glasses on it. Now, tell me what you think it is.
3: Well, hang on a minute. If I were on Earth, I'd say that it was a single-storied house of some kind.
0: Do you see two smaller buildings at the side? A little way from the main structure, to the left.
3: Yes, I do. This must be the place Frank told us about. Hey, you can just make out the fences.
1: Hey, let me take a look, will you, Doc?
3: Sure, Lemmy.
1: Ta.
3: Well?
1: Yes, it's just like I say. Hey, wait a minute. Jet, are you looking at the moment?
0: Yes, what?
1: I can see somebody or something moving. From one of the little buildings towards the big one. Can you see it?
0: Yes, yes, I can. Now he seems to have disappeared round the far side.
1: That must be a house. And that must be the geezer who lives in it.
3: Well, what do we do now, Jet?
0: We've got to get a closer look at that place, find out exactly what it is. Now, if I went alone and on foot, by using the sand dunes for cover, I might get close enough to get a good look at it.
3: Leave us here in the truck, you mean?
0: Yeah.
3: And supposing you're seen.
1: Yeah, I need to run for cover in a hurry.
0: Oh, that's a chance I'll have to take.
3: No, Jet, that's too risky.
1: You're right, Doc. Don't let him go.
0: Then what do you suggest?
3: Well, that we stay in the truck.
1: Of course.
3: That we still use the dunes as a cover and get as close to that place as we can.
1: Well, we're supposing we haven't already been seen.
3: Yes. Then we approach on foot as near as we dare.
1: That's it.
3: The three of us.
1: Eh?
3: There's greater strength in numbers, Lemmy.
1: Yes, Doc, but number three is pretty near to zero in my way of thinking. And what about McLean? If all of us leave the trucks, he'll be left back there in the living quarters alone.
3: No, I don't think it'll hurt, Lemmy. Since we left the valley, he's just lain there on the bed. He hasn't said a word or moved a muscle in all that time.
0: Oh, very well, Doc. That's what we'll do. I'll lead, but Lemmy, you keep your truck close behind. We'll stay on the lowest possible level all the way.
1: Yes, Jet. Motor on. And here we go.
0: All right, Lemmy. Hold it there.
1: Motor on.
3: Jet, do you think we were seen?
0: Not unless they saw us before we took to cover. Now, we'll leave the trucks here and then climb to the top of that dune. The house, or whatever it is on the other side.
3: All right, Lemmy, get your suit on. Go outside and walk over to Jet's truck. I'll be out as soon as I've checked on McLean.
1: Yes, Doc.
0: McLean okay?
2: Yeah, Jet. I disconnected the airlock in the living quarters. He couldn't possibly get out, even if he wanted to. And we can only get in through the driving cabin now. Hey, where's Lemmy?
0: Oh, isn't he still inside?
2: No, Jet. I sent him out first and told him to come over here and wait.
0: But he... Oh, there he is, coming from behind the cargo truck. What on earth is he carrying? Hey, Lemmy.
4: Come in, Jet.
0: What have you got there?
4: Three of the biggest monkey wrenches I could find.
0: What for, Lemmy?
4: To protect ourselves with, that's what for. Who knows what we're going to meet on the other side of that sand dune?
0: Oh, well, maybe it'll be a good idea to carry something. Take one, Doc.
2: Okay, Jet.
0: Now, come on, let's get up the top. Hold it. All right, Doc. Lemmy, now, you wait here. I'll go right to the top and look over the edge. If it's okay, you can follow me.
4: You bet. And you be careful, mate. Don't you let nobody see you.
0: Oh, I will. Don't you worry.
4: I don't like this, Doc. If anybody should appear between us and those trucks right now, how would we get back?
2: Oh, that's pretty unlikely, Lemmy.
0: Hello, Doc.
2: Yeah, Jet.
0: I'm at the top now and looking over the edge, directly down on that house or whatever it is.
2: Well?
0: Those pens are full of peculiar animals.
4: Like we ain't got enough trouble. How peculiar?
0: But there's no other sign of life.
2: Can we come up, Jet?
0: Well, do you think it's wise? Three of us are more likely to be detected than one.
2: But if there's no sign of life up there anyhow, what difference does it make?
0: Oh, well, come on then, but keep your heads down.
2: All right, up you go, Lemmy.
4: Yes, Doc. Blimey. What are they? I've never seen anything like that in a zoo.
0: They look rather like anteaters. Yeah, and see how they poke their long snouts into the ground. They're probably rooting for food.
2: So there is animal life on Mars.
4: And what animals? Enough to drive a bloke on the wagon for the rest of his life. Hey, Doc. Do you think they're dangerous?
2: Heaven knows, Lemmy.
0: Hold it. Stay still. Don't move.
4: Huh?
0: There's somebody at the other side of the large building.
4: Oh.
2: What did he look like, if it is a he?
0: I don't know. I caught only a glimpse of him. I think he'll appear in a minute round the far corner.
4: Hadn't we better duck down out of sight?
0: No, if we stay still, he might not notice us.
2: There he is.
0: Good grief. He's just a normal person. Human, like us. And that's a gun he's carrying.
4: Oh, blimey. Now, what use is a monkey wrench going to be against that? Hey, it sounds like he's got a dog with him.
2: And here it comes.
4: A dog, did I say? It looks more like an overgrown beetle. Hey, that dog. It's got six legs.
0: Land's sakes.
2: Yes, it has, too.
4: Oh, no, I... Hey, look, that man's turning in our direction. He's bound to see us. Any?
2: I don't know, Lemmy. Don't move. Maybe he won't.
4: What's he doing now?
2: Looks as though somebody called him. Yes, that's just what it must have been, Doc. He's going back again. He's going inside.
4: Oh, well, let's thank our lucky stars for that.
2: He's gone.
4: Now, let's get back to the trucks. Do me a favor. I'd feel a lot safer in there.
2: Oh, very well, Lemmy. You and Doc go back.
4: Me and Doc? Well, what about you?
2: I'm going down there to introduce myself, as you might say.
4: Down there? On your own?
2: It's the only thing to do. We'll never find out anything sitting up here and just watching from a distance.
5: No, Jeff, not alone. If you're going, I'm coming with you.
4: Yes, mate, me and all. If that bloke down there is unfriendly, he's not likely to take on the three of us.
5: Lemmy's right, Jeff. It's safer to stick together.
2: Oh, very well, Doc, but leave the monkey wrenches here.
4: Hey?
2: The surest way to receive a friendly welcome is to look friendly. And a 2-foot wrench looks anything but. Now let's go.

0: Well, Martha, what's the trouble?
1: You went outside.
0: But I went to the sheep pen.
1: Well, you promised not to leave me alone in the house while that man was still here.
0: But there hasn't been a sound out of him for an hour or more.
1: Well, there was a sound out of him just then.
0: Huh?
1: He yelled something at the top of his voice.
0: Well, what was it?
1: I don't know. But so long as he's in the house, I don't want you to leave it. Supposing he should suddenly try to break out of that room.
0: He can't. The door's locked.
1: He could break it down.
0: He'd have to be pretty strong to do that.
1: Madmen have the strength of 10 men.
0: I tell you, Martha, he's only delirious. He's been out in the sun too long.
1: I think there's more to it than that. Just to talk to him makes me feel all peculiar. As though I was talking to somebody from another world.
0: Ah, you're imagining things again.
1: Maybe I am. But the sooner the doctor gets here, the happier I'll be. Meanwhile, I'll thank you to stay inside.
0: Oh, very well, Martha, if you say so.
2: We've sort of asked her to keep the front door.
1: Wait, listen.
2: It must be the other side, Lemmy.
0: Well, what is it?
1: I thought I heard voices.
0: Voices?
1: Yes, strange-sounding voices. As though they were coming from a great distance. Didn't you hear them?
0: No, I didn't.
2: Well, there's a window, Doc.
1: There they go again. Surely you heard that.
0: No, Martha, I didn't hear anything.
1: Somebody said something about a window.
0: It must be the stranger talking in his sleep.
1: No, John, it was more than one voice.
0: Then why didn't I hear them? Now, look, Martha, you must try to relax. You're getting all worked up over nothing. Now, why don't you make yourself a nice cup of tea?
3: Well, look, can you see anything?
2: No, Jet, there are curtains blocking the view.
1: Jet! Somebody said Jet!
0: Jet? What's Jet?
3: Well, let's keep going, Doc. Maybe around the corner we'll find a door.
1: And Doc! Another voice said something to somebody called Doc.
0: Now, look, Martha, if this is a joke, it's gone far enough.
1: It's not a joke. Don't you remember? Jet and Doc are two of the names that fellow in the next room was raving about. Jet, Doc, and one other name I can't remember.
0: I think you'd better lie down, Martha.
1: Do you think I'm delirious, too? That I've got a touch of the sun?
0: Look, as soon as the doctor gets here, I'll tell him he's got to take the stranger away with him.
1: I tell you, I heard someone talking.
0: Then why didn't I?
1: I don't know why you didn't. I only know I did, John.
0: Now, look, if it'll make you feel any better, I'll go outside and see if I can see anybody.
1: No, John, don't leave me.
0: Well, then, pull yourself together. Next thing you'll be saying...
1: Who's that?
0: Somebody at the door. Quiet, boy. Quiet! Must be the flying doctor.
1: Then why didn't we hear him land?
0: Because we were too busy talking about your stupid voices.
1: But he's never knocked before. He's always walked straight in.
0: That's true. I better go and see who it is.
1: No, John.
0: Well, now, why not? There's no sense in sitting here and letting him knock the door down, whoever he is.
1: John, don't go. I'm scared.
0: Well, I'll take the rifle with me.
1: No, John, please don't leave me. Let me come with you.

0: It don't sound like there's anybody at home after all.
1: But there must be. We saw somebody go into this building not 10 minutes ago.
0: Then he must be deaf.
1: What should we do, Doc? Go in?
2: Give it one more try, Jet.
0: Hey, not too old, mate. To stake that door's in, you'll knock it off its hinges.
1: It certainly could do with a little repair. Yeah, the whole place seems to be pretty dilapidated.
2: Oh, open the door, Jet, and let's go in. I don't think anybody intends to answer our knocks.
1: Okay, Doc.
0: Oh, blimey.
1: What's the matter, Lemmy?
0: I don't know. I just felt a kind of foreboding as that door opened, that's all.
1: I'll lead the way now. Keep close together.
2: Okay, Jet.
0: This place feels so cold, like a tomb. What kind of people could possibly live in here?
2: From what we saw up on the sand dunes, ordinary human beings like ourselves.
0: And for ordinary human beings, they seem to have an extraordinary taste in furniture. What's this contraption supposed to be?
1: It looks like a table, but very crudely made.
0: Yeah. Oh, I suppose this is meant to be a chair.
2: I should think so.
1: No, Lemmy, don't touch it.
0: I just wanted to see what it was made of, that's all.
1: Don't touch anything.
2: Just look at the state of these walls. This place is virtually a ruin.
1: And yet it seems so clean and tidy.
0: Hey, Jet, over here on the wall.
1: What is it, Lemmy?
0: Well, a photograph, it looks like, but it's so faded you can hardly see the picture.
1: What's it a photograph of?
2: Looks like a man and a woman on a beach in bathing suits. Kind of old-fashioned ones at that.
0: Yeah, kind of costume my old man wears in some of the pictures in the family album back home.
1: Wait a minute. Here's an inscription. What does it say? John and Martha, Bondi Beach, Christmas 1935, on the occasion of our first wedding anniversary.
0: Bondi Beach? Are you sure you're reading right?
1: You can see it for yourself, can't you?
0: Yeah, but who's John and Martha?
1: How should I know, Lemmy?
0: And how did that picture get here? Hey! Here, that wouldn't be a picture of that fellow we saw outside just now, would it?
1: How could it? However that picture got here, it was taken 36 years ago. The man we saw would be far too young for that to be a picture of him.
0: Yeah. Hey, would be. Wouldn't he? Well, it certainly don't look as though there's anybody at home. Here. Let's go back to the trucks.
1: No, Lemmy. This is only one room. There must be others.
0: But you can't go walking through people's houses uninvited. How would you like it if you were sitting at home back on Earth and three Martians walked through the kitchen while you was having your dinner?
1: I hope they'd been well-mannered enough to knock first. In which case, I'd have been well-mannered enough to answer them.
0: But, Jet, mate, that fellow we saw, maybe just what he wants is for us to come in here. Maybe that's why he showed himself when we were up on the sand dunes. He was leading us into a trap. He intends to make Whittakers out of us, like they've done to McLean and even Mitch, possibly.
1: Look, Lemmy, if you can't go through with this, you're welcome to go back and wait for us in the trucks.
0: I'll stick with you, mate.
1: Then don't let's have any more argument.
0: Oh, just putting a point of view, that's all.
1: Then let that be the end of it. Now, come on. There's obviously nobody here, so let's try the next room.
0: Some people are never satisfied. Hey, listen. They keep a canary. Or is that Martian language for come in?
1: What do you make of it, Doc?
2: I don't know, Jet. Sounds to me like some kind of an insect, a cricket. Or it might, as Lemmy says, be a kind of...
0: Oh, whatever it is, it doesn't seem to like us knocking at the door.
1: It makes no attempt to open it either.
0: Hey, Jet, what are you doing?
1: I'm going to open the door, of course.
0: What, before you know what's behind it?
1: How do you suggest we find that out unless I do open it?
2: Jet, better be on the safe side. Open it just a little way.
1: Oh, I will, Doc. Don't you worry.
2: What is it, Jet?
1: It's that beetle we saw outside.
0: Oh, don't just stand there with the door off. Open, shut it before that thing takes a seat out of our flying suit.
1: Oh, I don't think it will, Lemmy. He seems more scared of us than we are of him. There, you see. Look how he backs away from me.
0: Oh, what a horrible-looking animal.
2: Yeah, to us, Lemmy, maybe. But whoever owns him, he probably looks extremely handsome.
0: Yeah. Hey. Then what must his owner look like?
1: Come on, I don't think it'll give us any trouble.
2: In you go, Lemmy.
0: What, me?
2: Yes, and hurry up.
0: Good beetle, good boy. Nah, I won't hurt you.
2: Go on, Lemmy, it couldn't be further away from us if it tried.
0: Good boy. Down now, down. Hey, that thing understands English. It got down, it folded up its back legs and sat down on the floor. Must be a fox terrier beetle.

0: Up you get. Up. Come on. Yep. Oh, no, blimey, he's coming. No, get, mate, keep him all.
1: Down. Down, boy. There. That stopped him. He seems to be trained just like a dog.
2: He must have excellent hearing, too. Well, the only way we can talk to each other is over our radios, and yet that thing hears what we say as though we were talking to him direct.
1: Well, how does he do it?
2: I tell you, Jet, he either has incredibly sharp hearing or else some kind of telepathic communication is possible between it and us.
1: Telepathy?
2: Yeah. In which case, it wouldn't matter which language we spoke in, or even if we didn't speak to him at all.
3: Well, now that he is sitting down, do you think he'll stay sitting?
1: Well, if he follows us, it's too bad, but I don't think he's likely to do us any harm. Now, come on. Let's see where the door at the end of this passage leads to.
3: I'm beginning to think there's nobody in this place at all.
2: Well, then what happened to that man we saw outside, Lemmy?
3: Yeah, Doc. We could have imagined him, couldn't we? Just as I imagine I was back home in London when I got lost in that city back there in the valley.
2: Then why is his dog here?
3: Well, that could be an illusion and all.
2: Well, it looks solid enough to me. I believe that six-legged poodle is real.
3: Well, why don't you go and tickle behind his ears just to make sure?
2: No, thanks. My eyes are good enough proof for me.
1: I think we've drawn a blank again. Still no response to our knocks.
2: Look, give it one more try, Jet. If you still get the same result, we'll just have to walk in again without being asked.
4: Who's there?
2: Hey, Jet, did you hear that? Somebody answered.
1: Hello?
4: Who's there?
2: No, it can't be.
1: Can't be what?
2: What? It sounded like Mitch's voice.
1: What?
2: Yes.
1: Mitch? Here? Hello? Hello?
5: For Pete's sake, cut out that banging. If you have anything to say, say it. I can hear you.
1: It is Mitch. And this door's locked. Hello, Mitch. Mitch, answer me.
5: If you have nothing to say, go away and leave me alone.
2: Oh, he can't hear you, Jet.
1: But why not? We can hear him, can't we? We've got to get in there, Doc, and get him out.
3: If you ask me, he doesn't sound as though he wants to come out.
1: Well, we'll have to break that door down.
2: No, Jet, you might damage your suit.
1: Lemmy.
3: Yes, Jet.
1: Go back into the next room. Bring me that chair we saw in there.
3: Yes, Jet. Hey, well, now, wait a minute. Rudolph is sitting right in front of the door.
1: Then push him out of the way.
3: What do you mean, push him out of the way?
1: Go on, Lemmy. Hurry up.
3: Yes, mate.
1: Hello, Mitch. Mitch, it's Jet. Mitch, can you hear me? It's Jet.

0: off, Jet. The chair.
1: Thanks, Lemmy. Now stand back. And you, Doc.
2: Take it easy, Jet. Go on, mate. Couple more blows should do it.
1: That's it.
2: It's too dark to see anything.
1: Let me get over that window. Draw the curtain.
0: Yes, Jet.
2: Looks like a bed over there in that corner, though.
1: Yeah, and somebody lying on it, too. Come on, Doc.
0: Oh, I'm sorry, Jet.
1: What happened, Lemmy?
0: I just gave the curtain a tug and the whole lot come down. The
1: condition this place is in, I'm not surprised.
0: Well, at least we can see now.
2: Mitch. Land's sakes, Jet, I think it's too late.
1: What do you mean?
2: Well, look at him. No helmet, no suit. And he doesn't even seem to recognize us.
1: Mitch, don't you know us?
3: You took your time getting here, didn't you?
2: Took our time? We didn't even know you
3: did
2: were...
3: Did you bring the ambulance with you?
2: Ambulance?
3: Well, you must have done. Why else would you have two other fellas with you?
2: But don't you know who we are, Mitch?
3: How should I? Now, come on. If we're going, let's go, and I won't be sorry. That sheep farmer and his wife are scared of me. I think a little sunstroke has driven me crazy.
1: Sheep farmer? Mitch, what are you talking about?
3: A couple that took me in. They're certainly sheep they have in the pens outside, aren't they?
1: Mitch, they're not sheep.
3: I don't know why I scared them so much, Doc. They were good enough to me. Made up this bed with nice clean sheets.
0: Sheets, and... did he say? That bed's nothing but a heap of furs made up on the floor.
2: Yeah, Jet. Furs from those peculiar animals in the pens outside.
3: Well, why don't you sit down and make yourself at home? I need a couple of minutes to get dressed anyway.
0: And where do we sit?
3: There are chairs enough, aren't there? Two armchairs by the fire and a sofa in the window.
0: Armchairs?
1: I've been wondering what they were supposed to be.
0: I could make better furniture myself out of an old orange box.
2: Lemmy. Yes, Mitch, we will sit down. Thank you. Over here by the window, though, it's rather warm in here.
0: Hey,
2: come on, Lemmy. And you, Jim.
1: What on earth has happened to him, Doc?
2: Whatever has happened to him, he thinks he's on a sheep farm somewhere. And this room is a part of a completely furnished farmhouse.
0: He must be crackers.
2: No, Lemmy. Just changed.
0: Changed to what?
2: I don't know.
0: Hey, Doc. He's not another...

0: Whittaker, is he?
1: Well, Lemmy, whatever he is, he sees things quite differently from what they are. Goodness knows where he thinks he is, or who we are supposed to be.
2: Why did he think we might have brought an ambulance with us?
0: Because he believes he's sick, and we've come to take him away.
1: Look, so long as he thinks that, that's what we'll do. We'll take him back to the truck with us. At least we'll have him back again, and then...
0: Hey, what's that?
1: Oh, that beetle, it's outside.
3: What's worrying the dog?
0: Dog? He thinks it's a dog.
3: What's he kicking up that row for? Have you got somebody else out there?
0: No, Mitch boy. It's only us.
3: Well, something's worrying him.
4: Oh, blimey. No, what? Here, look out there. That ship we've been following, it's just landed outside.
2: Doc, it has, too. Yeah, not 100 yards from the house.
3: Doc!
1: Who's that calling me?
3: Stay where you are. Don't go into the house.
2: It's the man we saw from up on the dunes. And there's a woman with him.
0: And it's not you he's calling, Doc. He's running towards that ship like the devil was after him.
5: What was that? Did you say a plane just landed?
2: Yes, Mitch.
5: But didn't you just land?
2: No, we came here in the trucks.
5: Trucks? What trucks?
2: The land trucks, of course, of the land fleet.
5: The farmer told me you'd be flying here.
1: But how could he, Mitch? That farmer, as you call him, couldn't even know we were coming.
5: Who are you? Aren't you the flying doctor?
1: You might call me that.
5: From Alice Springs?
1: Where?
5: Alice Springs?
1: Look, Mitch, put your clothes on. Come on.
5: Well, where to?
2: Back to the trucks, of course. Now, come on, Mitch.
5: Take your hands off me.
0: Hey, Jet, that ship. Two men have come out of it, and that man and woman are talking to him and pointing over here.
2: Hey? Look, come on, Mitch.
5: Take your hands off me, I said. I'm not going with anybody until I know who you are.
1: We told you, Mitch. We're Jet, Lemmy, and Doc of the Mars Space Fleet. You're one of our crew.
5: The Mars Space Fleet?
2: Yes, Mitch. We landed here 9 days ago in the flagship Discovery, and you too. This is Mars, and you're one of us.
5: You're crazy, the whole lot of you. This is Australia.
2: Australia?
5: Now keep away!
1: Mitch, you must believe
0: us. There's 3 men from the ship. They're coming towards the house, and that sheep farmer is pointing towards this room. He must be telling them we're in here. Hadn't we better get back to the truck?
2: Yes, we had. Come on, Doc. Grab Mitch and let's go.
5: Keep off, do you hear? Keep off or I'll hit you with this chair.
2: Mitch, will you listen to me?
1: No, Jet. Keep away. He'll damage your helmet.
5: Keep off, do you hear?
0: You're nearly here, Doc. Let's get water going. It's good.
2: Mitch, we're your friends. We want to help you.
5: Come a step nearer and I'll let you have it.
0: Jet, look out. Oh, Jet. Oh, blimey, that's torn it. His helmet's

0: Jed, are you hurt?
1: No, Doc. What about Mitch? Stop him!
2: He's beat it. And if you ask me, he looked pretty scared. Now, shall I go after him?
0: No, Lemmy. Jed, look. Increase your oxygen supply. Turn it on full.
1: I've done that already, Doc. Can you find some way to block this hole? Hurry up.
0: Lemmy, that curtain. Bring it over here, quick.
2: Right.
1: What are you going to do?
0: Stuff that hole with it. It'll stop the leak enough for you to get back to the truck anyway.
2: Here you are, Doc.
0: Thanks. Now, Jed, bend your head forward. That's it.
1: What is it, Doc?
0: Oh, this fabric. It breaks up into little pieces like it was rotten.
1: You mean you can't use it?
0: Lemmy, look, on the bed, the sheepskins, whatever they are, bring some of those.
2: Yes, Doc.
0: Hang on, Jed. One of those should do the trick temporarily anyway. Do you feel all right?
1: Yeah, for the moment. I must be losing oodles of gas.
2: Here you are.
0: No, thanks, Lemmy. That's more like it. There.
1: Thanks, Doc.
2: Right. Now you look like the Sheik of Araby.
0: Let's get out of here, quick.
3: There, along the room, along the end of the passage.
2: Hey, wait a minute. There's somebody coming. It's the geezer what owns that beetle.
0: And the men from out of the ship.
1: The window. We can get out of there.
0: Yeah, come on.
2: Hey, there's somebody out there, too. We're trapped. Right, we'll have to fight our way out.
0: And risk all our helmets being punctured?
2: So what else can we do?
4: Stay where you are.
2: Oh, well, it's pretty obvious what else we can do. Nothing. They're here.

In episode 16 of Journey into Space, you heard Andrew Folds as Jet Morgan, David Kossoff as Lemmy, Guy Kingsley-Pointer as Doc, Bruce Beebe as Mitch, and with David Jacobs and Matty Head. The orchestra was conducted by Van Phillips, who also composed the music. Journey into Space is written by Charles Chilton and produced by him in the London studios of the BBC.

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1: J-E-L-L. Oh, the big red letters stand for the Jell-O family. Oh, the big red letters stand for the Jell-O family. That's Jell-O.
2: Yum, yum, yum.
1: Jell-O pudding.
2: Yum, yum, yum.
1: Jell-O death. The elk of pudding, yes, sirree.
3: On your last trip, did you discover what the Earth people eat? They eat a great many of these. They peel them with their metal knives. Boil them for 20 of their minutes. Then they smash them all to bits. They are clearly the most primitive people.
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0: This is the fascinating story of Dantro, the Planet Man, troubleshooter for the League of Planets organization, the law enforcement body for peace and justice in the celestial world, whose headquarters and center of operations are situated on the capital of all the planets, Planaria Rex. From Mercury to Pluto, wherever danger threatens the universe, you will find Dantro, the Planet Man, fighting for fair play. In a moment, the Planet Man. Dantro, the Planet Man, and Slats are on the home planet of the Mardi, where women dominate the society. The Mardi possess scientific knowledge far in advance of Dantro's, enough to help him defeat Marston if they want to. We find our two friends awaiting word of the Council's decision.
1: This sitting around gives me the jitters. Let's try and bust out of this place.
2: No, Slats. Rura warned us not to try to leave these quarters.
1: It's not just the waiting. It's knowing that the Council has decided the fate of our solar system without our even being able to talk to them. That's what gripes me.
2: Relax, Slats. It could be worse.
1: I don't know. From the way Rura acted and spoke, the odds are against us.
2: Why do you say that?
1: Don't play dumb, Dantro. You know that these gals want to keep the upper hand here in their system. They're probably afraid that once their own men see the way things are with us, they'll demand equality and the jig will be up.
2: Well, I wish I didn't agree with your analysis, Slats, but I'm afraid you're awfully close to the truth.
1: Sure, we just sit here and wait for the bad news.
2: Well, don't be too certain of that. These women are a smart race, a lot smarter than we are in some ways. Maybe their intelligence will overrule their fears and prejudices.
1: You're just hoping. See, I prefer action.
2: Slats, wake up. Someone's coming.
1: Oh, yeah, I must have dozed off. Probably at Rura, gal. She's certainly no help at all.
2: Oh, hello, Rura.
3: Hello, Planet Man.
1: Hiya, what's the good word? Has the Council made up its mind?
3: When they do, you'll know about it.
1: Well, don't get so huffy. I don't know why it's all so secret. Why can't we talk to them at least?
3: I don't feel it necessary to explain the actions of my people to strangers, particularly inferiors.
1: Inferiors? Where do you get that stuff? Now, listen here, lady.
2: Cut it out, Slats. Don't take him so seriously, Rura. We're used to direct action, especially Slats. Staying cooped up here after traveling across the whole galaxy is pretty hard to take.
3: I can understand that. Would it make things easier if I took you on a tour of our capital city?
2: How about it, Slats? Like to see the sights?
1: Would I say anything would be better than just sitting here twiddling my thumbs. Let's go.
3: Not so fast. There's something we had better clear up before we leave this room.
1: I knew there was a catch somewhere.
2: What is it, Rura?
3: We will leave here and go directly to my ground car. The passage is high, and so is the gravity tube to the lower level. Once in the car, you are to remain silent and out of sight. The ports are one way. You can see out, but no one can see in.
1: I get it. We're top secret. What's the matter? Are you afraid some of your men would get ideas?
3: The reasons are not your concern. Unless you give me your promise to do as I want, we will not leave this room.
2: You have our promise.
3: That's good. But let me warn you. I am armed with a sonic disruptor, and I will not hesitate to use it if you try any tricks.
1: Listen, where we come from, a man's word is as good as his bond.
3: But this is not where you come from. Here, it's a woman's word that counts. Don't ever forget it.
1: Okay, I'll remember. But I can't pretend I like it very much. Let's go.
3: Follow me.
1: Man, oh, pardon me, Roar. Lady, this is really a city.
3: Do you like it?
1: Like it? I'm bowled over. I thought Planaria Rex was something, but this makes it look like a bunch of mud huts.
2: Where are we going, Rura?
3: Over to the administration building. I have an errand to perform.
1: What about us?
3: You're to remain in the car. I hope I can depend upon you not to try to leave while I'm gone.
2: Well, I told you before, Rura, don't worry about us. We've given you our word and we'll keep it.
3: It's in your own best interest that you do. I'll be back as quickly as I can.
1: Hey, this is our chance.
2: Stay where you are, Slats. You're just making things worse.
1: Okay, but I don't see how they could be much worse than they are now.
0: Dantro and Slats are certainly in a peculiar situation. What will their fate be with the Mardi? Should they try and escape now? We'll be back in a moment, so level off. When we left Dantro and Slats, they were being shown the wonders of the capital city of the Mardi, the planet where woman is dominant. We find them now as they are waiting in a ground car for the return of Rura, who left a short while ago to attend to a matter in the administration building.
1: Hi, Stanton. Look at that cruiser coming in. Isn't she a beauty?
2: Oh, it's more than that, Sletz. Look at the way that ship is landing. It's as perfect a job of navigation and control as you or I've ever seen.
1: All right, don't rub it in. Hey, look.
2: What?
1: There. That gal, that jet scooter, she's coming this way.
2: Well, it's no concern of ours, Sletz. Just relax.
1: I know. She's headed right for this car, and she looks as though she means business.
2: Well, I'm afraid you're right, Sletz. I don't know what this is all about, but for goodness sakes, remember where we are and just sit tight.
4: Whose car is this?
2: It belongs to Rura.
4: Who are you, and who gave you permission to address me?
1: Look, don't get excited, lady. You just asked a question. We answered it for you.
4: Who are you two, and who is responsible for your insolence? You know very well that no man is permitted to address a member of the Special Patrol unless he is asked to.
2: I think perhaps you'd better talk to Rura. She can explain all about this.
4: Now you are venturing to give me advice. I think perhaps you need to be taught some manners. Come with me.
1: Look, lady, why don't you lay off? We can't come with you. We were told to stay here.
4: I've had about enough of your insolence. Come out of that car at once, or you will never have a second chance.
1: Hey, Dantro, look, that's some kind of blaster she's pointing at us. What can we do?
2: I guess we'd better do as she says, Sletz. Come on.
1: Rura's going to be sore if we do. She told us to stay put.
2: We'll argue about that when the time comes. Right now, I think we'd better do as this gal says. She's not very patient.
1: Right.
4: Are you coming, or shall I use this?
2: We're coming.
5: What's going on over there? Wait a minute.
1: Gee, it's about time she showed up.
3: What's wrong, Lieutenant? Who are you? I am Rura, Special Envoy of the Council. Here are my credentials.
4: Let me see them. All right, but that does not explain these two. Are you aware of their insolence?
3: I can't explain it to you, but they are under the protection of the Council.
4: Under the protection of the Council? Since when is the Council protecting men against the authority of their superiors?
3: I'm sorry, Lieutenant, but everything concerning these two is of the utmost secrecy. I must ask you to leave the matter entirely in my hands.
4: Wait till my superiors hear about this. They may be in your hands for the time being, but I can promise you that it won't be for long. We shall teach them a lesson.
3: I forbid you to report this incident to anyone.
4: Forbid me?
3: That's what I said. And if you doubt that I have the authority, you had better call Heru, Chief of the Council.
4: You can be sure I will do it immediately. And if what you are telling me is not so, you will regret it.
3: Get back into the ground car, you two. Quickly.
2: Come on, Sletz.
1: This is a fine business. One tells us to get out, the other tells us to get back in.
3: I said get back in.
1: Don't get excited. I'm getting. Hey, Rura, where are we going? Hey, didn't you hear me? I said, where are we going now? How do you like that, Danto? Isn't that just like a woman?
3: I've warned you before, Sletz. I will not tolerate that kind of talk. Every time you have something disparaging to say, you speak of women. I consider it a personal affront.
2: Oh, he doesn't mean it the way it sounds, Rura. It's just the way of expression.
3: I need no pointers from you, Planet Man. I am well aware of that fact. And because I am aware of it, I resent what he says even more. For to me, it's indicative of the role women must play in your society. I shudder to think what it would be like to live in such a situation where women who are obviously superior to men must play the role of inferiors.
2: I think perhaps I'd better explain something to you, Rura. Among our planets, women play a role that is fully the equal of the men. Neither dominates. They work side by side.
3: But Slats is from the Earth. Is that planet not a member of your league?
2: Well, it is, yes, but as yet it's not been made a full member. It's only recently developed to the point where its first interplanetary flight was possible. As a matter of fact, the customs on Earth may not be as advanced as those of the other planets. Slats speaks not for the League, but only for Earth.
1: Look, you don't have to make excuses for me, Dantro. Maybe what I said sounded a lot worse than it should. You see, actually, back on Earth, things have changed a lot. I have no prejudices against women, Roar. It's just the way I talk, not the way I feel.
3: Perhaps what you say is true, but I can only go by what you do. The things your speech indicates. Certainly you have shown prejudice against women, which I find intolerable.
1: Okay, I'll watch the way I talk. But it has nothing to do with the way things happened back at the spaceport. That wasn't our fault. That gal came over and ordered us out of the ground car and didn't even give us a chance to explain.
3: I assumed that was what happened, and I must apologize for her conduct. She is not typical of our women.
1: It's okay, there's a bad apple in every barrel.
3: However, don't let it give you any ideas about me. I'm not apologizing for my feelings.
1: Nobody said you were.
2: I think we understand each other, Rura. Now perhaps you'll tell us where we're going.
3: Back to your quarters.
1: Well, you said you were going to show us the city. We hardly seen anything.
3: That's true, and I'm sorry. But I can't afford to take any more chances. I have orders that you are to be kept from contact from any of our people, other than myself and the manservant that tends your quarters.
1: You mean we got to go back there and sweat it out?
3: If by that you mean wait for the council's ruling, that's exactly what you must do.
2: Oh, it's not so bad, Slats. Won't be for very long anyway, will it, Rura?
3: I told you before, I'm not free to discuss the council with you. I will say, however, that you should not count too much on their support.
1: Not count too much on their support. That's swell. You see, Dantro? You see? It's just what I told you. We're just wasting time while Marston gets stronger.
0: Marston gets stronger while our two friends wait the decision of the Mardi Council. When will this decision come? And what will it say? We'll be back in a moment. But first, here is a message the Planet Man wants you to hear. Tune in again for more transcribed thrills and adventures. Rocket millions of light years into space with Dantro, the Planet Man.

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0: We had a party last night. 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
1: Will you have a polo, dear Liza, will you have a polo, dear Liza, polo?
2: How very kind of you, dear Henry, I most certainly will. I'll have three or four or maybe more.
1: But you take the old tube.
2: Because they happen to be my tube of polo, dear Henry. Have one.

You know, some marmalades get some of their tang from added flavoring. While Robertson's Golden Shred gets all of its tang from Seville oranges. What would you rather have for breakfast?

0: like a medicine.
1: Vic Cough Drops.
2: You know, some marmalades get some of their tang from added flavoring. While Robertson's Golden Shred gets all of its tang from Seville oranges. What would you rather have for breakfast?
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4: 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Starring Peter Jones as The Book.

0: Arthur Dent, a perfectly ordinary Earthman, was rather surprised when his friend Ford Prefect suddenly revealed himself to be from a small planet somewhere in the vicinity of Betelgeuse, and not from Guildford after all. He was even more surprised when a few minutes later the Earth was unexpectedly demolished to make way for a new hyperspace bypass. But this was as nothing to their joint surprise when they are rescued from certain death by a stolen spaceship manned by Ford's semi-cousin, the infamous Zaphod Beeblebrox, and Trillian, a rather nice astrophysicist Arthur once met at a party in Islington. However, all four of them are soon totally overwhelmed with surprise when they discover that the ancient world of Magrathea, a planet famed in legend for its surprising trade in manufacturing other planets, is not as dead as it was supposed to be. For Zaphod, Ford and Trillian, surprise is pushed to its very limits when this happens. And when Arthur Dent encounters Slaty Bartfast, the Magrathean coastline designer, who won an award for his work on Norway, and learns that the whole history of mankind was run for the benefit of a few white mice anyway, surprise is no longer adequate, and he is forced to resort to astonishment.
1: Mice? What do you mean, mice? I think we must be talking across purposes. Mice to me mean the little white furry things with the cheese fixation and women standing screaming on tables in early 60s sitcoms.
2: Earthman, it is sometimes hard to follow your mode of speech. Remember, I have been asleep inside this planet of Magrathea for 5 million years and know little of these early 60s sitcoms of which you speak. These creatures you call mice, you see, are not quite as they appear. They are merely the protrusions into our dimension of vast, hyper-intelligent, pan-dimensional beings. The whole business with the cheese and the squeaking is just a front.
1: A front?
2: Oh, yes. You see, that mice set up the whole Earth business. There's an epic experiment in behavioral psychology, a 10-million-year program.
1: No, look, you've got it the wrong way round. It was us. We used to do the experiments on them.
2: A 10-million-year program in which your planet Earth and its people formed the matrix of an organic computer. I gather that the mice did arrange for you humans to conduct some primitively staged experiments on them, just to check how much you really learned, to give you the odd prod in the right direction, you know, the sort of thing, suddenly running down the maze the wrong way, eating the wrong bit of cheese, or unexpectedly dropping dead of myxomatosis.
3: Attention, please. Slaty Bartfast, with Slaty Bartfast and the visiting Earth creature, please report immediately to the Works reception area. Thank you.
2: However, in the field of management relations, they're absolutely shocking.
1: Really?
2: Yes, well, you see, every time they give me an order, I just want to jump on a table and scream.
1: I can see that would be a problem.
0: There are, of course, many problems connected with life, of which some of the most popular are, why are people born, why do they die, and why do they spend so much of the intervening time wearing digital watches? Many millions of years ago, a race of hyper-intelligent, pan-dimensional beings got so fed up with all the constant bickering about the meaning of life, which used to interrupt their favorite pastime of Brockian ultra cricket, a curious game which involved suddenly hitting people for no readily apparent reason and running away, that they decided to sit down and solve the problem once and for all. And to this end, they built themselves a stupendous supercomputer which was so amazingly intelligent that even before its data banks had been connected up, it had started from first principles with, I think, therefore I am, and had got as far as deducing the existence of rice pudding and income tax before anyone managed to turn it off. Could a mere computer solve the problem of life, the universe, and everything? Fortunately for posterity, there exists a tape recording of what transpired when the computer was given this particularly monumental task. Arthur Dent stops off in Slaty Bartfast's study to hear it.
4: What is this great task for which I, deep thought, the second greatest computer in the universe of time and space, have been called into existence?
5: Well, your task, O computer, is to calculate...
6: This isn't right. Deep thought.
4: Speak, and I will hear.
6: Are you not, as we designed you to be, the greatest, most powerful computer in all creation?
4: I describe myself as the second greatest, and such I am.
6: But this is preposterous. Are you not a greater computer than the milliard gargantuan brain at Maximegalon, which can count all the atoms in a star in a millisecond?
4: The milliard gargantuan brain? a mere abacus. Mention it not.
5: And are you not a more fiendish disputant than the great hyperlobic omnicognate neutron wrangler, which
4: the
5: can
4: great
5: destroy...
4: hyperlobic omnicognate neutron wrangler can talk all four legs of an Arcturan megadonkey, but only I can persuade it to go for a walk afterward. Molest me not with this pocket calculator stuff.
6: Then what's the problem?
4: I speak of none, but the computer that is to come after me.
5: Oh, come on. I think this is getting needlessly messianic.
4: You know nothing of future time. And yet, in my teeming circuitry, I can navigate the infinite delta streams of future probability and see that there must one day come a computer whose merest operational parameters I am not worthy to calculate, but which it will be my destiny eventually to design.
5: Can we get on and ask the question? Oh, deep thought computer, the task we have designed you to perform is this. We want you to tell us the answer.
4: The answer? The answer to what?
6: Life! The universe!
7: Everything!
4: Tricky.
7: But can you do it?
4: Yes, I can do it.
7: You can!
5: There is an answer? A simple answer?
4: Yes. Life, the universe, and everything. There is an answer. But I'll have to think about it.
8: We demand that you can't keep us out.
5: Who are you? What do you want? We're busy.
9: I am Magic Thoris.
8: And I demand that I am Broomfondle.
7: Right, they don't need to demand that.
8: All right. I am Broomfondle, and that is not a demand. That is a solid fact. What we demand is solid fact.
7: No, we don't. That's precisely what we don't demand.
8: Oh, we don't demand solid facts. What we demand is a total absence of solid facts. I demand that I may or may not be Broomfondle.
7: Who are you, anyway?
9: We are philosophers.
8: Though we may not be.
7: Yes, we...
9: We are quite definitely here as representatives of the Amalgamated Union of Philosophers, Sages, Luminaries, and other professional thinking persons.
8: Mm-hmm.
9: And we want this machine off, and we want it off now.
5: What is all this?
8: We demand that you get rid of it.
5: Oh, what's the problem?
9: I'll tell you what the problem is, mate. Demarcation, that's the problem.
8: We demand that demarcation may or may not be the problem.
9: You just let the machines get on with the adding up, and we'll take care of the eternal verities, thank you very much.
8: Yeah.
9: By law, the quest for the ultimate truth is quite clearly the unalienable prerogative of your working fingers.
8: That's right.
9: I mean, what's the use of our sitting up all night saying there may
8: or may not be?
9: Or may not be a god if this machine comes along next morning and gives you his telephone number.
8: We demand rigidly defined areas of doubt and uncertainty.
4: My time. Make an observation at this point.
9: You keep out of this, metal nose.
8: We demand that machine not be allowed to think about this problem.
4: If I might make an observation.
8: We'll go on strike.
9: That's right. You'll have a national philosopher's strike on your hands.
4: Who will that inconvenience?
8: Never you mind who it'll inconvenience, you box of blacklegging binary bits. It'll hurt, Buster. It'll hurt.
4: If I might make an observation. All I wanted to say is that my circuits are now irrevocably committed to computing the answer to life, the universe, and everything.
9: Ah,
4: but,
9: come on.
4: But the program will take me 7.5 million years to run.
7: 7.5 million
4: years? Yes, I said I'd have to think about it, didn't I? And it occurs to me that running a program like this is bound to cause sensational public interest.
8: And so,
4: any philosophers who are quick off the mark are going to clean up in the prediction business.
9: Prediction business?
4: Obviously. You just get on the pundit circuit. You all go on the chat shows and the color supplements and violently disagree with each other about what answer I'm eventually going to produce. And if you get yourselves clever agents, you'll be on the gravy train for life.
9: Bloody hell, now, that's what I call thinking. Here, Broomfondle, why do we never think of things like that?
8: Dunno. Think our minds must be too highly trained, Magic Thighs.
1: But I don't understand what all this has got to do with the Earth and mice and things.
2: All will become clear to you, Earthman. Are you not anxious to hear what the computer had to say 7.5 million years later?
1: Oh, well, yes, of course. Quite.
2: Here is a recording of the events of that fateful day.
10: O people who wait in the shadow of deep thought, honored descendants of Rune Fondle and Magic Pies, the greatest and most truly interesting pundits the universe has ever known, the time of waiting is over! 7.5 million years our race has waited for this great and hopefully enlightening day. The day of the answer! Never, never again will we wake up in the morning and think, who am I? What is my purpose in life? Does it really, cosmically speaking, matter if I don't get up and go to work? Or today we will finally learn, once and for all, the plain and simple answer to all these nagging little problems of life, the universe, and everything. From today, we can enjoy our game of Brockian ultra cricket in the firm and comfortable knowledge that the meaning of life is now well and truly sorted out.
5: 5,000 generations ago, our ancestors set this program in motion.
7: An awesome prospect. Deep Thought prepares to speak.
11: Good evening.
5: Good evening, Deep Thought. Do you have...
11: An answer for you? Yes, I have.
7: There really is one.
11: There really is one.
5: To everything? To the great question of life, the universe, and... everything?
11: Yes.
7: And are you ready to give it to us?
11: I am.
5: Now?
11: Now.
5: Wow.
11: Though I don't think you're going to like it.
7: It doesn't matter. We must know it.
11: Now?
7: Yes, now.
11: All right.
5: Well?
11: You're really not going to like it.
7: Tell us.
11: All right. The answer to everything.
7: Yes?
11: Life, the universe, and everything.
5: Yes?
11: Is.
5: Yes?
11: Is.
7: Yes?
11: 42.
7: We are going to get lynched, you know that.
11: It was a tough assignment.
7: 42?
11: I think the problem such as it was too broadly based. You never actually stated what the question was.
7: It was the ultimate question, the question of life, the universe, and everything.
11: Exactly. Now you know that the answer to the ultimate question of life, the universe, and everything is 42. All you need to do now is find out what the ultimate question is.
7: All right. Can you please tell us the question?
11: The ultimate question.
7: Yes.
11: Of life, the universe.
5: And everything?
11: And everything.
7: Yes. But can you do it?
11: No.
7: Oh, God.
11: But I'll tell you who can.
7: Who? Tell us. Who is it?
11: I speak of none but the computer that is to come after me.
7: What computer?
11: A computer whose nearest operational parameters I am not worthy to calculate, and yet I will design it for you. A computer which can calculate the question to the ultimate answer. A computer of such infinite and subtle complexity that organic life itself will form part of its operational matrix. And it shall be called the Earth.
7: Oh, what a dull name.
2: So there you have it. Deep Thought designed it, we built it, and you lived on it.
1: And the Vogons came and destroyed it 5 minutes before the program was completed.
2: Yes. 10 million years of planning and work gone. Just like that. Well, that's bureaucracy for you.
1: You know, all this explains a lot of things. All through my life, I've had this strange, unaccountable feeling that something was going on in the world. And no one would tell me what it was.
2: No, that's just perfect abnormal paranoia. Everyone in the universe has that.
1: Well, perhaps it means that somewhere outside...
2: Maybe. Who cares? Perhaps I'm old and tired, but I always think the chances of finding out what really is going on are so absurdly remote that the only thing to do is to say, hang the sense of it and just keep yourself occupied. Look at me, I design coastlines. I got an award for Norway. Where's the sense in that? None that I've been able to make out. I've been doing fjords all my life. For a fleeting moment, they become fashionable and I get a major award. In this replacement earth we're building, they've given me Africa to do, and of course I'm doing it with all fjords again, because I happen to like them. And I'm old-fashioned enough to think that they give a lovely baroque feel to a continent. And they tell me it's not equatorial enough. What does it matter? Science has achieved some wonderful things, of course, but I'd far rather be happy than right any day.
1: And are you?
2: No. That's when it all falls down, of course.
1: Pity. It sounded like quite a good lifestyle otherwise.
3: Attention, please, Slotty Buttfast. Would Slotty Buttfast and the visiting Earth creature please report immediately, repeat immediately, to the works reception area? Come on, you guys. The mice aren't one to hang about in this dimension all day.
2: Come on, I suppose we'd better go and see what they want.
1: I seem to be having this tremendous difficulty with my lifestyle. As soon as I reach some kind of definite policy about what is my kind of music and my kind of restaurant and my kind of overdraft, people start blowing up my kind of planet and throwing me out of their kind of spaceships. It's so hard to build up anything coherent. Oh, I'm sorry, all this must sound rather fatuous to you.
2: Yes, I thought so.
1: Just forget I ever said it.
0: It is, of course, well known that careless talk costs lives, but the full scale of the problem is not always appreciated. For instance, at the very moment that Arthur Dent said, "I seem to be having this tremendous difficulty with my lifestyle," a freak wormhole opened up in the fabric of the space-time continuum and carried his words far, far back in time across almost infinite reaches of space to a distant galaxy where strange and warlike beings were poised on the brink of frightful interstellar battle. The two opposing leaders were meeting for the last time, and a dreadful silence fell across the conference table as the commander of the Vlahergs, resplendent in his black jeweled battle shorts, gazed levelly at the Gugugvant leader squatting opposite him in a cloud of green, sweet-smelling steam, and with a million sleek and horribly beweaponed star cruisers poised to unleash electric death at his single word of command, challenged the vile creature to take back what it had said about his mother. The creature stirred in his sickly broiling vapor, and at that very moment, the words,
1: "I seem to be having this tremendous difficulty with my lifestyle,"
0: drifted across the conference table. Unfortunately, in the Vlaherg tongue, this was the most dreadful insult imaginable, and there was nothing for it but to wage terrible war. Eventually, of course, it was realized that the whole thing had been a ghastly mistake, and so the two opposing battle fleets settled their few remaining differences in order to launch a joint attack on our galaxy, now positively identified as the source of the offending remark. For thousands more years, the mighty ships tore across the empty wastes of space and finally dived screaming onto the planet Earth, where, due to a terrible miscalculation of scale, the entire battle fleet was accidentally swallowed by a small dog. Those who study the complex interplay of cause and effect in the history of the universe say that this sort of thing is going on all the time, but are powerless to prevent it. It's just life, they say. Meanwhile, Arthur Dent is about to discover the answer to the disturbing question posed in last week's installment. Are his companions, Ford, Zaphod, and Trillian, lying bleeding to death in a subterranean corridor? Or have they merely slipped out for a quick meal somewhere?
12: Arthur, you're safe.
1: Am I? Oh, good.
13: Hi, Arthur. Come and join us.
1: What happened to you?
14: Well, our hosts here sort of attacked us with a fantastic, dismodulating anti-phase stun ray, and then invited us to this amazingly keen meal by way of making it up to us.
1: Hosts? What hosts? I can't see any hosts.
15: Welcome to lunch, Earth creature.
1: What? Who said that? Hello, there's a mouse on the table.
15: Oh, haven't you found out yet, Arthur?
1: Found out what? I see, yes. Oh, yes. I just wasn't quite prepared for the full reality of it.
12: Arthur, let me introduce you. This is Benji Mouse.
16: Hi.
12: And this is Frankie, Mouse.
16: Nice to meet you.
12: It seems they control quite a large sector of the universe in our dimension.
1: But aren't they...
12: Yes, they are the mice I took with me from the Earth. It seems our whole journey has been stage-managed from the beginning.
2: Excuse me.
16: Yes, thank you, Slotty Bartfast. You may go.
2: Oh, very well. Thank you, sir. I'll just go and get on with some of my fjords, then.
16: In fact, that won't be necessary.
2: What?
16: We won't be requiring the new Earth after all. We've had this rather interesting proposition put to us.
2: You can't mean that. I've got 1,000 glaciers poised and ready to roll over Africa.
16: Well, perhaps you can take a quick skiing holiday before you dismantle them.
2: Skiing holiday? Those glaciers are works of art. Elegantly sculpted contours, soaring pinnacles of ice, deep, majestic ravines. It would be sacrilege to go skiing on high art.
16: Thank you, Slotty Bartfast. That will be all.
2: Yes, sir. Thank you very much, sir. Well, goodbye, Earthman. I hope the lifestyle comes together.
1: Goodbye, then. Sorry about the fjords.
16: Now, Earth creature, we have, as you know, been more or less running your planet for the last 10 million years in order to find this wretched thing called the ultimate question.
1: Why?
16: No, we already thought of that one, but it doesn't fit the answer.
1: No, I mean, why have you been doing it?
16: Well, eventually just habit, I think, to be brutally honest. And this is more or less the point. We are sick to the teeth of the whole thing. And the prospect of doing it all over again on account of those winnet-ridden Vogons, quite frankly, gives me the screaming heebie-jeebies. You know what I mean? We've been offered a quite enormously fat contract to do the 5D TV chat show and lecture circuit. And I'm very much inclined to take it.
14: I would, wouldn't you, Ford?
15: Oh, yes, jump at it like a shot.
1: But that's exactly the attitude those philosophers took. Does no one in this galaxy do anything other than appear on chat shows?
16: The point is this. We are in a position to give you a very important commission. We still want to find the ultimate question because it gives us a lot of bargaining muscle with the 5D TV companies. So it's worth a lot of money. quite clearly, if we're sitting there in the studio mentioning that we happen to know the answer to life, the universe and everything, and then eventually have to admit that it's 42, then I think the show is probably quite short.
1: Yes, but doesn't that mean you've got to go through your whole 10-million-year program again?
16: We think there might be a shortcut. Your agent has...
14: That's me.
1: Is it?
16: Your agent has suggested that both you and Earthgirl, as last-generation products of the computer matrix, are probably in an ideal position to find the question for us, and find it quickly. Go out and find it, and we'll make you a reasonably rich man.
14: We're holding out for extremely rich.
16: All right, extremely rich. You drive a hard bargain, Beeblebrox. Oh, Bells, what is it now?
3: Emergency, hospital ship has landed on planet. Intruders now in works reception area. Defense stations. Come on, you guys, what are you nuts? Get out of here.
12: Are you thinking what I'm thinking?
14: Oh, police! Tell them, that's Boone, we've got to get out. Yeah, it's this wretched spacecraft we stole, and I left them a note explaining how they could make a profit on the insurance claim, but it doesn't seem to have worked.
15: Oh, come on then, let's move.
16: Earthman, find us the question.
14: How?
16: No, that doesn't work either.
15: We will find it. Come on, get out of here.
17: Thanks for the meal, guys. Sorry we've got to run.
14: Which way is it, Pod? At a wild guess, I'd say down here.
12: Okay, right, let's go.
18: Okay, Beeblebrox. Hold it right there. We've got you covered.
14: You want to try a guess at all, Paul?
15: Okay, this way.
14: Yeah, all right. Okay.
18: We don't want to shoot you, Beeblebrox.
15: Who's fine?
12: We cornered.
14: Oh, hell. I think I've dropped my adrenaline pills. All right. Behind this computer bank. Get down.
1: Hey, they're shooting at us.
14: Yeah.
1: I thought they said they didn't want to do that.
12: Yeah, I thought they said that.
9: Hey! I thought you said you didn't want to shoot us!
18: It isn't easy being a cop.
15: What did he say?
14: He said it isn't easy being a cop.
15: Well, surely that's his problem, isn't it?
14: I just thought so.
15: Hey, listen. I think we've got enough problems of our own with you shooting at us, so if you could avoid laying your personal problems on us as well, I think we'd probably find it easier to cope.
18: Now, see here, buddy. You're not dealing with any dumb, two-bit trigger-pumping morons with low hairlines, little piggy eyes, and no conversation.
19: Nah.
18: We're a couple of intelligent, caring guys who you'd probably like if you met a socialist.
19: That's right. I'm really sensitive.
18: Why not go around gratuitously shooting people and then bragging about it and see these space rangers, boys? I go around gratuitously shooting people and then agonizing about it afterwards to my girlfriend.
19: I write novels.
18: He writes them in crayon.
19: Though I haven't had any of them published yet, so I'd better warn you, I'm in a mean mood.
7: Who are these guys?
14: I think I preferred it when they were shooting.
18: So are you going to come quietly or are you going to let us blast you out?
15: Which would you rather?
18: You still there?
15: Yes.
19: We didn't enjoy doing that at all.
7: Say, but have you any idea how we're going to deal with these loonies?
18: Now listen to this, people, Brooks.
19: Yeah.
18: And you better listen good.
7: Why?
18: Because it's going to be very intelligent, quite interesting and humane.
7: Okay, far away.
19: God, that was really dumb. Sorry, misunderstanding there.
15: Nice one, Zaphod.
18: People Brooks, either you all give yourselves up now and let us beat you up a bit, though not very much, of course, because we are firmly opposed to needless violence.
19: Get it?
18: Or we blow up this entire planet, possibly one or two others we noticed on our way out here.
12: But that's crazy. You wouldn't blow up this entire planet just to get a bloody spaceship back.
18: Oh, yes, we would. I think we would. Wouldn't we?
19: Oh, yeah, we'd have to, no question.
12: But why?
19: Tell her.
18: Because there are some things you got to do, even if you are an enlightened liberal cop who knows all about sensitivity and everything.
19: This is true.
14: I just don't believe these guys.
19: Shall we shoot them again for a bit?
18: Why not?
12: We're not going to be safe behind the computer bank for much longer, fellas. It's been really nice knowing you. I just want to say that.
15: Yeah, it's really been great. And it was really nice bumping into you again.
14: Yeah,
15: the computer bank is absorbing a hell of a lot of energy. I think it's about to blow.
1: It's a shame we never managed to get the work done reviving the book. I thought it looked rather promising.
14: Yeah.
15: What book?
1: The Hitchhiker's Guide to the Galaxy.
14: Oh, that thing.
15: Look, I hate to say this, lads, but this thing really is going to blow up.
14: Okay.
0: Assuming our heroes survive this latest reversal in their fortunes, will they find somewhere reasonably interesting to go now? Will Arthur Dent or Trillium manage to find the question to the ultimate answer? Who will they meet at the restaurant at the end of the universe? Find out in next week's exciting installment of The Hitchhiker's Guide to the Galaxy.
20: In that episode of The Hitchhiker's Guide to the Galaxy, Peter Jones was the book. Richard Vernon was Slaty Bartfast. Simon Jones played Arthur Dent. Geoffrey McGiven, Ford Prefect and Deep Thought. Mark Wing Davies, Zaphod Beeblebrox. Susan Sheridan, Trillian. Jonathan Adams, Magic Thighs and the Cheerleader. 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Jeremy Brown, second computer programmer. James Broadbent, Vroom Fondle and Shooty. Peter Hawkins, Frankie Mouse. And David Tate, Benji Mouse. The ultimate answer to life, the universe, and everything was revealed by kind permission of the Amalgamated Union of Philosophers, Sages, Luminaries, and other professional thinking persons. The program was written by Douglas Adams and produced by Geoffrey Perkins, with the assistance of the BBC Radiophonic Workshop.

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1: It's 1,000 years old and worth £10,000.
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3: 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And further, suppose that through this gap falls an inhabitant of the alien plane. 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
4: Hey, you.
5: Whoa.
4: Yeah, you, Joe.
5: Huh?
4: Well, that's what's written on your uniform. You do work here, don't you, Joe?
5: Work.
4: Say, hey, are you drunk?
5: Wrong.
4: Yeah, if you are, you're history, pal.
5: Wrong.
4: Hey, it's funny, I don't smell liquor on your breath. You're new here, aren't you?
5: New, huh?
4: Yeah, come on, it's a simple question. Do you work here?
5: Work.
4: Yeah.
5: Yes, I work.
4: Uh-huh.
5: Make donkeys.
4: What?
5: I make them.
4: Oh, the stereo radio consoles. Well, why didn't you tell me you were an assemblyman? I wish the front office would let us all in on it when they hire somebody new.
5: I make them.
4: Yeah, Joe, you told me already. Well, I'm glad you can do something.
5: I am expert.
4: Ah, yeah, I'm sure you are.
5: Make them better than Tongwak.
4: Tongwak? Hey, look, I don't remember anybody named Tongwak.
5: I am expert.
4: Well, then, I suggest you set your butt down and start proving it.
5: Almost done. Need shimmer tone. No shimmer tone. Odd. But these other donkeys don't have shimmer tone. Must be okay. I'll put mine here with others. There. Now, must rest before I start on new ones.
4: Oh, head hurts.
5: How did I get here? Is this a dream?
4: No.
5: Great Snell, I must have had amnesia. I ran into a temporal snag. Got to find it again and get out of here back to my own world.
3: An unscheduled visit has ended. Joe, or whatever it is, is departed for his own dimension. It's a small discontinuity in the vast scheme of things, a glitch of little consequence, except for the Twonky.
6: See, time is curved, and eventually it gets back to the same place where it started, and that's called duplication.
7: What's that, dear?
6: I see, yesterday at this time I had a martini. And the time curve indicates I should have another one now. Can you hear me, sweetheart?
7: I'm boring.
6: Okay, you get my point then. Here's another. Time describes a spiral instead of a circle.

0: And that means a double martini tonight.
1: I knew where that would end. Here's a martini. But I'm afraid they don't make infinity-proof gin.
2: Yeah, too bad. That's it. Slowly stirred, not shaken. Great.
1: I'm glad. How are things at the university today?
2: Yeah, the same. Gave one lecture this morning, then graded midterms all afternoon. How was your day?
1: Boring. But the store did deliver that new stereo console you bought. Do you like it over there by the window?
2: Yeah, that's fine.
1: I think it goes real well with our furniture.
2: I would hope so, considering what it cost. Did you try it yet?
1: Oh, no. The old one was complicated enough. These new electronic gadgets just confuse me. All those buttons and numbers, tapes and CDs. Oh, you need to take a course in how to operate them. No, I just thought I'd wait till you got home so you could play with it.
2: Oh, it's not so hard. I'll show you how. I got some new CDs we can listen to. You'll love them.
1: You really think I can learn to work that thing?
2: Sure. These new ones are pretty good, you know. They do everything but think.
1: I wish they could wash the dishes. Or at least set the table.
2: Well, it can make those chores more pleasant. Look, I'll put on something classical while you finish with the dinner.
1: Okay. Have fun.
2: Okay, let's see how this works. Yeah, it would help to have it pulled in. Yeah, that should do it. Now, the power switch is right here. Ooh, I'm going to broke this short.
3: Psychology pattern checked and recorded.
2: What? It sounded like a ham operator. I didn't think this would get short wave. Yeah, no matter. Where are those CDs? Ah. Good. Nothing like a little Beethoven and a cigarette before dinner.

0: What the hell? Martha.
1: No, John.
0: No. I didn't see that thing. The stereo did not work over and light my cigarette. It hasn't moved. But, no, wait, it is unplugged. I can swear I plugged it in.
1: Gary, dinner.
0: I'm coming.
2: Honey, do you feel all right? You look a little pale.
3: Yeah, I'm okay. I must have dozed off for a minute. Yeah, that's it. It must have been a dream.
2: What's that, honey?
3: Nothing.
2: Well, something must be bothering you. You usually make a pig of yourself on my dumplings, but you've hardly had a bite.
3: I'm sorry.
2: And it's your last chance. For a week, anyway.
3: Yeah.
2: Are you sure you can get along without me?
3: Yeah, I think so. Yeah, sure, I'll be all right. You go on to Denver. You help Carol have her baby. It's all in the family.
2: Well, she is my only sister.
3: I know.
2: And you know how she and Bill are. Quite nuts. They'll need a steadying hand just now.
3: Yeah.
2: Honey?
3: Huh?
2: You did remember to pick up my ticket today, didn't you?
3: Oh, yeah, sure. Here it is.
2: Oh. Oh, this flight is earlier than I thought. Well, I'd better finish packing. I'll be down in a minute.
0: Hello?
4: Hi, Carrie. It's Fitz.
0: Oh, Fitz. What's up?
4: Martha gone?
0: Yeah, I just drove her to the airport.
4: Well, then, why don't you come on over and we'll chew the fat for a while? I've got some pretty good scotch we can tap.
0: I'd like to, but... I'm dead. I got a big day tomorrow. How about a rain check?
4: Sure. You know how it is. I just finished grading a stack of freshman psych papers and felt the need of some intellectual BS to resharpen my mind. Jerry, are you still there?
0: Yeah, sure.
4: Is something the matter?
0: No, I don't think. Wait a minute. Fitz, you still there?
4: Yeah, what's going on?
0: You know those new radio stereo consoles that can do about anything?
4: Yeah.
0: Well,

0: Ken's washing the dishes.
1: Oh?
0: Look, I'm not kidding. Now, maybe I'm having hallucinations or something, but the damn radio is washing the dishes.
1: Wait a minute. This is a gas, right?
0: No. And I don't think it's a hallucination either. That's your territory. Can you come over and test my knee jerks?
1: I'll be there in 10 minutes. Have a drink, Red.
0: Yeah, you're going to need it.
2: Where's my drink?
3: Yeah, my leg is up.
2: Come on in, sit down. Where's your dishwashing stereo?
0: It's in there, too.
2: I thought it was doing dishes.
0: Finished. And then it walked back into the living room.
2: Walk.
0: Yes.
2: Harry, I think maybe you better sit down, too.
0: I'm all right.
2: You say it washes?
0: Mm-hmm.
2: And it walks?
0: Yes.
2: What else would it do?
0: Oh, yes. And it lights my cigarettes.
2: Really?
0: Yes.
2: Is there anything intent to it?
0: Oh, yes. When it came back in here and parked itself, I thought I'd try out the radio. And it worked great on all the stations. Really great. But then when I tried the CD, it wouldn't play at all.
2: Well, minor matter. I can leave it in the house. Uh-huh. Let's take a look at it.
0: That's it. Over by the wall.
2: Hmm. It's a nice one.
0: Mm-hmm.
2: Otherwise, looks rather ordinary.
0: Now stand back and watch this.
2: What?
0: I'm just going to take out a cigarette like this. And...
2: Only thing it can be. Where the hell did you get it?
0: You don't seem too surprised.
2: Well, but I am, though. I mean, I've seen robots on TV and in shopping mall, of course, but I've never seen one that could light your cigarette and made it.
0: Well, how should I know? They're the Mid-Eastern Radio Company, I suppose.
2: Wait a minute. I don't quite understand.
0: There's nothing to understand. I bought this console a few days ago. It was just delivered this afternoon, and then it started doing these strange things.
2: You mean... You didn't know it was a robot?
0: No, of course not. I bought a radio stereo, and the damn thing seems alive to me.
2: Well, I wouldn't say that. It's just some new kind of robot. I mean, what else is there to think? I suggest that you get in touch with the Mideastern people tomorrow and check it out.
0: Yeah, you bet I will. But right now, I'd like to try something else.
2: What?
0: I'd like to see what's inside it.
2: That would be interesting.
0: Yeah.
2: Got a screwdriver?
0: Yeah, here's one. Okay, let's slide that console out so we can see the back. Here. My God. Any screws on this thing?
2: Right. Things have been made out of one solid piece. I wonder how they did that. And these legs, they look like they're some kind of hardened plastic.
0: Yeah, you saw them move. They look like rubber.
2: Yeah, crazy. And there's another thing that doesn't make sense.
0: What else?
2: Well, if someone's made a new specialized sort of robot, why put it in a console like this?
0: Me? I'm afraid of this thing.
2: Do you want to stay at my place tonight?
0: No. I guess not. A robot can't hurt me.
2: I don't think it wants back. It's been helping you, hasn't it?
0: Yeah, I guess you're right.
2: Well, then, that's that. Except for one thing. My drink. I think I can really use it now.
4: This is the Mideastern Radio Company plant. Good morning.
0: Good morning. My name is Terry Westerfield. I got one of your new stereo radio consoles yesterday, and I'd like to ask you a few questions about it.
4: Of course, sir. I hope it's satisfactory. You know, your warranty is good for a year.
0: Yeah, no, it's okay. But who made the thing? That's what I want to know.
4: Oh. Well, I suppose we can find that out. Of course, I will need your stereo number.
0: Okay, that's the number on the back panel?
4: Yes, sir.
0: Okay, I've got it. It's 632.
4: Very well, sir. Our computer records show that you...
0: Yeah. Does it say who made it?
4: No, sir. Would you like to speak to the assembly foreman in charge of this?
0: Yeah. Put him on, will you?
4: Very well, sir. One moment.
5: Assembly, this is
3: Yeah, are you the foreman?
5: Let's see. What can I do for you?
3: Look, I just bought one of your new stereo consoles, number 632. I'd like to find out who made it.
5: For sure, right. The record slips right here.
3: Good, good.
5: What number did you say?
3: 632. What does that mean?
5: I guess no one signed off on the job. Sorry, I guess I can't answer your question. Is that okay?
3: Yeah. It works fine. Look, you might answer another question for me, though.
5: Sure, if I can.
3: How do you open the cabinet?
5: Huh?
3: You know, if you want to see inside?
5: Well, we recommend you take it to the dealer for service.
3: Well, yeah, I know, but how do you open it?
5: Panel in the back.
3: Yeah. Thanks.

0: What do I owe you?
1: That'll be $4, Steven.
0: Okay. Here you are, and keep the change.
1: Yeah, yeah. Thanks. Hey, hey, buddy. You need some help getting in your house?
0: No. I just had a few beers. That's all.
1: It's
0: no problem.
1: Okay. Good luck.
0: Well, no problem. What's going on? Let go of me.
2: What the hell was that? That light.
0: Hey, what did you do? My beers. I can't feel them anymore. How?
2: What a dirty trick. Listen,
0: whatever you are, you mind your own business. If I want to get drunk, I'll get drunk. And I don't need your help to get sober.
2: What am I doing? I'm like sleeping in
0: stereo.
2: I gotta get control of myself. Easy, Gary. Take it easy. Yeah, okay. Forget about the robot. Forget my morning lecture. Just a chapter or two of this.
0: Hey, wait a minute. I need that book. Just give it here. Give it.
3: All right. There, damn it. You try coming through a locked door. All right. You can have the book. Take it.
0: Yes.
4: Gary, it's me. Sis, what's up?
0: Plenty. This damn robot's getting out of hand.
4: What did it do now?
0: Well, for openers, it sobered me up.
4: That doesn't surprise.
0: No, I mean, it really sobered me up. From a solid 12-beer drunk. It took me nearly two hours to get in that shape, and the thing wiped out all the effects in a couple of seconds. Just by shining some kind of light ray on me. It doesn't make sense.
4: It might. A vibrationary equivalent of thiamine chloride, perhaps.
0: What? In a light ray?
4: There's vitamin content in sunlight. Who knows? But the important point is that the gadget, whatever it is isn't merely a robot.
0: You're telling me. It's a dictator. It wouldn't let me read the book I needed for my lecture tomorrow either. It managed to pick the lock on my bedroom door to come after it.
4: Sounds like it's really starting to interfere with you.
0: Look, I'm really afraid of this thing.
4: I still don't think that it means you any harm, but you're welcome to spend the night at my place.
0: No. No. No damn stereo is going to chase me out of my own house. I'll take an axe to the thing first.
4: Well, you know what you're doing, I suppose. Phone me if anything else happens.
0: Yeah, okay. Otherwise, I'll see you tomorrow at lunch.
5: Hi, Carrie.
6: Yes?
5: Sit down. No more problems last night, I guess?
6: Oh, I just didn't sleep too well, that's all.
5: What's that?
6: The library's copy of Hassan's Social Literature. Then won't let me have mine. But there's something funny about this book.
5: Funny?
6: Yeah.
5: I don't.
6: Look, this morning I went into the library and I looked at this book. I read it all right, but it doesn't. It didn't mean anything to me. It's just words.
5: Read it now.
6: I don't think I can.
5: Go on.
6: Okay, I'll try. Camp. I can see it. But it doesn't make any sense.
5: Hmm.
6: Hey, what do you think?
5: That this machine, or whatever it is, has started to affect you. Maybe implanted some kind of blocks in your mind.
6: Blocks?
5: Yeah. Listen, if you'll come to my office tomorrow, I'll give you a few tests and maybe we can find out some answers. I'll tell you this. This thing is starting to scare me now. You better stay at my place tonight.
6: Thanks. No, I can handle it.
7: Hello?
5: Martha, good morning. When did you get back?
7: About an hour ago. Can you come over? I'm worried about Carrie.
5: What's the matter with him?
7: I don't know. Please come right away.
5: I'll be right there.

0: Thank God you're here.
1: Where's Terry?
0: He's right here in the living room. There, by the window.
1: Terry, how do you feel?
0: Good. Should I call a doctor?
1: Have you noticed anything?
0: Oh, why?
1: Sit down. So we figured it was more than a robot. Somehow it's been readjusting Terry. And now it looks like it's taken away most of his initiative.
0: But nobody on Earth could have made something like that.
1: I agree. Seems to be the product of a well-developed culture, quite different from ours. On some other planet, perhaps. It's such a specialized thing that it naturally fits into a complicated culture. But I do not understand why it looks exactly like a Mid-Eastern radio stereo console.
0: Camouflage?
1: But why? Let's look at this logically. Imagine a civilization where a gadget like that has its place.
0: I can't think about that. Fence, I'm too worried about Terry.
2: I'm on it.
1: Monitor. In this civilization, perhaps everyone has it. Only a few. Ones who need it.
0: By destroying initiative?
1: I don't know. It worked that way in Carrie's case.
0: I don't want to talk anymore. Carrie needs a doctor. After he's tended to, then we can decide what to do about that thing.
1: It would be rather a shame to wreck it. But the only thing.
0: Oh, Fitz, look out!
3: What? Hey, go!
0: Fitz, are you all right? I'm okay, but it grabbed you, and that beam of light, what did it do to you?
1: I don't know.
0: Stereo, Fitz, what did it do?
1: Stereo, I'm afraid I'm not much of a repairman.
0: Oh, it did do something, just like it did to Carrie. It's a monster!
1: Calm down, Martha. Fine, Stereo. Carrie told me it had all the latest gadgets.
0: You told me it changed Carrie. Don't you even remember?
1: What? I'm sorry, I can't quite understand what you're talking about. Now, I'm afraid I've got to go, or I'll be late for my class. See you soon.
0: Carrie, please come back.
1: Yes, Martha.
0: Let's be stopped.
1: What are you doing?
0: It must be destroyed,
1: Martha. No.

0: I remember the stereo, the damn stereo. Tried to kill Martha. My God, that's the last thing you'll ever
1: Subject, basically, unsuitable. Elimination, necessary. Preparation for next subject, completed.
0: All right, we'll take it. You're doing the right thing. It's quiet, isolated, and the price is quite reasonable.
2: Yeah.
3: I don't know about that. But it's just what we've been looking for.
0: Of course, an unfurnished place would run a good bit less, but...
2: Well, see, we haven't been married long enough to get any furniture.
4: Oh.
2: I think this will work out just fine. I kind of like the furniture.
3: Who lived here before?
4: Some people named Westerfield, I think. Yes, I got it for less than just about a week ago. It's a nice place. If I didn't own my own house, I'd jump at it myself.
0: All right. Hey, this is a nice stereo.
4: Uh-huh.
0: Honey, check this out. It's a new one, isn't it?
3: Come on, honey. I'd like to take a look at the kitchen.
4: You're really going to love the kitchen.
5: 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The alien Joe was played by Matthew Scott Carleton, and the foreman was Gary Moody. Other characters were portrayed by Fleur Phillips and Oscar Wills. 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
5: Our cast featured Greg Loso as Kerry, Mary Chris Wall as his wife Martha, and Charles Carroll as Fitz. The alien Joe was played by Matthew Scott Carleton, and the foreman was Gary Moody. Other characters were portrayed by Fleur Phillips and Oscar Wills. 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

0: 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If you stop eating bird's eye beef burgers and eat these cheap ones...
1: All right.
0: You'll save Mum enough money to buy me a Leeds United tracksuit.
1: Fantastic.
0: I mean, they look the same, don't they?
1: Might look the same, but they don't taste the same.
0: You can't tell the difference.
1: Well, I can. The cheap one's yours.
2: Bird's eye. Somehow other beef burgers just don't taste the same.

0: once upon a time there was an engineer.
1: Choo-choo Charlie was his name, we hear.
0: He had an engine and he sure had fun. He used good and plenty candy to make his train run.
2: Charlie says, love my good and plenty. Charlie says, really ring the bell. Charlie says, love my good and plenty. Don't know any other candy that I love so well.
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4: This is Nelson Olmsted.

Turn down the lights. Sink back in your chair and don't look into the shadows. In the shadows, there may be moving things. Tonight, it may be

0: Good evening. This is Ben Grauer introducing tonight's tale of terror, told by Nelson Armstead on the National Broadcasting Company's presentation of Sleep No More. The story of terror can be as simple as a sheeted ghost rattling chains. It can be a complex and hidden world of horror, lurking in such unholy dimensions as only the dead and the moonstruck can glimpse. Or it can be those terrible, fathomless shadows which lie buried deep in the primitive mind of civilized man. And for this evening, well, Nelson Armstead, tell us about this evening's story.
1: Thank you, Ben. Our first story tonight is by a writer who is a master at what, for want of a more descriptive phrase, we might call the clever story. Even if you have never read any of John Collier, which I don't believe for a moment, I'm sure you'll agree that he is a master of this sort of thing after you've heard, Thus I Refute Beelzebub.

0: There goes the tea bell,
1: said Mrs. Carter.
0: I hope Simon hears it.
1: They looked out from the window of the drawing room. The long garden, agreeably neglected, ended in a waste plot. Here a little summer house was passing close by beauty on its way to complete decay. This was Simon's retreat. It was almost completely screened by the tangled branches of the apple tree and the pear tree, planted too close together as they always are in suburban gardens. They caught a glimpse of him now and then as he strutted up and down, mouthing and gesticulating, performing all the solemn mumbo-jumbo of small boys who spend long afternoons at the forgotten ends of long gardens. And Betty said, well, there he is, bless him.
0: Yes, playing his game,
1: said Mrs. Carter.
0: He won't play with any of the other children anymore. And if I go down there, oh, the temper. And he comes in tired out.
1: He doesn't have his sleep in the afternoons.
0: But you know what Big Simon's ideas are. Let him choose for himself, he says. That's what he chooses. And he comes in as white as a sheet.
1: Oh, look, he's heard the bell, said Betty. The expression was justified, though the bell had ceased ringing a full minute ago. Small Simon stopped in his parade. They watched him perform certain ritual sweeps and scratchings with his little stick and come lagging over the hot and flaggy grass toward the house.

0: Mrs. Carter led the way down to the playroom or garden room, which was also the tea room for hot days. It had been the huge scullery of this tall Georgian house, and now the walls were cream washed, and there were coarse blue nets in the windows, canvas-covered armchairs in the stone floor, and a reproduction of Van Gogh's sunflowers over the mantelpiece. Small Simon came drifting in and accorded Betty a perfunctory greeting. His face was an almost perfect triangle, pointed at the chin, and he was paler than he should have been. And Betty said, "Oh, the little elf child." Simon looked at her and said, "I am not..." Well, at that moment, the door opened and Mr. Carter came in, rubbing his hands. He was a dentist and washed them before and after everything he did. Mrs. Carter was surprised. "Oh, home already?" And Mr. Carter said, "Not unwelcome, I hope. Two people canceled their appointments and I decided to come home." I said, "I hope I'm not unwelcome."
1: "Oh, silly. Of course not."
0: Small Simon seems doubtful. Small Simon, are you sorry to see me at tea with you?
1: "No, Daddy."
0: "No what?"
1: "No, Big Simon."
0: "That's right. Big Simon and Small Simon. That sounds more like friends, doesn't it? At one time, little boys had to call their father sir. If they forgot, a good spanking. On the bottom, Small Simon. On the bottom." The little boy turned crimson with shame or rage, and Betty, trying to help the situation, said,
1: But now, you see, you can call your father whatever you like."
0: "And what has Small Simon been doing this afternoon while Big Simon has been at work?"
1: "Nothing."
0: "Then you've been bored. Now learn from experience, Small Simon. Tomorrow, do something amusing and you'll not be bored." "I want him to learn from experience, Betty. This is my way, the new way."
1: "I have learned."
0: The boy spoke like an old, tired man, as little boys so often do. "It would hardly seem so, if you sit in your behind all the afternoon doing nothing. Had my father caught me doing nothing, I should not have sat very comfortably."
1: Mrs. Carter said, "Well, he played too hard as usual. He comes in all nervy and dazed. He ought to have his rest."
0: "He is six. He is a reasonable being. He must choose for himself. But what game is this, Small Simon, that is worth getting nervy and dazed over? There are very few games as good as all that."
1: "It's nothing."
0: "Oh, come. We're friends now, aren't we? You can tell me. I was a Small Simon once, just like you, and played the same games you play. Of course, there were no aeroplanes in those days. With whom do you play this fine game? Come on. We must all answer simple questions or the world will never go round. With whom do you play?"
1: "Mr. Beelzy."
0: "Mr. Beelzy? No, I don't believe I know a Mr. Beelzy."
1: "It's a game that he makes up, Simon. I don't make it up."
0: "Well, now, this is telling stories," said his mother, "and rude as well, so we'd better talk of something different." "Well, no wonder he's rude," said Mr. Carter. "If you say he tells lies and then insist on changing the subject, he tells you his fantasy. You implant a guilt feeling. What can you expect? A defense mechanism. Then you get a real lie. Small Simon is in the fantasy stage. Are you not, Small Simon? You just make things up."
1: "No, I don't," said the boy.
0: "You do. And because you do, it's not too late to reason with you. There's no harm in a fantasy, old chap. There's no harm in a bit of make-believe. Only you have to know the difference between daydreams and real things, or your brain will never grow. It will never be the brain of Big Simon. So come on. Let us hear about this Mr. Beelzy of yours. Come on. What's he like?"
1: "He isn't like anything."
0: "Like nothing on earth? Oh, that's a terrible fellow."
1: "I'm not frightened of him. Not a bit."
0: "Well, I should hope not. If you were, you'd be frightening yourself. I'm always telling people, older people than you are, that they're just frightening themselves. Is he a funny man? Is he a giant?"
1: "Sometimes he is."
0: "Sometimes one thing, sometimes another. Sounds pretty vague. Why can't you tell us just what he's like?"
1: "I love him. And he loves me.
2: Love is a big word. That might be better kept for real things like Big Simon and Small Simon.
1: He is real. He's not a fool. He's real.
2: Listen. When you go down to the garden, there's nothing there, is there?
1: No.
2: And then you think of him inside your head, and he comes.
1: No. I have to do something with my stick.
2: But that doesn't matter.
1: Yes, it does.
2: Small Simon, you're being obstinate. I'm trying to explain something to you. Now, I've been longer in the world than you have, so naturally I'm older and wiser. Now, I'm explaining that Mr. Beelzy is a fantasy of yours. Do you hear? Do you understand?
1: Yes, Daddy.
2: He's a game. He is, let's pretend.
0: The little boy looked down at his plate, smiling resignedly.
2: I hope you're listening to me. All you have to do is say, I have been playing a game of let's pretend with someone I make up called Mr. Beelzy. Then no one will say you tell lies, and you will know the difference between dreams and reality. Mr. Beelzy is a daydream.
0: The little boy still stared at his plate.
2: He is sometimes there and sometimes not there. Sometimes he's like one thing, sometimes another. You can't really see him, not as you see me. I am real. You can't touch him. You can touch me. I can touch you. Now, you know the difference between pretend and a real thing. You and I are one thing, he is another. Now, which is the pretend? Come on, answer me. Which is the pretend?
1: Big Simon and Small Simon?
2: Well, my boy, I have said you must be allowed to learn from experience while I go upstairs, right up to your room. You shall learn whether it is better to reason or be perverse and obstinate. Now, go on up. I shall follow you.
0: Mrs. Carter said,
1: well, you aren't going to beat the child, are you, dear?
2: No,
0: said the little boy.
1: Mr. Beelzy won't let him.
2: Go on up with you.
0: Small Simon stopped at the door.
1: He said he wouldn't let anybody hurt me. He said he'd come like a lion with wings on and eat them up.
2: You'll learn how real he is. If you can't learn it at one end, you shall learn it at the other. Be ready for a good solid whipping. But I shall finish my cup of tea first,
0: he said to the two women. Neither of the women spoke. Mr. Carter finished his tea and unhurriedly left the room, washing his hands with his invisible soap and water. Mrs. Carter said nothing. Betty could think of nothing to say. She wanted to be talking. She was afraid of what they might hear.
1: Suddenly it came. It seemed to tear the air apart. Betty jumped out of her chair and said, what was that? He's hurt Small Simon. I'm going up there. Yes, yes, let's go up, said Mrs. Carter. Let's go up. That wasn't Small Simon.
0: It was on the second floor landing that they found the shoe, with Mr. Carter's foot still in it, like that last morsel of a mouse which sometimes falls from the jaws of a hasty cat.

0: clever story indeed, Nelson. And a slightly chilling one, too.
1: Yes, Ben. That's another characteristic of Collier's work. And now for our second story. It's by another favorite author of mine, Nelson S. Bond. This is a story about a place where better books than have ever been published are probably being read. If that sounds a bit confusing, it was meant to. The story is called The Bookshop. In the dead sultriness of the Manhattan midsummer, there was no incentive to write. Marston's apartment was like the inside of a kiln. 2 hours ago, he had stripped off his damp shirt and sat down before his typewriter. Now, for all his labors, he had nothing to show but a dozen crumpled balls of bond paper flung haphazardly in and at the waste paper basket. He read again the 3 chapters he had completed. It was good work, some of the best he'd ever done, smoothly written. The Underlings, a psychological story of defeat and of ones who let themselves be defeated. The fault, dear Brutus, is not with our stars. A good theme. And so far, a good job. But this heat, this overwhelming, enervating heat. He was, Marston realized with a sudden petulant anger, ill, actually and physically ill. He gave up. With a final despairing glance at the fight sheet shining in the typewriter, he rose. He was shocked to find his exhaustion so deep that as he stood, he was dizzy and spots danced before his eyes. But it was brief and it soon passed. There could only be suffocation and discomfort as long as he remained here. Out of doors, it would be hot too, but there might be a ghost of a breeze stirring in the shaded streets down by the river. Marston put on his shirt and coat and went out. He hadn't remembered the little bookshop was along this way. Had indeed quite forgotten the little shop until suddenly there it was, just a few paces before him. Then he recalled the several occasions on which, before, he had seen it and planned to drop in for a browse. Each time, circumstances had prevented his doing so. But now, the bookshop was far from prepossessing in appearance, ancient and musty. How long it had been a fixture in this neighborhood, Boston had no way of knowing. It did, apparently, but a slight business. For of the many who passed it, no one but himself so much as turned a head to peer into its dusty window. He had seen it first a year ago or so, that afternoon when, with poor Thatcher, he had been riding by here on a bus. Thatcher was a minor poet. Not a very good one, but an ardent one. He'd been regaling Marston with an enthusiastic preview of his latest masterpiece, soon to be released. He had said, "Oh, very soon, Marston. Just a few more stanzas and it goes to the publisher. Oh, it's good work, Marston. This isn't like anything I've done before. It's poetry this time, real poetry. Oh, I'm calling it Songs of a New Century. Oh, it'll make me, Marston. This book will give me a reputation. You see if I'm not right. Oh, I say." He stopped suddenly, and Marston, glancing up swiftly, remembered that Thatcher's health was reportedly on the thin edge. The man didn't look at all well. His cheeks were too pale, his eyes too dark and sunken. And Thatcher said,
2: I just remembered a little errand. A chap I have to see in that old bookshop. A chap's an old friend of mine. I'll see you later, Marston. Now watch for the songs.
1: He had, thought Marston regretfully, been mistaken on both counts. They never met again, nor did the new book ever appear. The next day, Marston read his name in the obituary column.

0: All of a year ago, that had been. Since then, Marston had thought often of the little bookshop. It held a sort of a macabre fascination for him, an association of ideas Marston could not explain even to himself. Last winter, when he lay ill of the flu, it had become almost an obsession with him. He experienced an insensate desire to climb from his sickbed and visit it, a curious urge, but one so powerful that when finally he recovered, he did make a special trip to the little shop. But he had chosen a poor time. It was closed. The door was latched and bolted, and the shades drawn tight. Now, however, it was not closed. The shade was up, the door an inch or so invitingly ajar. And though the shop was small, there would be coolness in its musty depths. The sun poured on Marston's head and pressed on his shoulders with a ponderable weight. His head ached, and a dull nausea was upon him. He opened the door and went in. The transition from glaring sunlight to shaded dark was abrupt. At first, he could see nothing. Marston, stumbling forward, bumped against the table. Out of the shadows before him came a quiet, sympathetic voice.
1: Oh, did you hurt yourself, my friend?
0: No, but it's dark in here.
1: Dark? Dark. Oh, yes, yes, it is, I suppose. But peaceful.
0: Marston could see more plainly now. He stood in the center of a small, low-ceilinged room, walled on either side with shelves of books. Beyond the table was a tiny desk, and at the desk a quiet figure sat imperturbably scratching with an old goose quill in a ledger open before him. In the bad light, Marston could not clearly see the proprietor's face, but he saw snow-white hair shining like a halo in the gloom and bent shoulders. There was, he felt, something vaguely familiar about the old man's features, something tantalizingly near the fringes of his memory. It slipped away even as he tried to grasp it, and the proprietor looked up.
1: Who, is there anything in particular, my friend?
0: I'm just looking.
1: Well, there is no need for haste.
0: Marston turned to the shelves. It didn't occur to him at once that there was anything unusual about the books in which he looked. That realization came upon him gradually. Hence, it came as a slow, growing wonder, and not with any deep, sharp sense of shock. He glanced among the row of books. Poetry, plays, novels, essays, texts stood side by side in scrambled heterogeneity. Titles heretofore unknown to Marston. New names and old. Old thoughts and new. Then he saw a thin volume brown with age. The title, Agamemnon. And the author, William Shakespeare. How could this be? What did it mean? Agamemnon and by Shakespeare? He knew of no such title. This was one of two things, either the greatest hoax ever perpetrated, or he had stumbled across an amazing discovery. He reached. Then his hand in reaching paused, for now he saw other titles, equally unknown and equally amazing. King Arthur of Britain by John Milton. The Leprechaun by Don Byrne. Robert Louis Stevenson's Gannon Mills. And Darkling Moors by Jane Austen. The Gargoyle's Eye by Edgar Allan Poe. He had heard no footsteps, but he was aware that at his side now stood the proprietor of the little shop. There was quiet pleasure in the old man's voice.
1: You admire my books, young friend?
0: I don't understand.
1: You are Robert Marston, aren't you? Mm-hmm. Fantasy is in your line. You should appreciate these others.
0: Marston's gaze helplessly followed the proprietor's gesture. He looked upon names as well known to him as his own, but at titles never before dreamed of. The Troglodytes by Jules Verne, Charles Fort's What Unseen Presence, and Lovecraft's bulky Complete History of Demonology. And under these, a smaller volume, a thin, bright volume with untarnished book jacket. Its title, Songs of a New Century, its author, David Thatcher. It was then, suddenly, that Marston understood. A great, dull prescience filled him, and to his host he said in a voice that was strangely tired,
1: Suppose my book. It's here, then? Who? The Underlings? Yes, my son, it's here, too.
0: There was but one copy, fresh and shining new, as if it had this very moment come from the publisher's office. May I?
1: Well, it's your book.
0: And Marston took it down. Oh, Some few changes had been made, he found in the opening chapters, but they were minor editings. Swiftly, though, he read, he knew that he had not been wrong in claiming this as his finest work. There was no mediocrity in this book, no faltering, no stumbling confusion of ideas. Each sentence was perfect, no word or thought or phrase that didn't shine with lustrous purity. This was the book Marston had always meant to write. It was the book he had always known lay somewhere deep within him. Here was the triumphant accomplishment of his writing powers. And Marston, who knew books, knew that this book was great, and that in it, at the end, his skill had attained its full fruition. At the end! He closed the book, and its closing was a small and startling sound in the silence, and he stared at his host, realizing now why he looked familiar. A coldness was upon him, and a sudden fear, and he said loudly, Well, no, not now, old man, not before it's finished. Well, surely you can see it cannot be finished over there, Marston. Nothing is ever perfect on that side. Only in this bookshop are stories and songs high and sweet and true as their authors dreamed them. There, the underlings would be just another book, a cloth-bound, crippled symbol of a dream that died at birth. Thoughts as lofty as the stars, faltering on words too weak to bear them. Only in the library of the left undone may a story reach the heights intended by its creator. Here, beside an epic Homer ever meant to write, and a play that Marlowe planned but did not put into words, Galsworthy's last and greatest romance, 10,000 tales unwritten by 1,000 dreamers, here, the underlings can take its rightful place in the imperishable library of might have been. It is the final price for perfection, and a small one. His voice sighed into silence like the last faint whisper of the ebbing tide. And it seemed to Marston that a new sound reached his ears. It was as though voices spoke to him from some not distant place, voices greeting him in good fellowship, bidding him come in and join their camaraderie. He heard, or thought he did, the laughing voice of Thatcher.
2: Well, now, what's the fuss, old boy? My soul, but you're making an issue of a simple matter.
0: And now the old man held out his hand to Marston. Are you ready now, my friend? But there was the book in his hand, and suddenly there swept into Marston's brain a daring thought. It wasn't yet too late, nor would it be, until that ancient hand met his. Could he but reach the street outside, and with this book, the underlings might yet be given to the world in all its dreamed perfection. He rushed for the door. The worn knob slipped beneath his palm. Behind him, the soft voices rose in a wailing crescendo of dismay. A sigh whispered in his ear. There is no escape, my son. You but delay. Then the door was open. With that precious volume clenched in his hands, he cried aloud his triumph, staggered into the street, running, running. He didn't hear the voices raised in swift warning, nor the startled rasp of the horn, nor the screaming grind of the brakes. He heard only the deafening tumult of the world flaming into oblivion. Then, the silence again, and the soft voices calling him to join them, and the chiding voice of the Ancient One. You but delay, my son. Are you ready now? And a cool hand meeting his own.
3: I couldn't help hitting him, said the truckman.
4: Okay, said the big man in blue. Okay, it wasn't your fault. Where'd he come from, anyhow?
0: A witness pointed with a shaking finger.
3: Why, over there, officer. That vacant lot across the street. Yeah, I saw him wandering around in there, mumbling to himself. Why, I think he must have had a sunstroke the way he acted. That property's been vacant for years.
4: Well, I'll take your name. Anybody recognize him?
3: Oh, let's see that book he was carrying. Maybe it's got his name in it.
0: Someone handed the book to him. He leafed through the volume briefly, tilted back his cap, and scratched his forehead.
4: Hey, this is the queerest looking book I ever saw. Look, 3 chapters printed, and the rest of it nothing but blank pages.

0: You can turn up the lights now. You can look around you. Nobody's there, really. Everything is all right, isn't it? You have just heard two stories told by Nelson Olmsted. The first was Thus I Refute Beelzy by John Collier. The second, The Bookshop by Nelson S. Bond. And what do you have on the board for next week, Nelson?
1: Ben, one of my great favorites among great suspense stories, The Escape of Mr. Trim by Irvin S. Cobb. I hope you can be with us.
0: You have been listening to Sleep No More, an NBC Radio Network production directed by Daniel Sutter. Mr. Olmsted's albums are recorded exclusively for Vanguard Records. Until next week, when Nelson Olmsted will again be here in person, this is Ben Grauer.

0: Here, do you know something? If you stop eating bird's-eye beak burgers and eat these cheap ones...
1: Aye.
0: You'll save Mum enough money to buy me a Leeds United tracksuit.
1: Fantastic.
0: I mean, they look the same, don't they?
1: Might look the same, but they don't taste the same.
0: You can't tell the difference.
1: Well, I can. The cheap one's yours.
2: 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Somehow other beef burgers just don't taste the same.

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0: Goodbye. Have you heard the story? The Lost Black Crow Mine? Huh? And listen while I have a chance. The park sands of the desert near the ghost town of Split Bay, Arizona. A party of three men and a lone woman are groping their way through the blistering heat. All around them are bare, rocky hills, and nothing else as far as the eye can see.
1: Once I saw a man dying in the desert. It was swollen like a balloon, and his face was kind of blue.
2: And I knew the desert would be hot in the middle of summer, but I didn't think it would be as bad as all this.
1: Give us a drink of water, dear.
2: Not on your life. We're going to need the precious little we've got before we're through.
1: Look at Derek. He's almost done in.
3: I'm all right.
2: The girl, buddy. I need every drop up in case to get off my toe, and I wouldn't have to.
1: Yeah, me, we're lost right now.
2: Shut up with that kind of talk, Pete. You're acting just like an old woman.
3: Maybe Pete's right, sir. You know that we...
2: So you're fighting him with him, are you?
3: But you have to listen to me.
2: Oh, no, I'll listen to me. But it's a little too late for that. If he hadn't done so much looking to you, he wouldn't be out here looking for a friend of mine that probably doesn't even exist. Because it's some wild story your grandfather told you. Yeah, I'll listen to reason, okay?
3: I just know there's a mine up there, no rich one. I know it.
2: Well, we're not out here now, and I'm not going to give up looking for the Black Crow mine until I've crawled over every inch of this desert.
1: Yeah, look at our guide. Well, what's ahead there? Don't tell me he knows where he's going.
3: He's been zigzagging and stumbling for the last...
2: An old man, remember. But he knows this desert. Practically lived on it all his life, they told us.
3: Well, why did he wander off like that? Why didn't he stay close by? Oh, maybe we shouldn't have kept on after the burrow broke its leg.
1: Well, I heard him muttering to himself and sort of cackling.
2: What's the habit? He's been alone most of his life, I reckon. Look, you two, save your breath, keep your mouth shut, and you won't get to this.
1: Okay, but it seems to me that we're going around in circles.
2: If we find that mine of Betty's granddad's, we'll be going in the bus circle. Now, come on, let's move faster. Maybe you're lagging behind the guy instead of him running off the bus.
1: Stop
3: in there.
1: Yeah, I guess.
2: Well, there's a guy over yonder someplace. Hey, look. Down the path. Footprints. Two or three steps of them. Why? Those are our footprints. We've been going in circles. Why not loony guy that I'll get him. Fargo! Hey, Fargo! Where are you?
1: Hello, I never did. Had a wild gleam in his eye.
3: Yeah, I noticed it, but I put it down to flesh and gold. A lot of folks get that gleam.
1: Here he comes, behind that big rock.
3: Oh, Jeff, couldn't you have found somebody who would...
2: He's the only one in these parts who knows the country. Fargo! Come here!
3: Boy, look at that.
2: His mouth hanging open. He's got him. How are you supposed to do it? Listen, Fargo, I don't know what your game is, but you're not playing square with it. We paid you to show us where the Black Crow mine is. Now you're leading us around in circles.
4: I done what it said.
1: Oh, what do you mean?
4: This is it.
1: The mine. Where's the mine?

0: He doesn't know any more about that mine than we do.
1: Oh, are you crazy? Let me handle this. Look, Fardo, I gave you $100 to take it to the Black Crow. Are you going to take it, sir, or will
2: I? Said I'd show you where it is. Hey, it's not there.
1: Why, you dirty cheat. Just let me get my hands on you.
0: Can we have a gun?
1: Oh, he hasn't got a gun. I'll shoot it. Now, here, Fardo. It's $50 more. Now, will you take it the rest of the way?
2: All the money she got can't make me budge another step.
1: But why?
2: There's something awful terrible about the Black Crow.
0: Did you hear that, Jeff?
1: What about the Black Crow? Well, Fardo, what's terrible about it? It's $25 just to tell us about this.
2: No. No. Keep your money. I don't want it. I don't want it.
1: You come back here. Stop him. We never could find our way back to Felipe.
2: Fardo!
1: Let's go get him. Fardo!
3: Steady. Stay here. Please. You're running.
0: Poor old man. Mine is gone.
1: If we can catch him, we'll be gone.
3: All right, stop him.
2: Don't you hurt me. Don't you go ahead of me.
1: We aren't going to hurt you. You shouldn't run.
3: There's a long way from water on
1: his... Come on, Fardo. Let's get this over with.
2: I'll get your hands off.
0: Look out, he's got a knife.
1: Fardo, put that up. Grab his arm, please. Get that knife away from him.
3: He's like a wildcat.
1: Drop it, Fardo. You'll cut yourself, we're not sure.
3: Drop that knife. Let's go of it.
1: Hang on to that hand of his feet. Quick, try it. He's breaking loose. Hold him down. That's his feet. Hold him.
0: He's been dead.
1: Here's a knife. Come here, Sally. Got it. Right in the chest.
0: Oh,
1: Hudson, do something. He's dead. I didn't mean to do it. For the next time, that's all I know. It's devil. Maybe it's better this way.
0: What do we do? I'm going to find a way out of this desert.
1: Never mind that now. We've got to give the old man a decent burial. Can't leave him out here for the buzzards.

0: suppose we give up looking for the mine now. Let's turn back toward Felipe while there's still a chance of tracking our old footprint.
1: I got a hunch we're pretty near the mine. That's the thought, we'll never get this close to it again.
0: Only we are close to it.
1: You can't think about that now, Pete. It wasn't your fault.
0: Well, if we turn back after that burrow broke its leg, how are we going to carry any gold even if we do find it?
1: Our job is to mark the mine, find out if it's got gold in it, and then come back with plenty of equipment.
0: Didn't you find out any more information about this mine than you got from old Sarvo?
1: Not much.
2: I didn't know any more than what Grandpa told me when I was a little girl.
0: How come they call it the Back Crow?
1: Well, from what I gathered, about 25 years ago, there was a prospector in Felipe called Jim Brannan. Well, one day he came into town with chunks of the richest gold I've ever seen in his part. I asked him where he found it. He wouldn't tell. But he did tell how he found it.
0: Yeah, go on.
1: Well, he said he was walking out on the desert when a big black crow flew over his head and motioned him to follow him.
2: Well, it sounds like a fairy tale to me.
1: Brannan said he followed the crow and they finally came to this very rich mine. Brannan had a very bad reputation for being a liar and nobody believed him.
0: Well, did he bring back any more gold?
1: No. The next time he went to the mine, he never came back.
2: Never came back?
1: No. And a lot more people who went looking for the black crow never came back.
0: You knew all that, but you let me bring Betty out here.
1: She was determined to go. Besides, I thought a lot of that story might just be true.
2: Well, maybe they'll keep a weather eye out for a crow. Yeah.
1: Hey, look down on the path.
0: What?
2: What's it? Oh, Tin Can.
1: Yeah, way out here in the desert. Been there for years. But we rusted the pieces. Come on. Hey. Hey, look what's in it. Gold all.
0: Go.
1: Let him have a look. Golly, it is. Gold.
2: What do you suppose it
1: is? That's the richest one I've ever seen.
0: Pour some of it in my hands, Jack. Let me hold some of it. Something made me kiss that camp. If I hadn't, we'd never have
2: found. The mine must be nearby then. Your hunch was right, sir.
1: Wait. There's a scrap of paper in the bottom of the can, all brown and dry.
0: It must be an old claim or something.
1: Let's take a look. Writing's almost faded very well. Can't make out some of the words, but it says, "Dear partner, if you look in that hole, find this, you are... Well, lucky.
0: I guess it is. I don't know.
1: Go back.

0: is it worse?
1: This is practically impossible.
2: Yes, sir. This big rock. No. That's where I can make out.
1: That must be the big rock you left right over there.
0: Yeah.
1: And that's where the mine is, or I miss my guess. Come on. Talk about luck.
0: Something's funny about this.
1: Maybe we aren't near the mine at all.
0: What do you mean?
1: Didn't the note say that? But look at this handful of soil I just picked up. Now, isn't anything like that ore world back in the tin can? It's highly different.
2: Well, we'll only look behind that rock. But the note said to go back if the mine wasn't there. And then the red dragon faded out. I wonder.
1: Oh, here's the rock. Hey, look at that crow.
2: Look over there.
1: Human skeleton.
2: Oh, it's terrible.
1: Look at those skulls, I know. Sober look, don't
2: you? Look, I can't stand it.
1: That's what we had. Pumpkins at the grocery. They didn't die a natural death. Somebody killed them and...
2: Just get out of here.
1: Yeah, come on.
0: Those bones. They were so clean and flat. Those people...
2: Oh, stop talking like that. Bad enough that I think what could have happened. Let's go back to Foley's head.
1: There's a lot of gold up around here someplace waiting for someone.
2: Well, gold doesn't seem very important to me right now.
1: Over yonder where those red hills are rising out of the sand. I guess that's where the gold ore came from. Let's make for that direction.
0: Yes, look. Looks like running across that drive.
1: No. It's picking up a lot of gold.
0: Yeah.
1: I bring him into focus with the two of them. Two officers.
0: Oh, the coyote. One of them is a coyote, but the other.
1: Good Lord.
2: What is it?
1: Can't be. It's not out here.
0: What is it?
1: Let's see the glass. Don't bother me. Hey, whatever it is, it's like an ace. Coyote, it's a good thriller.
0: Running on all fours after the coyote.
1: Let me see.
0: Now he's roared up. He's running upright like a man.
1: Standing alone in the most amazing easy.
0: I've practically caught up with the coyote.
1: He got him. Killed him in his claws.
0: Happy,
1: eh?
0: I'll feel
1: the
0: after all.
1: Oh. Look at this. Look at this one twist of his
0: paw. Now, take a look at that. Here.
2: Of course, what is it?
0: I don't know. Where is that? Good God. Can't eat it. He's tearing the coyote to pieces. Tearing it apart like it was made out of paper. Oh, he's...
2: Hey, what is it?
0: He's lapping with blood.
2: Power down there. And the man called that note. Now we know how those bones are stacked neatly back there on the farm.
0: Now that we know the truth, what are we going to do?
2: Oh, yes, let's go back. Please. We haven't got a chance to find that mine. Neither did an enemy.
1: I'm going on. We've got a gun and a few supplies. If we're careful, nothing will happen. Besides, it might be months before we come back, and besides, someone else might beat us to it.
0: Fact check or that.
1: I'll go alone if necessary.
0: So, I would be careful.
1: Buddy?
2: Oh, we will.

0: cheat and jest all through the powerful binoculars. Will they find the lost Black Crow mine? The hermit will tell you before the night is done.
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0: On through the desert, good jets, Pete and Betty, glancing fearfully from time to time over their shoulders.
2: Sweetest trap I've ever seen in my life. Just look at those bare, rocky hills around us.
3: Well, it's kind of pretty if you can keep your mind off that horrible creature we saw back there.
2: Well, we haven't got much more to go. A quick look around and we'll head back. That is, unless we can find the mine.
4: Okay, what do we do?
2: Pete, you take the left wall of the canyon and go towards that saddle.
4: Okay.
2: Betty, you and I will do the same on the right side. We'll meet right over in there.
3: Oh, Jeff, don't you think we ought to stay together?
2: No. We'll never be far apart, just a few rocks and a key between us. We can yell to each other. Besides, this will save a lot of time. We can't hold out much longer, you know.
3: Oh, I do think so, but...
2: Okay, will you be Pete?
4: Yeah, sure, fine.
2: Let's get going, then. Now, don't forget, Pete. Keep talking to us.
5: Yeah, sure.
3: And be careful.
5: I'll help you.
2: Come on, Betty. You follow me.
3: Together,
2: Jeff.
3: I'm afraid.
2: As long as I have my rifle here, nothing is going to happen to us.
3: But sometimes Pete gets awfully reckless.
2: Forget about Pete and keep your eyes open. Oh, it's just late after being quiet. It's just on my nerves.
5: Yeah. Daddy! What is it, Pete? What are you doing? I found it! Don't go!
3: Go. You found no gold.
5: Pete! Stay where you are!
3: Keep shouting so we can find you.
5: Over here. Under this
3: glass
5: of rock. Can you see it?
3: Yes. But keep shouting. Which is a stick in here?
2: Come on, Betty.
3: You suppose you found the mine?
2: It's the gold anyway. It's about time we were having some luck.
3: Yes, yes. Yes, yes. Huh? Open that lid.
2: The monster.
3: It's good, Betty. I knew it. Oh,
2: it's horrible. Must be right over Pete. He's crouching.
3: Pete, look out!
2: Keep yelling, Betty. Try to attract the monster's attention. I'll pop him off before he can get
3: out. Oh, Pete, the monster! He's not about you! Oh, where's the monster?
2: It's too late. He's gone.
3: Dad.
2: Can you see them?
3: Oh, before he kills Pete.

0: Stay behind me. There's no answer. The mask may have knocked Pete out and is laying in wait for us.
1: No. There's a clearing right under the lid. There's no sign of anything like him.
0: There's Pete's hat. Look, he's standing right here.
1: There's
0: blood. Pete up and carried him off.
1: So we should have told him.
0: We can't talk about that now. We've got to find which way they went.
1: There's the gold spilling out of that old rotten sack.
0: Yeah, probably some other poor devil got hurt while lugging it from the mine.
1: Mary Pratt, look.
0: Come on, Wyatt. Come on, we've got to save him.
1: The story goes that it didn't die. It was supposed to have been 2 years later. And nobody believed the yarn, really.
0: Here we are. Betty, you'd better stay out here.
1: No. I don't want to come with you. I'm afraid to stay alone.
0: All right. Let's go. You've got the flashlight?
1: Yeah.
0: You hold the light in front of me, and I'll walk ahead with a gun.
1: Jesus,
0: he's going to
1: sound.
0: Oh, Jill, I'm going to do it, do you?
1: She can't even walk on us. Run, baby. Run. She's falling down the ladder.

0: Sandy.
1: Where are you?
2: I can't see you, but you were there.
0: Yeah, I got through. Something knocked a gun on my hand. A rocket, yes.
2: It's about 10 feet ahead of you.
0: Did you see that black devil?
2: Up again. A ledge. He's watching you.
0: Get that gun.
2: Don't move. It's
0: got a trap. If I move, Troy, he'll jump down on me like a good old Pete. God, what a bold thing.
2: He had taken from his mouth.
0: Just stop and get that gun.
2: I see my heart of a red sparkle again. You're going to have a pinch tonight, aren't you?
0: Stop it.
2: I'm going to help you. I'm going to help you. I'm going to help you find that in a dream.
0: Come on. I'll
2: figure out.
0: Something only.
2: Yes. Please. Please.
0: I can't stand you. Then you hit you.
2: Good work.

0: There you are. Are you all right?
1: Oh, God. Oh, God. Oh, God. Oh, God. Oh, God.
0: Shut your eyes. Don't look at him. I'll see if I can shove this rock away. Oh, that's such a thing. He's not exactly a wild animal. Oh, I swear he might be

0: not happen. Send them on.
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1: Mommy, is that it? Is that the one with Daddy on it?
2: Billy, I told you before, Daddy's spaceship arrived here several hours ago. The spaceship from Mars has been here since 11 o'clock.
1: Then where is he? Why don't I see my daddy?
2: Because, darling, all the soldiers have to go through quarantine and army regulations and all sorts of things.
1: Why, my daddy's a space soldier. I'll bet he had all sorts of adventures. I'll bet he had...
0: Attention, please.
2: Quiet, Billy. Listen.
0: All relatives of military personnel of rocket ship Militant Flight 82 from Mars, holding blue cards, report to Gate 5.
2: Oh, Billy, that's us. The soldiers are going to come out in a few minutes. Come on, darling, come on.
1: Will he know me, Mama? Will Dad know me? Will I know him?
2: Watch where you're walking, Billy. Of course he'll know you, dear. He'll see me first, and then he'll see you.
1: All I ever saw was his picture.
2: Stand by that rope, Billy. We can see Gate 5 from here.
1: Boy, he'll tell me all about the war on Mars.
2: Oh, Billy, it's so good to have him back. 5 years. 5 long years.
1: Can I see the spaceship later, huh, Mom? Later, maybe?
0: Relatives of military personnel of spaceship Militant, please do not cross the white line.
2: They're starting to come out now.
1: Oh, look! That man there in the white uniform, he's an atomic gunner. My picture book tells all about them.
2: 11 weeks on a spaceship getting to Mars. 11 weeks coming back to Earth. And more than 4 years fighting on Mars. 5 years. Billy, stand back. Don't cross the white line.
0: Flight 7, rocket ship freighter from Earth to Moon, will blast off in 8 minutes. From Rocket Cradle 9, West Section, clear area, clear area.
1: Over there, look, Mommy, a band. They're going to play music.
2: They're welcoming the soldiers home, Billy. The first soldiers home from the war on Mars.
1: More soldiers are coming out, Mommy.
2: Oh, Billy, I'm so excited.
1: Do you see him yet? Hey, Mom, that's a rocketeer with the green uniform. Oh, boy, he shoots rocket guns.
2: I don't see him. I don't see him yet. So many men, so many.
1: Can I have a drink of water, Mama? I'm thirsty.
2: I don't see him yet. I still don't see him.
1: I want a drink.
2: Billy, not now. Oh, look, I think that's Daddy. No. No, it's not. Oh, Michael, where are you?
1: I'm going to show my daddy my toy gun. We'll play space soldier together. We'll have fun,
2: Billy. Billy, I see him. I see your daddy.
1: Where? Which one is he?
2: Wave to him, Billy. He's looking around to see if we're here. In the yellow uniform over there. Michael! Michael, darling, here we are, Michael!
1: He sees us, Mommy. He's running to us. He's pushing the other people away.
2: Oh, he looks so wonderful. Tired. Michael! Michael!
1: Mommy, why are you crying?
2: Because he's come home, dear. Michael's come home.
1: Hey, Dad! Here we are! Yoo-hoo! Hey, Daddy!
2: Here he comes. Oh, Michael!
3: Mary. Mary, darling.
2: So long since I've held you. But, Michael, you've got to meet your son.
3: Hello, son.
2: Hello. Is that all you've got to say to your daddy?
3: Oh, he doesn't have to say anything. Just let me look at him.
2: Oh, you've got forever to do that now, darling. Because you're home. Our soldier has come home.

0: 3 o'clock in the afternoon, Mom. Why is Daddy asleep?
1: He was tired, Billy. He wanted to rest.
0: He didn't talk much when we came home, did he?
1: No, but he will. You and he will have a lot to talk about.
0: Hey, I think I heard him getting up.
1: Well, we'll open the door carefully and peek in. Now be quiet in case he's still asleep.
2: It's all right. I'm awake.
1: Oh, well, you slept 2 hours.
2: Oh, I haven't been asleep. I'm just lying here.
1: Is something wrong, Michael? Do you feel all right?
2: Oh, sure, sure. Just can't get used to being home.
1: I'll make a snack for you. Billy, now you can talk to your father.
2: Come here, son. Sit on the bed.
0: Okay, Dad.
3: I'll call you when everything's ready.
2: What do you want to tell me, Billy?
0: I don't know.
2: But your mother said...
0: Well, do you like me?
2: Well, of course I like you.
0: Will you play with me?
2: Well, I'm a little tired, son, but I guess it can be arranged. What do you want to play?
0: Soldiers, space soldiers. You're a soldier and
2: play something else.
0: You don't like me.
2: Just play something else, that's all.
0: But all the kids think it's swell my dad's a space soldier. Nobody else in my gang has a dad who's gone to Mars. I told him when my dad came home, he showed me how to play real soldier and
2: stop
0: we
2: it,
0: have
2: stop
0: fight.
2: Talking about it.
0: Yes, sir.
2: And don't say yes, sir, to me. I don't ever want to hear you say that. Well, stop crying. Men aren't supposed to cry. Space soldier. For 200 years, the world hasn't had a war. For 200 years, the human race finally got peace. Federated world in the years after 2000. Science flourishes. Civilization grows. Then we learn how to travel in outer space. First the moon for scientific observations. Then we go on to other planets. Mars. The one planet we know is capable of sustaining human life. And all the 200 years of peace gets rotted away. Because the Earth wants to explore Mars and the Martians object. New worlds to conquer where the Columbuses of 2,000 plus. And the interplanetary war begins. We have to fight for every canal, every inch on Mars. Well, I don't want any son of mine thinking it's so great. I hate it. Hate it.
0: I was going to play space soldier with...
2: Space soldier. What do they do? Fill you full of the romance of Mars, the mysteries of the unknown? How can you or anybody on this particular world know what it's like in that unhuman place called Mars? Play, space soldier, play. I remember the patrol. Patrol into the red grass. Blades sharp as swords and covered with that sickening ooze of the Martian vegetation. We went on patrol, 14 of us. I was the patrol leader. All right, let's stop a minute.
4: Oh!
5: Again.
2: You see anything?
5: Just the red grass. Wait, about a mile and a half over there, a sand belt.
2: Give me your glasses. Yeah, that's right.
4: Every grass meets the sand belt, we gotta be careful. Those sand spiders, more dangerous than a cobra. One bite and you're dead in half a minute.
2: Men are all wearing shin boots.
5: We'd better put on our masks and gloves, too. Sometimes a spider crawls up the clothing.
2: Okay. Masks and gloves, protective gear.
4: Protective gear?
5: Oh, no. It's too quiet. I've always got the feeling the Martians are around when it's this quiet.
6: Yeah, I know what you mean.
2: We'll go on now. Leo, you take 4 men and cover the left. Use electric rifles.
6: Yes, sir.
2: Admiral Roney, take 4 men and cover the right. Torpedo pistols.
6: Yes, sir.
2: Ted and I'll take the other men and move straight on. Ted, we'll use atomic shell clips in our guns. We meet opposition and have to blast them. Leo's and Mulroney's groups can cover us as we move around the area we've radiated. Better keep our belt Geiger counters handy.
5: Okay, Captain.
2: Let's move.
5: This slime from the grass sticks to everything.
2: Careful. Careful of those sharp rocks.
5: This certainly aren't any Martians on that sand belt, or we'd see them. They're around here at all. They're between us and the sand belt, hiding in this red grass.
6: Look out! What? Jump away! Don't step on it.
5: Good Lord, I didn't see it. A tooth flower.
2: The flowers are hard as ivory. It's a carnivorous plant. If you walk too close to it, it'll bite your leg in half.
5: Mars. The nightmare planet.
2: And we'll keep moving. And keep your eyes peeled for killer vegetation and enemy Martians.
5: Oh, it's getting hot.
2: It always gets like a novel about this time of day.
5: Leo's group is moving ahead. Apparently, they found nothing dangerous yet.
7: Hello! Hello!
2: They're waving. Everything's okay.
5: Don't be too sure. Look over there.
2: Sandstorm. Slipping across the sand belt. They come up in seconds, blast by at hundreds of miles an hour.
6: Everybody down! Hit the set!
2: Blue's all over us. Those grass blades like an Indian saker lying down in a bed of knives.
5: Hug the dirt. Here comes a sandstorm.
7: Seconds.
2: All right. Get up.
5: Good. 7, 8, 9, 10, 11, 12. 12. Two men missing.
2: Here comes Leo.
4: Captain, two men, Davis and Martin.
2: What happened?
4: They're dead, sir. Wind tore Davis' jacket. A sand spider bit him. Wind carried a swarm of them into the grass.
5: What about Martin?
4: Don't know what caused it, but he's dead, all right.
2: Come on. Let's take a look.
4: There he is, sir. His skin is natural, not blue the way it turns when a sand spider kills you.
2: Let me see. Good Lord.
5: What's the matter?
2: The Martians.
4: Martians?
2: They got him during the sandstorm. He must be around somewhere. Look at his back where I opened the jacket.
4: Hit by a sonic beam.
2: Right. Super sound wave gadget of theirs. Turns your guts to jelly. The Martians are here, all right. Now warn the men.
5: Lie down.
2: Give me your pocket magnet speaker, quick.
5: Here you are, sir.
2: Right. Leo, crawl on your belly over to the boys. Keep low.
5: Okay.
2: Let me know when you get there. Meanwhile, I'll talk on the magnet speaker.
5: Yes, sir.
2: The Martians will hear me. So here's some lingo they won't understand.
8: Now, get this. We got company for tea. Be trigger happy and remember the Alamo.
2: Is Leo there yet?
5: Can't see him. Wait, he's coming on the UHF talkie. Snap on your earphone. Okay, Leo.
9: No sign of the enemy. We're fanning out. We're covered by the red grass. We pass word, shoot first.
2: Good.
5: That's an electric rifle.
9: Enemy sighted. The jelly got one. They're east 200 yards.
2: Let's move in. Give them everything.
9: Yes, sir.
2: Come on, Ted.
5: Right with you.
2: Murder trying to crawl through this grass.
5: Torpedo pistols. Our only group has made contact.
2: Leo. Leo.
9: Yeah?
2: Whoever reaches 100 yards, throw atomic grenades.
9: Right.
5: Martians haven't returned any fire yet.
2: Yeah, they're probably waiting till we get closer. And they'll fan the area with that sonic beam of theirs.
9: Shedlow's at 100 yards. He's throwing the cookies any second. Plug your ears.
2: Check.
5: That should have cleaned them out.
2: Well, we've got to be careful. We can't go in to see. We don't have any anti-radiation gear.
5: No sound from the Martians. Nothing.
2: Leo. Leo, any report from you?
9: I think we got absolutely no sign of life.
2: Move south a few hundred yards, then east. Probe their positions.
9: Right.
5: Captain, I'm pretty sure it's all clear.
2: Yeah, you're probably right. I just feel conservative right now.
5: I'll be glad when they verify the Martians are cleaned out. This heat, this stinking grass. What a planet.
2: Well, at least the moon is dead. Why weren't we satisfied when we got to the moon? No, we had to go on to this forsaken... Listen.
5: The sonic beam. The Martians are attacking.
2: They must have had a group to the south.
5: They're shattering them down.
2: Look
5: over there.
2: We can't help him. Just hug the dirt.
5: Look over
2: those
5: hands.
2: Don't you think I know that? What are two of us against a Martian patrol?
5: Try to reach Leo.
2: Leo. Come in, Leo. No response.
5: I gotta get over there.
2: You're staying here. We've got to stay here and try to get out later.
5: But Leo... Leo's my brother. My brother.

0: Well, here's your snack, darling. I hope you like... Where's Billy? I thought he was in here with you.
1: He went up.
0: To play?
1: I don't know.
0: Oh, he has been so looking forward to having his daddy back. All the kids in the neighborhood are waiting to meet you. He's been boasting about you for months, ever since we got word that you were coming home.
1: Yeah, I know.
0: Michael, is something wrong? Did you and Billy have a quarrel?
1: He's a stranger to me, Mary.
0: A stranger? Your own son?
1: He was just a baby when I left. I can't get used to him.
0: Oh, but you will. You can't help loving him.
1: I can't get to know him until he stops this terrible business of reminding me all the time. Reminding me of what I want to forget.
0: But he's proud of you, of what you've done, of what
1: you... Well, I told him what it was really like up there. He ran out of here crying.
0: Michael!
1: Well, what do you want me to do? Throw out my chest and brag about being a hero? Pretend that a planet called Mars, that Satan himself, with the aid of a few million devils, must have created, pretend that Mars is heaven? That fighting a war so far away it takes months to get there is fun for the kiddies? I'm sorry, Mary. Just leave me alone.
0: Michael, this isn't like you.
1: How do you know what I'm like after all these years? I hardly know myself at this moment. 5 years away from people. Away even from the one world in the universe that contains human beings.
0: But there were other men with you all the time. Hundreds, thousands of them. What do you mean you were alone?
1: You don't understand.
0: Michael, darling, I'm worried about you.
1: A spaceship. Half a mile long. 11 weeks in flight. Confined quarters. The same blank faces of men torn from their planet. Catapulted into infinity. A fleck of controlled cosmic dust. Being alone. And on Mars, the base dug underground, living in plastic shells for barracks, never being able to move except on patrols. All of us men in a nightmare. And being alone, in our souls alone. Give me some coffee.
0: All right, Michael. Here you are.
1: Thanks.
0: Michael, you're home now, and you're not alone anymore.
1: Good coffee.
0: Tomorrow afternoon and evening, that is.
1: Yes?
0: I'm giving a party for you. At first, I was going to have it a surprise for you, but I think you should know.
1: I don't want a party.
0: We've our families here, and all your old friends. They want to see you, Michael. Everyone's so happy you're home.
1: Call it off.
0: But, Michael...
1: I don't want to see them. Can't you understand? I don't want to see them. Their smug hellos, their glad you're back chatter, their what's it like in another world and how's Mars, old man, questions. They wouldn't understand the answers if I could somehow force myself to talk about it.
0: But it won't be like that. They love you. They're happy that
1: you're
0: back.
1: For the last time, no.
0: Darling, you can't go on like this. Fighting the Martians in your memories and fighting the human beings who love you. For your sake, Michael, I am not going to call off the party. Everyone is coming just as I planned. And you've got to meet them and see for yourself. You've got to understand for yourself that you are home again on Earth. And that you have a life to live once more.
1: Do you mean that, Mary?
0: I do, Michael, darling, I do. Because I love you.
1: Well, I'm really a stranger in this house. Not really the head of it. Still alone. A barracks filled with chintz curtains.
2: Nirvana!
1: Coffee. All right, Mary. Have your party. Without the guest of honor.

0: could you get out of the house? 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I'll walk forever. Sun shining. Beautiful and peaceful. Trees. Tall trees. Green and yellow leaves. No red grass. No red grass anywhere. The birds. The wonderful sounds they make. 5 years. Never saw, never heard a bird. The only creatures that ever made a sound up there were the Martian Contralis. Fat, greasy lizards that screamed like tortured souls. Look at those flowers. Blue, green, red, orange. Clean, white. Sweet, glorious smell. Peaceful. So peaceful in which to be alone. The grass was short, soft carpet-like blades. A carpet of green, cool and gentle. I'll just sit on the grass. Lie on the grass and rest. Rest and think. Think. Think. I remember when Ted and I got back to command post. The Martian sky was darker. Clouds up there never looked like these clouds. We hadn't spoken to each other for a long while. How we got away alive from the ambush, I'll never know. And now we were coming to the base and the commander.
1: And that's the full report, Captain?
2: Yes, Commander.
3: That's right, sir.
1: A fourth successful ambush by the Martians in as many days. We're going to have to do something drastic to stop it. Air observation doesn't help. Endless miles of grass and sand. The Martians are small. Hide in the stuff. Take on its coloring like chameleons.
2: If it weren't for their sonic beam, those killing sound waves, they could probably handle them.
1: I know.
3: Can't the Earth Science Council work out a defense, sir?
1: Yes, they're trying to. But even if they do, till we get it up here, we'll all be decimated. I'm thinking of an old weapon. Poison gas.
2: That's an outlawed weapon, isn't it, Commander?
1: Outlawed on Earth, yes. But we're not fighting on Earth, Captain. Sometimes I wish they'd never invented spaceships. Well, let's not worry about it now. You may need some rest. Report to the hospital barracks. Take 5 days there.
2: Yes, sir.
1: Oh, one more thing. Lieutenant, of the 12 men on the patrol who were lost, one was your brother, am I right?
4: Yes, sir.
1: I'm sorry.
4: Thank you, sir.
1: Now get to the barracks and get some rest. We've got a lot to do in 5 days. That's all, gentlemen.
3: Commander is sorry. Now get to the barracks.
2: Don't take it so hard, Ted.
3: Oh, why shouldn't I? It isn't just because Leo was my brother, but because he was someone special. Up here on this rotten apple called Mars, we're all people out of touch with the decent things of our world.
2: Now, look, kid.
3: Every man who lives here, lives up here, he's in his own vacuum. Can't believe what's happened to him. Finding himself in a place where things that are unreal to the human mind are everyday realities. But I had something. I had the one thing that made me a human being up here. I had someone who loved me, and whom I loved. And now he's dead, and I've got no one. I'm like everyone else up here now. I've got no one.

0: Mary? Mary? Mary?
1: Mommy isn't here.
0: Where is she, Billy?
1: She was crying. She went next door to the neighbors. Why'd you make my mommy cry? You're not nice. I don't like you.
0: I'm sorry, son. I guess I haven't been very nice at that. Come here, Billy. Son, I brought back a lot of bitterness from the other side of the universe. But a little while ago, I thought back to what another man told me on Mars. And I realized something that I didn't understand at the time. I'll be all right from now on, Billy. You and I are going to be real friends, real pals.
1: Can we play soldiers?
0: How would you like to play baseball or build model jet planes together? Or go on a hike in the woods?
1: Gee, that'd be swell. I'd like that.
0: You didn't care what you did with your dad, just so you did something with him, huh?
1: Mm-hmm.
0: And all you could think of was soldier, because that's what I did. Just proves how right Ted was. To be together and to love someone. That's what makes us human beings.
2: Michael!
0: Hello, Mary.
1: Daddy and I are going to play baseball and have a hike and everything. Oh, Michael. Michael.
0: It's all right now, darling. It's all right. Your soldiers come home.
3: Next week, another exciting and unusual story from the world of tomorrow, from the years beyond 2000 A.D. Be sure to listen. 2000 Plus is produced by Dreyer and Winnelson Productions, Incorporated. In today's cast, Bill Griffiths portrayed Mike, Joan Shea was Mary, Alan Shea was Billy, Charles Smith was Ted, and Lon Clark was the commander. The orchestra was conducted by Emerson Buckley, music composed by Elliot Jacoby, sound Walt Shaver and Adrian Penner, engineer Bob Albright. This is Ken Marvin speaking.

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1: What has a hazelnut in every bite?
2: Sorry!
1: And thick milk chocolate for your delight?
2: Sorry!
1: Nougat and caramel golden light?
2: Sorry!
1: And don't forget the hazelnut in every bite! And again! What has a hazelnut in every bite?
2: Sorry!
1: Thick milk chocolate for your delight?
2: Sorry!
1: Nougat and caramel golden light? And don't forget the hazelnut in every bite!
2: Sorry!

0: We had a party last night. It's one of the places in a worse shape. You know how it is. You leave things overnight, takes twice as long to put them right. 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
5: What does this button do?
6: Right. Nobody press that.
4: In the year 2104, a Federation research cruiser was launched into space. 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Fitted with wall-to-wall monitoring, every moment on board the Really Invincible 3 Macclesfield Division has been transmitted back to Earth. What you are about to hear took place live a while ago, 70,000 light-years from home. Episode 5. The End.
6: Does anyone have any idea where we are?
7: Not a clue.
8: Sorry, sir.
9: Me neither.
4: Friday, the 14th of October.
6: I need a bit more.
7: Well, I'd say we were in uncharted space.
6: Well, that's excellent, isn't it? Shall we chart it?
9: No pencils, sir.
6: What?
9: All the pencils, sir. Broken.
6: Sharpener?
8: Lost.
6: No pens?
7: Ran out.
6: Are you all being difficult on purpose?
7: It has been almost 8 years in space. Things run out, they get lost.
6: Damn it, this is a sophisticated ship. Don't we use computers anyway?
9: I'm afraid they're lost as well, sir.
6: How can we lose the computers?
9: No, they're lost. I've no idea where we are. It's that unknown.
6: Good Lord. This place is too unknown. We're really pushing back the boundaries of humanity.
8: No, we're just lost, sir.
6: Oh, now what? It's emergency code red.
10: It's coming from the canteen, sir.
11: Right, I'll get my gun.
4: Captain Gordon Taylor and his crew are struggling to coast.
11: Stand back. Nobody move.
12: Hiya. What are you trying to do, Melissa? Blast my frappuccino?
6: Yes, careful, Patterson. Looks good, that, Karen. Nice and frothy.
11: Why the hell was the emergency code red given?
12: Oh, sorry, that was me. Now, I've just got this new home furnishings catalogue through, and I thought we should all have a look. It's packed with marvellous practical ideas. I was thinking a floral theme.
4: It is several weeks now since communications expert Karen Trex revealed she was 8 months pregnant.
12: A new kitchen area fitted with Belfast sink.
6: Right.
12: And we'll need a bottle warmer installed on the ferret. Oh, you can stop pointing the gun at me now, Melissa.
11: I knew it was you. I knew it wasn't a real code red.
6: If you knew it was just her, why did you bring a weapon?
11: To shoot her head off!
6: Oh, okay, right. Put the gun down.
11: She's with child. I'm sick of this, sir. We're being ruled by a pregnant woman who's mentally unstable.
12: You're mentally unstable, waving your gun around.
6: She does have a point. Look at this for a storage solution.
11: So, the safe running of a Federation craft is being compromised. As second in command, I suggest I take command.
6: I'm in charge here.
11: With all due respect, sir, you're not. That unborn child is in charge.
6: Well, yes, that's true, but that is not any ordinary unborn child.
11: Oh, here we go.
6: It is a child born of no man.
11: It's born of Stuart Jackson.
6: Oh, hardly think so. Look at him.
9: Yeah, I mean, look at me.
6: And Karen promises me she has been celibate since the day we left Earth. Isn't that right, Karen?
12: Yeah.
6: Karen's child has been fathered by some sort of deity, so I think we should all give her a little space.
11: Let's ask the scientist if that's likely. Clyde 55, back me up here.
7: There are yet many things in the universe that we do not understand.
11: Pregnancy isn't one of them, clone boy. Tell the captain that there is no such thing as immaculate conception.
7: I was conceived in a test tube in a lab. I was in every way immaculate, as were my 137 brothers.
6: You see, we've got science on our side.
11: Fine. So, is there anyone here who thinks I should take charge of this ship?
12: No.
6: See, Patterson? And of course, this is all in keeping with the prophecy.
11: Oh, yeah. The prophecy of, what is it?
6: Steve. The prophecy of Steve. told to me as a young man.
11: But you won't actually say what it is.
6: I will reveal it when it comes to pass.
11: Right. So after it's happened. Mm-hmm. Very handy. I don't need you lot anyway. You carry on. Things will happen soon. You'll see. You'll regret this.
6: I shall take full responsibility.
11: On your head be it, Captain.
6: And on Steve's head.
2: Thank you so much for coming.
6: She is a moody old thing. Sorry, Karen, you were saying?
12: Oh, just, I've made a list of areas that need to be child-proofed. If Stuart could give the gun turret the once-over, see there are no hard corners. Clive, make sure you can bolt your lab door from the inside and outside.
9: How will I get out? Or in?
12: Don't know. And sir?
6: Yes, Karen?
12: I don't know what direction we're travelling, but it's making me nauseous.
6: OK, people, let's change course. Which way, Karen?
12: That way.
6: That way, everybody. So, set a course for that way.
4: Events are taking a dangerous turn.
12: Oh. And I think we're going to have to get the whole of Level 2 fitted with child gates.
9: Yeah.
4: Chief Engineer Stuart Jackson is worried.
9: Carol, don't you ever think we're making the captain look like an idiot?

0: Tora sent a mail back to HQ. She's up to something.
1: What are you suggesting?
0: Well, that we come clean.
1: What? Say the baby's yours?
0: Yeah.
1: For a big court martial.
0: I'm ready for that.
1: Well, I'm not. And to be honest, the baby will have better childcare facilities as the offspring of a god.
0: Oh, right. I can't really compete there with a god.
1: No, you can't.
2: If Karen and Stuart are to come clean, they will have to wait, because half an hour later, there are exciting developments on the bridge.
3: Thank you for entering. How the hell did it get here?
4: I guess it drove, just like we did.
2: The really invincible three has come face to face with another spaceship.
1: But I thought this area was completely unexplored.
5: It is. It was.
0: What's even weirder, it's a Macclesfield Space Federation craft, just like ours.
5: What makes you so sure?
4: The huge Macclesfield Space Federation logo on the side there.
5: Right. Yeah. Right, put me through. Let's make contact. Karen, does this pink shirt look good or is it too much?
1: Very smart. Lovely middle parting too, sir.
5: Thank you, Karen.
4: There's no response.
6: Shall I put the ship on battle alert?
5: Oh, no need for that. No, I'll talk to them in the old-fashioned way, yeah. Put me on exterior PA, loudhailer.
4: Audio due in 2 seconds. One. You're on.
7: Hello there! This is Captain Gordon Taylor from the really invincible Macclesfield Division. I must say, it's very comforting to see a friendly face in the darkness, especially from a craft from our very own fleet. But I must say, we were here first, so if there's a fleet commendation to be had, bags, we get it.
6: They're not playing ball. Shall I take the ship closer?
5: Yes, yes, let's see the whites of their eyes.
3: They're moving closer too, sir.
5: Stop, that's close enough.
3: They've stopped too, sir.
5: They're playing a dirty game.
1: Look! Oh, we can see them now. Hello!
5: I must say, they may be Federation, but they're an ugly-looking bunch. Look at the captain there. I wouldn't like to have him in charge.
6: Yes, sir.
5: Staring back at us like a vacant, brain-dead shell.
6: Funny, he looks just like you, sir. Even moves when you do. Why don't you give him a wave? See? He's waving back.
5: Well, that's a bit more hospitable.
6: Move your hips, sir. Side to side, like a stoned monkey.
5: He's copying my every move.
6: Go on, Clive. Tell him why.
8: Would you like the short explanation or the long one?
5: I think that perhaps I'd
6: go for the short one.
5: Yes,
6: sir.
5: Yes, a good idea, the short one.
8: Well, it appears that what we're looking at is one enormous mirror.
5: What about the long explanation?
6: Sir, it's asked. Look, wave your hand, do your monkey dance. It's a mirror.
5: A mirror?
8: One enormous, never-ending mirror.
5: Good Lord.
8: What you're looking at is us looking at us.
4: That's not me.
1: Yes, it is.
4: He looks like a weasel. I don't look like a weasel. Do I look like a weasel?
1: A bit, yes.
5: Incredible! A giant mirror. This is really epoch-making stuff. Look. That's my hand waving. Magnificent. Watch. I can do a rabbit shape.
1: Oh!
2: The crew, the ship, the stars, all of life, the universe and everything are reflected right back at them. It is an immense, sobering moment.
4: Are you sure that's me?
8: The question is, if that's a mirror, then what's behind it?
1: Perhaps it's a two-way mirror. And there's someone or something behind there, watching us.
5: What, you mean some sort of deep space pervert?
1: Yes.
4: Perhaps we should switch the lights off. We might be able to see through. It'll catch him at it.
5: Yeah, good idea.
4: Can you see anything?
1: No, not really.
6: No. This mirror thing, was all this in the prophecy?
5: No, now you mention it, it wasn't.
6: Steve missed that, did he?
5: Lights on, please. Well, if there was anyone, he's scarpered. Clive, 55, can you give us the science on all this?
8: Well, as a scientist, I'm a natural sceptic. I hesitate to draw conclusions without further analysis, but I think we might well be at the end of the universe.
1: The end of the universe?
8: Yes, this must be the mirror at the end of the universe.
1: The mirror at the end of the universe.
2: Clive's hypothesis is convincing. They have reached

0: the end of the universe. Space has run out. All of life is behind them. They move the ship further in for a closer look.
1: Just think, all those years ago, we went into space to find ourselves, and here we are.
2: Perhaps that's why we're here. To look at ourselves, to face up to the cold, hard truth.
3: I look like a weasel.
4: I look like a whale.
5: I look fantastic.
1: I've never fulfilled my potential as captain.
2: I murdered all 137 of my brothers.
1: Oh. Good. Let's move on, everyone.
4: Can I sit in your captain's chair? I'm getting a hot flush.
1: Yes, so am I. It's this mirror at the end
4: of the
1: room.
4: Can I remind you, sir, I am pregnant. My back is killing me, and I'm giving birth to the child of a deity.
1: No, she's right. Sorry. There you are, Karen. Have my chair.
4: Oh!
6: I think we should tell him.
1: Of course. That's it. Karen, crew, why are we here? We are here because this is the place that has been chosen. Here, Karen will deliver her special child.
4: What? In front of a mirror?
3: Sir, there is something urgent you need to know.
1: Yes, Mr. Quiet, Jackson. I'm about to make the most important speech of my life. I feel honoured to be a cog.
5: A what?
1: A cog in a much greater machine. All my career as captain, I have sought a role, something for which I would be recognised and honoured. And here, at last, this is it. This is the greatest moment of my entire life.
5: There's mail, sir.
1: Yes, mail can wait.
5: It is marked urgent. Oh, for me.
1: Isn't it for me?
5: No, me.
1: Well, it's just captain.
5: Captain Melissa Patterson. Oh, that's interesting, isn't it, sir? Oh, there is one for you. Inside it, here.
1: Thank you. Captain Gordon Taylor, blah, blah, blah. Removed from your position. Blah, blah. Sacked? Blah, blah, blah. Please find enclosed P-45. Well, what does your letter say, Patterson?
5: Captain Patterson.
1: Sorry?
5: That's what it says. Captain Patterson. From now on.
1: What the hell's going on?
5: Thank you for letting us know about Captain Taylor's dangerous delusional state, re the Immaculate Conception. Obviously, he failed to understand the birds and the bees at Primary One, and as such, is in no state to run a Federation vessel. As for the prophecy of Alan...
1: Alan?
5: Superstitious hocus-pocus will not be tolerated. P.S. Thank you for the lovely photograph. We love the photo.
1: Well, they don't know what they're talking about. It was Steve, not Alan. Alan talked absolute nonsense. They'll change their tune when the baby's born, won't they, Karen? Karen?
3: Actually, there is something you should know. Karen and I, me and Karen, have fornicated, sir.
4: Oh, that's romantic. Fornicated?
6: All right, we've made big love.
4: Well, not big love, brief love. Small,
1: hang on.
4: Small brief.
1: I'm a little confused. You're telling me that you have broken the Federation's number one rule and had intimate relations?
3: Yes.
1: What are you doing? She's pregnant, man. Karen, you're carrying some sort of miracle child and you're still up at a bit of rumpy pump.
4: No,
1: this
4: no.
1: is bloody irresponsible. Can't you control yourselves?
4: No, sir. It was before I got pregnant.
1: You mean before you went on the planet and saw the godlike being and found yourself with child?
4: No. Me and Stuart made the child.
1: And so this god, did he what?
5: No! They lied! They lied so they wouldn't get into trouble and get court-martialed.
1: Right. Well, I knew that. I'm glad you picked up on that. Well done. Yeah, you've all done exactly what I thought you'd do.
3: Which is what?
1: What you've done. This. I was testing you. I did worry how long I'd have to keep all this up before you realised your duty to the fleet, but you've done very well. And Patterson, well done for reporting me, and well done the fleet in doing exactly what they should do in sacking me. Well done, everyone. It seems I've proved everyone is doing their job exceptionally well.
5: Except you.
1: Except me. I will now retire to the canteen for a cup of tea and to blow my head off.
0: Former Captain Taylor does not blow his head off, but he does slightly spill his tea. 20 minutes later, he returns to the bridge, where Chief Security Officer Melissa Patterson has instituted a new regime.
5: Get off the chair! That's my chair!
4: I'm pregnant!
1: Now, shit! Excuse me, sir. I was wondering, if you're captain, does that make me weapons expert?
5: Do you know anything about weapons?
1: No.
5: No. That's because I'm also the weapons expert.
1: There must be something I can do.
5: What do you know about?
1: fashion.
5: Fine. I appoint you fashion expert of the ship.
1: It's not quite as epoch-making as I'm used to.
5: Right. Things are changing round here.
1: Let's see how you do.
5: Karen, Jackson, you're
1: it's
5: both...
1: It's not as easy as it looks.
5: Shut up. Both of you, for breaking fleet regulations, are under house arrest.
1: Oh.
5: You are confined to your quarters. When we get back to civilization, you will both be transferred to military jails.
4: Oh, Melissa, come on!
3: She's expecting a baby.
5: Guy 55, you're also under arrest for the murder of your 137 brothers.
7: Okay.
3: Now, hang on. If we're all under arrest and confined to quarters, how are you going to fly this ship?
5: I can fly this ship on my own. Technically and tactically, I don't need any of you. Except the captain. And he's the fashion advice. How do I look?
1: Smashing. Really good.
5: Right. Set coordinates. Coordinates set. Engage engines. Engine engaged. And off we go. Oh, shit.
0: You've hit the... Captain Melissa Patterson has accidentally crashed the ship into the end of the universe.
1: Well done. You'll certainly get in the history books with that, Patterson.
3: Yep, she's broken it.
1: She's broken the mirror at the end of the universe. Oh, dear. What's the consequences of that, Clive?
7: Well, a hell of a lot of bad luck. And it could upset the delicate equilibrium of the universe, stretch and possibly break the very fabric of time and space. And we could all end up on the front cover of Man's Worst Ever Crashes, Volume 2.
5: The front cover? Oh, God!
1: Chief Patterson, it's not as easy as it looks. You've been in charge for all of 25 minutes. Had enough?
5: Yes.
1: Good. Lesson learned. I will resume command. All those in favour of Patterson being sacked, dismissed and banned from ever running a ship again, say, yes, we're in favour.
4: Yes, we're in favour. Oh.
1: Now, first, what are we going to do about this little problem of the mirror? Right. Any suggestions, Patterson?
4: Listen.
1: What's that?
7: It's coming through the crack.
4: Look, sir. Oh, the reflection of the ship.
7: What about it?
4: Well, look at the bridge. We're not there.
1: Good. Is that good?
3: Sir, I'm getting a reading from the airlock. 5 humanoid life forms.
1: Life forms on board? Patterson?
5: What?
1: You're still second in command. What do you think?
5: I think we should probably get battle ready and check it out. Am I still weapons expert?
1: Yes.
5: Right. Let's burn some ass!
0: It is several years since any other humanoid life forms have set foot on board the Really Invincible. As they approach the airlock, the captain and crew are understandably nervous.
5: Get back. Take positions.
1: Karen, you stand there.
4: Why me?
1: Because you fill the gap.
4: What, I'm a shield?
1: Yeah.
4: But I'm with child.
1: Exactly, you're 3 times the size. Besides, it's only an ordinary child. Everyone line up behind Karen.
3: I'm going in front.
4: Very gallant, Stuart.
5: Open the airlock, Jackson.
3: Can't Karen do it?
4: No, you do it.
3: Ready?
5: Do it.
0: The crew of the Really Invincible have finally met their match. They have come face to face with themselves. After several minutes of shock, nervous laughter, and introductions...
4: My name's Karen. My name's Karen.
3: Stuart.
1: Stuart.
3: Captain Gordon Taylor.
1: You call me Flash Dance.
3: You call me Flash Dance.
0: Captain Taylor does the only thing left to him.
1: Everybody, to celebrate this marvellous occasion... cheese and wine in my quarters at a sharp.
3: Oh, no. Absolutely wonderful idea.
1: I must say, I'm very taken with your pink shirt.
3: Oh, thank you, Flashdance. I'm also very taken with your pink shirt.
1: And your trousers are so beautifully pressed.
3: I press them myself. I insist on it.
1: So do I. I wouldn't let anyone else near them.
3: Apart from me.
1: I must say, it's lovely to meet someone who enjoys a cheese and wine as much as I do.
4: Oh, Stuart. This is Karen.
3: All right.
4: Karen, Stuart. Hiya, lovely to meet you.
3: All right, cheesy stick.
4: Lovely.
3: Oh. When in Rome.
5: You are hot. You are hot too. You're hotter than I ever thought I was. You're scorching, babe. Is that a 075 that hangs on in the corporate? Of course, with a telescopic diametric laser refill. Ditto.
1: Dancing with oneself is marvellous. I know the next move before I do it, as do I.
0: After an hour of poor quality cheese and wine, the atmosphere is beginning to change.
1: I'd say you and I are pretty much identical, apart actually from the size of your shoulder pads.
8: Yes, well, I need more width to fix on all the stripes.
1: Oh, yes, stripes. Yes, there's a lot of stripes. And I see, you see you've got a medal. Is that a...
8: Fleet commendation.
1: You've got a fleet commendation?
8: True. And this Victoria Cross here is for bravery on Alpha 4. I received this when I discovered my 100th species of new life. This is for saving an entire crew from a burning tower of death.
1: Right, right. What's that little brooch there that looks like a golf club? What's that for?
8: For golf.
1: Right.
0: It seems, having broken the mirror at the end of the universe, Captain Gordon Taylor and his crew have been forced to meet themselves. The selves they really want to be.
4: You are so lucky not being pregnant.
9: I know. I wouldn't dream of being pregnant up here.
4: I'll wait till I get home. We'll do it properly then. Hopefully the organic food range is set up when my husband will take off.
9: You've got a husband?
4: Oh, yes. And a little cottage with plenty of land for growing herbs. And for little ones.
10: Are you two together then?
8: No.
10: Well... sort of.
4: We're having a baby.
10: That's against regulations, isn't it?
8: Yeah.
10: What can handle that now? I won't want to be tied down. Too many women out there.
4: Stuart, why don't you show Stuart around the ship? I'm sure he'd like to see the hand of us.
10: Right.
5: Yeah, Captain Taylor, he's such an inspiring leader.
11: Really?
5: Taught me everything I know. He's put a word in with the Federation. There's talk of me getting a captaincy early next year. In fact, I'd be in charge of my own battle squadron. And I get to choose the uniform. I'm going to put them all in exactly what I'm wearing, including the medal. You ever run a ship?
0: Meanwhile, on the settee, Clive 55 is getting to know Clive 55 better.
1: Die! Die! Die! Die!
12: Ah, Clive 55,
7: sir?
12: How are you getting on with Clive 55? Oh, is he asleep?
7: Yeah, he's tired.
12: Bored him to death, have you? You scientist. Though I have to say, Captain Gordon Taylor was getting a little dull.
7: What a fool of him, sometimes.
12: Oh, look, at least Patterson's getting on with Patterson.
5: Eat this!
12: Oh! Good Lord.
5: Not so pretty now!
12: Patterson! What are you doing? You've shot yourself.
5: That was a pain in the arse, sir.
12: This is a cheese and wine. You can't shoot people at a cheese and wine.
7: Well, unless the cheese and wine are very poor.
12: Okay, that's true. No, you can't shoot guests.
4: Melissa, can I borrow your gun?
5: Go ahead.
12: Karen, what have you done?
4: She's done it all right. She's got everything and she doesn't look like a whale.
12: But you can't shoot people.
4: Well, I'm hormonal.
12: Stop this. Stop. Clive, do something. Clive, is he still asleep? I'm amazed with all this gunfire. He hasn't... he's not asleep, is he?
7: No, strangled.
12: Right. Right. Listen, everyone. Jackson, what have you done with Jackson?
13: He didn't like my grouting, so I showed him this. Got 12 speeds.
12: I'm very disappointed in all of you. This cheese and wine could have been the greatest cheese and wine of our lives. It could have been momentous.
1: Ah. Captain, I've been looking for you.
12: Hello. Party's over, I'm afraid, Captain. So if you'd like to accompany me to the airlock, I'll...
5: Here's the gun, sir. You know you want to.
12: I will not. Come along, Captain.
1: Of course. While we go, I can show you this little badge made by my crew, just to say how great they think I am and how much they love me. Would you like my autograph before I go? I am very faint.
12: Excuse me a minute.
1: Flashdance! No!
4: Yes!
0: Having murdered themselves in cold blood, Captain Gordon Taylor and his crew dump their bodies in the airlock and jettison them into space.
1: Off they pop.
0: It has been an unusual end to a difficult day. but Captain Taylor hopes they can learn from the experience.
1: We can't be what we want to be. It's better to be who we are. Actually, what we want to be can be pretty ugly. Even uglier than what we are. The ego is dead. Long live the ego. I think we've all done very well.
2: There is still the problem of the cracking mirror, sir.
1: Well, that can't be helped.
3: Shouldn't we fix it? It is the end of the universe.
1: No. I am captain, and we should do what I think is best for us and honourable for the Federation.
5: What's that then, sir?
1: Run away, pretend it hasn't happened, and hope nobody notices. And if anyone says anything, lie. Are we agreed?
5: So we can lie about me bashing into it?
1: Yep. No point in getting court-martialed over a tiny thing like that.
3: So we can lie about me and Karen, you know?
1: Oh, yeah, absolutely, yes, people away.
2: And what about me killing my 137 brothers?
3: What brothers?
2: Thank you, sir.
1: Meanwhile, I think a little music practice in my quarters would be in order. There's nothing like it to calm the soul and revive the spirit. And hopefully, when the next challenge comes up, we'll learn from our mistakes and we'll be ready to... Not now, Karen. No. Perhaps one day we will, in fact, fulfil our remit and discover some new life.
4: I need some help here now.
3: Oh, I think he's coming, sir.
0: The day ends much as it began, with Captain Taylor and his crew struggling to cope.
1: 1, 2, 3. Very good. Seems we've got ourselves a boat list.
0: But they have, after all that, discovered new life. In The Spaceship, Captain Gordon Taylor was played by James Fleet, Stuart Jackson by Paul Barnhill, Karen Trex by Rosie Cavaliero, Melissa Patterson by Emily Joyce, and Clive 55 by Neil Warhurst. The narrator was Nicholas Bolton. The Spaceship was written by Paul Barnhill and Neil Warhurst and was directed by Sally Avens.
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14: 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Choo-choo Charlie was his name. We

0: 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They eat a great many of these. 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Boil them for 20 of their minutes. Then they smash them all to bits. They are clearly the most primitive people.
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0: The American Broadcasting Company presents Quiet, Please, which is written and directed by Willis Cooper and which features Ernest Chappell. Quiet, Please for tonight is called Tanglefoot. Back in the old days when GI didn't mean general issue, it just meant galvanized iron. I used to be a plumber. There are no cracks about leaving tools in the shop when you go out on a job. Because if a plumber took along all the tools he's liable to need on a job he don't know nothing about till he gets there, he'd need one of those moving vans to tote him. Just the same, what you can do with a 14-inch Stilson wrench and a mitt full of oakum, you'd be surprised at. This place where I work, well, you ever smell a plumbing shop? Can I tell you what you smell? Oakum, first thing, like creosote. That's what you start with. Linseed oil, that's in the red lead you use on the joints and stuff. You smell of hot lead where the kid's melting down scrap lead into little pigs you can put in your bag. Galvanized iron. Yeah, sure, you can smell galvanized iron. Go past the bins where they keep the L's and the T's and the street L's and the cuptons and the unions. All sizes. In 40-teen sizes. You can smell galvanized iron, all right. Yeah, there's a smell of rats that live back behind the bins. Gasoline burning in the blowtorches and the furnaces. And the thing I remember best of all, the smell of the fly paper. My heavens, there seemed to be fly paper every place. I don't know, maybe in the old days there was more of it, or there was more flies or something. Seemed like every place you went, you run into fly paper. Remember that smell? Like varnish with sugar in it? Like taffy that got spoiled? Kind of a fascinating smell in a sicky way. Think about it and you'd kind of think, yeah, no wonder the flies liked this smell and went for it. Smell? Sure, flies can smell. They got smellers that'll make a bloodhound jealous if you know it. Yeah, flies got lots of things. Yeah, you got a jillion eyes, 6 fancy legs, wings, and a trunk like an elephant. Only littler, proboscis, they call it. Huh? Yeah, not the flies. They can't talk. Boy, how do you break it? I know a lot about flies. I'll tell you about it. I can see it today. There was people living upstairs above the plumbing shop where I worked. That was in the summer of 1915, I guess, or yeah, quite a while ago. Their back porch hung over the back porch of the shop. Made kind of a shed where we used to thread pipe, melt up scrap lead, stuff like that. And Ricketts, the horse, used to be tied up back there in the alley with a wagon. When he was working back there, it was quiet and shady and hot. All you could hear was Ricketts stamping his feet and switching his tail at the flies. And maybe the gasoline furnace. And whoever he was working with talking kind of lazy and slow in the heat. Ah, boy, was it hot. I and Herbie, we was threading 3/4-inch black iron pipe.
1: You want the boat excursion tonight, Buck?
0: Yeah, what boat excursion?
1: Crawfish Club. On the Percy Swain tonight.
0: Well, I thought it was tomorrow.
1: No, tonight.
0: Yeah, that's good enough. Get another length of pipe.
1: Hot, ain't it?
0: 91, the mountain says.
1: In the shade.
0: It's hot for old Ricketts out there in the sun.
1: His head's in the shade. What's he hollering about?
0: Flies, I guess.
1: You should put the fly netting on him.
0: Yeah.
1: Look out, don't step in the fly paper.
0: Fly paper every place. That Bert Kincaid, he's nuts about fly paper. Doggone stuff. Get it all over the place.
1: That's where you're throwing it.
0: You thread up the pipe. I'll take care of the fly paper. You think with all that stuff around, there wouldn't be so many flies?
1: Flies are smart.
0: How do you mean, smart?
1: Not fly paper.
0: Fly paper's always full of them.
1: And them's the dumb flies. Smart ones look at it and smell it and fly away. Land on people, horses. Take a bite. They'll live longer.
0: I wonder how long flies live.
1: I don't know.
0: Too long.
1: Any more length of pipe we ain't threaded? scared. I wonder what Frank's thinking about. Eating?
0: That's what I'm thinking about. What time is it?
1: Look at that fancy new wristwatch of yours.
0: Busted.
1: Must be pretty near noon.
0: Gonna go home, do you?
1: Wanna go with me?
0: I wasn't hinting.
1: Heck, you wasn't.
0: Well,
1: no flies on you, but.
0: Well,
1: Mom makes some ice cream she left for me.
0: Your mom home?
1: No, she went up to Peoria's this morning. P.A. Bedner's got a sale or something.
0: Well, I could stop at Ruling's and get some boiled ham or something. We could make sandwiches.
1: Oh, we got some.
0: Well, I'd get something there. We're eating off yours.
1: Yeah.
0: 12 o'clock.

0: not meaning nothing. That don't mean anything? Yeah, you get it in a minute. You get a lot of stuff you don't expect. Well, I started that way, though, with shredding pipe and kicking fly paper around and stuff. We ate up the ice cream at Herbie's house, sitting in the kitchen, where it was kind of cool. And, gosh, I hated to go back to work.
1: I hate to go back, too, but I'd like to lay down and take a nap or something.
2: Yeah, Bert Kincaid of Kenya.
1: Yeah, wish that was a fly.
2: Yeah. Go bite Bert Kincaid.
1: Ah, but only thing that's wrong with him is he's a boss. Flies don't have bosses. Want some more ice cream?
2: Yeah, at least one for your mom.
1: Well, she don't like ice cream. Don't you want some more?
2: No, I'm full.
1: Thanks. We can set a couple minutes more. It's only 20 to 1.
2: Yeah.
1: No, I'm thinking about flies.
2: Are you crazy about flies today?
1: Well, I just got to thinking about it.
2: Hey, what became of your dad?
1: He's out in the backyard. Gets hot. Likes to get under the coal shed to keep cool.
2: Maybe you handle that yourself.
1: Wish I had a pet fly.
2: You're crazy.
1: Got a pet fly. Fasten your rope on him. Lead him around.
2: Many little bits of rope you'd have to have.
1: Now, this would be a great big fly. Big as a dog.
2: What kind of a dog?
1: I like that old collar of Masterson.
2: Oh, I fly that big, bite you, you'd be ruined.
1: Looking at a fly with a magnifying glass the other day.
2: Yeah. I've seen one once.
1: Got the meanest looking faces I ever seen.
2: Great big eyes.
1: Jillion eyes. Look at you from all over. Always washing their faces like a cat.
2: They carry germs.
1: Oh, sure.
2: Germs, though. Gee. Yeah, big fly'd sure be something.
1: Sure be a swell pet, though.
2: If you could tame him.
1: Oh, I'd tame him all right.
2: Maybe the fly tamer.
1: Be as big and strong as a bull. Have to put a big chain on him.
2: He'd fly away with you.
1: Maybe I could train him to take me places. Fly, you know.
2: Yeah, you should think of an educated fly.
1: Flies are smart.
2: Fly paper catchers and good old Tanglefoot boy.
1: You'll have to have an awful big piece of Tanglefoot to catch this old boy. Ain't that much Tanglefoot in the world.
2: There ain't no fly like that in the world either.
1: Well, boy, if there was.
2: Didn't you hear the whistle? Come on, 12 to 1.
1: Yeah. I know what you'd feed a fly that big.
2: Have to feed him people, I guess.

0: remember, it was pretty near 3-4 months later. It was just getting kind of the first days of fall, and people were starting to burn dry leaves along the curbstone. Herb, you knew, was fixing a hot water heater for Frank and Edith Gibbons, the telegraph operator. Live out there where Washington runs into Court Street. Kind of cool that day, I remember. Mrs. Gibbons, she was jawing at us because she said we were so slow. She wanted that hot water heater fixed right this minute. She wanted to take a bath before the chicken pie supper at Christian Church. She had to put the icing yet on 2 devil's food cakes, and would we please hurry up? She was all of a tizzy. Well, finally, Henry come with the reducer tea we was waiting for. Mrs. Gibbons, she went out to the kitchen to look at the cakes, and don't go banging things around and make my cakes fall, she said. I said, yes, ma'am, for about the 14th time, and she shut the door. I laid down my ball peen hammer. I said, whew.
1: Me too.
2: I can't women leave you alone.
1: Well, I get the union after her. She thinks she knows so much about plumbing.
0: Well, at least it's cool.
1: What's the matter?
0: Yeah, I got my elbow on the flypaper. My heavens, what she still got flypaper around for?
1: Yeah, let me do it.
0: Oh, got to take off the skin, too? Squirt me some gasoline on it. I got guck all over me. There ain't been any flies for 3 weeks. Need more gasoline.
1: I know where there's a fly.
0: Huh?
1: I know where there's a fly.
0: Well, why don't you swat him?
1: Well, two reasons. First, I kind of like this fly.
0: Like him?
1: Raised him from a pup.
0: Herbie. Raised a fly from a pup?
1: Second thing is, you want to swat this fly, you better have a baseball bat.
0: What?
1: This here fly is 8 inches long.
0: Huh?
1: Hand me the red lead.
0: How big?
1: Maybe 9. Where are you going?
3: Miss Gibbons.
1: What are you calling her for?
3: Miss Gibbons, call up the asylum. Herbie Butterworth is seeing flies 9 inches long.
1: Here, under the coal shed. Come on, Teddy. Here, Teddy boy. Here, Teddy. Come on, Teddy. Come on out there, boy. Come on, Teddy. Here, boy. Good dog. Come on, Ted. Ted! You hear me? Come on out of there. Come on now.
4: Dog.
1: Ted! Come on, boy. Teddy!
0: He's asleep, maybe.
1: What, with me hollering that way?
0: Well, maybe he ain't there. Maybe he's up.
1: There's two. I can see him. He's laying down in there. Here, Teddy. Here, Teddy!
0: Well, reach in and pull him out.
1: Come on, dog. Come on. Buck.
0: Huh? You ain't ever seen anybody. Anything, I mean, that a fly killed. No, I don't mean killed by putting germs on them or like that. I mean, well, murdered by a fly.
1: This here fly is 8 inches long. Maybe 9.
0: This here fly killed Teddy, that was Herbie Butterworth's dog, that was a hound dog that weighed 42 pounds on John Aper's scales the day before. This here fly, he just up and killed poor old Teddy. But maybe Teddy was scared to death by the fly first. Because nobody in the whole great big wide world ever seen a fly that was 8-9 inches long. Nobody but first Herbie and then Teddy. And afterwards, me.
1: I ain't found him yet.
0: Maybe he got froze to death.
1: Kind of scares me, Buck. Don't it you?
0: He comes after me, I'll bat him on the head.
1: He'll come flying up to you. Come flying up. You won't even see his wings. You know how a fly's wings is. You can see through them.
0: Maybe he's froze to death. Flies can't stand cold weather. They die.
1: They don't always die. Sometimes they go into, what is it, a coma? When they get warm, they come to again. And then they're hungry.
0: Well, I think he's dead. Because we ain't heard about anybody croaking, you know, with a mystery. Not since Teddy. Hey, I can still see that dog.
1: Try not thinking about Teddy.
0: Maybe you ought to leave some fly paper around. Big hunks of fly paper.
1: I got fly paper all around the coal bin there where he was.
0: Heavy enough?
1: It don't have to be so heavy. He lands on a hunk of tangle-footed. He'll get all stuck to the hair and...
2: Hair?
1: Hair on his legs. Fly's got hair on her legs.
2: Real hair?
1: More like bristles, like spikes, kind of. He gets fly paper stuck in his legs, his wings. He ain't gonna go skittering around much.
2: Maybe he's dead.
1: Sure hope not.
2: Hope not?
1: Well, I kind of liked him. Till he ate up Teddy.
2: I'd be just as satisfied if I never get to see him. It must be quite a sight, though. Like looking at a fly through a magnifying glass.
1: Sure glad he only got to be 8-9 inches long. Hate to lose him. I could put him in a circus or a sideshow or something. Make $1,000,000,000. Take him up to Chicago. People would come from miles and miles around.
2: To a zoo, just about. Or a museum like that one. Where is it, New York?
1: Yeah, he was quite a thing. He used to eat mice. I went and caught mice and let him have them. Ought to see what he'd do to a dead mouse.
2: Oh, thank you kindly. I seen what he'd done to Teddy. How'd you get him so big, Herbie?
1: Secret, Buck.
2: That's so?
1: I bet if he'd lay an egg, the egg would be bigger. I mean, the puppet would be bigger than he was.
2: Fly egg.
1: Bigger than a hen's egg it'd be. Bigger than maybe a turkey egg.
2: Maybe he's dead.
1: Yeah.
2: Yeah, he comes after me, I'm going to shoot him, my old 12.
1: Ah, you couldn't hit a balloon with a bull fiddle.
2: You hit him all right. Hello, Louise.
1: How do you do? Hey, who's that, Buck?
2: I don't know. Just moved to town from someplace in Ohio, Iowa, someplace.
1: Louise
2: McGinty, McKinney, something like that.
1: Where'd you know her?
2: Met her at Empire Hall, that dance the other night.
1: What dance? Social Athletic Club.
2: Uh-huh.
1: Well, night. See you at the shop in the morning.
2: So long. It's cold, ain't it?
1: Yeah, gonna snow. Feels like snow.
2: More busted water pipes.
1: Yeah. Well, so long, Buck. Say that, Aunt Louise, what's your name? That's something, ain't it?
2: Yeah, I feel like that there type.
1: I like it.
2: Say, Herbie.
1: What?
2: Listen.
1: What?
2: Listen, that great big fly of yours.
1: Yeah?
2: On the level now. Is there a great big fly? Couldn't you just be... Well, I just thought about it all of a sudden. I never seen this here fly.
1: You mean you think I'm just fooling?
2: I was wondering.
1: I was just making it up.
2: Was you?
1: No. I wasn't making it up.
2: I just wondered.
1: Listen, Buck. I never made that up. Listen, I wished I was. I wish I'd never started making flies grow big. I would have stopped when I got one this big. I wish...
2: I don't know whether to believe you or not.
1: Listen, Buck, when I think what that there fly... You remember way back last summer when we first talked about it? You said, what would you feed a great big fly?
2: Yeah.
1: Remember what you said?
2: What?
1: You said people. People, you said. That's what you'd feed them.
2: Oh. Yeah.
1: Listen, Buck, he already had a dog that we know about. What if he ain't dead by now and all is cold? He must be...
2: Must be what?
1: Hungry.
2: December 3rd, 1915. Yeah, 76543, the third, the night Herbie and me talked like I told you. I remember because on the 7th, the Boy Scouts had a movie at the Capitol Theater. It used to be the Standard Theater. And there was a kid with a bugle blowing it out front. That was the 7th. That was the night Bert Kincaid phoned me up from the shop and Mayor Watson came over from kind of next door and told me Bert was calling me. And I went over. Bert, he said, you and Herbie Butterworth go right away to these people, these McKinney's, whichever it was, because their friend or something was wrong with it and they was hollering they was freezing. And I should go right on over, and Herbie would meet me there. He was already on the way with the rickets and the wagon and the tools. So I said, all right, and I went home and put on my overshoes and my army sweater, and I went over there. See, the place is only 2 doors away from where Herbie lived, there by the Garfield School. That's why he was there already, see? I never even bothered to knock on the door. I just went around to the cellar door with my Coleman lantern, and I come on down, and Herbie was there already, sitting on the cellar steps, so I just about fell over him.
0: Not looking very happy. Say, I said, I thought there was freezing to death here in this house with a busted furnace that's not cold down here. It's warm, I said.
1: I fixed it.
0: Huh?
1: I fixed the furnace. This valve was corroded, and I put a new one on. I fired up. It's all right.
0: Well, what you setting on the cellar stairs for, then, if it's all fixed? What you setting around here for?
1: Well, I...
0: What are you looking so crabby about? Anybody ought to be crabby, it's me. I walked halfway across town. I'm about... What you so crabby about? Huh?
1: She's down here.
0: Who?
1: Louise, you know, the McKinley gal, or whatever her name is.
0: Where? Oh. That's why I ain't welcome to his company. Three's
1: right up.
0: Gonna make some time, huh?
1: Shut up. She'll hear you.
0: Where is she?
1: I went back there in the preserve closet.
0: What for? Going to bring you a jar of apple butter?
1: The old man makes elderberry wine.
0: He
1: got some bottles back there he bought from Ohio or Iowa or whatever it is. 3 years old.
0: I sure like elderberry wine.
1: I know it.
0: Well, I tell you, Herbie, I'm a good guy. I'm your friend, Herbie. Seeing you got everything fixed up, I'll beat it.
1: You don't have to go.
0: I never stood in the guy's way, Herbie. I'll go out into the cold and the snow.
1: Ain't no snow.
0: I'll go right home and read B.C. Allensworth's editorials in the Times, and I'll leave the coast clear for you.
1: You don't have to do that, Buck.
0: Just as soon as I have one drink of elderberry wine.
1: No, there was a catch in it.
0: I'll go right away, honest, Herbie. Hey, you've been telling her about giant flies and things.
1: Cut it out.
0: That thing's dead.
1: I guess
0: if it ever was alive. You got the makings?
1: Got some tailor-mades. Nebos?
0: Yeah, much obliged. Ain't you smoking?
1: Nah.
0: What's she doing, making that wine?
1: Well, a man probably hid it for herself.
0: You give her a good smacking if you find she's swapping. Probably give you a good smacking, too, huh? Why'd you yell at her?
1: The folks will hear upstairs.
0: Louise!
1: Shut up. Hey, Louise! Shut up, Buck.
0: Come on, let's go help her.
1: Nix.
0: Louise, you want some help?
1: Buck, the people will hear you.
0: In here? Hey, Louise. I thought maybe you needed some... Louise?

0: please.
1: I could recognize her by her clothes. By her clothes, that's all. You never saw a person that met a fly. No, you never did. Herbie and I did. A big, not 8-9 inches long now, down in the hot, stuffy cellar. 2 feet long. And fat and kind of logy it was, dopey, like after you had a big dinner. And Louise, Herbie, he fainted, and I, back there by the furnace pipes, I could see them eyes, a jillion eyes, and that trunk like elephant. It kind of buzzed and wiggled its eyes at me and rubbed its face with its paws like a cat washing its face after dinner. And I tried to holler, but all I could hear was this buzzing, that's all. And then it kind of stumbled out from the pipes and it jumped and it came right past my face and it flew kind of sagging, kind of. Out of the corner of my eye, I seen it. It flew right out into the furnace room, and the furnace door was open, and the fire. You don't want to hear anymore, huh? There's only a little bit more. You've come this far with me, so. Well, they put us both, Herbie and me, in jail. They said we murdered Louise, but nobody could murder anybody like that. And there wasn't any other evidence, so. See, the fly was dead, disappeared, and wasn't anything to go on. So they had to let us go. That's pretty near the whole story. Ain't it, Herbie?
0: The egg?
1: Oh, sure, I pretty near forgot about that egg. And about the egg. Bigger than a hen's egg. Big's a turkey egg. Back there in the dark behind the pipes.
0: I didn't see it. Buck seen it.
1: But I never told anybody about it. Did I, Herbie? Nobody but you.
0: And when they left us out of jail, we come back here looking for it, but it was gone. There was kind of a scrunching back there, and we looked, and sure enough...
1: Larva. They call it in the books.
0: You know.
1: And we took it away with us, and sure enough...
0: This one grew bigger than its father, or its mother, or whatever it was.
1: And everyone since then has got a little bigger, and a little hungrier. Is that so, Herbie?
0: Yep. Hungry all the time. Never let him out to hunt.
1: Wait. Look at him. Ain't he a dinger? First real live pet fly you ever seen. Here, Louise.
0: We call him Louise.
1: Look at them eyes. Jillions of them. Look. He unrolls his trunk. Ain't that cute? Nice, clean face. See the sharp bristles on his legs? Biggest fly in the world. Bigger than a collie.
0: Bigger than a Shetland pony, I bet.
1: And hungrier, too.
0: Come on, Louise. Wake up. He's awake, Buck.
1: Uh-huh. Okay, Herbie?
0: Okay.
1: Go on in. Now, you I'm talking to.
0: You, he says. Go on in.
1: Go on in. Louise is hungry. That's it. What's the matter? Can't move your feet? Sure. You stuck in something? Used to call that stuff flypaper. We got a different name for it now. Yeah, no use trying to get loose. You're stuck for good. And Louise is hungry. Only hurt a minute, that's all. Careful, Louise, honey. Don't get your feet stuck in the man paper.

0: The title of tonight's Quiet Please story is Tanglefoot. It was written and directed by Willis Cooper, and the man who spoke to you was Ernest Chappell. And my friend Herbie was played by Jack Lescully. As usual, music for Quiet Please is by Albert Berman, and the sound by William J. McClintock. Now for a word about next week's Quiet Please. Here is our writer-director, Willis Cooper. Okay, Bill?
1: Thank you for listening to Quiet Please. I've got a story for you next week. A strange title of The Hat and the Bed and John J. Catherine.
0: The Hat and the Bed and John J. Catherine. Next week. So, till next week at the same time, I am quietly yours, Ernest Chappell.

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1: Sorry!
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1: Sorry!
0: Nougat and caramel golden light?
1: Sorry!
0: And don't forget the hazelnut in every bite! And again! What has a hazelnut in every bite?
1: Sorry!
0: Thick milk chocolate for your delight?
1: Sorry!
0: 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And don't forget the hazelnut in every bite!
1: Sorry!
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1: Feeling terrible.

0: With Speed and Clint in Hong Kong about to raid the Siang Tunnel, which the octopus planted with dynamite charges, and with Barney Dunlap 200 miles up the Siang with Bob Gilmore in quest of Marsha Winfield, the criminal is more than pleased. Now that the members of the secret police are separated, he believes that he will be better able to destroy them and makes plans accordingly. First, giving Splinters, the renegade aviator, orders to fly Marsha into Tibet. Meanwhile, Barney and Bob are flying to where Bob glimpsed the girl.
1: We ought to be near that house, Bob. Don't take long to fly over 30 miles in this plane.
2: It's up there ahead, Barney. See that shack standing by itself?
1: That place? You mean to say they stuck Marsha away in a rat trap like that?
2: Yep.
1: Once we've got her safe, I've got a notion to bomb the joint. Only I ain't got a bomb.
2: I just hope she's still there. I don't see any sign of that other plane.
1: You wouldn't. He's had enough time to either fly back to the octopus in case we scared him off, or to fly away with Marsha to another hideout.
2: Now what?
1: I'm going to drag the field, low and slow. Want to see what sort of landing feel I've got, if any. And also take a squint at the people that live in that house, if they're still there.
2: You don't sound very hopeful of finding Marsha, Barney.
1: Bob, I got all the hope in the world. But with that Splinters guy knocking you out like he did, and grounding me until I was sure you were still alive and kicking, we gave him enough time to fly to Africa and back. He's got a yellow streak, though, and that's what I'm banking on. That we scared him off so as he'd hightail back to Hong Kong. Is your safety belt still fastened?
2: Yep.
1: Well, watch it, because I'm going to land now. Pretty level spot, but we'll hit a few bumps, so hold tight.
2: Okay.

0: There. Now we'll taxi over to that shack and give it a look-see. Might keep your gun handy, Bob.
1: Don't worry. I had it ready before you landed.
0: I'll get as near to the place as I can so we'll have the protection of the plane in case they start using us for target practice.
1: Funny, I don't seem to see a sign of life around the place.
0: I don't either. But that's no sign there ain't none. Yeah. Well, here we are. Climb out, Bob. But keep under cover until we know just what kind of reception we're going to get. I'll switch on this radio telephone, too, so it'll be hot if we want to use it.
1: What now?
0: I'm going in. You cover me while I kick the door open.
1: Let me go in first, Barney.
0: Nope. I'm the advanced man of this outfit. Keep me covered.
1: Okay.
0: Put him up. Huh. Nobody here that I can see.
1: Well, then I'm coming in.
0: No. Hold on a little longer, Bob. They may be waiting to trap us. I'll take a look around inside.
1: Have you found anything yet, Barney?
0: No. Say, Bob, are you sure this is the house you spotted Marcia in?
1: Why, yes, Barney. Can't you find any trace of her in there?
0: Not only no trace of Marcia, but no trace of anybody. Place looks like it ain't been lived in for months.
1: Well, that's impossible. I saw Marcia come out of this house.
0: Oh, I ain't doubting your word, but it just shows you how smart that octopus guy is.
1: You mean we've lost Marcia again?
0: I'm afraid so. And the octopus gang has covered up their tracks here so they'd be leaving no clues as to where Splinters was taking her. No, Bob, I'm afraid we've drawn a blank. Now, let me at that short wave set.
1: Are you going to contact Clint?
0: If I can. No need to keep our movement secret now. The octopus knows darn well that we was too late to rescue Marcia. Let's see. Clint's probably at Dr. Kingsley's, unless he's already left for the Siang Dock. I'll try to get him at Kingsley's, though.
1: You know the doctor's new call letters and wavelength, huh?
0: Yeah. Flight station OC-34 calling IS-78. OC-34 calling IS-78. 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Come in for a two-way conversation, please. And if you're listening in, Octopus, I hope your ears burn.
1: It's terrible we were so near Marcia and yet failed to free her.
0: Yeah, but don't let it get you down, Bob. Only way we can win is to keep on trying. In this game of cops and robbers, it all boils down to who wears out first. And let me tell you, fella, it won't be the secret police. OC-34 calling IS-78. Come in, please.
2: IS-78 replying to OC-34. IS-78 replying to OC-34. Standing by for a two-way.
0: Hello, Dr. Kingsley?
2: Barney?
0: Yeah, is Clint there?
2: No. Have you found Marcia?
0: Nope, we missed her.
2: What?
0: Yeah. It's a long story. I'll tell you when I see you. Where's Clint?

0: should tend to. They didn't go alone.
1: Oh, I get it. Well, listen, Doc. Stand by, just in case I want to talk to you again. But the way it looks now, I think I'll fly back to Hong Kong. Get that?
0: Yes.
1: And I'm going to bring Bob Gilmore with me. He's in the mess too deep now to be living alone 200 miles up the Siang River.
0: Very well. I'll tell Clint in case he should return before you do.
1: Okay, thanks. OC-34 signing off. Well, that's that. Maybe if we fly fast, we'll get in on the fun after all.
2: What do you mean?
1: At the Siang Dock, Speed, Clint, Li Ying, and a whole mess of Hong Kong police are going to raid the joint today.

0: Kuan Yu.
1: Yes, master.
0: I have had word that Speed Gibson and Flint Barlow have arrived at the waterfront. Soon they will penetrate this young tunnel. That is why I have brought you here to the observation room, so that we may watch them work toward their doom.
1: Very ingenious, the telescopic mirrors you have arranged between this observation room and the tunnel. It makes it appear as if we were actually in the tunnel with our enemies.
0: You should know by now, Kuan Yu, that if I had not attended to every possible detail in my underground headquarters, I would have been discovered long ago.
1: And it is to be hoped that none of the passages leading to it will be discovered now, Master. It would be most unfortunate should we have to leave Hong Kong.
0: We shall not have to leave. To make doubly sure that the secret police will open the secret rock door that will set off the dynamite charge, I have ordered that it be left slightly open. This will give our clever police the grip that they need to open it fully and seal their doom.
1: Look. Look, Master. Speed Gibson and Flint Barlow are entering this young tunnel now.
0: That is Li Ying with them?
1: Yes.
0: Ah, good. Our net shall catch many big fish this time. See, the Hong Kong police are following them in. When the dynamite is discharged, the whole Siang tunnel will bury them.
1: But the streets above, will they be affected?
0: No. I took precautions as to that. Those above the ground will hear a dull explosion, that is all.
1: But those beneath the ground will hear and feel far more.
0: Exactly. And all we have to do here is to wait and watch. It is a moment that I will enjoy when that dynamite blast removes Clint Barlow from my path.
2: Are you coming along all right, Speed?
3: Yeah, Clint. I'm staying close to Li Ying like you said I should.
2: I never should have let you talk me into bringing you along.
3: I promise I'd obey your orders to the letter.
2: That's the only reason that you did come along. Are the police following close behind Ying?
4: Yes, Clint. You need have no fear of a surprise attack from the Octopus Band. Not only is this tunnel well guarded by our men, but the whole waterfront and the Siang neighborhood is picketed.
2: I know, and still I have an uneasy feeling that all is not as well as it appears.
3: What do you mean, Clint?
2: Somehow the whole thing has been too easy. Now, we are sure that a passage leading from this tunnel will take us directly to the headquarters of the Octopus, the heart of this whole organization. And yet there's been no attempt to prevent us from entering. I tell you, it's been too easy.
3: Maybe he doesn't know anything about this raid.
2: Oh, yes, he does. There's no use kidding ourselves if he doesn't, Speed. For all we know, the Octopus may be watching every move we make.
4: There may be an explanation to your concern over his non-interference, Clint. Perhaps the Octopus has left Hong Kong.
3: Oh, gee, do you think so?
2: No, I don't, Speed. He would have had to pass one of our many outposts. We would have had some word of his going.
4: Not necessarily, Clint. Remember all that has happened within the last few hours. Our forces have been scattered. Even Barney is miles away.
3: Yeah. Golly, I wish I knew what he was doing. If he'd found Miss Marcy yet...
2: No, wait just a minute. Before we get started off on another tangent, let's remember what we've come here for. We have to keep our minds on the job at hand, Speed. Otherwise, we might overlook some small but important detail. Well, it seems to me we should be near that rock pretty soon.
3: Yeah. It isn't far from the Siang Dock entrance.
4: And this tunnel is a gloomy spot. I'd rather imagine that you were not the first victims in the Octopus imprisoned in here, Clint.
2: Probably not. But if I have anything to do with it, we'll be the last.
3: Hey, there's the rock ahead. See it? Right in the beam of my flash.

0: light.
1: Yes. Oh, quiet. Quiet, everyone. Now, I advise you all to hold your tear gas bombs ready. We don't know what's awaiting in this new passageway once we gain entrance. And I believe the use of tear gas will do away with unnecessary gunplay. And you, Speed. I want you to stay out of it entirely, do you hear? You're not to go into the secret rock passage.
0: All right, Clint. If you say so.
1: I do say so. Oh, here we are now. Bring your lights closer, men, so we can inspect this rock carefully.
0: I'll shove it a little from this side like I did when I hit it in the dark. Maybe I'll strike that same spring again.
2: I doubt if you could, Speed. Such a coincidence does not often happen twice.
0: I know, but... Hey!
1: What?
0: Look, Clint. This rock door is partly opened. Open enough so we could get a lever in it and open it all the way. Maybe we can even do it with our hands.
1: No, wait a minute, Speed. Let me play my light over it.
0: See? You can just get a look in at the passage.
1: You're right. This is the passage, Jim.
2: Then it will not be long before we have the octopus in our grasp. Men, bring the lever and pickaxes.
0: Maybe I can force it open with my hands.
1: No, Speed. Don't touch that rock.
0: What?
1: No, I mean it. Don't touch it. Do you hear? Don't touch it.

0: Want something fresh?
1: Opal fruit, made to make your mouth water. Fresh with a tang of citrus. More refreshing fruit flavors.
2: Juicy, chewy opal fruits.
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1: Lights out, everybody.

0: This is Arch Obler bringing you another in our series of stories of the unusual. And once again, we caution you, these lights-out stories are definitely not for the timid soul. So we tell you calmly and very sincerely, if you frighten easily, turn off your radio now.
1: Oh, no. Albert.
2: Yes, yes, Adelina, I am here.
1: No, Camilla. No, Camilla.
2: Yes, yes, she'll be here any moment. I sent for her. You must not talk, Adelina. You're strained. Come, Frank. We'll go see if Dr. Miller's coming.
3: Yeah.
2: So, now I can breathe.
3: But, Herbert, Dr. Miller, why do you send for her? What can she do?
2: Do not be a fool. Did you not hear her? It's the old woman. Dr. Miller, Dr. Miller. I tell you, she drove me crazy with it. Until finally, I sent for Dr. Miller.
3: But will she come?
2: Who knows? And if she does come, what difference can it make? The old woman, worn-out machine. 84 years is long enough. Ah, perhaps that is the doctor now.
3: I will go with you. I cannot believe that she would come here.
2: In a moment, we shall see. Yes, yes, I am coming.
4: Adelina lives here?
2: Yes. Yes, Dr. Miller. You do not recognize me, perhaps. I am the mayor, old Albert.
4: Oh, yes.
2: Will you honor my house by entering?
4: Of course.
2: I did not know if you would come. You are so busy. She is such an old woman.
4: She is a friend of my mother's. Where is she?
2: Oh, this way, please.
3: Albert.
2: Oh, yes. Doctor, if you will permit me. This is my good neighbor, Frank.
3: It is a great honor meeting you, Dr. Miller.
4: Adelina, you say she is dying. Why do you keep me from her?
2: Oh, no, no, doctor. Do not even think such a thing. Come. Come this way. In here, doctor. In here. You hear? She talks with her last breath so pitifully. It is a great pity. For one as old as she, it will take heaven's own intervention.
4: Please go now.
2: Huh? Oh, yes, yes, of course, doctor. Anything you say.
4: Adelina. Try to open your eyes. It is I, your old friend, Dr. Mueller.
1: Young Camilla.
4: Yes, I came as quickly as I could.
1: Young Camilla. I made him.
4: Yes. Here is my hand. My friend, you are in pain.
1: My son.
4: Hmm?
1: My youngest. In 2 days, he will be here. Oh, Dr. Miller, I am so tired. And I want to die. But not yet. Not yet.
4: No. No, you must live.
1: Not yet. Not yet. I tell you, I must not die. Not yet.
4: Adelina, please.
1: My youngest. He comes. I must see him once more. I must not die. Not yet. Not.
4: My friend.
1: You call me friend, Doctor. You, my only friend. Have pity.
4: What can I do?
1: Give me life. Give me life with a few more hours until my son arrives. You are so wise. A few more hours. Say you can give me life.
4: Life.
1: I am so old. I know. The blood is cold and worn. But in your wisdom, you must know some way. You keep a little warmth within me. A little warmth until he comes.
4: I don't
1: talk, friend. Do not turn away from me. beg you. Have pity. Help me. Holy. I have fought so long. Now you must come for Dr. Miller. A few more breaths. Until my son.
4: Yes, I will help you. You must not speak. You must use all your strength in listening and trying to understand what I'm going to say. Good friend, what I'm about to tell you is so strange that I almost dare not speak. And yet if I'm to help you as you ask, I must speak. No, just listen. As you've said yourself, death is very close to you. And since yours is the disease of old age, of a body worn with long years of living, there's nothing that medicine can do for you. Except perhaps to ease your leaving of this life.
1: You say...
4: And I will help you. But what I'm about to do to you is something I should not do. Listen, good friend. Try to understand. For many years, I have worked with the white mice attempting to discover the true nature of cancer. For many years, good friend. And while in these studies, I've made a discovery. A discovery which goes beyond all understanding.
1: Help me.
4: In working on the little creatures, I discovered that when an organism has lived its full span of years, the cells within the body become aged, worn, and become what I call a fibroblast. Now I've discovered that by injecting the extract of the tissues, she dies. What should... I promised her.
1: Oh.
4: I must do it. I must. My instrument case. I must. My promise. The hypodermic. My hands tremble. The liquid, so green. If it only gives her a little more of life, my hands must be sure. Needle. Deep into her heart. No, you must live only a few seconds more until I... There. Deep. Done. No. It will never work. My experiment's foolishness, the reaction on the mice, only the illusions of my hopes. And to do what I've done to this old woman. Her dying flesh. Her pulse almost gone. Oh, forgive me, old friend. In your death. No. Not dead. Lips. Cheeks red. Eyes open. So bright. So fresh. So young.
1: Doctor.
4: No.
1: Doctor!
4: No. It cannot be. No.
5: Dr. Miller,
4: no.
5: Hold up. What is it? What?
4: No.
5: Doctor, there's the old woman. Where's Adelina? Who?
6: Adelina. Look at me. My arms, warm, alive. My cheeks. I can feel them.
7: Round. Full like they were years ago. She has made me young. She did it. She. Me, old Adelina. Young. Young.
5: Young.
7: I am young.
5: Miracle on earth.
7: Young again.
5: A dying old woman young again.
7: My face.
5: Oh, doctor, all the states will know of this miracle. You have conquered death. We shall live forever.
4: Oh, no. What have I done?

0: What is it? What do you want?
1: Doctor, it is I, Frank. What's such news? He is coming here.
0: Hmm?
1: I tell you, he comes here. The mayor is bringing him. He refused to wait until morning.
0: And who is this impatient one that has to see me at midnight?
1: It is His Excellency.
0: His Excellency?
1: Yeah.
0: Frank, what are you saying?
1: I tell you, His Excellency. Oh, his last name. I never can remember names. His picture. You see his picture everywhere. He's coming here, Doctor, to see you. The mayor is bringing him.
0: Oh, Frank. Thank you, Fiend. Thank you.
1: Oh, no, I tell the truth, Doctor. The Great One has heard of the miracle of Adelina.
0: What are you saying?
1: Yeah, the miracle. There is a resurrection from the grave. I hear him talking to the mayor. He is coming to see you. There. You see, I tell you the truth.
2: Open up in there.
1: Oh, aren't you going to open the door?
0: What else is there to do? Open it, sir.
1: Yeah. Oh, what an honor. What an honor.
3: Well, Frank, there she is. Dr. Miller, have you told her?
0: I am here, Mr. Mayor.
3: Oh, I did not see you standing there in the shadows. Doctor, a great honor has come to you. Yes, a great honor. Most distinguished visitor our little community has ever known. Yes, a most distinguished...
4: Excuse me, you cackling old fool.
3: Oh, yes, your excellency. I only thought... That is to say, I only meant...
4: Stand aside, you fat old fool. Dr. Müller, you know who I am?
0: Yes, Your Excellency.
4: I am a man of few words. I will speak plainly. I want plain answers.
0: I am at your service, Your Excellency.
4: Then tell me quickly, how did you do this miracle?
0: Miracle?
3: He means Adelina, His Excellency.
4: Close your mouth. I am talking. Go, all of you.
3: Yes, Your Excellency.
4: Now then, Doctor, I ask you for an answer. How did you give that old woman back her youth? Well, don't stand there staring at me. I want an answer. How did you do it?
0: There is nothing to say.
4: Nothing to say?
0: No.
4: Do you realize to whom you are speaking? Now, there's no doubt you do not. In your unfortunate isolation, you have failed to do your duty in having the proper knowledge of who is important to the state. All right, I will educate you. I am Joseph Brown, Doctor of Philosophy and member of the Department of Propaganda.
0: I know of you.
4: So? Then speak plainly. There is no use hiding facts. I've seen the woman with my own eyes. Your fat mare took me to her. I've talked to neighbors, friends. I know that she was worn out, aged, dying. Now she's young again. Speak, and speak plainly. How did you do it?
0: And if I tell you?
4: If you tell me. My dear doctor, this is your house?
0: Yes.
4: Your experiments in that room?
0: My laboratory.
4: Mr. Mayor.
3: Yes, Your Excellency.
4: Come here.
3: Yes, Your Excellency.
4: Open that door.
3: At once, Your Excellency, at once.
4: Into your laboratory, my fine doctor. I follow. The rest of you stay out here. Now we will be quite alone. So, now we can speak plainly. Ah, so this is where you do your work, my fine doctor?
0: Yes.
4: What have we here? Well, mice. Little white mice. How charming.
0: I use them in my experiments.
4: And what are your experiments?
0: The hereditary factor in cancer.
4: Cancer? So you persist in lying to me. Doctor, they tell me you are a very clever woman. Yet I assure you, you will be most stupid if you persist in keeping the truth from me. I am not a violent man. So I ask you very calmly to be sensible and speak freely. Now then, the miracle of youth. How did you do it?
0: I am not quite sure myself.
4: That is no answer. Well, there are other methods. Mr. Mayor.
3: You want me, Your Excellency?
4: Come here.
3: Yes. Anything you say, Your Excellency.
4: Mr. Mayor, how old are you?
3: Your Excellency, I'm not quite sure. In my 50s, I believe.
4: All right, you will do. Bear your arm.
3: My arm?
4: You heard me. All right, Doctor. Give him the injection.
3: Injection? Me?
4: You will kindly shut your mouth. You heard my order, Doctor. Do as I say.
0: The injection to him?
4: Yes, to him. I spoke plainly enough.
0: But I can't do that.
4: Why not? You have more of the liquid.
0: Yes, but don't you understand? It's permanent reactions on the human mechanism. I don't know that... And so I dare not use it.
4: But that woman, she is young.
0: Yes, but... But who knows what
4: other... All right. That's quite enough. Doctor, I have come a long way to investigate a rumor. Now I am here, and you will do as I say.
0: If I refuse?
4: Do not speak like a child. I am not a violent man, and yet... Doctor, it would be a pity to lose your life work, Do not stand there. I am growing quite impatient. Yes, and the mayor, too, grows impatient.
5: Oh, your excellency, what are you going to do to me? I am an old man.
4: Hold your mouth and bare your arm, you old fool. Well, doctor?
0: I am ready.
4: Excellent.
5: Oh, doctor, what?
4: Hold your tongue, I tell you. Proceed, doctor.
5: Oh.
0: It will not hurt, Albert.
4: So, how simple. The needle in, you press the plunger.
0: It is done. How do you feel, my friend?
4: Yes, yes. How is it, old man? What's going on inside of you?
5: I...
4: Look, his flesh...
0: begins to glow like hers did.
4: The wrinkle's gone. His back straightening.
0: It happened again.
4: A miracle. Speak, man. Speak.
5: Your excellency. My head... it hurts. My blood rushing through my veins. Doctor, why do you look at me so? My voice sounds so strange in my ears.
4: Look in the mirror ahead of you, you old fool.
5: Yes. No, it cannot be. My face, young. I'm young again. Doctor, look at me. Young again. Young again. I'm young again.
4: Young again.
5: Oh, my muscles so strong. Look. I jump. I dance. And let me out of here. Everyone shall see.
4: Yes, go, go.
5: Frank, everyone, look. I'm young. I'm young again. She made me young.
4: So, it makes them young again.
0: Does it?
4: Are you blind? Didn't you see it just as I saw it? Wrinkled flesh, young, twisted back straight. I tell you, a gift to the state from heaven.
0: Or hell.
4: All science is mad, and all scientists are madmen. I've often said that. Only we who think with our blood think clearly and recognize our destiny.
0: I don't understand.
4: You will receive many honors for this, Doctor. Oh, but first, you have kept an accurate record of your experiments?
0: Yes.
4: May I ask where?
0: Notebook. This.
4: Excellent. In the name of the state, I asked you to give it to me.
0: To you?
4: Yes.
0: What would you do with it?
4: I told you. There are some of us who recognize our destiny. I recognize this as mine.
0: What?
4: With this power in my possession, think. Think what wonders I can perform. An army of youth. Everlasting youth. An army invincible.
0: Oh, no.
4: Old men young and young men forever young. An army without end sweeping the earth. And I? Yes, I, the leader.
0: No. No, you cannot use it for that.
4: Cannot? Ah, yes, I understand. You are thinking that there is another leader. Well, Doctor, at this moment I can speak quite frankly with you. Yes, there is a leader, and they bow their heads to him, the masses. But I will tell you this. It was my brains, my catchwords, my slogans that taught them to look on him as the invincible. And so, what they shout for is really a man who exists only in me. Now perhaps I can take my rightful place. He's an emotional old woman, Leland. While I know the wonder and the power of the soft word. With your elixir of youth to tempt men, I shall become quite invincible. With an army invincible. You do not speak? All right. Then do give me the notebook.
0: You cannot make men young to kill. Make them young to live.
4: The notebook, Doctor.
0: No, I will not give it to you. My work has been to preserve life, not to destroy it.
4: The notebook?
0: No, you can't have it. Not for soldiers, do you hear me? Not for soldiers.
4: As you wish, Doctor. I told you, I am not a violent man. Good night.
6: Hey, Doc.
5: Yes, Your Excellency.
4: Go in there. She has a notebook in her hand. Bring it to me quickly.
5: Yes, Your Excellency.
4: What a pity. The good doctor. She has committed suicide.

0: Police. Orders of the day. Company A, D, F, and G report to medical officer at once. Company J, M, Q report to medical officer at 12 o'clock. Reserve officers' orders report to medical officer within 3 minutes.
1: Your regiments, General, they do not quite know what is happening to them,
2: It does not matter, Your Excellency. They'll be ordered.
1: Mm. Come, let us go into your office.
2: As you say.
1: Now then, we can speak most comfortably. How many men have been treated?
2: 50 picked ones.
1: You are satisfied with the results?
2: It was beyond belief.
1: And so, you will join me?
2: Anything you say. When does it happen?
1: He gives one of his infernal orations next week in the old hall. With you and the others to help me, I assure you his old womanish ravings will end right there.
2: You'll speak of others.
1: You doubt they will join me?
2: Oh, no. No, all men will follow you.
1: Naturally.
2: To think that you should have made such a discovery.
1: I sometimes surprise myself.
2: And you alone know the formula?
1: Yes. That is why I am so sure of you and the others. It will be most pleasant to know the delights of youth forever, my friend.
2: Have you taken the injection yet?
1: I? No. No, I decided to wait until the results of our test cases were quite complete. 50 human guinea pigs. Now that I am certain of the success, yes, I will do it. At once.
2: Eh?
1: My injection here. Have it all ready. Hypodermic filled. Very well filled. How interesting it looks in its case, General. My immortality.
2: Yes.
1: You would like your youth again now, too?
2: Oh, I am not ready.
1: There is nothing to fear. You see? I pinch the skin in my arm. The needle bites for a moment. So, it is done.
2: Do you feel pain?
1: Huh? Pain? No. No. Only a strange warmth in my veins. I feel my blood seems to run swiftly.
2: Your face.
1: What is it?
2: Your face. It is changing.
1: Yes. Yes, I feel it. I'm young. A young man again. Oh, I told you. Young.
3: You will pardon me.
2: How dare you? Come on.
1: No. Let him come in. Nothing disturbs a young man. Nothing. Well, what is it you want? Well, how thoughtful of you to bring me such a beautiful young woman.
3: Yeah, it is about her that I have come, Your Excellency. About her and the mayor.
1: The mayor?
3: Yeah, he is waiting outside.
1: But who are you? Yes, I remember you.
3: Yeah.
1: You are from the village where... Ah, this woman. The first to be rejuvenated.
3: Yeah, Your Excellency, Adelina. The very first. The villagers, they send me to ask you. You will help her and the mayor, won't you, Your Excellency?
1: Help? What are you talking about? Yeah. Look at her, the picture of youth. She was dying of old age, but look at her now. Young, beautiful.
3: Yeah, Your Excellency. So sad. Young, as you say, beautiful. But the devil's brew Dr. Miller put into her veins. Listen to what it has done to her.
1: What?
3: Speak, Adelina, speak.
4: No.
3: Yeah.
4: No, I won't. I won't.
1: Stop
4: no.
1: it. Make her stop.
4: No.
1: I order you, make
4: no,
1: her stop.
3: Quiet, Adelina,
4: no.
3: quiet.
4: No.
3: Friend.
1: Tell me, you. Tell me, what's wrong with the woman?
3: Oh, I tell you, the devil's brew, the stuff that makes her young.
1: Speak, I command you, speak.
3: A thousand pardons, Excellency, I'm trying to. It made her young. It made her body young. But day after day, her mind, it has kept on growing younger.
1: No, you lie. Not the injection. It was something else. Something else that did it.
3: Oh, no. I tell the truth. The mayor. He did the same thing to the mayor. The injection.
1: No, it can't be the injection. No. General, what? Why do you look at me?
2: You took an injection. A large one.
1: Get out. Out, all of you, out! You can't frighten me, get out, out! Get out, you lie! It was not the injector, it was something else. I'm all right, my mind is strong, out! Out! Yes, it was lies. It cannot be the injection, no. Some strange disease, yes. I'm all right. I must be all right. Yes, I, I,
3: I'm strong. My mind is strong. I'm young. I'm not a violent man. No, no. I am young. My mind is strong. How can the mind grow young and the body stay old? It cannot be. My voice. My head. It spins. Younger. What was I saying? Younger. The room spinning. Where am I? My voice. 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
4: Hello, sir. Oh, no, sir. 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Lovely, isn't it? 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
5: Magic.
4: Yeah. That's because there's a glass and a half of full cream milk in every half pound. That's why, sir, nothing tastes nice.

Out of the past, phantoms of a world gone by, speak again the immortal tale, the Diamond Lens.

0: Mike, are you in?
1: Good morning, sir. Good morning.
0: Good morning. You are Mr. Pike, aren't you?
1: I am, sir. But I don't believe I remember your name. So many doctors and professors come to me.
0: Naturally, you don't know me, Mr. Pike. This is the first time I've even been in here. My first day in New York, as a matter of fact. My name's Lindley. Alan Lindley.
1: I'm pleased to meet you, Mr. Lindley. And what can I do for you this nasty morning? Are you in the biological line, botanical, zoological, medicine?
0: All and none. Look, Mr. Pike, there's no sense disguising facts. I'm new here. I'm new to the world of science. But you'll hear about me before long.
1: I'm sure we will, sir.
0: I have come to New York to do something no man has yet done.
1: And that is?
0: I have come to revolutionize the science of the microscope.
1: Indeed, sir. You've bitten off a tremendous job for yourself. May I ask if you've had any previous training in the technique of the microscope?
0: Training? No, but who needs it? Who wants it? I have something more. Something none of your dry-as-dust professors and routine-ridden doctors have. Love, devotion, passion.
1: Science does not lend itself easily to the emotions, Mr. Lindley.
0: It does to mine. All my life, every thought, every desire, every yearning has been devoted to the microscope. I think it, I breathe it. Look out at the rain. Where you, where anybody sees only a drop of water rolling down the window, I see a universe of beings animated with all the passions common to physical life and convulsing their minute sphere with struggles as fierce as those of man.
1: Indeed, sir, but that is only dreaming. The science of the microscope demands patience, skill, years of practice.
0: Ha! You talk like a fool. I would trade a century of practice for an ounce of inspiration. And I have that, Pike. Inspiration like a volcano. Well, I'll show you soon enough.
1: I hope you will, Mr. Lindley.
0: Here's a list of what I want.
1: Mr. Lindley, you can't afford to purchase all this. It will amount to...
0: Whatever it is, I can pay. Here's $1,000 in gold on account. I want all this apparatus delivered to my rooms on 4th Avenue no later than tomorrow morning. Here's the address.
1: Mr. Lindley...
0: And watch the scientific journals from this day on, Pike. Because very shortly you will see the name of Alan Lindley. Microscopist. Blaze like a star in the heavens.
1: I believe you, Mr. Lindley. I really do. For a novice to embark on such a course as you have set for yourself, you must be either a genius or...
0: Or what?
1: Or a madman.
2: Alan! Alan!
3: Perhaps Alan isn't home,
2: Alan.
3: Lindley.
2: Oh, nonsense, Cora. Nonsense. The landlady said he hasn't left his rooms in 6 months. Alan! Alan, you scoundrel!
4: One moment.
2: Who? Dead. Cora, but...
5: Looks guilty, eh, Cora? Like a thief caught in the act.
3: Now, Mr. Lindley, you promised you wouldn't bully Alan. Hello, Alan, darling. Well, aren't you going to ask us in?
0: Of course. Come in, both of you. I'm afraid the place is a bit of a mess just now. I'll try to find chairs.
5: Mess? Mess? Looks like a confounded junk shop. What's all this glass and metal and apparatus?
0: Well, I suppose it's an amateur laboratory, so to speak. I'm trying hard to turn myself into a professional microscopist.
5: Professional piddle? Now, look here, son. I'm not going to mince words.
3: Now, Mr. Lindley.
5: Don't know me, Cora. You may be in love with this scoundrel, but I'm his father, and I've plenty to say.
0: What is it, Dad? What's the matter?
5: The matter is 6 months and $6,000. For 6 months, we haven't heard from you. Not a letter. Not a message. For 6 months, you've been buried in this blasted city. Dead, for all we might have known. And the only word from you was a draft on my bank for $6,000.
3: That's how we found your address, Alan.
5: This confounded nonsense has got to stop.
0: It's not nonsense, Dad. And it's only begun.
5: Blast your infernal impudence.
0: You promised me a year in New York. A year of independence to follow my own career. You said it was a fair gamble. Either I'd find myself or get it out of my system.
5: Find yourself, yes. But not squander yourself. Not spend a fortune and live in a filthy pigsty like a dealer in bottles and old glass. This junk here.
0: Don't touch it.
5: Don't touch it. Touch it. I wouldn't soil my fingers. Now listen, Alan. The bargain's ended. Cancel. Finished. You're to come home at once.
0: I will not.
5: You'll do as you're told.
0: For 1 year, I'll do as I please.
5: Not without an allowance, you won't. And I mean that, sir. Not another penny for this foolishness. Not another penny until you come home, marry Cora, and get to work. It's home or starve.
0: All right. Now get out of here.
5: I ought to break my cane over your back, sir.
0: Get out!
3: Alan! Mr. Lindley, please.
0: Cora, I...
3: Will you wait for me downstairs, Mr. Lindley? I'd like to speak to Alan alone.
5: You're wasting your time, Cora. He needs to be convinced with a stick.
3: Please, Mr. Lindley.
5: Very well, very well. Tell the ruffian who poses as my son that I stick to my decision. He's to come home or stop.
3: I'm sorry, Alan, dear.
0: Darling Cora, I haven't even had a chance to say hello, really.
3: Well, there's no one stopping you now, Alan.
0: Oh, darling, how I've missed you.
3: I know. Only something terribly important could keep you away from me so long.
0: Then you do understand.
3: A little. Enough.
0: It's so big for me. I've reached a blind alley, a blank wall. All this equipment that cost a fortune, it's imperfect, inadequate.
3: But Alan...
0: Night after night, I dream of the perfect microscope. A dream instrument of immeasurable power that will pierce the envelope of matter down to the original atom.
3: But, darling, that's impossible.
0: Don't you see? I can't give up until I found that microscope. You do understand, Cora.
3: Yes, darling. I understand, and you're right. You must stay here.
0: Oh, bless you.
3: I'll see what I can do with your father. I only hope I can pacify him a little.
0: Thank you, darling.
3: And while you're struggling with your problem, don't forget that it's mine, too. Even if I don't understand all your complicated science. Goodbye, Alan.
0: Goodbye.
4: Oh. You are fortunate, Effendi. She is a beautiful woman.
0: What?
4: It's too bad she departs in tears.
0: Who the devil are you and what do you want?
4: Forgive me, Effendi, but my room is next to yours. I could not help overhearing. My name is Simon Bel Afri. I am a very small person of no consequence. A dealer in trifles. A buyer and seller of insignificance.
0: Yes, well, I've worked...
4: One moment, Mr. Lindley. Pardon if I presume, but I could not help hearing you speak of problems.
0: The perfect microscope lens? What about it?
4: I understand you are baffled in search for this marvel of science. Effendi, has it never occurred to you that two heads are better than one?
0: But, meaning yourself? Nonsense.
4: But no, I speak of Madame Vulpes.
0: Who?
4: Madame Vulpes. Most famous medium in city. Most powerful in world.
0: A medium?
4: Yes, great medium. By heavens, what a woman. I go to her many times. This woman speaks to me of things I do not dare to speak of, even to myself. Always she knows all. For through her mouth speaks the wisdom of the ages. Perhaps to you, the voice of a scientist long dead will speak, bringing advice you need, eh?
0: By heaven, why not? What have I to lose? Come, Belafris, take me to your medium. She may find me the perfect microscope.
3: You come for a communication, Mr. Linley?
0: Yes, Madame Vulpes.
4: I bring him quick. I have told him about you.
3: Quiet, Simon. This time, the matter does not concern you. Mr. Linley, you wish to communicate with any particular spirit?
0: Yes.
3: Have you ever known this spirit on Earth?
0: No, never. He died long before I was born. I wish merely to obtain from him some information which he ought to be able to give better than any other.
3: Seat yourself at the table, Mr. Linley, and place your hand on it. Simon will do likewise, unless you prefer him to leave.
0: I have nothing to conceal. He may stay.
3: That is good. Quietly.
4: 1,000 thanks for your trust, Effendi. I repay you now, since I know how to question spirits when they speak through medium's mouth.
0: Simone. She's moaning.
4: Ah, they are strong tonight. Already she is in trance, and they clamor at her mouth.
0: What? What's that rapping?
4: The spirits call us to attention. I would speak to them. Will the spirit communicate with this gentleman? Will the particular spirit he desires to speak with communicate? Attention, Lindley. The spirit you want is about to speak through her.
0: But she doesn't know who I want. Neither do you. I haven't mentioned his name.
4: You have thought it. That is enough for remarkable Madame Vulpes. Listen.
3: I am here. Question me.
4: Speak, Lindley. It is your spirit.
0: Who are you?
3: He whom you desire. Anton Leavenworth.
0: Great Scott! This is incredible! The very man I thought of.
4: Who is spirit with strange name?
0: Anton Leavenworth. The original discoverer of the microscope. He died centuries ago.
4: Speak to him, Lindley. Quick, before he goes.
0: Do you know what I want, Master?
3: Yes.
0: Can the perfect microscope be created?
3: Yes.
0: Am I destined to accomplish this task?
3: You are.
0: For the love you bear to science, help me. How shall I proceed?
6: You must use a lens submitted to electromagnetic currents of 1,000 volts and constantly bathed in the magnetic field.
0: Of what shall the lens be formed?
6: For the perfect microscope, you will need a lens formed of a 140-carat diamond.
0: Simon, what is it?
7: Monsters! Robbers, thieves!
0: What ails you, man?
7: Let me out of here! I do not remain another instant!
0: In heaven's name, Simon! Are you sick? Wait! I'm coming with you!
7: You have ferreted out my secret! You and that cursed Wolfett woman!
0: Wait, Simon! What secret? What's the matter?
7: But you shall not have it! Neither you nor the Wolfett! No one shall steal from me the eye of the morning!
0: Simon! Stop, you idiot!
7: Get away! Why have you followed me home?
0: I live here too, you fool! Stop yelling! You'll wake the house!
7: Get out of here!
0: Don't be an ass! Here, come into my room a minute and cool off.
7: I swear to you, Lindley, you shall not have it.
0: Have what? Sit down and calm off. Now, what excited you so? What was this gibberish about the eye of the morning?
7: Do not pretend. You know. You know, the Wolfish woman told you.
0: Told me what?
7: About my diamond. The diamond called the eye of the morning.
0: Oh? You own a diamond?
7: You know, you know.
0: Come to your senses, man. I only met you a few hours ago. I know nothing. Nothing but what you yourself gave away.
4: Huh? Yes. Yes, my friend, I think perhaps I misjudged you, huh? Of course you did not know. And Madame Vulpes, she spoke of another diamond, eh? That was what confused Bellatrix, because it was of the same size.
0: What was the same size? Your diamond?
4: Wait, Lindley, I show it to you. Always I have it on me for safety. Here. Look at it.
0: It's magnificent.
4: Worth the king's ransom. 140 carats.
0: 100? Exactly what I...
4: How I get at the story of robbery and theft and murder.
0: You smuggled it in?
4: Yes.
0: I see. I see. Simone, listen to me. I must have this diamond.
4: You joke, eh?
0: Simone, I want this diamond.
4: You are serious. But no, you are a fool. You could not pay.
0: You heard what the spirit of Leisenheck said. A diamond lens of 140 carats. This is my lens, Simone, my perfect microscope. I must have it.
4: No.
0: What else could I find a diamond so exactly suited to my
7: needs? No, Lindley, no. You are a metal. Give it back.
0: I must have it, Simone.
7: Give it back.
0: I must have this diamond no matter what the price.
7: No, no, Lindley. Let go.
0: I must have this diamond.
7: Lindley.
0: And I do have it, Simone. You can't hear me now. But wherever you are, the shades and spirits of the beyond will make you understand. I have the perfect microscope now. The diamond lens.

0: Just a minute.
1: Oh, my boy, are you all right?
0: Oh, Dad, come in. Of course I'm all right. Why shouldn't I be?
1: Why shouldn't you? Great Scott, Alan. Are you so lost in your scientific nonsense you don't know what's happening around you? Here, read this paper.
0: Huh? Oh. Murder in 4th Avenue rooming house. Last week, Simone Delapris found strangled in bedroom. All that. Just a Persian peddler killed.
1: My word, Alan. I don't see how you can be so cold-blooded. As soon as we saw this in our local paper, Cora and I rushed to New York.
0: Cora? Here?
1: Yes. Yes, she's waiting in the hotel. We had to come when we saw your name as one of the neighbors of the murdered man.
0: Wait, Dad. Before you say anything else, now listen to me. I've done what I set out to do. And in less than a year, I've done something that no man in the world could do. I've created the perfect microscope. Built a lens that can pierce all matter down to the ultimate atom.
1: You're talking like a madman again.
0: This happens to be the greatest moment of my life, Dad. My microscope is mounted and ready for use. This will be my first sight into the unknown.
1: Alan, you're so flushed and perspiring. Your hands are shaking so.
0: Watch. First the dynamo. Yes. Then, on the slide, a drop of water. So tiny, so clear. Seemingly so empty.
1: Alan, you must come away. It's this confounded electrical mess surrounding your microscope that's burning you up.
0: Careful, don't touch anything. There's 1,000 volts of death lying in wait for the unwary.
1: Good heavens, what have you been doing?
0: Preparing for this superb moment. My first glimpse into the void of atomic space. For the first time in history, a human eye peers into the unknown and sees... Father!
1: My boy!
0: This is incredible, unbelievable.
1: Oh, you're ill, Alan.
0: No. Only overwhelmed. Father, this miraculous lens penetrates into a tiny world more perfect, more beautiful, far lovelier than any man has dreamed.
1: Oh, you only imagine you see it. Such things do not exist.
0: I tell you, I do see it, and... No. No, this is too much to believe.
1: Oh, my boy, come away from that lens.
0: A human figure. A figure of a woman.
1: Wait.
0: Yes. Yes, she floats directly into the lens. The most beautiful, adorable woman I have ever seen. Human and yet too lovely to be human. A graceful, unbelievable animula in the atom. What a perfect name for her. Animula.
1: You're mad.
0: Mad am I. See, she gazes directly up into the lens. Up at me. Now she smiles. She senses I'm watching her. She must. She must know how my heart reaches out to her.
1: Alan.
0: Wait, listen. Do you hear that? The tinkle of infinitesimal bells. The music of delicate dancing prisms. It's her voice, I tell you. The voice of her thoughts for me.
1: Alan, in the name of mercy, I implore you to come away. You're sick. You don't know how you rave.
0: Out of the atom she calls to me. Animula. And my heart calls to her.
1: I've got to get you home at once. Now listen to me, Alan. Perhaps Cora can... Yes, I'll bring Cora. She'll calm you. Now wait, my boy. I'll bring Cora to you.
0: Animula, I love you.
2: Mr. Lindley, open up. This is Inspector Adams, Homicide Department.
0: What is it?
2: Sorry to bother you. Just a few questions about the Delapris murder.
0: Oh, come in. I'm sorry I didn't answer at once. I was preoccupied.
2: Yeah, quite a place you got here. Laboratory, eh?
0: Yes.
2: Any particular research?
0: Yes. No, I... you must excuse me. She's calling again. You hear? I haven't taken my eyes off her for an hour.
2: I don't think I understand, Mr. Lindley. If you mean that tinkling noise, it sounds like a piece of glass to me.
0: No. Her limula. It's the sound of her thoughts. Someday I'll let you see her, too, but now she's for my eyes alone.
2: Oh, something under that microscope, eh? Looks like a drop of water.
0: Careful. There's an electrical field around that instrument. You must know how to handle it. Ah, she's calling to me again. You must excuse me, Inspector Adams.
2: Mr. Lindley.
0: What?
2: Stop looking into that lens a minute. I want to ask some questions.
0: Yes, I can't give you too much time. My whole life is in this lens.
2: It's about Simone Delapris, the Persian. Did you know him?
0: No.
2: Ever see him?
0: No.
2: Ever been in his room?
0: No.
2: Was he ever in yours?
0: No.
2: Well, look, we found him strangled in his room, which is right next to yours. He looked as though he'd been in an awful fight. Did you hear anything that night?
0: No.
2: Too busy with research, eh?
0: That's right.
2: Now, here's the point, Mr. Lindley. Well, at first, it was all banged up. But his room wasn't, see? It looks as though he was killed in a fight somewhere else and then carried to his room. Now, did you hear any noise in the halls, like a body being dragged?
0: No, I don't believe I did.
2: Have you got any idea why Bill Apples was murdered? A feud, maybe, or a robbery? Did he own anything worth stealing?
0: I can't say. I don't know.
2: Hey, what's the matter, Mr. Lindley? You look like you're ready to faint.
0: It's the bells. You hear them, Inspector? It's an Animula calling me to her. I've got to get back to the microscope. You must excuse me.
2: I hear those bells, too. Say, don't tell me you think that sound comes out of the microscope.
0: But it does, I tell you. Out of the atoms of that tiny drop of water, the voice of my beloved calling to me, reaching toward me from the atomic void. It is the voice of her thoughts yearning toward me. She knows I watch her. She knows I love her. She...
3: Alan, darling.
1: Oh, you see,
3: Colin?
1: You see? Mad. Raving mad.
3: Alan, darling, what's wrong?
2: I'm Inspector Adams, folks. Believe me, this man's mad.
3: No, I can't believe that. Please, sit down here, Alan, dear. Good heavens, how you're trembling.
0: Please don't touch me, Cora.
3: Alan.
0: Take your hands off me.
1: You see, Cora?
3: Alan, darling, your father was right. You are delirious.
0: No, no, Cora. I'm in love.
3: Of course, dear.
1: It's that new microscope. He saw something.
0: You hear that? Listen, Nolan.
2: Now, wait a minute. What new microscope?
1: I don't know. He said...
0: Oh, I'll tell you. If it'll make you believe my sanity. Old Leeuwenhoek told me how to make it. A lens in a magnetic field. Long axis. A diamond lens of 140 carats.
2: A diamond lens?
3: Mr. Lindley, we've got to get Alan home at once. Alan, for my sake, you've got to come with us.
0: No.
3: Please, darling. Listen. You said you loved me once. I never asked anything for our love. Now I do. Please come with us.
0: I don't love you now, Cora. I'm sorry.
3: Why? Why?
0: I love Animula.
1: A thing in a microscope. A dream in a drop of water.
3: A dream in... I don't understand. But I don't care. Love anybody you please, Alan. Anybody, anywhere. And I won't care because I love you and anything that's yours. Only now you must come away.
0: No, no, no, no! Now get out, all of you! You hear? She's calling again. I've got to get back to her. Animula. Animula. Do you hear? Her voice. It's louder. Closer. Great heaven, she's reaching out to me. Across the vast barrier of space, she's coming to me. Animula. Do you hear? Do you?
2: Yes, we all hear, Mr. Lindley.

0: Good Lord, what's that?
1: Something I found tangled in the window curtain. A pair of Persian ankle bells. Silver bells used for jewelry.
0: Impossible, I won't...
1: They match a pair we found in the torn pocket of Belle Affer's coat.
0: The man who was murdered.
1: By your son, Mr. Lindley.
0: No!
2: Alan! Alan, you didn't know, you couldn't
1: Yes,
2: have.
1: He did, all right. And for that diamond lens he was talking about, I bet. We've known for some time that Belle Affer's was smuggling diamonds.
0: You lie! That's not the voice of my Amemula, those bells.
1: You murdered him here, didn't you? For a diamond. In the fight, these bells were probably torn from the Persian's pocket and caught in the curtain. Every time the curtain swayed, you thought you heard this Animula talking.
0: It was her voice. I swear it. I believe it. I heard her.
1: Now, look again, you fool. Look again in that crazy diamond lens and tell me what you see now. Take one long last look before you hang for murder.
0: Monster! You destroy everything. Love, faith, belief. But you won't destroy my belief. I have a way to stop you. Everybody!
1: Look out!
3: Alan. Alan.
2: Oh, no.
1: Yes, I'm afraid he's dead. Electrocuted himself when he smashed his microscope. Well, maybe it's best this way. I can see he must have been a nice boy.
3: But what happened? What changed him like that?
1: I don't know. Something he saw, I guess.
3: But was it real? Did he really see all that in the diamond lens?
2: You don't understand. He saw something and it changed him. That's what happens to all of us. Doesn't matter if we really see it or only imagine we do. We see something and it changes us. Sooner or later, every man must gaze into a diamond lens.

From the time-worn pages of the past, we have brought you the story, The Diamond Lens. Bellkeeper, toll the bell!

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1: Miss Pierce, I want you to get... Well, anything wrong?
2: No, not a thing, Mr. Reed.
1: Now, wait a minute. That letter can wait. When I came in here, you were typing that letter in slow motion.
2: Sorry, Mr. Reed. I guess I was daydreaming.
1: About what?
2: Well, I've had an offer from the Clarion, and I was thinking about...
1: Clarion? Miss Case, that scandal sheet? Why be a secretary there when you can be a secretary here?
2: Well, this wasn't a secretarial job. The Clarion wants me as a reporter. Oh, good grief, Mr. Reed. I'd give my new summer dress to be a reporter.
1: Oh, I see. Well, perhaps you will be a reporter, Miss Case, but if you are, you will work for the Sentinel. Now, get Ed Lowry and have him follow up this phone call. Here, give him this note. Well, get moving. All I said was perhaps.
2: Gosh, Mr. Reed, I could kiss you.
1: Hey!

0: Today's faithful valet Cato, Britt Reed, daring young publisher, matches wits with the underworld, risking his life that criminals and racketeers within the law may feel its weight by the sting of the Green Hornet. Ride with Britt Reed as he races toward another thrilling adventure. The Green Hornet strikes again.
1: Hurry, Cato. Here's where we smash the construction racketeer.
0: Buzzed with activity. Rewrite men pounded their typewriters. Copy boys carried blue penciled news hurriedly to the linotypers. The Sentinel was going to press in half an hour. But all case, Britt Reed's secretary had darted into the room, took one quick glance around, and made a beeline for Ed Lowry.
2: Lowry? Real Lowry?

0: Oh, Hazy, what are you doing in here?
1: I'm looking for you.
0: For me? I thought the boss was your hot problem.
1: Mr. Lee, out of this. And I hate to admit it, ugly mug, but you're not my ideal.
0: I'm not attractive?
1: Yes, attractive in a repulsive sort of way.
0: Hey, what's the idea? I always sit with my feet on my desk.
1: Not when you've got a job. Didn't you hear me say three alarms?
0: No.
1: Yes. Mr. Reed got a phone call. Here, he wrote you a note. Here it is. He wants you to see Donald right now.
0: Donald? Is it about that housing contract bid?
1: He's going to talk and he wants a reporter.
0: Hey, where's my hat?
1: And make it snappy. You can get there in 15 minutes. Mr. Reed wants this story in before the deadline. The Sentinel wants a scoop.
0: 15 minutes? I'll be there in 10.

0: Yeah, made it 9 minutes. Man, I ought to be driving a racing car. What's that house number? 917, this is it. So Dunn's ready to talk to the Sentinel. When I think of the stuff he could tell about. Come on, get this door open. If I don't see him, the dead man's gone. Well, it's about time. Oh, pardon me. You're Mrs. Donald?
1: I thought you were my husband.
0: I'm Ed Lowry, reporter for the Daily Sentinel. Your husband called it. So that you thought I was your husband, but he's expecting me.
1: He isn't home.
0: Huh?
1: And he's late. He's usually so punctual.
0: Now, wait a minute. Let's clear this up. He hasn't been home?
1: No.
0: But he called the Sentinel. Well, maybe he called from his office.
1: I just called his office. He's not there.
0: Uh-oh. Something cooking.
1: What's that?
0: Oh, nothing.
1: You said something. You're a reporter. Do you think anything can have happened to my husband?
0: Oh, now, Mrs. Donald, you...
1: I'm serious. If he called your newspaper and said he'd be here...
0: Yes, he did.
1: Then he should be here. And if he's not...
0: Oh, holy mackerel, stop imagining things. Just because a guy wants to tell a newspaper reporter something doesn't mean that... What's that?
1: It's a car.
0: This way, but fast.
1: Do you think it could be about my husband?
0: Yeah. Come on, lady. Let's get down to the curb.
1: They're throwing someone.
0: Holy mackerel. Hey. Hey, are you all right?
2: Oh.
0: Case, take that phone Lowry's on it.
1: Yes, sir.
0: I've got this one. Hello, give me Gunnigan.
1: Lowry's talking now, Mr. Reed.
0: Keep listening. He's talking to a rewrite man. I want to know what he's saying, but I haven't time. Hello, Gunnigan. Reed talking. Is the paper going to press yet? Well, then hold it. Lowry's got a story. He's giving it to rewrite this minute. No, it's not the one we expected. Lost Donald didn't talk. He can't talk. He's been beaten up so badly, he may not live.

0: That's fine, Bender. You did a very fine job on Donald. Very fine and very artistic.
1: I used brass knuckles.
0: Yes. I saw the pictures in the Morning Sentinel. The story says Donald is at General Hospital. He'll live, but I don't think he'll talk.
1: Hey, Bender? Sure he won't. They won't put in any bids on them city buildings either, Mr. Randall.
0: You guessed it, Bender. He won't. And the other building contractors are also, shall we say, persuaded.
1: Persuaded. I like that word. Persuaded.
0: Sounds good. You're a good persuader. Yes, they're persuaded either to refrain from bidding or to take my orders about how high they shall bid.
1: Higher than you, huh, Mr. Randall?
0: Naturally higher than I did, Bender. Naturally. That's how I get the business. You'd better see who that is.
1: Okay. Hey, Mr. Randall, it's a dame.
2: Yes, and I want to talk.
0: Well, Mrs. Donald, how are you? I've been reading about that terrible accident to your husband last night. Terrible thing.
2: Would you call a beating an accident?
0: No, of course not. How is it?
2: He's in the hospital.
0: Yes, I know. The Sentinel story said something about Donald promising to talk about a bid. Now, why should he want to talk about something as silly as that?
2: You can stop lying. I know why my husband's in the hospital. You put him there.
0: I put him. Bender.
1: Yeah, Mr. Randall?
0: Mrs. Donald and I would like a drink.
2: No, thank you.
0: Well, I want one. Go ahead, Bender.
1: Okay.
0: Now, just what did you mean by that?
2: Is it necessary to pretend?
0: You must be overwrought.
2: Overwrought? Why shouldn't I be? I saw my husband hurled from a speeding automobile. He's in the hospital now, beaten and battered and almost dead.
0: If you accuse me, he's delirious.
2: He hasn't accused you.
0: Oh, of course he hasn't. It's ridiculous.
2: It's not ridiculous. You have your own methods of getting business, Randall, and none of them are clean. You had my husband beaten up to make him keep his mouth shut, to make him stay out of the bidding. Laugh all you want, for it's still true. But you can't beat me. I'm putting in a bid on that city building job.
0: You're what?
2: I'm bidding.
0: You mean for your husband? Are you a member of his firm?
2: No, I'm not, but that doesn't...
0: That's ridiculous. Why, of course, Mrs. Donald, if you want to. What's to stop you?
2: Nothing will stop me.
0: You say that as if I were the trouble. I'm not a drag.
3: Hey, Mrs. Donald, Ron. Oh, hello, Randall. I would have knocked, only your door was open.
0: Perfectly all right. You're a reporter, aren't you?
3: Yes, from the Sentinel.
2: What is it, Mr. Lowry?
3: The maid at your house told me you were coming over here. How about that interview?
2: Interview?
3: Yes, with Mr. Reed, my boss.
0: Hey, you're still upset. Don't you remember? You promised to talk to him.
2: Oh, yes, that's right. How silly of me to forget.
0: Maybe we ought to forget, huh?
2: No, not at all. We can go right now.
3: Oh. Well, so long, Randall. See you in jail.
0: Goodbye. Smart reporter. Needs a lesson. But Mrs. Donald needs a lesson first. Putting in a bid against me.
3: Bender!
0: Bender, what's the matter with you? Can't you hear me calling? Bender, why don't you... Bender.
1: Mr. Randall, I've been shot at. Oh.
0: That seal. The Green Hornet.

0: I wear mask no longer. Now I run. Find telephone, call Miss Britt. I call Mr. Britt. Tell him what Kate to find out. I call him on private phone in his office.
1: Yes, yes, Kate, you can keep talking. It's all right. I'm alone in my office. That's what Mrs. Donald said to Randall, huh?
2: Yes, yes, sir. I go follow her, like you say.
1: She's going to bid against Randall. I wonder how.
2: What you say, Mr. Bridge?
1: Skip it. I was just thinking out loud. You use gas on Randall's servant?
2: That is correct. I gas him and leave Green Hornet Thief.
1: All right, Kato. You can hold it, Kato, just a minute. Yes?
2: Mrs. Donald is here, Mr. Reed.
1: Show her in just a moment, Miss Case.
2: Yes, sir.
1: Kato.
2: Yes, Mr. Bridge?
1: Hang up and get back to the apartment.
2: I understand.
1: I'll see you tonight. And I have a hunch the Green Hornet is going to get busy.

0: Pedro.
1: You are too late. I keep your dinner warm.
0: We're alone?
1: Yes, sir. Mr. Axford, he's out.
0: We haven't any time to lose. Those steel bids for the city job are being delivered tomorrow morning.
1: Yes?
0: Randall will put his bid in, and Mrs. Donald may put in a bid.
1: Oh, that's very dangerous.
0: I wasn't able to persuade her not to, Cato. She's positive it was Randall who had her husband beaten up.
1: I see.
0: What do you think?
1: I agree, Mr. Bitt. I'm not like Mr. Randall.
0: Randall's a slick operator who's gotten away with plenty. Up to now.
1: Up to now?
0: Up to now. But this time it's going to end. Got the Hornet mask and the gas weapon. The Green Hornet's taking a hand in this.
2: A few moments later, Britt Reed and Cato stepped through a secret panel in Reed's bedroom closet. Then along a narrow passage built within the wall of the apartment house itself. A passage that led directly to an adjoining building. Seen from the street, the building looked deserted, empty, abandoned. No one could guess that it served as the hiding place for the Black Beauty, streamlined car of the Green Hornet.
0: Randall's at his office taking over his bid. A secret bid, Cato, but we're going to learn that secret.

0: Randall's, is it, Kato?
1: Follow me.
2: Mr. Randall's office at the top of the building. It's pretty hard to get there.
1: The fire escape. Quick, up on my shoulders and grab the ladder.
2: I have it, Mr. Pitt.
1: Okay, now get down.
2: I cannot lift it. It's stuck.
1: I'll climb up.
2: What about you?
1: Up. Up
2: you go.
1: Up.
2: Now, what do you do now?
1: I'm jumping for it. Stand back. There.
2: Oh, pretty good, Mr. Pitt. Pretty long jump.
1: As long as I've made it, that's what matters. Randall's up there. Let's go.

0: or this rock is open.
1: Randall must be in the other room. Follow me.
0: Yes, sir.
1: Watch your step. It's dark in here. When I open that door, be ready. We'll go in fast.
0: I understand.
1: I have the gas weapon. I may have to use it fast. If not, what...
0: What is it?
1: Nothing. For a moment, I thought I heard a step behind us, but there's nothing. Already, here's the door.
0: Yes.
2: No. All right, Randall. Don't move. Just sit right where you are and you won't get hurt.
1: Don't move, Mabel. What do you want?
2: Just looking, Randall. Working late, aren't you?
1: I've been expecting you, Hornet.
2: Yes?
1: Yes. Ever since you started up that fire escape.
2: Where's your servant?
1: Bender? Oh, he's around. Didn't you hear me, Hornet? I said I knew you were coming up that fire escape.
2: I heard you.
1: But you don't know that I called the police.
0: Police?
1: Yes, the police, and they should be here any...
2: There, hear that? There they come.
1: Okay, Randall, it's just time for me to do
0: what? Okay.
2: Look out, watch that!
3: Don't move, Hornet. Stand still or I'll get you before the police do.
1: If you're trying to struggle, you'll get
2: you. You won't get us up without a fight.

0: Now to continue our story. Trying to learn what Randall's bid on the city job will be, the Green Hornet and Cato climbed the fire escape to Randall's top floor office, only to run into trouble. They had been seen, and Randall had phoned the police.
1: Quiet down,
2: you guys. We're almost at the top floor. Now keep your guns ready and follow me.
3: Okay. You have the building surrounded?
2: Yes, Lowry.
3: There's Randall's office.
2: I don't hear a sound.
4: The door's open.
2: After me! Well, I'll be...
5: Holy mackerel, what hit this joint?
6: Oh. Hey, here's a woman, Sergeant. She's been gassed.
2: Randall's lying across his desk. Out cold.
5: Hey, here's someone.
7: Why, it's Bender.
5: What happened?
2: Where's the Hornet?
6: He shot me. Randall shot him in the mist. The Hornet got away.
5: There's no way out. He couldn't.
2: We came in through the hall. This
5: holy mackerel, Moran, the elevator.
2: Well, I'll be... It's gone. The elevator's on the way down.
5: Yeah, the Hornet pulled a fast one.
2: As we got out of the elevator, he got in. He must have been waiting in the car.
5: A lot of good that does you.
2: Well, we'll get him. Where are the stairs?
5: Too far. What about the fire escape?
2: The fire escape it is. Come on, you guys.

0: faster.
1: Watch your step.
2: Moran, if you've got a whistle, blow it. You say this building is surrounded, let the other cops know something's gone wrong.
1: Blow a whistle, Lowry, for Pete's sake. I'm having all I can do to hang on to this dizzy fire escape. I ain't no steeplejack.
0: Hey, Moran, look down.
1: Look down? No, sir, not me.
0: Down, right below us at the Hornet car.
1: The Hornet? Golly, so it is. Let him have it, boys.
0: You can hold your fire, Moran. No use wasting cartridges. There goes the Hornet.

0: That's pretty close, Mr. Fritz.
1: Too close for comfort, Cato. If you hadn't used jiu-jitsu on Thunder, we'd be on our way to jail right now.
0: It's very lucky we get elevator, yes?
1: The police were in such a hurry, they didn't stop to guard it. I have my fingers crossed.
0: What we do now?
1: Back to the apartment, Cato. But first, I've got to make a phone call.
0: Yes?
1: We had a few minutes before the police came. I was able to get a look at Randall's bid. Cato, I have a hunch that his bid won't be the lowest. Not for this job.

0: Miss Pierce.
1: Yes, Mr. Reed?
0: Is there any more news?
1: About the Green Hornet showing up at Randall's place last night?
0: Well, yes. That and the bidding for the city job.
1: Nothing new on the Hornet. He made a clean getaway. He always does, doesn't he?
0: Pretty close last night, though.
1: Yes, I'll bet Sergeant Rand's still beefing about it. But at least the Sentinel had a scoop on the story.
0: What about the bidding?
1: I don't know why they bother to go through with that farce, Mr. Reed. Randall's sure to win the job. There's no one else putting in a bid.
0: That isn't public yet, is it?
1: No, but there never is. He's so unscrupulous and vicious. Look what he did to poor Mr. Donald.
0: Careful, Miss Case. Don't say what can't be proved.
1: Doesn't have to be proved. I can just feel he's crooked.
0: You sound like a sob sister.
1: Huh?
0: Yeah, there's an idea. You said you'd like to be a reporter, Miss Case.
1: A reporter? Me?
0: Or would you rather be a secretary?
1: You mean a sob sister? Like the woman's anger on stories? Oh, good grief, Mr. Reed. Oh, I'd love it. When can I start?
0: Yeah, slow up. It's just a thought.
1: Oh, it's a swell thought. Honestly, I could do a grand job.
0: Well, remind me in about a month.
1: Oh.
0: Well, that's not so long.
1: Okay, I can wait. After all, I've been waiting for years.
2: Boss, he's gone haywire.
3: Oh, Randall, he's burning up. I just came from the city hall. Randall didn't win that city job.
1: He didn't?
3: No. Sounds impossible, doesn't it?
0: Laurie, are you sure? I didn't think anyone was betting against it.
3: And that's what he thought. But there was another bid. And get this, boss, it was just a couple of bucks under Randall's bid.
0: Who was it?
3: What gets me, boss, it's a new outfit, the Bolton Building Company.
1: I never heard of it.
3: Neither has anyone else. But the bid was there. What puzzles me is the price.
0: Price?
3: Yeah, just a couple of bucks difference between the bids. Well, it almost looks as if the Bolton outfit knew what Randall was going to bid beforehand. But it isn't possible.
1: Yes. Who could have known?
0: Who could have known about what, Mr. Randall?
3: The amount I was going to bid for that city job.
0: How much difference was it?
3: I told you $20.
0: $20? That's splitting it awful close, ain't it?
3: I tell you, whoever put that bid in knew what my bid was. Knew it ahead of time.
0: Don't look at me, boss.
3: No. No, you're loyal.
0: Sure.
3: Besides, you haven't enough brains.
0: Never
3: mind that. Try to figure out who it was.
0: Well, couldn't be Ostrander.
3: Ostrander didn't bid.
0: Yeah, that's right. We give him strict orders to lay off.
3: Say, maybe it was...
0: Bender.
3: Huh? Bender, I'm a fool.
0: You, Mr. Randall?
3: Yes, I. That Green Hornet trouble last night drove it completely out of my mind. The Bolton Building Company. Bolton.
0: I don't get it.
3: She was here that morning. She threatened to bid against me.
0: Bolton? I don't know no Bolton name.
3: Mrs. Donald, you dummy.
0: Donald?
3: Yes. Her maiden name was Bolton. Her father was Cyrus Bolton, the builder. So she meant what she said.
0: Good.
3: And now she's formed a new company just for the purpose of bidding against me.
0: What a way to act. Things are unscrupulous, boss. After me giving the brass knuckles to her husband. What business has she got buttoned in?
3: Quiet.
0: Yeah.
3: We'll have to persuade her to withdraw that bid, Bender.
0: Persuade her to withdraw? She already got it.
3: Yes, but she can still withdraw. She can say her company isn't equipped to handle so big a job.
0: Well,
3: give me that phone.
0: The phone? Who are you calling, Mr. Randall?
3: I'm calling Mrs. Donald.
0: Her?
3: Yes. To persuade her to drop out before we make her drop out. And I think I know how she managed to underbid me. She's in league with the Green Hornet.

Mr. Randall, I can't tell you a thing. The Bolton Company? If you think that's my company, you can think for yourself. I neither affirm nor deny it. And please, I... What? What was that? What did you say? Oh. He knows. He knows the Greenhorn had called me last night. What am I going to do? I need help. Operator, I don't know the number, but please, I want to call the Daily Sentinel. It's very important.

0: called just now, Casey. Who's the boss talking to?
1: Mrs. Donald. She sounded plenty worried.
0: Yeah, what for? Her husband's doing okay.
1: Is he?
0: Well, sure he is. Nobody knows who slugged him, but he's out of danger.
1: Oh, I don't know what it is, then, but she's not feeling very chipper. I can tell you...
0: Hey, what a way to treat a typewriter, Casey. You slammed 10 feet at once.
1: Lowry, I've got it.
0: Well, that letter's wrong. You better start again.
1: Well, that dickens with a letter. I know what she's worried about. You ought to know, too. You told me so yourself.
0: Are you crazy?
1: Oh, wake up. Didn't you barge in on her the other day, just when she was talking to Randall?
0: Yeah, at his place.
1: He said she was going...
2: Paint the picture.
1: We checked the file.
3: Well, that'll be... Casey, that dame's got nerve. I never thought she'd do it.
4: This case is Lowry calling me, boss.
5: Well, Lowry, I just spoke to Mrs. Donald. She's the Bolton Building Company.
1: Just figured that out, Mr. Reed.
5: Oh. Okay, get over to her place tonight, Lowry.
1: Huh?
5: She had a phone call from Randall. He did a little figuring on his own, Oaken. You know Randall.
0: He's going to make her back down?
5: Get over there tonight.
1: Mr. Reed, what about me?
5: You, Miss Case?
1: Well, you said I could become a reporter sometime. Well, Mrs. Donald is a woman. How about right now?
5: Well?
1: Oh, please.
0: Don't worry, boss. If Randall tries any rough stuff, I'll look after Casey.
5: Okay, you can tag along with Lowry. Lowry and Sergeant Moran, Miss Kate.
0: Moran?
5: Well, how come, boss? How do you suppose Mrs. Donald was able to underbid Randall by such a narrow margin?
0: Hey, you mean she had inside information?
5: She just told me she got a phone call last night telling her exactly what Randall was going to bid. A phone call from the Green Hornet.
1: The Green Hornet? Good grief.
5: Yes, Miss Kate, so just to be on the safe side, the police will be there, too. You never know when the Hornet's going to show up.

0: 9 o'clock. Cato ought to be along soon. He's got to be. The lawyer in this case are Mrs. Donald and Moran with... There he is.
1: Okay. Step on it, Cato.
2: You get inside the car, Mr. Bishop.
1: Step on it. I can make it while you travel.
2: Okay.
1: The mask and the Hornet weapon.
2: It's in drawer compartment.
1: Good. Head straight for the Donald place.
2: Yes, sir. As you order, I keep watch on Mr. Lambert. He just left the corner Mrs. Donald himself.
1: Alone?
2: He has with him that Bender.
1: Good. Both of them. We got to Mrs. Donald at least 10 minutes ahead of them.
2: But I'm worried. Suppose something go wrong.
1: We've got to see that it does.
2: There are many police here.
1: Never mind the police. You drive right past them, drop me off, and keep going.
2: Then policemen follow me?
1: They'll follow the Black Beauty, or I miss my guess. After they got close last night, what they want's the Hornet. That'll leave me alone there waiting for Randall and Bender. You understand?
2: I understand. Now I go fast.

0: fellas at this car.
1: I'm going after him.
0: Hey, in your car!
2: Grant, don't!
0: I can't stick around here in this case. I got an alcohol. Get those four cars rolling.
2: Come on,
3: baby. No, they won't catch him.
4: Where are the police?
3: They went after the Hornet, Mrs. Donald. It's my tough luck. I have to stick around here. There won't be any excitement or anything else doing.
4: Won't you come in the house? Yes, of course. Don't be nervous, Mrs. Donald. Well, as long as the Hornet isn't here, you're safe.
3: Sure. Here, I'll open the door for you. You go ahead and...
4: Oh, why, that car stopping out in front. Isn't that Randall?
3: Oh. Casey, get back in the shadows. Stay here, Mrs. Donald. Miss Casey and I will be back out of the way. We'll hear every word. Just act as if you're all alone.
4: As if I'm all alone. It's just how I feel.
5: There she is now, Mr. Randall.
3: Good evening, Mrs. Donald.
4: So you had enough nerve to come over, didn't you? Well, I'm not withdrawing my bid.
5: He's acting tough.
3: One moment. This is Donald. We're alone here. Don't be a fool.
4: My bid stands. My husband's company can do the work.
3: Your husband is in the hospital. I don't like to make threats, especially against a woman.
4: You admit you put my husband in the hospital.
3: Don't be so amazed. As long as we're alone, I admit everything. I used force and I'll use it again. Back out before you get hurt. Badly hurt.
0: Casey, we got it.
3: What's up?
0: We heard that, Randall. Casey, you won't make him spread this high, wide, and handsome. Randall, you're cooked.
3: So I wasn't alone.
4: No, mister, and we heard you. Mrs. Donald, you needn't worry about
3: perhaps
4: a thing.
3: Perhaps all of you better worry. Bender.
5: Yeah, Mr. Randall.
3: Hey, what are you talking about? Hey, put away that gun.
5: Sorry, but I intend to stay out of jail. Even if I have to have Bender shoot you.
4: Well, a cold-blooded it isn't possible.
3: Not only possible, but probable.
5: Any time you say, boy.
3: Well, there's no hurry. There are no witnesses. But I guess you might as
0: take
3: well.
0: Take this.
6: What the?
0: Hey,
6: Smith,
0: the Green Hornet.
6: Don't shoot Hornet. Don't.
4: This is sorry, did you see that? It was the Green Hornet.
7: He saved that life. He shot them, but I didn't hear a sound.
3: Sure, he used gas, not bullets. Casey, get to a phone, will you? By the time Sergeant Moran gets back from his wild goose chase, we'll have this plastered right on the front page.
4: Sure, with a byline by the North Cape.
3: Okay, stop, sister, but make it good or Frankie go to pounding a typewriter instead of the pavement. Now get that story in.

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1: I just really cracked
2: it. Simple, Jim. Yeah. About this thing, really.
1: Well, take that horrible murder, for instance. Nothing anyone can do about the beggar.
3: Jimmy, if the police know who's done it, why on earth can't they arrest him?
1: Because, darling, the evidence is inconclusive.
2: You see, Mrs. Clinton, a man can only be tried once for any murder. And the police are reasonably certain that sooner or later he'll give himself away.
1: Or the missing link in the chain will be filled in. More soda, Sir Henry?
2: No, that's perfect, thank you.
3: Anyway, no, I'm sure that chauffeur did it, and I think it's scandalous he should get off scot. I wish I had the power of deciding the sentence.
2: And they say women are the gentler sex.
3: But it was a ghastly crime. That poor girl was only 16. You know, men like that yellow creature, they should be killed in some terrible way. Nothing would be too bad for them.
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2: I'm certainly too good.
3: As it happens, I have known Dr. Peters for many years.
2: Did you know him well? And the girl?
4: Naomi Clinton's face was flushed with excitement. It's a strange thing. Women will often profess disgust or horror with a certain topic, and yet they cannot bring themselves to allow that topic to drop. Amazing. However...
3: Not very well, mind. She was one of the loveliest little things I ever saw. I could hardly believe it when I opened the papers and learned such a dreadful thing had happened to her.
2: And don't you think that chauffeur Yarrow did it?
3: Undoubtedly. But if the proof isn't conclusive, I'm afraid there's nothing anyone can do.
2: Don't worry, he'll do it again.
4: And next time, they'll get him.
3: But by then, one more human life will have been sacrificed needlessly.
2: Something should be done. Either the girl's father or the brother. But something, definitely.
4: This fellow Peters, her father, he isn't the Peters, is he?
3: He is.
4: Huh? The fellow who's done all these marvelous things with the... these, thyroid experiments?
3: Truth.
4: Why did he choose to live in Hamilton?
3: When you get older, a little peace and quiet are wonderful things.
2: If he hadn't lived so close to the common, his daughter might be alive today.
4: Well, what will happen to this man Yarrow now? Hard for him to get a job, huh?
3: Well, probably start for a foreign country. About the only thing left for him. But if he really did do it, he won't get off in the long run. He'll make a slip.
4: Yarrow. Something horrible about that name somehow, isn't there? Yarrow.
5: Yarrow. What have you thought of doing?
6: Well, it's going to be a bit nasty, and I won't be able to get work, Dr. Peters. I thought of Canada or Australia.
5: You can still have your job with me, Yarrow.
6: You mean that, sir? Well, stay on. Well, it's marvelous of you, sir. Well, I never... Oh, thank you, sir. It's very, well, Christian after what's happened. And to think of what they accused me of. Oh, thank you, sir. It's a weight off my mind, I can tell you.
4: The trial and the crowd afterwards. George Yarrow sat on the edge of his bed in the little room he rented at number 77, Elderton Road, Wimbledon. Yes, the court had been hostile, and the crowd outside the court had been worse. You see, the murdered girl was young, beautiful, popular. Strange the way that girl, that one girl in the angry crowd, had called out, "Bravo, George." But there's a certain kind of woman who is attracted by a man like Yarrow.
6: Fantastic. The way old Peters has taken me back as his chauffeur. It's fantastic.
4: Yes, fantastic indeed. Yarrow had murdered Angela Peters. Oh, yes. And the father knew he had. But the evidence, inconclusive. George Yarrow was the sort of man the religious painters of old consigned happily to their fiery Hades. But people don't always get what they deserve. And now, after the trial, after everything, Dr. Peters had taken his chauffeur back into his employ. A Christian gentleman. After it had happened, his brain had cleared and his one thought had been to get away. He had killed the Peters girl, his big red hands had done it, and his one thought had been to escape. Fast. He had made for the nearest road where buses ran. It was ironical, you see, that as he reached the bus stop, a certain Nellie saw him. A young woman to whom he'd promised many things. A young woman who had showered him with her favors in the belief that he would marry her. Yarrow did not want to meet her because he knew that he might want to pretend he had been far away that night.
2: George! Wait! I want to talk to you!
5: What?
2: Why are you so cruel to me? You've got another girl, haven't you? George, I've got the right on you. That's George, I have.
5: I can't stop the bus. I've got to catch...
4: moment. George on the bus, not looking back. Nellie, the deserted one, middle of road, gesticulating, the shout, screech of brakes, and Nellie knew no more.

0: Those were the facts. Yarrow, Peter Schoeffer, murdered his employer's daughter. Murdered her horribly. Nellie met him soon after the event and was run down by a car as she tried to run after George Yarrow's bus. George Yarrow did not look back. He had no idea of the accident. Court. Trial. Yarrow acquitted. And the case discussed over the entire country, just as Sir Henry and the Clintons discussed it earlier. Yes, things had gone very well for the chauffeur with the big red hands. Very well indeed. And the Christian gentleman, his employer, despite everything, was taking him back. Pity Nellie had seen him that night after it had happened, but no matter. Yarrow wasn't able to listen to a certain conversation, though, that took place in Dr. Peter's study, the evening of the same day that good doctor had offered to keep his chauffeur on.
1: Bring me a whiskey and soda, Smith, will you?
2: Yes, sir.
1: And Smith,
2: sir,
1: Yarrow is returning to my service tomorrow.
2: Yes, sir.
1: But the verdict of the trial was not guilty. That being the case, Yarrow is innocent. That is all.
2: Yes, sir.
1: I need Yarrow in my service, Smith. You hear me? I need him.
2: Yes, sir.
1: Yarrow is guilty. I know he is guilty. If only someone could be found who saw him near the scene of... But reliable witnesses are wary. Wary of swearing away the life of a man. I can only wait. Sometime the missing link, the missing piece of evidence will turn

0: Nellie Torr opened her eyes. She had always hated hospitals, but they were very kind to her in this one.
1: Don't worry, dear. It was a knock, but you're going to be all right. Don't worry. Don't worry. Well, you're mending nicely. Here, I've brought you a paper.
2: Oh? What's the news?
1: Oh, nothing very much. A new Chevalier film coming on this week. Oh, there's some trouble in Bulgaria. Oh, and a horrible murder in Wimbledon.
2: Wimbledon? That's where I come from.
1: Some poor little girl. Horrible. And I don't know anything about who did it. Makes you wonder what kind of a world we live in, doesn't it?
0: Time passed. Nellie Torr grew stronger. It was in another paper, another set of headlines, another week, that Nellie read...
1: The man the police questioned, George Yarrow.

0: And laboriously she read of the man's explanation, how he had been in Hyde Park at the time of the crime, his flat denial that he had been anywhere near the common. Nellie's mouth tightened into a thin line. Yarrow, the man who had jilted her. Yarrow. That was the day she had met him, the day the car had very nearly taken her life. The day. Oh, Yarrow, beware of an injured woman.
1: What must I do? The police? No, not getting mixed up with the law.

0: I feel like a new man. It's a lovely day today.
1: I thought you had flu.
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5: After leaving hospital, Nellie Tour, who had not yet contacted her former lover, George Yarrow, was passing the Town Cinema. The Chevalier film had come and gone, and now in its place was a fiery, tempestuous love story. Nellie stopped and examined the posters and watched the crowds coming out, mostly couples, young couples. Oh, there had been hijinks in the back, a few stalls of the three and sixes that night. She noticed a man and a girl who, arms still entwined, stood out from the rest. The girl was blonde and curvaceous. She was impressive, but loud. The man was tall and burly, and dressed to kill, as it were. His soft hat was tipped rakishly. His purple tie boasted a splendid pin, and his shoes were extravagantly pointed. It was, of course, George Yarrow.
6: Are you quite certain, Miss Tor, that it was Yarrow you saw that night? You could not have been mistaken.
1: No. If anybody ought to know George Yarrow, I should. I knew him most intimate at one time.
6: And you'd be prepared to sign a sworn statement to this effect?
1: If you say so. But I'm not wanting any police trouble, if you don't mind.
6: No. You won't have any. I can promise you that. For the present, you must tell nobody. The matter is perfectly safe in my hands. I have your word.
1: Yes. Remember, you promised that George Sharp knows I've told you.
6: I've already given you my word. Thank you very much for what you've told me tonight, Miss Tor. Thank you very much indeed.

0: You rent.
1: Shut the door, Smith.
0: Is there anything I can get
1: you? No, thank you. Just shut the door. I want to talk to you. How long is it you've been with me? 15 years?
0: 16, sir.
1: You were fond of Miss Angela, were you not?
0: No. How I felt. If she'd be my own
1: daughter.
0: Very
1: well. Listen to me. My hand.
0: My hand, sir.
1: Ring Mr. Carter and say that I would be pleased if he would dine with me tomorrow. Say that it is very important. That is all, Smith. Good night.
0: Good night, Dr. Peters.
1: Yes. Tony Carter must be in on this. Tony Carter, heavyweight champion, Oxford University. He should manage it all right together with Smith and myself. An eye for an eye.

0: I don't know what's the matter with the lights, Yarrow.
1: The doctor merely said he wanted you to look at them. That's all I know. Have you everything you need?
2: Well, it's a bit much, isn't it? 11 o'clock at night fixing flaming lights. I had a date.
0: Never mind, Yarrow.
3: And what is it?
0: Yarrow is here, sir, to
4: keep
0: the light.
4: Good evening, Yarrow.
2: Ah, good evening, sir. You've got a light trouble, Smith said.
0: Put up your hands.
2: Huh?
5: And the chauffeur turned and faced a gentleman by the name of Carter, Oxford Blue, gentleman of leisure and of letters, a gentleman who held a leveled, lethal-looking revolver. It was pointed at Yarrow's stomach.
2: Oh, what's the game?
4: We know you for a murderer. Some days ago, the missing piece of evidence came into my hands. If I felt so inclined, I could hand you over to the police to hang by the neck until you were dead. But hanging is too good for a swine
2: take
4: like
2: it
4: you.
2: Easy, Peters, old man. Take it easy.
4: The handcuffs, Smith.
2: Hey, what are you doing to me? What's this?
5: And Peters came towards him, a pad in his hands.
4: Down here.
5: Yarrow smelt a sweet, sickly odor. He was stifling, choking. He could hear low grunts, curses from the other men, but the sounds seemed very faint, far away.

0: When he came to, Yarrow found himself lying on a long, white table. He tried to move his arm, but something held it like a vice. His legs were confined in a similar manner by a thick leather strap. He was naked, and above him burned a powerful light. He realized that he lay upon an operating table. He turned his head and saw, on his right, his clothes in a huddled heap on the floor.
1: Mustn't be scared. The old boss is just trying to bluff me. Reckons he'll panic me into confessing my guilt. He hasn't got any statement at all.

0: Something heavy.
1: I wish to say something, Yarrow.
2: You can't do this to me. I'll have the cops onto you.
1: I don't think you will, my friend. I'm not going to kill you. And if you go to the police, they will assuredly hang you. As certain as the month is March and the year 1932, they will hang you.
2: No, I didn't do it. I saw it.
3: And once more, the great doctor, a man envied and admired by his colleagues, the doctor referred to by one James Clinton as the fellow who's done all these marvelous things with thyroid experiments, the doctor once more pressed the sickening pad over Yarrow's mouth.

0: During the hours that followed, Yarrow suffered the agonies of a burning afterlife. At intervals, he fainted, only to recover and endure once more agony. He never really knew what was happening to him. He lost all sense of time. The world had become for him a place of unbelievable torture. Peters worked as one possessed. All his vast knowledge of the human body was called upon to play a part. No one was permitted to come near the laboratory, save Smith. The servants were told that Dr. Peters was engaged in important experiments and must not be disturbed. Months passed, and even the butler, who was forbidden access to the room, only came occasionally to bring his employer meals upon a tray. He also brought a tray for one other. It was March when Yarrow had disappeared, and now December held London in its frigid grip.
1: Doctor, I've brought...
0: The door into the room was open just a few inches, and through the aperture, Smith saw an almost unbelievable sight. Dr. Peter stood, whip in hand, over a creature which crouched on the floor, held by a chain and staple driven into the wall. The legs of the thing were bent and calloused. The arms hung ape-like with simian looseness from the wasted body. The face was the face of an old, old man, wrinkled with age and fear, but with a sly cunning lurking behind the rheumy eyes. A thing of horror. A thing of pity.

0: Jimmy and Naomi Clinton sat impatiently in their motor car, a long low Invicta. They were late for lunch. The block of traffic in the Tottenham Court Road was exasperating. Their splendid motor car was overheating. 1932. Motor cars did tend to do things like overheat, even in December, in 1932. It was Naomi who saw the creature first.
1: Jim!
2: What?
1: Look! What, for heaven's sake?
2: What a disgusting sight. What do you think it is?
1: Oh. From the show at Olympia, perhaps.
0: He looked at the grotesque figure ambling along the pavement, the jostling lunch-hour crowds giving it as wide a berth as the pavement permitted.
2: Isn't it pathetic? Why are things like that allowed to live?
1: I don't know. Oh, we're going to be terribly late, darling.
0: And then the traffic block broke, and the Invicta slid forward. Naomi turned to look at the bizarre, ape-like figure, alone in the crowd, an outcast forever from its fellow creatures. She thought how terrible it was that it would never know human relationships. At best, only pity and commiseration, or laughter and curiosity. Inconsequentially, she thought of the murder still unsolved at Wimbledon.
2: Darling, did they ever find the Wimbledon murderer?
1: Oh, he got off scot-free. No one knows what happened to him. Probably found it difficult to get a job there. But apart from that, he got off scot-free, yes. Look, when we get there, we're very late. Don't take too long to do your face.

Their life went on. And Yarrow, stumbling down the Tottenham Court Road, did not really understand the looks of the passers-by. Yarrow, stumbling down the Tottenham Court Road, did not really understand anything anymore.

0: Beyond Midnight is presented every Friday night at 9:30 by Biotex, the new soap and pre-wash powder. 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
1: Once upon a time there was an engineer.
2: Choo-choo Charlie was his name, we hear.
1: He had an engine and he sure had fun. He used good and plenty candy to make his train run.

0: You know, some marmalades get some of their tang from added flavoring. While Robertson's Golden Shred gets all of its tang from Seville oranges. What would you rather have for breakfast?
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2: Once upon a time there was an engineer.
3: Choo-choo Charlie was his name, we hear.
2: He had an engine and he sure had fun. He used good and plenty candy to make his train run.
4: Charlie says, love my good and plenty. Charlie says, really rings the bell. Charlie says, love my good and plenty. Don't know any other candy that I love so well.
2: Once upon a time there was an engineer.
3: Choo-choo Charlie was his name, we hear.
2: He had an engine and he sure had fun. He used good and plenty candy to make his train run.
4: Charlie says, love my good and plenty. Charlie says, really rings the bell. Charlie says, love my good and plenty. Don't know any other candy that I love so well.
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6: The National Broadcasting Company, in cooperation with Street and Smith, publishers of astounding science fiction, bring you Dimension X. The civilization of the galaxy spread across 200 million worlds. The black void of space swarmed with the ships of the Empire. But far off the trade routes, almost forgotten, lay the dying planet Earth. A backwater in galactic culture, a place of exile, a pebble in the sky. I landed on Earth, on the one spot which I would have called civilized. A patch along the desolate heights of the Himalayas that surrounded the palace of the Imperial Governor of Earth.
8: Dr. Bell Avedon of Sirius Sector. That's a familiar name.
6: Perhaps you've seen it in the Galactic Archaeological Journal, my Lord Ennis.
8: Me? No, no, I'm a soldier, not a scientist. It was a newspaper article. You gave an interview about your expedition to Earth. I suppose you want to start digging. Whatever can you find on this miserable heap of rubble?
6: I don't consider Earth a miserable heap, my Lord. It's absolutely unique in the galaxy.
8: Unique?
6: It's the only inhabited planet that is radioactive.
8: It's a pig pen.
6: Yes, I know. But this planet is inhabited. Biologists have proven that on a radioactive world, high forms of life cannot develop.
8: High forms? The rest of the galaxy hates the Earthmen, and they return it with interest.
6: I don't think you understand. I'm not intolerant of anyone. That even includes Earthmen. My theory is that life on Earth originated before it was radioactive.
8: Ah, there's a story like that in the Earth lore of the ancients.
6: I know, I've read it.
8: Oh? I wouldn't admit that here if I were you, Dr. Avedon. It's forbidden for outsiders to read it. The Earthmen get pretty violent about their religion.
6: Do you mean the Imperial police power here is defective?
8: It is, in case of sacrilege. Well, now, what do you actually want to prove?
6: That man originated in prehistoric times on Earth before space travel and spread to the other planets.
8: What? Are you seriously suggesting that at one time Earth was the only inhabited planet and that man...

0: And descended from Earthmen?
1: There's a chance it might be so.
0: You'll change your mind when you see them, Doctor. I'm not an anti-terrestrial, but as far as I can see, they're lazy and ignorant and generally inferior to us. I'm as liberal as the next man, but it's a fact. Once an Earthman, always an Earthman.

0: I booked passage to the city of Chica on an Earthline. My fellow passengers seemed ordinary enough, but I was conscious of being alone among Earthmen. I beg your pardon. Could you tell me what's going on there?
1: Sure. You see that couple? They've been married 40 years. It's their anniversary.
2: Yes, sir. 40 years. Hey, Mother? It seems like yesterday. Just like yesterday.
1: Hey, when are you folks scheduled for the 60?
2: In a month. 16th of November.
1: Well, I hope you have a nice day for it. My father reached his 60 in a pouring rain. Kept complaining we were getting soaked. So I told him, what are you complaining about, Dad? I've got to come back.
0: Now, this 60 they're talking about, are they referring to their 60th birthday?
1: Sure. That's when they put you away. Euthanasia. It's a custom. Can't have people living on. Eats up all the food. That's right, isn't it, Pop?
2: Yes, sir. Mother's coming with me when I reach the 60. She's not due for a couple of months, but she thinks we might as well go together.
1: Yeah, that's the spirit. There's many a man living past the 60. Sneaks, stealing the food from the next generation. A guy should go when it's his time.
0: Yes, but suppose
1: it's only fair to... Hey, where are you from?
0: I beg your pardon?
1: Asking all them questions.
2: Yes. Who are you? A spy? Where are you from?
0: I'm Bel Abaddon, from Baron. Sirius Sector.
1: Oh, an outsider, huh?
2: Come on, we go forward. Did you hear that, Mother? An outsider.
0: Earthmen treating me like an outcast. Earthmen. When we landed, I followed my intention of observing the human animal, subspecies Earth, in its native habitat. In this case, a large department store. Perhaps I resembled a floor walker, for a young Earth girl came up to me and asked a question.
3: Pardon me. It's my father. He's about 5'4". He wears eye lenses. I think he had on a brown coat.
0: I'm afraid I don't remember seeing anyone.
3: But they followed me here. I've got to find him.
0: Are you in trouble, miss?
3: No, it's nothing, really. I'm sorry I bothered you.
4: Attention. Attention, please.
0: What's that?
4: All patrons of the store will kindly leave by the 5th Street exit. This store is being evacuated for radiation fever quarantine.
0: What's all this about?
3: They're after me. It is really radiation fever at home.
0: Who's after you?
3: How am I going to get out of here? They'll be checking registration cards at the door.
0: Haven't you got one?
3: Yes, but it has my name on it. I don't know what to do.
0: Come on.
3: But you don't even know me.
0: I don't know anybody here. But you're an interesting species. Personally. This way.
5: Share your own car. Come on. Step along.
6: Step along.
5: Next. Check. Wait a minute. Hold a check.
3: Yes, sir.
5: Stand right there.
0: Look here, officer.
5: Are you with her?
0: Yes, but you'd better find out who I am.
5: Later. Stand over there. Next. Come on.
0: What is it now?
3: The Imperials.
0: Are you afraid of them?
3: Of course.
0: Don't worry about the outsiders, Miss Schecht. I'll handle them.
3: Oh, no, don't try anything. Don't talk to them at all. Just do what they say. Don't even look at them.
0: We'll see. Here they are.
7: All right, now. You, God.
5: Yes, sir?
7: I'm Lieutenant Cloudy, Imperial Garrison. Who's got the key?
5: If it please, Your Honor.
7: Not so close, idiot. You might be infected. I'll take over. You, Worthy. What's your name? Speak up, squaw.
3: Paula Schecht, sir.
7: Your registration papers?
3: Here you are, sir.
7: Thank you. All right, now. Pick them up. Go on.
0: Say, look here now.
7: What did you say, Earthy?
3: If you please, sir. This man has nothing to do with me. I never saw him before.
7: What did you say?
0: I don't like the way you treat women. And I'd advise you to improve your manners.
7: And where have you been brought up, Earthy? Here's lesson number one.
0: Why, you...
7: My arm! Let go! Sergeant, the runic whip!
3: Oh, no!
2: Yes, sir.

0: Paul. You're all right now.
1: What happened?
0: They gave you full power and the neuronic whip.
1: Where are we?
0: The military base. Oh, you should.
1: Is that... Oh.
2: Well, Dr. Avedon, we seem to have had an unpleasant contretemps in the city this afternoon.
3: Unpleasant? I should put it stronger, Colonel. As a free citizen of the Empire, I had every right to resent such illegal treatment.
2: I consider the whole incident unfortunate, Doctor. Don't you think it would be best to forget the whole matter?
3: I think not. I have an appointment in a week with the procurator.
1: Procurator, huh?
3: What do you intend doing with Neshecht?
2: What would you suggest, sir? I had...
3: Free her immediately. And offer her your apologies.
2: Of course. If the young lady will accept my sincere regrets, I will give the order for your release immediately.

0: I don't understand. They just turned us loose.
1: Of course.
0: You must be very important. I never heard of the outsiders being that polite to an Earthman before.
1: I'm not an Earthman, Paula.
0: What?
1: I'm an archaeologist from the outside.
0: Oh. Well, then you stood up to the soldiers because you knew it was safe all along. And I thought... Oh, I should have known.
1: Paula, does my not being an Earthman make me any different from 5 minutes ago?
0: You might have told me, sir.
1: If you don't mind, don't call me, sir. Don't be like the rest of them.
0: Like the rest of whom, sir? The rest of the disgusting animals that live on Earth?
1: Please.
0: If you'll excuse me, sir, I must leave.
1: Now, wait. Paula! Listen to me, Paula! I had access to the garrison files, and to satisfy idle curiosity, I indexed Paula Schecht. Her father was a Dr. Mikhail Schecht, biologist. And against his name was a black star with a notation, condemned in absentia. Charge, evading the 60. That was why she was afraid. So I sent a note asking her to meet me in the North Park after dark.
2: Paula, over here.
0: Dr. Avedon?
1: Sit down.
0: Oh, I want you to understand. I wouldn't have come except...
1: I understand. I've seen your father's record.
0: You know about it.
1: I looked into it, Paula. There doesn't seem to be much that can be done about the 60.
0: Oh, it isn't that. It's not for my father. It's for the whole galaxy.
1: What is it?
0: Earth is going to revolt.
1: No. All of it?
0: Oh, don't laugh at me.
1: Paula, the galaxy has a volume of several million cubic light years. It contains 200 million inhabited planets. Earth has a population of only 20 million. And no resources. What can Earth do?
0: I don't know, Doctor, but my father does. He's told me that Earth knows a way by which it can wipe out all outside life and... Wait. Listen.
1: Hmm?
0: Someone coming. Park Patrol. Quick, kiss me.
1: Hmm?
0: Don't be stupid. Kiss me. They won't suspect anything.
1: Oh, yes, of course.
0: They've gone. It's all right. Now come with me. I'll take you to my father.

0: Dr. Avedon, this is a pleasure. I have read your articles in the journal. It is hard to get copies. Our neighbors don't care to trade with Earth. It's part of the nearly insoluble problem of anti-terrestrialism.
1: No one seems to want a solution. Earthmen and outsiders alike?
0: Oh, no, that is not true. There is a way of preserving our culture and living as equals in a larger society. But the zealots don't think so.
1: The zealots?
0: Yes. They rule Earth now. They are a small minority, but they have power. They have plans.
1: They planned the revolt, Paula told you?
0: Yes.
1: I see. Well, why didn't you report this to the Imperial Garrison?
0: The Society of Earth Ancients have guarded me too well. Besides, they had a hold on me. I am 62. You know the customs of Earth.
1: The 60 years.
0: They allowed me to live on. The price was silence about the weapon.
1: You agreed to this?
0: I wanted to live.
1: What is this weapon?
0: You are aware of Earth's peculiar environment, the radioactivity?
1: Yes.
0: Over the years, we Earthmen have built up certain immunities to radiation burns, for one.
1: But it's a minute difference. I measured it experimentally.
0: Oh, but, Doctor, human life is not the only form affected by radiation and mutation. There is microscopic life, bacteria, viruses. We have been searching out such a virus, one to which Earthmen have developed a high degree of immunity, but not outsiders.
1: You mean a particular disease?
0: Yes, common fever. It is a mild children's disease here, like chickenpox or German measles. But to outsiders, it is radiation fever. Symptoms develop in 2 hours. Lips are so badly affected that the victim cannot talk. And in 2 days, he dies.
1: They've isolated this virus?
0: Tons of it in crystalline form.
1: And they plan to let this loose in the galaxy?
0: By means of guided missiles. Then, frightened refugees will carry the disease across space. Billions will die.
1: You're sure about this? You have proof?
0: I worked on the project.
1: We've got to get to the procurator. I can catch the evening train. Who is it?
0: I don't know.
2: Open up.
0: There should have been an alarm.
1: We've got to get out. Is there a back
2: entrance? Open up there!
3: Move. Hands in front of you.
1: What's the meaning of this? I demand...
3: Shut up!
1: I'm a galactic citizen. You've got no right to detain me without legal authority.
4: I am an Earthman, but I think you'll find I am all the authority needed at this moment, Dr. Avedon. I am Balkas, the High Minister of Earth.
1: The High Minister? What are you doing?
4: I always look after distinguished visitors personally.
0: Avedon does not know anything.
4: I doubt that, Dr. Schecht. We'll proceed now to the Hall of Correction.
1: You can't do this. When the procurator...
4: The procurator will hear nothing until it is too late. The guided missiles will be fired tonight at 12. Guard, if they make a false move...

0: Keep them covered, guard.
1: Right.
2: Paula, can you scream?
3: Will you?
2: There, coming down the street. Imperial Patrol.
3: Oh, it's no use.
2: Do what I say. Scream.
1: Go ahead. The Imperial Patrol.
0: All right, Irving. What's going on here?
4: Good morning, Sergeant.
0: Sir? Irving?
4: You don't understand. I'm Baucus, the Lord High Minister of Earth.
0: Listen, Irving, I don't care who you are. What's going on?
4: Yes, sir. We've arrested these people.
0: What charge?
4: Blasphemy.
0: All right, get moving.
4: Thank you.
5: Sergeant.
0: What do you want, Irving?
5: I'm a galactic citizen. I demand the right...
4: You... May we proceed, sir?
5: Listen, Sergeant. I've something more to say to you.
0: What?
5: This.
6: Wait. No Earthy's going to get away with this.
7: Get a squad car!
8: But, Sergeant, I'm the Lord Minister of Earth.
0: Tell him about it at the Imperial Barracks. Now move, all of you. Before I give you a shot of the whip.

0: I tell you, I'm a citizen of the Empire.
1: Listen.
0: I can prove it. You'll get into a lot of trouble if you don't believe me.
1: I'll admit no Earthy would dare spit in my face.
0: It was the only way I could get to the garrison. I insist on seeing the officer of the day.
1: I sent for him. You better have a good story. Attention!
2: That is. Which one of you claims he's a citizen of the Empire?
0: I am.
3: Barrett's the one from the store.
2: You, eh? The smart louse that broke my arm. Well, well, well.
0: I've got to see the colonel, Lieutenant.
2: Now, Dr. Avedan, I could hardly do that unless it's important.
0: It is important. It's life and death for the galaxy.
2: Mm-hmm. Come here. Closer. Oh, it's too bad I've got to save you for the colonel.
0: What?
2: He'll see you at 5:30, his orders.
0: You knew all along.
2: Sure. Come on, Earthy lover.
4: You're in serious trouble, Dr. Avedan. The man you're accusing is the High Minister for Earth.
0: I know, but I have proof.
4: Well?
0: I can only speak to the Procurator. You've got to contact him.
4: There are channels, Dr. Avedan.
0: We haven't time for channels. I have the details of the plot from Dr. Schecht. You've got to let me speak to the Procurator.
4: I've already advised him of your arrest. He's flying in. You had better be able to prove what you say. If you don't, we'll have to hand you back to the native authorities. And their courts are notoriously savage.
5: Well, Avedan, I've called you here with His Excellency, the High Minister for Earth.
0: My lord, this man is behind the whole plot.
5: Is he?
0: There's no time to lose. I've explained to you about the virus. They're shooting off the guided missiles at 12. You've got to take action.
5: Well, Your Excellency... My lord, if this man has any evidence...
0: You admitted it this afternoon. Well,
5: you have no witness to that.
0: Ask Dr. Schecht. He worked on the virus.
5: I wouldn't say that Schecht lied, my lord, but he is a criminal wanted for evading the 60, and some men will invent any story to avoid death.
0: The deadline is midnight. You've got to bomb those temples where the launching sites are.
5: Perhaps I can explain. According to my information, Dr. Avedan seems to have succumbed to a certain Earth girl, the daughter of the unfortunate Dr. Schecht. Is this true, Avedan?
0: What has that got to do with it? There isn't any time. You've got to do...
5: Dr. Avedan, are you in love with that girl?
0: Yes, yes. Will you listen to
5: me? I don't think we need pursue this any further. Your Excellency, I shall order you released with an apology.
0: No!
5: Dr. Avedan, I can hardly believe a degenerate who fraternizes with Earth women.
0: You scum, you pot-bellied scum!
5: I warn you, Avedan, you're in trouble enough.
0: I'm in trouble! You fool, you stupid, blind, bigoted fool! You're destroying the galaxy. You're murdering them all. But before I die, I'll have the pleasure of smashing your fat, oily face in the...
6: Go! Guard! Get the whip!

0: Belle, are you all right?
1: Paula. What time is it?
0: 1:30. Past the deadline. It's all over. Lord Aeneas released the High Minister with an apology.
1: Doesn't matter. The Empire can wipe Earth out. It won't save any lives. The virus must have been spread here, too. Earthmen are immune, but outsiders...
0: Belle, you're an outsider.
1: Yes.
0: Oh.
1: I am. We're paying, Paula. The rest of us. Paying for centuries of intolerance.
0: Oh, Belle.
1: Look out there. Through the bars. The night sky. Pinpoints of light. The Empire. Doomed.
0: Oh, Belle. Belle, don't.
1: I was just thinking. I came to Earth to prove a theory that man started here. That once in prehistoric times, Earth was the only populated world of the galaxy. Funny. Now it will be that way again. Man living only on Earth. He'll forget the science, the machinery of the Empire. He'll forget the stars. And there will be only Earth. Alone in the universe. A pebble in the sky.

0: 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An ordinary clerk in an ordinary job finds a terrifying answer to that question next week as Dimension X brings you Child's Play.
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6: Tale of Murder. It is late afternoon. Lee House is set strangely on a cliff beside the rolling sea. Autumn leaves fall, and with them the threads of night. And in a car, quite a little distance now, at a pillared gate, is there behind the wheel. Beside her stands an old man with sad and beguiling eyes. No, it's a bad night, Miss Emma, to be driving the city road.
7: I know, Jonathan. But I must go, I must. How could I spend another night in my house? What could be keeping him?
6: Who's this young man, Miss Emma? Is he...
7: He's a good driver, Jonathan.

0: the sea.
1: Dancing. Rain behind that wind, I bet. That night of 2 weeks before he died. Can't you think of it? Nothing.
0: You can't forget me, Annabelle. Even when I'm dead, I live in your mind. I'll feed on your fear of my ghost.
1: I'd rather be dead. Honestly, let me out of this house. Let me go.
0: My dear, you're too lovely for others to see. So I've no choice but to keep you within these walls.
1: Within this prison, you mean? Even that sofa is a spy. There isn't a moment of the day when I don't feel a pair of eyes watching everything I do. Or even trying to myself. Thomas, do you have any kindness in your heart?
0: Look here. Here at the window. The ocean's quite cut. Far you can see.
1: How do you talk to me? How can you hate me so much?
0: I don't, my Annabelle.

0: Johnson, are you sure you want to be careful at Lee House? You won't be lonesome?
1: I wouldn't leave it, Miss Anna. It would be like leaving my little girl, my daughter, Amy.
0: You loved her very much, didn't you?

0: Look, sit there. Welcome up, the young man coming now.
1: Oh, yes, sir. Goodbye, Grandpa. You've been a good friend. Thank you, sir. Goodbye.
0: Good luck, Miss Anna, wherever you go.
1: Jim. Oh, Jim, I thought you'd never come.
2: Hello, Anna. Sorry.
1: Jim, climb in here. Take the wheel.
0: Okay. I feel like some things to do at the Henderson. Come on, Holly.
1: Come on, Holly.
0: I'm so worried. I told you not, but I wasn't coming. And all the time running over that day, my heart kept pounding, saying, Simpleton Jim Brant, even late for his elopement. Well, ready to start, Mrs. Brant? Just you wait to see what a swell honeymoon trip I've got planned for us, Mrs. Brant.
1: Oh, so wonderful. But is it real, Jim?
0: What do you mean, real? Of course it's real.
1: It seems like a good dream. After the last 3 months, thank you, God. I've lived in a nightmare since then.
0: And it's over now.
1: Over and done with. Jim, that doesn't say that they don't exist any longer, do you?
0: Hmm?
1: I mean, people who are dead.
0: My heavens, no. Except in somebody's mind, maybe. Somebody who was close. A wife or a daughter like you, maybe. Especially a good-looking daughter like you.
1: Yes. I want to tell you something, Jim.
0: My, don't you sound serious, though.
1: I don't want to be serious. All I want to do is be close beside you.
0: There's a road somewhere ahead that cuts off about 10 miles. Country road. I have to walk for it.
1: Remember the first day we met, Jim? That little country road?
0: Mm-hmm. Wasn't far from Lee House.
1: You just walked down that road from the Henderson Street. When I came along, you were poking at some rocks with a long stick, and I couldn't imagine what you were doing.
2: Oh, hey there, young lady. Would you like to see something?
1: See what?
2: Well, come on, find out. A whole nest of them, down in this crevice in the rock.
1: Nest of what?
2: Well, come and see. They won't bite you.
1: Oh, no, you tell me. I'd rather not look. That rattling...
2: Yeah, it does give them away. Well, it's a mammoth snake, and, oh, I don't know how many killing, and the nicest snake house you ever saw. Big fellas, too.
1: Oh. Then you let them alone before they come
2: out. Oh, they'd be as scared of you as you'd be of them. Well, say, you live around here somewhere?
1: Yes, but I'm a farmer.
2: Oh, no, wait a minute. I'm Jim Brant, architect over at the Henderson place. They're adding that new wing and rebuilding the stable.
1: I heard about it.
2: Where do you live?
1: At the Lee House.
2: I've been on lots of walks around here, but I've never seen you before. How come?
1: I don't often go out.
2: Hey, you must be Mr. Lee's daughter, huh? Or has he got a daughter?
1: I really can't talk with you, Mr. Brant. I've got to hurry home.
2: Oh.
1: Goodbye.
2: Oh, hey, Mr. Lee. Maybe I'll see you around here again sometime.
1: First time we met. You remember?
2: You know, you were mighty strange that day.
1: I was afraid.
2: Afraid? Afraid of what?
1: Oh, I don't know. I guess because all the days were so full of pain. Like the day he disappeared.
2: What do you mean, Anna?
1: He went sailing alone that day. And suddenly the squall blew up, the wind and the waves, and nobody ever saw him again.
2: Huh?
1: I didn't hear what you said.
2: I didn't.
1: But you did. You said my name.
2: Oh, you're just half asleep, that's all.
0: Hey, what's that? Oh, doggone it, Anna. We got a flat tire.
1: Don't stop them. Don't stop here.
0: We have to. I can't ride the rim.
1: But there's nothing to fix it with, Jim. Let's go on, please. I don't care about the tire.
0: Anna, what's the matter? You think I'm going to ruin a perfectly good...
2: Hey, look. There's a little house up there, but he's got a jug. Hey, up there.
0: Darling, don't look like that.
3: What's the matter?
2: Hello. Sorry to bother you. Have you got a jug I can borrow? Flat tire.
3: Sure. Here he comes. Throw the jug out of the car.
0: Now, you see, Anna, you'll have a taste in no time. Oh, darling, don't look pleased.
3: You people headed for a turnpike?
0: Mm-hmm, that's right.
3: You
4: Going the wrong way. Shortcut back about a mile.
0: Oh, you know where to pass it?
4: Well, well, how do you do there, ma'am? Good to see you first.
1: How do you do?
4: Well, just remember me. I come over and help your husband's man, James, to fix the garden this spring.
1: Mm.
4: It's too bad he's lost in that squall, Miss Lee. A fine gentleman, Mr. Jonathan was. It grieves us all to see your husband go like that.
1: You came back. You're taking me home.
0: You were Jonathan's wife, Anna.
1: Don't take me back. I didn't lie to you, Jim. I was going to tell you.
0: When? After we got married?
1: No, I was going to tell you tonight. That second time I saw you after Jonathan disappeared, you asked my name. Even then you thought I was his daughter, and something wouldn't let me say I was his wife. I was so much older, Jim, nearly 20 years.
0: How long were you married?
1: 4 years. Poor, dreadful you. I never loved him.
0: Anna.
1: I can't help it. He kept me like a prisoner in that gloomy house, watching me every minute. Oh, Anna, I do love you. Don't take me back.
0: It's all right, Anna. But don't get upset. Just be quiet for a few minutes. What's the matter? What are you looking back for?
1: I'm following you. I can feel it, Jim.
0: On this lonely road?
1: You're sorry you ever came.
0: Oh, Anna, stop it.
1: Oh, you're not sorry. Oh, you forgive me for deceiving you.
0: I do forgive you.
1: Then everything's all right, Jim. Go away.
0: Oh, Anna, no. Let's not talk about it. Not now.
1: Yes, let's forget. Let's talk it from there. Let's see. It's beginning to rain. Night time.
0: Yes. Listen to it on the roof. Not to be saying your name. There's a poem written about you. Know that?
1: Yes.
0: Pose. I used to know it by heart. It was many and many a year ago in a kingdom by the sea.
1: That a maiden there lived, and you may know.
0: That's it.
1: By the name of Annabel Lee. And it may she lived with no other thought than to love and be loved by me.
0: Oh, you know it too.
1: I've heard it a million times. I know it all, every syllable. Listen.
0: What?
1: Look.
0: What is it?
1: On the road in the lightning. A man in the rain.
0: And it's not anybody.
1: But you don't know. He was in the house from that first day he disappeared. I could hear him even before that. Out at sea, calling my name.
0: Oh, Anna, you've got to stop this.
1: But, Jim.
0: You're just imagining it, I tell you.
1: Jim, I've got to tell you. I can't go on without telling you the truth.
0: What truth?
1: I killed him.
0: Anna.
1: I killed Jonathan. I killed my husband. Now you know. Now you can take me back to the house. And you can take me back home.
5: Jonathan Lee is dead. And our story begins one night a few months later when Anna, a young woman who has lived in seclusion for 4 years at Lee House, is to be married to Jim Brandt, a young architect. Jameson, the old caretaker, sees her off in the station wagon. And as Anna and Jim drive along, she confesses that she was Jonathan's wife, that she herself murdered him. Her mind is distraught with a terrible fear that the dead man is somehow among the undead, that he is waiting for her.
0: Oh, Anna, I don't believe you. What are you saying?
1: That I killed him. I planned to kill him.
0: No, you couldn't have.
1: I had to kill you. Because Jim, somehow he's not dead. He said the dead only live in somebody's mind. And they do. They also live beyond the mind.
0: Oh, Anna, please.
1: That's why I couldn't wait to tell you. Calmly and plainly in the light of day. Jonathan's waiting somewhere. Please.
0: Now, Anna, listen.
1: Don't you see it, Jim? I thought I could run away from him. I thought I could send him out to sea and he'd never come back again.
0: Yeah, I'm going to stop the car.
1: Oh, no. Jim, please, no. If you loved me, take me along.
0: Tell me why. Why on earth did you do this?
1: I had to.
0: Tell me why.
1: That poem you mentioned. You had to say it to me. You still love it. I'm here until I die. His voice droning out the words. Sometimes, Jim, lie awake and I'd hear him whispering it over and over. I could see mournful and sad. When I started working in the village at the library, 5 years ago that was, he used to come in and ask for Bo. At first I thought he was just a lonely old man, lonely because his wife was dead. That day, late in October, he asked me if I'd take the job of cataloging his library. But right after my mother died, I was alone. He'd come in that big, dark room and ask for help. He used to say, "You're working too hard, Annabelle. Come for a sail with me." I went once or twice. He'd look at me with a strange kind of laughter in his eyes. "Can you help me to marry him?" I said a dozen times. First I did. And then 4 years in that house with the sea always pounding, the rain crying in the cold.
0: But what did he do, Anna? What could have made you?
1: He was going to kill me. Just as he killed the first Mrs. Lee.
0: What? He murdered her?
1: Oh. I had to do it. From the day I married him, I wasn't allowed out of that house. Except when he went along. That afternoon I met you. He'd gone for a sail, and I'd gone to run away.
0: Yes, you did have a suitcase, I remember.
1: But when I met you, I was sure you were one of his spies, so I had to go back. That night, I went to his room. He was sitting in a huge chair by the fire. He looked up and smiled, a grim smile.
4: Did you want something, Annabelle?
1: Jonathan, you loved me once. I had pity for you once, if not love. Oh, listen to me, please.
4: But you said it all before, hundreds of times.
1: Couldn't say it enough, Jonathan. Please, please let me go. I'll do anything you say if you'll only let me go.
4: But, my dear, when I met you, didn't my money please your eyes? Isn't it enough to have that?
1: Wasn't your money, Jonathan. It was pity for you. Only pity. I thought it was love.
4: Where is your pity now? No, Annabelle. I couldn't let you go. You'd find pity for another man and grow to believe that you loved him, too. How could I bear such a thing to happen? No. You see, your pity, as you call it, is only for me. Until the day you die.
1: What do you mean? Jonathan, what do you mean?
4: Soon, I'll let you go, Annabelle. Someday soon, you must go for a sail with me.
1: Screamed and ran from me. My mind was thick with terror. What was I to do? The house was like a prison, and everywhere I turned was shadows and gloom, and Jonathan was part of it all. But I had one friend. He'd come to me when I needed him most.
6: Anna, don't turn on the light.
1: Jonathan, who are you?
6: Yeah, beside you. I've been waiting in your room because I had to see you without him knowing.
1: But, Jonathan, you've got to help me. I've got to get out of here.
6: No, no, Miss Anna. That's what he wants you to do. That's why I came to stop you from going.
1: Why?
6: He'd follow you. He'd find you.
1: You heard what he said?
6: I've heard it before. The other Mrs. Lee. He begged him to let her go. Time and again she begged him. And one day, he took a boat from the cove.
1: Did you go to the sea?
6: Yes, Miss Anna. But Mr. Jonathan followed in a skiff, and then he never came back. He murdered her.
1: Oh.
6: It's the truth.
1: I believe so. I do.
6: Then wait. He planned. I'll help. But he mustn't know about it. Tomorrow. We'll talk tomorrow. If he goes, we'll leave him again.
1: Oh. You're right. I won't run away. I know now what I have to do. I know now what I must do. And that night, I made my plans. The next day, he did go sailing. And that was when I caught them. With a little cord noose I made myself. I lay on the rocks for a long time, looking down, waiting until I could get the cord over the head.
0: Caught what?
1: The rattlesnakes he showed me that day.
0: Yeah.
1: I caught them and put them down to the cove in a box. And that night I put them in his boat in a coil of rope. I left them there.
0: Oh, Anna, terrible.
1: The next day he went sailing again. He didn't see them at sea. The motion of the boat and a sharp sting on his lips. And waiting in the dark, I could picture him. Fighting, drawing back, turning loose the boom, climbing out of the pit. And this squall came. And he was gone.
0: Oh, Anna, what are we going to do?
1: But I had to, Jim.
0: And it wasn't because of me.
1: I'd only seen you once. I didn't know you weren't somebody who'd hired to watch me, so I saw you again and again after you were dead. Oh, Jim.
2: Anna, look out. Hold on. The cliff. You're hanging over the edge, Anna. Get out, quick. Here, take my hand. This side, Anna, this side.
0: Close. You all right?
1: I'm all right.
0: Look, we nearly went over into the sea. Golly, we'd both have been killed.
1: Jake! Jake!
0: What, Anna?
1: You're back where we started. There's the house and the cliff.
0: What?
1: You brought me back.
0: Anna, you know I didn't.
1: Jim, look. Who's it, Jim? Yonder on the road.
0: I don't know.
1: It's Jonathan. He's walked up from the sea. Let me go, Jim. Let me go.
0: Oh, it's only some man. Anna, come back here. Come back.
7: Hey, down there. What's the trouble?
0: Quick, man. Help me stop her.
7: Well, where'd she go?
0: I'm Jameson. We had an accident, Jameson. She's got some crazy notion in her head about a ghost. Look, she's running across the lawn.
2: Down to the sea path. Hurry.
8: Susanna. Susanna. It's me, Jameson.
1: Oh, Jameson. It's you. It's you. Oh,
0: Anna. Where were you running to?
1: I don't know. I don't know.
0: Oh, my darling. You frightened us nearly to death.
8: It was only me on the road, man.
1: I thought I...
8: He's shivering, sir. Here. Take my coat, Miss Anna. It's Providence that brought you back tonight.
0: Why, Jameson?
1: There's nothing to say, Jameson. Then, take me to the house.
8: But when Jonathan sailed away that day, the snakes weren't in the boat. I took them out. You see, you could have heard their rattles. And anyway, sir, I couldn't have Miss Anna do such a thing. I couldn't have her do it, sir, when rightly the job was mine.
0: What you're trying to say?
8: It was my daughter Amy I was thinking of, how Mr. Jonathan drove her to love him like she did, and how he would smile at her in that laughing way, so that she'd jump from the rocks here down to the sea.
1: And that was why...
8: So, that day, before he went for his last sail, I cut the rigging rope. And when the wind took the canvas strong, as it does when you ride the swells, it snapped. And I stood here on the cliff and watched the boom fly free, and down he went beneath it.
1: Oh,
8: how could I watch him murder you, Miss Anna, as he'd murdered my Amy?
0: Oh, you're free of it, Anna, now. Don't you see? It was only the fear in your mind.
8: I've got a fire going in the library, Miss Anna.
0: I'll take her in, Jameson.
8: I'll go see if I can get your car off the cliff.
1: Oh, no, Jameson. Let it alone. We don't care about
8: the car. The two can be on your way again when the rain blows over.
0: Come along, you, Anna. You're cold now. Here, pull the coat around you.
1: Fit it for me, Jim.
0: Are you all right now?
1: Now I am. Jim, look. What's Jameson doing?
0: Finding him a car.
1: Stop him, Jim.
0: What? He started the motor.
1: But the car is hanging over the edge of

0: down to the sea in the cold.
1: He did it all for me.
0: And for me too, darling. But he's made everything all right, Anna. He's made everything all right.

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1: 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He offered me an apple pie. 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

0: 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And just the right amount of sugar sprinkled on top. 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

0: Jet, Lemmy, and I had headed across the southwestern half of the great Argear Desert in pursuit of the mysterious ship in which we believed the rest of the crew of Number 2 and Mitch, our chief engineer, were held prisoner. Then we came across what appeared to be a derelict sheep farm in the heart of the desert. But the animals in its pens were not sheep. In fact, they were unlike any animals we had ever seen on Earth. We then saw a man disappear into the derelict house. A man who had a beetle-like creature as his companion instead of a dog. We decided to investigate the house. Much to our surprise, we found Mitch sleeping in one of the rooms. A changed Mitch who no longer needed a helmet to breathe and who thought he was back on Earth in Australia. When we tried to persuade him to return to the trucks with us, he attacked Jet and made a hole in his helmet.
1: Lemmy, that curtain. Bring it over here, quick.
2: Yes, Doc.
3: What are you going to do?
1: Stuff that hole with it, Jet. It'll stop the leak enough for you to get back to the truck anyway.
2: Here you are, Doc.
1: Right. Okay, Jet. Bend your head forward.
3: Uh-huh.
1: That's it. Now.
3: What is it, Doc?
1: This fabric. It breaks up into little pieces like it was rotten.
3: You mean you can't use it?
1: Lemmy, on the bed, the sheepskins, whatever they are, bring some of those.
2: Yes, Doc.
1: Hang on, Jet. One of those should do the trick temporarily anyway. Do you feel all right?
3: Yeah, for the moment. But I must be losing oodles of gas.
2: Here you are.
1: Thanks. That's more like it. There.
3: Thanks, Doc.
2: Now you look like the Sheik of Araby.
1: Now let's get out of here, quick.
4: There, in the room along the end of the passage.
2: Hey, wait a minute. There's somebody coming. It's the geezer what owns the beetle.
1: And the men from out of the ship.
3: The window. We can get out of there.
1: Yes, come on.
2: There's somebody out there and all we're trapped. All right. We'll have to fight our way out.
1: And risk all our helmets being punctured?
2: So what else can we do?
4: Stay where you are.
2: Oh. Well, it's pretty obvious what else we can do. Nothing. They're here.
4: That's them, Doc. Appeared from nowhere, frightened the wits out of my wife, and then began to search the house without so much as a by your leave.
5: Well, I see. Now, who are you?
3: We might well ask you that.
5: That's easily answered. I'm the flying doctor in this part of the territory. I received a report that there was a man here suffering from overexposure to the sun. I came to pick him up.
1: If I may say so, Doctor, he's not suffering from overexposure to the sun.
5: Who are you?
1: My name's Matthews, Dr. Matthews.
5: A doctor of medicine?
1: Yes, and of space medicine in particular.
5: Of what?
1: Space, astronautics.
5: Well, that's a branch of medicine I never heard of. What are you doing here? Where did you come from?
3: We came looking for our chief engineer, Stephen Mitchell. The man you say has had an overdose of the sun, but

0: Well, he was fit enough when he left us.
1: Have you ever seen these men before?
2: Not that I remember.
3: Mitch, what do you remember? How did you get here?
2: That's a funny thing. I don't remember that either. Everything that happened before today seems vague and uncertain.
1: In your condition, what else do you expect? The sooner I get you into bed and under proper medical care, the better.
3: Sorry to disagree with you again, Doctor, but that's not the reason. Yesterday, he was one of us, and like us, he couldn't even walk around on this planet without a spacesuit. Now look at him.
1: A spacesuit? Is that what those get-ups you have on are supposed to be? And where are you supposed to be from?
0: From Earth.
1: Earth, eh?
4: What are you laughing at?
1: Had you said Mars or Venus or some other planet, I wouldn't have had any reason to laugh. Well, this happens to be the Earth. And as for your being creatures from another planet, you don't look any different from the rest of us. Now, if this is a joke, it's gone far enough. Who are you and what are you doing here? Frightening the life out of peaceful folk.
4: Earth, is it? And I suppose the next thing you'll be saying is that those weird creatures outside are sheep. And that that beetle sitting there is a dog. And to you too.
1: If they're not sheep, and that's not a dog, then I've been living under an illusion for years. Now, listen to me carefully. I'm going to shut you in this room while I think about what I'm going to do with you. I shall post one of my attendants outside the door and another outside the window. I shall give them orders to yell if you make any move to escape. And if you do, I shall not restrain Mr. John Bodie here from using his rifle. Is that clear?
3: Look, you can't keep us here. Captain Morgan's helmet is punctured. His oxygen is escaping.
1: Then tell him to take that goldfish bowl off his head and behave like a normal human being.
3: He can't, I tell you. The oxygen in the atmosphere is far too low for us to breathe.
1: Is it? Well, maybe that's an illusion you're living under. Now, come on, John. And you, sir. We'll leave them here to think things over for a bit.

0: Well, who's crazy? Us or them?
1: Not us, Lemmy. Not for one moment must you imagine it's us.
0: Well, it's me, then. He said we're on Earth, and he and that sheep farmer and Mitch act exactly as though they was. I can't even be sure that even you and Doc are what you seem anymore.
2: Take it easy, Lemmy. We're all in this together.
1: What is the explanation of it, Doc? What does it all mean?
2: Well, let's begin by assuming that we are mentally stable anyway.
0: All right, let's assume that.
2: Well, in that case, it must be the others who are unbalanced in some way, not us. Now, look at this place. It's ancient, derelict, and in a state of decay, with pieces of some tough, fibrous material knocked together to resemble furniture. And apparently these people and Mitch believe it is furniture. To them, this place is a comfortable home. And those animals outside are sheep, that beetle-like creature, a dog.
0: But what does all that add up to?
2: To this, Lemmy. As far as these people are concerned, things are not all that they seem. They think they live normal earthly lives surrounded by normal earthly animals on a cattle station in the Australian bush.
0: But, Doc, where did they come from in the first place?
2: We can only conclude they came from Earth, Lemmy, as Whittaker did. That having been brought here and made to think they are still back on Earth, they carry on exactly the life that they were leading before they left Earth.
0: And when did they leave it?
2: Goodness knows. Probably years ago. Before you and I were born, as Whittaker did.
1: Yes, Doc, but who brought them up here? And what for? Why go to all the trouble of conditioning them, merely so they can then induce them to believe they're back on Earth anyway? What's the point?
2: We may never know the answer to that one, Jet. Fact is, up to now, they've had to go down to Earth to pick up their victims. But we have come to them. And now we're here, they intend to keep us.
0: And never let us go back?
2: Probably.
0: Oh, blimey.
2: They already have Dobson and Harding, and now, apparently, they have Mitch.
0: And we're the next on the list. That's why this so-called flying doctor's come. The next thing we know, he'll be hypnotizing us, and that will be our lot.
2: No, Lemmy, I don't think so.
0: How do you mean?
2: No, he's just as bewildered about us as that farmer is. I honestly think he believes himself to be down on Earth, and that, to him, we are the peculiar ones.
0: Well, he's going to have a hard job figuring out how we got here. Mitch, too, for that matter.
1: Well, you'll probably conclude that Mitch is a dingo hunter or a gold seeker who lost his memory, but what do you make of us? I don't know.
2: It's my guess he'll report it to somebody.
1: Well, who?
2: Well, I'd give a lot to know, Jet. He'll probably be under the impression that he's reporting our case to the police or some other authority.
1: But it'll be only an impression, you mean? In actual fact, he'll be reporting to the people who conditioned Mitch and are probably going to try to condition us.
2: That's right.
0: And then?
1: Well, that remains to be seen.
0: They might come and get us.
1: Oh, they might, Lemmy. But I'm hoping by the time they get around to it, we'll have figured out some way to get away from here and back to those trucks.
0: You've got to hope.
2: We must get you back, Jet. I don't know how much oxygen is escaping from your suit, but it must be considerable. Unless we get back to the truck soon, your chances of survival are going to be very slim.

0: can't seal it any tighter, Jet. The only hope is to get you back to the trucks.
1: Yes, Jet, guard or no guards, we've got to get you out of here.
2: If only we knew what they intended to do with us, we might work out some plan of escape.
1: Well, why wait? Let's get to work now.
0: Hey, Lemmy, where are you going?
1: Only to the door. Oh, he's still there. He was so quiet, I thought maybe he might have got fed up and scarpered. Hey, you! Hey, I'm talking to you!
3: Orders are that you stay in that room. You are not to leave it until told.
0: Hey, Jet, Doc.
4: What is it?
1: That guard out there, it's Dobson. One of the crew of number two.
2: Dobson?
1: If it ain't, then I'm a Martian.
0: Are you sure, Lemmy?
1: I tell you, Doc, I'd know that figure anywhere, the way he stands, the way he holds himself.
2: If it is him, he might answer to his name.
1: Oh, we're supposing he remembers he ever had a name.
2: Dobson? Dobson, do you hear me? This is Jet. Jet Morgan of the Discovery, captain of the Mars fleet. Don't you know me?
3: Return to the room and close the door.
1: Oh. Maybe I was wrong. That might look like Dobson, but it don't sound like him.
2: McLean didn't sound like himself either. In fact, he sounded very much as Dobson does now.
1: Yeah.
2: That same dull, expressionless voice, just like Whittaker had.
3: Orders are that you do not leave that room. Return to it immediately.
0: If you ask me, Jet, he's in much the same condition as McLean was. In a deep, hypnotic sleep. Not even in control of his own actions.
1: And he doesn't want us to be in control of ours either, by the sound of things.
3: Go back into that room and close the door.
2: Dobson, don't you understand? I'm Jet. This is Doc, and this is Lemmy.
3: Unless you return at once, I shall raise the alarm.
0: Close the door, Jet. This isn't getting us anywhere.
2: Well, if that is Dobson, he seems incapable of understanding what I'm talking about. The only things he seems to be conscious of are the last orders he was given by that flying doctor.
1: Here, Doc. You managed to get some sort of control over McLean. Couldn't you do the same with him out there?
0: I might, Lemmy, if I had him in the ship or even in the living quarters of the caravan.
2: Why is it that Dobson is like McLean? And yet Mitch and that farmer and his wife appear to behave like normal people.
1: Say, listen, wait a minute.
2: Yes, Lemmy?
1: If Doc and me rush out of this door and down the passage, I think we could overpower Dobson. And then while we hold him down, you could make a run for it.
0: Maybe, Lemmy, but Dobson's bound to start yelling for help, or at least to give the alarm that we're trying to break out.
1: Well, what does that matter, so long as Jet gets back to the trucks? And if he doesn't get there soon, he's never going to make it.
0: Yeah, it might be worth the risk.
2: No, Doc, no. The others are bound to come running in.
1: But you'd be well on your way by then, and that's the important thing. Once you're away, Doc and I would have a better chance of making a break later.
0: Yes, Jet. It's stupid for you to remain here while there's the slightest chance of your making an escape. Suppose they decide to keep us here all night, and all tomorrow as well. Our suit cylinders carry only 2 days' supply of oxygen, and you must have used at least half of yours in the last 2 or 3 hours.
2: Yeah, but how can you expect me to go running off to safety and leave you and Lemmy here to face the music alone?
1: Because with both our suits still intact, we got a much better chance of survival than you have. If you stay here, you've got no chance at all.
0: Come on, Jet. Let's give it a try at least. Now, what do we do, Lemmy?
1: I'll tell you. We fling open a door, run down a passage, and jump on him before he realizes what's happening.
0: Uh-huh.
1: You could bet your life that as soon as the other bloke guarding the window hears all the commotion, he'll come running over here to see what it's all about.
0: Uh-huh.
1: Then Jet hops out the window, makes his way over the sand dunes to the trucks, and bumps your uncle.
2: All right. And if I make it, I'll call up Frank and get him to head this way
1: with
2: all the...
1: Never mind what you intend to do when you get there, mate. Get there first.
2: All right, Lemmy, all right.
1: All right, that's settled then. Now get over to the window and watch the other guard do. I'll lay 10 to 1 he's holding.
2: Yeah, more than likely.
0: Okay, let's go. We'll open the door wide, Lemmy, but keep close to the wall and out of sight.
1: Right.
0: With any luck, Dobson will be coming walking down the passage to see what's going on.
1: I gotcha.
0: As soon as he gets close enough, I'll signal.
1: Right.
0: Then you go for his legs. If he doesn't begin to yell, then you yell for him.
1: Good idea.
0: Make all the row you can.
1: Okay, Doc. Now you all set, Jet?
2: Yeah, Lemmy.
1: And let's open the door for a start.
0: No, I'll do that, Lemmy. You get up against the wall and I'll...
5: All right, gentlemen. On your feet. You're coming with us.
1: Let's put pay to that little idea, isn't it?
5: Come along. We're taking off almost immediately.
1: Where to?
5: Our orders are to take you with us. And orders must be obeyed without
1: question
5: at all times.
1: Blimey, he's at it now.
0: Where's Mitchell? What have you done with him?
5: He's already on his way out to the plane.
1: Plane? That thing out there is the funniest plane I've ever seen.
5: Now, come along. We have no desire to harm you, but if you're troublesome, remember that Mr. Bodie is walking just behind you and that he's carrying his gun. Isn't that so, Mr. Bodie?
6: Yes, Doc.
5: Now, away you go. My two attendants will walk either side of you, and Mr. Bodie and I will walk behind you, as far as the plane anyway. Now, get going.

0: Now, head towards the plane and climb aboard.
1: The plane, he calls it. All my life I should meet such people.
0: Get going. Don't talk so much.
2: Let me, Jet.
3: Yeah?
2: Jet, this is the chance for you to make a break.
1: With two zombies on each side of us and that sheep farmer and his rifle directed behind us, what are you talking about?
2: Keep your voice down, Lemmy.
1: Yes, Jet.
2: Listen, you two, we haven't much time. In a minute, the house will be directly between us and the trucks. As soon as we get halfway to that speed.
0: Keep going. What are you stopping for?
1: I feel all weak. I think I'm going to faint.
0: Faint, is it?
1: I feel all dizzy.
0: Now go on. The others are leaving us behind.
1: I can't. I tell you, I can't walk another step. I must sit down and... Oh!
4: He's fallen down. He must have fainted.
2: Okay, Doc. This is it. You ready?
3: Yeah, Jet. Well, what's happening? What's the matter with Lemmy?
0: Keep walking towards the plane.
5: Lemmy, are you ill?
0: Do you hear me? I said keep going.
5: Not before we know what's wrong with Lemmy.
0: John, give me that rifle.
4: Hey.
5: Oh, no, you don't.
4: Hey, what are you doing? Oh, you... Oh,
3: run for it. Run for it, Jet. Go on.
2: Okay, Doc. Here I go.
0: Hey, come back here. Come back.
1: Oh, not so fast, mister. I ain't so ill as I look.
0: Why, you...
3: Hold him, Lemmy. Hold him down.
1: I'm doing my best, Doc.
0: Stop him, John. Stop him. Shoot if you have to.
6: I certainly will. Oh!
1: That's it, Doc. Boy, give it to him.
2: That's so good. Cook is right back. Over the fence and through the sheep. Out of my way. Go on now. Thank goodness they don't attack me. Now, over the sand dune. Down the other side.
3: Hello, Jet. Can you hear me?
2: Yes, Doc. I'm just clear of those peculiar sheep. If you can hold out a bit longer, I'll make it.
3: Yeah, go on, Jet. Oh!
2: What is it, Doc?
3: The farmer. He slipped from my grasp. He's picked up the rifle and he's heading after you.
2: Oh, he'd have to be a pretty good shot to hit me now. I've got a flying start.
3: All right, Lemmy. That's it. The fight's over.
1: Yes, Doc. Well, Mike, you can get up. And there's no use going on at me like that. Yeah. We'll go to the plane, as you call it. No. We won't give you no more trouble.
2: Lemmy, what's he saying? All I can hear is you and Doc.
1: Don't you worry, Jet, boy. We'll look after ourselves.
3: Good luck, Jet. Hope you make it.
2: Yeah, but what about you, Doc? And Lemmy, what am I...
1: Hey, what was that?
2: The farmer. He's shooting at me.
1: Oh, blimey.
2: But from a long distance. In a minute, I'll be over the dune, out of his sight. There. I'm descending the other side now.
3: Are the trucks still there, Jet?
2: Yes, Doc.
1: Then go on, boy.
2: Alongside the trucks now. And opening the door. The farmer's on top of the dune. He's shooting at me again.
1: Then get inside, Jet. And quick.
2: Don't you worry. I'm already in. Closing the door again. I made it, Lemmy. Did you hear, Doc? I made it.
3: Good for you, Jet.
2: How about you?
3: We're walking towards the sphere again. In fact, we're almost up to its door.
2: Well, I'm in the driving cabin now. Removing my helmet.
7: There. How far are you from the ship now?
3: Almost up to it, Jet.
7: Try and stall them. I'm going to drive over there.
1: Then you'd better hurry up, mate. They're just pushing us through the doors now.
7: I'm just mounting the dune. I'll be off on the ridge in just a few seconds. Lemmy, did you hear me?